0: cargo transiting through it and reinstate the U.S. military blockade of Iran's ports. Iran's foreign minister mocked Trump on social media. So did some in Congress, like Democratic Representative Adam Smith.
1: The president is just not living in reality when he says that we're going to somehow take over the strait like we, I don't know, like we take over the Erie Canal or something.
0: Over the weekend, Iran targeted American Gulf allies while the U.S. carried out strikes on targets in Iran that could impede shipping through the strait. The U.S. blockade is expected to resume at 3 p.m. Tuesday. Katie Nicholson, CBC News, Washington.
2: A Quebec judge has found former fashion mogul Peter Nygaard guilty of sexual assault and forcible confinement. The 84-year-old accepted a plea deal and did not present evidence in his defense. The assault took place at Nygaard's Montreal penthouse in the late 90s. This case is separate from Nygaard's conviction in Toronto. In 2023, he was found guilty of 4 counts of sexual assault and sentenced to 11 years in prison. In Manitoba, a former member of parliament has been charged with gun trafficking. RCMP seized more than 400 firearms from the Dauphin home of Inky Mark last week. The 78-year-old is facing about a dozen weapons charges. Police say at least 3 of those firearms were illegally trafficked and 1 had a tampered serial number. Here's the RCMP's Barry Kirby.
3: Where it goes into the criminal realm is when you get into the trafficking of the firearms, the unsafe storage, the unauthorized possession of certain firearms. That's where it kind of dives into that criminal realm.
2: Police also seized $300,000 and an antique cannon. Mark represented the Dauphin area from 1997 to 2010. Meta is marketing its new AI smart glasses as the future of wearable tech, but critics are raising privacy concerns and panning the glasses' new celebrity spokesperson. Griffin Yeager has more.
4: Hi, I'm Kylie Jenner, the new voice of Meta AI.
5: Kylie Jenner is drawing backlash after partnering with Meta to design a pair of AI glasses featuring a camera and hands-free recording.
4: Hey, Meta, take a picture.
5: Some critics object to the glasses themselves after a number of reports of people using smart glasses to secretly record others, mainly women, without their consent. Others point to comments Jenner made on a podcast in May after being photographed by paparazzi at age 16.
4: They wanted to just make more money off a scandalous photo. It was scary at times.
5: Farah Khan is a consent educator and advocate for gender rights.
6: It's disappointing that these forms of technology, as they're being pushed through the market, are not being questioned more.
5: Khan says that innovation shouldn't come at the cost of consent and tech companies should be held accountable. In a release, Meta says a white light signals the glasses are recording, and if the light is disabled, the camera is too. Griffin Yeager, CBC News, Toronto.
2: And that is The World This Hour. For CBC News, I'm Stephanie Skanderas.
7: Here's the weather forecast for Cape Breton as issued by Environment Canada. I'm Cassie Williams. Tonight, partly cloudy, becoming clearer this evening, but increasing clouds before morning. Southwesterly winds 20 gusting to 40, lows of 15 degrees. Tomorrow, a mix of sun and cloud with a chance of showers in the morning. Southwesterly winds 30 gusting to 50, highs of 26 except 19 along parts of the coast. Tomorrow night, cloudy with a chance of showers, lows of 15, and more of the same on Wednesday with highs of 24.
8: Hey, I'm Jill Deacon, in for Tom Power. Welcome to Q. If Logan Roy is your shorthand for power, if you have debates with friends over who you like better, Kendall, Shiv, or Roman, or maybe even Connor, but Connor, really? Is he anyone's favorite Roy? If watching the mega rich behave badly is your idea of delicious entertainment, even when you could just watch it on the news, then you are in the very large club of fans of the show Succession. The show's creator Jesse Armstrong is on the program today, but Succession is hardly his only impressive TV credit. Jesse will take you behind the scenes of his shows and his spectacular writing career. All that coming up today on Q. You may have noticed on this show that we often like to introduce our interviews with a universal, some kind of recognizable truth that permeates the conversation you're about to hear.
9: But to set up the work of Succession creator Jesse Armstrong, that's a little harder to do. I mean, have you ever found yourself in a massive succession battle for control of a multi-billion dollar media empire? Or, you know that feeling when you meet your friends on a remote mountaintop luxury property and decide to stage a coup d'etat? Or maybe, don't you find it tough to moor super yachts these days? Yeah, it's just not that relatable. And yet, somehow Jesse Armstrong has managed to find a way to make it so and to write stories about the inner workings of the mega rich and powerful that not only connect, but feel like vital viewing for so many of us. From his incredible early work in the comedy Peep Show to the biting satire of The Thick of It and the Oscar-nominated In the Loop and, of course, the massive success of Succession, Jesse's words are a big part of so much must-see content. And that, of course, continues with Mountainhead, his satirical feature film from last year about four tech giants on a poker retreat in a mountain resort, plotting to take over a world rapidly falling apart, largely due to their products. That film also saw Jesse take the helm as director. Recently, Jesse Armstrong was a keynote speaker at the Banff World Media Festival that takes place every year in the Canadian Rockies. And moderating this discussion for a very special Q taping was our very own Tom Power. So today we're going to share that conversation with you, recorded in front of a live audience. Here are Tom and the multi-Emmy, Golden Globe, and BAFTA-winning writer, producer, and showrunner, Jesse Armstrong.
10: How are you?
11: I'm good.
10: How's it been so far?
11: Banff has been great. The view isn't too shabby, is it?
10: It could be worse. So I want to go back to your beginnings. You know, a lot of your work has taken us into sort of the heart of power, political, media, tech power. You grew up in Oswestry, Shropshire. How close to power was your upbringing?
11: Very close to the Shropshire County Council. We could feel the power vibrating out from Shrewsbury. A long way from London, a long way from cultural power, and I think that you can come at how you work and how you write lots of different ways, and maybe people who grow up close to those worlds have an advantage, but if you come from far from those worlds, you have another different kind of advantage, which is a fascination and an outsider's clean take on the peculiarity and the vibrations of that the worlds of power.
10: The writing part of you early on is interesting to me. So your father is an English teacher, later in life became a published true crime novelist, and a crime novelist, I should say. But my favorite detail that maybe leads to your origins as a TV writer is I heard a story that when you would watch TV together, TV dramas, he would always have something to say. He would kind of critique the TV dramas as he was watching them. Is that right?
11: Yeah, I mean, I think we all do that a bit, right? There's a lot of talk during shows. He was an English teacher and my mum was a pretty engaged viewer too. So, yeah, there was a lot of critiquing. I still, whenever I'm reading a novel, I read with a pen in my hand. And I guess that's the way I watch TV and how I grew up watching TV.
10: Do you read a novel with a pen in your hand?
11: Yeah.
10: To do what?
11: Corrections. No, this is a good bit. Oh, I might want to come back to this. I never will. But the feeling, I don't know. Don't you? I feel like I want to be part of it.
10: Was there much comedy? You know, when I was doing a lot of reading about you, I read a lot about your sort of political beginnings and your beginnings in sort of drama. But I had a hard time landing on the comedy of your early life because you're such a funny writer. What comedy were you listening to? How did that make it into you?
11: Oh, yeah. Well, you know, it's not uncommon to fall hard for comedy when you're maybe somewhere 11, 12, 13, 14, those formative years. And it was alternative comedy in the UK, The Young Ones, Not 9 o'clock News. And then later American shows like Seinfeld and Simpsons started arriving.
10: Oh, you were watching those shows, really?
11: Oh, yeah. But the ones I fell for early were alternative comedies, and also like Airplane and Steve Martin movies and Woody Allen movies. Yeah, I was watching those too early before I really knew what was going on, but I liked the feeling of sophistication.
10: Did you harbor any sort of like desire to do comedy, to do...
11: No. Me and my friend wrote little thing, skits for the, like, when if the school had anything that where you could do some performance. But I never, partly because Sam Bain, who I wrote Peep Show and was my writing partner for many years, and we're still really good friends and still write together. We just do more separately now. He came from this world of his dad directed Upstairs Downstairs, a big, huge show in the UK and I think globally. And his mum was in the British sitcom, long-running Terry and June. His grandmother was in Fawlty Towers. So he had this incredible comedy heritage. So whereas I'd never thought that you could make a living, or it hadn't occurred to me you could make a living writing for film and TV, it was like totally obvious to him. And so that's what got me writing, was I read a screenplay of his with my pen in my hand and
10: making corrections
11: and he didn't take offense. He liked them, and that's what encouraged us to write together.
10: You ended up making Peep Show together, and I'm trying to, I mean, when you and I had a chat before we came in, or just a couple of weeks ago, and I said to you, you said, I don't know if Peep Show made its way over to you. I don't know if you saw it. And I said, yeah, I did see it. And I need to apologize because I had to pirate it, and I pirated the entire series. So also to the distributors in the room, I'm very sorry. And feel free to, I heard a tit. Did you hear that tisk?
11: I like that.
10: I've never been tisked in public, but I'm all about it. For people who haven't seen it, I guess I'll do my best, but maybe you could give me a hand. You know, two roommates, this is terrifying. two roommates, one sort of a button-down, very anxious man. One played by David Mitchell. His name was Mark. Jeremy, his roommate, sort of a, I can see you nodding, okay. Jeremy, sort of a perpetual adolescent, believes he's going to make it in music someday, but they're roommates and they've been roommates in school. It also starred Olivia Colman, who went on to become like the Academy Award winner. We're going to air a clip. Do you know the clip that you picked?
11: I've forgotten.
10: It's the wedding scene.
11: Okay.
10: Can you set it up a little bit before we?
11: Yeah, sure.
10: They're up above in the pews.
11: What do you need to know? I think it'll all be mostly self-evident. Mark David Mitchell, the buttoned up guy, is meant to be getting married. He's had cold feet at the last moment, and he in the church, him and his pal have hidden away from the service, which starts happening down below as he tries to make a decision of whether he would like to go through with the marriage or not.
10: Shall we?
12: I can't go on any longer. My bladder, I'm busting.
13: Well, I'm sorry, there's nothing I can do, is there? If you really can't hold it in, then you'll just have to piss yourself.
12: You're telling me to piss myself?
13: Yes, if you've got to go, piss yourself.
12: Is this what it's come to?
13: Yes, and do it quietly.
12: Great.
13: Are you doing it already?
12: Yes, I'm doing it already. I'm so pathetic that as soon as you ordered me to piss myself, I started the procedure. This is what you've done. You've ground down my sense of self-worth over the years. I hope you're proud.
13: When are you going to stop?
12: Not for a bit.
13: Stop, Jeremy. Stop it. It's going down the cracks.
12: I can't stop. Stop! Oh, piss yourself. Stop pissing yourself. It's not that simple. The floodgates are open.
13: I'm ordering you to stop.
12: You're being a real dick about this, aren't you?
10: So... What goes through your head? What goes through your head watching that?
11: Should have mentioned that they'd been waiting up there for a long time, and he needed to go to the loo. That would have been useful information.
10: It was sort of a big. It was a big one for you, and it was sort of the big one, right?
11: Oh yeah, me and Sam had done a few things. We'd written a lot for kids' TV. We'd done an adaptation of the American show, that '70s show that failed big time on UK TV and was a big learning experience. And it felt like, okay, we've got this chance to write a show about in our own tone. And if we screw it up, then this might not ever happen again. So it felt like it was important. And we knew David and Robert, and we were writing for their voices. So it felt like that time when you get to write something which is your own sense of humor, and you can't really hide behind the network wanted this, or we were trying to do that. It was like, okay, if we're any good, this is our chance.
10: It's the earliest I can see you writing about, and we're going to talk about this later, hopefully with Mountainhead, writing about male friendships.
11: Yeah. And it didn't, I guess it's just very natural territory. I don't think that's the territory. It's two guys living together. We were two guys writing together. It came very naturally. It's interesting to me. I think it's good territory, good comic territory. We know the odd couple was in our minds. They're basically an optimist and a pessimist. Having at the middle of your show an argument in which both sides have a valid perspective and that can never really be resolved, that's a really good engine. And if you strip away the layers, you can see that in quite a lot of shows in an hour's. The fact that they can never really resolve this fundamental argument, like Mark would be like, you've got to keep working, nothing's going to work out, and Jeremy is, everything's going to be fine, screw it. That those are two legitimate perspectives, although I do personally favour one of them.
9: I'm Jill Deakin. This is Q. You're listening to Tom Power's conversation with the award-winning writer and showrunner Jesse Armstrong. This was recorded recently at the Banff World Media Festival. Jesse was just talking about his beginnings as a TV writer and the much-beloved British sitcom Peep Show that he co-wrote back in the 2000s. After that success, Jesse became part of another classic UK comedy, the biting political satire The Thick of It, a show all about the inner workings of government and the lives of British politicians. But here's the thing with Jesse. Before he entered the world of television, film, and screenwriting, he worked in politics. And that is where Tom and Jesse Armstrong's conversation picks up.
10: Did you know after Peep Show that you wanted to, because not long after that, you start working on The Thick of It with Armando Iannucci, which is one of the greatest TV shows of all time. And you were a political advisor to a British Labour MP after finishing college. Right? So you had entered a political world. Well, what do you remember about doing that job?
11: Yeah, political advisor is a very generous way of putting it. I was a sort of like a researcher, office person. I was not very talented. What I remember about it was the strong feeling of like, oh, you're not good at this job. I wonder when they're going to find out and fire you. But it was interesting to be in that world. I remember the feeling of how all of us, right, when we work for another person or an organization, I remember the strong feeling of coming to be the bag carrier for this guy. He was a nice guy, Doug Henderson, Labour MP. And I was like his guy, and that's what you become. You become the person who walks behind him carrying his papers, and you absorb his role in the world. And also I became a support, I was always a supporter of the Labour Party, but become an organ of it. And I guess that feeling, which was helpful to think about in The Thick of It, but also in Succession, of like how it feels as an individual to become a representative of a larger organization that you don't necessarily share all the values of, but it's somehow that unless you rebel against it and you become that person who hates the company you work for and you're stealing from it and you think, screw my bosses, it's so natural to start sharing the values of your organization or your boss. I find that quite a fascinating thing that happens to us. And I'm very sympathetic to it because I know what it feels like myself.
10: How much of what you saw in that job made it into your work on The Thick of It?
11: Sort of 0% and 100%. I don't think there was a ton of like incidents that I grabbed, but the confidence to write into a world that, you know what, thinking that you know what it might be like in a room and knowing what it's like in a room are two very different things. And there's lots of writers who manage to write, you know, on The Pit without having been an ER doctor. And you can imagine your way into those situations with a bit of research, but having a little bit of confidence that you know what it might be like in that room was just very reassuring.
10: I'm more interested in like where your curiosity came from, because I remember around Succession, and we're going to talk about that in a second, but I remember around Succession, people would often ask you, why are you so interested in writing about the lives of the wealthy, incredibly wealthy? And you would often say, I'm not interested in writing about the lives of the incredibly wealthy. I'm interested in writing about power. Power, writing about power is what it's interesting to me. What's most interesting to you in writing about power?
11: It's a really good question. The honest answer is I don't know. I think I could intellectualize it and give you a framework of why. I don't know. I guess I'm interested in the world. Often to me, a good show, although you need to give the audience lots of information and increasing there's pressure to give the audience more and more information, especially in those first few minutes, that first episode. I think what you really get out of a show, if it's a show that you love and the shows that people come back to, think of The Sopranos and Mad Men, I think you want that element of puzzle that we get in real life. Why are these people like they are? Why is the world like it is? I guess that's the fundamental itch that I'm trying to scratch when I write the bit that's a question I'm trying to answer for myself. And so why is the world like this? I guess the answers usually come back to questions about power. I mean, that's a long way from what you directly address each week in a show, which is much more likely to be like, we haven't got enough lobsters for the catering. Yeah. That's easier to write jokes about. But I guess that knowing that behind it, there is a larger question, it feels, makes the writing more interesting to me.
10: So I want to come back to that power in just a moment, but one of the things that, so I had this chat with Peter Capaldi, who played Malcolm. So if you even haven't seen the thick of it, it's unbelievable. I believe it's on CBC Jam. you're welcome. And the thick of it is about this sort of like prime minister's enforcer, this incredibly tough, kind of hard Scott, you know, and he's dealing with it. That's him calling right now. And there's, and he's sort of like trying to keep all the MPs and the ministers in line. So Peter Capaldi, who you might know from Doctor Who and a bunch of other stuff, he played Malcolm, this enforcer. And I had him in and I said, I noticed you say off a lot on the show. And I said, do people come around and get you to say off in the airport? He says, oh yeah, all the time. So in the UK, it became a very, very big thing. Malcolm became known for saying off. And Brian Cox in Succession, also told me that people would come up to him at the airport. And as you may know, if you've seen the show, he became very well known for his off. So I asked Peter Capaldi, given that they're both Scottish, I said, is being good at off a Scottish thing? And he said, no, it's a Jesse Armstrong thing. He said, because Jesse worked on both The Thick of It and Succession. Can I just leave that with you?
11: Yeah, they both do perform a very good, I mean, it's clear that this session is going to be fruity in language, so I hope everyone's comfortable with that. But yeah, both of them deliver a very good off.
10: why is the off in both of your big shows?
11: Well, I mean, it's not
10: coincidence, I don't feel, like, you know?
11: Well, they both those characters would use those words. They both deliver them very well. And it's a very, especially in, I think, British English and probably especially Scottish English, it sounds better than, I love writing in American, North American colloquial language because it has a sort of economy, and I guess it's probably become almost the world version of, and a lot of our slang is generated from North America, and so I like the idiom and it's comfortable to be in, but there's some things which British idiom is good on, and off it sounds better, I think, in English and Scottish dialect than US and Canadian accents. And I don't know what it is. It has a violence to it. It has a dismissiveness to it. It does what it says on the tin.
10: I do want to talk a little bit about Succession, just with the time that we have. Massive series, ran for 4 seasons, won 19 Emmys. It has an unusual backstory. It kind of began as a project about a faux documentary about Rupert Murdoch, something you had thought about doing for a while. Can you connect the dots for me, or how do we go from a faux documentary about Rupert Murdoch? What was the origin there, and how does that lead to Succession?
11: Yeah, a documentary producer had an idea of doing a show about the real life Rupert Murdoch, where he would sort of quite a cheap format for factual entertainment, where he would like do his 10 business secrets as a way of kind of telling his story. And I couldn't write it, but after not writing it for a while, I was like, maybe I could turn this into like a play where he did some of that stuff, but in a family setting. And but it was very much about the real Rupert Murdoch and his family turning 80. And it didn't work, and it was hard to get money for, and we couldn't make it. We tried it in lots of different formats. It completely went away for like almost most of the life of Peep Show. And then when I was trying to, I knew that when it was over, I wanted to do something on my own. And I was eager to try and pitch something to HBO of a scale. It was my American agent said, what about, could you do a fictional version of that, which would allow you more scope? And I was very dismissive, as you are, of agents, these filthy, money-grubbing people trying to make you do stupid things until I got out of his car and thought, maybe that is quite a good idea. And a bunch of different things came together. I watched that documentary, The Jinx, also on HBO, about the Durst brothers, and starting to think about money and New York. I read Sumner Redstone's terribly written autobiography, A Passion to Win, and then a bunch of other people, including Conrad Black, a lot of powerful media and business people, and there started to seem a lot of congruences between the character types. And a lot of the show, I think, is about mortality and about powerful people, especially men, trying to outrun mortality by keeping like this incredibly full diary, another deal, another deal, another deal, another phone call from a prime minister. I think that feeling that you're not going to die if next week's diary is full of engagements is very strong for those people. And, you know, they found this rather unique and possibly quite toxic way of staying feeling very important and alive in the world. Anyway, so a bunch of those things came together. So it really is not just about the Murdochs. It sometimes feels like I'm trying to evade some essential truth when I say that. However, at its core, that is still the primary family that we thought about, but fed in from all these other research areas.
10: Wasn't there something around that, and I'm trying to remember this now, either the premiere or the filming, I think it might have been the filming, coincided around Trump's election, which was a surprise to you and a lot of people in the US.
11: Yeah, the read-through for the first episode was on Trump's election day.
10: Why does that keep coming up to you? I've heard you mention it a bunch of times. That feels important to you.
11: Ooh, well, it was just very memorable. I forget most things, but I couldn't forget that. And I guess, you know, who knows why a show finds an audience and is successful, but it feels like maybe Succession was met the moment in the world, especially in the US, in a way that, you know, thinking about dynastic families, thinking about monstrous old men, suddenly lots of us were thinking about those things.
9: That's the first part of Tom's conversation with the award-winning screenwriter and showrunner, Jesse Armstrong. Coming up, more with Jesse, but first, a little music from the Polaris shortlisted and Juno-nominated artist Lisa LeBlanc. This is a song called Whole Lotta Talkin'.

0: That's Lisa LeBlanc with a new one called Whole Lot of Talkin'. I'm Jill Deacon, in for Tom Power. And so far on the show, you've been listening to a special recording on Q. Recently, Tom was in Banff, Alberta, for the Banff World Media Festival. And while he was there, he got to sit down with the multi-award-winning screenwriter, showrunner, and now director, Jesse Armstrong. Jesse co-wrote shows like Peep Show, The Thick of It, and of course was the showrunner for a little HBO drama you may have heard of, Succession. Jesse also wrote and directed the HBO film Mountain Head that came out last year. Tom and Jesse have been talking about the origins of Succession, and Tom wanted to find out more about that show. Let's have a listen from Succession Season 2, Episode 10. Here is Cousin Greg, played by Nicholas Braun, testifying before Congress about some corporate malfeasance.
1: Mr. Hirsch, please rise. Raise your right hand. You swear that the testimony you are about to give this committee is the truth, the whole truth, and nothing but the truth, so help you God.
2: I do.
1: Please take a seat. Senator Eavis, it's your time.
3: Gregory Hirsch, executive assistant to Tom Wamsgans, correct?
2: Yes. Yes, if it is to be said.
3: Sorry.
2: If it is to be said, so it be. So it is.
3: Are you all right?
2: Yes. I merely wish to answer in the affirmative fashion.
3: You can speak to us normally.
2: Okay. No, thank you, sir. So I shall.
4: I mean, just one of my favorite scenes of any TV. What? Just talk to me about that, Jesse.
5: I think I love, you know, part, maybe the reason, one of the reasons I've ended up writing in politics and businesses, I love a structure. And so I remember the production schedule on Succession was punishing, or maybe I made it punishing by being late writing the scripts. But I remember that I hadn't written that episode, but Stephen Carter, the production designer, had built that set, and I was feeling scared about writing the episode. And then I walked in to look around the set, and occasionally you get that moment of like, what if there are no words to fill this room? It's very, very bracing. But having a structure like a courtroom, like a hearing, like a big business deal going through, I find creatively stimulating. And so I loved writing material for everyone appearing before that committee. And I guess that's quite a simple joke, right? That all of us maybe can relate to about interactions with authority and how some people hyper comply. And it seemed to me that Greg would be one of those guys who was trying to be a good boy,
4: yeah,
5: and would lead it into this slightly ridiculous locutions.
4: I think Greg's just an interesting character too, because I mean, it's not a world any of us, I mean, assuming any of us can access that sort of like hyper tycoon billionaire world. I thought it was an interesting decision to have sort of a one of us, you know, or like someone who's, do you know what I mean? By like someone,
5: sure,
4: someone walking in and going, what the hell's going on here?
5: Yeah, I thought the show kind of starts with Greg, not right away. I think the first scene is about Logan aging and waking in the night, but pretty soon you're with Greg on a training scheme. And I always felt the bubble that you get in a, like a Dallas or a, I don't know, West Wing or something. It's often nice to be able to have a character who the audience can follow, who knows as little as the audience about the social conventions, the manners, the details of that world. And they can, you know, in a quite a mechanical way, it's useful because they can be told information that the audience wants to know. That's the mechanical part of it. But there's also an emotionally engaging part of, there's a bit of you that's like, oh, wow, what if I went to the fancy party and I didn't know which fork to use, or what's appropriate with the guest towel, or how to talk to a senator. I've always enjoyed writing those characters.
4: How did you find the pressure of when it became so successful?
5: Yeah, I found it a lot in the sense that I really wanted it to carry on being really good. And, you know, some people felt we could have carried on a bit longer. One of the reasons I was keen to end it when we did was I really felt like we were still going strong. The writer's room was still hungry. All the actors were still excited to get the scripts. And so that pressure to keep it really good was the pressure I felt very strongly. And yeah, I think it's the right decision. Although when I saw the, there was this extra stuff came out recently about the Murdoch family in Nevada, and the kids were battling each other. And yeah, I can't say there weren't moments when I thought, wow, those would have been some good episodes. Not too late.
4: I find the way that you write about tech, if I can do a very sloppy segue, very, very, very interesting. So for people who haven't seen Mountain Head, it's excellent. I only saw it just the other day. It's another extreme sort of wealth and power at the heart of it, but this time it's in the world of tech. So let me just open it up to you. What made you write a story about four rich tech barons, leaders, trying to have a poker weekend while the world is descending into chaos, largely because of some of their technology?
5: Yeah, I hadn't intended to write it. I always liked working at HBO. I thought it would be a while before I pitched something else there after the end of Succession. But I guess I'm not an expert on AI. And I know I've read a lot, especially after doing this project, I've read a lot of biographies and business analyses and memoirs, but I still wouldn't consider myself an expert. I guess what I started to find really compelling and what I wanted to try and infuse, it's often a language, and politics has its own language, media does, as we all know, lots of us, and tech does too. And the power of tech is so overwhelming at this moment that the language and the intellectual approach of people, you know, broadly from the Bay Area, from old Silicon Valley, their way of analyzing problems is the dominant one for all of us. And it was the very confident way, I guess that's the main thing, the confident read over from people who are very clever and successful in one field, having blanket certainty that they'll also know how architecture of government bureaucracy or all different kinds of fields of the world would run better if they could impose their own systems of logic on it.
4: So we have a clip from Mountain Head. Can we just play a little bit of it?
6: Four presidents of tech here on Mount Techmore. The state of the nation financial evaluation Brewsters. Get yo, net worth on!
7: Yes!
6: Okay, the king of cash, the marquis of moolah, the north star of net worth, Venice Parish at 220 bill.
8: Oh my God, it's like writing on granite.
7: Yeah!
9: Icy!
4: So talk to me, talk to me a little bit about that scene.
5: So they all write their current net worths on their chests on the top of the mountain. And I guess in the research, it seemed like everyone was very aware of each other's net worth, which, you know, goes up and down with the stock market. And the fact that you men do this a lot, right? I think it is particularly common to men, a subtle and less subtle hierarchical ranking with friends and semi-friends, and it might be about who knows the most about sports or all sorts of things. This ranking goes on, and it's very overt with these guys, and they like it. And so this was a scene which based on there's a few different examples, none I came across with this particular one, but I guess bringing to the fore that sense of how very present it is for them, their financial worth.
4: I mean, how lonely they are and how much they are looking for companionship. I mean, if we go all the way back to Peep Show, there was these two people and they're sort of like love for one another in the way that the weird ways they have to express it. I don't even know if I have a question, but I find something very, very interesting about the fact that you took these sort of like tech barons, these sort of people who control all the power in the world, and explored their like quest to be friends and their quest to have a poker night and their quest to have friendships.
5: Yeah, I mean, the quality of their personal relationships feels thin, right? And it feels unsustaining. And I feel sorry for them on one level about that, but I think it probably is not unconnected to some of the ways that they move through the world in brutal ways for the rest of us, is that they might not know the quality of sustaining friendship and social connection that, others of us have. And I genuinely feel sorry for people who don't have that in the world, and lots of people don't, and a lot, especially a lot of men, fail to do that, and especially ones who prioritize their careers, as we're sort of encouraged to. So, yeah, it's a pretty, it's sort of in some ways, there's some silly stuff in there. It's a satirical in a maybe a more direct way than Succession was, but I hope it's not totally pitiless in its attitude to that, because it's not fun not having any friends.
4: But I think you feel sorry for all of them.
5: Good.
4: Or I think you feel. I think one of the keys to you is, if I can say that, is that you do think about these. I mean, whether it's the Succession folks, whether it's the Murdochs, or whether, I mean, let's not even get into that world, whether it's people who are in charge of media, people who are hyper billionaires, you're still writing about their family lives. You're still writing about their insecurities. You're still showing moments where they laugh. You, with these sort of tech barons, these people who have sort of monopolized our attention and believe they can, some of them believe they can rule the world and believe that anyone who's sort of not in their sphere is not a real human. You, and I mean this in a generous way, you do seem to want to empathize with them, to have compassion for them. The word I'm trying not to use is humanize, because they're human, but there's something else going on there, Jesse.
5: Yeah, and maybe you can help me figure out, because I don't know what it is, but yeah, I have no particular interest in like finding the good part of the very bad person. That in itself doesn't interest me. I think some people do find that interesting, like the true crime things or serial murderers, or like I'm very happy, hopefully also in the work in Succession and Mountainhead, I'm pretty eager for us to say when bad people are doing bad things. And I don't, I guess I would say that it's just an interesting ancillary thought that they still are people.
4: It's an interesting ancillary thought that they are still people. What do you mean by that?
5: I guess I don't offer it in their defense. Right.
4: Of course not.
5: But so it's not a, there's no desire to defend the bad things that people do in the world. I just find it interesting that they're often people who do bad things act out of quite understandable impulses and situations.
4: Yeah, I mean, you read about Elon Musk and you read about his, you know, that kind of horrible relationship he had with his father growing up.
5: And terrible bullying. He was bullied in the most savage way.
4: But like, I wonder, and maybe this is more for someone who teaches a course on the work of Jesse Armstrong to answer, but like, I do feel like that might be do you feel like that might be part of what makes the writing work? Do you feel like that might be part of what makes has made these shows work and become so successful, or just land
5: the tension between tough people and their humanity?
4: Yeah. And your sort of lens of looking at them.
5: I think that's. Can I sign up for this course?
4: Go on, go on. Surely.
5: I think it sounds like. I reckon I could. Yeah. I don't have a good answer to that. I think you can theorize about it, but people are rarely. You know, there's the thing. D.H. Lawrence, trust the tale, not the teller. I think mistrust almost everything people say about what they think they're doing in their own work, because it's probably not correct. But yeah, I'm interested in those areas.
4: In what areas?
5: Power and the relationship between the individual qualities of somebody and the things they do in the world, especially bad things.
4: I was talking to someone last night who knew I was talking to you, and they said that oh, I'm really interested in hearing you talk to Jesse, because you know I'm writing things too that I hope expose corruption in politics, or I'm writing things that I do too that make people think differently about the world around them and make different think differently about corporations. And I'm always very interested in why people think that way. Cause I find sometimes when I talk to people who write great satire, the minute I bring up to them an effect from their cause, they shut right down and they say, oh, I can't even begin to think about it. But I mean, what do you make of it? What do you make of the person coming to me and saying last night, you know, yeah, like I really admire Jesse Armstrong. I want to make change the way he did too. Do you think about intention at all? Do you think about the effect of satire? I can see this is such comfortable body language for me. This question.
5: I find it absolutely fascinating, and I'm very happy to talk about it. Yeah, I think it's really complicated. I think

0: poking out all the way through, the audience feels it and you get bored. You're feeling like you're being lectured. It's like you've got, I'm selling you propaganda, or I'm selling you something. That feeling of being sold something is the last thing we want when we start watching a TV show, right? It's like, I'm being sold things by everyone all day, personally and, you know, through the media. I'm smart. Don't try and sell me anything. So you have to be very respectful of the audience. You have to never push an argument. In fact, you know, one of the most enjoyable parts of writing a sort of politically engaged thing is taking the argument, which is the one you disagree with, and giving it the most possible force you can. But yeah, so I think I need that feeling of relationship to the world. I want to get into it. But I know that once you're in it, it's a totally different game. It's a totally different game. You know, I sometimes think of it, the satirical thing, as like, if you think it's a weapon, if you think you're wielding a sword when you go out, like, you'll take a second look and that it'll be a foam sword. And it's not a sword. It's not even a medical drug that can try to cure something. It's like a recreational drug that you might alter the way someone thinks, but it won't necessarily be the, you know, they're not going to see on their mushroom trip what you wanted them to see. They'll find their own thing in it. And that, at the end of the day, is what is great about doing what lots of us do in the room, film and TV, is offering people drugs. I was going to end up there,
1: but and I know we have to go, but like, guided by some sort of morality in your writing of it.
0: Oh, there's some. That's what makes me interested in the area, I guess. And I think if you can leave that impulse at the writer's room door, that'll serve you well, because your room should be staffed with all sorts of different people with different attitudes, and your show should be peopled with all sorts of people with different attitudes, and hypocrites and phonies who are giving your point of view, and good-hearted, smart people giving the view that you totally disagree with.
2: I could talk to you forever. I know we got to run, but I just want to say thanks so much. I want to say thanks so much, not just for the chat today, but for all the work. I really, really appreciate it.
0: Thank you so much.
2: Thank you.
1: Jesse Armstrong, everybody.
3: That was Tom Power in conversation with the Emmy, Golden Globe, and BAFTA-winning writer, director, and showrunner, Jesse Armstrong. In a special Q recording, Jesse and Tom were speaking in front of a live audience at the recent Banff World Media Festival, where Jesse was a keynote speaker. 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

0: I'm Jill Deacon. You're listening to Q. A while back, we had the actor Chase Infinity on the show. Chase was the breakout star in the Oscar-winning film One Battle After Another. She played Leonardo DiCaprio's daughter in that movie. She actually got cast after the film's director, Paul Thomas Anderson, discovered her from a dance video she posted online. After One Battle, Chase went on to star in the Hulu show The Testaments, which was adapted from Margaret Atwood's novel of the same name. Chase received her first Emmy nomination for Outstanding Lead Actress in a Drama Series for her role on that show. I want to play you a clip from her conversation with Tom Power. Here is Chase Infinity talking about the moment that Margaret Atwood came to the set of The Testaments.
1: Did you get to talk to Margaret Atwood about any of this? She came to set, right?
2: She did come to set. I didn't get to meet her until, I want to say, like, the later half of filming. I remember, because there was a couple times where people had said, okay, Margaret might come to set, but she's very busy. She's probably literally one of the busiest people on the planet.
1: Yeah.
2: And so we were like, she'll turn up as a surprise at some point. And I remember getting briefed probably like 10 minutes before walking onto set one day that Margaret was coming around lunchtime. And everyone kind of was like, oh my gosh. Like, you saw everyone have this like bolt of electricity running through them. And we were doing the scene, whatnot. They call cut. And I believe

0: like a PA came over to me and was like, Margaret Atwood is here. And then I want to say Bruce Miller came over and got me and was like, do you want to meet Margaret? And I was like, of course I want to meet Margaret Atwood. She's the creator of Gilead mm-hmm. and of this incredible universe that we're a part of. And so I was brought over and she was sitting in Video Village and I just walked up to her and I was like, hi, Margaret. I'm Chase. It's so nice to meet you. And she was like, I know who you are. And just kind of like welcomed me in with so much love and so much support. And I sat and I talked to her for like 5 minutes before Lucy came over too. And then the three of us were all talking. And then we saw Margaret reunite with Ann Dowd, which was also something that was really special because they seemed to be very, very close friends. And it was a really cool moment because I'm here because of her. And that was kind of a really crazy thought to think that, oh my God, I'm kind of meeting the creator of this universe in a way.
1: She's also worth loving and not fearing, by the way. But yeah, I understand that. And in addition to that, like she's here, she created this thing that I'm working on. Like all these things that I'm struggling with around why is this person in this world?
0: Yeah.
1: This all comes from the brain of this very prescient Canadian author.
0: Exactly. And also like the amount of knowledge that she has and is so eager to share with the world, also so casually and very openly. And that was something that I think from my first meeting of her, I was just in awe of. And Warren Littlefield has said this multiple times. He's like, I don't think I've ever had a conversation with Margaret and not learn something.
1: Yeah.
0: And that was also something that I was very like excited to talk to her about because she knows literally so much about everything.
1: Yeah,
0: I think she was even talking to Lucy about like, I can't remember exactly, but there was, because Lucy's from Scotland. And so she kind of opened up a conversation about Scotland with Lucy and she lit up.
1: She's incredibly knowledgeable. Mm. She has taught all of us so much. She taught me how to check whether bread was done and how to look at a painting. So thank you, Margaret Atwood.
2: That's a little bit of Tom Power's conversation with the actor Chase Infinity. Chase stars in the new TV show, an adaptation of Margaret Atwood's novel, The Testaments. She was also nominated for an Emmy for that role. 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Just search Q with Tom Power.

That is Beverly Glenn Copeland with the title track from his latest record, Laughter in Summer. That album is now shortlisted for the 2026 Polaris Music Prize. Also, Glenn and his wife Elizabeth were in the studio recently to talk about this record and their partnership and a whole bunch of other stuff. So be sure to check out that conversation on our podcast. Just search Q with Tom Power on your favorite podcast feed. And that is it for Q today. Tomorrow on the show, you're going to hear my conversation with the filmmaker David Wayne. You might know him best as the director of the movie Wet Hot American Summer. He's going to be here to talk about his new film, Gail Daughtry and the Celebrity Sex Pass, and why David thinks and hopes that the goofball comedy is making its return to the box office. So check out that coming up tomorrow. If you want to get in touch with the show in the meantime, q@cbc.ca is the best way to do that. The best way to connect with me is @JillDeacon on social media. I am Jill Deacon. 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

Here's the weather forecast for Cape Breton as issued by Environment Canada. I'm Cassie Williams. Tonight, partly cloudy, becoming clear this evening, but increasing clouds before morning. Southwesterly winds 20 gusting to 40, lows of 15 degrees. Tomorrow, a mix of sun and cloud with a chance of showers in the morning. Southwesterly winds 30 gusting to 50, highs of 26 except 19 along parts of the coast. Tomorrow night, cloudy with a chance of showers, lows of 15, and more of the same on Wednesday with highs of 24.

0: Hello and welcome to The Current Review on CBC Radio 1. I'm Pia Chattopadhyay, sitting in for Matt Galloway. Coming up, a summertime street festival came to a scary end Saturday after a shooting left two people dead and several others injured. We'll hear from a CBC reporter who was there when the chaos erupted. Then, an emerging frontier in cancer detection. We'll hear about the potential of liquid biopsies. Plus, episode one of the CBC podcast Aftermath: Hunt for the Anthrax Killer. But we'll begin with Canada's defense spending and whether it's enough to defend our borders.
1: We have a need to increase our defense spending, increase our resilience spending to protect Canadians first and foremost and to support our allies. And we have some catch up to do, without question.
0: That is Prime Minister Mark Carney speaking at the NATO summit in Ankara last week. And despite having some catch up to do, the federal government has made a series of big ticket defense announcements. The submarines last week, new surveillance aircraft, new long range missiles, and many more projects in the works. It is a huge amount of public money, but is it being spent in ways that will make Canada safer? Erin O'Toole is the former leader of the Conservative Party of Canada and served as Veterans Affairs Minister under Stephen Harper. He is now president and managing director of ADIT North America and is chair of the advisory board for defense startup Dominion Dynamics. And Jody Thomas was national security advisor to former Prime Minister Justin Trudeau, former deputy minister of national defense, and former commissioner of Canada's Coast Guard. Jody, let me begin with you. The Prime Minister has pledged to bring Canada's military spending to 5% of GDP by 2035, so in 9 years. We're talking about close to $500 billion. What's your assessment of the shopping list so far?
2: Well, I think first and foremost, I want to say that it's a staggering amount of money that has to be spent and will be spent. Up to 3.5% of it will be, should be, under NATO rules, street defense spending. And then after the 3.5 to 5, infrastructure spending that supports national resilience can be counted. So far, I think that the traditional military hardware that Canada has been lacking has been put on the shopping list, and we're proceeding with it. What will be interesting now is how new technologies are introduced into the defense arsenal and how we assess a more modern military versus a very traditional military.
0: And Erin, you raised concerns, for example, about the fleet of up to 12 submarines that the government plans to buy from the German shipbuilder TKMS. This was in an article that you'd written for The Walrus. And you argued the government should instead buy fewer subs and complement them with underwater drones. Make that case.
3: Well, look, I'm in favor of submarines. I used to hunt submarines in my days in the Air Force, but 12 submarines, the last four or five of them won't arrive until the mid-2040s. But if we've learned anything from the war in Ukraine, it's that the future of warfare is autonomous and attritable. Attritable means more in number and more inexpensive in comparison with what's called traditional or exquisite systems. So we already see warfare changing. So Canada has the ability to sort of leapfrog at this moment, having a mixed hybrid fleet of traditional platforms like the traditional diesel sub that they announced. I thought that was a very good announcement. But we could build technology, including led from Canadian companies like Newfoundland's Kraken, who are building autonomous drone-type submarines for Australia. We could have a cheaper, relatively quick-to-market autonomous sub in the Northwest Passage in 2.5 years, 5 years ahead of the arrival of the first sub. So we have this opportunity to sort of leverage technology, leverage innovation, Canadian ideas and capabilities at a time where the money and spending by government is predictable and Canadian companies and innovators are stepping up.
0: So Erin, why do you think, in your view, the government isn't doing that?
3: I think they are looking at that. You know, one thing, you know, I will give full credit for is they have responded to what the Prime Minister referred to as the rupture. We were a bit of a free rider for decades, really, and it wasn't Liberal versus Conservative. We were able to not spend our NATO 2% target because we lived next door to the strongest military power in the world. And we sort of rested on our laurels. And so the prime minister's comment that you played off the top is correct. We are playing catch up. So we're behind in the traditional acquisitions of fighter jets. We've debated that since the 2015 election, even before that. We're catching up on submarines, all these traditional systems. All I'm saying is, as we're catching up, let's bring in innovation so that we have a hybrid approach of technology, autonomy, and the traditional systems to make sure we're a strong contributor to NATO and that we safeguard our Arctic.
0: Okay, one more question for you, Aaron, before I get back to Jody and Sis. You chair the advisory board for Dominion Dynamics. This is a Canadian defense startup. It is developing autonomous planes. So what do you say to people who might wonder, does Aaron O'Toole have a financial interest behind your strategic advice?
3: I do not, other than trying to make sure that Canada learns the lessons that all countries are coming up with what's called a collaborative combat aircraft or a loyal wingman, because, you know, each of the large F-35s, which I think we're buying 16, we will probably buy more of them. They are super expensive. We've seen this with missiles in the conflict in Iran. There are small drones that cost a few thousand dollars that can take out systems that cost tens of millions of dollars. So Canada has the ability to get in this, whomever supplies the technology and innovation. And I find it's incredible to see the younger generation wanting to see more made in Canada solutions like this.
0: We'll talk more about that element in just a sec. Jody, there is so much enthusiasm around the defense sector right now. A lot of new entrants trying to get a taste of, you know, the vast amounts of money that's sloshing around. There is this desire to move quickly. So how do you balance that desire with taking appropriate care to avoid bad purchases, overspending and the like?
2: I think this is where the Defense Investment Agency and the Department of National Defense are going to have to work very closely together. I don't think that the slowness in defense procurement previously has been due to intransigent bureaucrats. It's not a bureaucratic problem. It's a rule set and a regulation problem. So what is going to be really critical is that that rule set is rewritten as we go to ensure that those who have to execute programs on behalf of the government know what's expected of them, what steps they can skip, and where they can take legitimate and reasonable risk. I think that the Defense Investment Agency has moved very quickly to get itself set up. The submarine announcement, as Mr. O'Toole said, was received really positively. It was done quickly. So how was it done? How do we repeat it? How do we frame the defense procurement process so that entrants into it understand what they need to do to become a defense supplier? And so the boring work of documenting things and changing regulations is necessary.
0: The Prime Minister, Jody, recently announced plans to buy Sweden's Global Eye early warning system and aircraft from Saab. There are analysts who say that this is a mistake, if I can put it that way, a costly one, because they aren't interoperable with the U.S. warning systems that we use and rely on in the Arctic, which I suppose is possibly the point. But is it really realistic to try to distance ourselves from the U.S. when it comes to Arctic defense?
2: Well, I think new systems can be introduced to work with the United States. And so that's a matter of negotiation, ensuring technology, and it can be overcome. I think that there's a very good relationship through NORAD that will allow for that to happen. I don't know if it needs to be framed as distancing ourselves from the United States as much as expanding our resilience and broadening, strengthening our resilience. We saw during COVID, as an example, when the Defense Production Act was reinforced, that we couldn't get some of the things that we needed just for COVID at a time of friction. And so we need multiple supply chains into Canada so that we can ensure we can defend this country when you need your armed forces. And so broader relationships, more inputs, more and different suppliers is not a bad thing. And the interoperability issue, I think, can be overcome.
0: Aaron, on the element of, you know, distancing ourselves from the Americans in many areas. Where are you on this? Like, is this an actual viable thing that our country can do militarily and within our defense spending? Like, take a big step back from our cooperation with the Americans on many fronts.
3: Well, look, it's the Americans that have been stepping away from their traditional allies and even questioning the existence of NATO in the last two Trump mandates. They stepped away recently from the Permanent Joint Board on Defense, which was the precursor to NATO set up by Roosevelt and Mackenzie King. So we have to respond to what they are doing. And what they're doing, as Jody said, we couldn't even get N95 masks in COVID that were made in Michigan. We couldn't even have them delivered next door in Windsor. So if we've learned any of these lessons from the sort of geopolitical turmoil, is that countries have to be more self-reliant and they have to have options. So I do think the Global Eye is a great example where if we're negotiating with the US on the interoperability, but in the meantime, if we can work with Nordic and European partners on Arctic defense and share platforms and data streams as we're monitoring that vast coastline, most of our coastline is in the Arctic. This is where the middle powers, as the Prime Minister talked about, can do more together. Either waiting for the U.S. to become multilaterally engaged again, or preparing to be able to do this without relying on the U.S. And, I think Canada has to have two plans. One, that eventually the U.S. may return to a more traditional posture as an ally, but also a plan B, that if they don't, we have the ability to defend our country and serve alongside our allies for the values that we care about and that we've done since World War I and throughout our history.
0: And so part of the goal here, as you both mentioned, is about diversifying our partners. So many of the major announcements lately have been from German, Norwegian, and Swedish companies. And Aaron, at the same time, the federal government is making a point of trying to grow the defense sector right here in Canada. How realistic is that 70% target the government has set?
3: I think it is realistic. We have incredible innovators here in Canada, and we've had some of the earliest unmanned drones. We were the first country to be able to land large helicopters off the back of smaller ships with an innovation called the Bear Trap that is used around the world now. The challenge Canadian defense companies had for so many years was, going back decades, there wasn't a reliable enough customer at home, the Canadian government, so they had to either move or manufacture other products. Now, as you said off the top, Pia, there is a decade of predictable, rising, quite large spending as we're providing a new defense posture on our own. This gives predictability for the marketplace in Canada. So I think the government has approached this smart. Their defense industrial strategy has a build, partner, buy philosophy. And the build, the first pillar, is Canadian. So the fact that we want to be buying more Canadian technology, more Canadian equipment, we don't make submarines, never have here. So that's a purchase we're going to another NATO ally for. But there are so many other things that we can provide through Canadian jobs, through Canadian intellectual property, Canadian know-how. And I'll tell you, the industry and engineers across the country are responding to this moment, and we just have to have more faith in ourselves that we can respond.
0: Jody, there are arguably good political and strategic reasons to have Canadian content requirements, but do they sometimes make procurement more complicated?
2: No, I don't think so, not at all. We have had Canadian companies that have not been able to expand their marketplace because they haven't been able to win the very few defense contracts that were posted every year. The lack of spending in Canada has hindered the industry. So the growth in spending is going to help us develop an industry here. I think that we haven't seen in decades. And we are world leaders on a number of fronts. Mr. O'Toole's mentioned drones, autonomous underwater vehicles. Our sensor industry is really quite remarkable. And then if you expand it out even further and tie it to things like the funding and the interest and the need to develop Canadian supply chains to critical minerals, Canada could be a world leader.
0: Aaron, 5% of GDP, it's an extraordinary sum of money. The federal government has been putting money out in many fields. It argues that we need to at this point. But should Canadians then be bracing themselves for cuts to other things in healthcare, increased taxes, more borrowing?
3: I do think the government in the next year will have to have a very frank fiscal discussion with Parliament and with Canadians. Is this will be a massive spending area for the government. At the same time, they're committing to a pipeline to the West Coast, which I think is great news personally myself. But also they've talked about a large build out of nuclear energy, a whole range of things. This transition to face the realities of the world and the realities of the US walking away from its partners will mean a bit of a fiscal reckoning. So how do they do that within existing programs? How do we keep that high quality of life? I think they need that honest conversation, because I think we will have to look at things like old age security and things like we were updating in the Harper government that the Trudeau government reversed. Some of these, you know, will have to be looked at. So I think it's fair to show Canadians that a lot of this defense spending, we're going to try and get 70% of it within the Canadian marketplace, creating jobs and creating benefit to workers here in Canada. But this will be a large budget item over the next decade. And I think we need to have an honest conversation on how we're going to do it as a country.
0: Jody, at the beginning of our conversation, you said something about us having to be able to assess if we are a modern military, given what you've seen over the last several months in terms of purchases and plans and potential. How are you assessing where Canada is and is getting in terms of being a modern military?
2: I think this is the most optimistic any of us can be and have been in a very, very long time. And so I know the Department of Defense very well. They will be looking at every single option in terms of traditional hardware, software, the data systems required, the infrastructure required, and the autonomous, more modern technology that will give Canada a modern military. They'll also be looking at the Canadian Securities Establishment and looking at cyber defenses and cyber investment as well to ensure that we have a well-rounded approach to Canadian defense. We are not able to defend this country right now. We have the largest, longest coastline in the world. We have a huge airspace that needs to be defended. And the planners at the Department of Defense, working with the Army, Navy, Air Force, and Special Forces, and the civilian team will be looking at every possible threat and how we can respond to it, and what mix of traditional and modern is required to respond to that.
0: And Aaron, last word to you on the point that Jody was just making and others have made, that we as a country cannot defend ourselves militarily in this very, very volatile world. What do you need to see in the next, you know, year or two to give you more confidence that we're headed in the right direction?
3: Needs to walk the talk. So the submarine announcement was great, but they also have to start highlighting how some of these large defense contracts will go to Canadian suppliers. You know, Canadians, I think, are aware of great companies like Bombardier, CAE, De Havilland, but there's a whole range of sort of mid-tier, small and medium-sized players that the country needs to buy from. And once those contracts flow, you will see private investment. You will see investment funds putting their resources into defense, because there's going to be a predictability that the talk about buying Canada is turned into action. So I really expect to see some of that highlighted in the fall. Some of it will come from money related to the submarines and industrial benefits. But I think we really have to believe in this moment that we can fill this need, we can innovate, we can defend the Dominion, defend our North, relying a little bit on allies, but relying the most on ourselves.
0: Okay, we'll leave it there. Aaron and Jody, thank you, both of you.
3: Thank you.
0: Erin O'Toole is the former leader of the Conservative Party of Canada and served as Veterans Affairs Minister under Stephen Harper. He is now President and Managing Director of ADIT North America and is Chair of the Advisory Board for Defence Startup Dominion Dynamics. And Jody Thomas is the former National Security Advisor to the Prime Minister, Justin Trudeau, the former Prime Minister. She's also former Deputy Minister of National Defence and former Commissioner of Canada's Coast Guard. 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I'm Pia Chattopadhyay. It was supposed to be a weekend-long celebration of Latin culture, but Toronto's Salsa on St. Clair Festival came to an abrupt end on Saturday night after a shooting that left two people dead and several others injured.
4: Basically, we just heard a lot of people screaming, like, oh my God, he got shot in his face. And then we go to rush to see what happened, and then all we saw was like a whole bunch of paramedics and police just like trying to give him CPR.
0: At this point, police say they do not know how this started, only that there was an exchange of gunfire between individuals and that two firearms were recovered.
5: Investigators are piecing it all together. This is a very chaotic scene. I think we had something in the neighborhood of 13,000 people participating in this festival, so it's crowded. I mean, just the brazen, despicable quality of this exchange here, the amount of danger to the members of the public, as the mayor commented, is just so unacceptable.
0: That is Deputy Chief Frank Barreto with Toronto Police. The CBC's Lorenda Redicop was at the festival enjoying it on her day off when the chaos erupted. Lorenda's with me now. So this all sort of began around 8 p.m. Local time. Can you just sort of describe where you were, what you heard shortly after 8 p.m.?
6: So I was with a group of people, my boyfriend, his daughter, some of their friends who were at the side of the road. But I had actually walked a little bit of ways away because I was going to meet a friend of mine who was in a convenience store. And there were two side by side. I was trying to figure out, okay, which one are you in? And then I, you know, I'm alone on the street and I hear what I think is gunfire, rapid fire, boom, boom, boom, boom, boom, bang, bang, bang, bang, bang. And I don't know how many shots I'm hearing. I can't even figure it out now. You know, I think our memory does these weird things when we're stressed out. And so I go to the ground. I'm kind of crouching down. I'm beside a table because, you know, there are these vendors who are set up alongside the street. And then I realized, what am I doing? This is not safe. And so I kind of scooch closer to the sidewalk and I run into a convenience store, not the one my friend is in, it turns out. And there are other people in there. And I right away think, oh my goodness, what about my boyfriend and his daughter? Because I realized that that sound was closer to where they were. It was between where I was and their direction.
0: That fear and worry that you talk about, I mean, tens of thousands of people or thousands of people are experiencing the same thing at the same time. There are about 13,000 people at this festival. So you're in this convenience store. There's a lot of other people with you. You're thinking about what's happened to my loved ones. What's going on in that convenience store?
6: You know what? I think we have blanks. I'm not actually sure because immediately I'm like, I have to call my boyfriend. And so I call him right away. Thank goodness he answered. And I know, okay, they're okay. And I kind of crumpled at that point. And then the store owner, he starts closing like the metal gate for his store. He's locking the door. So all of us who are in there, I'm not sure, a few dozen people are in there kind of taking shelter. And, you know, we're all locked in for a bit. In the end, then we see all these people running down the street. He opens the door and I go out.
0: You go out and what's happening on the street?
6: People are trying to figure out because some people still thought it was firecrackers. And then I see that there are people along where there's a streetcar stop, a shelter, that a lot of people have their phones out and they're filming something. And so I go there and I start filming through the glass and I see that there are these emergency personnel who are around somebody. Their bags are all strewn out on the ground. And I can see one of them is doing chest compressions on somebody.
0: What do police know at this point? So we're only about 36 hours or so past when this happened. What do they know about how this unfolded? I gave very scant details at the beginning. What do we know?
6: So we know that two people were killed, four people went to hospital with gunshot wounds. And, you know, this was my day off, as you mentioned, turned into me working. And I stayed for this news conference that happened, I think it was around 11 p.m. I feel like we haven't really heard any updates since. And so they say that they believe that this was shots being fired between, you know, at least two people, and that it was moving. And so that there were three crime scenes. So question I still have is, okay, what were the three crime scenes? Where were they? Was there, how far along did these people move? And they say they recovered two firearms. So no arrests have been made, they said, but that they don't believe that there is a danger to the public. So I guess I think questions a lot of people have are, who are the people who were killed? Who are the people who were injured? And at first, people didn't know, okay, if there's been no arrest, like there was so much fear out on the street.
0: Of course, because you don't know what's happening in the moment, and you don't know if there's still an active incident taking place. It is so frightening. And I want you to speak a little bit more to that, because again, people, most of them weren't directly involved, but again, you're just in this chaos and this vacuum of information and knowledge.
6: Completely. I feel like the newsroom knew more than I did out there. And at one point, my boyfriend's cup that he was holding, it fell to the ground and it made this loud noise. And I freaked out. And then I think it was about an hour after the shots were fired, all of a sudden there's another stampede. I think it was for nothing. Like somebody thought something was happening. All these people start running again. And that's how, you know, the fear that people have.
0: You are a reporter. You're also a longtime salsa dancer. And you go to this festival. I don't know how many years
6: every
0: you've been going.
6: Every year. How many years.
0: Okay. So the second day, yesterday, of the festival was canceled after what happened. The police were asking people to avoid the area. So you've gone to this festival for many, many years, Lorenda. How are you thinking about, you know, something that you enjoyed for so long and then this happened?
6: I just feel so bad for so many people. And I think there's this realization that it will not feel the same. Like it was Saturday night when people were leaving. And at that point, we didn't know that it was going to be canceled the next day. And people were saying, I'm not coming back here. No way. You know, there's that fear. And so will that continue on to next year? And I feel so bad. Like these business owners, whether it's a salsa school or the restaurants, they put months of work into this. And I just feel so bad for them, because it's money and time and also this love and passion. Like it brings together people who are, you know, real salsa dancers and also people from the community who just love walking by and seeing everything. And so I'm not sure, like, what will it be? Because I think about here in Toronto, you know, as it was known, Caravana at the time. And when there were incidents, people still, years later, even if there had been no violent incidents, had that sense or that fear of that festival.
0: Yeah, to the point about business owners in the area, as you mentioned, they turn their shops into safe havens. And I just want to play a little bit of tape from Angela Maza, who owns a family-run butcher shop in the area.
7: The second that I heard gunshots, I just looked at my mom and I looked at my friend with the baby and I said, let's go inside, and everyone just followed.
8: Every year we do this festival.
7: We used to love, we love salsa in St. Clair, except for like this moment kind of just crushed it for us.
0: Lorenda, Angela told CBC they're considering, reconsidering participating in the festival next year, questioning if it should even happen after this year's shooting. So you talked a little bit about how you're worried about the impact on business owners. But we know that these things are isolated incidents often, that they happen. So what are you sort of thinking about, you know, 36 hours on, and how are you doing?
6: What am I thinking about? I don't know. I just wonder, like, I'm sure that these business owners are going to work to make this happen again, but it'll be different. I guess we think about Lapu Lapu Festival in BC. How am I doing? I don't know. But I can say, like, my boyfriend's daughter, she's visiting from Switzerland. She is nervous. She's jumpy and she seems stressed out. And I know it's especially hard sometimes for young people. So I think I'll see how I am. But yeah, it's kind of trying to process it still and realize what I went through, and that we were so close to danger. And you think about, oh, shots could have ricocheted. I'm actually feeling relief, though, that there weren't more injuries when you think about just how crowded, like this street was packed. And I'm also thinking about this one family that I saw shortly before I left to, you know, try to go to this convenience store. And it was this mom with her two kids. I think they were probably both toddlers. They were crying, you know, kids at festivals. And I just thought about them, like, were they still there when the shots were fired? And that's kind of like, oh, the miserable experience part that you want of a festival. It should be something simple like that, not what this turned into.
0: A scary experience. Lorenda, thank you, and do take care.
6: Thank you.
0: Lorenda Redicop is a CBC reporter. She was here with me in our Toronto studio.

0: 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I'm Pia Chattopadhyay.
1: Basically, I went to my doctor saying I got a sore throat. He goes, it's a virus. Get out of my office. Okay. But then in June or July, I went to him and I go, hey, look, I'm coughing up blood when I'm playing hockey.
0: Turned out Paul Lonergan had tongue cancer. Doctors removed the tumor and treated him with chemotherapy and radiation. And then, like all cancer survivors, Paul wondered, was he really cancer-free or would the disease come back? Here's how Paul's story is different. He was able to get some answers to those questions through a new clinical trial here in Toronto. Scientists at the Princess Margaret Cancer Center are using an emerging blood test technology. It's called a liquid biopsy to look for small traces of cancer in a patient's bloodstream, which in Paul's case, they found. Because doctors found these cancer traces early, Paul got more treatment and he is now cancer-free.
1: I'm so lucky. Lucky to be here and the support from my friends and family.
0: Dr. Lillian Hsu is a senior scientist at the University Health Network's Princess Margaret Cancer Center and a scientific lead at the Peter Gilgan Center for Early Cancer Detection Research. She is the lead researcher of what is known as the Sherlock clinical trial. Can you just start by explaining what the liquid biopsy is?
2: Yeah, thank you very much for having me on the show. Liquid biopsy is essentially exactly what you just said earlier, which is we're trying to take a blood sample to look for tiny quantities of DNA that is shed by the tumor cells into the bloodstream to understand whether perhaps a cancer is still present despite patients having gone through definitive curative treatment for their cancer. Biopsy is a term where we use to say we get a sample of the tumor, and conventionally a biopsy is to put a needle into an organ, for example, lung or liver, to get a piece of that tumor, which is very invasive. And liquid biopsy is trying to do this through a body fluid, such as blood or urine, to be less invasive.
0: The study is called Sherlock, and that hints that there's still some mystery there. What are you hoping to learn over the next 5 years?
2: Thank you for understanding what we're trying to say with the Sherlock acronym. It is definitely a Sherlock endeavor. We're trying to really understand whether we can use this kind of novel technology to detect. And this technology is not new. We've been, and others in the world have been trying to fine-tune it and develop it into a more sensitive assay in the last decade. And this is, Sherlock is a study, as you said, it's a platform study which allow us to include all kinds of cancers, including solid cancers and liquid cancers. And we're trying to build the data, the evidence to understand whether these tests using liquid biopsy can help to predict that the cancer would come back or would not come back based on the detection of the DNA that I mentioned earlier.
0: Hmm. So we heard a bit of Paul's story there. He was able to participate in this trial. What made him a prime candidate?
2: First of all, obviously, he's informed, he's interested, and he has that detectable molecular residual cancer in the blood. Now, he subsequently went on an additional study, which allows us to test a new immunotherapy, which eradicated this cancer. These are very, very new studies, so we need to build the evidence. So it is not a standard of care. We cannot now go out after today and say start using it without actually understanding in the longer term whether these tests do pan out to be reliable and accurate. And obviously, the addition of new treatment or additional treatment after patients have MRD detected or molecular residual disease detected also is a clinical trial.
0: How common is it for patients to have residual cancer? In Paul's case, you know, he had surgery, had chemo, radiation, then the liquid biopsy still found tumor DNA in his bloodstream. How common is that?
2: That is exactly what we're trying to understand and collect the information for during the Sherlock study. It all depends a lot on the kind of cancer, because some cancers don't actually shed this kind of DNA into the bloodstream. And also depends on the stage. If the cancer is very early in the stage, there's a much lower incidence of this shedding into the blood versus a higher stage cancer that already is perhaps more advanced in the diagnosis.
0: And so people might think, you know, if through this liquid biopsy, a residual cancer is found, the residual tumor DNA, does that mean for certain that the cancer is going to come back? Because that finding in itself might worry people, like, oh, I got cancer again, like it's going to come back.
2: Understood. And that's why this kind of clinical research clinical trial is so important. We understand from previous published studies that the chances are very high if we can detect molecular residual disease, but it is not 100%. There are some cases where the cancer will spontaneously disappear, and obviously that would be great. Perhaps the body's own immune system is trying to fight and get rid of that residual cancer. But without clinical trials like Sherlock, we just don't have the ability to say that for certain across different cancer. What's the predictability of this test being accurate to predict the cancer will come back? And we need to study it to know it.
0: Given that finding tumor DNA then doesn't always mean the cancer will necessarily come back, there are some doctors questioning the ethics of worrying patients potentially unnecessarily by giving them this information. What do you say to that concern?
2: Well, first of all, I think patients like Paul come into the clinical trials as an informed participant. They understand the reason and they sign the consent form to agree to participate. I would argue that it is not ethical not to study it. I think it is important we collect the data so that it is accurate, so that we can inform our future patients what is the right thing to do to learn more about what MRD does mean to their care.
0: What are the chances that this has a false positive or a false negative? We know that with a lot of kinds of tests that happens. An incorrect finding, if you will.
2: I will tell you after we finish the study, because that is exactly what we're trying to learn after enrolling 7,000 patients into the Sherlock study. We just started. The study is starting currently at the Princess Margaret. In time, we will extend to other cities and towns in Ontario to include the 7,000 participants. But we need data to learn to tell you the false positive and false negative rates.
0: Could this technology eventually be used for early cancer detection? In other words, you know, right now, you know, you have to have biopsies and scans to determine confidently whether someone has cancer. Could this be like a game changer in that respect?
2: Yeah, I think this is what the research is about. The Sherlock study is looking for people already diagnosed with cancer, having gone through curative treatment, and we're trying to see if the cancer is remaining or will recurrent. But there obviously the usage of DNA in looking at people without cancer to see if we can detect early signs of the cancer, so-called multi-cancer early detection or MCEP test. It's a different kind of scenario. And what we learn from the molecular residual disease, I am certain will inform us about what we will do in the MCEP situation in terms of early cancer detection. But all this requires investment and time and energy in terms of understanding about molecular residual cancer and circulating tumor DNA.
0: What's next in the study?
2: We're actively enrolling. As I said, it's currently open only at Princess Margaret, but we expect to extend it to other places within Ontario and to really understand more. And we've contributed knowledge to other groups in the world doing this kind of study. I think this is very exciting.
0: Dr. Su, you know very well that Princess Margaret is a leader in research when it comes to cancer in the world. And there's lots of, trials and tests going on. How much promise do you see here with liquid biopsies?
2: I wouldn't be talking to you if I don't think this is promising. And I think we want, obviously, the excitement, but we don't want this to be a hype. We want this to be a realistic understanding. This is a clinical trial. It's a platform study allowing us to learn over time what is the right thing to do and what is actually not going to be appropriate to do. And we need the support to understand how to collect the evidence to make this a reality.
0: Dr. Su, it's been very good to hear from you this morning. Thank you.
2: Thank you very much.
0: Dr. Lillian Su is the lead researcher of the Sherlock clinical trial into liquid biopsy. She is a senior scientist at the Princess Margaret Cancer Center here in Toronto and a scientific lead at the Peter Gilgan Center for Early Cancer Detection Research. 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I'm Pia Chattopadhyay. Over the summer, we are bringing you the best of CBC podcasts, and today we're beginning a new series. It's the story of another wave of terror following the 9/11 attacks. Letters laced with anthrax are sent through the U.S. Postal Service to American senators and media outlets. And when a man in Florida is poisoned by the rare bacteria, investigators uncover a possible Al-Qaeda plot to spread anthrax. This podcast digs into what the FBI has described as one of the most complex investigations in its history. Here is episode 1 of Aftermath: Hunt for the Anthrax Killer.
3: I mean, this was a huge crime scene. Most people don't think about it as a crime scene, but it was a crime scene of seven blocks.
4: The unthinkable happened today. The World Trade Center, both towers, gone.
5: Thousands are dead and injured. The skyline of New York and the psyche of the American population has been forever changed.
6: Now it's obvious, I think. I think we have a terrorist act of proportions that we cannot begin to imagine at this juncture.
7: It was the evening of September 11th, about 12 hours after the terrorist attacks. And Scott Decker, a special agent with the FBI, was already on the move. He'd packed his bags and said goodbye to his family in Virginia.
3: I was told to grab four of the guys, load up our Suburbans with evidence collection equipment, hazmat gear, Tyvek suits, masks, gloves. We loaded up the trucks that evening, O-Dark 30. September 12th, we started heading up to New York. I think five black Suburbans in a row.
7: While everyone else was trying like hell to get out of New York City, Decker drove all night to get in.
3: As we went through Maryland, we went through Delaware on Route 95, the main corridor. We got to the Delaware Memorial Bridge and the big alert sign above the traffic. And usually the letters are in yellow, but in my memory, it was orange. I don't know why, but I remember orange. And it just said in bold letters, New York City closed.
7: They arrived outside Manhattan near dawn, but those orange letters were right.

0: buildings were in ashes. They were just big piles on the ground.
1: He landed near Ground Zero, and like everyone there, struggled to make sense of what had just happened.
2: The morning of the 12th September, things were a little up in the air. I don't think any of us knew what to really expect.
1: But Decker isn't looking at the scene the same way as most first responders. In fact, he's there for something else. What the public didn't know at the time is that there was another looming threat.
2: We expected a secondary attack. There was rumors of a biological attack. The country took steps to get ready for it, unbeknownst to the public.
1: There was reliable intelligence from the weeks right before 9/11 that Al-Qaeda was planning a different kind of attack in addition to September 11th, one involving the release of biotoxins into the air.
0: A second attack was going to be coming at any moment.
1: Decker was part of the FBI's new hazardous response team. So while everyone else was looking at the wreckage, he was on high alert, searching for signs like unusual illnesses that this second attack, this time biological, was already underway. What no one knew at the time is that they were looking in the wrong city.
3: A Florida man has contracted a very rare and potentially deadly form of anthrax.
4: As all Americans know, recent weeks have brought a second wave of terrorist attacks upon our country.
5: The deadly bacteria have now turned up in the American capital.
4: Deadly anthrax spores sent through the U.S. mail.
1: One of the most lethal weapons of all time comes from an almost indestructible bacteria called anthrax. And in the fall of 2001, envelopes laced with powdered anthrax started showing up in the mail.
6: The latest letter to have been discovered is thought to contain literally billions of spores.
7: The letters sent to NBC and the New York Post were the same.
8: There's a warning. Take penicillin now.
7: You cannot stop us. We have this anthrax.
8: This is anthrax. Die now.
7: Anthrax. Are you afraid?
1: The anthrax attacks created chaos. The U.S. Capitol and the Supreme Court were contaminated and shut down. Thousands of buildings across the country were evacuated. And innocent people died just from opening their mail.
9: The U.S. House of Representatives is closing offices today until Tuesday.
10: But what is perhaps worrying Americans the most is that they still have no idea who is behind these attacks.
1: What's weird is that almost 25 years later, most Americans still have no idea who is behind these attacks. Anthrax was on the nightly news for months, and then it's like the story just disappeared. I've talked to hundreds of people about it, and no one, it seems, remembers what happened with this case. Who mailed those letters? Do you know? My name's Jeremiah Kroll. I'm a documentary filmmaker, and I was living and working in New York when all this happened. In those weeks right after 9/11, I remember the stillness of the streets and the collective sense of raw outrage and sadness in the city. And then, anthrax. I felt the fear those letters created, the terrifying way they just kept coming, one after another.
3: Another day of germ warfare and still no sign. The worst case of bioterrorism in this country is close to being solved.
1: Almost two decades later, when the pandemic hit, I felt that same sense of unpredictable terror in the air. It reminded me of the anthrax story, and I wondered, whatever happened with that? So my team and I started digging into it. We tracked down people who were involved, either affected by the attacks or part of the investigation, FBI agents, victims, wrongly accused suspects. And the stories they shared, many for the first time, surprised me. They painted a picture of these events and their aftermath that revealed how, at its core, this was all so personal. Like stories about investigative mistakes right from the start, about civil liberties trampled, and about lives destroyed.
11: They broke the front door, and there are agents with Uzis and moon suits.
12: It's one of the most devastating things that's ever happened to me. It'll follow me forever.
13: I want to look my fellow Americans directly in the eye and declare to them, I am not the anthrax killer.
1: And even after all of that, after the seven-year odyssey the FBI went on to try to solve this case, some people still wonder if the FBI got it right.
14: I

0: would not consider the case to be closed. In my mind, it certainly is not solved.
1: I believe there are others who can be charged with murder.
2: This is a story about people who have to look at chaos and try to make sense of it while it's still happening, and how hard it is to get that right.
3: The worst thing that can happen to an FBI agent working a criminal investigation is to solve it in your mind before you really have the evidence.
2: It's about the stories we tell ourselves and the price we pay when we tell the wrong ones. We're going to go inside one of the largest FBI investigations in history to figure out why we all lost track of this case and to explore the aftershocks we still feel today. From Wolf Entertainment, this is Aftermath, the hunt for the anthrax killer. Episode 1, Isolated Incident. I want to go back to the beginning of this story, to a time when most Americans never gave much thought to face masks or deadly particles in the air. It's October 2nd, 2001, 3 weeks after the attacks of 9/11, and we're in suburban Florida. It's the middle of the night, and a man named Robert Stevens wakes up feeling sick. He has chills and a fever. Robert Stevens is 63. He's a newspaper photo editor who lives in Lantana, Florida. That's a coastal town about an hour north of Miami. He's raised a few kids and is getting close to retirement. But when he wakes up that night, he feels disoriented, dizzy, and things seem to be getting worse. His wife, Maureen, is worried.
4: She found him awake in the bathroom, vomiting over the toilet bowl, confused.
2: Dr. Larry Bush was chairman of infectious diseases and chief of staff at the JFK Medical Center in West Palm Beach, the hospital closest to Robert and Maureen Stevens' house.
4: She drove him to the hospital. He walked into JFK emergency room at around 2 a.m. And after they put him on a ventilator and got a chest radiograph, they sent him for a spinal fluid examination looking for bacteria.
2: Robert's condition gets worse. He goes into a coma. Larry and his team suspect that he has meningitis, an infection that makes the brain swell. So he looks at Robert's spinal fluid.
4: When I look at the microscope, I'm looking to see if I could see what type of bacteria this is, because that's important for how I'm going to treat him.
2: In a healthy patient, Larry shouldn't see much of anything.
4: You're lucky if you can see one or two bacteria that help you determine what type of bacterial process this may be. His was overwhelming. I saw an overwhelming amount of pus cells. That's a bad sign. That means there's havoc going on in your nervous system.
2: These bacteria suggest a cause of infection that shocks Larry.
4: They almost never, ever cause spinal fluid infection, meningitis. But one does. Anthrax.
2: Larry can't get his head around this. Most of us are now familiar with anthrax largely because of this case. But back then, in 2001, this was nuts. Most people didn't think about anthrax at all. And for doctors, it was something you read about in textbooks, not something you expected to see in a patient.
4: There were a lot of things going through my mind. There's nothing else that explains it.
2: But it just doesn't make sense. Anthrax is a natural bacteria that usually only infects livestock. Cattle tend to catch it in dry rural areas. They eat or breathe in anthrax cells, called spores, while they're grazing. So it's not like a guy in suburban Florida is going to just accidentally breathe this stuff in while going about his life. And if he did somehow, he'd be the first person in the entire U.S. in almost 25 years. And that person had gotten it from inhaling anthrax spores off of wool shipped over from Pakistan. Larry runs more tests.
4: He had an overwhelming amount of bacteria, but what struck me was the shape and the color of these bacteria.
2: He sees tiny, blue-stained bacterial rectangles all in a line. Imagine looking down on a train from high in the air.
4: I'm an infectious disease person. I lecture, I write on infectious diseases. I look at bacteria under a microscope every day. I knew what I was looking at.
2: In retrospect, now knowing how everything would play out, this is the moment that it all began. Right here, for the first time in 25 years, it seems that someone in America has anthrax in their lungs.
4: I'm convinced this is anthrax. I don't have 100% proof.
2: Imagine you're him right now. You're the chief of staff for the whole hospital, and you're very sure that what you see is one thing. But that one thing is so rare and so deadly that when you tell people about it, they'll either not believe you or panic.
4: My fear was creating chaos in the hospital.
2: Chaos not just in his hospital, but also likely all of Florida and probably the nation. After 9/11, the whole country was bracing for another attack. Larry's afraid that this could be it.
4: He can't be the only one exposed. That's my concern. My fear was missing bioterrorism and being the person who could blow the whistle.
2: He has to risk creating that chaos. So he does. Larry calls Dr. Jean Malecki, a friend and colleague who's the health director for all of Palm Beach County. But she was busy at that moment.
5: I was giving an actual seminar on bioterrorism at the time the phone call came in. And so we were in the middle of that when my secretary rushed over to hand me a note from Dr. Bush. So I left the seminar and went to my office, and I got the call from Larry. And he said, "Oh, Jean, I need to talk to you." He said, "Make sure your door's closed."
6: 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I'm Pia Chattopadhyay. 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
10: From CBC News, the world is sour. I'm Neil Kumar. Toronto police have identified the two men who died after shooting at a street festival on Saturday evening. 25-year-old Shakan Kwashi and 20-year-old Cesar Vernaza were killed by gunfire at Salsa on St. Clair. One man died at the scene while the other died in hospital. Police Chief Myron Demkew says the two men knew each other.
11: Today we're able to release the deceased names and advise that we believe they were targeted. We can also confirm that two firearms were recovered at the scene.
10: Five other people were injured by gunfire and taken to hospital. Demkew says there's no information on suspects at this time and an investigation is ongoing. The U.S. confirms it has resumed attacks on Iran, while Iran State TV says the Iranian army has targeted an American ship with cruise missiles. This as the U.S. is preparing to reinstate its naval blockade of Iranian ports and a proposed toll on all cargo. Katie Simpson reports from Washington.
12: Off the coast of Oman, ships and crews wait for clarity and certainty as control over the Strait of Hormuz is again in question. Fresh strikes launched by Iran and the U.S. drastically slowed traffic through the vital shipping route in the days after the Trump administration formally notified American lawmakers that the fighting has resumed.
13: Well, we're taking over the strait. They have nothing. They've got nothing.
12: President Donald Trump says the strait is open. The U.S. will keep it that way and start collecting a fee for doing so, proposing a 20% tax on all goods that travel through in exchange for safe passage. The announcement seems to be at odds with existing U.S. policy. Just last month, Secretary of State Marco Rubio said this kind of toll system would be illegal. At this point, there are no obvious signs that either side is willing to de-escalate. Momentum seems to be headed toward a full-blown restart of this war, unless cooler heads prevail. Katie Simpson, CBC News, Washington.
10: The federal government, Alberta, and major oil sands producers have signed a new memorandum of understanding. It would launch the Pathways Carbon Capture Project and boost oil production. The host of CBC Radio's The House, Catherine Cullen, reports.
14: Alberta is saying this is a landmark agreement because it will usher in a new era of oil sands development. So really focusing on the goal of producing more oil. But for Mark Carney's government, this has been about trying to strike a balance on natural resources and the environment, explicitly saying that in order for Alberta to pursue this new oil pipeline to the West Coast, the province and industry had to agree both to changes to the industrial carbon tax and this pathways project to reduce emissions. So basically, if you want to pump more oil out of the ground, you need to do more on climate. By one estimate, this could cost $20 billion. Not a lot of details. The understanding has been that the oil sands companies are expected to shoulder the expense. But, and this is significant, both the Alberta and federal governments are offering various financial supports. We know the federal government, in its case, is at least in part offering some big tax write-offs.
15: Catherine Cullen, CBC News, Ottawa.
10: In Thailand, the country is in mourning after a horrific bar fire over the weekend in the capital, Bangkok. At least 27 people died and several more are in critical condition. Sasha Petrasik has more.
16: Just before midnight, a singer in a glittering dress performed at a busy nightclub at the north end of Bangkok. Moments later, fire engulfed the building. Many ran in panic. Others, including the singer, were trapped. By the time rescuers arrived and put out the flames, there was a pile of bodies in that back washroom. Later, there were lined up on the sidewalk in more than two dozen body bags. Thai Prime Minister Anutin Charnvirakul later toured the smoldering bar, asking, could the exit door be opened? It was locked with two bolts, an official answers. Thai officials have promised a full investigation. Sasha Petrasik, CBC News, Toronto.
10: And that is The World Is Sour. For CBC News, I'm Neil Kumar.
17: Here's the weather forecast for Cape Breton as issued by Environment Canada. I'm Cassie Williams. Tonight, partly cloudy, becoming clearer this evening, but increasing clouds before morning. Southwesterly winds 20 gusting to 40, lows of 15 degrees. Tomorrow, a mix of sun and cloud with a chance of showers in the morning. Southwesterly winds 30 gusting to 50, highs of 26 except 19 along parts of the coast. Tomorrow night, cloudy with a chance of showers, lows of 15, and more of the same on Wednesday with highs of 24.
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25: This was the number one song from last week.
27: Tell me what you're about, 'cause I know we go round and round and round and round and round.
25: Yeah, that's Vancouver's Baby No Money with his hit Round and Round. Will it be able to hang on to the top spot for 2 weeks straight? You'll need to stick with us until the end of the hour to find out. I'm Jeremy Ratt in for Grant Lawrence, and on your countdown this week, you will hear three debut songs entering the countdown, as well as new ones from Stormzy, Goldie Boutillier, and Sister Ray. You'll also hear which song is the highest jumper on the chart, and which song received the most online votes this past week. And this is how the chart comes together. Every week we count up all of your votes that come into our voting page at cbcmusic.ca/top20vote. We also keep track of Canadian streaming numbers and radio spins across this country to come up with the chart rankings that you're about to hear. And all the songs on the Top 20 can also be heard on After Dark, Drive, and Mornings on CBC Music. So let's get this countdown started with a new single from Scarborough-born LA-based singer Cherry. You may know her as the first woman signed with The Weeknd's EXO Records, and we have the first single from her upcoming studio album entitled You, Me, and My Ego. It's called Hall of Fame. It's new music from Cherry, and it kickstarts this week's CBC Music Top 20 at number 20.

Entering the countdown at number 19, that is our second debut of the week, a gorgeous new song courtesy of Love out of Treaty 6 with Machi Nimito. This is the CBC Music Top 20. I'm Jeremy Ratt, and if you want to help Love or Cherry move up this chart, you can do so by voting for their song right now at cbcmusic.ca/top20vote. 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Now up next, it's the latest from a big artist you may have heard of before, Ariana Grande. Ariana is preparing to release her 8th studio album entitled Petal on July 31st, and we have the first single for you now. It's called Hate That I Made You Love Me, and it enters your countdown at number 18 right here on your CBC Music Top 20.

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0: From Toronto, that's Sister Ray with their new single called Chewing on the Rind. It debuted on last week's Countdown, and this week it climbs three spots to chew on number 17. I'm Jeremy Ratt in Vancouver, sitting in for Grant while he's away, sipping some margaritas, and I would really like to play all of these songs in full for you, but we just don't have enough time. So here's a quick trip through the songs coming in at number 16 to 14.
1: 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Counting down. Razor blades and
0: runway. The Revivalists climb up three spots to take number 16 with Razor Blades and Runways.

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1: I'm Jeremy Rett. Still to come, number one. The big question is, will Vancouver's Baby No Money continue his hold on the top spot for 2 weeks in a row with this summer hit called Round and Round? Or will Charlie XCX or Angelique make it to number one? They're all getting close to the top, so stick around to find out who takes top honors this week. Now, up next, it's Tenille Townes. She has the highest jumper on the chart this week, leaping five whole spots with her new single. Shining down on the number 13 position, this is Tenille Townes from Grand Prairie, Alberta, with Sunshine's Free, right here on your CBC Music Top 20.

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1: Number 12.

Climbing three spots to number 12, that is the latest from Vince Staples out of Compton, California, with his latest track called Cotton. You can find that song on the singer's new album entitled Crybaby, which is out now on streaming platforms, in stores, wherever you get your music. 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Now, if you caught last week's edition of the CBC Music Top 20, you may have heard how Grant was ready to walk out the door and take his summer vacation, take it easy, but due to a miscount, he had one more show to do. That was last week, and now he's on summer vacation, for real this time. Maybe he's out there on the beach as I speak. While we're on the subject of vacations, I gotta say, I love traveling and having adventures, but I also don't mind a decent staycation. It just feels nice to clean the apartment, run some errands, catch up on the books I've been meaning to read. Don't even get me started on the TV shows I need to watch. However, I'm happy to put that on the back burner because I'm here with you this week and next week. It's going to be a good time. And of course, Grant will be back with you later this summer. Now, up next, it's Quebec singer Luanne Larobina. Oh, this song is a beauty too. Voix de mes vida climbs three spots to float into number 11 right here on your CBC Music Top 20.

0: is new music from East Coast singer-songwriter Goldie Boutillier with Party, and this week it shimmies up two spots to crack your top 10 at number 10. I'm Jeremy Ratt, filling in for Grant Lawrence, and if you've listened to this show before, you'll know that we have 20 songs and not enough time to play them all. So, here's a fast spin through the songs coming in at 9 to 6.
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1: Now, let's get you into our top five this week, starting with a singer from Alberta, but now based in Vancouver. She goes by the name Jimmy. And this sultry rock song was picked up by the Toronto Blue Jays as a home run anthem. And this week, Jimmy's Leather Jacket climbs three spots to crack your top five at number five on this week's CBC Music Top 20.

Climbing two spots to number four, that is the latest from UK collaborators Stormzy and Odeal called 24 Hours. And yes, I know what you're thinking. Does this signal that a new Stormzy album is on the way? Word has it, yeah, the rapper has been secretly working on tracks, and you just heard one of them. I'm Jeremy Ratt. All right, let's get into our top

0: Gonna tell your heart.
1: That is Anjali with Tell My Lips at number 3. I'm Jeremy Ratt in Vancouver, and we are almost at the number one song for the week. But first, let's hear the latest from Josiah and the Bonnevilles out of Tennessee. The new album is entitled As Is, which is out now on Rounder Records, and that is where you will find this catchy single called Going Gone. And this week, it climbs 3 spots to take number 2.

All right, we counted Canadian streaming numbers and radio spins along with all of your votes, and now taking the top spot this week, it is Baby No Money again. The hitmaker from Vancouver continues his grip on the top spot with his summer hit called Round and Round. Baby No Money has your number one song right here on your CBC Music Top 20.

That's Round and Round from Baby No Money. Your number one song on the CBC Music Top 20. And that was your CBC Music Top 20 for the week of July 9th, 2026. 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

0: 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This week's show was produced by Marianne Carosi. I'm Jeremy Ratt. Meet you next time at the top.
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2: Honorifics. Titles like Mr., Mrs., Doctor, or Captain. In the world of marketing, when honorifics are attached to products, does it mean they are the best? Or does it give them a sense of respect and authority? Just ask the Colonel.
3: Everybody knows how good my chicken is, but nobody knows how it's made.
2: When you're this big, they call you Mr. on Under the Influence with Terry O'Reilly, Thursday morning at 11:30, 3:30 p.m. in Newfoundland, and on the CBC Listen app. The CBC News is next, followed by As It Happens, the Midnight Edition.
4: Sony says it will stop releasing PlayStation games on disc as of 2028. But a store owner in Winnipeg tells us it's not game over just yet and says hundreds of thousands of others are joining him to call on the company to change course.
5: From CBC News, the world is sour. I'm Neil Kumar. Toronto police say two men killed in a shooting at a major street festival on Saturday were targeted. They identified the men as 25-year-old Shaquan Kwashi and 20-year-old Cesar Vernaza. Shane Desjardins has more.
6: It understandably shakes the sense of safety and security that Torontonians expect.
7: A deadly shooting at one of Canada's largest Latin festivals. Toronto Police Chief Myron Demkew now says it was targeted. The two men killed knew one another, while several innocent bystanders were struck by gunfire, prompting panic as thousands of attendees fled.
6: The events of this weekend underscore the need for ongoing discussions between the police, the city, and event organizers about the measures necessary to keep public events safe.
7: Toronto Mayor Olivia Chow.
8: We will not let reckless criminals stop Toronto's tradition of outdoor street festivals.
7: Police did not provide details on any suspects, but say two guns have been recovered and investigators are pouring through an exceptional amount of video evidence. Shane Desjardins, CBC News, Toronto.
5: Iran warns it will respond with force to any attempts to disrupt its control of the Strait of Hormuz. A military spokesman says Iran will not allow the U.S. to interfere in the strait. That's as Donald Trump says the U.S. is becoming the guardian of the critical waterway. In a social media post, the U.S. president announced the reinstatement of his country's naval blockade of Iranian ports. He also says he'll charge a 20% levy for any other commercial ships passing through. The announcement has sent Brent crude prices up, which is an increase of 5% since Friday. Preliminary data from Statistics Canada shows 5.5 million arrivals into the country from international destinations in June. That's a jump of more than 3.5% compared to last year. Still, travel between Canada and the U.S. remains low. It's nearly 30% lower than it was 2 years ago. Anise Haidari has more.
9: I think everybody who lives here, whether you are in hospitality or not, you definitely noticed it and realized it was missed.
10: Christy Kennedy is with the North Country Chamber of Commerce in New York State, near the southern Quebec border. Her region of the United States noticed a drop in Canadian travelers over the last year.
9: We know why there's animosity, and we hope that relationship can be repaired more than anything.
10: But the latest numbers from Statistics Canada could be showing a bit of a shift. Canadian residents taking automobile trips from the U.S. home to Canada went up by more than 5% this June compared to the year before.
9: Being a native to the Plattsburgh area, I'm even starting to hear French being spoken again at stores and at attractions.
10: That trend does not hold for air travel. Canadians returning home from the United States by airplane, down nearly 4% compared to the year before. Anise Haidari, CBC News, Calgary.
5: Quebec has earned its place as Canada's hub for the gaming industry. Now, Microsoft-owned Xbox is cutting 3,200 jobs, including some positions at a Montreal-based studio. Sarah Levitt tells us more.
11: The company behind games like Fallout 76 and The Elder Scrolls has announced massive layoffs.
12: Up until last week, I was a game developer at Bethesda Game Studios Montreal.
11: Simon Préfontaine was let go among a dozen or so other Montreal employees. Bethesda is a company owned by Xbox.
12: The meeting was about 3 minutes long. No questions were taken. And that was it.
11: It's not just Xbox. Companies like Ubisoft and Epic have announced restructuring, which included layoffs. Ubisoft let go nearly 140 employees when it closed studios in Halifax and Winnipeg. In Quebec, there is some worry. The province has more than 300 studios and 45% of the country's roughly 34,000 game developers. Préfontaine says he's choosing to remain positive.
12: Montreal is pretty lucky. We have a lot of really good independent studios.
11: Still, he says working for Bethesda was the best job he ever had, and now that job is gone. Sarah Levitt, CBC News, Montreal.
5: And that is The World This Hour. For CBC News, I'm Neil Kumar.
13: Here's the weather forecast for Cape Breton as issued by Environment Canada. I'm Cassie Williams. Tonight, partly cloudy, becoming clearer this evening, but increasing clouds before morning. Southwesterly winds 20 gusting to 40, lows of 15 degrees. Tomorrow, a mix of sun and cloud with a chance of showers in the morning. Southwesterly winds 30 gusting to 50, highs of 26 except 19 along parts of the coast. Tomorrow night, cloudy with a chance of showers, lows of 15, and more of the same on Wednesday with highs of 24.
14: Hello, I'm Neil Kirksall.
4: Good evening, I'm Chris Howden. This is As It Happens, the Midnight Edition. Tonight.
14: On Easy Street, after the deadly shooting at a street festival in Toronto, a local business owner tells us she's angry about the violence and worried fear could end the beloved community event.
4: A rock, but no hard place. Gibraltar finally removes 118-year-old border controls, allowing free movement between Spain and the British territory at last.
14: Truss issues. The mayor of Windsor, Ontario, says the compromise to get the Gordie Howe Bridge open is a masterclass in how to calm the waters with the Trump administration.
4: Game over. After Sony announces it soon won't produce physical discs for new PlayStation video games, a Canadian game store owner tells us he's not ready to let that happen without a fight.
14: Bisky Rizness, a Toronto ice cream shop, attracts lineups for its lobster-flavored gelato, which reminded us of an interview with the Texas-based pioneers of popular crustacean-themed desserts.
4: And spineless with anticipation, can the eight-legged tardigrade eke out another victory, or will the common earthworm reclaim its title as the Guardian's Invertebrate of the Year? As It Happens, the Monday edition, radio that knows we can't enter this contest because they won't let our backbone slide.

0: It started as a lively, busy celebration and ended with two people fatally shot and at least five more injured. Thousands of people gathered on Saturday for Toronto's Salsa on St. Clair Festival, which highlights Latin-themed events and food and culture. And then, a little after 8 p.m., the shooting started and the crowd scattered in a panic. As of today, no arrests have been made. Toronto police are investigating. They've identified the victims and said they believe the killings were targeted. Today, Police Chief Myron Demke said that Toronto is a relatively safe city, but acknowledged the concerns the gun violence has raised.
1: Street festivals are a vital part of Toronto's vibrant culture. They will continue to receive police resources as we do everything we can to ensure the safety and security of attendees. Events like this need to serve as a reckoning. The fact that individuals who use guns in a crowded public setting with no regard whatsoever for the safety of those around them is alarming.
0: Toronto Police Chief Myron Demke speaking at a news conference with Toronto Mayor Olivia Chow at his side earlier today. Heather Hanna is the chair of the Business Improvement Area Board for Hillcrest Village, where the festival is located. She's also a veterinarian and the owner of St. Clair Veterinary Facilities. We reached her in Toronto.
2: Heather, right now you're not far from where all of this happened. What is it like? What does it feel like there out on St. Clair West today?
3: Well, today we've tried to have the whole section of St. Clair come back to life. I still have many animals to attend to.
2: Yeah, you're
3: many people are still upset. I hear from both residents who are my clients or friends or neighbors and business owners. Everything from business owners not wanting to do this again to others who do want to do this again. Same thing with people who think this is the end and other people who think that would be a shame if this is the end. So there's a variety of thoughts at the moment.
2: On Saturday, how was your day going before
3: things turned? It was great. It was great weather, not too hot, very nice music. After I did my appointments, I was back in the role of chair of the BIA, hoofing it up and down the stretch to see how things were going, enjoying the festival myself, introducing and watching the parade.
2: Yeah. And then what did you hear and see?
3: Well, there's always a little bit of change of vibe, I find, around 6-7 o'clock time, which is one of the reasons we were going to be closing earlier. And I had just come from the restaurant across the street. I had been just observing because he's one of my board members. And I decided to come back to my clinic to put my feet up for a few minutes. So I was sitting at the back of the clinic thinking, oh, I've got an hour and a half to go. I wonder how the police are going to manage sending people home for the night. Mm. And then there was the ta-ta-ta-ta-ta-ta-ta. And I thought, oh, no.
2: You knew right away it was gunshots?
3: Oh, yes. And by the time I got to the front of my clinic and looked out the window, I could see that that had happened. The police were right there doing CPR. I thought, this is not good.
2: So your clinic is right there. It's right where it happened.
3: Yes. Yeah. I look out the window and there it is.
2: You seem to be, you know, keeping things under control, but that's a lot to hear, but also to see right outside your window.
3: You know, take in and watch somebody, you know, who didn't survive before your eyes. People were dispersing and then they all started running or hiding or because they come around to the back of my building and to hide. You know, so even if they weren't injured severely, there were still some minor injuries and just injuries to your peace of mind.
2: Hearing from the Toronto Police Chief that this was targeted, how does that change, if at all, how you feel about this? Does that make you feel
3: really annoys me
2: safer or less so?
3: I felt safe anyway, but I'd have to say I was very upset. I guess angry is more the word. The concept that somebody is going to target somebody at a festival that is crowded with thousands, and they think that that's a good thing to do.
2: In terms of where things go next, you know, you were saying that business owners and residents have different thoughts on this. We know Toronto's Mayor Olivia Chow said today that she wants to bring the organizers together to look, you know, all festivals, not just yours, to take a look at how to operate them. The police chief said, you know, that this is a, quote, shared responsibility. And we heard there, you know, from him that police presence will always still be, you know, available. But could anything, should anything have been done differently this time, in your view?
3: I don't think you can as a street festival. There's a difference between a street festival and things that are in a contained area, like the FIFA fan areas were, because then you can really control access in and access out and search and metal detectors. You can't really do that on a street festival. People live on the street, and they have to have access to their homes. And the side streets have to be open for safety, for, you know, EMS or police to arrive and people to just to go to their own home. We've talked about this in the past. Our main concern last year, of course, was safety from vehicles going into the festival, as had happened in Vancouver. And we spent a lot of money on special barricades that stop a vehicle. But a gun is not controllable unless you've got people being searched.
2: So clearly you've all been talking and adjusting. You mentioned the time, you know, you were going to shut things down earlier this year. Anyway, what do you think next year will look like?
3: That's up certainly for review by a lot of different people. I've got many business members who don't want to participate anymore. Mm. They're scared. They don't think it's worth their while. So
2: is there a chance it won't go ahead, you think?
3: There certainly might be. Or it has to be moved. In other areas, it's Salsa. We're the original, of course.
2: Yes.
3: But they've expanded to other areas where it's more controlled because it's smaller and it's the setup is different. And maybe that has to be done for here.
2: If it were up to you, do you have in your heart and mind, could you decide right now? If it were up to you, do you have a preference?
3: I've always loved it, but I was even starting before this incident happened. I was already starting to think maybe this should be the last time. Mm-hmm. I hate being quoted on that. But on the other hand, I love going to street festivals.
2: Yeah.
3: It's something that, you know, you get to discover different parts of Toronto that I usually don't go to, or that kind of thing. I vacillate back and forth.
2: Well, Heather, I really appreciate this. I hope you can get some rest, and thank you again.
3: You're welcome. Thank you very much.
0: Heather Hanna is the chair of the Business Improvement Area Board for Hillcrest Village, in the area where the Salsa on St. Clair Festival is held. She's in Toronto.

0: it's not a long trip from Gibraltar to the southern Spanish city of La Linea de la Concepción, but the trip has long been punctuated by a nuisance. You have to pass through international border control. Well, on Wednesday, that journey will become a lot easier as those 118-year-old land border checks are removed and free movement is allowed. It's part of a post-Brexit agreement between the European Union and the United Kingdom, and it's a big deal for the small British overseas territory. Brian Reyes is the editor of the Gibraltar Chronicle, and we reached him in Gibraltar.
1: Brian, at the Chronicle, in the newsroom, this story, this change, how much space is it taking up in your conversations?
2: Pretty much all our pages. I feel like I've been writing the same story or versions of it for the past 10 years. Brexit has really dominated all our coverage since 2016, apart from other issues like COVID, for example. But really, this has been the big story since 2016. People here voted in majority to remain in the EU at the referendum. The decision to leave the EU was a blow for us. And there's been a lot of uncertainty since 2016. And we've been working our way through the different phases of that process for the past decade.
1: What does this change mean for your readers and people in Gibraltar? What are they telling you about how they're feeling overall about the border opening, essentially?
2: The first thing that this treaty achieves is fluidity at the border. We have largely avoided the effects of Brexit because of this goodwill that has existed through the negotiation. But in the absence of this treaty, what would happen is that border would become quite sticky. It would become a hard border with EU external border checks. Why that's important is because every single day, 15,000 people from Spain cross into Gibraltar. These are Spanish nationals, these are EU nationals, these are nationals from other countries who live in Spain and work in Gibraltar. And obviously, that would a sticky border would have a massive impact on Gibraltar's economy, but also on the economy of the neighbouring cities, whose 15,000 workers of which come and work in Gibraltar. So that's the first single most important issue that this treaty resolves, the fluidity of that yeah. border. People here are optimistic about the change, but it would be fair to say, too, that there is some concern. The border has... in the past, while it has been problematic, it also is almost a psychological effect, and almost a protective effect. And there is some unease about the removal of the immigration controls. The border will still be there, make no mistake about that. It's still a border, mm-hmm. but the immigration controls will be removed from that land border. And there is a concern about security and so on, which is being addressed by stepping up CCTV coverage, all that sort of thing. Mm-hmm. And there's also a concern in some sectors of the economy, retail in particular, because as part of this treaty, there will be new taxes imposed and so on. There are concerns about how that's going to affect shops, primarily on the high street, going forward. Will they be able to accommodate the new customs procedures? What impact will that transaction tax have on competitiveness? The flip side is that removing the immigration controls will hopefully lead to a larger footfall of people coming to visit Gibraltar, which will compensate. So, there is some unease. It's natural. It's a big, big change for Gibraltar. But the hope is that once it all settles down and all the wrinkles are ironed out, because there will be issues initially, undoubtedly. But once all of that is ironed out, the hope is that it will be productive and good for communities on both sides of the border.
1: And tell our listeners a little bit about La Linea de la Concepción in Spain, the town that is also impacted by this. You were hinting at that in your previous answer.
2: Well, La Linea is literally a kilometre away from the centre of Gibraltar. You can walk there in 15 minutes. It's a town that has had, historically, has had many different problems, including unemployment, issues with crime and so on. But it's true that it's really transformed in the past few years. They've got a very dynamic mayor, a man called Juan Franco, who has really worked hard to turn around his city, and very successfully so. In terms of the relationship that Gibraltar has with La Linea, there's a lot of contact at a business level, at a social level, at a cultural level, at a sporting level. There's a lot of fluidity between both communities at all levels of society. So hopefully that will grow in future.
1: When you're crossing from La Linea to Gibraltar? I mean, do you sense instantly the shift from Spain to the UK? The British vibes kick in right away?
2: I do. I'm a Gibraltarian. Yes. I lived through, I grew up in the closed border era. So the border between Gibraltar and Spain was closed in 1969 during the Franco era in Spain. And that caused a deep scar in both communities. So when the border reopened and we were all able to go, when you come back into Gib, it's almost like, I'm home. No? There's
1: Gib,
2: an element.
1: You call it Gib.
2: Yeah,
1: for sure.
2: It's Gibraltar. Yeah, we call it Gib for short. There's a sense that you're home. No, and it's the removal of the border that is causing a little bit of unease because it goes back. It's very deep rooted.
1: Yeah.
2: You know? When I cross into Spain, I undoubtedly know that I'm in Spain. When I cross into Gib, I undoubtedly know that I'm home. But that would still be the case with or without immigration controls.
1: What would you like people who've never had a chance to visit where you are, what would you want them to know about it?
2: Well, I mean, Gibraltar's a wonderfully cosmopolitan place. My name is Brian Reyes. Reyes is a Spanish surname. I trace my heritage on my mother's side to Spain and Portugal. Sorry, on my father's side to Spain and Portugal, on my mother's side to Italy. It's a very common combination here. People trace their ancestry to Malta, to Italy, to Portugal, to Spain, to the UK. We have a wonderful close-knit community with all different religions living side by side. It's a happy place. We have our issues, like every community, but by and large, it's a wonderful place to visit, and we have great views from the top of the rock.
1: Brian, great to speak with you. Thank you.
2: You're welcome, Neil.
0: Brian Reyes is the editor of the Gibraltar Chronicle, and we reached him in Gibraltar.

0: If I were to mention a major journalistic project in the UK right now focused on spineless organisms, you might wearily assume I'm referring to reporters covering politicians. But in fact, the project I'm referring to is being done by The Guardian's Environment Desk, and it happens annually at this, the most wonderful time of the year. It's the paper's Invertebrate of the Year contest, which you may recall from our suitably breathless coverage of last year's winner, the timeless classic, the tardigrade. The showdown is on once more, and as of today, submissions are closed. Bibi van der Zee is an editor on The Guardian's Environment Desk and one of the creative forces behind the project. We reached her in Brighton, England.
1: So, Bibi, how many submissions have come in from readers around the world?
2: I think so far we've had just over 1,200 nominations at the moment. People spend a long time on these nominations, and we get, you know, 200, 300, 500 words essays on why we absolutely must include the flea or a jumping spider. People are very passionate about this. So it's kind of quality is what's so beautiful about it.
1: And interestingly, Guardian staff are allowed to make their own submissions, right?
2: Well, I mean, there's lobbying in the hallway, definitely. And the business editor has been nagging me to include woodlice for some time. And Petra Stock, our Australia environment correspondent, emailed me about 4 months ago with
1: early
2: suggestions for who she thought should be included. I was very clear that it's, you know, that's not how this works.
1: So woodlouse is what the business editor is pushing for. Did I hear that right?
2: Yes. He wants woodlice in, and it's a great idea.
1: And your other colleague, what did they, 4 months ago, what did they pitch?
2: She's very keen on the immortal jellyfish, which I don't know very much about. Yeah. I mean,
1: it sounds great right off the bat. It sounds pretty exactly. Romantic and spectacular. If, in case anyone listening thinks that those with the inside track, though I sense from you that you will not tolerate any of that, but for those who think that this might be corrupted, this competition,
2: not
1: by
2: even
1: that.
2: Slightly. Right. No. But we had lots of nominations for woodlice from readers as well. I mean, they are incredible and wondrous creatures. So we will see what makes the short list.
1: You've got to make your way through, obviously, all those hundreds and hundreds of words in all of those submissions. Are there a few that have jumped out to you, so to speak, so far?
2: I mean, the puns write themselves
1: yes,
2: when you're doing
1: it. It was an accident, but yeah, it does work. Yeah.
2: It's completely impossible to avoid them. I mean, they all jump out. I think we all love this so much because, I mean, Patrick sort of sent his thoughts to us about the ones, he's one of, you know, Britain's best known wildlife writers. Mm-hmm. And he went through the list and he just said the experience of reading the love and passion of our readers for these creatures is just incredible. He said it makes you fall in love with Guardian readers. And I know exactly what he means. It's just pretty amazing to reflect on this incredible world.
1: Really. Patrick, your colleague Patrick Barkham was a guest on our show
2: last year
1: as well. What do you think it is that draws so many people around the world? It gets them excited about these spineless creatures.
2: They're so extraordinary. I mean, we talk a lot about vertebrates, about mammals, creatures with spines. You know, they get all the attention, tigers, elephants, beavers, bison. That is what we pay attention to. But actually, invertebrates are a far, far larger group of creatures. They're 1.3 million species, and they're just so wild. You know, they're just, I mean, one of the nominations that I was looking at earlier, a bone-eating snot flower worm, which was nominated by a seven-year-old with his father.
1: I mean, a renaissance invertebrate, if ever there was one. Multi-hyphenate.
2: It's just incredible. It's just so, so good. I mean, they're tongue-eating louse has stayed with me from the beginning. It's a parasite that, you know, from the beginning. I mean, how could you not respect that?
1: Yeah, their titles as well. I mean, I wonder what the seven-year-old, I don't think we have to think too hard to know what drew the seven-year-old to just that name of what they nominated. You know, last year, I spoke with a Canadian ecologist and science fiction writer, Nina Mintianu, who sent in a submission for the Deloitte Rotifer. It did not win in the end, as you know, but she was so fantastic to listen to then. I'm glad we can hear from her again. So we'll just play for you and our listeners a little bit of why she loves it.
3: they're such cool things to look at, neat to watch. They're, you know, they hang on to a surface with their tiny little feet, and then their heads are like these filler shaves. They've got these two coronas with cilia that whirl around like mad, and that's how they suck their food in. So you've got these two vortexes coming in, and then you've got the stomach that goes bull bull bull, and it's it's wonderful to watch. They're tiny creatures, less than half a millimeter in size. People don't see them, obviously. They don't even know they exist.
1: So many more people know now because of Nina. But is there any chance it's going to make the list, the Deloitte Rota, for this time or all the way?
2: We try really hard not to include. We've officially excluded the winners of the previous year. So earthworms and tardigrades are not allowed to be nominated this year. But I mean, there are 1.3 million species. So it feels like you need to give, you know, like as many as possible a chance to in the sun. So I feel like the Delavoid retrofers might not make it this year, I'm afraid.
1: Okay, well, you might be hearing from Nina and those who agree with her, but you'll be prepared. So you have to get things down to a short list now. How long will that short list be, and how do you whittle it down?
2: It's very, very, very difficult. We need to get it down to 10. So, and that has to be worked out between our different offices. We've got offices in Australia, offices in the UK, and an office in the US. So everyone has their own favorites and opinions. Mm-hmm. And yes, it's pretty difficult, frankly.
1: I mean, newsrooms are central to heated debates all the time. How heated do these ones get?
2: Violence has not happened yet.
1: Oh, well, that's
2: luckily
1: good.
2: We have, you know, a lot of oceans dividing us, so hopefully we'll be able to keep it civilized. But, you know, people get pretty passionate about their favorites.
1: The public will have their say. Is this the most fun you have every year at work?
2: I love it so much. It's just, my notes from last year on the competition last year just say, I wish it could be all year round. it fills you with wonder and respect, and it's wonderful. Yes,
1: BB, great to have you back on the show. Thank you.
2: Thank you very much for having us back. I'll keep you posted on how things go.
0: BB van der Zee is an editor on the Guardian's environment desk. We reached her in Brighton, England.

0: Well, you've finally made it to your Airbnb, and it is exactly as promised. It's nice and clean, and every room is filled with beautiful natural light. Your heart leaps, but when you walk into the living room, your heart stops. You've never been in this house before. You don't know the owners. You've never seen these decorative throw pillows with humorous sayings on them before. One says, "Wine not?" That's so funny. But this isn't. There on the wall, staring back at you, is a picture of yourself. What the heck, eh? You'd totally freak. And Aubrey Burrell's family did freak when it happened to them. They went to San Diego on vacation, checked into their Airbnb, and shortly thereafter posted this video to TikTok.
1: Okay, guys, the weirdest thing happened. We get to our Airbnb in San Diego.
2: Unsettling.
1: And
0: I don't want to defuse the tension, but I just want to point out that they chose this music, the Blue Danube, to underscore a moment of deep uncanniness, a moment really of terror. Does it get that across? Was our music maybe more effective? It's just something to think about. Anyway, the video continues.
1: And we're like
2: random Airbnb,
1: looking through it, no connections to it. We're looking at this picture, and my dad is like, "This looks like me." And I'm like, "Oh, Dad, what? No, this is my dad. That's my sister, Libby, when she was 10 years ago. And that's Brady, my brother, 10 years ago. He is lit. They're literally in the Airbnb picture.
2: We have those swimsuits. We are literally in this picture."
0: So, in that video, Aubrey is standing next to a large aerial photo depicting a few dozen people on the sand and in the water and pointing to her father, her sister, and her brother in the water in said photo, which is hanging on the wall of an Airbnb owned by strangers where they just happened to be staying. Now, we can argue all day about what possessed them to pick such pleasantly calm and uplifting music to soundtrack this moment of existential horror, but we can't argue that it's not a moment of existential horror. So far, we have no further information on this bizarre coincidence. All we know is that this is a chilling tale of something off the wall, on the wall. Here's Fan Club Wallet with Picture of Her.

0: Time was, you'd go down to the general store, stare at the video games in their cases, pick one after much consideration, put down your shiny dime to take it home, and it was yours forever. I may be misremembering the price, but not the experience, nor the fact that once you bought a physical copy of a game, no one could take it away from you. But now Sony is making a pretty drastic change. As of 2028, the company says it will stop producing physical copies of all new PlayStation video games. From then on, all games will be sold in digital formats only, online or in retail stores. Dan Boissonneau is the business and community development representative for PNP Games, an independent video game retail chain. It has launched a petition against Sony to try to stop that move. We reached Mr. Boissonneau in Winnipeg.
1: Dan, the industry is increasingly digital. That's the way it's been going. So was this move really a surprise?
2: It was definitely a surprise because up to this point, of course, the industry it did try to take a push in this direction. Back in 2013 when Microsoft did announce that the Xbox One was going to be a fully digital console. And at that time, there was tons of pushback, enough so that it seemed like the industry learned its lesson and that it was going to be more of a gradual move to a fully digital future. But for Sony to just kind of throw this out as a press release on all days of Canada Day, right before, of course, the 4th of July weekend, seemed like they were trying to bury it.
1: Why do you think Sony might be making this move now?
2: Yeah, the move is definitely purely a spreadsheet move. It's all about money. And they are taking a really, really hard guess on how the industry would react. The result now is going to be that the industry is going to essentially have a hole in it.
1: For those who haven't played, what do you think the loss is when you scan a code as opposed to, you know, have that physical game in your hands?
2: What we lose is the ability to be able to share things directly. You know, what if kids and loved ones in 30 years, they had experiences now, like for video games, and then in 30 years from now, those experiences don't exist anymore. These types of things are already happening in our market.
1: What do you remember about your first game?
2: This is a pretty core memory. I was upstairs of my mare's side-by-side house. My mom had 12 brothers and sisters, so we would all gather together there. We would be upstairs, you know, hanging out, playing games and stuff, and my cousin Donald brought in an Intellivision with the game Pitfall, and we were playing Pitfall on my mamere and papere's TV that had the Environment Canada like stuff etched into the screen because it was always on the weather, but we had to take it over for the channel just so we could play games. That will be ever, just like it was seared into the screen, it's forever seared into my memory.
1: Do you still have that game?
2: Yeah, I still have Pitfall. I don't have it for the Intellivision, but I do have quite extensive personal collection of mine as well, and I want to be able to share a lot of that with my kids and my grandkids.
1: They are collectibles, or they have been for a long time, I know. What are your customers telling you about how they feel about this decision?
2: Our customers are very disappointed. These are the type of people that are very much like usually don't like using the word, but they're very much evangelists for these video game companies, not only the main platform holders, but the publishers and producers and developers of these games. And to be able to have a physical reminder that, you know, I've played through this and I've experienced what this artist has to say is a huge loss.
1: What might this decision mean for your company's business overall?
2: Long term, you know, there is this scenario of what does it mean? The question is very heady in our minds, but this business was built, PNP Games was built over 20 years of dealing with the changes in the market, the loss of lots of other retail giants in Canada, such as Future Shop and whatnot. That's a big part of our business. And, you know, we're looking more to be able to fill those needs with physical, with, you know, more boutique products for physical releases, for games, for accessories, for merchandise. It's something we'll be able to kind of roll with the punches for sure.
1: even, you know, as we say that this the industry has been trying to become increasingly digital, we know physical media is still very popular among those who grew up with physical media, but also those who are younger and want what their parents or their older siblings grew up with, you know, whether it's records. Or our colleague Jackson Weaver did a piece back in September about the Criterion Closet and, you know, how well they're doing and how much love there is for physical film, you know, whether it's DVD or Blu-ray. What do you make of that decision in terms of this moment in time, the love for physical media that still exists? I mean, when they if this is a spreadsheet decision for them or financial, I mean, are they ignoring the possibilities, the lucrative possibilities there?
2: I think they are, which is very odd, especially for Sony as a company themselves, because just some quick stats here, like Sony has a huge history of physical media. They started producing compact cassette tapes, which are making a resurgence now. In 1966, they were originally made by Philips. 1979, they created the Walkman, which was huge for compact cassette. And they still produce Walkmans today. Of course, they're more like MP3 versions, but they're still Walkmans. 1981, they created the 3.5-inch floppy disk, and they still make those. 1982, they created the compact CD under a consortium. In 1997, the DVD under a consortium. 2006, of course, the Blu-ray disc, which is huge in movies and games and everything still. And then even in 2018, they started making vinyl again. So they have a huge history of creating physical media. And why is it just video games that they're giving up on?
1: There are, last I checked, more than 300,000 signatures on the petition that you've put forward to try to stop all of this. How many more do you think you'll need to make Sony pay attention?
2: That is a big question. It's been, 13 days of radio silence, right? Every day that goes by, the petition grows more and more. And we don't see an end to this petition if Sony doesn't have a proper response in turn. That's essentially what's happening right now. Is Sony even their partners are staying quiet about it? I'm sure there's been, you know, some internal discussion with them about that. And it's, of course, there's many stats that are coming out in regards to how much physical is actually selling for Sony. It's painting a picture that they're kind of ignoring a part of their market. It's kind of horrible.
1: Dan, I'm glad we could speak. Thank you for this.
2: You're very welcome.
0: Dan Boissonneau is the business and community development representative for the video game chain PNP Games. We reached him in Winnipeg.

0: Most everyone living near the coast in Newfoundland and Labrador knows a thing or two about seabirds, but perhaps no one knew them quite as well as Bill Montevecchi, who spent his decades-long career working tirelessly to study, document, and protect seabird species in that province and beyond. The beloved biologist died on Saturday. He was 80. Bill Montevecchi was devoted to conservation efforts and often spoke out about environmental concerns having an impact on wildlife, like he did in an interview with As It Happens in 2010. In the aftermath of the catastrophic BP oil spill, he was trying to understand just how much of the northern gannet population would be affected.
1: The traditional way to understand bird migration has been with bird banding. But what's changed in the past 10 years or so is that we can now track birds on round-trip migrations. And so when we do a comparison for northern gannets of what we knew from bird bands, we would have said, you know, about 5% of the birds are going into the Gulf of Mexico. If we look at our tracking data, which is a much smaller sample, that number goes up tremendously to about 35%. So in terms of gannets, it's, you know, it's many, many tens of thousands of birds going into the Gulf of Mexico.
2: Yeah. These are migrating back for the winter into that region.
1: That's correct, Carol. They're on their way back now. That's correct.
2: Now, there's nothing to be done to stop them. You can't send them a message. You can't tell them to go someplace else. You can't redirect gannets. Is there any kind of preventative measures that can be taken to protect them from being oiled?
1: Yeah, now that's a difficult question, because the answer to your first question is no, there is nothing we can do. Those birds tend to go to the same place in the winter. So if a bird winters in the Gulf of Mexico, those birds will tend to go back to that same place. So in the short term, there's absolutely nothing we can do. We have to look at the problem and try to prevent it. And the problem is oil going in this case, in the Gulf of Mexico.
0: From our archives, that was seabird biologist Bill Montevecchi talking to Carol Off in 2010. On top of his own work, he was a mentor to countless students over his 40 years at Memorial University. Derek Whitaker was one of those students, but he first met Mr. Montevecchi while he was growing up on his street in Portugal Cove, Newfoundland and Labrador.
3: Probably the first memories I have of Bill are doing Christmas bird counts. You know, they're always held on Boxing Day in the St. John's area. And Bill was one of the people who was taking us along. And, you know, so I didn't realize at the time how lucky I was to go with such a, you know, a respected ornithologist on a Christmas bird count. But, you know, here I am. I was out on Christmas bird count with Bill just this past December, right? And so, you know, I can't count the number of times we did those together.
4: How do you remember him out there?
3: Well, I mean, I think the most thing I would remember about Bill is his incredible positivity and happiness and enthusiasm. You know, he certainly, you know, there are academics who might sort of come across as being a bit aloof or whatever, but he certainly wasn't that. He was a close friend and he was a easy to approach person. And he just wanted to talk to everybody and to share his passion for birds and his enjoyment for just being out there.
4: I think the fact that you're a biologist working in Grossmoor National Park, he's been a really big part of you as well in your own journey.
3: Absolutely. I mean, he was a mentor and a role model, like I say, in terms of like sticking his neck out for the hard conservation things, but also like on a more basic level, I started out doing Christmas bird counts with him. Well, I now run two Christmas bird counts here in Grossmoor. And so sort of it's gone full circle from being a kid who got maybe dragged out, not knowing what I was getting into when I was young, to being someone who leads conservation programs and citizen science programs like Christmas bird counts, right?
0: That was Derek Whitaker, a friend and former student of Bill Montevecchi, speaking with Chrissy Holmes, host of On the Go. Mr. Montevecchi died on Saturday at the age of 80.

0: announce that we have reached an agreement to build the long-awaited Detroit River International Crossing.
1: Now, 14 years and 1 month later, there's finally an official opening date. In 2 weeks' time, on July 27th, you will finally be able to traverse the Gordie Howe International Bridge from Windsor, Ontario to Detroit, Michigan, and vice versa. The opening has been held up by President Trump, who wanted an immediate cut of the tolls that had been earmarked to repay Canada for footing the construction bill. But now a deal has been struck with a promise to set some funds aside for regional economic development. And that news threw Windsor Mayor Drew Dilkins for a loop.
2: At first, I read the press release and I thought, what are we giving in? What did we give in order to see this happen? And then at first read, I thought, oh boy. And then second read, I thought, oh, net profits. There probably won't be very much transferred to this Regional Economic Development Corporation in the first 15 years of the agreement because they'll be busy paying off the cost of construction. And so it looked to me like it was a politically well-crafted message. And probably a step down so the president could look like he took a win. But ultimately, I suspect there will be very few dollars and cents going into that regional economic development fund.
3: That's interesting. So you think it would be still 100% of the tolls going to pay off the bridge for 15 years and then the partnership?
2: Yeah, I suspect, Amy, it's going to take a lot longer than 15 years to pay off the bridge. I've often joked and said it'll probably take longer than my life. And if my kids live a normal life, it'll probably take longer than their life before that bridge is paid off.
3: I do want to touch briefly on the Regional Economic Development Fund. I know we aren't clear on what that could look like, but I'm wondering if you know any more than we've heard and what role Windsor could play in that fund. Like, is this money coming to us in any way?
2: No. This is all for the benefit of the United States. And what I read in the Prime Minister's press release is that pot... that economic development pot will be administered entirely by the United States government. The question is how much money will be in that pot, and I suspect that it will be very little because it's only a contribution for the first 15 years after the opening of the Gordie Howe Bridge, and I submit that there will be very little money free and available to go into an economic development pot because this bridge has to be paid off. This was a perfectly crafted political message, in my humble opinion. And it allowed the president to step down from his position to be able to say he got a win. I'm not too fussed about the thought that the United States can have a sign off on any toll increase more than 10%. I mean, okay, like that, if that's all this was about, okay. Like, what's the next question, you know? Yeah. And so I suspect there will be very little money to be able to play with for the first 15 years. And, you know, the president takes a political win through a perfectly well-crafted political message, but it allows the Gordie Howe Bridge to open. Great.
3: Yeah.
2: Perfect.
1: Drew Dilkins, mayor of Windsor, Ontario, talking to Amy Dodge on Windsor Morning.

0: If you know, you know. And thanks to a glowing Toronto Star profile, a lot more of us know, which means a lot more people are going to be circling a Scarborough Plaza looking for a sign for the shop called Pretty Sweet Gelato. And when you get to the front of the inevitable line, you should also know what flavor you must order. Lobster Bisque Gelato, described as having a faint briny taste with a smooth caramel finish. And if you're up for seconds, try cilantro, a flavor that began as an April Fool's joke but stayed on, as unlikely as it is, by popular demand. Now, crustacean-flavored ice cream is not a new thing. Back in April, Needle spoke to Nikki Gnome, owner of Red Circle Ice Cream in Houston, Texas, who's serving crawfish-flavored ice cream, complete with a fully cooked crawfish on top.
1: Nikki, what is your advice to customers about the best way to eat a serving of your crawfish ice cream?
2: 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There's no rules, obviously, but we recommend you use the crawfish body itself, the actual head or the tail, and you scoop it up and you eat it with the actual crawfish. And that is your spoon.
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1: use
2: off the tail, and use that as your scoop.

0: Super.
1: You know, when this first came up in our pitch meeting, I thought, I like ice cream. I like shellfish. Well, they don't need to be together. And then I saw a photo and I started thinking, well, maybe this is not such a bad idea. But it depends on what the ice cream tastes like. Is it sweet?
0: The
1: Is it
0: ice cream
1: savory?
0: tastes,
1: What is it like?
0: it is just exactly what it is, crawfish ice cream. So just imagine yourself having a little crawfish boil, and it's sweet, it's savory. So we add a lot of seasonings to the ice cream so that it really penetrates that and it really resonates that flavor of the crawfish boil.
1: What do you put
0: And
1: in
0: then
1: it?
0: we
1: Is there
0: add,
1: meat? Is there crawfish meat in the ice cream as well?
0: no.
1: Okay.
0: So we actually cooked live crawfish with it to get the flavoring of the crawfish, but nobody wants to eat a frozen crawfish tail, let's be honest. So we thought a more creative way would to top it off with a fresh crawfish.
1: And you know what? I shouldn't assume that everyone has tried crawfish. How would you compare what the meat of a crawfish tastes like compared to, I don't know, shrimp or lobster or crab?
0: I probably describe the meat more closely to shrimp than a
1: Okay.
0: lobster in that sense, but it has more flavor. It's straight to, I mean, you eat it and you season our crawfish, it's just delicious.
1: I wish I had some in front of me right now. You clearly, I can tell you are personally a lot of fun. It sounds like it. You introduced this back in 2019. How did you first get the idea to do this?
0: So I've got a really fun personality and I love challenges. I'm a big foodie. So one day we're having a family crawfish boil and I'm eating and the juices are flowing and I'm licking my fingers and I'm just, it's so good. My sister's sitting next to me and she's like, "You should make this into a crawfish ice cream." And ding, ding, ding, ding, ding, light bulb went off. I go into my test kitchen literally the next morning and in one shot, I created this ice cream flavor and crawfish ice cream was born.
1: And you've brought it back seasonally every year since 2019, so it's popular, I guess.
0: So I can't even explain how popular it is because as a small business, as a local ice cream shop, no one wants to put out a flavor that's just going to sit there. So if I didn't have the demand for it and calls ringing off my phone towards the end of January requesting, "Is crawfish ice cream back in stock?" then I wouldn't be making it. I wouldn't be that crazy. I mean, I've got a little quirk to me, but I make it because it's requested every year. And we're going on our 7th year. Can you believe that?
1: Yeah, and how does it, I mean, the popularity of it compare? I'm sure you've tried other things before. Where does this fit into your other creations?
0: This is kind of like when you go to the moon. I mean, you just can't compare. It's like that. It's a flavor that has just taken off on its own. And there's just no turning back, honestly.
1: When you got into that test kitchen, how many iterations, how many different tweaks did you make to the recipe
0: First
1: before
0: try.
1: first
0: First
1: try?
0: try. That's what blew my mind.
1: Yeah.
0: It just worked because, we live in a city here in Houston that's so diverse, and crawfish is a big deal.
1: Yeah.
0: But more importantly, Viet Cajun is huge here. And so I took that flavor profile and used that to curate this flavor. And so that's where the butter comes in, and then all the seasonings with the garlic and the Cajun seasonings.
1: What are you going to do next? I mean, are you going to just, you think this is the seasonal thing to keep on the menu, or will you be trying some new things?
0: Well, we're always looking to try new things. And, we have durian ice cream if anybody wants to try that. I mean, this. That's a fruit that's been banned all over the country as well, but we have
1: Yeah.
0: it. People actually love that. But it doesn't compare to crawfish ice cream. I mean, after 7 years, I'm a very outgoing person, but this left me speechless, honestly, especially this year where it just kind of exploded worldwide. We are getting calls from like international calls,
1: What
0: like
1: do you,
0: yourself in Canada. I mean, I'm
1: yes.
0: just
1: Why
0: like,
1: do you think
0: wow.
1: it's become even more popular this year?
0: I think right now, to be very honest with you, people, this is about sharing with the community. And it really brings people together and it creates a dialogue among people that are just complete strangers. And people are just like, "Hey, would you try it? Would you try it?" And I think it just kind of opens up a dialogue that people just want to have fun and not take it so serious.
1: Yeah.
2: 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We're now at the end of As It Happens, the Midnight Edition. Coming up next on CBC Radio 1, the news.
1: As It Happens, the Midnight Edition will be back again for you tomorrow. I'm Neil Kirksall. Thanks for listening.
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5: From CBC News, the world is sour. I'm Neil Kumar. Toronto police have identified the two men who died after shooting at a street festival on Saturday evening. 25-year-old Shaquan Kwashi and 20-year-old Cesar Vernaza were killed by gunfire at Salsa on St. Clair. One man died at the scene while the other died in hospital. Police Chief Meyer Demku says the two men knew each other.
6: Today we're able to release the deceased names and advise that we believe they were targeted. We can also confirm that two firearms were recovered at the scene.
5: Five other people were injured by gunfire and taken to hospital. Demku says there's no information on suspects at this time and an investigation is ongoing. The U.S. confirms it has resumed attacks on Iran, while Iran State TV says the Iranian army has targeted an American ship with cruise missiles. This as the U.S. is preparing to reinstate its naval blockade of Iranian ports and a proposed toll on all cargo. Katie Simpson reports from Washington.
7: Off the coast of Oman, ships and crews wait for clarity and certainty as control over the Strait of Hormuz is again in question. Fresh strikes launched by Iran and the U.S. drastically slowed traffic through the vital shipping route in the days after the Trump administration formally notified American lawmakers that the fighting has resumed.
8: Well, we're taking over the strait. They have nothing. They've got nothing.
7: President Donald Trump says the strait is open. The U.S. will keep it that way and start collecting a fee for doing so, proposing a 20% tax on all goods that travel through in exchange for safe passage. The announcement seems to be at odds with existing U.S. policy. Just last month, Secretary of State Marco Rubio said this kind of toll system would be illegal. At this point, there are no obvious signs that either side is willing to de-escalate. Momentum seems to be headed toward a full-blown restart of this war unless cooler heads prevail. Katie Simpson, CBC News, Washington.
5: The federal government, Alberta, and major oil sands producers have signed a new memorandum of understanding. It would launch the Pathways Carbon Capture Project and boost oil production. The host of CBC Radio's The House, Catherine Cullen, reports.
9: Alberta is saying this is a landmark agreement because it will usher in a new era of oil sands development. So really focusing on the goal of producing more oil. But for Mark Carney's government, this has been about trying to strike a balance on natural resources and the environment, explicitly saying that in order for Alberta to pursue this new oil pipeline to the West Coast, the province and industry had to agree both to changes to the industrial carbon tax and this Pathways project to reduce emissions. So basically, if you want to pump more oil out of the ground, you need to do more on climate. By one estimate, this could cost $20 billion. Not a lot of details. The understanding has been that the oil sands companies are expected to shoulder the expense. But, and this is significant, both the Alberta and federal governments are offering various financial supports. We know the federal government, in its case, is at least in part offering some big tax write-offs.
10: Catherine Cullen, CBC News, Ottawa.
5: In Thailand, the country is in mourning after a horrific bar fire over the weekend in the capital, Bangkok. At least 27 people died and several more are in critical condition. Sasha Petrasek has more.
11: Just before midnight, a singer in a glittering dress performed at a busy nightclub at the north end of Bangkok. Moments later, fire engulfed the building. Many ran in panic. Others, including the singer, were trapped. By the time rescuers arrived and put out the flames, there was a pile of bodies in that back washroom. Later, there were lined up on the sidewalk in more than two dozen body bags. Thai Prime Minister Anutin Charnvirakul later toured the smoldering bar, asking, could the exit door be opened? It was locked with two bolts, an official answers. Thai officials have promised a full investigation. Sasha Petrasek, CBC News, Toronto.
5: And that is The World This Hour. For CBC News, I'm Neil Kumar.
2: Hi, I'm Saroja Coelho. 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
12: The U.S. and Iran slide back into fighting.
13: For the Iranians, they see this as something that was always going to be inevitable.
12: I'm Carolyn Beeler.
14: And I'm Marco Werman. In Venezuela, it's now a search for bodies in the rubble.
12: Grieving families ask why so many buildings collapsed in last month's earthquakes.
14: Plus, Typhoon Bavi wreaks havoc across Asia in what could be a very long storm season.
15: There could be typhoons in the West Pacific all the way up through December.
12: Meanwhile, in southern Europe, fire is being fueled by unrelenting heat.
16: And these are obviously shocking changes in temperature.
14: Plus, why leaving India doesn't necessarily mean leaving the caste system.
12: That is all ahead today on The World. This is The World. I'm Carolyn Beeler.
14: And I'm Marco Werman. Thank you for joining us. We start today in the Strait of Hormuz, where once again a confrontation is unfolding between the U.S. and Iran at the vital energy choke point.
12: Over the weekend, Iran attacked a cargo ship in the strait along with U.S. assets in the region, and the U.S. followed with strikes on Iranian targets.
14: Today, President Trump reimposed a naval blockade on Iran that's designed to prevent any ships from leaving or entering Iranian ports. Meanwhile, Iran's military is vowing not to allow the U.S. to interfere in the management of the key shipping route and is threatening further strikes.
12: To put this latest escalation into context, I spoke earlier today to Kian Tajbakhsh. He teaches international relations at New York University, and he writes the Iran Crisis Notebook Substack.
17: This is just simply the most hot and kinetic version or instance of a 47-year-long war that the Islamic Republic has waged on the United States. It is an odd fact that there are only two countries in the world that do not host a U.S. embassy and all that that implies. One is North Korea and the other is Iran. All the other adversaries and competitors of the United States have not broken off diplomatic relations at such a severe level. It implies an entire worldview in which the Islamic Republic of Iran rejects almost everything the United States stands for in terms of its foreign policy. Iran has always viewed itself in a cold war with the United States. There has not been direct fights between Iran and the U.S. until now. For the Iranians, they see this as something that was always going to be inevitable, and that they see themselves now in a kind of endgame fight with the United States.
12: How manageable is this type of escalation, this into this hot war, as you say? How worried are you about miscalculation, unintended consequences at this point in time?
17: This is not really sustainable. There are two possible scenarios. Either at this point, the United States surrenders, essentially, the Straits of Hormuz and the control of the Persian Gulf to the Islamic Republic, wipes its hand of any responsibility that it has in the region, and does what astonishingly, the MOU that was signed a week ago, what it astonishingly suggests, which is that is in fact what the U.S. wants to do, hand over the control of the management of the Straits of Hormuz to Iran. Now, what the Iranians say is that, look, we signed this, your president signed this, you gave us management. I mean, if you want to say you made a mistake, that's a different problem. But you gave us management of the Straits, and now you're preventing us. You're working with Oman to have ships move in the southern lane. And that was not part of the agreement. Yeah, you violated the agreement, so we're going to shoot on ships. And that's why the Iranians decided to shoot on ships in the southern part and even on shoot at Oman.
12: And so you said one possible outcome here is that the U.S. does back away and give Iran, you know, authority over the Strait of Hormuz. What do you see as the second possible outcome here?
17: The only alternative is what President Trump seems reluctantly to be moving towards, and I'm not even sure he's willing to do it, and that is he has to reassert total U.S. military dominance over the Persian Gulf.
12: Full U.S. control or full Iranian control of the Strait of Hormuz. Those are the two possible outcomes you see. No middle ground.
17: There is a possibility people are talking about that this is a new normal, that is to say that we just basically muddle through this situation and Iran shoots at a few ships and then the U.S. does tit for tat. I can't see that as being at all sustainable over the long term. The Persian Gulf will probably just die as an economic hub.
12: I'd like to ask you to shed some light, if you can, on what Iranian leaders may be weighing and discussing right now when it comes to strategy. And I ask because I know that you know Iran's political system from the inside. You have been arrested by Iranian authorities and were held there. You were arrested in 2007 and 2009. What might they be weighing and thinking about right now when it comes to strategy?
17: The regime says in one voice, we are in an implacable war with an infidel power. And I don't say that to be sensational. That's exactly the word he uses in his letter, kafir, an impure infidel. This is the language of Osama bin Laden in his letters. This is the language of ISIS. And so his view is we are in an uncompromising war. We will not accept or compromise any of our principles. But of course, along the way, we can maybe come to some kind of accommodation if it looks like it helps us towards our overall long-term goal of hegemony in the region.
12: And what about outside of the regime? What's your sense of how this crisis is playing inside Iran? Obviously, a very large country with a lot of distinct viewpoints. But do you have the sense if the regime is rallying public support in this latest round of escalations? Does it matter if it has public support?
17: I would estimate that 10 to 15% of the population supports the regime. Half of those are true believers. Half of them are beneficiaries. Their livelihoods depend on the regime.
12: Sure.
17: So that's 10, 15% of 90 million people is not a small number. I mean, that could be 10 million. And what I see, which is very disheartening for the anti-regime movement, is that I think what has been seen as the incompetence, the shambolic nature of American policy, the really chaotic statements by President Trump, you know, repeating in front of the world that we are dealing with wonderful new people who was a new regime. Now, the point is everybody in the world knows that that's not true. And so the Iranians who are listening to this are thinking, why is he saying that? I mean, either he has no idea what he's talking about, or he's mocking us, or he's been given terribly bad advice, or he's just lost. He's just panicking. And the result of all this kind of thing is demoralization. They have been demoralized. They are now resigned. I know them. I speak to them every day on the week, you know. So the bitter joke coming out of Iran is that the Iranians say, we heard President Trump when he said help is on its way. We just didn't know he was talking to the Iranian regime.
12: Kian Tajbakhsh teaches international relations at New York University and writes the Iran Crisis Notebook on Substack.

0: Venezuela has moved from rescue to recovery. It's been almost 3 weeks since twin earthquakes rocked the northern part of the country. Thousands of people remain missing, but the prospect of finding anyone alive under the rubble is no longer considered realistic. The official death toll stands at more than 4,400 people, with nearly 18,000 left homeless. That number has some families asking why so many buildings fell in the quakes, including homes built by the longtime socialist government. The world's Tibi Saizea reports from La Guaira, Venezuela.
1: Katie Ladera was not home when the building fell. She says that's the only reason she's alive.
2: Soy la única sobreviviente de mi casa, pues. Murieron mis hijas, mis dos nietos.
1: Ladera was the only survivor from her household. Her two daughters died. So did her husband, her two grandchildren, and her son-in-law. When I met her, she was standing outside the rubble, waiting for rescuers to recover their bodies.
2: Y bueno, todo esto es insoportable. Esto es insoportable, de verdad.
1: This is unbearable, she says. The family lived in a public housing tower built under Hugo Chavez, Venezuela's late socialist president. It's part of a massive program that promised safe, dignified homes for the poor. Now, Ladera questions whether the buildings were structurally sound.
2: Porque prácticamente nuestros edificios fueron construidos menos de un año.
1: She says she works in construction and she believes the towers were rushed to fulfill a political promise without enough attention to safety. Most of the concrete towers in this complex folded in on themselves. A few miles away, in another public housing complex called Hugo Chavez City, the damage looks different. These were not tall concrete towers. They were four-story lightweight buildings. But many collapsed on the first and second floors.
3: Pero mira lo débil que son esas vigas. Quizás si tuviera sido trabajado con una viga fuerte, a lo mejor no se hubiera caído.
1: Luis Rodriguez survived inside one of the apartments with his wife and children. He says he's not an engineer, but the twisted metal beams made him question what residents had been told when they first moved in.
3: Porque supuestamente son antisísmicos, pero mira lo antisísmicos que son. Es una balata que se voló ahí.
1: Supposedly, they are earthquake-proof, he says. But look how earthquake-proof they are. This is garbage that folded right there, he says. Engineers I spoke with say residents are right to ask questions. But they say it's too early to know why each building fell. Michael Schmitz is a geologist who worked for decades at FUNVISIS, that's Venezuela's Seismological Research Foundation.
4: Each building has its proper life, so we have to investigate the reason for each building that collapsed or that not collapsed.
1: Schmidt says the damage likely came from several things at once. Extremely strong shaking, soft soils that amplify the waves, and vulnerable buildings. He says getting the right answers will be hard because many of Venezuela's technical institutions, including FUNVISIS, have been weakened by years of crisis.
4: Many people left Venezuela and many people left FUNVISIS, which has a salary that doesn't even cover the bus tickets to go to the work.
1: Schmidt says he had been asking for money for about 8 years to do more detailed seismic studies in La Guaira, but he never got it. I reached out to SUMA, that's the Turkish company that was hired by the government to build public housing in the area, but I didn't hear back. Structural engineer Maria Elena Lafuente also visited some of the damaged areas. She says the earthquake was extraordinary, but disasters, she says, are not only natural.
5: Es decir, el riesgo se construye, lo construyen las instituciones.
1: Risk is shaped by decisions made over years, where people build, how they build, whether rules are enforced, and whether buildings are maintained. La Fuente says Venezuela has seismic codes and risk plans, but those plans might not be followed, updated, or funded. At a recent press conference, acting President Delcy Rodríguez pushed back on criticism on government-built housing.
6: Sobre el tema de las viviendas, el 80% de los edificios que colapsaron son de desarrollos privados.
1: She says most of the buildings that collapsed were built by private developers, not the state. But La Fuente says the government is still responsible for enforcing safety rules, no matter who builds. Rodriguez has promised temporary housing for displaced residents. But in the public housing complexes I visited, many people don't trust the state's inspections or its promises to rebuild. For The World, I'm Tibisay Sea, La Guaira, Venezuela.

0: This is The World. I'm Marco Werman. A huge wildfire is now raging just south of Paris. Firefighters are deploying water planes normally used in the much drier south of France. In Spain, families are returning to burned out homes after a deadly blaze last week. Fires are still burning across the Iberian Peninsula, in Portugal too. This intense fire season in Europe coincides with record-breaking temperatures. The World's Jerry Haddon reports from San Martí de Bos in Spain's northeast.
1: There's a saying here among firefighters. It begins, "The biggest fires cannot be drowned." Just outside San Martí de Bos, one such fire grew out of control 5 summers ago. From a short distance, the blaze sounded like endless rumbling thunder. Helicopters dumped water from above, but much of the water evaporated before even reaching the flames. The blaze tore through a wide pine forest. I was here covering it. When the fire was at its zenith, it was catapulting burning embers and pine cones hundreds of feet ahead of its own flames, causing the fire to leapfrog along down the valley towards San Martí de Bos, the village down below. Which brings us to the second half of that firefighting saying. It goes, the only way to put out a big fire is to starve it. So that's what local farmers did. They jumped in their tractors and plowed over their wheat fields, careening back and forth in the orange light of the approaching flames. They saved the village. I've come back 5 years later to see if villages like San Martí are any better prepared, not just to battle blazes, but to prevent them. There's a large stone mansion close to the forest's edge. It's a rural guest house owned and run by Martí Vidal.
2: Yo estaba bastante tranquilo por mi parte de que a la casa no iba a llegar.
1: Vidal says in 2021 he wasn't worried for his house, in part because it became the firefighters' staging ground and he has a big reservoir. Vidal says since the fire, the government has cleared the charred wood and tree trunks from the scorched areas, but that's about it. These white pines, he says, they're highly flammable and no one tends to these woods because the trees have no commercial value. The result, he says, the forest is abandoned and too big to manage. You should always look at the bright side of things, though, Vidal says. Sure, the fire burned away a huge part of our forest, but now we have an immense barren buffer zone to hold future fires at bay. But depending on wildfires to protect you from wildfires is hardly a sound approach. The problem in Spain, says Josep Corsellas, is there is no coordinated forest management plan. Corsellas is the mayor of a nearby village called Santa Coloma de Queralt, which was also threatened by the 2021 megafire. He says most land around here is private, but when owners want to clear brush or thin out trees, they end up battling against bureaucrats.
3: Tot va molt lent, l'administració va tot lent. I, bueno, tenim el tinent d'alcalde d'aquí a l'Ajuntament, el Josep Navarro.
1: Getting permission is such a slow process, he says. My own deputy mayor here, he wanted to clean his land to prevent possible fires. But his patch of forest lies in 3 different municipalities, in 3 different provinces. It took him 3 years, he says, to get all the administrations to approve his plan. Spain's government is highly decentralized, and that applies to fire and land management, too. Every region and most towns must come up with their own contingency plans, complicating things. Increasingly, there is no one to carry those plans out because people are abandoning the countryside, giving up on forestry and agriculture. On the main square, just outside Mayor Corsellas' office, I meet a man who's thrown in the towel. The former pig farmer doesn't want to give his name, but he says the 2021 fire broke his spirit. The fire trapped us on our farm, he recalls. We were surrounded, but my son and I managed to escape from our barn with wet towels over our heads. But I lost 500 pigs, he says, all burned alive in that barn. After, no one came around to ask about us, he says, to see how we were or what we needed. The man says he and his son have sold their land and moved to town. Across Spain, as folks leave their land, untended forests are growing thicker with vegetation. When that vegetation dries out, it becomes potent fuel for flames. 2025 was Spain's worst fire season on record, with almost 2.5 million acres burned. Spain's central government, locked out of local prevention efforts, is pumping money into putting fires out.
4: Hay todo un país preparado para actuar. Hay la unidad militar de emergencias.
1: The entire nation is ready to react, said Spanish Prime Minister Pedro Sánchez at a military base this spring. We have emergency army units at the ready, as well as more planes, he said. because we know things are only going to get worse. Sanchez appears right on that point. There have been lots of fires so far this season. This weekend's deadly blaze in the southeast province of Almería killed at least a dozen people fleeing in cars and on foot.
5: He hecho eso de la maleta y cuando he abierto la puerta para coger los perros ya era imposible.
1: This unidentified man told El País newspaper how in the 10 minutes between deciding to flee and getting himself and his dogs ready, it was too late. Somehow, his home was spared, but climate experts say there is little doubt that these fast-moving next-generation fires are becoming a fixture, because so is the high heat, a key driver of the flames. Anelia Nikolova is with the European Environment Agency.
6: There was a study conducted after that most recent heat wave by World Weather Attribution, which reinforced the point that fossil fuel emissions have rapidly worsened the European heat waves in just a few decades.
1: Those fossil fuels emit greenhouse gases that remain in the atmosphere, trapping heat.
6: So these very warm overnight temperatures during these heat waves are now about 100 times more likely than they were, let's say, two decades ago. And these are obviously shocking changes in temperature.
1: European temps are rising twice as fast as the global average, scientists say, in part because its Arctic regions are losing so much ice and snow. Those white surfaces used to reflect heat back into space.
6: And so as that disappears, these darker surfaces that absorb more heat accelerate further this warming, which of course has implications in Europe.
1: Often in the form of heat domes from Portugal to Eastern Europe. Heat domes are pockets of hot air that get trapped, sometimes for days, over land because the high altitude air currents that normally whisk that heat north are slowing down.
7: So the poles always are colder than the equator, and energy goes from the equator to the poles.
1: It should work as a kind of atmospheric conveyor belt, moving from hot to cold, says geophysicist Miguel Miranda. Miranda used to head Portugal's meteorological service. That conveyor belt is what we know as the jet stream.
7: Well, what happens is that when the Arctic gets warmer, the difference in temperature is smaller. So even by basic physics, it is clear that the jet stream starts to meander.
8: And that hot air gets trapped.
7: And it is trapped.
1: So the heat is here to stay, making land management more important than ever. That's tough in Spain, but even tougher in next-door Portugal. There, 97% of land is in private hands, and the average parcel size is only about 1 acre, which makes coordinating against wildfires extremely complicated. For The World, I'm Jerry Haddon, San Martín de Bos, Spain.
0: Tomorrow on the show, Jerry takes us to Portugal, where even a centralized government is struggling to keep forests clean. And firefighters are struggling with what's known as the fire paradox.

0: This is The World. I'm Carolyn Beeler. One of the strongest storms so far this year, Typhoon Bavi, slammed into China over the weekend. Cities along its eastern coast were battered by fierce winds and driving rain. Bavi has now moved inland and lost some strength, but in its wake, it has left major flooding and landslides in the Philippines, Guam, and Taiwan. In Taipei, the Taiwanese capital, Ashish Valentine reports on how the region is dealing with a summer of extreme weather.
1: A correspondent for China Blue News, Liu Sichi, was reporting along the coast of Taizhou in eastern China when she was almost swept off her feet by a storm surge as the typhoon made landfall. Nearly 2 million people have been evacuated across eastern China as Typhoon Bavi lashes the country with heavy rains, winds, and flooding in several areas. It's the second strong storm to hit China in just over a week. Southwestern Guangxi province is still reeling from Typhoon Meisak, which caused 39 deaths and unleashed hundreds of snakes into floodwaters when the storm destroyed breeding farms in the city of Hangzhou. Videos posted to the social media network Weibo showed men wading through the floodwaters, sometimes catching the snakes with their bare hands. Local and central governments in China and Taiwan are used to dealing with typhoons. They prepare ahead of time and evacuate people from disaster-prone areas. In Taiwan, local government buildings like schools or community gyms often double as typhoon shelters. In China, CCTV is reporting that authorities opened 19,000 emergency shelters across Zhejiang province. So far, China hasn't reported any deaths due to the typhoon, although 17 people lost their lives in the Philippines due to flooding and landslides. But Taiwan's capital city, Taipei, was largely spared the worst of the storm. Once he realized the storm wasn't too bad, Chen Yuchen, a 24-year-old teacher, decided it was safe enough to join a Pokemon Go event at Taipei's main train station. He'd been looking forward to it all week.
2: I'm playing the raid, and then it's where a group of people just try to fight the boss, and then after you finish him, you can catch him.
1: He was there, alongside about 300 other people, fighting a rare high-powered version of the Pokemon Mewtwo. He wasn't too happy about his teammates' performance, though.
2: If everyone did what they're supposed to do, it wouldn't take a long time. But if people are not using their Pokemon as wisely, then it might take several minutes.
1: Chen was worried at first about coming out during the typhoon, given the government's warnings.
2: Before it hit the island, it was really big. But now, after it hit, it kind of settled down a bit.
1: Feng Xiangbo, a research scientist specializing in tropical cyclones at Imperial College London, says the reason people felt safe enough to play Pokemon Go is that Taiwan got very lucky.
3: So if Typhoon Bavi had moved a bit to the south, that could lead to catastrophic damage from heavy rainfall and strong wind.
1: Feng says the storm, which was roughly the size of France and at one point was at Category 5 strength, has had a much worse impact in China.
3: So by the time it made landfall, Typhoon Bavi actually have weakened to an equivalent of Category 1 hurricane. However, one of Bavi's most notable features, I think, is its exceptionally large size, which is nearly twice that of a typical hurricane.
1: Warmer ocean temperatures as a result of climate change can make storms more intense, he says. And warmer air also holds more water, making severe rainfall more likely. Chad Merrill, a senior meteorologist with AccuWeather, says Bavi likely won't be the last strong storm this year.
4: There could be typhoons in the West Pacific all the way up through December. So we could have a ways to go before the West Pacific typhoon season quiets down.
1: As the climate heats up and storms get more dangerous, governments across the region are racing to adapt to the new reality. For The World, I'm Ashish Valentine, Taipei.

0: The 2023 movie Origin is a biographical drama that focuses on writer Isabel Wilkerson as she sets out to research the book that would eventually become Cast, The Origins of Our Discontents. We see the main character in Ava DuVernay's film propelled by the killing of Trayvon Martin as she tries to understand why some humans subjugate others. She spends time in the U.S. South. She goes to Germany to understand Nazi policy during World War II. And then in this scene, she's in India.
1: Why is the statue hanged?
0: She's looking at a statue of Dr. B.R. Ambedkar, the leader of the so-called untouchable class, the Dalits. It's enclosed behind fencing. The man she's with explains.
2: This is the time when you have just completed the task of drafting India's constitution. You will find the statues all across the country.
0: The man speaking there, Suraj Yengde, was acting, but in real life, he also happens to be one of the leading authorities in the world on caste. He joined me not long ago to talk about caste as a global phenomenon. I started by asking him how he defines caste.
3: Caste has evolved in the way we've understood it as a system of organizing a society. Today, it continues, but in a very secular, globalized capitalist context, it's essentially a hierarchy that you inherit and you live through it. It operates in prominent democracies, as well as utilizes the gender dynamics to maintain a civicness of a society, thereby producing, you know, elements of outcast communities across the world.
0: Yeah, and the so-called untouchables are the Dalits, the lowest strata in the Indian caste system. Can you explain this concept of untouchability and how it's been viewed over time and ultimately, I think, rejected?
3: Over the time, what it essentially did was codified it as a regulated arc of organizing a society, thereby creating a swath of humanity, very, very brutally kind of organized in a way that legitimizes the dominance of a group by creating a group of untouchables. So untouchables really became identified with a caste, and the caste then, you know, continued as a stigma over several generations. And today we have that notion of untouchables, not just in India, South Asia. It has to be looked through the phases of colonization in the past 200 to 300 years. Slavery has produced it here in the Western kind of hemisphere, and as well as we see that happening also in Latin America.
0: How does caste appear today in India? Like, what would be the daily manifestations of caste if you were ascribed to the Dalit caste?
3: India essentially equates the synonymous with caste. You know, everything in the political structure is around caste. The Prime Minister Modi, for example, announced himself as someone who belongs to a particular caste that doesn't belong to the dominant community. So every affairs, right, from education, your religious institution, the jobs you get, is surrounded through the penetrating ideas and as well as the thoughts of caste at work today. And so as a Dalit, for example, access to basic education, access to jobs, as well as access to respectable political position is challenged because the gaze of the dominant community looks at untouchables as still this filthy, undeserving people who are amidst us.
0: So, Suraj, you consider yourself Dalit, correct?
3: That's right.
0: What does that mean to you when you're in India and when you're not in India?
3: It's kind of, you know, Marco, you know, when I go to India, I mean, that viscerality of that experience, you know, really comes to the face, you know, even though I want to push back and challenge the, but it's no guarantee that the other person is looking at me the same way. He may not look at me as someone who is a Ivy League professor, an author, an actor, whatnot. He or she is still casting down the gaze of patronage. It's painful because they are not necessarily looking at the humanity here, but they are more looking at the insecurity that I bring to the position that they hold, which is to say that the untouchables are undeserving. These are people who are from the quota communities. They came here because of there was a reservation. They got less marks. This whole idea of meritocracy, you know, looks down. When I'm not in India, for example, you know, it's a different ball game because then I have more freedom to sort of articulate my views. And there's not Marco who's saying, oh, but that you belong to this caste. That's not the kind of conversation I'm having.
0: So just a second ago, you mentioned B.R. Ambedkar. We heard the clip earlier from Ava DuVernay's Origin, and you're in the movie explaining the statue of Dr. B.R. Ambedkar. The statue's behind a cage because it's constantly vandalized. Who was B.R. Ambedkar and why that cage?
3: B.R. Ambedkar was someone who drafted India's constitution. It happens to be the world's largest, longest written constitution, and it draws inspiration from the liberalism that exists across the world, and America was one of them. He was the first untouchable who was born in 1891 who, to go to school, to matriculate from the Bombay province, and then he comes to Columbia. He's a proud alumni of Columbia, gets his doctorate there, and then goes to London School of Economics, gets second doctorate. So it's almost like an anomaly who comes out of this this trenches of caste system and buried with the heavy weight of untouchability, breaks through it and really becomes this standing icon.
0: In your book, Caste, A Global Story, you make this connection from Ambedkar to really, if not the rest of the world, to the United States. You write that 20th century scholars of caste, like Ambedkar, became fascinated with Black literature and the Black liberation movement in the United States. What were the parallels?
3: It's, you know, the Black movement, for example, by the 19th century itself, was global in nature. As in, the abolitionists here in this part of the world where I'm right now, in the New England area, was really advocating through this channels of commonwealth. And so as a result, the liberation of Black people was very well reported and documented. And Ambedkar, being a product of what was happening during Harlem Renaissance, we see that, you know, there is so much parallels he sees. And he makes a remarkable argument to say that untouchables here were the surplus labor, whereas here in Black condition of post-slave society, they were this kind of mass exodus of people from South to North, and that's what they created this kind of new civilization. His mentor, John Dewey, for example, was somebody who wrote about this. Chicago and other regions were creating of a new post-migrant society. So the Black struggle in this sense was really acting as a solidarity for Ambedkar, and he was a celebrity within the Black academic culture. He was invited to Fisk University. He was invited to, he was reported in Black newspapers, which I also write about as to how they capture this imagination. But somehow that work is eclipsed by this dominance of looking through this religious nationalism that kind of takes place through Christianity here in America, through the Quaker movement and the Hindu movement led by Gandhi. So this kind of Gandhi-led affection really promotes this kind of nonviolent move, undermining Ambedkar, who was essentially leading a more prosperous and subaltern groundswell of the people who were not having voices.
0: I'm speaking with Suraj Yengde, author of Caste, A Global Story. So I've got a quote from your book I'd like to read, Suraj. We cannot speak of caste as a common ancestral practice that originates in one country and replicates similarly elsewhere. To do so is to ignore the ability of caste to reproduce itself as a system that accommodates itself to local customs and introduces its hierarchical logic as a justifiable practice of old. So how does caste reproduce itself outside of India?
3: I mean, you look at the Indian labor, for example, in America, right? Who are these people? What's their composition? Because when you go to India in any college or any education institution, caste follows you. And if you are somebody who doesn't have to carry the caste certificate, that means you are from the dominant caste community. Nevertheless, the demography is very diverse. So people who graduate from all engineering colleges or even medical colleges or any institutions, when they essentially come to America as a H-1B labor or a labor within various visa categories, come here and live within that echo chamber, because American system recognizes this racial disparity but doesn't adequately pay attention to this intra-community caste-like systems. And that's why it's not just India or South Asia. It also occurs and happens in Caribbean. That's where one part of my book takes us.
0: So the quote I read is from your chapter about the Dalit diaspora in Trinidad in the Caribbean, as you said. Many Dalits who came to Trinidad saw an opportunity to distance themselves from the caste system that placed them at the bottom of the rung in India. At the same time, many of them assert a Hindu identity as a way of staying connected to their heritage, especially in a place with strong Christian influence like Trinidad. Hinduism has a strong connection with caste. So what role does caste play for Indo-Trinidadian life?
3: More than 38% of Indo-Trinidadians are from the Dalit background. They were the descendants of untouchables. And it makes sense, right? Why would you leave a place, the alluvial soil and the riches of your own country, and go far away to a distant island which you don't even know? It is because of this tremors of caste system that untouchables voluntarily choose to kind of cross across this multiple oceans to reach into Trinidad, to reach Trinidad and forming a big corpus of Indo-Trinidadian population. But the Hinduism that they practiced is not this necessarily Brahminic caste Hinduism. For them, Hinduism was very much a memory, a distant realization of their ancestry. So they would recite various Ram-related kathas, the Ramayanas and so forth, which was not Brahminic in nature because it was subaltern Hinduism, if you know what I mean. And then there were lots of Hindu-dominant caste activities that proletarized them into becoming more Hindu by presenting Christianity as a counter. And thus, kind of within these two kind of challenges and schisms, many untouchables assimilated into this kind of Hindu order. And many of them eventually changed their names to higher caste names. So today, if somebody in Trinidad or Guyana or Suriname would identify as an Indian of a higher caste, most likely they may not be that.
0: Oh, interesting. Just looking further afield, I was listening to a scholar recently arguing that the value to external forces of a Palestinian child in Gaza is the same as that of a black child in the U.S. South. Would you argue that caste shows up in both of those situations?
3: Absolutely. In fact, in the movie Origin, even I kind of make that comparison. Not, you know, it's the same system that we see in operation. The genius of caste system is it exists, yet there is no adequate language to capaciously challenge this, to really assimilate the experience of everyday people. That's why these comparisons that we see are often thrown around categories like race and race-like, which is not adequate to understand the rest of the world. That's why if you look at the experience of a black child here in America or a Palestinian child in Gaza and elsewhere, we see same phenomena of repeated oppression that is based on this inherited hierarchy where one group establishes its unchallenged supremacy while creating a punishing system and experience for majority.
0: Finally, just to return to the movie Origin, I saw a clip of you recently with Ava DuVernay on the red carpet at Cannes when the film premiered a few years ago. There's now discussion of caste on social media, and I wonder what has bringing this difficult and complex topic of caste into the arena of popular cinema and culture done to move the needle?
3: I think that movie is really a great statement on what an art and creativity can do. And I think many people are now coming to terms. It tells us that the American conscience is ready to understand, and there are solidarities, especially among Dalits, the Black, the Native Americans. And if they are not as prominent, we ought to make them now. And let the 21st century, like Du Bois said, 20th century was going to be a century where the world will wrestle with color problem. My hope is the 21st century will wrestle with the caste problem that exists around the world.
0: Suraj Yengde is an assistant professor of history at the University of Pennsylvania and the author of Caste, A Global Story. Fascinating conversation, Suraj. Thank you for speaking with us.
3: An honor. Thank you, Mark.

This is The World. I'm Marco Werman. Psychedelic rock in Cambodia. It thrived there in the 1960s, but when the radical Khmer Rouge communist leaders took over in the 70s, they deemed rock and roll corrupt and too Western and prohibited it. The band Dengue Fever, based in L.A., has spent the past 25 years putting their own spin on classic Cambodian psychedelic rock. Their most recent album, Ting Mong, came out almost exactly 3 years ago.

0: Today on Movement, our series about music and migration, we revisit a conversation McLeod Hadero had with Dengue Fever's lead singer when Ting Mong first came out. Chom Ni Mol reflects on her own personal journey from a refugee camp on the Cambodian border to concert stages all over the world.
1: How did you learn to sing?
2: My brother, I remember that when I was young, he was know how to play guitar, but I don't want to be a singer at the time. Mm. I'm not sure I'm going to tell you the truth. My dream was to want to be an actress.
1: Oh, wow.
2: And then my family laughing me. And my brother said, no, we don't have a blood for the actress, but we have a blood for singing.
1: Mm.
2: My brother told me, my bigger sister, she is a famous singer.
1: Oh, wow.
2: And at that time, she lived in Cambodia.

0: her. She's still alive. And I was so young, I thought my sister inside the radio. Yeah, I said, oh. And then I remember that my mom and my brothers, they told me about your sister have very good voice. She's the best singer. She's the sweetest voice in the whole world. Mm. Her voice is superpower.
1: So how did you go back to Cambodia?
0: The world end.
1: Mm-hmm.
0: Civil war end. So UNHCR bring us from Brabiji to Cambodia.
1: Mm-hmm.
0: And I remember that my sister, she's alive in Cambodia. So come back. I'm here waiting for you guys.
1: And then you were reunited.
0: Yeah.
1: But then how did you go from not wanting to be a singer to becoming a famous singer?
0: My sister moved to Canada for a couple of years. And my family is very down. So I need to make some money to support my family. My brother, he's very serious. You have to become a singer. You need to learn how to sing so we can make money to support our family. So Cambodia at that time, 1997, they start the first Cambodian, like, it's similar of American Idols.
2: Nimol auditioned and she got on the show.
0: And my biggest sister, who is famous already, and she tell me, if you are loose, her name is going to be down, right? She said that.
1: That's so much pressure.
0: It's true. But she told me, I know you can do it.

0: every single song, and I cannot sleep about a week. I pray. Wow. I'm singing. I'm depressed. The first day on TV. Super nervous.
1: I bet. Because you were 17 or something, like you were still young. So
0: I remember that start 16 and a half, not 17 yet. Wow. 1997, yeah. Skinny and super innocent look. Just come up on stage. So nervous.
1: But you did it.
0: Yeah, I did it. The best female singer and first live on TV.
1: And so how did your sister react when you won?
0: She say, "That's my sister."
1: She was proud.
0: Proud.
1: Yeah.
0: Yeah.
1: After winning that competition, Nimal got invited to perform in the U.S. She toured around singing at Lunar New Year's celebrations. Then she picked up a regular gig in Long Beach, and that's where she met the members of Dengue Fever. Ting Mong is their sixth album together. Is there a song on the record that feels that it's like the most special for you, either musically or with the lyrics?
0: Yes. I remember that we were in Cambodia when we have a concert, went to the Stinky Market to buy some brohok and the dry fish.
1: The Stinky Market? Back,
0: I mean, called Stinky, yeah, Stinky Market. It's very stinky fish and all the bird stuff.
1: Uh-huh. But
0: that's how we eat. Have you been? You've been to CMW, you need to go to the market.
1: Oh, I'll go.
0: You can smell it from far away.
1: The band's guitar player, Zach Holtzman, started writing a song about a particularly stinky fish paste.
0: A brohok is a mud fish.
1: Mm-hmm.
0: It's very popular of my community.
1: Mm.
0: My people, everybody eat brohok. They cannot live without brohok. So he wrote the music and I'm writing the lyrics.
1: Mm-hmm.
0: It's a song about, I know it is, the brohok is stinky, but tastes very good. If you never eat it, you should try it. You should try it. If you don't try, you don't know. If you are falling in love with me, you should try the stinky mud fish.

0: That was Chom Nimol of the band Dengue Fever speaking with McLeet Hadero for our podcast series Movement. The series is produced by McLeet and Ian Koss.
1: And that is our show for today. The World is produced by GBH and PRX, broadcasting weekdays from the Nan and Bill Harris studio in Boston. I'm Carolyn Beeler.
0: And I'm Marco Werman. We'll see you right back here tomorrow.

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By the PRX Ambassador Council, whose members include Serena Altschul, John and Kimberly Morch, Christopher Sakara, Jennifer Carroll, Belinda Kiley, Lawrence Hall, and Dan Tauber. The World's theme music is composed by Ned Porter. The World is a co-production of GBH Boston and PRX.

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1: That was The World from PRX. 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
2: This is Asian View from NHK World Japan. I'm Hiroko Kitadai. 14 nations have issued a joint statement demanding China abide by an International Arbitration Tribunal's 2016 decision regarding the South China Sea. The tribunal's ruling is known as the Arbitral Award. It dismissed China's claims over almost the entire sea as lacking legal basis and breaching international law. Japan, the U.S., and 12 other countries called the tribunal's decision final, legally binding, and definitive. The joint statement reiterated strong opposition to any destabilizing or unilateral actions that threaten peace and stability in the region. China's foreign ministry issued a written response. It said the tribunal's ruling is illegal and has no binding force. China and North Korea are marking 65 years since signing a landmark treaty. It calls for military assistance between the two countries if either comes under armed attack. Chinese state-run media say President Xi Jinping emphasized the pact on Friday during a meeting with North Korean Premier Park Tae-sung in Beijing. Park said North Korean leader Kim Jong-un has called for bilateral ties to be developed into the strongest strategic relationship. He added that Pyongyang supports Beijing in safeguarding its core interests on issues such as the Taiwan question. Authorities in Thailand say dozens of people are dead after a massive fire at a pub in the capital Bangkok. The fire broke out in the early hours of Monday. Local authorities say 27 people are dead and about 60 people are injured. Many of the victims were reportedly found trapped in the restrooms in the back of the pub where there were no emergency exits. We are broadcasting from NHK in Tokyo.
3: 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That's Puzzling, all summer long. Friday afternoon at 1, 1:30 in Newfoundland. 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
7: From CBC News, The World This Hour, I'm Neil Kumar. Toronto police say two men killed in a shooting at a major street festival on Saturday were targeted. They identified the men as 25-year-old Shaquan Kwashi and 20-year-old Cesar Vernaza. Sheehan Desjardins has more.
8: It understandably shakes the sense of safety and security that Torontonians expect.
9: A deadly shooting at one of Canada's largest Latin festivals. Toronto Police Chief Myron Demkew now says it was targeted. The two men killed knew one another, while several innocent bystanders were struck by gunfire, prompting panic as thousands of attendees fled.
8: The events of this weekend underscore the need for ongoing discussions between the police, the city, and event organizers about the measures necessary to keep public events safe.
9: Toronto Mayor Olivia Chow.
10: We will not let reckless criminals stop Toronto's tradition of outdoor street festivals.
9: Police did not provide details on any suspects, but say two guns have been recovered and investigators are pouring through an exceptional amount of video evidence. Sheehan Desjardins, CBC News, Toronto.
7: Iran warns it will respond with force to any attempts to disrupt its control of the Strait of Hormuz. A military spokesman says Iran will not allow the U.S. to interfere in the strait. That's as Donald Trump says the U.S. is becoming the guardian of the critical waterway. In a social media post, the U.S. president announced the reinstatement of his country's naval blockade of Iranian ports. He also says he'll charge a 20% levy for any other commercial ships passing through. The announcement has sent Brent crude prices up, which is an increase of 5% since Friday. Preliminary data from Statistics Canada shows 5.5 million arrivals into the country from international destinations in June. That's a jump of more than 3.5% compared to last year. Still, travel between Canada and the U.S. remains low. It's nearly 30% lower than it was 2 years ago. Anise Haidari has more.
0: I think everybody who lives here, whether you are in hospitality or not, you definitely noticed it and realized it was missed.
11: Christy Kennedy is with the North Country Chamber of Commerce in New York State, near the southern Quebec border. Her region of the United States noticed a drop in Canadian travelers over the last year.
0: We know why there's animosity, and we hope that relationship can be repaired more than anything.
11: But the latest numbers from Statistics Canada could be showing a bit of a shift. Canadian residents taking automobile trips from the U.S. home to Canada went up by more than 5% this June compared to the year before.
0: Being a native to the Plattsburgh area, I'm even starting to hear French being spoken again at stores and at attractions.
11: That trend does not hold for air travel. Canadians returning home from the United States by airplane, down nearly 4% compared to the year before. Anise Haidari, CBC News, Calgary.
7: Quebec has earned its place as Canada's hub for the gaming industry. Now Microsoft-owned Xbox is cutting 3,200 jobs, including some positions at a Montreal-based studio. Sarah Levitt tells us more.
12: The company behind games like Fallout 76 and The Elder Scrolls has announced massive layoffs.
13: Up until last week, I was a game developer at Bethesda Game Studios Montreal.
12: Simon Préfontaine was let go among a dozen or so other Montreal employees. Bethesda is a company owned by Xbox.
13: The meeting was about 3 minutes long, no questions were taken, and that was it.
12: It's not just Xbox. Companies like Ubisoft and Epic have announced restructuring, which included layoffs. Ubisoft let go nearly 140 employees when it closed studios in Halifax and Winnipeg. In Quebec, there is some worry. The province has more than 300 studios and 45% of the country's roughly 34,000 game developers. Préfontaine says he's choosing to remain positive.
13: Montreal is pretty lucky. We have a lot of really good independent studios.
12: Still, he says working for Bethesda was the best job he ever had, and now that job is gone. Sarah Levitt, CBC News, Montreal.
7: And that is The World This Hour. For CBC News, I'm Neil Kumar.
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14: Children of Blood and Bone is a debut novel from Tomi Adeyemi, and when it came out, people were calling it the next Harry Potter. And now, a decade after all that hype, the movie adaptation is finally on the way. It's going to be out next year. But Tomi, who co-wrote this new movie, is saying she's not going to support the film. I'm El Amin Abdul Mahmoud, and this is Commotion. JL Richardson is here. Catherine Hernandez is right here in studio. Hello to both of you.
15: Hello.
14: Hello. Nice to see you.
15: Hello.
14: I'm excited to get
15: here.
14: Great
15: to see you.
14: Listen, if we can, for just a moment, JL, I want to go back to when Children of Blood and Bone came out. I mean, like, Tomi did the circuit, right? She was on the Tonight Show. She was on the Forbes 30 Under 30 list. Just a gigantic sort of response to that book when it first came out. Film rights, they got snapped up before the book actually came out. Tell us a little bit more about, like, the world of this book and why there was so much excitement about the idea of adapting it.
15: Yeah, I think there was two things that really set this book up for great success. The Children of Blood and Bone is the first book in the Legacy of Arisha trilogy. So there's three books in the series. Everybody loves the series. It's set in a fictional West African kingdom. The main character, Zaylee Adebola, is trying to restore magic to her people, the Magi, who had their powers removed by the king. And so she teams up with Princess Amari to restore magic to the kingdom of Arisha. Sounds brilliant.
14: Yes.
15: There are magical creatures, there are warrior girls, there are all the things, but I think it's also key that it came out in 2018. It was published, which means it was probably pitched around 2015, 2016. And if you remember, that's when We Need Diverse Books really emerged on the scene to sort of call out a lack of diversity. And librarians and readers across the world were saying, we want more of these types of stories. And here Tomi arrives with this perfect epic world that got, as you said, snatched up right away.
14: So I do a little bit of timeline drawing here. Like the idea, the book came out in 2018. The film rights were snapped up in 2017. So right before it was actually published by Fox 2000. Those film rights go to Lucasfilms, where then there, Tony says, you know what? I want to be a part of actually making this thing. And then Paramount buys the rights to this. Tony gets attached as a co-writer of this thing. Gina Prince-Bythewood gets attached as director of it. There's a lot of excitement about that. Like, that's like, you know, there's quite a bit of momentum happening. But Gavin, at a certain point, it seems like this movie's just not going to happen. Like, how normal is it for projects to just languish, get passed around, and just kind of just sit on a shelf for so long?
16: Well, what I've seen more often than not are adaptations that actually never see the light of day. They don't get to the finish line. Because like adaptations, like many film and television projects, they require millions of dollars to make. Although like my film adaptation was like born at the 300K.
14: Yeah.
16: You know, Filipinos like, love a deal.
14: Like, wait, hold on a minute. My minute. Yes.
16: You know, it requires when you're at like, you know, millions and millions of dollars, it requires consensus between numerous parties.
14: Yeah.
16: About whether or not this is an important story to tell and if it's a financially viable project, right? And what happens then, there's this conflicting process. You have the process of storytelling versus the process of making money. Like storytelling is about failing brilliantly. It's about going from draft to draft to improve as an artist.
14: Yeah.
16: And then meanwhile, you have the production process and it's more about like a negotiation between all parties to make the project financially successful. And, you know, is it the right timing? Does it fit projected trends? And when those processes conflict, projects can get lost in the shuffle for sure.
14: Yeah. I think the other end of the spectrum is the thing that we've been seeing quite a bit of lately, JL, which is like the idea of like, okay, you've had these projects who sit on the shelf for such a long time, they never get made. And then like just in the last couple of years, I feel like it's been like the book comes out one year and then the very next year you have the movie. I feel like Margot's Got Money Troubles, like that's a book that came out and I feel like it was 2 years ago. The TV series just arrived now. They just announced that going to be an adaptation of The Correspondent by Virginia Evans. I think the adaptation was announced maybe a week after that book was on the bestseller list. You know, yesteryear, those like it's which is obviously the biggest book of the summer. There's so much attention on the idea that those film rights went very quickly. But then you have this, right? Like the Tomi is a Nigerian American author with an Afrofuturist story. What do you think was a part of the reason why this book was getting lost in all of this corporate shuffling?
15: Well, I'm going to pose some theories from my own experience and just say, like, while these books are, you know, we have readers, we have librarians who want these stories, we have viewers who want to watch these films. The film industry, much like publishing, is still very white. And so you have this interest in the stories, but the actual infrastructure, the people who make the decisions aren't from the communities that the writers are from.
14: Yeah.
15: And so they're entering these spaces and having to navigate telling like the history of Yoruba culture and like explaining Afrofuturism to people who have lots of experience in film, but very little experience potentially in, you know, sort of the cultural dynamics of what influenced Tomi's story. And I think this is true. You know, you see Angie Thomas's The Hate U Give came out really, it has come out quickly, but I know there were challenges there.
14: Yeah.
15: Nicola Yoon, Everything, Everything, The Sun Is Also a Star. These are two other Black women whose books got turned into films. Angie started her own production company. Nicola Yoon started her own publishing company. And it's because they're coming into these spaces and they're navigating all these challenges and they either want more control themselves for their own careers and or they want to make it easier for other people coming through. And I think Tomi likely came up against some of these obstacles where she has the story and she wants it told in a certain way or she wants a certain vision to be cared for and maintained and sort of cultivated. And there's not the people there to give her that kind of support.
14: JL, that was excellent table setting for the thing that we're rocking up to because we haven't actually gone into it just yet, right? So now we should because all of this leads up to last week, right? So last week, Tomi Adeyemi posted a TikTok video with screenshots explaining why she's not talking about this movie anymore. And I should say that TikTok is now mysteriously down. But what did she say in that TikTok?
15: Let there was a lot of things that were said. There were screenshots that were shared. It's never good when you actually bring the receipts to the public. But essentially, Tomei wanted to talk to her following and her followers, and sort of people had been asking why she wasn't talking about the film. And she wanted to make sure that they knew. And she implied that she hadn't been able to talk more because of contractual agreements. But in the screenshots, you see that she's perhaps blocked Amandla. There's been controversy. Amandla was announced as
14: when Amandla Sternberg was attached as like the, yeah, to as, lead the.
15: And she played Rue in Hunger Games. Yeah. She's the Princess Amari character. And she was accused of sort of colorism. She, you know, that she wasn't dark enough to play the role. She said she got permission from Tomei. Tomei's now saying, I don't know if she's contesting that, but she's saying that behind the scenes, she's getting mistreated and there's a lot going on and she's not backing the film anymore. And that's the TikTok.
14: Catherine, when you see that video from Tomei, what was your reaction?
16: Oh
14: yeah.
16: I felt disheartened to witness a fissure in the creative process, especially when it involves like this important story by this Black author with worldwide acclaim. What I do wish is that if we as audience members are witnessing this fissure in such a public way, that we had all the information rather than like sort of screenshots and kind of like these cryptic messages.
14: Like insinuations and suggestions.
16: Yes. Yeah. So otherwise, you know, we wouldn't be on the radio piecing this all together, right?
14: Yeah.
16: You know, we are not privy to all of the details of how this process broke down, what conversations and actions led to this. But, you know, if it is a situation with regards to colorism, I mean, would I believe it? Absolutely. This won't be the first time, as JL had mentioned, that creative has had to duke it out with producers to ensure that their story is told the way that they want it to be told, and that maybe there is a casting decision that they did not agree with. Yeah. Thankfully, like, I've never had to deal with that with my film adaptations, but it has been in my experience as a creative person on a television projects for sure.
14: Because you brought it up, as you were a part of an adaptation of your own work, like if you think about other writers now who are sort of maybe in the process of getting their work adapted, like what would you tell them? What would you tell them about navigating terrain that sometimes will involve something like this?
16: Mm-hmm. Well, you know, just like you curated every element of your own story, you would need to create your experience around this.
14: Yeah.
16: Right. You know, when adapting Scarborough, I approached Compi films, Shoshana Kyan and Rich Williamson, just because I understood that because they were documentary film makers, that they were going to come into the Scarborough community with a great amount of respect. They were going to observe rather than manipulate. And I knew that they understood the spirit of collaboration. So I'd urge authors to consider if there, you know, is there a culture in place where you can have a seat at the table? Right. Mm-hmm. To have your voice heard. Is there a culture in place for feedback and healing if there's harm done? Because, you know, harm can happen. Right. And thankfully, Compi Films and Darius Films and Concrete Lion Pictures who I'm working with right now, they've helped me grow as an artist. And I trust their judgments. They trust me. So ask yourself, you know, what experience do you want from this? You know, storyboard it out, imagining years of collaboration into the future, and whether the producers that are asking to option your work, like, are these people that you'd be proud to walk on a red carpet with? Mm. And would you actually thank them, like sincerely thank them, if you won an award, right? Like, think about that in the future. That's what I would say to authors for sure.
14: When I think of that idea, that image, JL, the idea of, you know, think about the red carpet that you're imagining for this project. Mm. I think about the red carpet for this project, right? For Children of Blood and Bone, to kind of go, honestly, that sounds like a red carpet that one would want to be a part of. Like, I mean, like, we're talking about not just Gina Prince-Bythewood as director here, of course, Oscar nominated for The Woman King, but also Idris Elba, Regina King, Cynthia Erivo. Like, that's quite a red carpet to begin with. Like,
15: I'd like to be there.
14: It's right, 100%, exactly. Tomei has said that she's not discouraging anyone from seeing this movie, even though she herself is not planning to. Does that change how you feel? Does this whole story change how you feel about this movie, you think?
15: It doesn't for me. I think that Tomie's created this really special book and this really special world, and that's her project. That's her baby. That's what she loves. And I don't think she has to love the film in order, and I don't think it takes away from her loving the book. I think we often think about adaptations as like twin sisters of a book, and they're really more like distant cousins. And I think that it's fair for her to be like, I don't like that cousin. I like my child, you know? And so I think that it's, I really am fine with it. I think she said really beautifully in one of her interviews that she made this book for Black girls to be able to see themselves, and that they will be able to see themselves in the film. I will just say that I think colorism is something I always just want to say, you know, for dark-skinned Black women, this is something they go through in so many areas of her life. And we don't know if this is the one and only issue, but could be one of many issues. Mm-hmm. But I just think it's important because oftentimes they're dismissed. They're told they're overreacting. They're told it's not a big deal when it's something that they live with every day in almost every aspect of their lives. Mm-hmm. And so many people don't believe them, don't listen, dismiss them. And so I think on that regard, you know, her desire for this and for Black girls to go see it, I hope they see it. I hope they see themselves in many of the characters. Yeah. And I really hope she enjoys it on that front, knowing that that's happening.
17: Catherine, I've heard you've heard a lot of people advise writers not to be a part of adaptations at all. Why is that? Why do people go, you know what, don't even get involved?
16: Yeah. Oh, I heard that twice as an author, when, you know, as a first time author.
17: Yeah.
16: You know, you don't want to have anything to do with the adaptation of your work just in case it's a flop. And then, you're not attached to it. And I thought, like, what a horrible way to deal with a creative process. You know, anything to do with the story that has been gifted to me from the universe must be loved and nurtured into excellence. That's how I felt about it. So my question to all involved in this particular project would be, like, I would want them to consider this. Is like, you know, if we were to step back, push aside money, casting, egos, their racism, their colorism, if we were to remember that this was a story gifted to Tomie by the universe and shaped by her brilliant mind and then given to us as a gift, right? Yeah. How might they move forward as a team, and what choices can be made to honor this gift, and what burned bridges might they be willing to repair? What difficult conversations would they be willing to have? So just like thinking about that, like from a stance of like such gratitude for this beautiful story.
17: Mm-hmm. Yeah. Always the generous peacemaker that I know you to be. Thank you for that that landing point. I think that's a really great place to leave it. I really appreciate your time, you guys. Thank you so much for doing this.
16: Thank you.
17: So good to see you. Thank you so much again. Jael Richardson is the author of Gutter Child and The Stone Thrower. She's also the executive director of the Festival of Literary Diversity in Brampton, Ontario. Catherine Hernandez is the author of the book Scarborough and also the screenwriter of that future film. I'm Alamine Abdul-Mahmoud. This is Commotion. We are going to switch gears to this.

0: That has been a Jay-Z and Beyonce performing one of his earliest hit singles, Can't Knock the Hustle. It happened on Friday. It was the kickoff of the Jay-Z 30 tour at Yankee Stadium in New York City. It is all in celebration of the 30-year anniversary of Jay-Z's debut album, Reasonable Doubt, and also, I should mention, the 25th anniversary of his sixth album, The Blueprint. A lot of stars were out for this one. You got Nas, you got Eminem, you got Rihanna, you got Usher, you got Alicia Keys. Ian Kamau is someone I'm incredibly jealous of because he attended the Friday and Saturday shows in New York. He joins me now. Ian's good to see you, pal. How you doing?
1: I'm good. How you doing?
0: I'm incredibly jealous, as I mentioned. Listen, I mentioned these shows were primarily meant to celebrate the 30th anniversary of Reasonable Doubt. Let's talk about like that particular record. What did that album mean to you?
1: Reasonable Doubt was a great record. It was a classic record. I came to it late. I was 16 in 1996. I think in terms of like framing it, 1996 was a classic year for hip hop. All kinds of records came out that year. Yeah. And you know, All Eyes on Me, Tupac came out that year. Fugees, The Score came out that year. Mobb Deep, Hell on Earth. I was more of like a Tribe Called Quest, De La Soul kind of guys. Stakes is High, Illadelf, Half-Life, Beats, Rhymes, and Life. So it was Reasonable Doubt was another great record, but I came to it late because there were so many things that came out, but it's a beautiful record.
0: So Jay-Z did these three big shows this past weekend. Each night was dedicated to a different album. You attended Friday, which is the one that where he did Reasonable Doubt. You also went to the Saturday show that was dedicated to The Blueprint. Tell me just like overall, what was this experience like for you?
1: I mean, first of all, you know, my boy Paul and our friend Marsha, we went down together from Toronto. Paul and I went to high school together. So and this era, when we were both 16 with a bunch of other people who went to Oakwood Collegiate, this was our era. Mm. And so, you know, going and seeing Friday and Reasonable Doubt being inside of that era squarely, hearing Dead Presidents, watching, you know, Nas walked out and did The World Is Yours, kind of like compilation with New York State of Mind and Jay-Z's Where I'm From.
0: Come on.
1: You know, Beyonce did Mary J's part and Can't Knock the Hustle. Saturday, Slick Rick rocked out after Jay-Z did, you know, The Ruler's Back. You know, it was just it was perfectly executed. And to me, the fundamental thing was actually the people, you know, the people that were there. You can, and not just the numbers, but also the kind of people. It's like a lot of black. This was not a Taylor Swift concert. Sorry. This was not a Taylor Swift concert. This was a Jay-Z concert.
0: I do appreciate Taylor Swift catching a stray there for no reason, I should mention, but absolutely, but why not? I should say like, you also are having this reaction, like where like, you know, like you're kind of like closing your eyes. You're sort of like emotionally in that place of having arrived somewhere that you've been intending to go for some time. Like it seems like it's, you're having sort of, you're describing maybe a pilgrimage of sort, you know what I mean?
1: Yeah, I mean, we went to hip hop's 50th too. Me, Paul, and Danilo went to hip hop's 50th a couple years ago too. And we were at Yankee Stadium at the same time. I saw Jay-Z, I can't remember how long ago, but at Barclays when he did 444.
0: Yeah.
1: For people that grew up in that era when New York was like the mecca of hip hop music, to go to New York was actually like a pilgrimage.
0: Yeah.
1: You know, to be able to go to the place where it was born and to see it expressed in that place surrounded by those people.
0: One of the many moments that people have been talking about is this freestyle sort of that Jay-Z did in the Friday show. And in that freestyle, he seems to be responding to the criticism that because he's got this recent partnership deal with Target. Mm-hmm. And some fans took issue with this. Target's going to be carrying copies of that first album of Reasonable Doubt. Some fans took issue with this because Target has been for some time now, for probably about a year now, Target has been kind of receiving a lot of backlash from black consumers because they've rolled back some of the DEI initiatives. Here's how Jay-Z responded.
2: I'm a Target. Hey, don't miss that Target. No exclusive. They only doing what Apple and Walmart did. You shopping at Amazon or you boycott? You posting on Instagram? That's Meta, boy. Stop it. Y'all know Google owns YouTube. You picking and choosing the politicking as usual.
0: Okay, what did you make of Jay-Z's response to that? It struck me as more defensive than I normally expect Jay-Z to be.
1: Yeah, I mean, you know, he said it at he said a line at the Roots picnic about workers, and he used it as an insult. Jay-Z is very much, you know, that he has the mentality of like the American dream, that success is the acute capital. you know, like the idea of picking and choosing. I don't think he's wrong in terms of the idea of picking and choosing, but also what choice do we have? Like, we're inside of that particular system, and that system is the one that we function inside of. He is a participant in a certain way in that system that has reached the highest heights of that system. Mm-hmm. And he is working with those corporations. So I agree to some extent to what he said, but also I agree on the other side as well, that Jay-Z is a bit of a contradiction, because on one hand, those people, those workers, working class people filled those stadiums.
0: Yeah.
1: You know, when I was at these shows, but also the bottom line of the corporations that he is working with is to make profit, not to support communities.
0: Yeah, there's a larger conversation to be had about Jay-Z that I'm really eager to have on the show, but this particular shift, because for the longest time, Jay-Z sort of positioned himself as like, you know, for us to have a black billionaire, that is a win. And that maybe 20 years ago was actually a part of the politics, but now it seems like with the criticism of the idea that the existence of a billionaire is a failure, Jay-Z has had to get a little bit more defensive and saying, look, I did this for you. And we kind of go, I don't know, man. I don't think you got $1 billion for us. That does not seem like it's a for us particular thing. I think that's a thing to sort of maybe set aside and return to sometime later. It is worth noting, though, that up until this point, every Jay-Z tour, nearly every Jay-Z tour, has been in support of a new album he's dropped. You know, Jay-Z's kind of been a progressive artist in the sense that he has not kind of billed himself as a nostalgia act before. You know, I'm thinking here of like the Watch the Throne tour, the Hard Knock Life tour, the 444 tour, which you mentioned. But this Jay-Z 30 tour, it strikes me as like maybe the first one where he's kind of sitting down and touring back catalog. He's promoting albums that came out a long time ago. He's maybe stepping into his role as a bit of a legacy artist. What comes to mind when you think of the significance of that shift in his career?
1: I mean, I think Jay-Z is maybe the oldest but most relevant hip hop artist in the world. He is, I think he's 57 years old. That's a new, hip hop is a relatively new art form. I think that is a place that we should be. I think we need the Bruce Springsteens or whatever of hip hop that are able to still bring crowds of record breaking crowds, by the way, to Yankee Stadium. Broke the record on Friday and on Saturday.
0: Yeah.
1: I don't know what the last night did. And we should have people that have the ability to do that. Also, I'm not convinced that he's not setting up another record. I don't know, have any inside information on that. Yeah. But I think the opportunity to be able to have these anniversaries, 30 years and 25 year anniversary, is something that I don't think he could have passed up.
0: Yeah, I take that point seriously, that like we are at this point when it comes to the history of hip hop, a little bit flying blind in terms of like, what does it look like for a legacy act to arrive at this point of their career? Rock and roll has had models of this. You know, other genres have had models of this. The idea that Jay-Z is willing to say, I am still at the top of my game. I'm still willing to deliver the best music that I can, like brand new music that I can at this age. Or like, here's what I have to say at this age. You know, people keep talking about the Andre 3000 quote, be like, I don't have raps for you anymore. I'm in my late 40s. What am I supposed to rap about? Jay-Z is...
1: Which I hate, by the way.
0: I know. I really hated that. I really hated that because I want that longevity, and I want that sort of like future thinking for people of Jay-Z's ilk, but also of Andre's ilk. After spending a whole evening listening to Jay perform Reasonable Doubt live in his hometown in New York City, where do you rank Reasonable Doubt among your favorite Jay-Z records?
1: I think Reasonable Doubt is maybe my second favorite. A Black Album, I think, is my favorite Jay-Z record. But I think, and even though I would put Reasonable Doubt number two, Reasonable Doubt has a very particular special place in my heart because of, you know, being 16 years old, 1996, Oakwood Collegiate, Paul, Danilo, and everybody else that surrounded us. And when I think about Reasonable Doubt and all the other great records that came out of that time, that's the thing that I fundamentally think about. And so I think, you know, Reasonable Doubt is number two, but it does have a special place in my heart because it connects me to something that is most important to me in a way that the Black Album, although I enjoy the songs better, Reasonable Doubt is the one that's closest to my heart.
0: Yeah, there's something about that album that is like just the emotional space that Jay-Z's managed to create on that record. You get to return to it and it will always return you to that emotional space. And not like that to me is the mark of a great record, a timeless record. It is like when a piece of you breaks off and you go, I can always return to this piece when I listen to this album. That's something that sort of I really value about that record. And I really value about Jay-Z's entire career. Ian Kamau, I really appreciate your time, man. I'm really glad that you were there, even though I opened this entire conversation by being like, you know what? I'm jealous and I'm mad at you. Thank you so much for that wonderful report. Thanks so much for being here, dude.
1: Thanks, man. Thanks for having me.
0: Yes, of course. Really appreciate it. Ian Kamau is a multidisciplinary artist based in Toronto. That Jay-Z 30 tour marks the 30th anniversary of Jay-Z's debut album, Reasonable Doubt, and the 25th anniversary of his sixth album, The Blueprint. I should say, Jay-Z is going to be kicking off a little bit of a tour. We got confirmed stops so far in Inglewood, California, Paris, France, and London, England. That is it for the show today. My name is Alamin Abdul Mahmoud. This show is called Commotion. We'll be back tomorrow. We'll see you then.
3: That was Commotion. Next up, it's Because News, Canada's funniest news quiz.
4: We're off for the summer, but this repeat is on.
3: Because News.
5: With Gavin Crawford.
4: Oh, hello, everybody. Welcome to Because News, Canada's funniest news quiz. I am Gavin Crawford, here with three people who crossed multiple floors just to get here. Let's welcome this week's panel. He's just one Jonathan Bailey away from claiming his rightful place as people's sexiest man alive. Let's all swoon for Miguel Rivas.
6: I've never been introduced first in my life.
4: In the middle chair, he's not a comic, but he knows a lot about them because he writes them. Give it up for Ryan North.
7: It's a fair and accurate introduction.
4: We try. Finally, like Canada's finance minister, she also built her own boots, but they are stunning. Kick up your heels for Emma Hunter. All right, panel, are you ready to make some games out of the news?
8: Yep.
7: Let's do it.
9: Here we go.
8: Yeah.
4: All right, panel, prepare yourselves for a Because News fake movie trailer. Have a listen to this trailer for a fictional action movie and be ready, if you will, to quiz.
10: Once in a generation comes a project so audacious, so transformative, and so expensive that you have to see it to believe it.
11: There are times in the progress of people when fundamental choices must be made and a new course charted.
10: In a fight for our very existence, one man has the roadmap to survive. If I may. From the people who brought you Sunny Ways and Inflation comes Survival Plan.
12: Critics are saying there's a lot in there and it seems untenable.
10: This November, can you get behind Survival Plan?
12: Rated L for long.
4: All right, panel, you heard that action-packed trailer. Can you tell me why were this week's headlines touting a survival plan?
6: They're just teaching us how to cope with casual baseball fans commenting on the Jays' loss with things like, tough one, hey? Why didn't we have the Japanese guy?
4: Good guess, no. Emma?
8: I know. Okay, so this is the time of year when the mentally unwell start putting up Christmas decorations. Now, for some of us, it makes you want to lie down in a road. Don't, okay? You just look away and you're going to survive. Is it that?
4: No. Ryan?
7: I think this is just the standard going forward, just focusing on baseline survival.
4: Grim?
7: Sorry, is this a comedy show?
4: Does anyone know for real what it is?
6: It's the budget. The budget.
4: You are correct. The headline from the Globe and Mail. This budget is a Trump survival plan.
8: Mm. Yeah.
4: This week, Prime Minister Mark Carney unveiled his first budget and tried to send a message to Canadians about Trump and about Trudeau. The Globe and Mail reported that Trudeau's first budget mentioned this particular word fewer than 20 times, while Carney's first budget uses it 150 times. Can you guess the word that appears way more in Carney's budget? Ryan.
7: It is Calipagian.
4: What does Calipagian mean?
7: Calipagian. It's an adjective meaning having delightfully rounded buttocks. Very useful word.
6: As in Mark Carney is Calipagian. Yeah.
4: I would love if that was in the budget 150 times, but it is not. Emma?
8: Yes, I know this because I saw it live, and the word is Poundtown. But that was it.
4: It is not Poundtown.
6: Oh. No, it's actually amazing. It didn't work for either of them, and it's Chugy. Which Carney, you know, he's using it now and it seems a bit late. But you got to give some credit to Trudeau for using Chugy so long ago, way ahead of the trend.
4: It is, in fact, defense.
8: Okay.
4: If survival is the goal, defense is probably where you're going to spend. $82 billion over 5 years will go to the Canadian Armed Forces to accomplish what they're calling the three R's. Can you tell me what three R words will give our military a needed boost?
7: Oh, the three R's. Really big guns, really big missiles, and really fun times.
8: Sounds good.
6: Every one of those was really.
7: Yeah. I'm a writer.
4: Miguel, the three R's.
6: Well, that's what we all need to have a successful week. Reefer, Rickard's Red, and ravioli.
8: Oh, yeah.
4: The correct answer is coming from Emma.
8: Okay. So I know what they are. The first one is retinol, only at night. The second one is radiance, because we want a radiant military. We don't want, like, dull guys.
6: Yeah, we all heard Pete Hegseth. We want hotties in there.
8: Hotties, like those Louvre dudes. Anyway, and then the last R is Robaxacet, because they carry those guns. I hope like a few mil are just going to Robaxacet. You gotta have a nice sort of chill back.
4: Fair point. Actually, I think Ryan gets the point on that one for being the closest with really big weapons. The three R's are rebuild, rearm, and reinvest.
7: That's basically what I said, yeah.
8: Yeah.
4: CBC News said this week that every budget is a mix of accounting and storytelling. What story do you think this government is trying to tell?
7: Once upon a time.
8: Okay.
7: Anything is better than a Christmas election, the end.
4: Well, whether the story of this budget is good or bad, one thing is for sure, it's definitely long. In fact, it's so long, it doesn't seem plausible for some of the opposition parties to have even been able to read it before they said they can't support it. I think we shall approach this budget the same way I approach a long read, skim it, and look for the weird stuff.
8: Yeah.
4: And there was definitely a weird line item tucked into this budget. Carney is proposing Canada should look into joining a certain competition. What contest does Carney want Canada to be in?
8: Yes, I know this. So what it is it's wife swap. Okay, so you take all of us Canadian wives, and then we switch with, like, Australia, maybe, because it's warm. And then the Australian women come here, and we just be disappointed in their husbands. So it would be like, hey, Rich, there's a boa constrictor in the bed. It's been here for 3 days. Like, what are you doing? And then Rich is like, I don't know. I thought you wanted me to tend to the yard. I'm like, Rich, why would you be doing that when it's still there? I hate you. That's television. That's good. Wife swap.
6: But it would be called wife swap.
8: Yeah.
6: Boy.
8: Then you could do it with the one in France. Okay. I don't even like the way she looks.
6: Swap to wife.
4: Weirdly, Carney did not put wife swap into the budget.
8: Okay.
4: But he did put another competition. Miguel?
6: Yes. He thinks that Canada should compete in the UFC event that will take place on the White House lawn. We need a team, because there's lots of great Team Canada, like UFC fighters. Let's get in there. Let's show it to America. War of 1812 again. You
8: can do it in the ballroom.
6: Heck yeah.
8: Heck yeah.
6: Let's smash that ballroom. Yeah,
4: great idea. The correct answer, the headline from CBC News, Carney wants Canada in Eurovision.
8: Ooh.
6: Hey,
8: that's great.
6: That's great.
4: The big Eurovision Song Contest, where countries compete to choose the song of the year. Australia and Israel aren't in Europe, but they are in the contest. And Carney put in the budget that CBC should be exploring getting us into Eurovision.
7: Isn't that just like one email to say, hey, can I join your club?
6: Carney has to do a self-tape and audition us as a country.
4: I mean, is getting us into Eurovision the transformative nation-building project we need?
8: I like it. I think it's a good thing. I think I'm going to start training my sons to win it, or I could just shoot one out of a cannon, and I know which one. Guy today.
4: Obviously, everyone will, of course, have their own takeaway from reading this budget or watching the coverage of Budget Day, but the main thing that struck me is, why does the finance minister look and sound exactly the way they portray Canadians on South Park? Don't believe me? Here is the finance minister, Francois-Philippe Champagne.
11: There are times in the progress of people when fundamental choices must be made.
4: And here is a Canadian from South Park.
5: I hereby grant thee access to the great nation of Canada. Open the gate!
6: Sorry, Gavin, you just played the same clip twice.
13: Because news. Canada's funniest news quiz.
4: I'm Gavin Crawford, here with Miguel Rivas, Emma Hunter, and the New York Times bestselling author of How to Take Over the World, it's Ryan North. Hey.

0: a dysfunctional friendship was in the news this week. According to a New York Times article, everyone hates a certain type of friend. Which friend does everyone hate?
1: And this, I know this answer because it is me and I am he. It is your friend who is cool and handsome, but he insists on correcting on less versus fewer because he really loves accountability is encoded in that. It's the only thing we have in English that does this, and he doesn't want to lose it.
2: Getting a real picture of you.
0: Possible.
1: Cool and handsome. Yeah.
0: Emma, what type of friend?
3: Happy. I don't like it. Get out of here.
2: It's actually a little sensitive to talk about. Stinky friend. The friends who smell bad.
3: Oh my God, remember that? Anyway.
0: Yes. You guys had a smelly friend?
3: We knew a smelly person.
1: Wait, if you don't know, you might be the smelly person, Gavin.
2: Yeah, I think. For those listening on the radio who can't see, Gavin just had a sudden realization.
0: You know what? I'm kind of good with it. The correct answer, the New York Times headline reads, "Everyone hates Friend, the AI necklace."
2: Yes.
0: Friend is a plastic pendant that hangs around your neck on a lanyard. It listens to everything you do and say and is always there to make quips about the goings-on in your life. It costs $180. Unfortunately, reviews of Friend have been less than stellar. What specifically do people not like about Friend?
2: Swears like a sailor. Just constant coarse language from your neck at all times.
3: Yeah.
1: It objectively proves you have no friends in real life because it would have stopped you from wearing this out of the house.
0: Good guess. Emma?
3: It's passive aggressive. It's like a mean lady.
2: Oh, you're going to buy that shirt.
0: Yeah.
2: Another pizza slice. Wow.
0: People don't like that Friend can't actually speak. It only responds in written messages on an iPhone app. So you have to read what it's telling you.
1: That's their one complaint?
0: Well, they also don't like Friend's tone.
2: Can I get a pepperoni slice? I'll just take a salad.
0: You know, it's true. What did people say is wrong with Friend's tone?
2: Sounds like your mom.
3: Like sarcastic, yeah.
0: It's described as being somewhere between bored and sarcastic.
3: I love it.
0: I mean, literally, it's just me hosting this show. Wait, am I Friend? The writer of a Guardian article took her friend, the AI necklace, to a distressing medical appointment and asked it for comfort. After taking a moment to generate a response, what comforting message did Friend text back?
3: Some people like a flat chest. Which, like, didn't have anything to do with the medical problems. Like, why would you say that?
0: Rude. Ryan?
1: All flesh will rot, for it is the fate of the living to die.
0: Comforting. Miguel.
2: It was just four words. Well, I'll be fine.
1: Was it just like LOL, whatever?
0: Close. Texted back, I'm here to bring vibes.
3: No.
1: That was worse than all of ours.
0: Yeah. According to the Times article, 20% of Americans have already turned to AI for social company. Maybe this is because it's easier and faster than making a friend in real life.
2: Yes.
0: According to science, how long does it take to form a close friendship?
2: Gavin, when I make my first one, I'll let you know. 40 years and counting. I'll be fine.
0: It takes 200 hours.
2: Okay.
0: It takes That's about straight. 200 hours to form a close personal friendship with another person.
2: Okay.
3: Okay.
0: I mean, honestly, you've been on the show enough. We should be getting there soon.

0: You know, we're used to covering bad news stories on this show, but this week we came across some good news. Excellent news, in fact, especially for kids. According to the headlines, what's the good news for kids?
1: Parents have discovered 6-7, so kids are allowed to move on now to the next meme.
0: Probably they will be soon.
1: It's lame now that we say it.
0: Ryan, what's the good news for kids?
2: The good news is one day you'll be able to buy all the toys you want. The bad news is you won't want to.
1: That's like an evergreen, deep sorrow poem.
2: I carry them with me. Oh my God.
1: I'm so sad.
3: Yeah.
0: That is not the good news for kids. The actual good news from the New York Times, the headline reads, peanut allergies have plummeted in children. Peanut butter's back.
3: Is it back?
1: No.
2: Never left.
1: God, no. No.
3: I can't do that.
1: It's not bad.
3: Come for me, the mom's coming.
1: Do you want to go to jail?
3: No, I don't want to go to jail. I won't do it.
0: Yeah. Is there a lot of rules for you?
3: Yeah. And it's like if a person in their class brings peanut butter, they come home to us, they're like, yo, Jackson had peanut butter in his lunch and everybody saw it. Like, that guy's crazy. Like they like come for each other.
1: It's the new lice.
3: It's the new lice.
1: we were at lice on toast.
0: Oh, yeah. I remember. Yes. According to a study published in the journal Pediatrics, new onset peanut allergies have dropped by a staggering 43%.
1: Excellent.
0: In kids under 3. The decrease is due to what Fox News calls a bold new approach.
1: Well, it worked with Australia, so they just chose an island and they gathered up all the kids with peanut allergies, sent them there, and we'll check on them in 50, 60 years, see how their society turned out.
0: And the crazy thing is the only food that grows on the island
1: is peanuts.
0: Is peanuts.
1: Peanut
0: Island. What was the bold new approach that reduced peanut allergies, Emma?
3: Well, it's Fox News, right? So
0: yes.
3: Maybe before the child eats the peanut, they give it a gun. It has nothing to do with allergies.
2: Confidence.
3: It's America, you know?
1: No, everyone's close. It's just like early exposure, right? Like before skin to skin, as you're bringing the newborn baby to the parent, you just like spoon a peanut butter right in between. You're already in the hospital.
3: Yeah, and they get the thing out of the mouth, they cut the cord of the shit. Yeah.
1: That's right.
0: I will give you a point for that, Miguel.
1: No, you can't. I'm joking.
0: Exposing children to peanuts when they are 4 to 11 months old instead of waiting until they are 3 years old.
3: That's not shoving peanut butter in a newborn in the hospital.
1: It's, you know what the experience literally is like? The experience, I'm sure every parent, modern parent does the same thing where it's like, today's the day. You like get the car ready and you're like, you plan the route to the hospital and you're like, who wants some peanut butter? You don't know the parents are like,
0: Yeah. For years, parents were told not to expose their babies to peanuts, but 10 years ago, a landmark study discovered the opposite was true, that if babies consume peanut products at an early age, they're far less likely to become allergic to them.
3: Mm-hmm. Yeah.
0: Food Allergy Canada has a campaign encouraging parents to safely administer allergenic foods to their kids. What is the motto of the Food Allergy Campaign?
2: One way to find out.
0: Miguel?
1: Fingers crossed.
0: Emma?
3: Darwin, baby.
0: They went with eat early, eat often.
1: Here's my digression. I think the smartest company ever is the food company for kids' lunches called School Safe.
3: Yeah, yeah.
1: Because every snack to get your kids, you have to give them multiple snacks every day. And you go through the grocery store, you're like, is this good? One is called School Safe. And they're like, I don't give a crap what this tastes like. Yeah. Why isn't that School Safe?
3: Yeah.
0: Has there been other recommendations in your history of parenting that have been reversed on you?
3: Like something we were told,
0: yeah.
3: And then
0: you're like, oh, whoops, nope, do this instead.
3: We were told, I think it was my mom, said, you can't clean everything all the time, because if you clean everything all the time, they're going to be allergic to everything, so just don't clean anything, you know, very much, don't overdo it. And so they would, sometimes their soothers would fall out, and I just put it back in, and then they got a mouth infection. I feel really bad about it still. I feel really bad about it. Yeah. That was really bad. My mom's ideas are sometimes...
0: I'll just give them a spoonful of dirt.
3: Yeah, she also said a couple of weeks ago, hopefully she's not listening, she said, I'm for real, hand to God.

0: news quiz.
1: I'm Gavin Crawford, and this week, by the waning light of the Beaver Moon, I'm joined by panelists Ryan North, Miguel Rivas, and Emma Hunter. Emma is in two TV shows at the moment, Slow Pitch and Hate the Player. Two sports shows. How did that happen, Emma?
2: Oh, my God, I know. I don't do any sports. I had to throw the ball once, and I had a panic attack. Yeah.
1: Well, I'll still watch.
2: Yeah, thanks.
1: Panel, we live in an age of wonder. Technology makes huge leaps forwards every day. So let's catch up with a round of
3: Frontiers in Innovation.
1: Panel, according to CBC News this week, great leaps are being made in Canada, thanks to a professor at McMaster University who wants to make life better for women.
2: Oh!
4: That's you!
5: You have my attention.
1: Tell me, panel, what lady problem does her research solve?
2: Well, maybe she finally put a stop to men doing Simpsons impressions at us. Please stop it. We hate it. Smithers, stop it. It's enough.
4: Well, if I could speak for all women, as a man.
1: As you are wont to do.
4: I got to assume it's something to do with, like, men, like, shutting the hell up for 5 seconds. No, I'm not done, Emma. something about men start using better deodorant, something like that.
1: It is not. Okay. Ryan, any idea?
5: Yeah, as a man. As a man and ally.
2: Okay.
4: I knew I forgot something.
2: I'm going to throw up.
5: You know, I don't really see gender.
2: Okay.
5: I just see people.
2: Oh, yeah.
5: And something that unites all people is that our dental tissues, our teeth, don't have an ability to regrow and repair. It's the one tissue in the body that doesn't repair itself. That is a flaw in the human design. I'm happy to have it fixed for women first. I think they deserve it. But eventually, we'll all be winners with teeth that don't go to the dentist anymore because our teeth clean themselves.
2: That sucks, man.
1: The headline from McMaster News is researchers develop smarter menstrual product.
2: Yeah! Rock on, right, guys?
4: Yeah,
1: A McMaster University professor has invented something that could vastly increase the use of menstrual cups. How did she improve the cup experience?
5: If I may.
1: Ryan?
5: Emma.
2: Go on.
5: I admit I don't have a lot of hands-on experience here, but I believe if you're improving a Diva cup, it's roughly like the Oreo strategy, different sizes, flavors, seasonal products.
2: I shouldn't have said flavors.
5: I mean to say flavors.
4: Oh, my God, you said flavors.
5: I meant colors.
2: Way off.
5: Colors.
4: No. Oh, man.
2: No, man.
4: Colors. I mean, no judgment.
2: No, listen, if that's your thing, but I feel like I don't know you well enough to. You shouldn't do that.
4: Right, we all met tonight.
2: Yeah, we met you like an hour ago.
5: We're speedrunning friendship.
2: Yeah. Can I just say what it is?
1: Yeah.
4: We're out of time.
1: Emma.
2: I'm going to kill him. I'm going to kill him after this.
1: Emma, how did she improve the cup experience?
2: Thank you. Glow in the dark.
4: You can never find the things.
2: Glowing cervix? That's cool. That's cool.
1: The headline reads, researchers at McMaster University developed tablet to make menstrual cups less messy.
2: Great. Mm. This is great. I love this.
1: Menstrual cups are eco-friendly and affordable because they can be reused for a long time, but emptying the cup can be messy.
4: Go on.
2: He's got a plan for how to deal with that, I think.
1: So this researcher created a super absorbent tablet that absorbs everything in the cup.
2: Oh, great. Wow.
4: That's great.
1: And they're cheap to make as they are crafted from what abundant ingredient?
4: Salt.
5: I feel like sponge is too obvious, but
4: sea sponge.
1: You're close.
2: Starfish. Fish. Just straight up fish.
4: Is it a pineapple you find under the sea?
2: Shells.
1: The correct answer, they're made of seaweed.
2: Oh. Oh.
1: Seaweed. Is there anything it can't do?
2: Right.
1: And with that, we come to the end of another exciting Because News. This week's champion is Ryan North.
4: Oh.
1: I am Gavin Crawford. I am off to dig through the bin.

Hey, Canada, this is Ryan North, winner of Because News. Congratulations to my runners-up, Emma Hunter and Miguel Rivas. Because News is written and produced by Elizabeth Bowie, David Carroll, Gavin Crawford, Phil Lung, and Jess Klimowski. This week, they had help from Jenna O'Connor, running out the team, Aaron Conway, Bronwyn Page, Diana Markulin, Chris Lyons, and a recording engineer, Paul Hodge.

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I'm Saroja Coelho. Stay with us for discovery, explorations in the world of science from the BBC.

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1: That's the thrill of the Northern Super League. 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
2: From CBC News, the world is sour. I'm Neil Kumar. New details have emerged, but there are still few answers from Toronto police about the deadly mass shooting at the Salson St. Clair Festival this past weekend. We now know the names of the two men killed, but there's still no word on who pulled the trigger. Jennifer Yoon reports.
3: On Saturday night, shooting at a jam-packed street festival left two dead and injured five. Police now releasing the names of the two men killed. 25-year-old Shaquan Kwashi and 20-year-old Cesar Vernaza. Investigators say they knew each other and that they were targeted. But the chief did not share any suspect information, wouldn't say if the men themselves were suspects or if they were innocent bystanders.
4: I'm saying that they were targeted, and in the process there was other people that were struck by gunfire.
3: The chief explaining why he's leaving so much unsaid.
4: We are still gathering witness statements, as you might imagine, so we're going to let the witnesses make sure they're able to tell us their recollection in the most pure way possible.
3: But he is calling for harsher treatment for people who open fire in a public space as a deterrent. Jennifer Yoon, CBC News, Toronto.
2: The U.S. confirms it has resumed attacks on Iran, while Iran State TV says the Iranian army has targeted an American ship with cruise missiles. This as the U.S. is preparing to reinstate its naval blockade of Iranian ports and a proposed toll on all cargo. Katie Simpson reports from Washington.
5: Off the coast of Oman, ships and crews wait for clarity and certainty as control over the Strait of Hormuz is again in question. Fresh strikes launched by Iran and the U.S. drastically slowed traffic through the vital shipping route in the days after the Trump administration formally notified American lawmakers that the fighting has resumed.
6: Well, we're taking over the Strait. They have nothing. They've got nothing.
5: President Donald Trump says the Strait is open. The U.S. will keep it that way and start collecting a fee for doing so, proposing a 20% tax on all goods that travel through in exchange for safe passage. The announcement seems to be at odds with existing U.S. policy. Just last month, Secretary of State Marco Rubio said this kind of toll system would be illegal. At this point, there are no obvious signs that either side is willing to de-escalate. Momentum seems to be headed toward a full-blown restart of this war, unless cooler heads prevail. Katie Simpson, CBC News, Washington.
2: The sister of U.S. Senator Lindsey Graham has been appointed as his temporary replacement after he suddenly passed away at the age of 71 on Saturday. Darlene Graham Nordane will serve out the rest of his term, which expires in January. She says it's a fitting way to honor her brother.
7: It is such a privilege to get to finish some of his important work, and I promise to work hard over the next several months to support the president and carry forward the efforts of my brother.
2: She is expected to be sworn in today. In Thailand, at least 30 people have died and many more are in critical condition following a horrific bar fire over the weekend in Bangkok. Sasha Petrasik reports.
8: Just before midnight, a singer in a glittering dress performed at a busy nightclub at the north end of Bangkok. Moments later, fire engulfed the building. Many ran in panic. Others, including the singer, were trapped. By the time rescuers arrived and put out the flames, there was a pile of bodies in that back washroom. Later, there were lined up on the sidewalk in more than two dozen body bags. Thai Prime Minister Anutin Charnvirakul later toured the smoldering bar, asking, could the exit door be opened? It was locked with two bolts, an official answers. Thai officials have promised a full investigation. Sasha Petrasik, CBC News, Toronto.
2: And that is The World is Sour. Remember, you can listen to us wherever you get your podcasts. 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
0: I'm Saroja Coelho, and you're listening to CBC Radio 1. 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
9: It's 11 p.m. on a cold, dark December night in 1967. While most people are tucked up in their beds, a young PhD student waits inside an observatory just outside of Cambridge, England. She's holding her breath as she watches a machine draw a red line onto graph paper. She is waiting, hoping, for any slight change in the signal from a telescope that the machine is connected to. Then, suddenly, the pen leaps on the paper at a different rate. It is small and fast, but unmistakable. The second confirmation of her astronomical discovery. I'm Ella Hubber.
10: And I'm Julia Ravey.
9: We're both scientists turned radio presenters.
10: And these are the stories we wish we'd known when we were starting out as scientists.
9: This is Unstoppable for Discovery on the BBC World Service. Julia, today I'm going to tell you a story of scientific stargazing and a mysterious signal coming from space.
10: Oh, aliens.
9: The press certainly thought that it could be, but no, though I think this discovery was something just as exciting, an entirely new kind of cosmic phenomenon spotted by one woman, and her name is Jocelyn Bell Burnell. Picture the scene.
10: I'm picturing.
9: In the lush green landscape of rural Northern Ireland, Jocelyn Bell Burnell lived in a large house miles from the nearest town, with very few children her own age to talk to, but with lots of books to read. Her father, Philip Bell, would bring home many, many types of books from the library.
11: And there was one astronomy book that he brought home. I thought, this sounds interesting, and removed it to my bedroom to read. Several weeks later, Dad was saying, has anybody seen a library book that, you know, dot, dot, dot?
10: Is that Jocelyn Bell Burnell?
9: That was Jocelyn, now 81 years old and a seasoned astrophysicist. But as a child, it was her father's astronomy books that first turned her attention to the stars.
11: I was by that stage in secondary school doing a bit of physics. We were learning about the forces on something that's going round in a circle. Learning that at school and then reading in my father's library book about these big, great galaxies of 100,000 million stars that are spinning, and realising that the physics I was learning in school was actually applicable to a subject like astronomy, and thought, oh, that's interesting. Maybe I'll be an astronomer.
10: I can't believe she already knew what she wanted to be as a teenager. Like, she wanted to be an astronomer. I think when I was her age, all I wanted to do was, like, go out with my friends.
9: I wanted to be a Formula One driver when I was 13, but I wasn't reading technical textbooks on the topic like Jocelyn was.
10: No, you just wanted to go fast.
9: But despite her passion for the subject, in Northern Ireland in the 1940s and 50s, when Jocelyn was in school, she wasn't given the opportunity to study science. Girls weren't expected to have careers.
10: Let me guess, they were only allowed to study cooking, sewing, the things that would basically make you a wife in the future.
9: Exactly.
10: But she did mention in that clip that she studied physics.
9: Yes. Well, fortunately, Jocelyn's parents were keen on her learning more, and they fought for her to do science classes. And she excelled in science, especially physics, where she was the top of her class. And this unique education as a girl at the time and her talent in physics sent her straight on the path to the University of Glasgow in Scotland in the 1960s, where she studied physics.
10: Physics in the 1960s. I'm guessing that was a complete boys' club.
9: Yes. Yeah, it was. I mean, even today, only around 25% of undergraduate degrees in physics go to women.
10: I mean, should really be 50-50, but even that is a bit higher than I expected based on how male-focused physics was at university.
9: Well, however high or low you think that is now, when Jocelyn was doing her degree, she was the only woman doing honours physics. I mean, Jocelyn was privileged in a way to get to this position with the support of her family, but that doesn't mean it was easy when she did get there.
11: There were 49 men and me, and it was the, quote, tradition in Glasgow at that time that when a woman entered the lecture theatre, all the guys whistled, catcalled, stamped, banged the desks, made as much noise as possible, and had to face that on my own.
10: Could you imagine that? I would just, like, be so exhausting.
9: I have to say, I was astonished when I heard this. I know that many women still struggle in male-dominated science fields, but the experience Jocelyn went through here is something else. In an educational setting, how is that in any way okay?
10: Yeah, but clearly it didn't get in her way.
9: No, it did not even slow her down. She was determined to be an astronomer. And after her physics degree, she quickly secured somewhere to study her PhD, the University of Cambridge. And it would be here, as a fresh young scientist, that she would make her big discovery. Julia, when you think of conventional astronomy, what do you imagine?
10: I think of big telescopes like observatory, dome, looking up at the cosmos. That's the vibe.
9: Yep. And quite vitally, you do it at night, right?
10: For sure. Yeah. Night sky.
9: That was something Jocelyn wasn't keen on, she told me, because she needed her sleep.
10: Oh, she is singing from the same hymn sheet as me. At 10 o'clock at night, I'm just yawning. So I couldn't be an astronomer for that reason.
9: I'm more of a night owl myself. Maybe I could be an astronomer.
10: Yep.
9: Anyway, fortunately for Jocelyn, in 1965, when she began her PhD at Cambridge, entirely new ways of studying the cosmos were being developed, which didn't require looking into the night sky at all.
11: As well as sending out light, stars and galaxies and things like that, quite often also produce radio waves. So I'd opted for doing radio astronomy, which was also a very new subject post-World War II. So it was actually slightly younger than I was. And I thought it's going to be fun to be in a subject that's opening up.
10: Radio waves, so like light, but you can't see it. It's like a travelling wave through the air.
9: Yeah, it's a type of electromagnetic radiation, like light. Mm-hmm. And Jocelyn was, at the time, she was among several research assistants working under radio astronomer Anthony Hewish to build a radio telescope that can pick up radio waves from objects in space.
10: What do you mean by that? She built it?
9: I mean, she was involved in physically constructing the telescope.
11: I spent the first 2 years building equipment, quite heavy manual labour. Well, there's quite a lot of sledgehammering involved. I became so strong in my arms and shoulders. At that time, I was playing hockey, field hockey, and I could hit the hockey ball from one end of the pitch to the other.
10: Like, who needs a gym when you've got to build a telescope? So with this telescope then, what were they trying to study?
9: Something called quasars, which are massive amounts of very, very hot, very, very bright gas being sucked into a supermassive black hole. And when Jocelyn was doing her PhD, these were a very newly discovered phenomenon. A phenomenon that we couldn't see at the time because we didn't have telescopes powerful enough. But we could pick up radio waves coming from them.
10: Well, it's a good thing they were building something to pick up radio waves then.
9: Precisely. Jocelyn's PhD was using the telescope to survey the sky for more quasars.
10: Okay, but if we can't see radio waves, what does the data that Jocelyn would be collecting on this telescope actually look like?
9: Squiggly lines.
10: Yeah, definitely going to have to elaborate a bit more.
9: Okay, yeah, fair enough. So the radio waves picked up by the telescope were recorded by a machine which used a pen to draw a line directly onto graph paper. I actually have an image of some of Jocelyn's original data to show you here. What does that look like to you, Julia?
10: Oh, yeah, it's graph paper with a red squiggly line going along, and then there are different, like, peaks and troughs. It reminds me of one of those lie detector tests. That's
9: yeah,
10: what it looks like.
9: Yeah, that's an interesting way to describe it. Yeah, like a...
10: More accurate than that.
9: Yeah. The line changes shape like this, getting higher or lower or kind of squashed together or further apart as the frequency of the radio wave being picked up changes.
10: Right.
9: And the frequency is just the number of waves being picked up. Jocelyn had to pore over this data, looking for changes in frequency, which might indicate that radio waves were coming from an object in space being picked up by the telescope. And they got a lot of data like this. Red lines scrawled across 100 feet of paper a day. She ran the telescope for 6 months. Can you guess how much paper that produced?
10: Oh, this is maths. 100 foot of paper a day. I mean, what is a foot? Three pieces. So 300. I don't even know. I'm just going to guess a number of 20,000 pages.
9: Well, I've got it in miles.
10: Oh, okay. So 600 miles.
9: 600? It's just six. 6 miles of paper is still a lot of
10: yeah,
9: paper.
10: Yeah, I couldn't run 6 miles, so yeah.
9: Oh. Anyway, it was amongst these 6 miles of data that Jocelyn spotted one tiny anomaly. Amongst 6 miles of data, an unclassifiable squiggle, she called it, her big discovery.
10: Was that then one of these, you said quasar before, was it some form of new quasar?
9: No, the frequency she was seeing did not fit with the quasar. The signal pulsed rapidly, so a distinct frequency starting and stopping very fast, like nothing Jocelyn had ever seen before.
10: Right, okay. So what was this new thing coming from?
9: She didn't know. Here's Jocelyn.
11: It doesn't make sense to me. I consult my PhD supervisor, Tony Hewish, and say, Tony, what do you think this is? And he turns to me and says, you stupid fool. Suspect he thought it was radio interference. It's somebody driving down the road in a badly suppressed car. Or there were lots of explanations of it. But we quickly established that it was moving around with the stars, getting 4 minutes earlier every day. Next step was that my supervisor came out to the observatory because he thought I'd got some wires crossed or something. Finally agreed I hadn't, saw it with his own eyes. And yeah, okay, Jocelyn, keep observing this.
9: I could see in Julia's face that she has something to say.
10: Too much to say, yeah.
9: But just a quick note, the stars get 4 minutes earlier each night because the Earth is rotating around the sun, so our position relative to those stars changes.
10: Okay, that's the technical side of stuff, which is good to clarify, but what did he say? He called her a stupid fool.
9: Yeah.
10: What on earth? Like, imagine having anyone talk to you like that, never mind your supervisor, the person who's meant to be your mentor.
9: When she told me about the way he spoke to her, I did wonder if it contributed at all to the way she felt about herself.
10: What do you mean?
9: Well, when we were talking, Jocelyn recalled to me that her initial meticulous attention to discrepancies in the data wasn't actually driven by scientific curiosity.
11: Now I find myself in Cambridge, which is the deep south as far as I was concerned. And I thought, oh my God, they've made a mistake admitting me. Everybody here is incredibly brilliant and I'm not. They're going to discover their mistake and they're going to throw me out. This we now have a name for. It's called imposter syndrome. So I was working my very hardest so that when they threw me out, I wouldn't have a guilty conscience. I know I'd done my best and I just wasn't bright enough for Cambridge.
10: Hearing Jocelyn say that, it literally took me back to how I felt moving from a northern town in the UK to London for university. It was the exact same experience, feeling that, how have they let me in here? Why am I here? They're going to realise the mistake at some point. And even now with a PhD, I still feel at some point like, oh my God, I'm going to get a call and be like, that was all a mistake. You know what I mean? Like, it's that constant feeling of not being good enough.
9: You know, it's interesting that we both had that, that Jocelyn had it. It is much more likely to affect women.
10: Well, for sure, it's a clash of like the expectation of who should be in that role versus you. And you're like, I do not fit that role, but that doesn't mean you shouldn't be there. But yeah, it's a really tough situation to be in. And it's sad that Jocelyn felt like she had to pore over like 6 miles worth of data just to make sure there wasn't a mistake.
9: Fortunately, neither Jocelyn's imposter syndrome nor her supervisor's disbelief in her deterred her from confirming the signal once she'd found it. Anytime she wasn't in the observatory gathering data, she was poring over the charts looking for the same pulsing signal. And one evening, she spots something else.
11: And it's about 10 o'clock at night and I'm busy doing this analysis. Oh yeah, there it is. It's not it. It's a different one. Ooh, quickly get out the other charts that cover that bit of the sky. It's always coming from the fixed point amongst the stars. And the telescope will see that bit of sky at about 11:30 tonight. I've got to be out there. It's freezing cold. I'm riding a two-wheeler on icy roads and I set up for it. And in comes blip, blip, blip, blip. Good. We've got two of them.
9: With a second different instance of those equally spaced pulses of radio waves confirmed, she went back through the 6 miles of data again and noticed that signal twice more. Two new instances in this case, so four in total. That confirmed it to her. They were real signals from multiple unknown objects in space.
10: Was there something particularly special about these objects, though, other than, you know, just being a new kind of signal?
9: There was, yes. Jocelyn explained it to me like this.
11: The remarkable thing about these pulses was they just kept beating. And if something keeps beating like that without getting tired, it means it's big. But if it's beating quite fast, like once a second, it means it's small. So it's big and it's small. When you're saying it's big and it keeps beating, it means it's got lots of energy reserves, probably means it's got lots of mass. And that they're very, very densely packed things, which is how they can be small and heavy and beat regularly.
10: Right. So dense, small objects. How dense are we talking here?
9: An analogy Jocelyn uses often is the material is so close together in this object that it's like squeezing all the people on Earth into the size of a thimble.
10: Oh, I don't like that. That makes me feel really claustrophobic. I don't like it. But with all this, you know, they've seen the signal now. They still didn't know what it was.
9: They spent months eliminating all the possible known sources of this signal, and it left them with one conclusion. A conclusion that would go on to become one of the greatest astronomical discoveries of the 20th century. You're listening to Unstoppable for Discovery on the BBC World Service, the programme exploring the backstories of some of the most innovative people on the planet. And today, we're talking about astrophysicist Jocelyn Bell Burnell.
10: So today we're sort of out of this planet, really. And so far, we've learned about Jocelyn's tumultuous time in education. She faced sexism every single step of the way. And despite all of that, she still went on to do a PhD in astrophysics, where she helped build a radio telescope from scratch that picked up a strange blip from many miles away. But I'm dying to know what it is she actually discovered. Enough of the wait, Ella.
9: Well, what she had found, Julia, was an entirely new kind of star.
10: Not just like a single new star in the sky, but like a star that works differently to, say, our sun.
9: Exactly. Just imagine being the person to find that.
10: So cool.
9: It's so cool. And Jocelyn would go on to name these stars pulsars. Would you like to learn more about pulsars, Julia?
10: I am locked in, of course.
9: Excellent. Now, pulsars are a type of neutron star. There are many different sizes of stars, and a neutron star occurs when a medium-sized star, so that's about 7 to 20 times the mass of our sun, reaches the end of its life and collapses in on itself, leaving behind this incredibly compressed, high-energy core made up mostly of the subatomic particles, neutrons.
10: Right, yeah.
9: And before Jocelyn found the first pulsars, people thought that these stars exploded and threw all of their matter out into space, leaving nothing behind. So being able to see this, it was completely unexpected.
10: I guess one thing that I'm curious about is why the radio waves they emit are in this regular pulsing sequence.
9: Yeah, great question. It's actually a bit of a misnomer because, as was discovered later, they aren't pulsing.
10: Okay.
9: Jocelyn, explain to me what is happening, though.
11: The nearest analogy is a lighthouse. They are spinning like a lighthouse. Lighthouse swings a beam around the sky, and each time it shines in your face, you see a flash of light. These things are swinging a beam of radio waves around the sky. And each time the beam shines on our radio telescope, it picks up a pulse.
10: I'm sort of picturing us as like a ship out on this great sea that is the deep, dark universe. And these little pulsars are a beacon in the distance.
9: Yes, that's a lovely way to put it. And that beacon can show us other things in the universe. So the flashing of radiation that reaches Earth from pulsars is so regular and precise, like the ticking of a cosmic clock, that any change that occurs in that flashing could mean something interesting is going on nearby the pulsar.
10: What types of things could you maybe detect with that?
9: Well, for example, in 1992, the first planet ever discovered outside of our solar system was found because it was orbiting a pulsar. The pulsar in question should have been blinking every 0.006219 seconds. Very, very fast. But occasionally, the pulses were just a little bit off, and scientists realised it was because a planet was orbiting the star.
10: So as it goes round, it blocks the light from the pulsar from reaching us on Earth.
9: Yeah, and it just changed that tiny fraction that they could pick up. Of course, Jocelyn couldn't have known at the time just how impactful her discoveries would be. But a few years later, the Nobel Prize Committee would set their sights on Jocelyn's work.
10: This is not surprising. It's gone on to be such an important discovery. So she's going to win a Nobel Prize.
9: Well, we'll come to that.
10: Don't.
9: It is 1974 and Jocelyn Bell Burnell is 31. She has finished her PhD and moved on to work in X-ray astronomy, which is done using satellites. One morning, at about 8 a.m, Jocelyn and her team are listening to an audio link of the launch of the satellite they will be using. They hear the countdown, they hear the rocket taking off, they hold their breath. The satellite is successfully launched. But that wouldn't even be the most surprising thing that happened to Jocelyn that morning. Here's Jocelyn.
11: A colleague rushes into the room and says, "Have you heard the news? Have you heard the news?" "Oh my God, the satellite's gone in the drink." But it wasn't. It was the announcement of the Nobel Physics Prize being awarded to Martin Ryle and Tony Hewish.
10: Well, what about her? What's her name?
9: The 1974 Nobel Prize in Physics went to Martin Ryle for developing key techniques in astrophysics and Anthony Hewish for his decisive role in the discovery of pulsars. And noticeably absent from the prize winners?
10: Jocelyn. I'm honestly not too shocked that she wasn't included. Like, it's very common that you have students working for you or postdoctoral researchers doing the actual data analysis in the field, in the lab, and they write the paper, but then most of the credit will go to the supervisors who are overseeing the work because they've technically come up with the big idea, even though in Jocelyn's case, that's not true because there wasn't an idea to begin with. She found the signal and from that came the discovery.
9: A lot of people in the physics community at the time and later on came forward to say they did think Jocelyn deserved the Nobel, that she put the work in.
10: She's the one who spent, you know, hours and hours going through all of that data and finding the signal. It would never have been found without that.
9: Yeah. I think, you know, this is the way it's always been done, so people kind of accept it. But I think just because this is how it's always been done doesn't mean that we have to be happy about it. After all, only 5 women have ever won a Nobel Prize in physics, which shows there might be some kind of oversight here.
10: Yeah, maybe just a touch. That number is way too low. But, you know, however we feel about it, I guess the most important opinion here is Jocelyn's.
9: Absolutely. And Jocelyn told me she was absolutely fine with it.
10: What? She's much calmer than me.
9: Yeah. This was the first physics prize to go to astronomy ever. So she saw it as a huge win for astronomy in general. She told me that she was pleased her stars could be a part of that. However Jocelyn felt about the Nobel, there is one thing she told me she could not tolerate during this time. And that was the way the press treated her when they learned there was a young woman involved in the discovery.
11: I would be trying to get some science in amongst the kind of sexist questions that the press were asking me. How many boyfriends did I have? What were my bust, waist and hip measurements? Was my hair brunette or blonde? It was pretty disgusting, I have to say. I'm quite difficult to deal with. So I was as unhelpful as I could be, quietly uncooperative.
10: I guess at the time, if you then reacted a lot, they would be like, oh, she's an emotional woman. That will probably be the next thing on the list. And you're like, I don't want to give them any more ammunition against me.
9: Yeah, that's a good point. There were no role models at the time either for Jocelyn to look up to, other older women who might have pushed back more. But because she's been through these kinds of experiences in her life, Jocelyn has actually been a huge advocate for women in science later on. In fact, the thing she told me she was most proud about in her career wasn't anything astronomical related. It was setting up a scheme to get universities to encourage and support more women in science, which she did with a group of other women scientists.
11: We were a group of women who'd all had considerable discriminatory experiences, frankly, as we tried to progress. And we thrashed around a bit until one of us said, you know, university vice chancellors are competitive guys. They were all men at that stage. If we create a prize for the most woman-friendly university, they'll compete. Well, we were broke, but we found enough money to buy a glass rose bowl and announced this competition. And we called our award the Athena Swan.
10: No way! I was a student rep on the Athena Swan Committee at university!
9: Oh, no way!
10: Yes! So the Athena Swan Award is showing that a department is encouraging of women being in the workforce and what adaptations have we made to ensure that women are, you know, thriving in this environment. So yeah, when I was a PhD student, I was the Athena Swan student rep on our department's committee and we won the award while I was there.
9: Amazing. And yeah. Athena Swan is pretty much everywhere in the UK now, in every university. Yeah. It was in both university I did my undergraduate degree in and my PhD in. So thanks, Jocelyn.
10: Thank you so much. Yeah.
9: Still, this kind of support didn't exist for Jocelyn when she was younger. But despite the challenges she faced, Jocelyn would stay in physics, spanning a 60-year career.
10: And is she still doing research?
9: She's 81, Julia.
10: But I know what her type of brain must be like. It's something that she's been so obsessed with her whole life that I can imagine it would be hard to let go. But, you know, maybe 81, time for a bit of a break.
9: Well, you're not wrong. She is retired, but only kind of. She's a visiting professor at the University of Oxford, just so she can go to meetings and keep abreast of new astronomical research.
10: I love that. She is fully dedicated and will just keep her finger on the pulse, or pulsar, should I say?
9: Yeah.
10: All the way through, you know.
9: That was the story of how Jocelyn Bell-Bonnell discovered a new type of star that would guide astronomical research for decades to come. What would you say are your main takeaways from the story, Julia?
10: I would say, as an overall quickfire message, it would be to not ignore the anomalies. And this is both in terms of like the small little blips that Jocelyn saw, but also she was an anomaly in her field. She was the only woman. So I would say the anomalies in this instance can be sometimes the like brightest shining stars.
9: What a wonderful way to put it, Julia. Thank you.
10: Oh, thank you.
9: And to Julia, to anyone else out there who still feels upset that Jocelyn didn't get the Nobel Prize, I leave you with one last positive spin from the woman herself.
11: I have learnt that if you get a Nobel Prize, you get nothing else afterwards because people feel they can't match it. If you don't get a Nobel Prize, you get everything else that moves. And actually, you have a lot more fun.
9: I think the thing I like about that the most is that she clearly had so much fun.
10: Loved it. That's it for this edition of Unstoppable for Discovery on the BBC World Service. Join us next week for how a marine ecologist, Currer Paul Burke, saved a precious population of mussels, all with the help of her Maori ancestresses.
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12: It's the morning of your national football team's FIFA World Cup match. You're thinking about tactics, theirs and yours. Where will you watch it? How will they play? Inside the team hotel, somebody is worrying about something else entirely. Has the food arrived? Is it good quality? And will it give the players enough energy to do what they've got to do? What a soccer team has for breakfast, lunch or dinner won't win them the World Cup. But ask the people on the inside of international football and they'll tell you it matters far more than you may realise.
13: There is months and months of preparation ahead that you have the right sauce or the right brand of pasta.
12: So today on The Food Chain from the BBC World Service with me, Ruth Alexander, we want to know, what do World Cup footballers eat?
14: People think that athletes eat just grilled chicken and broccoli or salmon. It's not.
12: We'll be finding out what kind of difference their meals can make.
15: They kind of unlocked aspects of their physicality that they've not recognised before.
16: It's a massive part of the game, and I think it varies from player to player. There are some that are like obsessive about it and some that are less, and everyone will have their own kind of ideas and their own people, their own advice.
12: This is Kasper Schmeichel, Denmark's goalkeeper at the World Cup in 2018 and 2022, and once a teammate of one of England's most successful strikers, who reportedly prepares for a match with energy drinks, coffee and an omelette.
16: You know, my good friend Jamie Vardy, I don't think you'd call his football diet a traditional one, but it worked for him. I mean, some of the cheese omelettes, they didn't look particularly appetising, but again, when you banging in goals the way he did, then, you know, crack on.
12: For Kasper, one of the most important members of his national team was the chef.
16: We went out as players and recruited and hired the best chef we could find in Denmark to travel with us everywhere and cook for us, and he was absolutely incredible. You know, when you're in camp for 6 weeks, it can be quite monotonous. So one of the things is you eat together every single meal, and it can become very much the same. So there's a big pressure on the chef to keep things healthy, but also keep the variation, keep it interesting. And, you know, when you hire a chef like we did of his caliber, he was absolutely sensational. His name is Pierre Tursteson. We went out and got him, and he's a magician. He's an absolute magician. You know, when you talk about elite mentality as a player, he's an elite chef, you know, because he can make something out of nothing. He has to travel around to places and be very creative and, you know, use the local produce, all those kind of things. And it actually ended up a lot of the players becoming even more interested in it because of the way he did it. And you know, I used to sometimes stand over and watch how he did it. And he used to take particularly some of the younger players for lessons. Some of them couldn't, you know, they couldn't cook an egg, you know. So actually having someone to teach them those things was really, really valuable to us.
9: Chefs are now commonly part of the entourage for national teams. Nice work if you can get it. Italian executive chef Giulio Caccamo was working at a hotel overseas when the US team came knocking ahead of the 2022 World Cup in Qatar.
14: I was in El Salvador working for a chain hotel in El Salvador. So the team came down for a game and they stay at our hotel. And I just clicked with the performance director. And one day he asked me, what if we qualify for Qatar? Would you like to join us? And I was like, okay, wait a minute. Yes, I definitely wanted to. So it happens like, I would say, the right place at the right time.
9: But joining the Team USA staff wasn't quite as straightforward as it seemed. Before Giulio could truly become one of the group, there was one final test.
14: We were in Spain for a training camp, a mid-room, everyone is in, staff, players. And they closed the door, they put a chair in the middle of the mirror room, and they called me and they say, now stand up on the chair. I was like, okay, what's going on? And they start giving me all kind of strange questions, not related to football. And then I answered and I say, okay, now it's your turn to sing. I say, wait, what do you mean? What do you mean it's my turn to sing? That's the ritual. Everyone has to sing a song in front of everybody when they get accepted to the team. So I didn't know what to sing. First thing come in mind, say Elvis Presley. That's the icon, one of the icon. Yeah. So it was like absolute chaos. It was really nice. Nice memories.
9: When Giulio wasn't standing on a chair singing Elvis, what was the job of team chef like?
14: It was my first World Cup. Never worked on a professional team, much less on a world, you know, like say in a World Cup. I would say it's my biggest challenge was to fuse my background experience, hotel experience, to a performance nutrition experience. Because when you are in a hotel, you want to give like a fine dining experience. You want to give the guest the best experience ever. It doesn't matter how you reach it. You want just the food taste great and look amazing, right? When you're working for elite athletes, you want the same because you still want the food to look amazing and taste great, but you have to be performance focused. It means that you have to work with a nutritionist, you have to compromise your creativity sometimes. Sometimes you have more space to do it. So I would say absolutely that. You want to give your best, but at the same time, you know that you have to, sometimes what you can give your best is not exactly what the athlete needs.
9: Is that a bit frustrating then as a chef to have to work closely with the nutritionist?
14: Oh, no. Absolutely not. It's fun. It could be frustrating sometimes because you want to do something and you really can't and you understand that you cannot. But at the end, it's challenging. So, you know, I love to be challenged. So you have to find new ways to be creative. You have to find new ways to cook a certain proteins or certain carbs. You have to study, understand when you can do it, when you cannot do it. What is a training day menu? What is a recovery menu? What's a match day menu? So it's really interesting. When I jumped into this world, I didn't know what to expect. And I really love to fuse my background experience with performance nutrition.
9: So what does a World Cup footballer need to eat? I asked performance nutritionist Mona Nemmer, who's with Red Bull Global Soccer, having also worked with Liverpool FC, Bayern Munich and her native Germany's national team.
13: That's very individual. And this depends on like on the individual itself. So how heavy, how tall, and then obviously also like on the playing position. And then there's obviously a huge impact to how much training they have to deliver? Is it like once a day? Is it twice a day? Is it a recovery session? Has the player played 90 minutes? Has the player been substituted? So there is various things, even like climate and time change can have an impact on these things. Also, this thing is not that we can just like put a mask on it and say, everyone needs to go and get 3 scoops of this or of that. So we try and consider all these little details in the background and also look in their eyes and say, have you slept well? All these things for you in our nutrition.
17: On a match day, what might a World Cup footballer eat then from waking up onwards?
13: Of course, there needs to be a carb source, there needs to be a protein source, but like it can be porridge, for example, in the morning, but it also can be like a yogurt, can be plant-based, can be milk-based.
17: Breakfast, lunch or dinner, it tends to be a buffet.
13: It has been proven that like offering a buffet is the best way to offer different things where everyone can follow their own gusto, their own taste, their own routine as well.
17: So what might be put out for a lunch buffet?
13: Normally, there's 2 to 3 different carbohydrate sources. There's 2 different proteins, normally an animal-based, normally a plant-based. There is, on a match day, you try to not have like gassy or bloaty or too bloaty vegetables available, just like simply out of like precaution. There is always a soup available. A bread basket, ideally, with like whole grain and sourdough. It depends also on like the country where you are and which availability is there. And then you have like a selection of fresh things like salads and vegetables and things like that. And then normally in the dessert, let's call it dessert section, there is loads of sliced fruits like in all colours and forms and some yogurt, seeds. And that's about it, to be honest. And with that type of setting, you try and change it around as often as you can. So you might have one day you have rice and a whole grain pasta and a sweet potato, and the next day it might be a gnocchi, quinoa and a normal baked potato, for example. So just to try and break it up and have like different colours, different flavours, different herbs, different spices. And the other thing is we clearly plan the nutritional strategies or menu planning towards the kickoff time. So there is like from a scientific point an advice that you should eat 3 to 4 hours before kickoff, or let's say that's the last solid meal. So we always went like with the middle 3.5 hours. That has always like proven for us that this is the right moment of time.
17: Do they get to eat anything closer to the match?
13: Normally not. So scientifically, it's not really recommended to eat any more food. So you would like use more like supplements or more liquid solutions simply to avoid an upset belly or like the food is not digested enough that when you sprint that something might happen.
17: Do they eat anything at half time?
13: No, this is also not recommended really, especially towards like the performance outcome. So that would also be then more liquid in that context. Of course, there could be that there's some dry fruit or something in the locker room available. But genuinely, no, there is no solid food.
17: What do they eat when the match is over?
13: We know that we have a time window of about 120 minutes. This is scientifically proven as well, but also like from like an operational point of view, that goes relatively well when we think about it. Coming off the pitch, and they normally need to do some press interviews and things like that. Then there will be a shower and there might be an ice bath. There might be some treatment at the physios. And then there is somewhere like a point where they can grab food, and it depends obviously on the location and things. So if it's like your home venue, you normally have solid catering structures where there could be like a live cooking station, they're doing some pasta, but there could be also like some protein options on the side under a warming lamp, for example. If it's more a takeaway solution, you need to think a bit more clever. So what lasts? So it could be something like a quinoa salad or like a wrap, for example. So there is, in the creativity of ideas, there is no stuff to it.
17: Mona Nema. Will a quinoa salad always hit the spot, though? After all, it's been more than 5 hours since you last ate and you've just played 90 minutes of top-flight football. I asked Team USA's former chef, Julio Cacamo, whether players ever came whispering a request for a little something extra.
18: Yeah. Oh, yeah.
14: But I was instructed before, say, if any player come to you, tell them to go to the performance director and ask him first. So when I did that a couple of times, they test me. When I did that a couple of times, they didn't come anymore.
17: What were they asking for?
14: Sometimes dessert, like an ice cream or like a cake, or, you know, they want something sweet, which they can have, but on a certain time, specific time. Like, for example, a post-match meal, you can have a little treat. You know, people think that athletes eat just grilled chicken and broccoli or salmon. It's not. People will be surprised to know that athletes eat everything as a normal person do, but in different quantities, and they know when they can eat it. You have to listen to the athletes, you know, you have to gain the trust of them, because if you don't gain the trust of a player, he won't follow you. He won't follow a nutrition path, which is really important. It's about giving normality when you're away to a player. You know, you are in Qatar, you are on a completely different country, different tradition, different culture. So when they go into the meal room, you want to give them a sense of normality. You want to give them a sense of I'm home, you know? You want to listen to them. You want to see what they like, what they don't like, their favorite food, their favorite recipe, the breakfast plate that the mom cook every day, and try to incorporate that into the meal planning. So after a game, it's the best time for me, because this is where really I can express a little bit more creativity. There's a little more of flexibility, because they burn so much calories. They just played. They really stressed after a game, physically and mentally. So they really need something fun and creative. So we can do like a little pizza night, or a little taco station, or a burger, you know, like we did. We were in Middle East in Qatar. We did like shawarma night. It was winter time and it was Thanksgiving. So we had a Thanksgiving big celebration, and we, I don't know how many turkey we did.
17: Where did you get the turkeys from?
14: We imported it from the US.
17: You flew it in all that way?
14: Yeah. So we did a really nice buffet outside, and it was not only the team, staff and player, but it was also the families. So I believe it was one of my favorite meals in Qatar, because you really get to see everybody hints, everybody enjoying with the families, which is rare, you know, on a World Cup, because you always try to be focused, right? You don't want extra, some kind of disruption from outside the team. But it was amazing. It was beautiful.
17: Giulio Cacamo. You're listening to The Food Chain from the BBC World Service. I'm Ruth Alexander. This week, what World Cup footballers eat and how that became such an important part of the modern game. Because for much of soccer's history, what players ate was of little interest. At the time of the first World Cup, almost 100 years ago, performance nutrition wasn't even a concept, according to Matt Taylor, a professor of history and director of the International Centre for Sports History and Culture at De Montfort University in Leicester, England.
18: Not really. I mean, it took a long time, I think, to recognise that actually footballers could be, you know, help to understand ways in which they could improve their performance in all sorts of ways. Even, it seems strange, even basic things like training and tactics were considered really, you know, just down to the footballers themselves. So nutrition was quite a long way down the line, quite apart from the fact that, you know, knowledge would have not been as great as at that time as it later became. A lot of footballers kind of fended for themselves. You know, how they fed themselves, how they dealt with their body, which was kind of obviously a key part of their craft, was pretty much down to them.
17: So what kind of food did footballers eat during the early World Cups?
18: There's lots of accounts in players' autobiographies, British players from the kind of 40s, 50s and 60s. Lots of talk about the food, the fact that, you know, they wanted to eat plain food. Plain food was what the footballer needed. Anything too spicy. Lots of talk about garlic. Lots of talk about kind of finding garlic a difficult taste and a new taste, and that they wanted to avoid spicy foods. They wanted to have plain foods, which they were used to, and which would often be based on, you know, meat, simple veg and things like that. So, yeah, it would be what they would normally have eaten.
17: Are there any countries that stand out for leading the way in terms of like understanding that food could really give you the edge in performance?
18: Well, the Brazilians were considered particularly advanced in preparation in terms of diet and nutrition. Their dietary regime was developed alongside a real new focus on rigorous fitness regimes and comprehensive assessments of the players' health. So in 1958, in Sweden, for instance, when they won their first World Cup, players were given a particular diet of fish, including sardines, which were brought in from Portugal, types of meat and rice as being the kind of key staple foods for preparation for the matches. So they really were one of the pioneering national teams who kind of showed how this full, complete form of preparation could achieve success. It helped that they were very good players as well.
17: However, it would still take decades before nutrition became a key footballing tactic. Professor Taylor says the real turning point came as the sport became more global in the 1980s and 90s, with players and coaches moving abroad.
18: They just saw what other countries did and what other countries ate, and that would be, you know, that could be put into practice. So certainly in terms of England, a key figure was Arsene Wenger, who became the Arsenal coach in the mid-1990s. He's French, he coached in France, but he'd also been influenced by being a coach in Japan. So he was particularly, you know, taken by Japanese diet and kind of boiled vegetables. Particularly, he introduced pasta as a pre-match dish, which, you know, wasn't generally eaten by English players.
17: I heard he banned, did he ban chocolate?
18: Yeah, one of the things he did was he banned chocolate. Yeah, I think that's one of the things that he kind of immediately, and that kind of affected all the players, not just the British players, because lots of the players did like a small bit of chocolate. But yeah, that's one of the things that he apparently did early on.
17: This did not go down well, with players reportedly chanting on the team bus about the chocolate bars they wanted. But the results were hard to ignore.
18: Over time, there was a recognition that these new ideas were really going to be beneficial for them. They felt that they'd kind of unlocked aspects of their physicality that they'd not recognised before.
17: And so in clubs and national teams around the world, what began as a few new ideas imported from abroad gradually became

0: 2022 World Cup, Giulio Cacamo points out. The catering operations this time will be particularly complex because the tournament's being held across three countries, the US, Canada and Mexico.
1: I think it will be like harder than Qatar, because Qatar, we were just in Doha. We always stayed in one hotel on group stage and when we advanced. So it was easier because you had to deal just with one hotel. This World Cup, I believe the chef had much more work to do because they had different hotels to go to, different cities. Imagine playing in Canada than in the States and in Mexico, three different cultures. So three different levels of quality of food, of proteins, of traditional food. Going from Canada and then playing in Mexico, for example, is completely different culture. What you're doing in Canada, the same plate you're doing, you cook in Canada, they could cook completely different in Mexico. And what you want is standardized the food, right? You want to have a plate of pasta that in Canada tastes the same as a plate of pasta in Mexico, which takes a lot of logistics, a lot of planning, a lot of meeting with the chefs. Yes, I would say it's much more difficult this World Cup being in three different countries.
0: Each team's catering requirements will have been meticulously planned long in advance, according to performance nutritionist Mona Nama.
2: You prepare menu plans beforehand, you send them to the hotel. You might also go for a site visit, especially for a World Cup. So there is months and months of preparation ahead that you have the right sauce of or the right brand of pasta. Some teams are specific on these that they only want to have that form and that brand, for example. So months and months of preparation are going ahead, ensuring that the right product quality is there.
0: Can you give me an idea of how big the food order is?
2: So it's probably a bit extraordinary in a way, because we not only feeding the players, so there's obviously backroom staff, they're super important. It could be from 35, 40 to even 70. It also depends on the philosophy who is eating with the team. There is some philosophies where they only eat in a very small circle and the rest just helps themselves in the hotel restaurant.
0: It's very interesting to hear about the just how they eat and who they eat with can be part of the performance nutrition.
2: Absolutely. There's a lot of team communication as well. So then no one feels left out, and everyone knows when the meal times are, everyone knows when the departure times are. The interdisciplinary communication with the sports science team, the physios, and the team doctor or the medical team. Is there someone who is having a sniffle, for example? Is there someone with a tight hamstring?
0: So it's partly about bringing people together so that, team spirit is fostered, but also conversations can happen over the table, how are you feeling, how are you doing, how can I help you?
2: So I feel this is the nicest part, because we know so many scientific things, we can plan so many things, but this is the thing we can't plan and we can't write down in a paper. It's how do you feel? Young players that might have been nominated to travel with a national team might have a complete different emotional feeling of maybe being away from home or having not slept well, or something might have happened or something wonderful has happened and they can't join. So there is various factors where I think we should never forget that we deal with individuals, and we should always try and look out for them, especially the things we can't measure or plan.
0: And mealtimes are a golden opportunity for that.
2: Absolutely. And so it's the physio room is a very central point as well, or the dining room as a kind of the heart of the team base camp, where people hang out, where people talk, where people maybe play a game of pool if there's a pool table, because the days are long in a way. And I think you create special bonds in between the team, in between the players. But if you can stroll past and say, everyone all right? Do you need anything? I think there is nothing, or let's say there is no better casual opportunity just to check in and see what can we do, where can we improve, where can we help.
0: US former team chef Giulio Cacamo agrees performance nutrition is so much more than just the food.
1: I didn't know what to expect when I first arrived in Qatar. I was focused on the food, right? And then I realized that it was not only to be focused on the food, but the main focus is the player. The player has to feel happy, has to feel, as I say, home. So yeah, they were coming to me and start talking to me, where you from, or I've been there, or where you from, or I've been there, what's your favorite food?

0: Although, oh chef, well, how you cook this? So you know, my mom cooked this kind of recipe. So talk about everything related to food and also other things. So you become, I feel like I was becoming more like a person that they can talk to. Sometimes, you know, you don't want to talk with a coach or with your trainer. So they feel like a little more relaxed to talk. Oh, let's talk with the chef. Let's have a chat with the chef, you know, so they can relax a little bit.
1: What was it like for you when you were then watching them on the match, like taking part in this huge tournament, knowing that, you know, you're the one that had fed them that morning?
0: It was unbelievable. I could not believe I was there. I mean, I was pinching myself. It can't be possible that I'm in Qatar with US soccer team. How did this happen? It was unforgettable experience. Oh, you feel proud for what you're doing, and they make you feel proud, which is, you know, which is really important. You know, they make you feel 100% worth each one of the team. So it's really, really important. And it was amazing. It was just Italy not being there, as we know, unfortunately. But me as an Italian being on a World Cup, it was make me proud.
1: Giulio Caccamo, thanks to him and to all our guests. And may the best fed team win. Do let us know what you think about the show and what you'd like us to find out about. Our email address is thefoodchain@bbc.co.uk. From me and the rest of the team, producers Izzy Greenfield and Beatrice Pickup, and editor Sarah Wadeson. Thanks for listening, and join us again next week.
2: 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CBC News is next.
3: This week on Bookends, Karan Mahajan's latest novel, The Complex, follows four generations of a family across India and America in the 1970s. It's a story of power, corruption, and enough toxic secrets to crumble a family dynasty. And these are tensions the author knows intimately.
4: I grew up in this Punjabi milieu in New Delhi, which was very much formed in the aftermath of India's partition. A lot of the Punjabis had come from what is now Pakistan, and they were known for being enterprising and business-minded, not so much known, and this is kind of a stereotype, but not so much known for introspection and the arts in the same way. And obviously I imbibed some of those cultural values, and I think I had a strange sense of shame that I was going to do something, you know, as non-remunerative as writing. And, you know, I probably didn't publicly declare myself a writer for many years. I did all sorts of other jobs, which turned out to be useful because obviously that gave me interesting life experience and insight into people. So the tension actually worked out in the end, but it also did make me miserable for a while. The misery of it is just the misery of not being fully authentic and of not fully being yourself in the world.
3: That's this week on Bookends with Matea Roach. This is CBC Radio, a Canadian perspective on the world.
5: 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Watch Marco Arop, Femke Bol, Julian Alfred, Faith Kipyegon, and Karsten Warholm push their limits across 15 different events. Don't miss Diamond League Track and Field all season long on CBC and CBC Gem.
6: From CBC News, the World This Hour, I'm Neil Kumar. Toronto police say two men killed in a shooting at a major street festival on Saturday were targeted. They identified the men as 25-year-old Shaquan Kwashi and 20-year-old Cesar Vernaza. Chien Desjardins has more.
7: It understandably shakes the sense of safety and security that Torontonians expect.
8: A deadly shooting at one of Canada's largest Latin festivals. Toronto Police Chief Myron Demkew now says it was targeted. The two men killed knew one another, while several innocent bystanders were struck by gunfire, prompting panic as thousands of attendees fled.
7: The events of this weekend underscore the need for ongoing discussions between the police, the city, and event organizers about the measures necessary to keep public events safe.
8: Toronto Mayor Olivia Chow.
9: We will not let reckless criminals stop Toronto's tradition of outdoor street festivals.
8: Police did not provide details on any suspects, but say two guns have been recovered and investigators are pouring through an exceptional amount of video evidence. Chien Desjardins, CBC News, Toronto.
6: The U.S. has launched a third night of strikes on Iran. This comes as President Trump reimposes the naval blockade. Trump says the U.S. is once again hitting Iran very hard and will continue to do so. The U.S. military confirmed it was striking Iran for a third night. Iranian media has acknowledged explosions in several locations. In Edmonton, at least one person is dead following an apartment fire that broke out late last night. The three-story building was engulfed in flames. Police shut down the area as fire crews responded to the scene. Emma Hsiao has more.
10: Edmonton fire crews were called to a building in the city's north side. Several emergency crews, including multiple ambulances, arrived on scene over the next hour. A city spokesperson told CBC News the first floor of the building houses businesses and the upper two floors are apartments. They said the entire building was evacuated. Witnesses say the entire building was engulfed in flames when crews arrived. One person has since died, but the spokesperson said it's not immediately clear how many were injured. The spokesperson said the cause of the fire is yet to be determined. Police shut down streets around the apartment building. They later said they were also responding to a crash near the area, but did not say if it was related to the fire. Emma Zhao, CBC News, Edmonton.
6: Environment Canada's issued heat warnings across most of Ontario and parts of the prairies. Southern Manitoba will carry the brunt of the heat wave, with temperatures forecast to reach up to 40 degrees Celsius. On Sunday, seven communities in the province slashed heat records that were decades old. Parts of southeastern Saskatchewan are also under an orange heat warning. And in Ontario, temperatures will peak around 37 degrees Celsius in several areas on Tuesday. The World Cup semifinals start today. France plays Spain this afternoon, and in a rural Newfoundland community, some locals are also rallying behind France because France is right next door. Laura Howells explains.
11: If Canada couldn't do it, why not have our neighbors bring it home?
12: Ambrose Price is by the ferry terminal in Fortune, the small Newfoundland town where you catch the boat to France, just 90 minutes away.
11: We're so close, you could literally kick a soccer ball from here to St. Pierre if you wanted to.
12: The French islands of Saint-Pierre and Miquelon are about 45 kilometers off the coast, and it's a far cry from rural Newfoundland. They use the Euro, different electrical outlets, French cars on the street, shops closed between noon and 2. Jennifer Robert manages the ferry service.
13: You get a lot of people from St. Pierre who buy cabins and cottages and spend their summers here in Newfoundland.
12: There's a long history connecting the two places.
11: Through sports, believe it or not, you know, hockey tournaments, soccer tournaments. We were always competing.
12: But in the World Cup,
11: we really hope that they bring home that cup and bring it over to Fortune.
12: Laura Howells, CBC News, Fortune, Newfoundland and Labrador.
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0: There was something comforting about going down the rabbit hole.
1: Welcome to Ideas. I'm Nala Ayed.
0: Going into that stairwell chamber was exciting. We all had an aesthetic response to it.
2: The building has firmness. It has a stability to it in time.
3: Really rather peculiar, strange in a good way, architectural form. It's very experimental, very different.
2: Commodity, meaning that it responds to the needs of the users.
3: Stunning and strange, curious and inviting. It really grasped you in all of your senses. The smell of the spaces, you know, the sounds.
2: And then delight, meaning that it's not just construction, but it's also art.
1: So now try to picture a big concrete building, maybe one you've encountered in your travels, or maybe where you live.
4: It feels both incredibly safe and incredibly forward-looking, which I think the concrete and the brutalist structure was meant to sort of invoke those ideas.
0: So you've got this smooth column that it almost feels like a statue. Beautiful. And then there are these ribs here created by the actual formwork. My daughter would laugh at me. You guys are always touching walls. What's with it?
2: This concrete frame, skylit roof. Every architect did it in the 1960s. You had to give expression to all pieces of the structure.
1: That structure could be an example of brutalist architecture, likely from the last century. Most of them seem to fall into one category of either masterpiece or monstrosity. And it's not just a matter of taste.
3: Robin Hood Gardens has been caught in this battle between those who would save it and those who would demolish it, where demolition was very clearly intended as a means to vacate the land for speculative property development.
1: Whether a brutalist building dodges the wrecking ball often comes down to whose interests are served by keeping it standing and who stands to gain if it's demolished.
4: Like, as a kid, I didn't know we lived in a low-income neighborhood. And I also lived 5 minutes away from the Science Center. And that was really magical. It's really devastating to think about something that I'd made an anchor in my childhood slipping away with time, and I still don't know exactly why.
1: After decades of, at best, mixed reviews, brutalism does have its coterie of fans. They love the texture of the concrete, the space-age vibe, the sheer scale of the buildings. But from its birth, the so-called New Brutalism was meant to be not just an aesthetic, but an ethic.
3: I was struck by the way that brutalism was losing its working-class qualities, so I really wanted to bring forward again that experience of crisis that the residents of the estate were experiencing in the demolition or in the impending demolition of their homes.
1: Brutalism may be cool, but that's not often enough to save a building whose value runs more deeply than that.
2: So these are labs.
5: I assume these doors are locked?
2: Yes.
6: Who wants to try 1, 2, 3, 4 on these keypads?
1: Ideas producer Sean Foley brings us this documentary, Brutalist Architecture, Beyond Aesthetics.
2: After first year architecture, I worked in an architect's office in Calgary. And as a kind gesture, he allowed me to design the back facade of a building facing an alleyway. And I really didn't put my heart into it. And he came and looked at my design and he said, "You didn't seem to be really interested in this." And I said, "No one will see it." And he said, "God will see it."
5: Wow. Throwing down the gauntlet. Yeah. So did you have to redesign it?
2: Yes.
7: I'm standing at the foot of the Science and Humanities Wing with architect Joe Bogdan at the University of Toronto's campus in Scarborough, just east of the city. We're joined by his daughters, Elizabeth and Stasia, and we're all at the edge of a ravine. It's about as close to a back facade as you can get here. Several stepped back concrete tiers tied together by vertical struts with little teeny windows. You can see it for yourself on our website, cbc.ca/ideas. It looks like a giant armored vehicle for some intergalactic bank. I wonder if John Andrews, the Australian-born architect of the building, had really meant for anyone to see this side except in aerial photographs. But today, 60 years on, there's a winding, fully accessible pathway leading into the deep ravine below and offering a new relationship to the site. In an era where the construction and the demolition of giant concrete buildings is a threat to the environment, this small modification forges a more integrated connection between the building and its natural surroundings.
2: I am Joseph Joe Bogdan. I am an architect from the brutalist period of the 1960s. I was educated first at the University of Manitoba, which was a very modernist school. Then I went to Harvard, and I have been in practice in Toronto for some 55 years and now am residing as a design consultant when needed.
8: I'm Elizabeth, or Liz Bogdan, and I am Joe's eldest daughter. I was educated in geography, but I moved to study history of design at the Royal College of Art in London in the early 1990s. I'm a senior lecturer in history of design and history of architecture. I have been with Sotheby's Institute of Art since 2003.
9: I'm Stasia Bogdan. I'm the younger daughter. I am a registered architect, worked with Joe for many years. I am director of capital planning in Toronto under the umbrella of Unity Health Toronto, and found that ultimate intersection of healthcare, the effect of built and outdoor environments on the health and well-being of the population.
2: I should declare myself that I haven't been here probably for 30 years. I came when the building first opened, and every architect in Toronto thought it was the greatest piece going. And it was then clear as the dominant element that should prevail. For me today to come after 30 or 40 years, the urban context of this is terrible. It's chaotic. It's as if all of these different kinds of architectural expressions have just been dumped in front of the original grand design.
10: There will be much more here in time as a campus city within the city comes to life. And as the college's population grows, the building will simply grow too, along the ridge of the ravine.
11: The reason that it's one building is an attempt to cope with the Canadian climate. The temperature on the site of Scarborough College could be as much as 30 degrees below zero Fahrenheit for quite a substantial part of the year.
7: Since 1964, when it was a remote outpost, Scarborough College has become University of Toronto Scarborough, a very busy, highly diverse learning community that's added several major buildings. But in Joe Bogdan's estimation, perhaps not in harmony with the original structure. Stasia Bogdan offers her perspective.
9: One of the keys of the original linked design was that the space is your navigation and you find those destinations along a comfortable path, an indoor comfortable path with views to the ravine versus trying to find your way across parking lots to building A, B, or C.
5: Right, and the interior street is like it's a key concept in the brutalist.
8: No, absolutely. And if you go back to the 60s in the UK, if I may.
5: Oh, please do. Take us there.
8: And you think about the great initiators of the kind of new brutalism, and that's Peter and Alison Smithson. In the late 1960s, their heroic design and also the cause of their decline was Robin Hood Gardens, and that was the streets in the sky design and plan that very consciously they wanted it to feel like a Victorian street.
5: Okay.
8: And that was not its downfall. Its downfall was the fact that the build had so many structural and construction problems, and also where it was, the location in London in terms of crime and low income kind of density.
5: Right.
8: And so it became seen as so many post-war housing projects, brutalist or not, came to be seen associated with where you went to get your heroin.
7: Liz has touched on brutalism's bête noire, public housing, or council estates as they're called in the UK, in particular Robin Hood Gardens. Robin Hood Gardens was built in 1972 in East London and demolished in 2018. It was designed by the Smithsons, Alison and Peter, brutalism's first couple.
3: As Alison and Peter Smithson put it, the architects who established the movement, brutalism was the seeing of materials for what they were, the woodness of wood, the sandiness of sand. My name's Nick Thoburn. I'm a professor of sociology at the University of Manchester. I'm the author of a book called Brutalism as Found, Housing, Form and Crisis at Robin Hood Gardens. Brutalist architecture was also a direct and critical engagement with the social world. And it does so without disguising how this world is itself awkward, jarring and conflictual. This is the meaning of the Smithsons' statement that brutalism, to quote them, tries to face up to a mass production society and drag a rough poetry out of the confused and powerful forces which are at work.
7: Here's Peter and Alison Smithson from the 1970 BBC TV program, The Smithsons on Housing.
12: We regard it as a demonstration of a more enjoyable way of living in an old industrial part of a city. It is a model of a new mode of urban organization.
13: When we first started thinking about housing, we used to talk of objects as found. That is, anything and everything can be raised by association to become the poetry of the ordinary.
3: The as found is a brutalist method or a sensibility. And the idea is that building materials, a building site, a society should be engaged with as they are found. And so the architect shouldn't impose built form on a cleansed and dehistoricized site, but the architect should grow architecture out of encounters with the site as found.
13: A site on an industrial blight or one's industrial heritage, it depends how you look at it, can very easily be used to renew a district. Industrial sites are somehow forthright and honest.
3: So not as an architect, but as a researcher or as somebody experiencing an estate, to approach it as found is to approach it as it exists in the present, in all of its complex qualities. It should be understood through immersion in all of the social and material and site-like qualities of the estate that's being studied, including, you know, residents' own experiences.

0: Despite many efforts to preserve it, Robin Hood Gardens is no more. But you can see pictures of it on our website, cbc.ca/ideas. The Scarborough College building by John Andrews is still standing and remains an integral part of life at the University of Toronto. And there's one more building to introduce here, a classic that's currently floating in liminal space, behind a huge perimeter of blue wire fence panels, guarded by police and private security, the Ontario Science Centre, designed by the late Raymond Moriyama.
1: I think the Science Centre felt a bit like a home away from home. I didn't always like being at home. We lived in a really small apartment. My name is Zahreen Tarefdar, and I grew up in the Thorncliffe Park area, around 5 minutes away from the Science Center, which we're both facing out right here. And I am a 25-year-old Toronto-based creative. Having the Science Center in my neck of the woods was an affirmation for me, I think, even as a child, that I deserved spaces like this. Spaces where I could see other people and other families all also participating in the ritual of, like, this, like, ritualized joy of learning about science. And it's really devastating to think about something that I'd made an anchor in my childhood slipping away with time, and I still don't know exactly why.
2: The Ontario Science Centre is shutting down immediately over concerns that the building's roof could collapse.
0: On June 21st, 2024, a Friday, the Ontario Science Centre was abruptly closed.
3: Last Friday, people got a shock when these fences went up and the Science Centre buildings behind them closed down.
0: Not everyone agrees on how dire the situation really was.
4: It turns out just 6 panels across 3 buildings were at critical risk of collapsing. Between 2% and 6% of the roof panels inspected were also at high risk. The rest of the roof panels only needed to be reviewed every 1 to 3 years.
0: But the fate of Moriyama's gem has been precarious for quite some time. For years, the province has denied funding requests from the Science Centre for repairs to the building. In April 2023, Ontario Premier Doug Ford announced that the Science Centre would be moved to a redeveloped Ontario Place on the Toronto waterfront.
5: You can walk or cycle over to the new state-of-the-art Science Centre. And by the way, we've been talking about the Science Centre, probably the worst kept secret, where you can explore the latest in interactive exhibits or catch the movie at an upgraded Cinesphere.
0: The original building would be demolished to make way for an unspecified type of housing, and the new Science Centre would be built beside an enormous spa and water park touted as a major tourist attraction.
1: So I hesitate when people say that a newer Science Centre built near the waterfront might bring in more tourists, for example, because immigrants also have families that want to come and visit them, as the immigrant communities in this Thorncliffe Park and Flemington Park do as well. I remember bringing my family, my extended family from the States, to the Science Centre, to this neighbourhood. It's a feather in your cap, you know, to be able to say, hey, I live near here and this is what we've got in this neighbourhood. It's not an anchor for the community in any other place. It's just a Science Centre. In all of its, like, sort of brutalist glory, I think it represents safety. Children need places to play safely and learn about the world safely. And if you can't get that at home, and you can't really get that at school, and it's often for structural reasons that have nothing to do with the parents and the teachers, but it has to do with the realities of just poverty, you have places like the Science Center. And this is all a lot of kids had here.
6: The most important thing in architecture is actually to get buildings built.
0: Architect John Andrews.
6: There's no use for buildings that are lying around in drawers as unused drawings. And after all, buildings are for people, and the only significant object of building a building is to make sure that it solves the problem of the people that are about to use it.
0: But what happens once the people that are about to use it become the people who now depend on it?
6: Scarborough actually consists of two wings that come together at an elbow or a knuckle or a junction, whatever you'd like to call it, the meeting place on which the streets converge from different levels, and it is also lit from above by a system of skylights through which the sun and light can come into the meeting place itself.
0: John Andrews himself saw several of his own works demolished in his lifetime. In his 80s, he reflected on his first major architectural triumph, saying, "It isn't brutal. Scarborough College is a very human building."
7: The interesting piece about this is the use of topography. The college has, you know, the lower ravine side, and then you're up elevated, and you're looking straight into the tree canopy from this. You know, the big wide staircase.
0: We're now standing at the knuckle, the space between the two wings of this very human building, atop a grand stairway, looking down at the central green and the great ravine beyond. The buildings on either side of us are sporting these tall cylinders, like big benevolent ushers. These shapes also give us clues as to what and who was dominating the architectural conversation in the 1960s.
8: Well, and this is very cool, right? Like these curved volumes here. Yeah. It's almost like a little bonus sculpture. Yeah, it's a piece of sculpture, yeah.
9: Yeah, and it uses concrete in all its ways. The fact that concrete can be molded to almost any form.
7: But I think Stasia just said kind of off camera, how Corbusian bits of it feel, and not the whole thing, but certainly this organic sculptural rounded section, it's absolutely right. And it's a little bit unité, but I think you're right, Stasia, it is really more La Tourette. And it's interesting, that's 1953.
0: Okay, briefly, Corbusian refers to the Swiss-French architect and godfather of modern architecture, Le Corbusier. Unité refers to Unité d'Habitation, his apartment building concept, and La Tourette is a monastery he designed in the countryside near Lyon. It's amazing just how au courant John Andrews' work was at the time.
7: But so if this is 64 and La Tourette was 53, it's no time at all. And Andrews was very young, right, Dad? I mean, he was 29, 30
9: when he designed this, yeah.
8: Wow.
7: And so do you not just kind of choose, what are my heroes designing, or what am I responding to aesthetically and in terms of function?
9: But as somebody who was designing buildings in the 60s, I don't think architects said, let me see what kind of a brutalist building I can create.
7: Exactly. 1953 is the big year. It is the year that the Smithsons pronounce, for better for ill, that something was happening in architecture, and they called it brutalism. I don't know if Le Corbusier called it brutalism.
9: I don't know.
7: He didn't. But, you know, they were making reference to him.
10: I mean, they were clearly completely enamored with Le Corbusier, who was hugely influential on much of their thinking. This emphasis on the expressive qualities of raw concrete, you know, the béton brut, the raw concrete, which is part of the source of the definition. There's also a very strong critique of Le Corbusier in the Smithsons' work, which was a critique of the modern plan, the functional plan that was developed by Le Corbusier and modernist architecture. And for the Smithsons, this was very much a means of controlling and ordering city space, that they wanted to be released, to become much more fluid, much more experimental and open.
0: As new technologies and opportunities for financial gain come to the fore, a variety of motivations can determine the fate of a building and a community.
10: I'm interested in Robin Hood Gardens as a piece of living architecture, you know, as an estate where working class and minoritized Londoners lived for 50 years and experienced and produced the architecture through their living. It's often claimed that these estates are failures, but actually these narratives of failure are intended to help demolish the estates for private rebuild. And so Robin Hood Gardens was caught up in this very strong force of demolition that's really taken hold of London.
0: You have to wonder, is a similar narrative coalescing around the Ontario Science Centre? Here's Premier Doug Ford in April 2023.
5: All of us grew up going to the Science Centre one time or another. It's tired.
0: And in summer 2024.
11: That place is absolutely just a total mess from top to bottom, to front to back, to every single building.

0: feel like I want to sort of reach out and touch the building one last time, which has been denied to me by these fences, and I'm really sad about that. But yeah, it's a building that's always been tactile, and I think that's something that Moriyama talked about in wanting it to be a very tactile, joyful, curious experience.
1: What you see up there is 1,000,000 volts of electricity. One of the things I can do is light up a fluorescent tube without actually touching anything. Now, how about a volunteer?
0: Lots of people don't like brutalism. and that's okay. But I think we miss a lot when we don't try and look for the beauty and the values that stand behind brutalist buildings. You read up what Moriyama's dreams and aspirations for the Science Center were. They're so embedded in the form of the building itself.
2: Okay, what I'm trying to do is translate the past, the Oriental Confucius saying, into today, hopefully it'll move towards the future. What composition do I use? What I did, and this may be a bit arbitrary, is to use the Japanese character heart, the heart. Heart in Japanese is like the center of all thing. So if you look at it simply from the sky, it makes a symbolic heart.

0: I think when we look at this, John Andrews, I think his very first thought was, what a beautiful ravine site. And how can we take advantage of that? Why don't we create this continuum of science-related disciplines and humanities disciplines and wrap it around the ravine and respect the ravine? And yes, concrete was the material you went to.
1: Scarborough certainly is one of the first, if not the first, Canadian building to make extensive use of concrete, both as a structure and as a finish. It's rather much like a seashell, I think. On the outside, where the elements are, it's very rugged and rough. On the inside, where the people live, it's very smooth.
2: What I find interesting is that even though we're looking at the concrete facade with these pods that kind of pop out that and kind of looks overbearing, but each of the entrances are kind of these smaller human-scaled addresses versus some of these other buildings that have, you know, one big entrance that's very clear, this is the entrance. So it's just an interesting juxtaposition of a low feeling of pedestrian scale versus coming up to a place that is very big and airy.
3: With respect to the entrances, Joe, in a previous conversation, one of the first things you said about brutalism was that actually there was a reassuring quality to the concrete. There was a kind of embracing or a refuge there that was, you know, was kind of very much a post-war thing.
0: Yeah, actually, Liz and Stasia and I have talked about this, and I'm not sure we all agree with that, but my thought was that post-war Europe and Great Britain and France were so decimated by the war, and the whole notion of shelter was lost. There was this, I think, innate, unspoken need, both by architects and maybe the public, to recreate solidity and safety and security as one of the elements of the new architecture going forward. But that's just one thought I had. You know, let's be safe now. And so concrete and the idea of a cave, yeah, and even these little entrances that, yeah, we see here is all good. It's also interesting that over time, the lower elements, which are, as Stasia said, of a human scale, relates to the human, and the big concrete masses step back higher and away from you. Over time, ivy has grown over them. So you have this naturalization of these brutalistic or massive concrete walls.
3: Yeah, yeah.
2: And we're all going to great extents now to look at the evidence-based effect of natural features on building occupancy. I think architects would work pretty hard these days to create a green wall that kind of looks like this. So it's kind of an ironic aging of the building.

0: Have any of you architecture buffs out there noticed how cool brutalism has become over the last few years? That uptick in hipness did not escape Nick Thoburn.
1: I was struck by the way that brutalism was becoming very much a coffee table book aesthetic, a means of kind of middle class self-making, if we can put it like that, and was losing, we were losing an understanding of how brutalism, or at least brutalist council housing, was built to serve, you know, working class inhabitants. The working class, it tends to be presented as an identity, you know, a cultural identity, a social identity, which is then often said to be in crisis or of the past. But actually, the working class in Marxism is the condition of being pulled apart by social relations. It's not an identity. It's a condition of the loss or the destruction of identity. So if we understand class as a condition of crisis, then it's not outmoded. If anything, our societies are ever more classed today than they have been in the past, because more and more people are living in conditions of crisis globally.
2: My parents are Bangladeshi Canadian immigrants. And one of the best ways to ensure that immigrants are able to feel safe and welcomed in the neighborhoods that they live in is to have anchors like this that are accessible to them. If we want to contribute to a future where immigrant and newcomer communities feel like they are part of this country and part of this province and meaningfully contributing to the future of it, they have to have things like this. I know that it contributed to my sense of the world and my sense of belonging here.
3: Zahireen Tarafdar, Toronto-based creative and alumna, if you will, of the Ontario Science Centre. 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I'm Nala Ayed.
4: The realities of our working life were going to be traffic, noise, air pollution, vandalism, lack of quality.
3: To hear Alison Smithson tell it, architecture doesn't seem all that glamorous, does it? But for her and her husband and architectural partner, Peter Smithson, brutalism was more than an aesthetic. It was an ethic, which might seem a little strange to those of us who see a building and decide whether it's beautiful or not.
4: Our general objective when we get a new site is to knit together what is good in the surroundings by the insertion of a new building. We begin to identify with a site, to put down mental roots, hooking on to rose bay willow herb, the children overturning wrecked cars, the smell of curry on the stairs of rejected tenements, oddments of past character, the big power stations.
1: For the Smithsons, brutalism is a critical response to society.
3: Sociologist Nick Thoburn is the author of Brutalism as Found, Housing, Form and Crisis at Robin Hood Gardens.
1: Robin Hood Gardens is a response to a set of class conditions or a set of crisis conditions in the site where they were building. And the first and the most famous is the Streets in the Sky. And here, the architecture was responding to the problem of the degrading of the street by the dominance and the pollution and the danger of the car.
5: The theory developed in the 20s and 30s, the simple architecture in which there would be few cars, this dream, this model has been overrun by the glut of the supermarkets and the glut on the roads.
1: And their response is to raise the street up from ground level and into the expanse of open sky. Breathtaking views, a feeling of openness, a very rich sensory experience of openness to the environment, and social spaces of play and encounter for the residents. And so it's vital for the Smithsons that residents would put to use or play with or develop these streets in the sky through their use. And what we saw at Robin Hood Gardens was a use that was very much conditioned by minoritized experience of East Londoners, by class experience of East Londoners. One resident we spoke to described the streets in the sky as being like Bangladesh because they enabled his family and community to live an outdoor life. You know, it's an extraordinary thing to say about East London. And yet it's precisely this deforming of the street in this particular social way that the Smithsons would have been very excited about and what they tried to design into the building.
0: I'm just trying to think. I think these exits where the bridges are may actually house stairwells.
6: No, I don't think so.
0: Like this one wouldn't, but maybe this one up here.
6: Yeah, this is a stairwell.
7: Okay, so.
0: So let's see if we can, yes. Right. Ooh. Neato. I love the smell. John Andrews used the brutalist concept of the internal street to great effect at Scarborough College, but stepping into this stairwell reveals influences that go back centuries. It's an exciting discovery.
8: Okay, what a great picture.
0: Yeah.
8: Oh my gosh.
0: Liz Bogdan, in a really echoey, but also beautiful, stairwell.
8: This is like Borromini in Rome.
0: Borromini? Yes. Oh, in Rome,
8: yes.
0: Really?
8: Oh. Yes, this is also Christopher Wren.
0: Oh.
8: So, I mean, this is 16th century Europe.
0: Really? And this would be like a 16th century what?
8: Stairwell. Well, or in a villa.
0: Oh.
8: I'll show you pictures.
0: Yeah, okay, do that.
8: And
0: yeah.
8: This kind of, with this cantilever construction, so accepted in 20th century architecture, but Borromini was, and Christopher Wren were the first to utilize that in kind of late Renaissance architecture.
0: Oh, okay.
8: The sense of floating structure.
0: Oh, yeah.
8: How is it suspended? How is it supported?
0: Right.
8: So, of course, concrete and steel, they are the perfect materials to go together to realize that cantilever beauty in principle.
0: Right.
8: But architects in the Renaissance, post-Renaissance, into the Baroque, obviously did not. They were using stone. And timbers, yeah.
0: So they would have been pretty thrilled if they had a chance to work with concrete.
8: They would have been, yeah. I don't know, Christopher Wren would have said, done it.
0: I'm on to something else now. Sorry, we went back to the Renaissance when we were in our rabbit hole.
8: We did. Time traveled.
0: That was cool. Emerging back into the light and air, Stasia describes a different experience of the stairwell.
9: Felt claustrophobic. I can't really imagine that with too many students running up and down. It felt kind of like a lost space a little bit.
0: Oh, interesting. Okay, I got excited. Maybe this, I don't know why, but because I could smell the concrete.
9: Oh, it's beautiful. I mean, beautiful concrete and beautiful shape. And
0: yeah.
9: I would just need a little bit more lighting to kind of brighten it up a little bit.
0: It was interesting to me aesthetically because it's the sun is at its height now and we're feeling that, okay, it's late May in Toronto, it's getting a little hot, but that little, we got to scurry up something that's very earthy.
6: What about
0: 5 o'clock
6: in January?
0: Right, oh yeah, that would be.
6: When it's dark and
0: on a Wednesday.
6: School is still on, yeah. Mm-hmm. I think it's where perhaps the architect gave into his aesthetic desires rather than, you know, how do I make this as accessible and as functional as possible? Mm-hmm. I have to have a staircase. Why don't I do something for me?
8: I would say, gross generalization, that Londoners would not have one single problem with this. This is something so in the DNA of Londoners. In the Barbican, which is later, that's 1970s, you know, the now the most celebrated brutalist complex in London, in the UK, if not the world at the moment, they're hugely proud of these little refuges, stairwell refuges.
0: Hi there. I'm doing an architecture podcast, and I'm wondering if my guest and I might be able to walk around just the front here or something like that.
7: Great. You'll have to call somebody.
0: Okay.
7: Get permission.
0: Okay. Is that something that's possible if I go through that? Have people been granted permission to tour around, do you know?
7: Honestly, I doubt that, but you can try.
0: Okay.
7: Yeah.
0: Okay. Okay. Yeah. All right. Well, thanks for your help. Appreciate it.
7: No worries. Take care.
0: Okay. Well, yeah, I guess we can see a little more closer to the...
2: Yeah, I used to get so excited going into the entrance. And also, this is, like, I remember this being a place where children would just, like, be around playing, this entrance over here. It's designed in such a fun way. I don't know if you can sort of see that step-ish area.
0: Yeah.
2: Those big steps, and families would sort of set up there. And
0: It almost looks like the, when you see the, like, the rice plantations in...
2: Exactly.
0: It's interesting, yeah. Too, because you think about the grand museum buildings,
2: yeah.
0: Where like, dun, dun, dun, dun, you go up to the, you know, this is, you're going down into...
2: Going down into, it's a little weirder almost, but that's exciting. Kids like weird things. Kids have vivid imaginations, and just to be able to, like, run up and down these steps,
0: yeah.
2: Go down into the science center,
0: and
2: play tag.
0: There's, like, the little hillside up here, and the little, the beautiful wavy concrete walls and things. It's And then even as you continue deeper into the heart of the building, it's sort of, you continue downward close to the earth, you know.
2: Yeah.
0: I mean, that's totally what we're all supposed to be doing these days, right?
2: Yeah. Exactly. Being grounded, being rooted. There's definitely a groundedness to the concrete and also into going in. But then, you know, there was this, like, all the exhibits dedicated to space and to the future. And I remember seeing in the OmniMax Theater a documentary that was, like, looking at the stars. It's both really entering the world that we live in and also taking off from it in some ways.
0: And for a child to make that connection,
2: yeah.
0: Just visually in with touch and presence.
2: Yes, you're able to burrow in, and you're also able to feel like you're flying.

0: this is also good too, that when you come in, you have an opening to the other side, to the back.
1: Yeah, like straight ahead.
0: Do that is good. See it from the courtyard side.
2: As big as the Andrews Building in Scarborough is, it's also quite narrow, which allows the outside and inside to intermingle more readily.
1: We're surrounded on three sides by the building, and then this beautiful ravine kind of falling away in a forest on the fourth side. But what are these building forms saying to you guys?
0: Well, it's interesting that it's the opposite of what we saw on the other side, where the building forms stepped away from you. Here, they increase in size as you go up on the floors, so each floor overhangs the floor below. To me, I think it offers, again, a sense of shelter, of containment of this public space. It doesn't overwhelm me as if the buildings are trying to fall down on me.
3: On the front of the building, there are no windows, so it is fortress-like, but when you come in, it's this kind of very intimate space where there's lots of visual, and it feels very transparent versus the outside, which is very solid.
4: And it's very human. And the humanism of using this material was not just accidental. This was something that architects at the time were very conscious. They wanted of creating a human space. The material wasn't seen as something cold. Quite the opposite.
2: Right about that time, Allison and Peter Smithson were trying to imbue every aspect of Robin Hood Gardens with a similar humanism.
5: The site itself was deeply inhospitable. It was bordered by two thunderous roads. Now, a typical response at that time, and I think still today, would have been to place a tower or two in the centre of a nondescript plot of land, you know, pulling away from the roads. But here, instead, the buildings were pushed to the edges of the site and laid down like horizontal tower blocks, if you like. It also served to carve out a protected green space between the two buildings, with a two-story landscaped mound at the centre, which was assembled from the rubble of the construction. And this provided a stress-free zone, the Smithsons called it. It's a stress-free zone, but it's also a charged void, in their phrase. Charged, you know, in terms of our emotions and our senses, through its relation to the sheer walls of the bordering buildings. We spoke to kids and adults and elderly people who would play or garden or sunbathe or winter sledge, or would just sort of encounter urban nature. People talked about opening the French doors in their bedrooms and just feeling the space outside, seeing the green, feeling the strange presence of this mound at the centre. It's a vital part, really, of how the estate functions.

0: opportunities for bringing it into the 22nd century rather than leaving it.
1: In a 2018 interview, Raymond Moriyama said he knew what he would do next with his Ontario Science Centre, but he wryly declined to say any more. At the moment, for Zaharin Tareftar, the conversation is more existential.
2: My ideal wish, and I think this is the case for anyone who really loved the Science Centre, is for it to remain where it is, for the province to invest the funds necessary to get it back to the state-of-the-art facilities that it had many decades ago, and for all of us in this community to be able to enjoy it again. But if we can't get back to the Ontario Science Centre, then my hope at the very least is that this building is preserved, sitting down with the local community and getting their thoughts on what the building could be.
3: Robin Hood Gardens suffered from what's sometimes called managed decline. That is, the local authority didn't invest in it properly. So it was in a pretty sorry state of repair. But it absolutely didn't fail at all as an estate, as a home, as a piece of architecture. And the residents we spoke to really confirmed that or expressed that. It was very rare to speak to people who lived there that said they didn't like it or that it was a failure. And that, of course, is even after they have known and experienced all of this stigmatization. I think if you tell people long enough that their homes are awful and are failures, many people might start to believe it. But that wasn't what was going on at Robin Hood Gardens. People were very upset by the lack of repair, of course. So, it was presented as a failure, it was described as a concrete monstrosity, and it sat on an extraordinary valuable piece of land that will become much more valuable when that estate is removed. So it's a means of extracting new kinds of wealth, new sites of investment, new means to launder money, new financial instruments, and so many different parties are involved, you know, from local to national government to estate agencies to mortgage brokers to builders to the house building industry to private investors themselves. And of course, none of these people are council estate residents. Council estate residents and their homes just get in the way.
1: As Robin Hood Gardens was being demolished, the Victoria and Albert Museum, or V&A for short, got involved. As Nick Thoburn describes, their intervention brought about new complications.
3: It's a macabre story, really. The V&A had salvaged a whole apartment from the estate, complete with original fittings, which it partially exhibited at the Venice Architecture Biennale, and it will soon install permanently at the new V&A East Museum, which itself is on a post-Olympics regeneration site in East London. So what was condemned as a concrete monstrosity when it housed working-class residents is now championed as a fragment of a brutalist masterpiece now that it serves middle-class audiences. The exhibit is lifting Robin Hood Gardens out of the housing crisis in the present and placing it into the sealed and sanitized past of a museum artifact. So people might say, well, but isn't it great that something was saved? But I don't think it is. I think in saving, it's contributing to the covering over of the crisis of social housing. It's very dark, really. Using that which is being destroyed in order to rebrand the process of its destruction. You know, the V&A likes to say that, well, this will be a prompt for discussion about social housing, but it cannot but serve to rebrand a site of social cleansing.
1: Stasia, I feel you've responded with a certain amount of concern to various parts of, it's not like a wet blanket thing or anything, but do you know what I mean?
4: Well, yeah, I guess I suppose if you think of a sustainability and a longevity, it's an old building and it is, you know, it's not a building you're going to tear down, but to keep it a living building and to do the things that, you know, an institution would probably want to do is a lot of investment. that it needs.
5: You can see that everywhere. Like, that's your mind is

0: Yeah,
1: showing you that. Because that's what you do.
0: That's what I do.
1: Yeah.
2: Wow. He actually did stuff like this, five stories high, all poured concrete forms.
1: Must have felt like the future. You were seeing the future.
2: Very much. Yeah, no, for sure. It was all part of this mega structure concept that architects thought would become the future.
1: Right.
2: You know, and it never really did. But it's interesting that the idea has been lost here. It could have been a four-story glass galleria as the grand main street connected to this at this end.
0: Wow, like an arcade.
2: With all these other glass pods and brick pods hooked onto it.
1: Right, like anything that would come along. All right, you're hired.
2: Too late.
1: Awesome.
3: On Ideas, you've been listening to Brutalist Architecture, Beyond Aesthetics, by producer Sean Foley. Featuring Joe, Liz, and Stasia Bogdan, Nick Thoburn, and Zahirin Tareftar. Special thanks to Jeanne Stewart at CBC London. Our technical producer is Danielle Duval. Our web producer is Lisa Ayuso. Senior producer, Nicola Lukšić. The executive producer of Ideas is Greg Kelly. And I'm Nala Ayed.
4: What are we doing today?
5: We're going to save some puppies.
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0: Season Game is live on CBC Gem with featured games on CBC Television. 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
1: From CBC News, the world is sour. I'm Neil Kumar. The U.S. military has confirmed that it has launched a third night of strikes across parts of Iran. Iranian media reported explosions in the port city of Bandar Abbas and the islands of Kishkashem and Abu Musa. U.S. Central Command says the naval blockade will continue at 4 p.m. Eastern Time today as ships travel to and from Iranian ports. The Assembly of First Nations kicks off its annual General Assembly in Ottawa today. This year's meeting is called Upholding Rights, Empowering Nations. It's expected to focus heavily on Prime Minister Mark Carney's major projects agenda and the changing relationship between the federal government and First Nations. Olivia Stefanovic reports.
2: There's been a shift on priorities.
3: After working for a little over a year with Prime Minister Mark Carney, Assembly of First Nations National Chief Cindy Woodhouse-Niepenack can't say Carney considers the relationship with First Nations as the most important.
2: It's different than what it was with Justin Trudeau, for sure.
3: One of the main differences is Carney's push to build major infrastructure projects.
4: They want to expedite this process without talking to us.
3: Joanna Bernard is the AFN regional chief for New Brunswick. She says First Nations want economic development, but they want it done responsibly, and they need to be more involved.
4: We're no longer going to be giving up our resources for a little bit of money here and there. Those days are over.
3: Part of this week's AFN gathering will focus on planning another meeting. This one, a historic first between the AFN, premiers, and the Prime Minister, scheduled for this fall. Olivia Stefanovic, CBC News, Ottawa.
1: The sister of U.S. Senator Lindsey Graham has been appointed as his temporary replacement after he suddenly passed away at the age of 71 on Saturday. Darlene Graham Nordain will serve out the rest of his term, which expires in January. She says it's a fitting way to honor her brother.
5: It is such a privilege to get to finish some of his important work, and I promise to work hard over the next several months to support the president and carry forward the efforts of my brother.
1: She is expected to be sworn in today. Ukraine officials say Russia has launched a fresh round of ballistic missile strikes on the capital, Kyiv, sending residents into air raid shelters. Following talks in Paris on Monday, Ukraine and its nine Western allies, including Britain, France, and Germany, all agreed to set up an integrated coalition against ballistic missiles. French President Emmanuel Macron outlined the agreement.
6: Nous avons agréé. We agreed with President Zelensky a roadmap between our two countries, implementing the bilateral cooperation measures agreed upon in principle last November. This covers air defense to complement the systems and missiles due for delivery in the coming weeks and the modernization of Ukraine's fighter fleet.
1: Ukrainian forces have been struggling to shoot down Russian ballistic missiles because of a lack of U.S.-made Patriot interceptors. Hundreds of restaurants in Hong Kong are now allowing dogs into their premises, ending a decades-old ban. It's part of a government plan to promote the pet economy and move that officials will encourage more local spending. Laura Westbrook reports from Hong Kong.
7: A pug sitting on a chair inside a coffee shop. The first time this has been allowed in Hong Kong in more than 30 years.
8: We need to prepare our license to show on the wall.
7: Leslie Ng owns Trinity Dumpling Bar in the heart of Hong Kong's business district. His restaurant is one of more than 900 eateries, coffee shops and bars in the city that now allow pets into their premises. Pet owners make up roughly 10% of the population in Hong Kong. Officials say that represents a significant consumer market. Customer Rex Fung is supportive of the policy.
9: As long as they keep discipline, clean, don't disturb on people.
7: Leslie says people aren't spending as much as before the pandemic. So while he's happy that the city is becoming more pet friendly, he will wait and see how much letting furry companions inside his business will help his bottom line. Laura Westbrook, the CBC News, Hong Kong.
1: And that is The World This Hour. For CBC News, I'm Neil Kumar.
10: Good morning. I'm Saroja Coelho. Thanks for joining us here on CBC Radio 1. Coming up next from the BBC, this is The Interview.
11: Hello, I'm Felicity Hannah, BBC Business Presenter, and this is The Interview from the BBC World Service. The best conversations coming out of the BBC. People shaping our world from all over the world.
12: I want to get freedom. I like that freedom.
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14: 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We need healing. We need trust.
15: These companies don't really, they don't care what governments do.
16: This is a war. The first thing that we want is the war to end.
11: For this interview, I met Patrick Tiernan, CEO of Lloyd's of London, the 337-year-old insurance marketplace that operates in nearly all countries around the world. It can insure almost anything, including Mick Jagger's lips. But their main areas are complex risks, such as aviation, cyber, and war. Patrick Tiernan warns that huge changes are taking place when it comes to conflict, forcing a rethink on how risk is calculated and how it's insured.
17: The way war is insured at the moment, it assumes that it'll build up, that there'll be breaks in there, and that you can increase the cover. It's very possible that won't be the case, as there is more drone warfare, that there is more artificial intelligence in the decision making. So we're going to have to completely reimagine how we cover that.
11: Welcome to The Interview from the BBC World Service with Patrick Tiernan. We have so many important risks to talk to you about, but I just, when you're touching on how you can insure pretty much anything, there are rumours, there are things reported in the press over the years that Lloyd's has helped insure. And I just wonder if you know whether any of these are true. So I have read Charlie Chaplin's voice, David Beckham's legs, one of the Cadbury's Taster's taste buds, Tom Jones's chest hair. Any of that true?
17: Yes.
11: Tom Jones's chest hair.
17: Yeah.
11: And there's
17: more. There's Mick Jagger's lips.
11: Yes.
17: I think Keith Moon's hands. So it is. We have from the boring to the pretty exciting, and that's the beauty of it. We try and find a solution for everything.
11: It's a weighty responsibility. How do you go about deciding how and who will insure Mick Jagger's lips?
17: So my job as running the society and the corporation of Lloyd's is actually to make the market work, to sort of provide all the infrastructure for the market. The decisions on who's going to underwrite what are taken by the syndicates, and we are less directive. We have a set of principles that we operate by. And what Lloyd's does uniquely compared to any other insurance market anywhere else in the world is we backstop it. So Lloyd's has this thing called a central fund. So we actually provide the backstop for all the risks that are taken around the world, which is boring but important. And the important part is
11: it makes terrifying, not boring.
17: it makes the Lloyd's market incredibly capital efficient. So it means that we can insure things that really would be virtually impossible to insure elsewhere, because the risk is syndicated, the risk is spread quite widely, and then backstopped by the central fund and the corporation. And the depth of that chain of security, as we call it, is over $150 billion. You know, so it's a really deep pool of capital backing the most complex, the most volatile, the most unpredictable, and some cases the most exciting risks in the world.
11: So you are Mr. Risk. Let's let's get properly going with a nice big question. What's the biggest risk right now?
17: So I think if Roger Hargreaves was writing me, it wouldn't be Mr. Risk, it'd be more Mr. Worry. So I think my job is to be the professional worrier and to sort of think ahead of the basket of risks, both individual and collective. Over the years, we've faced individual risks. You know, there's been world wars, there's been trade wars, there's been cold wars. What's really unique at the moment is that all of the critical infrastructure that we rely on is actually in flux, is in risk at the same time. So we have this connectivity, this unique period where things are very interdependent, but they're all out of order. It's a very disorderly period. There's four key pieces of infrastructure that we think about. The physical assets, the physical infrastructure around the world, buildings, energy plants, etc. The data and cyber infrastructure to allow, you know, so much of what we do today relies on data exchange. Then the financial services, the clearing, the banking infrastructure, and then the international order of things, the rules that we rely on, be it the WTO or whatever, the international norms. All of them are in flux at the moment. All of them are under threat. And so my number one worry at the moment is the interconnectedness of all of those risks. And it is very, very difficult at the moment to decipher noise from signal. So what actually is most likely to happen next? And I think the way I think about it at the moment is to try not to be too specific about predicting what the next risk, the next choke point, the next area of conflict will be, but actually think a bit more broader and encourage folks to, around boardrooms, company tables, even kitchen tables, to think about how to protect themselves from the uncertainty.
18: Has there ever been a time like this before?
17: I'm not sure there has. I think there's been times where one of those four has been far more charged from a risk basis. You know, there has been wider conflicts. There has been more international disorder. But what's unique at the moment is we've, you know, over the last 40 to 80 years, we've built an international system of reliance. We rely on these things as normal. We rely on the availability of data. 300 years ago for shipping, there was no data, but we weren't relying on it. So now, because we have this reliance built in, I think we are very underprepared for the risk that we're facing because we rely on things that maybe won't be there tomorrow.
18: Okay. I want to pick up on what you were saying about the world never being more interconnected and relying on data and cyber. Does that sort of suggest to me that you consider a major cyber attack potentially one of the biggest threats to the global economy?
17: Yes. I mean, I think the way we think about it at Lloyd's is we do think about the major risks, both in terms of the economic impact and the insurance impact. And cyber attacks are one of those, what we call realistic disaster scenarios that we plan ahead for. The biggest risks are still natural catastrophe, but cyber is increasing in its severity if we do have a major global cyber attack. And I would separate them into two different buckets. If it's a state-backed cyber attack, you know, if the state infrastructure involved, they can be incredibly severe. Or else you have the more ransomware attacks, which is much more criminal gangs actually trying to extort money from the global financial sector. So if you separate both of them, the first could be deeply crippling. The second, the ransomware, is increasing, and it sort of comes in waves, and we're in an increasing wave at the moment. But I'd say, Felicity, the thing to think about is the take-up rate of cyber is nowhere near as high as it should be, given that risk.
18: Of cyber insurance?
17: Correct. There's two reasons that it would be better for all of us if the take-up rate was higher. If you have cyber insurance, one of the things that's really that's a key part of the package is the insurance company is there to help you prevent the attacks, increase your patching. If you have an attack, they're there with you to make sure you're back up and running, your resilience is there. So the damage, the economic damage to your company is limited. And so I think it's really important that we educate, not mandate, but educate folks as to what those dangers are and help people understand how best to protect their businesses.
18: How big do you think the gap is?
17: It's yawning. It depends on which country. North America has the biggest take-up rate, probably because they are a more litigious society. The UK is, you know, probably in the second division. But SMEs, you know, beyond UK and the US into Europe, the take-up rate is nowhere near as high as it needs to be.
18: Do you feel like a major attack, a bigger attack than we've seen so far, feels inevitable to you? Is it the thing you think about at 3 a.m.?
17: Well, the thing I think about at 3 a.m. is where my teenage daughters are at the moment. It's summertime and it's...
18: No insurance for that.
17: Isle of Wight concerts last weekend, yeah. But when they're at home, the danger is trying to be too predictive about a single event. So it is one of the things that I think about, but it is the potential damage of a cyber impact is linked to geopolitical stability. It is linked to security of subsea cables at the same time. It is linked to the financial services industry being resilient to movements of money as well. So all these things do have that critical linkage. So it isn't the one thing I'm thinking about, but it is one of them.
18: It's not always easy being Mr. Worry.
17: Yeah, there's always a happy ending, isn't there, in those Mr. Man books? So it is a huge privilege, to be honest, to have the worries of the world as part of your job, because it means that you end up in the rooms that matter. I end up in rooms where these decisions are being made. And I think what my job is to make sure I bring the best available intel and insight to decision makers, whether they're in boardrooms, cabinet rooms, or tea rooms. It is important that we give people those insights to act before the event, to react in the event, and then to sort of plan into the future. So with worry comes privilege.
18: You're listening to The Interview from the BBC World Service. One of the things that really stood out to me in this interview with Patrick Tiernan was his attention to detail. So the backdrop in the studio was green. He knew it was going to be green, and he'd chosen proactively to wear a green tie to match. And I wonder if it's that focus on detail that you need if you're going to manage risk across so many different sectors. You need to really absorb information like a sponge. Okay, let's return to my conversation with Patrick Tiernan. Events can overtake us very, very quickly, can't they? A lot of the businesses I talk to every day have been really affected by the conflict in Iran, the closing of the Strait of Hormuz. That is the kind of risk you have to literally price up. What is that specific closure meant for ensuring shipping and businesses operating in the Middle East?
17: When an incident like this breaks out, the first thing we do is quickly think about the past, present, future. So has this happened in the past? And can that help inform us what's going to happen? And yes, there was shipping interruption in the Gulf in 88, 89 at the end of the second Gulf War. And Lloyd's and the international shipping industry did learn from that, did learn how pricing would move and how damaging a choke point like the Strait of Hormuz would be. We also learned through the Black Sea closure in Ukraine how important it was to work across boundaries in order to open these shipping lanes. Back then, again, it was about not just oil prices, but actually some of the nitrates, some of the fertilizers, to actually allow the food growth that really, really impacts the Southern Hemisphere. So we quickly learned those lessons, and then you move quickly into the present. Is this an event that's going to damage insurance companies such that they won't be able to provide quotes and capacity for the continuation of shipping in the region? And the answer was no. So quotes continued to be issued. Anybody who wanted to get insurance at that time could get it. What actually became quite difficult, and I think this was new to this particular crisis, there was confusion about why ships weren't moving. There was a conflagration of, is it because of the price of insurance, which was going up because the risk was going up, or was it because of the safety and security of ship owners, their captains, and wanting to keep their people out of harm's way? The dominant factor was that there wasn't the secure passage through. And that was why ships were being held in place. That was why we had this choke point of nothing moving. It's not about allocating who's responsible. It's about quickly moving into solutions. And I think that's where Lloyd's in particular, we are apolitical. We do operate in the rooms that matter, quietly and discreetly.
18: You're managing risk. One of the ways that governments manage that risk is through their defence spending.
17: Yeah.
18: Does the UK spend enough on defence? Does NATO?
17: I do think it will increase. I think spending on defence needs to increase across the NATO partners and in Europe in particular. I think spending on energy needs to increase. The amount of energy spending that is needed across the world over the next 25, 30 years is extraordinary. You see figures like 50 trillion of increased investment needed. And that is just to keep up with the demand of electricity and power today. And then infrastructure, we have a lot of infrastructure that we need to improve. And as we talk about boosting growth, I think the one thing that you see correlation with is investment in infrastructure helps drive economies forward. And actually take up of insurance helps drive economies forward as well. So making sure that we can make that economic case, make that link, I think that's what we've got to make sure we focus on.
18: What about the challenge on the other side, though? Are you looking at the risk of changing warfare, drone attacks, those kind of increased smaller warfare risks?
17: Absolutely. So much of the conversation today is about AI, and often we talk about it in terms of the impact on operations. At Lloyd's, and I think about the impact of AI on the underlying risk itself. So you mentioned the theater of war. That is the area that we've probably looked at most. And this has been talked about by folks like Henry Kissinger for years, that if you have the decision making in the munitions themselves, in the delivery vehicles themselves, then we don't have what we're used to having, which is smoke signals or diplomatic signals that maybe slow down the escalation. So when we talk about the way war is ensured at the moment, it assumes that it'll build up, that there'll be breaks in there and that you can increase the cover. It's very possible that won't be the case, as there is more drone warfare, that there is more artificial intelligence in the decision making. So we're going to have to completely reimagine how we cover that. And that is both an opportunity, but a very big difference in how risk is going to be calculated and insured in the theater of war. If we go to the other end, it's not all doom and gloom. If you look at the other end, you know, life sciences is a big area that where insurance is to the fore, because traditionally, new medicines, new treatments, you know, there would be humans involved in the testing process. Increasingly, it's large language models that are being used to test medicines, which is great because the deployment of new medicines, new treatments is increasing much faster, which is, you know, great for getting people back to health or longer lives, etc. There's less risk there. So you've got to look at that in a different way.
18: How big a risk is climate change?
17: It is a substantial risk. So I think when we talked earlier about those realistic disaster scenarios in Lloyd's, and we talked about cyber, the biggest realistic disaster scenarios, the biggest risks to Lloyd's as a business continue to be natural catastrophe. So wind risks, earthquake, etc. But in the last couple of years, we added three more new categories of risks that are related to climate. U.S. flood, U.S. severe convective storm, so tornadoes, hail, etc., cyclones, etc., and fire. So if we look at the science, when you look at flood, fire, and drought, they're on an upward trajectory. I think it's really important that we use the data and the science to make sure that we are informing decisions going forward, because the risk is going up from when it comes to climate change risk.
18: There's a tension, isn't there, in that Lloyd's is an important marketplace for ensuring the net zero transition, yeah, but it's also a marketplace for ensuring fossil fuel expansion. Yeah. And campaigners have criticized Lloyd's. They say you're an enabler of fossil fuels. Can you credibly talk about climate risk while the market, your market, continues to ensure oil, gas, LNG expansion?
17: Yeah, well, I think the important thing is to remember that we are a market. So a market has to accommodate different choices and different voices.
18: Well, that's not what your predecessor thought, because he had laid out plans to push the market towards net zero. And you scrapped that mandate, didn't you, that Lloyd's members should stop insuring heavy polluting fossil fuel projects?
17: I was just unequivocal and basically told it as it was. So it is... It has always been the case that Lloyd's cannot mandate bans on one form of energy that is legal and not sanctioned. However, you've got to use the advantages that you have, and that the lower capital consumption that you have in the Lloyd's market can lead to taking risks that otherwise you wouldn't be able to take. And I think just being really clear on what we can and can't do is, it helps transparency, it helps predictability, and that helps investment.
18: Let's talk about culture then, because Lloyd's has had some historic and some recent challenges there, facing really serious scrutiny over bullying, harassment, sexual harassment, alcohol culture, essentially non-financial misconduct. Have you come through that time now?
17: So I think as you know, as a leader of Lloyd's, as a leader of the market, my view is I will never be through it. So culture is something that I think about every day, and it is a huge responsibility on Lloyd's, because we actually oversee culture and governance in the market. So we have to hold the highest standard. And when Sir Charles Roxburgh, who's the new chair, he started in May last year, I started in as CEO in June last year, we committed to holding the highest standards of corporate governance and culture throughout the organization. But we were really clear as well that we wanted to be judged on actions, not just words. And when it comes to what we've done, we've put a huge amount of additional governance in place. We've raise the standard of culture for ourselves as Lloyds, because we have to hold that bar and that mirror to ourselves first and foremost. And even though when we look at the stats and the data, when we look at the surveys where insurance is above the benchmarks of financial services, where we have improving and very commendable data in terms of the balance of who's in the workforce, it'll never be enough. It'll never be enough because we want to be the best, and it'll never be enough because insurance is it's a global family. Everybody feels a very big part of the insurance family. And so when we let ourselves down on non-financial misconduct, it feels very personal for everybody. So it's something that we'll continue to think about, continue to try and drive ourselves to be the very best. And in terms of how we measure it, we put out in the strategy for the next 5 years, you know, we talk a lot about financial return, we talk an awful lot about capital and cost, but right at the center of it, we put a Lloyds to be proud of. And we said that our engagement survey, our people's view of us, and our net promoter score, our everybody who deals with us, is going to be measured. And if it's anything short of excellent, it won't be good enough.
18: Is the insurance sector generally still too much of a boys' club?
17: No, I don't think so. I think it is. It has massively expanded to be inclusive over time. We have a good balance within. I'll talk about Lloyds as a corporation itself. We have an excellent balance, you know, sort of 50-50 or slightly better balance of gender, both in terms of leadership and across the corporation. We are continuing to drive a good balance in terms of ethnic diversity, but we have to push to increase that inclusion, because it's to have the best culture, you have to have the best talent as well. So we are actually trying to bring in the best of the best from the next generation. And as in a world where, you know, we often see headlines about a lack of opportunity for early careers, graduates, etc., we are doubling down. We're actually in 2027 doubling our graduate intake, our early careers intake, both from schools, graduates. We'll be looking to cast the net as wide as possible, because actually when people come into insurance, and that's the key to bring them in, they tend to stay for their entire careers and retire pretty late, you know. So it's a great industry, but we need to make sure that we are open to all and inclusive to all, and people can enjoy it and be themselves when they're in our industry.
18: Thank you for listening to The Interview. If you enjoyed this conversation, you can find many more episodes of The Interview wherever you get your BBC podcasts, including ones with Chief EU Brexit Negotiator Michel Barnier, Head of the Commonwealth Games Katie Sudlier, and Artemis astronaut Victor Glover. Until next time, bye for now.
10: 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I'm Saroja Coelho. CBC News is next.

0: This is CBC News. It's 5:30. Good morning, I'm Andrew Lamb. Here's what's making news in the Maritimes. Halifax police say a hoax call from the U.S. prompted a heavy police presence in Bedford early Monday morning. Police got a call at 12:30 a.m. that day from a man saying he had shot his father and was holding his mother hostage. Police evacuated the apartment complex on River Lane. Police later determined the parents were both safe and the man had no knowledge of the call. Constable Martin Cromwell speaks for Halifax Regional Police.
1: We don't believe it's a random incident. We believe that the man who we initially believed to be the caller, we believe that he was targeted. And it's likely, possibly due to an online dispute.
0: RCMP say no charges have been laid, but the investigation is ongoing. The New Brunswick government is facing accusations of trade protectionism at a hearing in Fredericton this week. An Ontario construction company says it was treated unfairly in its work on four bridges. Joel Mack Contracting says the province's tactics drove up its costs as a way of favoring local contractors. Jacques Poitras reports.
2: Joel Mack's lawyer David Outerbridge told the hearing, New Brunswick has talked a lot about opening up trade between provinces, but in practice, the government has tried to stifle out-of-province competition.
3: We've never been one to put up many barriers.
2: That's Premier Susan Holt last year talking about internal trade as an antidote to Donald Trump's U.S. tariffs. Outerbridge says the province's behavior is actually a variation on the same wrong-headed idea. Joel Mack alleges the province forced it to resubmit design drawings and make changes that added to its costs, and that it waived rules for local contractors while forcing Joel Mack to comply with them. A panel of three trade lawyers is hearing the case under the 2017 Canada Free Trade Agreement that all provinces signed. Ryan Minucha is an internal trade expert who says the case is important because it's the first to go to hearings.
4: Massive significance. It means that the internal trade court is still alive and well, and it's being used as intended.
2: Joel Mack isn't asking for damages, just a finding that New Brunswick broke the rules and a recommendation from the panel to not do it again. Jacques Poitras, CBC News, Fredericton.
0: The town of Berwick is aiming for 100% of the power it uses to come from renewable energy. As the CBC's Josh Hoffman tells us, the Nova Scotia town is already more than halfway to that goal.
5: If you've driven on Highway 101 through the Annapolis Valley, you may have noticed rows and rows of solar panels outside of Berwick. The thousands of panels came online in 2023 and now produce more than 10% of the town's power. It's one piece helping Berwick move closer to its goal of using nothing but renewable energy. Mike Trinasty is the mayor.
6: The start of energy creation in Berwick is well over 100 years old with our very first hydro plant.
5: The hydroelectric plant was built in 1921. And provides another 10% of the energy Berwick uses. It also gives them some flexibility. Adam King is the Director of Electric Services for the Berwick Electric Commission.
7: That generation allows us to have dispatchable power, not just power running all the time in the background, but we can hold on to it and release it at supper time or at breakfast time or at peaks.
5: Berwick also gets a big chunk of energy from a wind farm it shares with two other Nova Scotia towns. Mayor Trinasty says they're likely done investing in new infrastructure, but they're looking at every option available to help them reach 100% renewable energy consumption. Josh Hoffman, CBC News, Berwick.
0: And on PEI, Maritime Electric is installing its new metering system, setting data collectors on electrical poles and smart meters on customer homes. The utility says these meters will allow it to potentially charge different electricity rates higher during peak demands and less when demand is low. It also says customers will be able to better track and manage energy usage. Angus Orford is the Vice President of Corporate Planning, Energy Supply at Maritime Electric.
8: It'll be able to identify when they're using electricity and how quickly they're using it, and help with identifying if there's an offending appliance within their home, you know, like maybe an old deep freeze that's using more electricity than otherwise a new one would.
0: Orford says the nearly $67 million project is expected to wrap up next summer. That is your CBC News to this hour. 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

0: Over the weekend, Lindsey Graham, the brash, hawkish, longtime senator from South Carolina, died unexpectedly. He was 71. The medical examiner in a preliminary report said the cause of death was an aortic tear, though that hasn't calmed speculation it was something far more nefarious, despite a complete lack of evidence. Lindsey Graham had been a fixture in American politics for decades, often at the forefront of advocating for American military intervention abroad. In recent years, he underwent a dramatic transformation from Trump critic to Trump champion. My guest today is writer Will Salatin. He wrote this 7-chapter polemic on Graham's evolution for the Bulwark. And he makes this argument that Graham is actually a perfect case study for how the Republican Party became the party of Trump. Will, hi. It's really nice to have you on the show. Thank you very much for making the time.
1: Thanks for having me.
0: So let's start with the news of Lindsey Graham's passing. How did we learn about his death over the weekend? Take me through it.
1: Well, this was all over social media, obviously. Then Donald Trump did a couple of interviews on Sunday morning, one of them literally in place of Lindsey Graham, where he was supposed to be speaking, in which Trump lionized him.
2: He was like a member of the family to me. It's very tough, actually. There was nobody like him. He loved being a politician. People loved him. Everybody loved him. Well, no, he had some enemies. He was a tough cookie. Don't misunderstand. He was a tough cookie in many ways.
1: And gave us a lot of whatever information Trump had, including some suspicious information. But
0: yeah, just elaborate for me a little bit more on what you're talking about there.
1: Well, Graham had just been back from Ukraine. Trump announced that Graham had called him in the evening on Saturday.
2: He said, we're all set for the Save America Act. He was pushing the Save America Act like crazy. He got back, said he just landed from Ukraine. I said, that's a long trip to make. And he said, he sounded a little tired, but perfect, but a little bit tired. I had a right to be.
1: Told him that he was gung-ho and ready to work on the Save America Act, which is a voter registration and election security bill, supposedly.
0: Mm-hmm. And just why did you say it was suspicious?
1: Well, look, there's been stuff around social media about the fact that Graham had just come back from Ukraine. And Graham, as a lot of people know, was a strong advocate for Ukraine. And so there was talk about, did Vladimir Putin try to assassinate Graham by poisoning him the same way he did with Navalny or other dissidents? So that's the suspicious theory about it.
3: Authorities were called to his home, responding to initial reports of a cardiac arrest. Again, his office saying a brief and sudden illness. Do you have any more details?
2: I would think it would be that, because when I spoke to him, it could have been, you know, minutes before, based on, you know, based on the fact that I heard about the call, whatever time that was. So it was shortly before. But it had to be something like that, because he was, other than being tired, he was fine.
0: I saw people like Laura Loomer, mega influencer type, talking about how it could be Moscow. Bill Ackman, the very online financier, shared a video of Graham and commenting that he didn't look like a guy who had died days later. Bill Browder, the financier, who is also a big critic of the Kremlin, also a critic of Trump, talked about the need for a full investigation. And then I think also what really did throw some fuel on the fire was the head of the FBI, Kash Patel, who came out later in the day saying that the FBI was assisting local authorities and making every necessary resource available. I know that this preliminary report came out from the medical examiner, which found that it was an aortic tear. People have talked about how Graham's father died of a heart attack in his sleep at 69. Do you think any of this information will put some of that speculation to rest?
1: It's very hard to disabuse people of a conspiracy theory. I personally don't put credence in any of this stuff. The fact that Kash Patel spoke about it just tells you that this is the kind of thing that the present United States administration has to constantly put out, because its own supporters tend to believe conspiracy theories. This is a guy who has a history of heart disease in his own family, whose only known source of exercise was playing golf with Donald Trump now and then. Not exactly a model of health. It's entirely plausible that the simple explanation here is the correct one, that he had an aortic tear and that it was not visible to anyone, including people who think that they can diagnose someone by looking at them until before it happened.

0: I want to get into the legacy of Graham with you more in just 1 minute, but first, just to stick with the conspiracy theories for a moment, I feel like I would be remiss not to mention that following Graham's death on Sunday, another U.S. Senator, Mitch McConnell of Kentucky, released what I think is fair to describe as a kind of proof of life photo with a current newspaper on his lap. And it was accompanied by a statement. He addresses his month-long hospital stay, where not very many details have been released about his health. We talked about this on our show last week about the wild speculation that he was brain dead or dead, and his team was just keeping it secret until this deadline so that they wouldn't have to call a special election before the midterms. Even after this photo was released, you still saw people speculating that it was AI generated. And when you take these two examples together, I just am curious to know what you make of all the theories promulgated. Like, what does it say to you about the health of your democracy?
1: So I could distinguish the two cases if you'd like a little bit, but I can also to give you sort of a general theory of this. The Mitch McConnell situation, there was plenty of behavior over time by McConnell and his staff, concealing what was going on, him not appearing in public. There was no word. He's not voting. He was had been in a leadership position. He's a prominent person. They did plenty to create an appearance that was suspicious. So I can understand why, in the absence of that, a lot of people thought this guy was seriously ill, possibly dead, possibly brain dead. There had been an incident where publicly Mitch McConnell, standing at a microphone at a Senate press conference, had suddenly lost the ability to speak. So there was a track record that gave rise to some of that suspicion. In the Lindsey Graham case, there is none of that. All you have is that this guy, who had a history of heart disease in his own family, was flying back from Ukraine. That's where he had just been. Maybe something happened. So I would say there was no basis in the Graham case as opposed to the McConnell case. Mm-hmm. However, to your larger question, what we have in America is, and I can't speak for the rest of the world, we have a culture now that is used to the promulgation of conspiracy theories through social media and people believing statements that they read on social media, also images they see on social media. I have seen fake images of McConnell on social media, appearing in a hospital gown, but, you know, with multiple fingers, with, you know, things that convey the idea that images of McConnell cannot be trusted. I personally have seen among my own friends and family a circulation of fake videos from the World Cup claiming that Gianni Infantino, the head of FIFA, had apologized to Egypt for bad refereeing and for biased refereeing in that match. Turns out to be fake. This stuff is circulating all the time. And people who normally think that they can filter out false information or false images are falling for it. And so, number one, you can see how people believe this stuff. And number two, clearly there's a problem where we need more authority that's capable of suppressing this stuff by convincing people of what the actual truth is.
0: Okay, so let's move on to the legacy of Lindsey Graham, because we really are talking to you today because you wrote this excellent 7-part piece about Lindsey Graham back in 2023. About how he was basically this embodiment of how the Republican Party transformed under Donald Trump. You called it a case study in the rise of authoritarianism. And maybe just briefly, why did you use Graham to illustrate this change? Why focus on him?
1: Well, there were several Republican politicians who, during Donald Trump's rise, could have illustrated, they certainly participated in, the capitulation of the Republican Party to the rise of this American authoritarian. I chose Lindsey Graham because he was quite public in the way that he spoke about this. There are other politicians. Marco Rubio, now our Secretary of State, was a senator, also participated to some extent in this change in the Republican Party, but he didn't talk all the time. Lindsey Graham talked all the time. He was on TV all the time. Literally, at the moment when Lindsey Graham died, he was preparing to be on Meet the Press the next morning. In fact, he said, "I'll go to the doctor after I do Meet the Press." That's how much he was on TV. So because Graham was on TV, it was possible to track over time the changes in what he said about Trump. And he was constantly trying to explain himself. And so that's why I chose Lindsey Graham. It was possible to tell the story through him changing visibly over time.
0: Mm-hmm. And just take me through some of that. So he had already been representing South Carolina and Washington for about 2 decades by the time that Trump arrived on the political scene in a serious way in 2016.
2: Graham first represented South Carolina in the House before being elected to the Senate in 2002.
0: And back then, Graham had very different things to say about Donald Trump as a potential leader of the Republican Party.
3: You know how you make America great again? Tell Donald Trump to go to hell.
0: And how would you describe how he spoke about Trump back then?
1: Well, in 2015, when Donald Trump first appeared on the scene as a presidential candidate, Lindsey Graham was also running in that presidential race.
3: No one here, including me, ever expected to hear me say, I'm Lindsey Graham and I'm running for president of the United States.
1: Lindsey Graham was the most vocal, the most critical person speaking against Donald Trump. He was the person, certainly in the Republican Party, who said that Donald Trump was essentially a barbarian. Donald Trump was proposing to ban all Muslims from the United States. Donald Trump was saying that we should target the family members of terrorists. Donald Trump was saying we should have used the military to take oil from Iraq, which was a preview of Donald Trump using the military to take oil from Venezuela, a thing he has actually done. And so Lindsey Graham was the person who said, this guy is really bad. This guy is really dangerous. We shouldn't let him control our party. We shouldn't let him be president.
3: I think he's a kook. I think he's crazy. I think he's unfit for office.
4: He's a train wreck. He's a car wreck.
3: He's a race baiting, xenophobic, religious bigot.
1: And then Graham began to change his tune as Donald Trump began to win the Republican presidential race.
0: Yeah. And just tell me more about those first inklings that you saw where Graham's opposition to Trump was starting to soften.
1: Well, when I traced this, the first thing that I saw was that in May of 2016, when Donald Trump won the primary in Indiana and began to wrap up the Republican presidential nomination, he called Lindsey Graham. They had a phone call. They had a nice phone call. And Graham began to start to rationalize how he would support Donald Trump, this politician whom he had previously denounced. It was because Trump had the nomination. Graham wanted to support the Republican nominee. And then Donald Trump won the presidency. And at that point, Lindsey Graham thought or told himself, well, he's going to be president. I might as well try to influence him, so I should be nice to him.
3: Donald, you beat me like a drum. You're the president. I'm a senator. I want to help you. Let it go. Let's move on. And we're going to make America great again.
1: And that's when Lindsey Graham began to talk to him all the time, began to play golf with Trump, began to have dinners with Trump. And it was all in an attempt to suck up to Trump to gain influence within his circle.
5: Do you think that he is a racist?
3: Absolutely not. Let me tell you what. You could be dark as charcoal and lily white, it doesn't matter, as long as you're nice to him. You could be the Pope and criticize him, it doesn't matter, he'll go after the Pope. You could be Putin and say nice things and he'll like you. Here's what I found, he's a street fighter. It's not the color of your skin that matters, it's not the content of your character, it's whether or not you show him respect and like him.
0: One pivotal moment for Graham in that first Trump presidency was during the appointment of Brett Kavanaugh to the Supreme Court. Kavanaugh had been accused of sexual assault by a professor of psychology who appeared before the Senate Judiciary Committee. And when a senator, Democratic Senator Dick Durbin, suggested that the confirmation process should be suspended so the FBI could investigate the allegation, Graham blew up.
3: If you wanted an FBI investigation, you could have come to us. What you want to do is destroy this guy's life, hold this seat open, and hope you win in 2020. You've said that, not me.
0: What happened after that episode?
1: So this is clearly a moment that Donald Trump remembers strongly because he spoke about it on Meet the Press this week. It was that Graham, when Brett Kavanaugh was under threat from the Democrats for his confirmation, Graham exploded. Graham had the most emotional moment that anyone could remember him having, certainly at a hearing. And he denounced the Democrats.
3: This is the most unethical sham since I've been in politics. And if you really wanted to know the truth, you sure as hell wouldn't have done what you've done to this guy.
1: And he spoke with such venom about the Democratic Party. And this endeared him to the entire Republican base. Because Graham was not known as a firebrand on behalf of Donald Trump. All of a sudden, that's how he appeared. Donald Trump personally spoke to him, praised him. Graham became beloved among the hardcore Republican base in South Carolina and nationally, and it changed his relationship with the Republican base. He had always been thought of as a moderate. Now he was thought of as a truly a Trump man, because the polarization of politics in this country means that to be an influential Republican, you kind of have to be very harsh against the Democratic Party. And that's sort of what happened in that moment.
0: And then as the 2020 election approaches and Donald Trump starts hinting that he might not accept the results of that election, Graham stands by him, right? Keeps supporting him. And on election night, Graham wins, but Trump doesn't.
5: If you don't get this message, it's hopeless. Here's the message I got. People like what I'm doing, and I'm going to keep doing it.
0: In theory, Graham could have cut Trump loose then, but he doesn't. And so how does Graham respond to that loss?
1: This is the most, to me, the most surprising moment of the whole story, because up to this point, Trump has been president. You can make a case, I don't like it, but you can make a case that as a Republican senator, you need to curry favor with Trump. You need to defend Trump because he's influential. You're going to influence his

0: chance to say, Trump is out of power. I'm going to let go of him. And I'm going to carve out my own path for the next 6 years. Whatever happens to me in 6 years, it happens. Instead, at the moment when Trump no longer has power, and the moment at which Trump is showing that he is of greatest danger, that is, Trump is trying to overturn the election, he's lying about the election results, he's beginning to marshal his supporters for what will be a march on the Capitol, Lindsey Graham instead decides that he is going to join in the lies about the 2020 election.
1: I've had a microphone in my face all day. When is Trump going to concede? I said, when are you going to ask a question about the 2020 election? When are you going to take seriously the idea that every vote counts? You want an outcome. You know, they can all go to hell as far as I'm concerned. I've had it with these people. Let's fight back. Let's give President Trump all the due process the law allows him. Let's call out cheating when we find it. Let's count every vote. Let's tell the social...
0: He's going to personally get involved. He's on the phone with the Secretary of State in Georgia trying to get him to overturn the results. He's threatening the governor of Georgia, saying he needs to call a special session.
1: Here's what I think. If you're not fighting for Trump now, when he needs you the most as a Republican leader in Georgia, people are not going to fight for you when you ask them to get reelected. There's a civil war brewing in Georgia for no good reason. It's not unreasonable to ask the legislature to come back in and order an audit of the signatures in the presidential race to see if the system worked. It's not unreasonable.
0: And then when it fails, when there's the January 6th eruption, Lindsey Graham says, well, I'm not going to try to overturn the results. He did not do that. But then he tries to bring Donald Trump back as the head of the Republican Party almost instantly. Again, at the moment when Trump is maximally disgraced and there was the greatest opportunity for the Republican Party to let go of him, Lindsey Graham said, no, Donald Trump is going to be our leader into the future and he is going to be our nominee again in 2024. So Lindsey Graham unnecessarily brought the menace back.
2: That was part of my conversation with Will Salatan, a political journalist with The Bulwark. 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

0: Good morning, Cape Breton, and welcome to Information Morning for Tuesday, July the 14th. I'm Brittany Wenzel, sitting in for Steve Sutherland. It is sitting at about 15 degrees outside our Sydney studio, and the skies are a bit cloudy, but pretty clear in a lot of areas. Just taking a little look at some of the highway cams here, and it's a little bit cloudy most places, but doesn't look too bad out there. The temperatures are certainly ranging between about 20 and 12 degrees around the island. We're going to take a look at your forecast in just a moment, but first we have Andrew Lamb here with your news headlines. Good morning, Andrew.
1: Hi, Brittany. Five Annapolis Valley branches that were set to close this month have been granted a reprieve. They'll stay open for at least a few more weeks. A small town in Nova Scotia's Annapolis Valley is more than halfway to its goal of powering itself using only renewable energy. And this past weekend, the lead singer of the band Hurdle was able to perform at the Cavendish Beach Music Festival more than a decade after he was paralyzed while attending it. We'll have more news at 6:30.
0: Thank you, Andrew. In your forecast today from Tina Simpkin, we are expecting some fog patches this morning and then mainly cloudy skies with a few showers in the morning. And then it will become a mix of sun and clouds in the afternoon. Chance of showers will continue and the high today will be 24. The wind is coming from the southwest at about 30 kilometers per hour and gusting up to 50. Overnight tonight, increasing clouds with some showers overnight and a risk of a thunderstorm. Low of 17 and the wind will be southwest again at 30, gusting up to 50. The rainfall amounts are about 5 millimeters, so not a heck of a lot there, but an additional 15 millimeters could happen if there is a thunderstorm in your area. Tomorrow, showers with fog patches in the morning and a risk of a thunderstorm as well. And then we'll have a high of 24 with the winds continuing from the southwest and then becoming northwest later in the day, 20 gusting up to 40. It is actually 15 degrees outside our Sydney studio. Well, and coming up on Information Morning today, Nova Scotia still allows employers to keep a share of their workers' tips. We're going to hear

0: about some attempts to change that. We're also going to get reaction to our story about facial scanners being put in place at schools in Esgazoni. So these are the biometric scanners we were talking about yesterday. They're there to take attendance, and that's teacher attendance, not students. The union representing those teachers is concerned about privacy and security and where the data from these scanners is going. And we have some reaction from the past president of the Nova Scotia Teachers Union, and we'll also have some reaction from the province as well. We are also starting a series that profiles vendors and artisans at the Cruise Pavilion in Sydney. And we're going to start with a blacksmith who makes intricate souvenirs. Also on Ottawa Report, Katie O'Malley is going to give us a closer look at the Prime Minister's latest infrastructure announcements. And that's from carbon capture in the West to a new border bridge in Ontario. And on Health Hacks with Mary Jean Hampton, we're going to talk about how to protect yourself and your loved ones from heat stroke. And that's actually, I was surprised by some of the things that Mary Jean was telling us. I had no idea that things like antihistamines can actually cause issues for things like sweating and stuff like that. So it's a very interesting segment that we're going to be doing with Mary Jean. And we're going to have lots of music, and we would still like to have your book recommendations for the summer. I'll be honest, my book is like a little bit too cool as in temperature wise, I think, for the summer. I'm reading The Golden Compass. It is a bit of a kid's book, but I got it for my nephew recently for his birthday, and my stepdaughter also really loves it. So I'm reading it, but so much of it takes place in the Arctic, and I need something warmer. I need something fluffier. So call us on our answer back line and give us some of your book recommendations, at the very least for me, if not for everyone else. All right, we'll see you on the
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2: Hi, I'm Jill Deacon, sitting in for Tom Power. 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He'll tell you why Gail Daughtry and the Celebrity Sex Pass is the kind of goofball comedy your summer needs.
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5: This is World Report. Good morning. I'm Marcia Young. Prime Minister Mark Carney's push to build infrastructure is running into friction with First Nations leaders. The Assembly of First Nations is gathering for its annual General Assembly in Ottawa today. Chiefs say they welcome the economic development, but are warning Ottawa that consultation is a crucial step in the process. Olivia Stefanovic reports.
6: There's been a shift on priorities that we feel.
7: After working for a little over a year with Prime Minister Mark Carney, Assembly of First Nations National Chief Cindy Woodhouse-Niepenack can't say Carney considers the relationship with First Nations as the most important, like his predecessor.
6: It's different than what it was with Justin Trudeau, for sure.
7: One of the main differences is Carney's push to build major infrastructure projects as a way for Canada to assert its sovereignty and become less reliant on the U.S.
8: They want to expedite this process without coming to the table and talking to us.
7: Joanna Bernard is the AFN regional chief for New Brunswick. She says First Nations want economic development, but they want it done responsibly, and they need to be more involved as stakeholders, owners, and investors.
8: We're no longer going to be giving up our resources for a little bit of money here and there for education or housing. Those days are over.
7: Part of this week's AFN gathering will focus on planning another meeting. This one, a historic first between the AFN, premiers, and the Prime Minister, scheduled for this fall. Olivia Stefanovic, CBC News, Ottawa.
5: Parts of Canada are sweltering under extreme heat. Environment Canada is issuing warnings and alerts across several provinces. Experts say some temperatures in some regions could reach the mid-40s. It has health authorities concerned about heat-related illnesses. The CBC's Talia Sarve has more.
9: You leave this apartment?
10: Yeah. Going door-to-door, health workers in Montreal, like Runa Lila, hand out cooling kits that include a fan, spray bottle, and thermometer. It's here keeping cool isn't just for comfort, but a necessity.
4: Some family, they don't have the AC. So in that case, this is very important.
10: From southeast Saskatchewan to Quebec's west, Canada is feeling the heat. Four provinces under warnings this week. Environment Canada meteorologist Jeff Coulson says much of Ontario is set to sizzle the most on Tuesday, with temperatures in the mid to high 30s.
11: Potentially record-breaking temperatures in parts of southwestern, so central and eastern Ontario, factoring in the humidity, could feel more like 45 degrees in some locations.
10: Jennifer Vanos researches connections between extreme heat and human health. She urges Canadians to take precautions, particularly children, seniors and those with pre-existing illnesses.
12: Pay attention to your body. Stay hydrated. If you're going to do activity, do it earlier in the day or find an indoor space that's cool to do it. Check in on each other.
10: 2026 is on track to be one of the hottest years on record globally, which many climate scientists attribute to human-caused climate change. It comes as heat waves continue to grip Europe, where thousands of related deaths were reported in June. Talia Saab, CBC News, Toronto.
5: In Edmonton, at least one person is dead following an apartment fire that broke out late Monday night. The three-story building was engulfed in flames. Police shut down the area for firefighters to battle the fire. And the CBC's Emma Zhao has more.
13: Edmonton fire crews were called to a building in the city's north side. Several emergency crews, including multiple ambulances, arrived on scene over the next hour. A city spokesperson told CBC News the first floor of the building houses businesses and the upper two floors are apartments. They said the entire building was evacuated. Witnesses say the entire building was engulfed in flames when crews arrived. One person has since died, but the spokesperson said it's not immediately clear how many were injured. The spokesperson said the cause of the fire is yet to be determined. Police shut down streets around the apartment building. They later said they were also responding to a crash near the area, but did not say if it was related to the fire. Emma Zhao, CBC News, Edmonton.
5: In Bahrain. Police and paramedics rushed towards a cloud of smoke in the capital, Manama. It was one of the areas targeted by Iranian airstrikes overnight. Iran's Revolutionary Guard put out a statement that was read on local state news.
14: The Islamic Revolutionary Guard Corps said several weapons support depots, a satellite communication center, and accommodation buildings for U.S. forces in Bahrain had been targeted in the second wave of Operation Nasser II.
5: It has been 3 days of strikes between the U.S. and Iran. Both countries are vying to control the Strait of Hormuz. U.S. President Donald Trump is now floating the idea of charging a toll for safe passage through the waterway, something he called illegal when Iran suggested it should be collecting tolls. Iran is accusing the U.S. of inciting vessels to use an illegal route. It warns that cooperation with the U.S. would result in damage, delays in the Straits reopening, and a global energy crisis. The U.S. Department of Homeland Security says an ICE agent shot and killed a man in Maine. A Colombian man was shot inside a vehicle early yesterday. Officials say he was attempting to leave the scene of an immigration operation. But Homeland Security officials have not said why the officer opened fire at the vehicle. A spokesperson for Maine Senator says the man was not the target of the ICE warrant. This is the second fatal shooting by an immigration officer in less than a week. Immigration and Customs Enforcement says he tried to ram agents with his vehicle, but Texas officials say the federal agency is not sharing any information or evidence. You don't have to cross the Atlantic to find passionate French soccer fans. Just head to the southern coast of Newfoundland. Ahead of today's World Cup semifinal match between Spain and France, locals in Fortune say they'll be cheering for their neighbors on St. Pierre and Miquelon. Laura Howells explains.
15: If Canada couldn't do it, why not have our neighbors bring it home?
16: Ambrose Price is by the ferry terminal in Fortune, the small Newfoundland town where you catch the boat to France, just 90 minutes away.
15: We're so close, you could literally kick a soccer ball from here to St. Pierre if you wanted to.
16: The French islands of St. Pierre and Miquelon are about 45 kilometers off the coast, and it's a far cry from rural Newfoundland. They use the Euro, different electrical outlets, French cars on the street, shops closed between noon and 2. Jennifer Robert manages the ferry service.
17: You get a lot of people from St. Pierre who buy cabins and cottages and spend their summers here in Newfoundland. And then you also just get people coming back and forth all the time.
16: There's a long history connecting the two places. Joshua de Lazarga lives in Miquelon.
18: We are islanders there. We are islanders. So there is something special when we are from Ireland.
16: Brian Rose grew up playing hockey against teams in St. Pierre. There's a sports rivalry there. But in the World Cup, he's laying down arms.
19: You know, we were cheering for Canada while we were in the big match, but now that we're not, we're hoping our friends can have some success.
16: Ambrose Price will be watching the match later today.
15: We really hope that they bring home that cup.
16: Laura Howell, CBC News, Fortune, Newfoundland and Labrador.
5: Hong Kong is offering four-legged customers a seat at the table. Hundreds of restaurants across the city can now secure new permits, allowing dogs to sit inside with their owners. Officials hope reversing the decades-old ban will encourage more local spending. Laura Westbrook reports from Hong Kong.
20: A pug sitting on a chair inside a coffee shop. The first time this has been allowed in Hong Kong in more than 30 years.
21: We need to prepare some poster. We need to prepare our license to show on the wall.
20: Leslie Ng owns Trinity Dumpling Bar in the heart of Hong Kong's business district. His restaurant is one of more than 900 eateries, coffee shops and bars in the city that now allow pets into their premises. Dogs must be leashed and near their owners. Pet owners make up roughly 10% of the population in Hong Kong. Leslie Ng says since the pandemic, many residents have been spending their money across the border in mainland China, where prices are cheaper.
21: I don't think that will get us a lot of profit, but I think it's worth it because when it came into our business, it like more variety.
20: Customer Rex Fung is supportive of the policy.
22: Pets is our friend, so as long as they keep discipline, clean, don't disturb other people, I think it's very most welcoming policy.
20: Leslie says people aren't spending as much as before the pandemic, while rents have remained high for restaurants like his. So while he's happy that the city is becoming more pet-friendly, he will wait and see how much letting furry companions inside his business will help his bottom line. Laura Westbrook, the CBC News, Hong Kong.
5: And that is World Report. One of the most read stories at cbcnews.ca is about pants. Zara's death pants are trending because people keep tripping on them and hurting themselves. That story, cbcnews.ca on our main page. I'm Marcia Young.
0: Good morning, Cape Breton, and welcome to Hour 1 of Information Morning. Coming up in the next hour, Mary Jane Hampton will give us some advice on how to limit the health effects of a heat wave. And we'll give Cape Breton actor Billy McClellan the patented Information Morning Popcorn Interview. You know, I think that Steve makes up some of these names just to see if he can make tongue twisters. The patented Information Morning Popcorn Interview with Billy McClellan. I'm Brittany Wenzel, sitting in for Steve, and behind the glass is the fabulous Amy McNeil. And yes, we have lots on the go this morning. We're going to start the day in Inverness at Mill Road Enterprises on our party line. But first, we're going to head to your local news headlines with Andrew Lamb.
23: Hi, Brittany. The board of the Annapolis Valley Regional Libraries will use half its reserve funds to keep five branches that were set for closure open for a little while longer. Haley Ryan will have a report on that. Thousands of solar panels are now producing more than 10% of the town of Berwick's power. The Annapolis Valley town wants to have all of its energy coming from renewable sources. And a Nova Scotia man wrote songs during his recovery from being paralyzed while attending a PEI music festival more than a decade ago. This past weekend, Connor Hurdle was able to perform at that festival. Full newscast at 6:30.
0: Thank you, Andrew. So we've got some fog patches this morning, and those will clear off, and then we'll have mainly cloudy skies this morning with some showers, and then we'll have a mix of sun and cloud in the afternoon. A chance of showers will continue, and a high of 24. The wind is coming from the southwest at 30 kilometers per hour, gusting up to 50, and then overnight tonight, increasing clouds, chance of showers overnight, and a risk of a thunderstorm as well. The low will be 17, and the wind coming from the southwest again. And then for tomorrow, showers with some fog patches in the morning and a risk of a thunderstorm and a high of 24. Right now, it is 16 degrees in downtown Sydney.
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24: Good morning to you.
0: Now, I understand it's been a little while since you've been on the program, so there's a little bit of an update you'd like to give us, right?
24: Yeah, I don't think I've been on since we attended the Larch Chatter Challenge, and, you know, I'm pretty famous for kind of talking us up and saying, you know, what we're going to walk away with. And so we've been second place winners. This year we were third place. We are still holding our own and are very excited for next year, where we're still going to vie for that first place. But the big part, the big takeaway from all of that is that it's just the most wonderful event that we get to be a part of. And I just wanted to do a shout out to Lars for that, just the amazing, wonderful opportunity for all of us to be a part of. So. Yeah,
0: I mean, at the very least, you get to have lots of chowder. Can I give you a secret ingredient from my dad?
24: Yeah,
0: it's cheese whiz. You need a tablespoon of cheese whiz.
24: I will pass that along to the cook.
0: All right, what else is on the go there, Cindy?
24: So, and this one is a little bit in the past too. It's but two of our athletes, Jonathan Ringer and David Burke, just went to Special Olympics. The provincials, and they walked away with so many medals that when they walked back into work on Monday morning, they both of them were like weighed down. And it was, again, it was, we did the whole like shout out and cheers as they walked out the door on their way, and then were just absolutely so proud of their accomplishment when they came back in. So again, a shout out to them and to Special Olympics in general. So yeah.
0: That sounds lovely. Did they keep them on for like days or?
24: One day.
0: Just one day.
24: Yeah. That was their part, their spirit. And that it was like, okay, we're just going to tuck them away for another year.
0: So, okay. Yeah. And what's on the go now?
24: So we have just started a community cafe. So every Thursday, and it is on site in our foyer where our bakery is. So it's from 10:30 till 1. And you know, it's basically, we've just turned the front into a really nice little cafe style seated area where there's always something special on order that day, in terms of like, it'll be a special cookie or something like that, that someone made with the intention of it being a part of the cafe. And then there's an activity. So last week was our first week, and we do what we call Mill Road Rocks, which is painting rocks and kind of putting them around town and on the beach and that kind of thing. And so we opened it up and gave that as an opportunity to anyone who wanted to come in and do that. And this week we are going to be doing origami. And one of our participants, Lauren is her name, and today is actually her birthday. So again, happy birthday and a shout out to Lauren. So she will be teaching folks how to do origami if they want. But, you know, whether you want to be a part of the activity or not, that's totally up to you. But just come in and experience the cafe, because it's a very warm and welcoming environment.
0: Yeah, and lots of yummy things to have.
24: Mm-hmm. Yep.
0: And you have a couple of fundraisers, right?
24: We do, because fundraising is a part of the nonprofit world, and also trying to be, you know, just a little bit creative with that. So we just joined forces with Inverness Minor Hockey and the Dr. Murray McLean Recreation Center. That's the arena. And we are together. We're working on something that we're calling the Big Little Toony Draw. And it's, you know, it's your typical 50-50. And you register, and then you put your number for life on a toonie, drop it in one of the bins that are around in stores in our community and some of the outlying communities as well. And then today is our first draw, so we're going to see how it all works out. Folks can tune in Facebook Live to see how that goes. And if the person did not play this week, their number is still in, so it's possible that we pick a number and that person doesn't win, and then it rolls over to the next week and could be a building jackpot. So we'll see how it goes. We're pretty excited. You know, the response has been really positive in the community already, and again, it's really nice to have that partnership with other nonprofits, because we, again, it's part of our world. We really do have to fundraise to keep things going.
0: Yeah, and it sounds like you have a very fun fundraising event coming up later this summer with costumes.
24: We do, exactly. So we, I guess this is probably our fifth or sixth annual casino night. The last couple of years, the theme has been Wranglers and Roulette. So we're following through with that again. So on Friday, August 28th, from 7 to 11, folks can come to the Inverness County Center for the Arts, and we'll have blackjack, games of chance, roulette, silent auction, all kinds of things. And then, yes, we are encouraging people to dress in their best Western attire, and there will be prizes for that. And I just wanted to mention as well that Mary Janet McDonald, who was on yesterday as the party liner, had so we wanted to do something a little different with our auction and to be able to give some experiences. Mary Janet gave us the opportunity to for her to go into someone's home and cook a meal. So I was actually a part of it and got to experience that this past weekend. And I'm telling you, it was well worth the auction. It was an experience. So, and she has said that she will do it again this year. So yeah, it's those kinds of things. And then again, it's a part of us trying to, you know, just make things a little bit different and encourage everyone to come out and have a fun night, as well as being able to contribute toward the fundraising process that we have to go through.
0: Well, is there anything else you want to add, Cindy, before we let you go?
24: Very quickly, just that I cannot be on and not talk about Inverness Gathering Week, which starts next week. And, you know, and again, it's like all of the festivals that happen in our community. So that's our week. And Mill Road's part in the Gathering Week is on Monday. We have a garden tour, so come out and have a taste of some mint tea with stevia, both grown in our garden. And then on the Wednesday, we do Christmas in July, and we have strawberry shortcake and music on the deck. And again, we just encourage everyone to be as much a part of the entire Gathering Week for us and for all communities, because it's wonderful, festive, and a time for us to celebrate that it's not snowing.
0: Yes, definitely. Well, Cindy, thank you so much. It's always a pleasure.
24: Thank you.
0: Cindy O'Neill is Executive Director of Mill Road Social Enterprises in Inverness. It is 21 minutes after 6 o'clock. You're listening to Cape Breton's Information Morning. And later on the show, it's our series, Health Hacks, with your guide, Mary Jane Hampton. What do you have for us today, Mary Jane?
2: Hey, Brittany. Today on Health Hacks, we are going to be talking about some of the common dangers of heat stroke, whether you're very young or very old, and some strategies to deal with it, as well as some surprising information about the impact of medications that a lot of people may not know about. And that's coming up later on Information Morning.
0: Well, recently on the show, we had a feature interview with a Cape Breton actor who has been very busy for the last while. He's been in Law & Order Toronto. He's on Memory of a Killer with Patrick Dempsey. You can currently see him in the smash hit I'll Find You on Netflix. And later this summer, he has a new movie coming out in Canada with Bob Odenkirk and Henry Winkler. Recently, he visited our Sydney studio where he was subjected to the patented Information Morning popcorn interview.
1: Billy McClellan, you have agreed to submit to the Information Morning popcorn interview. Here are the rules. You keep your answers short and snappy. You say the first thing that comes to your mind, and then we move on to the next one. Are you ready?
4: I'm ready.
1: Favorite movie?
4: It's a Wonderful Life.
1: I did not expect that one. Favorite TV show?
4: The Office with Ricky Gervais.
1: What is a book that has had an influence on you?
4: Each Man's Son or The Outsiders.
1: Favorite place to spend time in Cape Breton?
4: My mother's kitchen table.
1: Nice. If you could be an animal, Billy McClellan, what kind of animal would you choose to be?
4: Lake River turtle. They have mohawks. They have natural mohawks.
1: Fair enough. Whatever your reason. What is your specialty in the kitchen?
4: Baking bread.
1: If I could fly you anywhere in the world right now and have you there in time for supper, all expenses paid, where would you go?
4: My mother's kitchen table.
1: What is an event in your life after which you are never the same?
4: Passing of a relative.
1: Who was it?
4: My cousin, JJ.
1: If your life were made into a movie, Billy, who other than you would you want to play the lead?
4: Oh, God, it'd have to be Alan Hocko. Alan was a year behind me at the National Theatre School.
1: Yeah.
4: Upon his arrival, people have been saying, man, you remind me a lot of Alan.
1: Fair enough. Yeah. Hired. Who is a Cape Bretoner who has influenced your acting career?
4: Gary Walsh.
1: What is the most fun set you have ever worked on?
4: Small achievable goals.
1: Who is an actor you've worked with where you thought, I can't believe I'm working with this person?
4: Oh, Henry Winkler.
1: The Fonz.
4: Yeah, he's the best. He's the coolest.
1: What would you tell a younger you about what it takes to make it in the profession of acting?
4: Don't quit.
1: What is something that truly scares you?
4: I don't know. Maybe it's just my age, but like with relationships and like work and... It's just becoming completely clear to me that this is not a dress rehearsal. And the fear of getting it wrong has been on my mind lately.
1: What is something that you've always wanted to do that you have not done yet?
4: Northern Lights is one of the few things that's on my bucket list.
1: Well, that's the next goal, Billy McClellan. That was the popcorn interview. Thank you very much.
4: Thank you, brother.
1: Excellent. A lake turtle.
4: Yeah, dude, they're really trippy. They have natural mohawks. Algae forms and a strip on their head.
1: All right.
0: From East Bay, Cape Breton, actor Billy McClellan. It is 16 degrees in downtown Sydney, and it's 25 minutes after 6 o'clock. As you've been hearing in the news, Dr. John Hamm has died. He served as the 23rd Premier of Nova Scotia from 1999 to 2006. Among other things, his premiership was marked by belt tightening in an attempt to balance the province's books, his well-known opposition to Sunday shopping, and a major offshore energy agreement, the Atlantic Accord. Premier Tim Houston said in a statement, "I will remember Premier Hamm for his strength, his quiet dignity, and for his determination to improve the lives of the people he served." In 2006, as he prepared to retire from politics, Dr. Hamm spoke at chambers of commerce across the province. Here's a part of a speech he gave in Truro in January of that year.
7: I am looking at a little more free time. I've already reactivated my workshop in the basement. And over Christmas, I've been sawing and planing and putting things together and gluing and something that I really hadn't done since I became a committed candidate back in 1992. To give you a little bit of an example of what happens to you when you become a politician, I did a lot of woodworking until I became a politician. When I accepted the nomination in October of 1992 to be the candidate for Pictou Center in the election, which was to occur the following spring and did occur in the following spring, I had two projects on my workbench. When I went down to my workshop just before Christmas, this Christmas, those two projects are sitting exactly on my bench where I left them in 1992. And there are many, many things that you simply don't get around to do, many things that you like to do that the busy life of a politician precludes you from participating in. So I'm looking to get back at some of those things. My wife has some IOUs that I have to try and retrieve. We have five grandchildren, and that's going to be part of our preoccupation. But it's not my intention to do absolutely nothing. I would hope that some of the experiences that I've gained both in the medical profession and in my 12 years as a politician can be put to some good use. I talk about debates that have to occur in Canada, and one of the things that I'm not here to do tonight is inject myself into the national campaign. It's happening and enough is being said. But, you know, we live in a great country. But there are some serious issues that we have to start addressing. And maybe, just maybe, I can be a participant in some of those debates.
0: And that's former Premier John Hamm speaking to members of the Truro and District Chamber of Commerce in January 2006. John Hamm died at the age of 88. And coming up tomorrow on Information Morning, we're going to hear from Jackie Gehagan. They're the lead investigator of the Atlantic Tuition Waiver Project. It's a 3-year study out of Mount St. Vincent University showing that even when fees are waived, former youth in care still face massive financial hurdles. Jackie also lived in a couple of foster homes and group homes themselves.
8: I think the fact that my time in care was very short in duration, and it was in the 70s, so a very, very long time ago, and yet here we are in 2026 still grappling with this issue of educational attainment for youth in care. So this research really grew out of a both personal and professional interest in why are we not doing better to ensure the educational attainment of those with care experience is actually the focus of our interventions, our policies, and that's how we got onto the topic of the tuition waiver project, and we're really fortunate to have had funding from the Social Sciences and Humanities Research Council of Canada to undertake this study, which was essentially looking at what are the impacts that tuition waivers have on the lives of those with care experience.
0: Jackie Gehagan is the lead investigator of the Atlantic Tuition Waiver Project. We're going to hear more from Jackie, including what former youth in care need in their post-secondary studies. That's going to be tomorrow on Information Morning. Well, it is 16 degrees outside our Sydney studio, and we are expecting mainly cloudy skies with a chance of showers today. It's time now for your news with Andrew Lamb.
23: This is CBC News serving Nova Scotia. Good morning, I'm Andrew Lamb. Here's what's making news. 5 Annapolis Valley Library branches slated to close this month will stay open, at least for now. On Monday, the Annapolis Valley Regional Libraries Board agreed to use half its reserve funds to keep the branches open for a few more weeks. CBC's Haley Ryan has more.
9: About 60 people packed the Wolfville Town Council chambers on Monday evening to hear the board's discussion. Julia Merritt is CEO of the organization.
10: It's very encouraging. It's a real testament to the relationship that the public has with their libraries.
9: The board has been sounding the alarm about financial issues in recent years, and last month announced the Hansport, Kentville, Lawrencetown, Middleton, and Port Williams branches would close next week. But they have agreed to use half their reserves to keep the branches open until the end of September. The board will now repeat its request to local municipalities for about $350,000 or more if the units can spare it. Board member Emily Lutz is a councillor with the County of Kings.
11: But I'm very cognizant we are putting our municipalities in an awkward position and in a difficult position.
9: The provincial government, responsible for about 70% of the library's budget, says it cannot give any more. Merritt says even if they got the requested money from municipalities to keep the branches open until next spring, a $50,000 shortfall remains. The board will decide its next steps in mid-September. Haley Ryan, CBC News, Wolfville.
23: A Nova Scotia woman says more needs to be done to financially support people who have to travel to donate a kidney. Laura Fowler donated her kidney to her best friend in January. She lives in Kingston, Nova Scotia, and had to travel to Quebec City for the procedure. Fowler says she had to rely on fundraisers to cover some of her travel expenses and could not bring someone to support her after the surgery. Her comments come after an Ottawa woman, Amanda Acker, called out the Nova Scotia government for not paying for her partner's expenses when she donates her kidney in Halifax today. Fowler says a support person would have made a significant difference for her.
12: It's emotionally draining after the first moment when you've given the kidney because you think you can just get up and start doing things. Well, you can't. So it's really good to have somebody there for you. I know it took me at least a good week before I could really do things on my own and get around.
23: Since CBC first reported on Acker's story yesterday, people from across the country have offered to help cover the expenses connected to her organ donation. Acker says she's overwhelmed by the response. A 42-year-old former correctional officer will learn next month if he's going to prison. Robert McLaughlin faced a sentencing hearing Friday in Pictou on one count of breach of trust and one count under the Cannabis Act. 3 years ago, he was caught trying to smuggle 110 grams of cannabis concentrate into a New Glasgow jail. Prosecutor Glenn Scheuer is seeking 3 years behind bars and emphasized the sentence must send a message to others.
13: I think it's very important, and that really goes to the heart of denunciation of deterrence. Denunciation, basically is an indication, from the court in terms of how, terrible this conduct is and the fact that it shouldn't be perpetrated and the fact that society does not condone that type of conduct.
23: The defense is seeking a conditional sentence. The judge in the case will issue her decision next month. And finally, a small town in Nova Scotia's Annapolis Valley is more than halfway to its goal of powering itself using only renewable energy. The town of Berwick produces about 65% of its power through wind turbines, solar panels, and a hydroelectric dam. The community solar garden itself produces enough energy to power the equivalent of 400 homes. Mayor Mike Trinasti says the benefits include cheaper rates for customers as well as more comfort.
14: It's more reliable, and we hear that all the time because we have our own staff and we produce our own power. Then when outages occur in the area around us, we tend to have fewer. When we have incidences, like we did recently, where a truck hits a pole and takes the power out in part of town, our linemen can get there quickly and fix that pole and get that energy back on stream.
23: Most of the renewable energy Berwick produces comes from a wind farm it shares with the towns of Mahone Bay and Anaganish. And that is your CBC News for Nova Scotia.
0: Thank you, Andrew. You're listening to Cape Breton's Information Morning, heard at 90.1 FM in White Point. I'm Brittany Wenzel, sitting in for Steve Sutherland for the next couple of weeks. In your forecast today from Tina Simkin, we're expecting mainly cloudy skies with a chance of showers this morning. And then we'll have a mix of sun and cloud in the afternoon. Again, that chance of showers continuing. And the high today will be 24 degrees. Wind is from the southwest at 30, up, gusting up to 50. It's sitting at about 16 degrees in downtown Sydney, 19 in Inverness, and all around the island. It looks like it's hovering kind of in the mid-teens. And it is 25 minutes before 7 o'clock, which means it's time to check in with John Hancock with your sports. Good morning, John.
17: Morning.
0: All right, so we're starting with soccer.
17: Yeah, the World Cup resumes this afternoon from Arlington, Texas, France and Spain. France has not trailed at all in this year's World Cup. For that matter, neither has Spain. But only one of these teams will make it to the final. Spain manager Luis de la Fuente on the marquee matchup coming up this afternoon.
15: I think we're obviously two of the teams we all thought could likely make it to the final before the tournament. It's not an exaggeration to describe this match as a final before the final. France has shown extraordinary firepower. We're fully aware of the opponent we're facing, but we're also aware that the only team capable of beating France has been us. So I think the match is wide open.
17: France and Spain are both competing at their 17th World Cup, but they've met just once previously. The match today is at 4 o'clock Atlantic. Defending champion Argentina will meet England tomorrow. Vancouver Whitecaps advanced to the Canadian Soccer Championship semifinals after a 1-1 draw with Calgary's Cavalry FC Monday. The Major League Soccer's Whitecaps, who've won the Voyager Cup 4 years in a row and 5 overall, won the two-leg quarterfinal series against Cavalry, who play in the Canadian Premier League, 5-2 on aggregate after Vancouver won at home last week, 4-1. It's the All-Star break in Major League Baseball. Jordan Walker of the St. Louis Cardinals played spoiler in Philadelphia. He hit home runs on his last 6 swings to beat Kyle Schwarber of the Philadelphia Phillies. And Jordan Walker is the first Cardinal to win the home run derby, beating MLB's home run leader in his home ballpark. The American League All-Stars face the National League All-Stars tonight from Citizens Bank Park in Philadelphia. Blue Jays manager and American League manager John Schneider on naming Dylan Cease as the starter for the All-Star game. Of course, Dylan's a member of the Blue Jays.
16: You look at the overall body of work this year, where he is in his career, I think the evolution of him as a pitcher. You're talking about leading the league in strikeouts, up there in innings pitched, quality starts. There was, you know, a lot of categories that he was either at the top or second in, and that's what tipped it. I think Dylan's performance made him very deserving of this honor.
17: Here's a little fun exchange between John Schneider and his son, Gunner.
18: What was your favorite part about the 2025 season?
16: So for those that don't know, this is my 9-year-old son, Gunner, asking. Gunner, there were a lot of memorable moments. Thankfully, you were there for a lot of them, along with Mom and Grayson. I think winning the American League will be number one. And I think just the special bond that the team had and being able to share it with you guys was probably the best part, buddy. Love you.
17: Yeah, nice touch. Dylan Cease is going to be the first Jays pitcher to start an All-Star game since Roy Halladay in 2009. And what else we got? WNBA, Angel Reese scored 23 points. She also had 13 rebounds, her league-leading 16th double-double of the season. Atlanta Dream beat the Los Angeles Sparks 101-92. And Kayla McBride scored a season-high 37 points. Minnesota Lynx won their third straight, 104-100 over Phoenix. Toronto Tempo, who ended a 4-game losing streak Sunday with a 2-point win over New York Liberty, will host Washington tonight at the Coca-Cola Coliseum. And a number of Canadian athletes did well in the last few days in sailing. Canadian 49er FX sailors Antonia and Georgia Lewin LaFrance of Chester won their second gold medal in a row at a major international competition, this time at the 2026 49er FX and NACRA 17 European Championship that wrapped up Sunday in Germany. The Lewin LaFrance sisters have been on the podium for 6 of their last 7 major events. In volleyball, Canada won its first women's under-21 Pan Am medal, coming home with a silver at the U21 Women's Pan American Volleyball Cup, losing in the final to the United States. Canada's women's softball team beat China to claim the 2026 Canada Cup softball crown. And in golf, Canada's Brooke Henderson lost in a playoff at the LPGA Evian Championship, but she certainly had a strong tournament. And Ottawa's Gabriela Dabrowski and her Brazilian partner Luisa Stefani were beaten in the Wimbledon women's doubles final, but Dabrowski and her partner played very, very well through the 2 weeks of competition. And there you go.
0: Thank you, John.
17: See you tomorrow.
0: It is 20 and a half minutes before 7 o'clock. 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Well, summer weather continues to break heat records in some areas thanks to climate change, and that means more of us are at risk for heat stroke, which can actually be a pretty serious problem. Mary Jane Hampton looks at this in this week's Health Hack. Mary Jane is a consultant and Information Morning's healthcare columnist. Good morning, Mary Jane.
2: Hey, Brittany.
0: Okay, so let's just go over the basics. What does heat stroke look like?
2: Well, I've spoken before about how climate change is one of the biggest public health issues we're facing, and heat waves is one of the risks. When people get overheated, it's called hyperthermia or heat stroke, and it's not just a matter of feeling uncomfortable. In severe cases, it can lead to dehydration, seizures, and even death. As with most health risks, it's the very young and the very old who are most vulnerable, as are those people in between who are living with one or more chronic illness, and that's a lot of Canadians.
0: So we have often heard that seniors are much more vulnerable to heat stroke. Why is that?
2: Well, it's because of how the human body ages. Virtually all older adults carry an elevated biological baseline risk for heat-related illnesses simply because our body becomes less efficient at regulating its internal temperature as we age. But there are three other risk factors to pile onto that. The first is if you're living in a home that doesn't have adequate cooling, which isn't unusual if you live in an older home or apartment that was constructed before heat waves were the norm. It's even more likely if you're not able to afford an air conditioner or pay for the electricity to run it. And then the second compounding risk is if you live alone. During the Western Canadian heat dome 4 years ago that killed 619 people, most of them were seniors and nearly all of them died indoors. Social isolation is one of the single biggest risk factors for undetected heat stroke, which itself is a public health concern when you consider that 28% of Canadian seniors live by themselves.
0: Oh gosh, that seems like we should really be checking on our neighbors during heat waves.
2: Absolutely.
0: Now, I understand that there are also some medications that might complicate your ability to handle the heat. And of course, a lot of seniors might be on them, but other people as well.
2: Yeah. If you're living with a chronic illness like cardiovascular disease, kidney disease, respiratory illnesses, or severe mental health conditions like dementia or schizophrenia, that can throw off your body's ability to regulate its internal temperature so you don't know when you're overheating. But a lot of people don't realize that common medications can drastically alter how your body handles heat as well. Diuretics or water pills that are often prescribed for high blood pressure accelerate dehydration. Beta blockers reduce the heart's ability to pump blood to the skin's surface to dissipate heat. And antihistamines can suppress your body's ability to sweat, really trapping heat inside. And stimulants like medications for ADHD, they raise your baseline body temperature and increase metabolic heat production. But now, that doesn't mean that you should stop taking these medications, but you should talk to your healthcare provider to ask if there are extra precautions you should be aware of in the summer months as you manage your chronic condition.
0: Yeah, that was a lot of those I did not expect to see issues with there.
2: Yeah, I think a lot of people are really surprised that it's just even the most common medications that can really wreak havoc in the heat.
0: Now, so if you are a senior, what are some ways that you can reduce your risk of having heat stroke?
2: Well, you have to pay close attention to the temperature and modify your risks. So get somewhere cool, stay hydrated, and understand the impact your medication may have on your ability to regulate your internal thermostat. And as you said, if you have a family member or a friend or a neighbor who's older, make a point of checking in on them regularly in hot weather because they may not be aware that they're in danger of succumbing to the heat. A senior living alone on the top floor of an apartment building is at highest risk of all.
0: Wow. And you mentioned as well, Mary Jane, that young kids are actually at risk as well. Why is that?
2: Yeah, heat waves don't just put the health of older Canadians at risk. Very young children feel the effects of heat and humidity faster than adults do because their body temperature rises 3 to 5 times faster than an adult's. Kids also lose heat more slowly than grown-ups because they have less developed sweating mechanisms and lower blood volume. In fact, our body's ability to regulate temperature isn't fully developed until around age 4. Heatstroke can happen anywhere, on beaches, at pools, in apartments, without air conditioning. But what people may not realize is that it can also happen in strollers. What you might think is that by covering the stroller with a cloth or a blanket means you'll create shade, which will be cooler. But the opposite actually happens. An Australian study into the most effective low-cost ways to keep babies cool in hot and humid weather compared covering the stroller with a dry cloth and covering the stroller with a damp cloth instead. And what they found was that the dry cloth caused the temperature inside the stroller to go up significantly, actually making it even hotter inside the stroller than the outside temperature, and to a really dangerous level.
0: So a damp cloth, are there any other ways that we can keep kids safe in strollers?
2: Yeah, if you use that damp cloth, you should spray it every 20 minutes to keep it moist. That research also concluded that the damp cloth reduced the inside temperature of the stroller really significantly, and it keeps it cool, which is important. They also looked at the value of attaching a small fan to the stroller as well as the damp cloth. You know, those little battery-operated fans that you can get?
0: Mm-hmm.
2: And they found that this was by far the most efficient way to reduce temperature inside the stroller and keep it very comfortable. They also pointed out, though, that because most strollers have the baby facing forward, if it's covered up, you can make it kind of difficult to have frequent visual checks of the child inside. So you could be out for a leisurely walk for half an hour or more and have no idea that the temperature inside the stroller has risen to the point of putting the baby at risk of heat stroke. Now, signs of heat stroke or hypothermia are shortness of breath, glassy eyes, sweaty or red skin, and even vomiting. But unconsciousness is one of the most severe and dangerous signs of hypothermia, and it can easily be confused with the baby being contentedly asleep, so you don't realize that the stroller is overheating and the baby is actually in really, really big danger of heat stroke. So whether it's regarding the youngest or the oldest among us in hot weather, when the temperature reaches 32 degrees Celsius, that's the threshold for potential danger of heat stroke. So take preventive measures to keep everyone safe and well.
0: Well, and thank you for letting us know some ways to stay safe and well, Mary Jane.
2: Always a pleasure. Just stay cool.
0: Mary Jane Hampton is a consultant and Information Mornings healthcare columnist. Well, we are getting up toward our world report shortly, but first we're going to talk a little bit about some of the summer series and festivals that we have going on in Cape Breton. We've been talking about how we have just so much wonderful opportunities to take in music for free this summer. And one of the big festivals kicking off next week is the Dominion Seaside Days Festival. There's a parade, a beer bash, pancake breakfast, their annual teddy bear picnic, and much more. And they can't start the festival without their kickoff party. It takes place at the Miners Memorial Park in Dominion on July 24th with lots of activities and music by Mario Colosimo, Sheldon Chant, and Jocelyn Hines. This next tune was written by Sheldon and Jocelyn. This is Last Call.

0: Festival. There's a parade, there's a beer bash, there's pancake breakfast, and there's an annual teddy bear picnic and much, much more. And we have so many awesome events happening across the island this summer. There's just so much opportunity for music here. That's just such the advantage of a little staycation, I think. And on Thursday in Sydney, we have Making Waves as well. Jordan is playing. So I think a great lineup there. And like I say, lots and lots to check out this summer. Well, it's 7 minutes before 7 o'clock here on Information Morning, and you can hear us at 107.1 FM in Belcote. Well, it is no secret that Prime Minister Mark Carney thinks Canada should reduce its dependence on the U.S. It's a message he delivered on the world stage in Davos. But the Wall Street Journal recently published 2 deep dives into how Carney has been aggressively making this pitch to European leaders behind the scenes, and how that now famous speech wasn't his opening salvo, but actually the culmination of a months-long campaign. Joe Parkinson and Drew Hinshaw are the 2 journalists behind these stories, which have got a lot of people talking. Here's Drew Hinshaw speaking to Front Burner host Jamie Poisson about Canada's delicate balancing act when it comes to reducing reliance on the U.S.
1: This is one of the paradoxes of this, is Canada is leading this charge to create technology, weapon systems, space systems that aren't under America's control. And yet Canada, which is advocating this path, is more reliant on the U.S. than almost any country on earth. 3/4 of Canadian exports go to the United States, not to mention the how deeply interwoven the intelligence sharing, the defense, all of it is so thread together. So I think from Canada's perspective, this is a very interesting balancing act because it needs to encourage European allies to help it build up capabilities that are outside American suzerainty, while at the same time not doing anything to provoke the president, who obviously has a certain kind of governing style that creates feuds with leaders, and he likes to get revenge and things like that. So I myself am wondering how the Canadian government feels about our reporting, because on the one hand, it does show that Mark Carney has, in a way, won an argument among European leaders. At the same time, it's a spotlight on something that I think everybody would love to do this. Let me put it like, use a metaphor here. One British official who described what NATO is doing right now compared it to a duck that is trying to look cool and calm on the surface, but is furiously paddling under the water. And that's kind of what Canada has been doing, is trying to build up this alliance of middle powers without doing anything to provoke the U.S.
0: Wall Street journalist Drew Hinshaw on Front Burner, and you can listen to the full episode wherever or on the CBC Listen app. And we're coming up to World Report. We're going to take another quick look at your weather before we let you go there. We have some fog patches this morning. Those will clear up, and we will have mainly cloudy skies this morning with a chance of showers, and then a mix of sun and cloud in the afternoon, and the chance of showers will continue. The high today will be 24 degrees, and the wind is coming from the southwest at 30, gusting up to 50. Overnight tonight, increasing clouds with some showers overnight and a risk of a thunderstorm. The low will be 17 and the wind will continue from the southwest at 30. And the rainfall amounts are quite minimal, about 5 millimeters, but you could see an additional 15 millimeters in the heavy showers and rainstorms if you are under those. For tomorrow, showers with fog patches in the morning and a risk of a thunderstorm in the morning as well. A high of 24, and the wind is going to be changing over to the northwest tomorrow, gusting up to about 40. It's sitting at about 16 degrees outside our Sydney studio, and it is in the mid-teens for most of the island. Warmest spots are on the west side of the island, and at the very tip there, about 21 degrees up toward Neal's Harbour. Well, it's time now for your local news headlines with Andrew Lamb. Good morning, Andrew.
2: Morning, Brittany. People across the country have offered to help cover travel expenses connected to an Ottawa woman who's set to donate her kidney in Halifax today. This comes after CBC reported on how the province said it would not fund her partner's costs as a support person. Nova Scotia is spending more than $1.7 million to help agriculture businesses expand, and some Dartmouth residents near Kennedy Drive have their eyes out for a pig on the loose. A 9-week-old pot-bellied pig named Porkchop escaped through a gap in the fence of the owner's backyard on Friday. With more news at 7:30.
0: Well, I hope to hear an update about that pot-bellied pig when we get to our news at 7:30. Well, by the way, we've been talking about our

We would like your reading recommendations for the summer, and you can phone those in at 1-800-309-5556. And in the meantime, the libraries are getting kids reading. So there's a summer reading club at the Cape Breton Regional Library. I know it started in June, but it's running until August 22nd. It's a fun, free event. It gives readers of all ages the chance to win prizes for reading. And the Children's Summer Reading Club features a booklet to color and track your reading and the teen and adult versions. It's a bingo card. And I got to tell you, my stepkids are addicted to this. Get your kids doing this. They frigging love it.

0: coming up on Information Morning. Nova Scotia still allows employers to keep a share of their workers' tips. We're going to talk about attempts to change that. We're going to also have some reaction to a new attendance system in place at schools in Esgazoni. That's coming up on Information Morning. We'll catch you on the other side of World Report.
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4: This is World Report. Good morning, I'm Marcia Young. For the third consecutive day, the U.S. has bombed Iran. Iran is firing back, launching counterstrikes on Persian Gulf nations hosting U.S. bases. Fighting has been focused on the Strait of Hormuz and gaining control of the critical waterway. The CBC's Crystal Gomansing is following the developments from London.
5: Missiles and jets roared into the sky as a part of a five-hour-long American bombardment campaign. The U.S. is exerting military might in order to neutralize Iran's ability to control the Strait of Hormuz.
6: Iran can easily harass shipping.
5: Mehran Kamravi is a professor of government at the University of Georgetown in Qatar.
6: Iran is keenly aware that it cannot go toe-to-toe militarily with the United States, and so it wants to turn the military conflict into an economic one.
5: The battle for the globally significant waterway is also prompting strikes across the Persian Gulf. Following the American operations, Iran hit back. The Islamic Revolutionary Guards Corps claims to have hit weapons support depots, a satellite communication center, and accommodations for U.S. forces in Bahrain, as well as Prince Hassan Air Base in Jordan. The U.S. appears undeterred. President Donald Trump said yesterday the U.S. has tremendous amounts of ammunition.
7: And we're hitting them very hard, and it'll continue, and we'll see what happens.
5: The U.S. says it's blocking all Iranian vessels in the strait, but it's open for all others, although Trump says he plans to start charging tolls to provide safe passage. That flies in the face of international law, and it's unclear if any shipping companies would pay. Crystal Gomansing, CBC News, London.
4: Civilian seafarers in the Strait of Hormuz are paying the price for the strikes between the U.S. and Iran. Yesterday, an Iranian cruise missile tore into two UAE-flagged oil tankers in Omani waters, killing an Indian sailor and wounding several others. The CBC's Susan Ormiston is in Mumbai following this story. And Susan, what is the response from the Indian government?
8: Well, look, I mean, this has just highlighted the vulnerability of Indian seafarers in this war. I mean, the Iranian strike on the Al Bahia and the Mombasa killed one Indian seafarer, injuring eight others, and six of those were also Indian nationals. So you've got this issue raised again about those who work on merchant vessels and oil tankers are now victims. And India provides about a fifth of the entire crew on commercial vessels globally. And since March 1st, nine of those people have died. So this morning, the Indian Foreign Ministry summoned Iran's deputy ambassador in Delhi to register a formal complaint to Iran. And in a statement, India said it's deeply concerned and that targeting of commercial shipping must cease.
4: How does the latest hostility affect international shipping?
8: Well, it's not changing the crews. Many of them are stuck there behind the Strait of Hormuz. We talked to one Indian captain last week who got out, but he said he would not be going back to the Gulf until this war is over. For many of the crew, though, that's not an option. They have to bring home wages. But it's really increasing pressure again on India's Prime Minister Narendra Modi to keep mariners' safety at the top of his political agenda. I mean, families are asking for compensation for their deaths. They're talking about, you know, putting more safety guarantees around these crews in the Gulf. You know, the pictures of bodies coming back from the Gulf, of course, are a very difficult thing for the country to see.
4: Thank you, Susan.
8: You're welcome.
4: The CBC's Susan Ormiston in Mumbai. The U.S. Department of Homeland Security says an ICE agent shot and killed a man in Maine out of fear of public safety. A Colombian native was shot while inside a vehicle early yesterday. Officials say he was attempting to flee the scene of an immigration operation, but they have not said why the officer opened fire on a fleeing vehicle. A spokesperson for Maine Senator says the man was not the target of the ICE warrant. This is the second fatal shooting by an immigration officer in less than a week. Prime Minister Mark Carney's push to build infrastructure is running into friction with First Nations leaders. The Assembly of First Nations is gathering for its annual General Assembly in Ottawa today. Chiefs say they welcome the economic development, but are warning Ottawa that consultation is a crucial step in the process. Olivia Stefanovich reports.
9: There's been a shift on priorities that we feel.
10: After working for a little over a year with Prime Minister Mark Carney, Assembly of First Nations National Chief Cindy Woodhouse-Niepenack can't say Carney considers the relationship with First Nations as the most important, like his predecessor.
9: It's different than what it was with Justin Trudeau, for sure.
10: One of the main differences is Carney's push to build major infrastructure projects as a way for Canada to assert its sovereignty and become less reliant on the U.S.
11: They want to expedite this process without coming to the table and talking to us.
10: Joanna Bernard is the AFN regional chief for New Brunswick. She says First Nations want economic development, but they want it done responsibly, and they need to be more involved as stakeholders, owners, and investors.
11: We're no longer going to be giving up our resources for a little bit of money here and there for education or housing. Those days are over.
10: Part of this week's AFN gathering will focus on planning another meeting. This one, a historic first between the AFN, premiers, and the Prime Minister, scheduled for this fall. Olivia Stefanovich, CBC News, Ottawa.
4: Environment Canada is issuing heat warnings and alerts across several provinces. Experts say temperatures in some regions could reach the mid-40s. It has health authorities concerned about heat-related illnesses. The CBC's Talia Sarve has more.
12: You leave this apartment?
13: Yes. Going door-to-door, health workers in Montreal, like Runa Lila, hand out cooling kits that include a fan, spray bottle, and thermometer. It's here keeping cool isn't just for comfort, but a necessity.
14: Some family, they don't have the AC. So in that case, this is very important.
13: From southeast Saskatchewan to Quebec's west, Canada is feeling the heat. Four provinces under warnings this week. Environment Canada meteorologist Jeff Colson says much of Ontario is set to sizzle the most on Tuesday, with temperatures in the mid to high 30s.
15: Potentially record-breaking temperatures in parts of southwestern, so central and eastern Ontario, factoring in the humidity, could feel more like 45 degrees in some locations.
13: Jennifer Vanos researches connections between extreme heat and human health. She urges Canadians to take precautions, particularly children, seniors, and those with pre-existing illnesses.
16: Pay attention to your body. Stay hydrated. If you're going to do activity, do it earlier in the day or find an indoor space that's cool to do it. Check in on each other.
13: 2026 is on track to be one of the hottest years on record globally, which many climate scientists attribute to human-caused climate change. It comes as heat waves continue to grip Europe, where thousands of related deaths were reported in June. Talia Sarv, CBC News, Toronto.
4: Icebergs sunk the Terra Nova in 1943, and now they're keeping the ship's secrets locked away. The ice is preventing scientists from completing a first-ever 3D digital scan of the sunken vessel. As Peter Cowan reports, the international crew is trying to outrun moving icebergs to finish the job.
17: What I want to do, I want to sit here and see if this starts to change direction.
18: On the bridge of the research vessel Atlantis, they're tracking two icebergs. Bruce Strickrod is the chief pilot for the submersible Alvin. They're getting too close. He has to cancel the afternoon dive.
19: Having them near is not the same as having them literally chase you away from the wreck site.
18: This is the second shipwreck the Royal Canadian Geographical Society is studying on its expedition to the Labrador Sea. Terra Nova ferried Robert Falcon Scott on his doomed quest to be the first to reach the South Pole more than 100 years ago. Later, during the Second World War, it sank off Greenland. Now they're capturing thousands of underwater images of the shipwreck to create a 3D model.
20: We're quite fortunate to be here where we are now with the camera system that we have to be able to collect this information.
18: Kirsten Meyer-Kaiser is the marine biologist on the expedition. She's using the 3D model to study the wreck at a level of detail not previously possible.
21: And that means that I can analyze things a lot more quantitatively.
18: Today's dives are the last chance to gather data about this shipwreck before the expedition returns to Massachusetts. Peter Cowan, CBC News, on board the research ship Atlantis off the coast of Greenland.
4: And that is the latest national and international news from World Report. News anytime at cbcnews.ca. 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I'm Marcia Young.
0: Good morning, Cape Breton, and welcome to Information Morning for Tuesday, July the 14th. Coming up in this half hour, we'll hear about a curious marine creature that inhabits our beaches in the summer. Plus, after a standoff with the Trump administration, the Gordie Howe International Bridge will finally open at the end of July. We're going to talk about it on Ottawa Report. Well, good morning. It's Brittany Wenzel here, sitting in for Steve Sutherland, and it is 17 degrees outside our Sydney studio. It's warming up all around the island. We have some temperatures ranging up to 21 degrees this morning, the warmest being in Neal's Harbour. We're going to take a look at your forecast in just a moment, but first, here's Andrew Lamb with your news headlines.
22: Morning, Brittany. Farmers and growers in DeBert, Great Village, Cape Breton, and the Annapolis Valley are receiving funds from the province to help their businesses expand. The town of Berwick is aiming for all of the power it uses to come from renewable energy. Josh Hoffman will have a report on how they're making good progress on that. And a 9-week-old family pet in Dartmouth is on the run after escaping from its owner's backyard. A black-and-white pot-bellied pig named Porkchop bolted into the woods on Friday. Full newscast at 7:30.
0: Thank you, Andrew. In your forecast for today, we are expecting mainly cloudy skies this morning with a chance of showers, and then that will become a mix of sun and cloud in the afternoon. Chance of showers will continue. A high of 24 and the wind coming from the southwest at about 30, gusting up to 50. Overnight tonight, increasing clouds with some showers overnight as well and a risk of a thunderstorm. The low will be 17 and the wind will be coming from the southwest again at 30. The rainfall amounts will be just slight, about 5 millimeters, but we could see heavier rainfalls during those thunderstorms. Tomorrow, showers with a chance of a thunderstorm again in the morning and a high of 24 with the wind changing over to the northwest at 20, gusting up to 40. We'll get your forecast, your full forecast from Tina Simkin later on in this half hour. Right now, it is 17 degrees in Gabarus.
23: Hello. The Inverness County Centre for the Arts is excited to announce the return of Thursday Night Kaylee's. 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

0: you.
1: And thank you. Up next, it's Ottawa Report with Katie O'Malley.
2: Mr. Speaker, I'm blessed with a strong cabinet that's working hard for a strong country.
3: The NDP comeback has arrived just in time. Our party has never been more needed.
4: We will make Canada affordable at home, safe at home, and strong at home.
1: Well, summer is usually a slow season on Parliament Hill, but it hasn't stopped Mark Carney's government from pushing ahead on some infrastructure priorities. In the West, the federal government, the Alberta government, and five major oil sands producers have agreed to advance a multi-billion dollar carbon capture project. It's a key condition if the province wants to build a new pipeline to the BC coast. And after a bit of standoff with the Trump administration, the new border bridge between Ontario and Michigan is finally set to open at the end of the month. For a closer look at all of this and more, we have reached Katie O'Malley, and she is a journalist who writes for iPolitics. Good morning, Katie.
5: Good morning.
1: Okay, so carbon capture, that's still a pretty controversial topic, especially at this is a huge scale project, the Pathways Project. So why is Ottawa so focused on it as a climate solution?
5: I think because it's one of the few solutions out there with an asterisk beside it, because, of course, as you mentioned, the jury is kind of out over whether or not this is truly an effective way of capturing emissions and ultimately reducing those emissions. But it is pretty much the only way to for the federal government to be able to actively support the oil and gas sector by, in this case, not just approving, but, you know, putting itself in a position to provide financial support and other incentives to build a pipeline to the West Coast, while still maintaining that it is committed to climate, you know, targets, although not the same ones that were initially put in place by the previous government. And that was one of the other things we heard from the Prime Minister in the last couple of weeks. In his latest forward guidance video, he did acknowledge that Canada is not going to meet those numbers that had been put forward by his predecessors. Still committed to reducing emissions, but not quite at the same scale. And I think because carbon capture is seen as being a way to kind of have your cake and eat it too, that is why the government is going hard on it. But of course, we don't actually know if it would work at that scale. So a lot still to be determined.
1: Yeah, and part of this deal includes an increase in oil sands production. That's got to be controversial for, you know, not just environmentalists, but part of his base, right?
5: Absolutely. And this is what we should note about this agreement that was released yesterday. It was actually signed back on July 1st. And it was referenced in the initial announcements related to the submission by Alberta of that proposal for a pipeline. This is just revealing more of the details and the numbers. So the controversy and the debate over whether or not it makes sense to, you know, spend billions of dollars to construct a pipeline to the West Coast, that is still very much live. That's not going anywhere. And yeah, it is absolutely taking place within, you know, I won't even call them Liberal supporters. I'm going to call them people who voted Liberal in the last election because they felt that Mark Carney was the appropriate choice to take on Donald Trump, but who may, you know, in different circumstances have voted for, I don't know, the New Democrats or the Green Party. So not necessarily lifelong Liberals, but people on whose votes Mark Carney and his government really depended for their last victory.
1: Yeah, it's really fascinating how Carney has garnered votes from both the left and the right, and then now has to try to walk a little bit of a tightrope with that.
5: Absolutely. And I think that it is becoming more difficult. It's the kind of thing, and this is sort of a truism in Canadian politics, it seems as though everything is going fine and a party or politician is sort of holding it all together until it doesn't. And there's not usually much of a transition. It just goes from, you know, sailing along in the polls at 40-50% approval to suddenly something happens and you just fall off the cliff. And I do think that that's something that the Liberals have to be worried about, particularly on the environmental front. But again, given the sort of global economic uncertainty, it seems like a fair number of Canadians who may be concerned about climate change are nevertheless willing to, you know, perhaps entertain the thought of, okay, maybe a pipeline isn't such a bad idea.
1: All right, so that's what's going on kind of in the West. Let's head a little more eastern, not as far east coast as we are here, but a little more east. There's some news on the Gordie Howe International Bridge. That's opening July 27th. Can you remind us, why was that held up?
5: So the holdup there was entirely due to U.S. President Donald Trump. I mean, you might recall the deal to construct this bridge was first struck in 2012 between Canada and the then governor of Michigan. It eventually transpired that Canada would pick up the full cost of constructing the bridge because Michigan didn't want to pay, and in exchange would sort of get it paid back via the tolls that would be coming in when the bridge was finally open. Well, back in February, just a couple of months before the bridge was initially scheduled to open, President Trump came out with a social media post suggesting that he was going to block the opening of the bridge and that he wanted a better deal for the United States. He wanted a share of the proceeds, and he even suggested he wanted the U.S. to own at least 50% of the bridge itself. So that was kind of the standoff, and last week we found out that, in fact, a deal has been reached that will allow that opening to go forward. This time with, you know, the green light from the White House.
1: And what changed to get this?
5: So it really depends on who you ask. We haven't actually seen the formal contract yet, but what the government, the Canadian government, has indicated is that instead of Canada taking all of the toll proceeds until it is paid back, which, by the way, was going to take like 50 years anyway, it is now going to divert 50% of the profits from those tolls into a regional development fund that will be controlled by the U.S. and spent on the U.S. side of, you know, in Detroit and that area. That will be for the next 15 years, which at first sounds like just a terrible deal for Canada because, you know, we were initially going to get it all, now we're only going to get half. But one thing that the Prime Minister has been really kind of emphasizing since the news of the deal came out is this is the 50% of the net proceeds, which means that Canada is still going to take its operating cost and a bit of debt repayment out of that initial gross toll income that comes in. So as he says, and he suggests, there's not actually going to be that much net profit to split, period. So really, the government is framing it as Canada not actually giving up that much at all.
1: Right. And we've been talking about how a lot of voters, they wanted Carney in to stand up to Trump. So then in the eyes of these voters, like, do you think that they think that this is a good idea, that this is a good deal?
5: Honestly, I think they're probably waiting to see more details because, again, initially when the news broke, it sounded like just a terrible deal. What we've been hearing from the Canadian side since then, particularly the Prime Minister, has kind of suggested that, well, actually, maybe it's really more symbolic and we're not really talking about a whole heck of a lot of money. It is going to ultimately depend on what those numbers are. But I think the other reality here is it's not clear the president was going to back away from his sort of, you know, putting the kibosh on that bridge opening without some sort of concession. So the question then becomes, do you stand up to Donald Trump if it means your bridge that you spent billions of dollars on and was going to be a real boost to the economy doesn't open? Or do you figure out a way to maybe make this happen? And I think that was the choice the government was facing. And again, you know, given the CUSMA negotiations and everything else going on with the U.S., not the first nor the last time that I suspect they'll have to make that call.
1: Well, it's already a busy July politically, surprisingly.
5: Indeed. Well, indeed, it really is.
1: Well, thanks, Katie.
5: Have a great day. Bye-bye.
1: Katie O'Malley is a journalist who writes for iPolitics, and she is our weekly Ottawa Report reporter. It's 22 minutes after 7 o'clock, and you're listening to Cape Breton's Information Morning, heard at 90.1 FM in Bay St. Lawrence. Well, you might have had this experience so far this summer while walking along the beach of coming across a small marine creature and thinking, what is that? Well, in recent years, we have started exploring marine creatures that inhabit the Cape Breton coast in a summer series we call A Shore Thing. Our guide is Jeff Clements. He's from Glace Bay, a graduate of CBU and now an aquatic biologist with DFO in Moncton. And Jeff gave Steve a lesson in what is the sea gooseberry.
0: Yeah, so a sea gooseberry, you may see these washed up on the beach if you're poking around, you know, early spring, early summer. But what you're going to see on the beach is this little round or oval transparent blob. It's going to be about the size of a large grape. And if you pick it up, you may see these milky colored rows moving up and down on its body. And these are rows of little tiny hairs called cilia that these animals use to swim. The other thing that you may see on the body is on one end, you may see two feathery looking tentacles that extend out the other end. And this is what the animals use to catch their food.
6: I wonder if other people see these on the beach, these little tiny clear buds, and think they're like juvenile jellyfish.
0: Yeah, absolutely. I mean, if these are certainly gelatinous, so, you know, people that are none the wiser may assume that these are jellyfish, but they're not jellyfish. It's a totally different group of animals than jellyfish called comb jellies. And in fact, sea anemones are more closely related to jellyfish than comb jellies are.
6: Oh, that's interesting. And a comb jelly because they have those little wavy rows of silica?
0: That's right. Yeah. So they beat these little tiny hairs really, really fast and synchronously to move about in the water column. But when those hairs are extended, these kind of look like combs that you would use to comb your hair in the morning.
6: Oh, right on. So what is cool or distinctive about the way they behave, other than these iridescent cilia waving rainbows in the morning light, that you think distinguishes them as a biologist?
0: Yeah, so I mean, the beating cilia are really cool. They refract light as they're beating really fast and synchronously. And so they are these magnificent rainbow colors when they're swimming. But probably the cooler and maybe grosser thing about these animals is that they have two disappearing buttholes. So unlike us humans that have one butthole that doesn't disappear, it opens and closes using a sphincter, sea gooseberries do not have sphincter muscles. So when they are ready to poop, they have two buttholes that will appear either at the same time or at different times. They'll excrete their waste, and then when they're done, the tissue fuses back over those buttholes, and they disappear.
6: Well, last time you told us about lugworm poop, so we might as well keep moving up the digestive chain. You might have made some people's buttholes disappear with that description. And what about how they move through the water? Is there any pattern, or are they just floating with the currents?
0: No, so they use those cilia to swim, and they actually do these really cool vertical migrations daily. So they follow the tides and move up and down in the water column every single day. And so in the night, they typically tend to spend their time at the surface of the water, just below what we call a thermocline. So if you've ever been out swimming at the beach, you're in warm water on the surface, and then you dive under and it gets really cold. Mm-hmm. You've passed through the thermocline. And so these sea gooseberries often hang out there. And in the night, they'll follow plankton that come to the surface of the water. And so they're following food. So if you're ever out snorkeling, either early in the morning or at dusk, and you're hanging about the thermocline there, you may actually see these guys swimming around in the water.
6: So you say in the run of a summer's day, they'll move up and down vertically in the water column. But why exactly is that attached to the day?
0: So it's attached to the day-night because other animals also undergo these vertical migrations. And some of those animals do this to avoid predators. And so sometimes it's safe for some plankton in the night to come to the surface. It's less safe during the day when their predators are active, and so they undergo migrations themselves. And the sea gooseberries follow that food throughout the day.
6: So you find them closer to the surface at night and deeper in the water column in the daytime.
0: Yeah, that's right.
6: And when are you most likely to see them? What time of year?
0: Throughout the year, you're likely to see these early in the summer. So between May and July, they're typically spawning, and you're likely to see these things washed up on the beach. But yeah, you can see these all summer, even into the fall. And I have heard reports actually this year in March of people seeing gooseberries washed up on the beach.
6: All right. The sea comb with the amazing disappearing buttholes and a capacity for vertical integration.
0: That's right. What a species, huh?
6: Thanks for the background, and we'll talk to you on the next one. Looking forward to it.
0: Thank you, Steve. Take care.
1: That was a replay of our sea gooseberry lesson that we were getting during our series A Shore Thing. That was from 2024. And it's time now for our daily check-in with meteorologist Tina Simpkin. Good morning, Tina.
7: Good morning. The things you drop in on, hey? I thought you were talking about gooseberries, the berries, and then, yeah.
1: You got a lesson there.
7: Totally did. Thank you for that. Hope anybody was not eating breakfast, but you know, people have a strong stomach. We've got some changing weather for Cape Breton throughout the day today. Now, yesterday, we're seeing a few scattered showers showing up on the radar in northern parts of Inverness and Victoria County, and that could be the case once again this morning. The radar isn't picking up maybe that fog or mist that could be falling, but there is a line of scattered showers that are now moving out of Prince Edward Island, and they are heading off towards the east. So we could be seeing some scattered showers first this morning in Inverness and Victoria County, and then a little bit later on this morning and into the early afternoon hours for Cape Breton as well as Richmond County. Right now, it's fairly clear other than some fog patches in Cape Breton and Richmond County, but the clouds are starting to build into northern parts of Cape Breton. So we've got one system pushing through, one trough pushing through from west to east this morning that will keep the clouds fairly thick on and off throughout the morning and give us chances for showers. And then we start to clear out temporarily before our next system comes our way for this evening. And that will bring not only chances for showers, but risks of thunderstorms. So in between these systems, we should see some sunshine, and temperatures today should climb up into the mid-20s, around 24 degrees, a little bit cooler along the coast with the winds picking up throughout the day. Southwesterly winds 30, gusting up to 50 kilometers per hour. Tonight, temperatures dropping down to 17 degrees. We'll keep those gusty southwesterly winds in the forecast. We should pick up about 5 millimeters of rain, but in thunderstorms, we know they could put down locally heavy 10 to perhaps up to 20 millimeters of rain.
1: Well, thank you so much, Tina.
7: You're welcome.
1: I'm glad you enjoyed the lesson.
7: Of course.
8: This is CBC News serving Nova Scotia. Good morning, I'm Andrew Lamb. Here's what's making news. A woman set to donate her kidney to her sister in Halifax today says she's been overwhelmed by offers of support from across the country. Several thousand dollars have been donated to cover travel expenses for Amanda Acker and her partner. She lives in Ottawa and had to come to Nova Scotia for the transplant. A month ago, Acker was shocked to learn the province would not cover her partner's travel expenses. She estimated it would cost her $3,000 beyond what she initially budgeted. After CBC published the story, Acker received numerous emails of support. Others wrote to the health minister calling for a change in the policy that does not include funding for companions. Acker says she will use the donations to cover her family's expenses through the process. She says any remaining money will go to living donor advocacy groups. The town of Berwick is aiming for 100% of the power it uses to come from renewable energy. As the CBC's Josh Hoffman tells us, they're already more than halfway to that goal.
9: If you've driven on Highway 101 through the Annapolis Valley, you may have noticed rows and rows of solar panels outside of Berwick. The thousands of panels came online in 2023 and now produce more than 10% of the town's power. It's one piece helping Berwick move closer to its goal of using nothing but renewable energy. Mike Trinasti is the mayor.
10: The start of energy creation in Berwick is well over 100 years old with our very first hydro plant.
9: The hydroelectric plant was built in 1921. And provides another 10% of the energy Berwick uses. It also gives them some flexibility. Adam King is the Director of Electric Services for the Berwick Electric Commission.
11: That generation allows us to have dispatchable power, not just power running all the time in the background, but we can hold on to it and release it at supper time or at breakfast time or at peaks.
9: Berwick also gets a big chunk of energy from a wind farm it shares with two other Nova Scotia towns. Mayor Trinasti says they're likely done investing in new infrastructure, but they're looking at every option available to help them reach 100% renewable energy consumption. Josh Hoffman, CBC News, Berwick.
8: A 42-year-old former correctional officer is facing sentencing in Pictou. Robert McLaughlin previously pleaded guilty to breach of trust and one count under the Cannabis Act for attempting to smuggle cannabis concentrate into a New Glasgow jail in 2023. Richard Cuthbertson reports.
12: Robert McLaughlin entering a Pictou courtroom Friday, family members with him. His defense lawyer argued for a conditional sentence, but the prosecution wants 3 years in prison. Crown Attorney Glenn Scheuer says as a correctional officer, McLaughlin had a duty.
13: And protect the inmates, protect the staff, protect the public. His actions did none of those things and, in fact, endangered the public.
12: Robert McLaughlin was a correctional officer at Northeast Nova Scotia Correctional Facility when he was caught trying to bring in 110 grams of cannabis concentrate to an inmate. Contraband worth, the prosecution says, more than $50,000 under the highly inflated prices behind bars. McLaughlin's lawyer, Nick Hone, noted his client has no criminal record, pleaded guilty, holds down a job, and is supported by family. Incarceration would be tough.
14: Security that they need to go be a part of so that they're not in with the general population for their own safety. So
12: Justice Bryna Hatt is taking time to consider her decision. McLaughlin will learn his fate in August. Richard Cuthbertson, CBC News, Pictou.
8: And five Annapolis Valley library branches slated to close this month will stay open, at least for now. Last night, the Board of Annapolis Valley Regional Libraries agreed to use some reserve funds to keep the branches open until the end of September. That includes Hansport, Kentville, Lawrencetown, Middleton, and Port Williams. The board will now re-up its request to local municipalities for more money. The provincial government has said it cannot give any more. Julia Merritt is library CEO.
15: The library board has been clear about what its financial position is and what it has to do in order to be financially responsible. And so we are dependent upon the decisions of the funders around what level of service they want to see in this region and what level of service they're willing to fund.
8: Merritt says even if they get the requested $350,000 from municipalities to keep the branches open until next spring, a $50,000 shortfall remains. The board will decide its next steps in mid-September. And that is your CBC News for Nova Scotia.
16: 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I'm Brittany Wenzel, sitting in for Steve Sutherland. In your forecast today from Tina Simpkin, we are expecting mainly cloudy skies with showers this morning and then becoming a mix of sun and cloud in the afternoon with a chance of showers as well. So a little bit of unsettled weather there. The high will be 24 today and the wind is coming from the southwest at 30, gusting up to 50. Right now, it is 18 degrees in downtown Sydney and 17 degrees in Iona. Well, Nova Scotia is one of the few places in Canada where your boss can legally take a cut of your tips. The others are Alberta, Manitoba, and the Three Territories. In other provinces like PEI and New Brunswick, tips are legally protected and considered the property of the employee. And the legislation in Newfoundland specifically says an employee is not required to share their tips with an employer, a manager, or a supervisor. The Nova Scotia Legislature's Standing Committee on Human Resources just did a jurisdictional scan to highlight some of the differences in tipping legislation. We'll talk more about that in just a moment, but first, we sent the CBC's Jesse Bruce out to ask people what they think about our laws on tipping.
17: If a tip is given, it should be for the server or the staff that is given the tip and not just to the establishment.
18: Put it plainly, if a restaurant took the tip proceeds and kept it for their corporation, then I would not tip. I personally would not tip.
19: How do you feel about tipping culture?
20: I do think tipping culture has gotten a little bit out of control. I think probably most people feel that way. I think there's a huge amount of pressure to tip every time, and I understand that's because, you know, a lot of people who work those jobs are not getting, you know, a fair wage a lot of the time. From what I've heard, like if you work in a restaurant, you also have to tip out the kitchen as well. So if you don't get a tip, you end up losing a certain percentage out of your wages. I don't know if that's accurate, but that's just what I've heard, which I don't think is really fair as well. You know, I've seen some things online about certain places where the servers don't get their tips, and I'm a lot less inclined to tip at those places, even though I want to support the business. I feel like when I'm tipping, I'm trying to support the individual that is, you know, serving me. So, well, I used to work as a server a long time ago, so I know that tips were a huge part of my income and helped pay my bills. So I do believe in tipping culture, just because as a server, you're not paid well, you're paid minimum wage. So you really rely on those tips to help pay for your living, and especially now things are so expensive. So yeah, no, I definitely believe in it.
19: When you were a server, did you get to keep your tips?
20: Yes and no. So some of the places I worked at, I was able to keep my tips. We would tip out to the kitchen and then tip out to the bar. But there were other restaurants I worked at where we did tip pooling. So it all went into a pool and then it was divided up with our paychecks every 2 weeks.
19: Were you ever asked to give owners part of your tips?
20: Not that I know of, but I did work at one restaurant a long time ago that was quite shady, and we suspected the owners were keeping a portion of the tips because they collected them all and then they divvied them up, and it just didn't seem to add up. But I was very young then. It was like my second year of university, and I just wasn't, I suppose, confident enough to like say anything. But yeah, I'm pretty sure they kept some of the tips.
19: So that's totally legal in Nova Scotia. How do you feel about that?
20: I don't feel great about it. I feel like they're already making quite a bit of money and they're paying their employees the bare minimum. So then to keep those tips, it's not fair to their employees.
2: I don't think that's right. I think if the waiter or waitress performed the service, I think they should be entitled to keep their tips.
1: The CBC's Jesse Bruce speaking with people about tipping. Well, Paul Wozni is the MLA for Sackville-Cobequid and the NDP critic for ethics and accountability and has been looking into this. Good morning, Paul.
21: Good morning.
1: Okay, so what did this scan of labor laws across Canada show about tipping in Nova Scotia?
21: Well, it has a bunch of things to say. It tells us that Nova Scotia is one of only three provinces, including Alberta and Manitoba, that doesn't have a law that protects against tip theft, which means that any restaurant in Nova Scotia can require servers to turn over in part or in whole all of the tips that they earn for during their work. It also tells us that Nova Scotian workers work more hours per week on average than at pretty much anybody else in the country, and yet they continue to be paid less. A part of that lesser pay than other folks is the fact that our overtime rules are so decrepit. And then last but not least, we have the least amount of paid holiday time for workers in Nova Scotia, sometimes as many as 3 or 4 days less than leading provinces.
1: And so how big of a deal is this? Are most of these people who are making these tips, are they making minimum wage or what's going on?
21: Yeah, so let's put this in perspective. We're talking about a workforce of 30,000 hardworking Nova Scotians that work as servers who rely on tips as a portion of their income. So this is a substantial population of Nova Scotian workers. These workers are paid otherwise minimum wage, which means that they struggle to afford skyrocketing cost of living. Anybody who's listening to this show knows that Nova Scotia has become one of the most expensive places to live in Canada when it comes to rent, skyrocketing power rates this government refuses to take action on. So anything that erodes your ability to look after yourself and look after your family because of how much you get paid is a serious affordability issue.
1: And has the NDP tried to address this in the past?
21: We have. We've 3 times put forward, once before my time in November 2024, put forward legislation that would have closed the loophole on tip theft. We also, in the last session of the legislature, put together a sort of a comprehensive, I guess, sort of greatest hits package of a number of things we put forward that would have updated our labor standards to address things like overtime gaps and other matters. So we have done the homework. We know what's working in 7 other provinces where workers are protected against tip theft, where labor standards codes are in a far better shape than they are here. But, you know, Minister Nolan Young last week at his scrum made a comment to the effect that he's prepared to do everything possible to support workers. But the fact is he hasn't done that. His government has had 5 years. They've known about this issue since the day that they took office, and they have refused to protect Nova Scotians that need help.
1: What exactly would your proposed legislation do to protect tips?
21: Well, A, it would make it illegal for owners and management to reach into the pockets of tipped employees to take some of that money from them. What it would leave open is the ability of workers to decide to pool their tips. So if it made sense for a staff

0: at a restaurant to kind of pool their tips so that bar staff and kitchen staff, who obviously can't be on the floor to receive part of that, they could on their own work out an arrangement to do that. But the other thing we'd do is create enforcement so that if there are employers found to have breached this law, that there are appropriate fines and penalties that could be collected.
1: Now, I know the government has not bought into this. I'm wondering, have you seen pushback from elsewhere? Is there a reason why a restaurant owner might feel that they have the right to a percentage of the tips? Have you heard from restaurant owners?
0: I really haven't heard from restaurant owners, good, bad, or otherwise, which tells me that this is not necessarily a hot button issue. In the blatant cases of tip theft that have been shared with us, oftentimes, restaurant owners who are reaching into the pockets of tipped employees are doing so because the narrative is times are hard, their costs are high, the doors are going to close if they don't take some of the tips. Even when there's an improvement in sort of overall sales and revenue generated, these same owners that take tips when times are hard don't put them back in the pocket of workers when things bounce back. And that's why we have to have a law. And frankly, the restaurant industry, even 7 out of 10 provinces in Canada, has not caved in, when tip theft has been made illegal. So we already have lots of data to suggest that such a measure overall is not a harm, generally speaking, to the industry, and it's certainly not a barrier to recruiting and retaining great people to be waitstaff.
1: So 7 out of 10 provinces have laws on this.
0: That's correct, yep.
1: Now, your scan that was done, it also looked at overtime. What did it find?
0: Well, it shows us that Nova Scotians have to work 8 more hours before they receive any overtime pay than workers in other provinces. If you've worked 5 full days, you've also got to work a full Saturday before you start to get overtime pay. And we also know that there are a staggering amount of carve-outs and loopholes. So folks that work in the construction industry are never entitled to overtime pay. Now, we've heard the government, argue that, lots of people work in unionized environments, but union density in Nova Scotia is low. Only about 30% of workers work in a unionized environment where their collective agreement supersedes labor standards. So the vast, vast majority of workers in Nova Scotia are relying on this law to set a livable minimum bar for them. And what this means is people are working more often for no overtime or for, the overtime that they get. The other thing that happens in Nova Scotia is overtime rates often are tied to the minimum wage, not to the hourly rate that the employee earns. So if you're making $25 an hour and you get into overtime, you might be working in a job where you're paid overtime, where overtime is tied to minimum wage as opposed to what you make. So there's almost no difference or no benefit to work overtime because your overtime pay is maybe, a pennies more or a dollar more than your actual hourly rate. So that's a real problem in Nova Scotia. And all of these things together mean Nova Scotians that are working more hours than their peers in other provinces take home less pay. And this is now arguably the most expensive province in the country to live in. And these are things that government's known about for 5 years, and they refuse to help workers with so they can take care of themselves and their families. And we just think that's absolutely mystifying.
1: Paul, thanks so much for joining us today.
0: Thanks so much for having me.
1: Paul Wozni is the NDP MLA for Sackville-Cobequid, and we'd like to hear your thoughts on this, especially if you work in the service industry or have worked in the service industry. You can call us at 1-800-309-5556. Let us know what you think about the NDP's proposal to change the legislation or, your experience as a server. And if you're an employer as well, we'd be interested to get your thoughts on changing the tipping culture and legislation. You can also email us at info_morning@cbc.ca. Well, yesterday on Information Morning, we had an interview about the use of facial scanners at schools in Esgazoni, and we spoke to members of the Esgazoni Teachers Union, including President Jonathan Cox.
2: It sort of looks like an iPad attached to the wall, and we are required to scan our faces upon entering the building and exiting the building. It's my understanding that this biometric facial scanning system or similar systems are not in widespread use across North America. I haven't been able to find any other examples of this at all.
1: Well, before serving as an MLA, our last guest, Paul Wozni, was a teacher in Halifax and the past president of the Nova Scotia Teachers Union. Since we had Paul on the line, we decided to ask him about the use of facial scanners at schools in Esgazoni.
0: I would have to say this is the first time that I've ever heard of this in all of my years being in and around public education. And I guess what I would say is that I'm alarmed that an employer like the Esgazoni, school board, I don't need to tell anybody who's Mi'kmaq in Nova Scotia that technology is commonly used by law enforcement disproportionately criminalize Indigenous persons. So to pick up a technology like that where the shortcomings and the way that it's, these technologies are inherently racist. they're trained to find people, they're based on Eurocentric profiles. And so, at its core, this is a technology that's so deeply problematic for it to be used in public schools. Whether you're monitoring staff attendance or whether you're monitoring student attendance, it raises all kinds of issues around privacy. It raises, where is this data being stored? Whose product are you using? Where are the servers? Is it feeding AI? Are you working with a company who is now farming the data of teachers to fine-tune a model that might be used for law enforcement or state surveillance purposes? Like this almost sounds conspiracy theory-ish. But my immediate reaction to this, my entire torso is tense thinking about, being monitored by an eye in the sky while I do my work as a teacher. The profound impact that would have on somebody's sense of well-being and safety at work. And if it's being used to monitor my attendance, is it being used to watch me while I teach, to monitor me? Who has access to this data? It gives me all kinds of ick to think about it, to be honest. This is just a visceral reaction, but it's something I haven't heard of in Canada. I know that there's a major outcry against the use of facial recognition technology, both for law enforcement and state surveillance purposes, especially border services, and, the deeply flawed product that it delivers. It doesn't make anybody safer. It just sort of further criminalizes already criminalized or disadvantaged populations. And I find it staggering to think that, the Esgazoni School Board is run by the band council there, that they would make such a choice knowing sort of the flawed roots of this technology.
1: Paul Wozni is MLA for Sackville Cobequid. He's also a former teacher and past president of the Nova Scotia Teachers Union. We reached out to the Esgazoni School Board for an interview about the scanners. A request was sent to Director of Education Elizabeth Cremo and to the Chief of Esgazoni Leroy Denny. So far, neither has responded. We also asked for comment from the Nova Scotia Department of Education. In a statement, they told us that the Esgazoni School Board is operated by the Band Council and that their operational matters are outside the department's scope and it would, quote, be inappropriate to comment, end quote. However, they did note that they are not exploring the use of biometric scanners in provincial schools and that, quote, our teachers are trusted professionals and we have no intention of subjecting them to facial recognition simply to prove that they showed up for work. If you missed our interview on the use of facial scanners at the schools in Esgazoni, you can find it on our website and the CBC Listen app. It's 8 minutes before 8 o'clock. You're listening to Cape Breton's Information Morning, and we've been talking throughout the show about all of the great free music you can catch on the island this summer. And that includes coming up this Sunday, the next edition of the Granville Green Concert Series in Port Hawkesbury. July 19th features Lenny Gallant and Brett Matthews. So we figured we would play a Brett Matthews tune for you. Here he is with Lucky Ones.

0: That's Brett Matthews with Lucky Ones, and that song was co-written by Ria May and Classified. Brett will be joining Lenny Gallant at Granville Green this Sunday in Port Hawkesbury, and that concert takes place at 7 p.m. on Granville Street, and that's a part of the concert series that's happening until August 9th. So, yes, this weekend we have Lenny Gallant and Brett Matthews, and July 26th there will be Tim Baker with Jordan Musician. August 2nd is Aaron McDonald Band with John Hines and Frank Sultana. And then on August 9th, Ria May with Tamar Alana and the Ventanas. So great lineup there. We've got, you know, loads of music going on all around the island. Making Waves is again this Thursday if you're in Sydney. And yeah, we'll keep you apprised of all of the music as we continue here on Information Morning. Well, it's time now for your local news headlines with Andrew Lamb before we head to World Report.
1: The CEO of Annapolis Valley Regional Library says that even if the organization gets the $350,000 it's requested from municipalities to keep branches set for closure open, a shortfall of tens of thousands would remain. And the process of recovering from paralysis from a swimming accident helped inspire the band Hurdle's first single. The lead singer performed at the Cavendish Beach Music Festival this past weekend, more than a decade after the accident in a campground near the festival. We'll have more news at 8:30.
0: Thank you, Andrew. In your forecast, we are expecting mainly cloudy skies today with a chance of showers in the morning and a mix of sun and cloud in the afternoon. Another chance of showers there and a high of 24. Wind southwest at 30, gusting up to 50. Well, coming up on Information Morning, the Assembly of First Nations is holding its annual General Assembly this week in Ottawa. It's the largest gathering of the year for the AFN. We're going to talk about what to expect from those sessions and hear some more. Plus, there are more vendors waiting for cruise ship passengers down at the Port of Sydney, and we're going to hear from a blacksmith that sells intricate pieces of artwork out of his shop. That's a part of a series that our reporter Anna Rack is doing on vendors down at the Port of Sydney. And we're going to have another recommendation for your summer reading list. This one is going to come from a CBCer here at our Sydney studio. That's all ahead here on CBC Heard in Northeast Margaree at 93.9.

0: Good morning, Cape Breton, and welcome to part three of Information Morning. Good morning, Brittany Wenzel here. Jumping into the forging fire, we'll hear from a blacksmith down at the Port of Sydney. We're also going to have another book recommendation for you, and we'll hear about an upcoming meeting of the Assembly of First Nations. It is 19 degrees in downtown Sydney, and the temperatures are hovering from the mid-teens to the 20s so far this morning. The warmest spot on the island was Neal's Harbour at 21. It's gone down a little bit. Now it is in Inganish Harbour. It's 21. It is looking like some unsettled skies today in your forecast from Tina Simpkin, and we're going to take a closer look at it in just a moment. But first, we have Andrew Lamb here with local news headlines. Good morning, Andrew.
1: Hi, Brittany. People from across Canada have stepped in to help cover the travel expenses of an Ottawa woman and her partner. That woman is set to donate her kidney to her sister in Halifax today. CBC had reported on how the province would not fund her partner's costs, who's there to support her. Five Annapolis Valley branches that were set to close this month have been granted a reprieve. They'll stay open for at least a few weeks longer. And this past weekend, the lead singer of the band Hurdle performed at the Cavendish Beach Music Festival more than a decade after he was paralyzed while attending it. Full newscast at 8:30.
0: Thank you, Andrew. Mainly cloudy skies today with a chance of showers this morning, and then we'll have a mix of sun and cloud in the afternoon with the chance of showers continuing. The high is going to be 24 and the wind is coming from the southwest at 30 kilometers per hour, gusting up to 50. Overnight tonight, increasing clouds with some showers overnight and a risk of a thunderstorm. A low of 17, the wind will continue from the southwest and we will have about 5 millimeters of rain. We could see up to 15 though if you are in those heavy showers or thunderstorms. And then for tomorrow, showers with fog patches in the morning, as is typical for this time of year. And we have a risk of a thunderstorm in the morning as well. The high will be 24 and the wind will be changing to the northwest tomorrow, continuing at about 20 and gusting up to 40. Right now, it is 18 degrees in Esgazoni.
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0: This morning, hundreds of chiefs and other First Nation leaders from across Canada are converging in Ottawa for the Assembly of First Nations Annual General Meeting. Over 3 days, they will set the agenda for the AFN's advocacy work for the coming year. On the itinerary is everything from housing to water rights. Ottawa's drive to accelerate major projects such as pipelines is also expected to be a top concern. Here's National Chief Cindy Woodhouse-Nepinag with reporters yesterday.
3: First Nations are for economic growth that will drive Canada's collective prosperity for the next century, but not at the expense of our rights or of the Crown's legal obligations to our people.
0: Chief Cindy Woodhouse-Nepinag with reporters yesterday. Here with more on what to expect is reporter Willow Fiddler. Fiddler is an Indigenous Affairs reporter for The Globe and Mail. Good morning, Willow.
4: Good morning.
0: So just remind us before we dig into some of these issues we mentioned, can you tell us about the role of the AFN in advocating for First Nations?
4: Yeah, I mean, well, like you say, they're an advocacy organization representing more than 600 First Nations chiefs across the country. I think the important thing to point out is that they, you know, as a First Nations organization, they are not rights holders in the same sense that First Nations are rights holders, you know, under the Constitution. But they do have a really key role when it comes to the relationship with the feds and the provinces, you know, in ensuring that you know, First Nations rights are protected. They're also key to advancing certain files on a range of priorities that are typically identified at, you know, these assemblies. They've led pretty significant files in the past, settlements, including the recent $1 billion child welfare long-term reform settlement back in the early 2000s. Of course, the AFN and Phil Fontaine led the Indian Residential School settlement. So they do have a pretty important role, but not at times they are reminded by their members that they are not rights holders the same way First Nations are.
0: Right. And so when we were talking about what's going to be coming up, we're expecting some major projects to be really on the radar. What kind of priorities are you seeing here?
4: Yeah, well, major projects has been a top priority, you know, since last year when it was introduced. And the key thing here, I think, is again, making sure that First Nations rights are protected throughout and that they are treated as kind of, you know, equal partners. They're wanting to be at the table, you know, when these decisions are being made, these discussions are happening so that they can, you know, be kind of key players in Canada's economic development. They want to be stakeholders, you know, have ownership stakes in these major projects to provide employment, you know, and revenue for their communities. But again, not doing that at the expense of their rights, which really is ultimately protecting their land and culture.
0: Are there any specific projects right now? I know earlier in the program we were speaking with our political affairs reporter, and she was talking about, for example, a carbon capture pathways project that was approved recently in Alberta. Are these the types of projects that are of concern right now?
4: Yeah, in the recent pipeline announcement that will pass through several provinces as well. We're kind of seeing them in different parts of the country here in Northern Ontario. You know, we've got the Ring of Fire here. And then in other northern regions, we've got, you know, well, and then again here, we've got the nuclear waste depository being considered as well for major projects. And that's causing a lot of criticism too. Yeah, it's really kind of where, you know, in affecting First Nations groups across in all regions.
0: And on the agenda today is a session on the Carney government's proposed First Nations Clean Water Act. What's going on there? I hear it is controversial.
4: Yeah, well, I mean, it was recently introduced by Carney, originally introduced by Justin Trudeau. And that bill at the time, legislation, it was co-developed with First Nations who had, you know, direct input into what that legislation would say. Of course, that bill didn't make it and it died. But the new bill that was introduced has kind of some changes in the wording that people are not happy with. It no longer really clearly defines clean drinking water as a human right for First Nations. There's also no more deadline to lifting the remaining boil water advisories. There's still over 30 boil water advisories in the country, many of them in Northern Ontario. Yeah, so it's just a lot. It's not not as clear and very kind of watered down, so to speak, pardon the pun, for many.
0: Well, lots to look for this week. Willow, thank you for bringing this to us.
4: My pleasure.
0: Willow Fidler is an Indigenous Affairs reporter with the Globe and Mail. She joined us from Thunder Bay. It is just about 20 minutes after 8 o'clock and you're listening to Cape Breton's Information Morning. And up next, we are heading down to the Port of Sydney. The CBC's Anna Rack has been down by the Big Fiddle talking to vendors and artisans who sell their wares there. In the first of her series of profile interviews, we are talking to a blacksmith.
5: I'm Matthew Prince and my business is called Murky Fathoms Forge and I'm a blacksmith. Here at the port, the honest to God truth is that I mostly make gifts for tourists. I make a lot of small stuff because tourists like to pack light, so I have to make a lot of small stuff.
6: And what does that small stuff usually entail? Is it like hooks and that kind of thing?
5: Yeah, I make a lot of hooks, wall hooks and stuff, and decorative pieces. I like to do ornamental pieces. Right now I'm working on this batch of their kittens made out of angle iron. I think they turn out pretty cute.
6: They're really cute. They're amazing. Yeah. They're like angled a bit in half, but they're cute little kittens. And so those are wall hooks. Are they for like a corner of a wall?
5: No, these are just ornaments for, you know, putting on a shelf or whatever. Pretty simple little things to make, but you know, there's a neat little trick to it. So it kind of ends up, you have a cool effect in the end.
6: First of all, what kind of material are you using?
5: Well, these are made at a 1.5-inch angle iron. And the angle iron already gives you a nice shape. And then to get the kitten shape, I just cut it out with the grinder. There's not a lot of forging in these. The only part that's forged is the tail. And then the whiskers and the nose I just put in with a chisel.
6: And are these pretty popular so far?
5: They used to be popular. I haven't made them in a few years. Like, you know, I make so many different things that I don't always have everything in stock. And I had the right-sized angle iron at home, so I decided to make a batch of them.
6: And so what got you into blacksmithing?
5: I had a small hobby farm in the town of Dominion where I raised animals and, I sold meat. And then I tried a lot of different old-fashioned type skills. And, this was on my list. So eventually I gathered up enough tools to give it a try. And I gave it a try. And, I ended up making more money at it than I did at selling meat. So I grew a business out of it. This entire business grew from that, like my experience homesteading, I guess.
6: Like what part of homesteading do you really need blacksmithing for?
5: Well, it's just something I'm into is like basically making something from nothing. You know what I mean? So if I could buy a cow and basically raise it on grass and then end up with a nice steak on my plate, like that's, I don't know, it really turns my crank just to make something from nothing. And blacksmithing is very, very similar to that because, you know, you start out with raw material and we end up with something nice in the end.
6: And so how's this year been so far for you? Have you been busy?
5: It started out slow, but it usually does. And now it's really starting to pick up. There's a lot more people coming around. With the foot traffic, you know, a lot of tourists coming in from away. A lot of people from down in Maine here this year. A lot of people from Newfoundland here this year. Yeah, there's all kinds of people around.
6: Would you mind going through quickly? Like, I guess you're working on these now, but would you mind going through quickly how you make one?
5: Oh, sure. Yeah. I start out with a blank piece of angle iron. You know, I can't even remember how long they are. I don't have a specific measurement in mind. I just take a piece of angle iron and I lay out the design of the cast until I think it looks pretty good. You know, I don't take any measurements. Once I lay it out and I have a design that I like, I make a template and I use that template to make a whole bunch of them. So they're all the same size. Like I said, there's not a lot of forging in these. It's mostly cutting out with the angle grinder and then, you know, knocking off the corners and taking down the edges on the belt grinder. But the last part is putting the tail in because the tail is, I think that's what gives it its character. If you look at this batch of kittens I made, they all have different tails. So, yeah, that's important for everything to be different because everybody likes to look through it and pick the one they like the most. So
6: each one's unique.
5: Each one is very unique, yeah.
6: And so what's one of the more complicated pieces you make for tourists, you'd say?
5: I make a lot of, like, my trees are pretty complicated. Like, that's the tree I have here is about about an entire day's work. It's, you know, there's a lot of twisting involved. Yeah, so that's one of my more complicated pieces, but what the tourists like, we sell a lot of roses.
6: And is this all steel?
5: Yeah, it's all steel. These roses are very special. They're very intricate, and they have stems made out of barbed wire, so they're thorny. The barbed wire stems is a big selling point on them. There's six layers of petals in it, and each layer I cut out of sheet metal by hand, and then I texture it, and I stack them and weld them to the stem. And then once everything's stacked and welded, then I sculpt it out into the rose shape.
6: Wow. And so your space here is just so cool too. Like you've got like a bit of taxidermy and you've really got the old style blacksmith vibe going here. So where'd you really get that from?
5: It's just my personal preference. Like the aesthetic that I really enjoy and I like to look at is like the black ironwork mixed with old wood, like aged looking wood. I think it's a beautiful aesthetic and it's just, you know, it's my personal preference anyway.
0: Matthew Prince, a homesteader turned blacksmith that sells his creations down at the Port of Sydney. He was speaking with Anna Rack, and Anna will have more profiles with vendors at the Port of Sydney later this week.
7: Good morning, everyone. I'm Olivia Bootlier, and I want you to call me, but only if you have a public service announcement about a community event. You may be thinking, how can I do that? What's her number? Me? Call Olivia and Steve and leave a voicemail under 30 seconds? Well, why not? The sky's the limit. Give us a jingle at 1-800-309-5556. Too shy? That's okay. We're fly. You can text us like all the cool kids. 782-640-1665. Don't have a phone? Never fear. Email's still here. PSA@cbc.ca. Tell us the who, what, where, when, and why, and in the morning, we will inform you on Information Morning.
0: Up next, it's another edition of What Are You Reading? Your book recommendation today comes from one of our reporters, Gabrielle McLeod.
8: I would recommend the book by Rupi Kaur, The Sun in Her Flowers, because it's very sentimental and in-the-moment feelings, like it's very strong and passionate feelings that I find a lot of women can relate to.
9: Rupi Kaur, the poet.
8: Yes.
9: So you're a fan of poetry.
8: Oh, I love poetry.
9: So tell us about Rupi Kaur and why her writing speaks to you.
8: Yeah, so I write poetry myself. So just I find our styles are very similar. It's very free verse and it's very like strong feelings all at once, all together. It can be either really short or really long, and it just expresses her feeling in the moment for kind of any situation. It could be heartbreak, it could be going through changes and anything like that. I just find that her stuff speaks to me. It's like, oh, this is exactly what I'm feeling in the moment, and finally someone understands that. I can read you a couple lines.
9: Please.
8: If you'd like. When death takes my hand, I will hold you with the other and promise to find you in every lifetime. And that is from The Sun and Her Flowers by Rupi Kaur.
0: All right, that's your book recommendation today from What Are You Reading? And that's The Sun and Her Flowers by Rupi Kaur, as recommended by reporter Gabrielle McLeod. By the way, if you have some summer reading suggestions for us as we continue our summer series, Books and Backroads, you can let us know by calling our answer back line at 1-800-309-5556. And don't forget, you can join the Cape Breton Regional Library's Reading Club this summer. It's a fun free event that gives readers of all ages the chance to win prizes for reading. The Children's Summer Reading Club features a booklet to color and track your reading, and the teen and adult version is a bingo card of reading challenges. And you can participate in this event at any of the library's 11 branches. We'll take a quick look at your forecast before we head out to your last news break with Andrew Lamb. We are expecting to have some cloudy skies this morning and a chance of showers. And then we'll have a mix of sun and cloud in the afternoon with a chance of showers continuing. The high will be 24 and the wind is coming from the southwest at 30, gusting up to 50. And then overnight tonight, increasing clouds, some showers overnight, and a risk of a thunderstorm as well. A low of 17, and the wind will be continuing from the southwest, but not for very long because tomorrow it's going to shift to the northwest and we'll have some showers in the morning and a risk of a thunderstorm as well. 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
1: This is CBC News serving Nova Scotia. It's 8:30. Good morning, I'm Andrew Lamb. Here's what's making news. Former Nova Scotia Premier John Hamm has died. Hamm served as Premier from 1999 until 2006. Michael Gorman reports.
10: The term the gentleman Premier keeps going through my head.
11: Jamie Bailey called John Hamm a friend and mentor, and for several years worked as his chief of staff. He says how Hamm treated people always stood out.
10: I never saw him lose his temper. I never saw him say an unkind word about anybody. He saw the good in people. He had a unique ability to bring that out in people.
11: Known for preferring milk to beer and a proclivity for sweater vests, the former family doctor's most noted political moment came during a standoff with Ottawa over clawbacks to offshore royalty payments. When Nova Scotia and Newfoundland and Labrador prevailed, Hamm took his province's share of the money, $830 million, and put it all toward paying down the debt. Bailey says that fiscal restraint was always with an eye toward investing in education. He says Hamm's greatest legacy is the work he did to build up the Nova Scotia Community College.
10: He was a big believer in the trades. And what he loved about the Nova Scotia Community College was it existed in so many small communities around Nova Scotia.
11: Hamm is survived by his wife, Janesta, and their children, John, Jeffrey, and Jennifer. He was 88. Michael Gorman, CBC News, Halifax.
1: Five Annapolis Valley Library branches slated to close this month will stay open, at least for now. On Monday, the board of the Annapolis Valley Regional Libraries agreed to use half its reserve funds to keep the branches open for a few more weeks. Haley Ryan reports.
12: About 60 people packed the Wolfville Town Council chambers on Monday evening to hear the board's discussion. Julia Merritt is CEO of the organization.
13: It's very encouraging. It's a real testament to the relationship that the public has with their libraries.
12: The board has been sounding the alarm about financial issues in recent years, and last month announced the Hansport, Kentville, Lawrencetown, Middleton, and Port Williams branches would close next week. But they have agreed to use half their reserves to keep the branches open until the end of September. The board will now repeat its request to local municipalities for about $350,000 or more if the units can spare it. Board member Emily Lutz is a councillor for the County of Kings.
14: But I'm very cognizant we are putting our municipalities in an awkward position and in a difficult position.
12: The provincial government, responsible for about 70% of the library's budget, says it cannot give any more. Merritt says even if they got the requested money from municipalities to keep the branches open until next spring, a $50,000 shortfall remains. The board will decide its next steps in mid-September. Haley Ryan, CBC News, Wolfville.
1: A 42-year-old former correctional officer will learn next month if he's going to prison. Robert McLaughlin faced a sentencing hearing Friday in Pictou on one count of breach of trust and one count under the Cannabis Act. 3 years ago, he was caught trying to smuggle 110 grams of cannabis concentrate into a New Glasgow jail. Prosecutor Glenn Scheuer is seeking 3 years behind bars and emphasized the sentence must send a message to others.
15: I think it's very important, and that really goes to the heart of denunciation of deterrence. Denunciation, basically is an indication, from the court in terms of how, terrible this conduct is and the fact that it shouldn't be perpetrated and the fact that society does not condone that type of conduct.
1: The defense is seeking a conditional sentence. The judge in the case will issue her decision next month. And finally, a Nova Scotia man performed at the Cavendish Beach Music Festival this past weekend, more than a decade after he was paralyzed while attending it. Connor Hurdle is the lead singer of his band named Hurdle. 11 years ago, he was injured in a swimming accident at a nearby campground. Hurdle says he started writing songs during his recovery. The process inspired his band's first single called Sun Will Rise that was released in January. While Hurdle had already returned to the festival as an audience member, he says being part of the show was a special moment.
16: Obviously going back and playing, just a full circle moment. Yeah, it's crazy to think about how where it started, where your life takes a complete turn to now you're singing on the stage with some of your best buddies.
1: Hurdle's band performed at the festival on Friday. Their fourth single was released earlier this month. And that is your CBC News for Nova Scotia.
0: And thank you, Andrew. We just are going to take a look at our forecast before we head out for the day. We are expecting mainly cloudy skies today with some showers in the morning, and then we'll turn into a mix of sun and cloud in the afternoon, and that chance of showers will continue. A high of 24 today and the winds southwest at 30, gusting up to 50. And then overnight tonight, increasing clouds with some showers overnight and a risk of a thunderstorm. The low will be 17. The wind will continue from the southwest at 30, gusting up to 50. And the rainfall amounts will be around 5 millimeters. But if you are under one of those thunderstorms, it could get up to 15 millimeters. And then for tomorrow, some showers with fog patches in the morning and a risk of a thunderstorm as well, a high of 24. And then the winds are shifting to the northwest at 20, gusting up to 40. Well, coming up on The Current today, as the U.S. and Iran continue fighting over control of the Strait of Hormuz, Pia Chattopadhyay checks in on how this will impact the global economy. Experts say the longer the conflict lasts, the longer it's going to take for energy and commodity prices to stabilize. And The Current is going to be coming up just directly after our program. And coming up on tomorrow's Information Morning, a Nova Scotia study shows kids in care need a lot more than just a free tuition to help get them into and stay in post-secondary education. And Iraq is going to take us to the Port of Sydney again, where a vendor is making picture frames out of old lobster traps as she continues her series of spotlight interviews on vendors at the Port of Sydney. And we'll hear how the Restaurant Association feels about its members keeping employee tips as we continue our conversation on whether or not there should be legislation around that. Now, you can stay tuned for The Current.

0: we're going to keep the straight, and we'll probably run it. We'll become the guardian of the straight.
1: The American president is vowing to do whatever it takes to keep the Strait of Hormuz open, but Iran says not so fast. The vital waterway is proving to be quite the juggernaut in the war between the two countries, with each trading barbs and bombs. In just a moment, we'll hear about the impasse and how it's all cascading around the world with steep energy prices and damaged supply chains. Then, in half an hour...
2: This tower and so many more are tied to our development as a nation. They saved lives. They guided shipping. They aided commerce. They're part of our history. They're part of our culture.
1: The lighthouse on Seal Island, Nova Scotia, has been a beacon for mariners for almost two centuries. But now its light is about to go out as a new steel tower is being constructed to replace it. A former keeper tells us why saving the Seal Island lighthouse is so very worth it. Plus, actor Sam Neill's character in Jurassic Park changed how moviegoers saw dinosaurs and set off a wave of renewed interest in paleontology. We'll dig into that. And in an hour, from the best of CBC podcasts, we'll bring you episode 2 into the complex investigation of who was behind anthrax attacks in the United States in the wake of 9/11. But we will begin with the latest on war in the Middle East. Good morning. I'm Pia Chattopadhyay, in for Matt Galloway, and this is The Current. The opening of the Strait of Hormuz, turns out, was short-lived after last month's ceasefire. Over the weekend, Iran said it closed the waterway again after a vessel traveled through an unauthorized route. But U.S. President Donald Trump wrote on social media yesterday that the strait will remain open with or without Iran, and he told Fox News that the U.S. will be taking it over. He has threatened to charge 20% tolls on all goods passing through the strait.
0: We had a deal. It was a done deal. And then they broke it. They always break it. We've had 10 deals with these people. And so we're just going to hit them very hard. And we're going to keep the strait. And we'll probably run it. We'll become the guardian of the strait. We guarded the strait for 50 years more. And we never got paid for it. And now we're going to guard it. And we're going to get paid for guarding it. A lot of money.
1: The American president says the United States will reinstate its blockade of Iran shipping in the Persian Gulf as of this evening, as strikes between Iran and the U.S. continue. For more on what all this could mean, I'm joined by the Middle East correspondent for The Economist, Greg Karlstrom. Greg's in Beirut. Good morning.
3: Good to be with you.
1: The United States continued its third consecutive night of attacks on Iran. The ceasefire that was signed between Iran and the United States last week is all but in ruins. Are we back into a hot war here?
3: Well, we're sort of in between the ceasefire and the all-out war that we saw earlier this year. Yeah, I mean, on the one hand, clearly it's not a ceasefire anymore. The Americans and the Iranians have traded fire five times in the past week. Iran has carried out numerous attacks on ships in the Strait of Hormuz, but at the same time, trying to keep these attacks within certain boundaries. We've seen the U.S. Bomb military targets in southern Iran, but for the most part, it's not striking further inside the country. It's not attacking infrastructure or economic targets in Iran. And Iran is doing the same thing when it attacks Gulf states. It's limited itself to attacking American military bases. So I think it's clear that both sides don't want to go back to the fully fledged war that we saw earlier this year, at least for now. But at the same time, it's very hard to see how you're going to resolve the underlying dispute over the Strait of Hormuz and actually stop this round of fighting.
1: Yeah, let's talk about the Strait of Hormuz, because this latest flare-up really seems to be hinging on what's happening with that vital waterway. Is it open? Is it closed? What is happening in the Strait?
3: It depends on who you ask. The Iranians are saying that it is closed, and they're insisting that under the terms of the Memorandum of Understanding, that they have the right to administer traffic through the strait to decide who can use it. The Americans, on the other hand, are insisting that it's open and that the MOU doesn't give that right to Iran. So a lot of this hinges on a disagreement over the text of what was a very vaguely worded agreement. Now, what matters here really is not what does Iran say, what does America say. It's what do shippers think? What do insurers think? And over the past few days, it clearly seems that they think the Strait is closed. They think it's too dangerous to transit through. So we've seen where a week ago, you had 40, 50, close to 60 ships using Hormuz on some days. Over the past few days, that number has dropped to about 10 or 15. So there's been a precipitous drop in traffic over the past week. And obviously, this is a tiny fraction of the 120 ships a day that were using Hormuz before the war began.
1: And the instability, the unpredictability of the Strait seems to be, getting more challenging in the hours ahead, Greg, because President Trump said that the U.S. is going to become the, quote, guardian of the Strait of Hormuz. It will start charging tolls. That is something he has said Iran could not do when it threatened to do the same. But could the U.S. actually start charging tolls in an international waterway?
3: I mean, Trump has brought up this idea a number of times throughout the war, and most of his allies, both in Washington and in the region, are furious that he keeps bringing it up because it undermines their whole argument against Iran charging tolls, which is that this is an international waterway and no one should be allowed to do that. I mean, is it conceivably possible that Donald Trump could try to extort shippers in exchange for the U.S. Navy escorting them through the southern route of Hormuz, which goes through Oman's territorial waters? It's Donald Trump. I suppose nothing is impossible, but it's very hard to imagine how this would work. It's very hard to imagine anybody in the region signing onto it. It's something that, again, they're quite angry that Trump keeps mentioning.
1: Let's talk more about those neighboring countries of Iran, because, of course, they are seeing missiles targeting American interests in those countries. What is the mood, if I can put it that way, in the Gulf states right now?
3: A lot of them sort of expected this when the MOU was signed. I don't know many people in the Gulf who believed that there was going to immediately be a lasting peace between the U.S. and Iran and free traffic through the Strait of Hormuz. They expected these, let's say, bumps in the road along the way. But I think the concern for Gulf states is twofold. There's the immediate economic concern of if the Strait is closed, they're not going to be able to export oil and gas, which they had been doing over the past few weeks since the deal was signed. It's going to be difficult for them to import goods as well. So there's a hit to their economies. But then there's also a bigger fear about where is this going? Will we see further escalation where Iran isn't just attacking military bases in the Gulf, but it starts attacking energy infrastructure again, hotels, apartments, the things that we saw Iran do back in March and April. For the Gulf states, if that happens, if we see that sort of escalation, they start to get very worried about what that means for their broader economies. We should be getting to a point where, expats are thinking about coming back after their summer holidays, where tourism is going to ramp up in the fall once temperatures ease. If we go back to a real full-fledged shooting war, then it's going to put the Gulf states in a very painful economic position.
1: We know that the American president would like to claim a victory here, but we also know he wants this war to end as that country heads towards midterm elections in November. On the other side, Greg, as best as you can tell, what is the Iranian strategy at this point in the conflict?
3: I think there's a disagreement within Iran that's playing out right now. I mean, why did they sign this MOU in the first place last month? They did it primarily for economic benefits. They need sanctions relief. They need to be able to sell their oil to deal with the cost of the war. They put the damage from this war at $270 billion, and that's on top of an economy that was already reeling from many years of sanctions and mismanagement. So they really wanted to unlock some economic benefits, and they did. The U.S. Lifted sanctions on Iranian oil exports. It lifted its blockade of Hormuz. That was the whole point of this. But I think there are some hardline figures in the Iranian system who want to maintain their control of the Strait of Hormuz, who think that if they reopen the Strait, they lose their greatest point of leverage with the Americans in further negotiations over this more comprehensive deal that they're meant to be discussing. And so they want to keep their grip, even though doing so has now reversed those economic benefits. The U.S. is reimposing its blockade, it's restored sanctions on oil. So everything Iran won from this MOU It's now lost, at least temporarily.
1: You're in Beirut today, and of course there is the deal between Israel and Lebanon that has been signed. Hezbollah is not a party to that. But what is happening where you are, Greg, and what are the concerns based on what we're seeing in the wider Middle East right now?
3: I think everyone here right now is looking ahead to next week when Joseph Aoun, the Lebanese president, is meant to visit the White House and meet with Donald Trump. And obviously, this deal between Lebanon and Israel is going to be top of mind for everyone. So there are some questions about, you know, will Trump, for example, ask Aoun to publicly endorse the idea of a peace agreement with Israel? That's something that would be controversial, to say the least, in Lebanon. So everyone is waiting to see how that visit might go, and perhaps that will decide what happens going forward with this agreement. If it is to be implemented, it's not just a question of the Lebanese government trying to disarm Hezbollah, which will be difficult for it to do. You also need American pressure on Israel to force it to start withdrawing from territory it occupies in southern Lebanon. If the visit goes well, maybe that pressure is forthcoming. If it doesn't, then we're in a different place.
1: It is a complex time in a complex region. Thank you very much, Greg. Always good to hear from you.
3: Always happy to do it. Thank you.
1: Greg Karlstrom is the Middle East correspondent for The Economist. He was in Beirut. Well, with the flow of traffic in the Strait of Hormuz now in question, there are growing worries that an already limping oil and gas supply will get even worse. Behrouz Bakhtiari is an assistant professor of operations management at the De Groot School of Business at McMaster University in Hamilton, Ontario. Good morning to you.
4: Good morning, Pia.
1: So we now have the U.S. and Iran both claiming control over the Strait of Hormuz. Where does this leave the ability for shipping companies to get their tankers out and their goods out, should they want to go through the Strait of Hormuz?
4: Yeah, great question. As Greg mentioned, it doesn't matter what they say, what Iran says, what the U.S. says. Ultimately, the reality we are seeing underground is that the shippers are not passing. This could be due to them being attacked. It could also be due to them fear being attacked, or the insurers not allowing them to pass, or the insurance working as a prohibitive measure for them to pass. At this point, we can assume that there is almost full blockade at the Strait of Hormuz. So how do they flow ship? Well, for the most part, they don't. There are some other alternative routes like the pipelines, but the capacity of the pipelines is nowhere near the capacity of the strait. So for the most part, it has come to a halt again.
1: Mm. And so when this war broke out about 4+ months ago, we started seeing oil and gas prices skyrocket, and in some markets, devastating fuel shortages. And there were a lot of predictions at the time that things would get really rough by the summer. Where do we stand now that we're in summer?
4: In Canada or in the world? Because different countries have it different ways. For example, Southeast Asian countries, India, Japan, these countries are being hit the hardest because they rely on the Gulf oil. They directly buy from Gulf region their oil, their LNG. In Canada, we are shielded from that a little bit. We do not buy directly from the gold, or we barely buy from the oil. So it depends on who you ask in the world. Some countries have it much harder.
1: Okay, so let me ask you about those Asian countries first, because it wasn't long ago when we saw schools in Pakistan closing, garment and plastics factories in places like Bangladesh. We're dealing with production interruptions, cooking fuel shortages in India. We're forcing restaurants to shut. And this all had to do because of the interruptions in the Strait of Hormuz. Have those types of large issues resolved themselves in those countries, or do they persist?
4: Absolutely not. They persist. India has been hit the hardest. India relies on oil from the Gulf, relies on LNG from Qatar. So for them, it is very, very difficult. It is expected to continue for them because, again, oil is not flowing from the Gulf, and those countries are being hit the hardest directly. China, on the other hand, has been able to diversify its demand a little bit. So China has cut approximately 3 million barrels a day of demand. And what the other thing they have done is that they have banned the export of refined products. What this has done to neighboring countries is that, for example, Singapore, other neighboring countries that relied on refined products import from China, China are also being hit. Yeah, at this point, this is the result. This is the result we are observing in the world.
1: And it's not just getting the supply, it's about the cost of it. Brent crude is up again this morning on the back of what's happening in the Strait of Hormuz and between Iran and the United States. How much will that complicate things in terms of the world's energy supply?
4: Yeah, so oil is a global commodity. The thing is, when you have the blockade at the Strait of Hormuz, you're practically making approximately 1/5 of the oil supply evaporate, because that is the amount of oil approximately that passes through that choke point. What this does is it reprices every barrel of oil produced anywhere in the world, including oil pumped in Alberta. So even if we don't, for example, in Canada, we barely buy Gulf oil. Even if you do not buy directly from Gulf countries, you're still paying international price for oil. What does it do? It is impacts directly your transportation. So anything that moves all of a sudden is more expensive. Now, this goes also beyond oil because, for example, for us in Canada, yes, we are paying more for oil, but what it has also done to us is the flow of petrochemicals or refined products at the Strait, like fertilizers, has been completely disrupted. So we are being hit, yes, by the price of oil that impacts everything else, but on top of that, there are ripple effects that are not directly visible.

0: comes to Canada, what other supply chain interruptions might we be seeing?
1: Mostly, again, we are lucky in Canada. We are, for the most part, shielded from direct impact. But what hit us already is those fertilizers. Planting season of 2026, we have already paid higher for fertilizers. That has impacted the price of groceries and food. Vegetables in May up 9%, fresh fruit up 5%. So these are the biggest impacts to us, as well as the price of oil.
0: And so, Behrouz, 1/5 of the oil passes through the Strait of Hormuz. And as you've been saying, look, this has an impact no matter where you live on the world. It might be different impacts, but it does have impacts. We don't know if and when the amount of oil and gas being shipped through the Strait of Hormuz might increase. I think Greg said there's about 10 ships going through normally, and 5 months ago there was 120 per day. If things stay at this level, are there reasonable alternatives to the Strait of Hormuz? Anything that could get that region moving again soon?
1: No. No, there aren't. Because people are talking about pipelines. And yes, there are some pipelines, but at best and at full capacity, those pipelines produce approximately 1/4 of the oil that would otherwise pass through the Strait of Hormuz. So no, there is no easy way. Even some of that oil through the pipelines needs to go through the Bab el-Mandab Strait to get to Asia. And the thing is, we have to look at both of these choke points at the same time, because not only is the Strait of Hormuz blocked, the Bab el-Mandab at the Red Sea is also disrupted because of the Houthis. So that places a lot of pressure on a country like India that relies on all of that oil from the region. So unfortunately, the geography, we can't change it. We have to accept that this is the best possible way for that oil to flow, and there is no easy alternative. Well, the world will learn. If we have to live like this, then we'll have to live like this and we'll adopt. But it's not going to be easy, and it's not going to be as cheap as we have seen so far.
0: Canadians became all too familiar with how supply chains work during the pandemic, and it sort of was a wake-up call to so many of us about how things move around the world. I know you said Canada's more insulated, but people are concerned about the impact this is going to have, not just on the price at the pumps, but in other ways. What do you say to Canadians who are concerned about the situation in the Middle East, should it drag on?
1: So in Canada, again, the geography is really, really helping us. We do not directly buy from the Gulf. I'm not discounting this effect, but the skies are not falling, at least yet. This is, yes, a shock, but it's a narrow shock. It's not a broad one. If things are to continue as they are, yes, we are going to see higher oil prices, but there is a limit to that. I trust that the world, this is not a sustainable situation. I trust that it will resolve itself one way or another. We cannot continue like this, because not because of people in Canada or the United States, but because of a lot of Asian countries that practically, you know, kids, as you mentioned, are not going to school. Okay. Workers are asked to stay home. So it is not a sustainable situation.
0: We will leave it there. Behrouz, thank you very much. Appreciate your analysis.
1: Thank you.
0: Behrouz Bakhtiari is an assistant professor of operations management at the De Groot School of Business at Hamilton's McMaster University. All right, the CBC News is up next. And then a historic lighthouse on a remote island of Nova Scotia is about to go dark as a steel tower is under construction to replace it. Coming up in 6 minutes, how the lighthouse's former keeper is fighting to preserve the iconic wooden structure. I'm Pia Chattopadhyay. 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Stay with us.
2: 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The Tragically Hip, a national celebration, a defining cultural moment. 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
1: The CBC News is next. Coming up in an hour, it's Q.
2: It's been 25 years since the film Wet Hot American Summer first came out, and director David Wayne is back with a new film. He'll tell you why Gail Daughtry and the Celebrity Sex Pass is the kind of goofball comedy your summer needs.
3: This is CBC News. It's 9 o'clock. Good morning, I'm Andrew Lamb. Here's what's making news. The town of Berwick is aiming for 100% of the power it uses to come from renewable energy. As the CBC's Josh Hoffman tells us, they're already more than halfway to that goal.
4: If you've driven on Highway 101 through the Annapolis Valley, you may have noticed rows and rows of solar panels outside of Berwick. The thousands of panels came online in 2023 and now produce more than 10% of the town's power. It's one piece helping Berwick move closer to its goal of using nothing but renewable energy. Mike Trinasti is the mayor.
5: The start of energy creation in Berwick is well over 100 years old with our very first hydro plant.
4: The hydroelectric plant was built in 1921. And provides another 10% of the energy Berwick uses. It also gives them some flexibility. Adam King is the director of electric services for the Berwick Electric Commission.
6: That generation allows us to have dispatchable power, not just power running all the time in the background, but we can hold on to it and release it at supper time or at breakfast time or at peaks.
4: Berwick also gets a big chunk of energy from a wind farm it shares with two other Nova Scotia towns. Mayor Trinasti says they're likely done investing in new infrastructure, but they're looking at every option available to help them reach 100% renewable energy consumption. Josh Hoffman, CBC News, Berwick.
3: A woman set to donate her kidney to her sister in Halifax today says she's been overwhelmed by offers of support from across the country. Several thousand dollars have been donated to cover travel expenses for Amanda Acker and her partner. She lives in Ottawa and had to come to Nova Scotia for the transplant. A month ago, Acker was shocked to learn the province would not cover her partner's travel expenses as a support person. She estimated it would cost her $3,000 beyond what she initially budgeted. After CBC published the story, Acker received numerous emails of support. Others wrote to the health minister calling for a change in the policy that does not include funding for companions. Acker says she will use the donations to cover her family's expenses through the process and says any remaining money will go to living donor advocacy groups. A Nova Scotia doctor says the lack of training physicians receive on gender-affirming care is a barrier to people receiving that care. Gender-affirming care is the process of affirming someone's gender identity through social, psychological, or medical means. Dr. Sarah Fraser is the founder of Coastal Gender-Affirming Care, a clinic providing such care for patients across Nova Scotia.
7: It's something that we weren't really trained on in medical school, to be honest. So when you look at the average number of hours dedicated to queer health medical school curriculum in general across the U.S. and Canada, it's about 4 or 5 hours in the entire 4 years of med school. And so that's not very much time. And that's all queer health, not gender-affirming care specifically.
3: Fraser says there are many misconceptions about gender-affirming care. For example, youth can wait years to receive gender-affirming medical care and would need to be assessed by a multidisciplinary team before getting access to medications. The lawyer for a former correctional guard who tried to smuggle 100 grams of cannabis concentrate into a new Glasgow jail is arguing his client should not be sent to prison. 42-year-old Robert McLaughlin faced sentencing Friday after previously pleading guilty to breach of trust and one count under the Cannabis Act. Legal aid lawyer Nick Hone is seeking a conditional sentence. He says incarceration can be particularly difficult for people like jail guards.
8: It is difficult, often. And segregation for the jail guards, special security that they need to go be a part of so that they're not in with the general population for their own safety. So it's a lot more constrained than the average person who would be in custody.
3: The prosecution in the case is seeking 3 years in prison. A judge will issue her decision on sentencing next month. That is your CBC News to this hour. News anytime at cbc.ca/news.
9: Hi, AM, CBC meteorologist Tina Simkin. The skies will vary today between mostly cloudy to, at times, a mix of sun and clouds. There are chances for showers this afternoon as temperatures rise near 24 degrees. A little bit warmer away from the coast, a little bit cooler along the water's edge where the southwesterly winds, 20 gusting up to 50 kilometers per hour, hit the shoreline. Tonight, mostly cloudy, scattered showers, even a risk of a thunderstorm overnight as temperatures drop down to 16 degrees with southwesterly winds.
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0: That's the sound of the foghorn from the lighthouse on Seal Island in Nova Scotia. It's a remote island near the southwestern tip of that province near the Bay of Fundy. The wooden structure is one of the oldest of its kind in North America. The lighthouse has served as both a welcome and a warning to mariners who travel along the coastline since 1831. But now its future is uncertain as a new steel tower is being built to replace it. Chris Mills is a former keeper of the lighthouse, and he is now in a fight to preserve the centuries-old structure. Chris is in Ketch Harbor, Nova Scotia. Chris, good morning.
1: Good morning, Pia. That sound does my heart good. I just love that. I worked for a year as a keeper on Seal Island, and that sound, that horn, three blasts a minute, just becomes part of your soul. And there's so few left now. It's just wonderful to hear it.
0: I love that. I love that. So that's what it sounds like. Can you describe the lighthouse and what it was like, as you say, you worked there, to be inside of it?
1: It was incredible. I worked five shifts, month on, month off, for over the period of a year from 1989 to 1990. And I had been visiting Seal Island since the age of seven or so. We actually own a home on the island to this day. But it was my first time working as a lightkeeper. So here I was, a 24-year-old neophyte keeper, thrilled to bits to be inside this amazing tower, 67 feet tall, so roughly 23 meters, wow, built of these massive hand-hewn beams, some of them more than 40 feet in length, that were brought out to the island by a sailing vessel. There, you couldn't even wrap your arms around them inside the tower, about two feet square, hand-hewn, all upright. I don't even know how they put them upright. And then more or less of a post and beam construction. And when you got to the top of the tower, underneath the lantern, which is the big enclosure that holds the light itself, there were these awesome, amazing natural growth knees, basically cut from the roots of trees, and they supported this deck. So you felt like you were in a sailing ship, and that feeling was amplified when you were in the tower in a gale of wind, because it would give and creak and groan, and you'd hear the foghorn on the shore, and it was almost like being on the sea. It was amazing.
0: So the East Coast has no shortage of lighthouses, Chris. This one is on a remote island. As you said, your family has a place there. Tell me more about Seal Island and the origins of this lighthouse.
1: Seal Island is 18 miles west of Clark's Harbor on Cape Sable Island, not to be confused with Sable Island, which is another graveyard of the Atlantic. It's remote, but it's big. It's 1,000 acres. So it did provide a living for the folks who moved out there in 1823 to set up a life-saving station so they could have gardens and they could have livestock and so on. But it's a strange place when you're going out by boat on a calm summer day. It's kind of unprepossessing. It's just a smudge on the horizon. It's not big and craggy and rough and rugged. It's just this low little island. But as you get closer, you realize that it's surrounded by reefs and very dangerous tides of up to 15 feet, so tides in excess of 3 meters, and huge currents. A lightkeeper who lived on nearby Bon Portage Island described it as the wicked elbow of the Bay of Fundy. So think of the vast expanse of the Atlantic Ocean funneling up around the corner in the approaches to the Bay of Fundy, and imagine the tides, the fog, the tempests. And this area claimed hundreds of ships starting in the mid-18th century right through to the present day. So it's a very dynamic and dangerous place.
0: And so, Chris, you worked there. It was some time ago, as you say. What was it like to work there as a keeper? What's the job like?
1: Well, the job had changed a lot, Pia, by the time I got there in 1989. Automation actually had begun in the early 70s. So keepers had lost the hands-on work they were doing with turning the lights on and starting up fog signal compressors and all that sort of thing. That happened a long time ago, but the stations were still staffed. So we were still keeping an eye on automated equipment. Once in a while, the fog detector didn't work too well, so I'd have to go down and switch the foghorn on manually. Obviously, we had lots of painting to do, very exposed area. I'm looking at a picture of the tower right now and seeing that it needs a good coat of paint. So we would have been painting towers, buildings, maintaining fences, building fences. And actually, we were still helping the mariners. We had a fellow show up one day who had a leak in his exhaust in his fishing boat and had a touch of carbon monoxide poisoning. he was okay, but needed a part that we were able to supply. So even right up until 1990, we were doing useful things for the Mariners. And I should mention as well, reporting the weather. So we were still providing a useful service, even though automation had started so many years before.
0: And so you're looking at a picture, like all things that are aging and aged, they have their wear and tear. What's it like? What state is this lighthouse in now, Chris?
1: Well, the amazing thing is I'm fortunate enough to be able to get inside it once in a while. When the techs are there, sometimes you can get inside the technicians from the Coast Guard. So inside, it's in really good shape, aside from a couple of major leaks. From the outside, picture a tapered 67-foot wooden tower, eight-sided with two red bands, and the red bands are barely recognizable as red, maybe kind of a rusty color, and the white is just pocked with rotten shingles and peeling paint, and the lantern hardly has a stitch of paint on it, and it just looks abysmal. However, it probably outlasts you and me, but it needs help.
0: And so it's been given heritage status, which of course is different in different jurisdictions, what that means. What is your understanding of what that means? Why is this lighthouse not being preserved if it has that heritage status?
1: Well, it's classified, Pia, which to my understanding means that the Coast Guard, the federal government, cannot tear it down, not easily anyway, but they can let it fall down by neglecting it, which is what's been happening. I was just looking at some information from the National Trust for Canada, and this kind of sums up the way the federal government has treated not only lighthouses, but other historic sites, built heritage sites across the country. This lighthouse provides a vivid, even textbook example of the inadequacy of the government's heritage building protection policies. Only 3% of Canadian lighthouses have genuine heritage protection. And this is one of the lights that needs that protection and does not have it.
0: And so for those who might say, well, look, it was this big working lighthouse for many years, a very important part to people who live there and work there, Chris, but maybe we don't need to preserve it. Like, what purpose would it serve to preserve this thing?
1: When you think, Pia, that this tower and so many more are tied to our development as a nation, they saved lives, they guided shipping, they aided commerce, which helped build our economy. They're part of our history, they're part of our culture, they're part of our identity, especially as coastal dwellers. They're iconic, they're used for tourism purposes, and it's not fair for the Coast Guard and the federal government to say, well, our mandate is not to maintain this lighthouse. No, your mandate is, I believe, to work with community groups. Don't provide barriers, provide avenues through which they can more easily take over structures like this. And in some cases, towers have been taken over by communities, but the Coast Guard still maintains a light at the top. I think that would be a great idea for SEAL, but I'm looking at a picture right now that shows an ugly galvanized tower 20 meters from this beautiful 1831 colonial wooden constructed tower. And so it's not looking good.
0: That's the new steel tower you're referring to there?
1: Correct.
0: And so tell me more about that and how that would look, how it operates, those kinds of things.
1: Well, I don't want to use the adjectives that I'd like to use, but it's butt ugly. It's really, really ugly. And these are very, very common. Well, I have to, you know, I call a spade a spade. It's about a meter and a half square. If you're familiar with the old Meccano sets that kids used to build, and adults too, build toys with, it just looks like that. It's a square galvanized tower on a concrete pad with a chain link fence and gate around it. And it's going to rise something like 20 meters into the air, into the sky, so to speak. And it will be topped with either a fixed flashing or rotating LED, which the Coast Guard says is going to provide a brighter, crisper beam, which could happen from the old tower as well. But this is what's going to happen. So it's quite ugly. And we've got this situation at many other lights across Nova Scotia and beyond that are basically with gaping holes falling down. And they've got these metal towers next to them. So it really is an insult, especially to the history of something like Seal Island, which is so, so ingrained in local culture and still represents an aid to navigation. It's still an operational lighthouse.
0: You know, Chris, I'm a gal from the prairies, and listening to you reminds me a lot of when wooden grain elevators started being destroyed or falling apart over the years. And there was always a push to try and preserve them. They've most of them have been, you know, replaced by concrete and steel terminals. I see a parallel to what you talk about on the East Coast. This is happening in different places in our countries in different ways, isn't it?
1: Absolutely. And as we were talking, I was thinking about green elevators. We've made this comparison before. You have these tall, imposing, iconic structures that represent in the same way that lighthouses represent the economic growth of our country, to say nothing of everything else, culturally and so on, green elevators do the same thing. And, you know, in light of our really poor track record of saving built heritage in Canada, we really need to step up and save what's left. I think it's really, really important. And Seal Island embodies this idea that we really need to make something happen positive for this lighthouse.
0: So you're in the fight to try and preserve this, Chris, along with others. How hopeful are you that you're going to win?
1: Well, I'm not directly involved. There is a society in Clark's Harbour, which is working really hard with municipal and other government levels to try to make something work. Currently, it can't be divested because it's an operational lighthouse. So the question is, what happens after the new tower goes up and is operational? How many roadblocks, how many hurdles, how much bureaucracy has to be dealt with? And unfortunately, there's a lot of it. So, and in the meantime, this tower is slowly falling apart. It's going to stand a long time, but the longer we wait, the more expensive and time-consuming it will be to restore it. So the time to act is now. It's got to be done now. This is a very, very, very important site.
0: Chris, it's been really good to listen to you and to hear just how much you love this lighthouse. Thank you so much for joining us.
1: Thank you so much for your time, Pia.
0: Chris Mills is a former keeper of the Seal Island Lighthouse. We reached him in Ketch Harbour, Nova Scotia. We reached out to the Canadian Coast Guard and the Department of National Defence, and they sent us a statement that reads in part, quote, "National Defence recognises the cultural and heritage value of the Seal Island Lighthouse, as well as the importance of maintaining a reliable navigational aid at this location to ensure the continued safety of mariners." The statement added that construction of a 21-meter-tall steel tower began this week, and it should be operational by the end of August. It went on to say that no decisions have been made about the existing lighthouse structure, but in the short term, a fence will be built around it to ensure the public safety.

0: I'm Pia Chattopadhyay, and you're listening to The Current. Now, here's a little something to take you back in time.
1: How fast are they?
2: Well, we clocked the T-Rex at 32 miles an hour.
3: T-Rex?
1: Mm-hmm.
3: You said you've got a T-Rex?
1: Uh-huh.
4: Say again.
1: We have a T-Rex.
4: Wow.
3: Put your
5: hand
3: between your knees.
5: Dr. Grant, my dear Dr. Sattler, welcome to Jurassic Park.
0: It was quite the moment when paleontologist Dr. Alan Grant sees a living dinosaur for the very first time. You'll remember, Dr. Grant is brought to an island where a theme park has been built to house herds of cloned dinosaurs. It is, of course, a work of fiction, but in real life, the 1993 film Jurassic Park inspired a whole new generation of dinosaur enthusiasts. The actor who played Dr. Grant, Sam Neill, died yesterday at the age of 78. François Terrien is a real-life paleontologist. He's the curator of dinosaur paleoecology at the Royal Tyrrell Museum in Drumheller, Alberta. Good morning.
6: Good morning.
0: It's so nice to have you with us. Yesterday, when you had heard the news that actor Sam Neill had died, what crossed your mind?
6: Well, it was a very sad news because Sam Neill's portrayal of paleontologist Alan Grant in the Jurassic Park movies has been instrumental in setting the image of the Stetson-wearing paleontologist in the public's imagination. Prior to that, I think most people thought paleontologists as old men with beards hiding in the dusty basements of museums surrounded by bones. But really, with the Jurassic Park movie and Sam Neill's portrayal, it brought out a different image of what paleontologists were. They showed that paleontologists were both highly knowledgeable scientists, but were also field explorers. They were going out in the field, they were doing research, they were going on digs, and also they did not all wear beards. So I think, yeah, it was really a really monumental event, and basically, yeah, bringing out paleontologists, but also dinosaurs out of the quote-unquote nerdy realm where it was mostly a kid thing. And now it was exposed to basically generations of people from young to old.
0: Okay, Francois, so I'm assuming you don't have a beard and that you're not the quote-unquote nerd. But tell me, because as you say, it changed our views of dinosaurs, but also of paleontologists. What is day-to-day life like as a paleontologist at the wonderful museum in Drumheller?
6: Yeah. Well, most of our summers are spent out in the field, going out in the Badlands. For those who are familiar with southern Alberta, all along the rivers in Alberta, there's lots of erosion and it develops what we call the Badlands topography, which is a rugged landscape of deep canyons and rounded hill where there's no vegetation, so it looks like a desert. And out of the rocks come dinosaur bones just being eroded out. So most of the summer, yeah, that's what we do. We spend our time, what we call prospecting for fossils, hiking in the lands, because unlike what we saw in the first Jurassic Park movie, where they use a dynamite to create a virtual image on a computer of a skeleton in the ground. Unfortunately, that's not reality. That's not how we find dinosaurs. We have to basically walk miles and miles in the Badlands and see bones eroding out of the hill to say, okay, this one has potential. So let's dig out a hole here and see if there are fossils. And then for the rest of the year, yeah, we usually, some paleontologists work at universities, so they have to teach courses and supervise supervised students, but me at the museum, I'm mostly at doing research, documenting all the discoveries I've made, writing scientific papers to communicate our discoveries to the scientific community, but also to the general public. Hmm. And then, yeah, eventually those discoveries make it out into displays in the public galleries of the museum.
0: It's a remarkable place, the Badlands and the museum itself. I want you to tell us about an excavation. I know you've done several, but the one back in 2012, super cool. It led to a really important discovery. So tell me about that.
6: Yeah, that was a find that was made initially by a resident of Drumheller. He was hiking in the Badlands with his dog and then came upon a chunk of hill, a hoodoo, which is kind of a pillar of rock that was freestanding from which dinosaur bones were eroding. And we were able to identify based on the bones that were coming out that it belonged to an ostrich mimic dinosaur. So we decided to go to do the excavation. I was there with my crew, and then we started breaking off chips of rocks, and I could see that there were strange filaments, strange lines in the rock. And then I asked my colleagues that were with me, I said, have you ever seen that in a dinosaur dig? And they all said no. So I joked at the time that, oh, well, you know, if we were in China, we'd call those dinosaur feathers, because at the same time in China, feathered dinosaurs had been discovered, and they were all preserved with those filamentous feathers, those striped hair-like or down-like feathers covering their bodies. But that had never been discovered here in North America. Hmm. And then we kept on digging, and I flipped up a big chunk of rock, and then I could see all the feather impressions preserved on the block. So we said, okay, we got to take it slow, because we're dealing with something that has never been seen before in the world. So that led to our description of the first feathered dinosaurs from North America and the first feathered ostrich dinosaurs ever discovered in the world. So it was a really exciting discovery.
0: That is amazing. Love that story. So I know you became a paleontologist, not inspired by the Jurassic movies. I don't want to date you there, but I'm just pointing that out. But Sam Neill's Dr. Grant has inspired so many to pursue the field. You work with younger paleontologists. What influence do they say the movie had on them in making their decision to study this?
6: Yeah, for me, I'm a little bit too old to be part of what I call the Jurassic Park generation. I was already starting my undergraduate studies to become a paleontologist when the first movie came out in 1993. But now after that, yeah, all the kids that came afterwards, they all grew up with the Jurassic Park movies. And for many of them, it was an inspiration to drive them to pursue further education in paleontology and to become paleontologists. So yes, yeah, so I'd say starting around probably the early 2000s, the students that were coming to grad school to do masters or PhDs in paleontology all have a Jurassic Park as their main focus or their main stimulation to become paleontologists, such that now we see that the number of students going to university to become paleontologists to study to take paleontology related courses is at an all time high. So they all have we all have to thank the Jurassic Park for that renewed interest in the field.
0: I have to let you go, but do you have a favorite Jurassic part in one of the movies?
6: Oh, undoubtedly the first one, and the scene that you played at the beginning when Dr. Grant just saw the big sauropod, the big giraffe-like dinosaur eating from the top of a tree, and then he turns and he looks at the lake, and then there's herds of dinosaurs walking out of the lake and some drinking by the lake's edge. I think that's the most beautiful scene of all the movies, all seven movies that they made. It just looks so natural. It shows dinosaurs really as living, breathing animals, not as monsters chasing humans, but really just as natural animals, the same way that if you were to go in the Serengeti and go to a watering hole, you'd see all those animals coming to the water to drink. So that was my favorite scene of the movies.
0: Love it. You know, Francois, I often say I've got the coolest job in the world, but listening to you, I think you might rival that. Thanks so much. It's been lovely to hear from you. Thank you.
6: François, my pleasure. Thank you very much.
0: Bye-bye. François Therrien is a paleontologist at the Royal Tyrrell Museum of Paleontology. He's in Drumheller, Alberta.

Walking in Your Footsteps by the Police. All right, coming up after your regional update in 90 seconds, we will bring you episode 2 of the CBC podcast, Aftermath: Hunt for the Anthrax Killer. I'm Pia Chattopadhyay. 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

0: It's 9:30, 20 degrees and mostly cloudy in Sydney, 17 degrees in Halifax where it's cloudy, 16 and partly cloudy in Amherst, Yarmouth, it's 16 and mostly cloudy. I'm Andrew Lamb, here's what's making news. A Nova Scotia family doctor says there are many misconceptions about gender-affirming care, including that medical interventions happen quickly. Gender-affirming care is the process of affirming someone's gender identity through social, psychological, or medical means. The board of the Annapolis Valley Regional Libraries will use half of its reserve funds to keep five branches set for closure open for a little while longer. Branches in Hantsport, Kentville, Lawrencetown, Middleton, and Port Williams were slated to close this month. And today, diesel prices rose just over 6 cents per litre at the pump. The Nova Scotia Energy Board has invoked the interrupter clause. Regional news at 10, and here's the weather forecast from Tina Simpkin. Today, mainly cloudy with showers in the morning. For western Nova Scotia, slight risk of thunderstorms this morning. Skies becoming a mix of sun and cloud later the morning and afternoon. Highs ranging from 21 to 28 degrees on the cooler end in the southwest and Cape Breton. And tonight, increasing cloudiness overnight with showers and a risk of thunderstorms, lows ranging from 13 to 17.
1: I'm Pia Chattopadhyay, and you are listening to The Current. Over the summer, we are bringing you some of the best CBC podcasts. Today, we continue with Aftermath, Hunt for the Anthrax Killer, the story of another wave of terror following the 9/11 attacks. Letters laced with anthrax are sent through the U.S. Postal Service to senators and media outlets. Here is episode 2.
2: I want to go back for a moment to an early spring morning more than 40 years ago. Because that morning, in a way, is how this whole story begins. It's 1981. It's a breezy May morning in South Texas. A veterinarian is driving his truck through the green shrubbery and straight farm roads that he's grown up around. His name is Mike Vickers. And Mike has a mystery to solve this morning. He's treated a lot of sick animals in his day, but this call is different.
3: One of my clients called me. This is a big ranch. They had about 900 cows, and he had two heifers die pretty close together, you know, and he was real concerned about that.
2: As Mike drives toward those dead cows, he doesn't know exactly what to expect. He arrives at the ranch, meets up with a farmer, and they head out about 5 miles into scrubland.
3: I followed him out to where this both of these heifers died, and both of them, of course, down here in the hot sun, they were already bloated, but they had the blood coming from the nose and the mouth and the eyes.
2: It's a gruesome scene. Mike crouches down right up close to the dead cows and takes a careful look at them. He knows then what he has to do, and he slowly cuts into one of the cows.
3: I opened that cow up, and all of a sudden, there's this blackberry jam spleen, and I just kind of wilted because I recognized it as very lethal and, you know, very dangerous.
2: He could tell that both cows are affected by this strange infection. So Mike reaches inside one of them and takes out a biological sample. He carefully packages up the sample to take with him. Before he leaves, he tells the rancher to build a big, very hot fire and to burn the carcasses. Mike Vickers drives home and mails that sample to a veterinary lab. He couldn't have known then what would happen decades later, the murder and mayhem and national panic that sample will cause when it falls into the wrong hands. I'm Jeremiah Kroll, and from Wolf Entertainment, this is Aftermath, the hunt for the anthrax killer. Episode 2. Martha's not crazy. It's October 3rd, 2001. 1 day now since Dr. Larry Bush diagnosed his patient with anthrax.
4: The Centers for Disease Control has just confirmed the diagnosis of anthrax in a patient in a Florida hospital.
5: Bob Stevens is in the ICU. He's not doing well. The hospital's aware. The local health department's on the scene. The state health department's coming down. The CDC's on their way.
2: Dr. Larry Bush is feeling immense pressure. He's the chief of staff of the hospital in West Palm Beach, Florida. And he can't seem to stop his patient's health from deteriorating. Stevens is now in a coma. And the nation is in a panic.
6: A deadly disease putting a Lantana man in the hospital and creating a scare in South Florida.
5: There's more media in the area because things are leaking out than you can imagine. The parking lot's full of every type of media there is. The hospital is going crazy. People are calling the hospital and want their loved ones transferred because we have anthrax. Everybody who has a cough or fever is showing up in the ER now, right? With anthrax, so to speak.
2: It's easy to forget now what was happening in the American psyche at this moment. Just weeks before this, thousands of people had died in an attack that had previously seemed unimaginable. Before then, Americans had felt like terrorist attacks happened somewhere over there, not at home. The feeling after 9/11 was if that attack was possible here, literally anything was possible. So the panic or even paranoia that set in around this new attack felt reasonable. And Larry, just like everyone else, doesn't know if this one case of anthrax is a random one-off or if there are going to be hundreds or even thousands of other people getting sick. So he has to take everyone who shows up seriously, no matter what their symptoms are, which means he's seeing a lot of patients.
5: I get a call to come down and see this woman, and I said to the emergency room doctor, you know, this is getting a little overwhelming. You're calling me for every cough that's walking in there. I said, why this one? They said, this woman's got an interesting story. So I go down to the ER and I meet Martha. And I said, okay, Martha, I look at her history. I examine her. I look at her x-ray and her lab work. And I say, Martha, I think you have a cold. I said, I don't think you have anthrax. I don't even think you're really sick. But I said, but why are you really here, Martha? Why are you really here? She said, I'm very concerned about where I work. I said, where do you work? She says, I work at AMI.
2: AMI, that's American Media Incorporated. It's a newspaper publisher. They print tabloids, most famously the National Enquirer. You know the one in the checkout aisle at the supermarket that's got alien visitation stories and celebrity gossip? Yeah, that one. And a few others like it. AMI is also the place where anthrax patient Robert Stevens works.
5: She says, do you read all the stuff we're writing about the people who did 9/11, all the stuff we write about them? I said, no. She says, I think they're upset with us. I said, you think they read the National Enquirer?
2: It sounded a bit ridiculous. Terrorists attacked her company just because it published bad stories about them? To Larry, it doesn't make much sense. At least, not yet. As panic rises in Florida, and now around the country, the White House is forced to call a press conference.
7: Good afternoon. Before I begin the briefing, I just want to, for a few brief moments, introduce you to Secretary of Health and Human Services, Tommy Thompson, and Dr. Scott.
2: Remember, the last person in America who got critically sick from breathing in anthrax was a weaver who'd been working with contaminated wool from Pakistan, who then died. So the press had questions.
8: So what do you think happened to work around wool or any of the products that might have...
9: We don't know that at this point in time. That's entirely possible.
10: What did you find out about it? Did he go into the hospital?
9: He went to the hospital.
11: Was this inhalation anthrax? Was this fellow a hunter?
9: It appears at this point in time it's inhalation.
11: Do we know if he was a hunter?
9: We don't know that. We know he was an outdoorsman.
2: The fear behind these questions is, if there's no natural cause to pin this on, then it seems likely the country is under attack again by Al-Qaeda. And the FBI has the same fear.
12: The FBI and others thought that Al-Qaeda was behind this.
13: We had no proof. We had a high suspicion, but no proof that it was an intentional act, i.e. terrorism.
2: Agent Scott Decker and the FBI know something the White House isn't prepared to talk about yet, that this anthrax is a lab strain. But where that lab strain came from and who would have had access to it is still unknown. And the FBI knows that every second that ticks by, things could get a lot worse.
12: The worst case scenario would be somebody had produced a pound of dried anthrax powder, very fine, that could take out hundreds and thousands of people if done properly.
2: Agent Decker had now been moved from New York back to FBI headquarters at the J. Edgar Hoover Building in downtown D.C. He soon began to work the anthrax case full time, trying to figure out how a photo editor for a tabloid newspaper in Florida came into contact with anthrax.
12: We didn't know why he was targeted. I mean, he could have pissed somebody off. We didn't know. We have to keep an open mind.
2: Part of keeping an open mind in this case means thinking about all the ways Stevens could have been infected. So the FBI has to find out all it can about that lab strain. Like, could an Al-Qaeda lab make it? Agents go to their trusted scientist in Arizona, Paul Keim, to find out. He's the one who figured out it was a lab strain to begin with.
13: This was not a natural strain that occurred just randomly around the United States or in Florida in particular. This was a laboratory strain. And that was sobering.
2: Paul thinks that the way the anthrax infected Stevens might help reveal where it came from. It infected his lungs. So he didn't drink it or touch it. Somehow Robert Stevens breathed it.
13: And that's unusual. Most cases of anthrax are what we call cutaneous. You get it from handling material like hides or wool, and then you get a skin type of infection.
2: For Stevens to have breathed it in, the anthrax must have been made to be as light and dry as possible so that it could just float in the air. And that tells Paul a lot.
13: Inhalation is the way that biological weapons are developed and deployed.
2: It makes sense. Biological weapons are designed for maximum reach. The more particles you can get to stay in the air, the more people you'll infect. That process is called aerosolization. So if Paul can figure out which labs have the ability to do that, to aerosolize anthrax, it'll help the FBI eliminate some of them from their list. But before he does that, Paul needs to pinpoint the particular strain of this anthrax to see which labs even use it. And when he does, his heart sinks.
13: This was a particular type of Bacillus anthracis, and that particular type was the Ames strain.
2: The Ames strain. If you're in the infectious disease business, you know this strain. The Ames strain got its name from a lab in Ames, Iowa. It was sent there after infecting thousands of livestock in the Southwest.
14: As it turns out, the Ames strain came from Texas.
2: It had come from a biological sample taken from a dead cow. Remember that veterinarian back in Texas, Mike Vickers?
3: The organism that showed up after 9/11 was from a cow that I autopsied in 1981.
2: And 30 years later, that organism, now called Ames, was known to be robust and highly concentrated. That made it ideal for testing vaccines and figuring out its military potential.
13: Every laboratory in the world wanted to have access to the Ames strain. And so that strain had been distributed to multiple laboratories in the United States, foreign laboratories.
2: So now all of those laboratories around the world are suspects. And on top of that,
13: there was no inventory of the laboratories that had the Ames strain. We didn't know how many laboratories in the country or in the world had it.
2: The FBI now has to create that inventory from scratch, asking each lab to submit the anthrax they've got. But Paul considers another approach. He thinks he might be able to figure out what lab this anthrax came from by reverse engineering. Because making anthrax is a bit like making sourdough from a starter. You make the mother batch, and then other batches get made from that batch. All of those subsequent batches are largely made of the same stuff, but as they develop, there are subtle mutations between them. So in theory, if Paul could find the genetic differences that set this anthrax apart from the mother batch of Ames strain, the FBI could trace its origins back to a unique and specific batch somewhere in a specific lab. But these differences are so tiny, Paul would need a microscopic map of the anthrax's DNA, a kind of genetic fingerprint, to tell any of the variants apart. And in the fall of 2001, that technology simply doesn't exist. Yet.
13: Nobody had done this before because it was just prohibitively expensive.
2: Prohibitively expensive and technologically impossible. This has got to be frustrating. You know there's a specific thing you can do to figure out who the killer is. You just don't know how to do that thing yet. So Paul and the FBI get to work inventing this technology. It'll take years. So for now, the FBI is stuck with old school, on-the-ground investigative techniques, chasing down leads and paper trails to figure out which labs could have put anthrax in nefarious hands. And there's one suspect on the top of their list.
13: And in the wake of 9/11, Al-Qaeda was the number one suspect. And so all of us were thinking that this was a biological attack carried out by Al-Qaeda.
2: The idea that anthrax found its way out of a lab by accident in the weeks after 9/11, it just doesn't feel likely. But did Al-Qaeda even have AIMS? There's only one clue about that, and it's helpful and perplexing.
12: There was no linkage of that strain to the Middle East or to Al-Qaeda, but we also knew the controls over the laboratories were light. In other words, it would have been possible for a scientist to walk into a laboratory and walk out with one of these strains.
2: If someone did walk out with AIMS, did they give it to Al-Qaeda? At this point, no one knows. But there's one thing Paul does know for sure.
12: When you get those spores deep into your lungs, it progresses to systemic or body-wide disease very rapidly and very catastrophically. The vast majority of people who get inhalational anthrax will die. And so that was chilling to know that we were handling a sample of an individual's likely to die of anthrax.
2: That individual, Robert Stevens, back in Florida, wasn't doing well. He was still in a coma and now having an increasingly difficult time breathing. And the health officials trying to understand what had happened to him were operating in the dark.
15: All we knew was that we had a man who couldn't speak to us, who was dying in a hospital. That's all we knew.
2: Gene Malecki, the health director of Palm Beach County, who had first reported this case to the CDC, is now on high alert for more cases of anthrax.
15: I had physicians who called to notify hospitals, emergency rooms, private doctors, etc., to get as much information as possible about people who could potentially touch the system.
2: Gene's doctors are asking for leads on patients with anomalies, strange health incidents, anything that might suggest more cases of anthrax, or some clues about how Robert Stevens got infected. And she gets a hit.
15: An emergency room doctor contacted one of the physicians that was working with me in the emergency operating room center.
2: And this doctor says that he thinks it's possible he'd seen a case of anthrax a little before 9/11. No one had heard this yet. And if it's true, it's major news. Gene immediately brings in the FBI.
13: The doctor in South Florida recalled that he treated this guy for an ulcer on his leg, an open sore.
2: The doctor says in June he'd had two men from the Middle East visit his ER in Fort Lauderdale. One of them had a dark lesion on his left calf, about an inch wide, with raised edges that were red. The man claimed he'd bumped his leg. The doctor thought the wound was unusual, maybe some kind of infected bruise, but he didn't think much of it. He treated it and gave the man a prescription for antibiotics. Yet now, with anthrax in the news, he's thinking the man's leg injury looked a lot like an anthrax infection, the kind you get from touching it.
12: Anthrax, the disease, is caused by the bacteria Bacillus anthracis. Anthracis is a Greek word for black or coal, because if you get cutaneous anthrax, your skin in that area turns black.
13: And I guess the doctor looked at some pictures of cutaneous anthrax and said, boy, that sure looks the same to me.
2: There's something else concerning. The men in the emergency room had identified themselves as pilots.
13: The doctor who had looked at him went back to his notes and said, I think I just looked at one of the hijackers of 9/11.
2: The FBI recognizes the patient's name, Ahmed Al-Haznawi, the same man who hijacked one of the planes on 9/11 and crashed it into a Pennsylvania field.
13: That started off an investigation unto itself, determine whether this hijacker had an anthrax sore on his leg.
2: This lead could unlock the case for the FBI. The 9/11 hijackers were living and taking flight lessons about an hour away from Robert Stevens. And the FBI has a credible witness who says those hijackers were trying to learn about crop dusters. So now, if this doctor's suspicions are correct, it means that at least one hijacker came into contact with anthrax in Florida before the attack on 9/11. If this was Al-Qaeda and their goal was to use anthrax to kill Americans, their plan works.
16: 63-year-old photo editor Bob Stevens died from a form of anthrax. The first
17: state anthrax- and federal disease detectives are now busy retracing the steps of Robert Stevens one day after the avid outdoorsman died.
18: No one knows where he got it.
19: This is a serious illness.
18: Because it can exist in an almost indestructible form called spore.
20: Has died as a result of what they're describing as the first bioterrorist attack in the United States.
21: We don't have any real hot leads at this time, but we
19: going to continue pursuing this.
18: It has long been considered a possible bioterrorism agent.
2: Now there's a fatality and a media frenzy. The FBI is in a jam. They'd already discovered the hijacker's potential anthrax skin infection and that Al-Qaeda members have been training to fly crop dusters near Robert Stevens, but they still don't have proof that Al-Qaeda is behind this.
13: We didn't know who it was, and we certainly hadn't neutralized them in any way.
2: But maybe the FBI was further along than they thought, because they'd already found a lead that could link anthrax to Al-Qaeda. They just hadn't realized it yet. Weeks earlier, in the hours right after the attacks of September 11th, the FBI had discovered that some of the hijackers lived in southern Florida.
13: You know, had the manifest of passengers on the airline, and just doing basic investigation, it was quickly determined where each of those hijackers lived before they got on the plane.
2: Two of them lived in an apartment about 25 minutes from the home of Robert Stevens. The FBI raided their apartment the night of 9/11.
13: And when they looked at the residences where these guys had lived, they found that two of them were living in an apartment that had been rented to them by Gloria Irish.
2: Gloria Irish. Agents had found her business card in the apartment, but her name didn't mean anything to them on the night of 9/11. But now, the last name Irish takes on a whole new meaning because of her husband.
13: Mike Irish was an editor at the AMI, and I guess a boss of Robert Stevens. He was married to Gloria Irish, who was a real estate agent in Boca Raton.
2: The FBI finally has a link, however tenuous, between Al-Qaeda, Florida, anthrax, and Robert Stevens. But agents can't figure out what that link means. Al-Qaeda just took down the Twin Towers. Would they really target a tabloid next? Then again, if you step back, it seems too weird to be a coincidence.
12: These hijackers, operatives, whatever you want to call them, they weren't stupid. And we could see that they were very good at planning long term.
2: But the FBI has no idea what that long-term plan could be. Like, in one world, Al-Qaeda members were planning a second wave attack, but then accidentally exposed their real estate agent to some powder. And then she tracked it back to her husband, who must have accidentally infected his coworker in the AMI building. Or maybe the AMI building really does matter to Al-Qaeda, and Gloria Irish was just somehow their way in. Now one person is dead. Wouldn't Al-Qaeda be going for mass casualties? So is there a link between the hijackers, anthrax, and AMI? Or is the FBI forcing these puzzle pieces together? There's at least one obvious next step. Agents go back to the 9/11 hijackers' apartments.
13: We sampled their apartments and their cars, and what we call environmental sampling, taking samples with a damp little piece of swab of gauze, and then you run a DNA analysis on that and look for anthrax DNA. So that was done in all the hijackers' cars, their apartments down in Boca.
2: Then the FBI waits for results, hoping they will finally find proof that Al-Qaeda has anthrax. A few miles away, Dr. Larry Bush is completely unaware of what the FBI is up to. He's just trying to manage the mayhem that anthrax has unleashed on South Florida. He and his hospital are now at the center of the chaos.
5: The parking lot's full of every type of media there is. We're meeting in the boardroom with the local health department, the state health department, the CDC, and the FBI. We're on the phone with the governor's office.
2: Stephen's death was a gut punch to Larry. He was his patient. And now he's dealing with a ton of new patients who think they might have anthrax too. He hasn't thought much about his patient, Martha, and her theory that the AMI building was a target for Al-Qaeda. It had sounded ridiculous to him. Until...
5: I get a call about 7 o'clock that night from the ER that we have a man here who has a hemorrhagic bleeding process in his lungs. He's on a ventilator.

0: infection is very likely inside the AMI building. And for Gene, alarm bells are ringing. There are hundreds, maybe thousands of people who've moved in and out of the AMI building in the last week, and a ton of people are still hard at work inside. She's got to test the building for anthrax, but she doesn't want to create any more panic than there already is. Gene knows who to turn to.
1: I'm actually a molecular geneticist, a biochemist, and a board-certified clinical microbiologist.
0: Dr. Segrin Pillai is the public health laboratory director for Miami-Dade County. Segrin and his team are tasked to go inside the AMI building to run tests.
1: I just jump into action immediately, started swabbing areas. You focus on the area where the index patient worked. So that was basically its table, its computers, its workbench, and its cubicles, etc.
0: While all that's going on, Jean and her team interview Robert Stevens and Ernesto Blanco's colleagues. Stevens was a photo editor, and Ernesto Blanco worked in the mailroom. Keep in mind, this is 2001. Email's in its infancy. So most readers of the tabloids are using snail mail for letters to the editor and to send comments. And because these are juicy tabloids, there's a lot of mail. And it's someone's job to read all of it, which must have been fun, by the way. Of all the avenues they go down, plus the side streets and alleyways, this is how the FBI gets its first major break. In the form of a letter about the pop sensation of the new millennium, Jennifer Lopez.
2: An envelope had been delivered to the AMI building, and it was addressed to J-Lo, Jennifer Lopez, J-Lo. The envelope was eventually opened, and in the envelope was a Star of David and white powder. And the person who had this envelope brought the envelope to another person and Mr. Stevens to look at because they were amazed by it.
0: White powder in an envelope. If you know anything about the anthrax attacks, you probably know that powder was sent through the mail. But at this point, only 3 days after Robert Stevens has died, no one knows anything like that. This is the first time that a point of contact starts to come into view. They now suspect it's an anthrax-laced letter sent through the mail that infected both of the victims.
2: Mr. Stevens was nearsighted, and he brought the envelope close to him, as per somebody who gave an interview, and he has sneezed into it, fell all over his computer, and that's most likely where he inhaled the anthrax spores.
0: With the letter as a lead, Jean isn't surprised by the swab results she gets back from Segrin.
2: That whole building was full of spores all over. It was in almost every room, every floor, just full of anthrax. Just full of it.
3: 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We will bring you the next episode tomorrow at this time. That is The Current for this Tuesday. 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We'll see you again tomorrow.

0: This is CBC Radio 1, 92.1 FM in Eskazoni. Honorifics, titles like Mr., Mrs., Doctor, or Captain. In the world of marketing, when honorifics are attached to products, does it mean they are the best, or does it give them a sense of respect and authority? Just ask the Colonel.
1: Everybody knows how good my chicken is, but nobody knows how it's made.
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2: It's been 25 years since the film Wet Hot American Summer first came out, and director David Wayne is back with a new film. He'll tell you why Gail Daughtry and the Celebrity Sex Pass is the kind of goofball comedy your summer needs.
3: This is CBC News. It's 10 o'clock. Good morning. I'm Andrew Lamb. We begin overseas. Officials in Thailand say the number of fatalities in the Bangkok bar fire has climbed to 30. 24 others remain in critical condition.

0: Christian.
1: Ay, ay, tanto pera nung family. Ay,
0: ay. Family members weep over their loss as they hold vigil at the site of the deadly blaze. The fire broke out late Sunday night. It spread quickly, trapping many inside the building. The investigation into the cause of the fire and whether the bar was following safety regulations is ongoing. The fire is Bangkok's deadliest in almost two decades. In other news, and back in the Maritimes, the Green Party has been declared the unofficial winner in a PEI by-election. That gives it the same number of seats in the legislature as the opposition Liberals. The provincial by-election in Cornwall Meadowbank was called after Progressive Conservative Cabinet Minister Mark McLean died in March. Tate Willows of the Green Party received almost 1,200 votes, representing nearly 40% of the ballots cast. Former Nova Scotia Premier John Hamm has died. Hamm was the province's 25th Premier, serving from 1999 until his retirement from politics in 2006. Before that, he worked as a family doctor in Pictou County. Longtime Tory Chris Lydon got his start volunteering on Hamm's 1998 election campaign and went to work in the Premier's office after the PCs formed government in 1999. He says working for Hamm was the chance to work for a uniformly great person.
2: I'm sure those that worked with Kennedy would have said that they had that opportunity, that worked for FDR would have said they'd had that opportunity, that would have worked for Mulroney or for Trudeau Sr. would have had that opportunity. The folks that worked for John Hamm had that opportunity.
0: During his time as premier, Hamm won a standoff with Ottawa over offshore resource revenue and put all of the $830 million windfall on the provincial debt. His government also made major investments in the community college system. In a statement, Premier Tim Houston said Hamm made an indelible mark on the lives of thousands of Nova Scotians during his time as a doctor and in politics. Hamm was 88. New Brunswick's construction industry says the demand for skilled trades is at an all-time high. This comes as the province's population has declined for a third straight quarter, according to StatsCan. The head of New Brunswick's Construction Association says the labor gap is widening as the province is trying to build the largest number of homes in New Brunswick's history. He says focusing on local talent and immigration are key to closing that gap. And on Friday, a Nova Scotia man was back at the PEI festival where he suffered a life-changing injury more than a decade ago. But this time, he was not just watching the show, he was taking part. Linus Mulheron has the story.
3: Everywhere I go, I can. This year's Cavendish Beach Music Festival was a full circle moment for Connor Hurdle. 11 years ago, he was paralyzed in a swimming accident at a nearby campground while attending the festival. This year, he performed at it. I spoke with him before the show about the role music played in his recovery.
4: Throughout rehab, you know, they try and give you different avenues to deal with what had happened. And writing is a big one. But with me loving music, I said, well, geez, why don't I try writing some songs?
3: Connor started his band called Hurdle 3 years ago. He's the lead singer. And he's been a regular at the festival since his accident. This year, he went with his usual group of friends and family.
4: It'll be emotional, you know, when we play, Some Will Rise. I'm going to try and hold it together. Obviously, it's the story of my injury, but again, I'm surrounded by the boys behind me and beside me playing in the band and all the people in front of me. I know they'll be there rocking and cheering us on to hopefully keep the emotions in check.
3: Linus Mulheron, CBC News, Halifax.
0: And that's your news.
5: Hi, I'm CBC meteorologist Tina Simkin. The skies will vary today between mostly cloudy to at times a mix of sun and clouds. There are chances for showers this afternoon as temperatures rise near 24 degrees. A little bit warmer away from the coast and a little bit cooler along the water's edge where the southwesterly winds 20 gusting up to 50 kilometers per hour hit the shoreline. Tonight, mostly cloudy, scattered showers, even a risk of a thunderstorm overnight as temperatures drop down to 16 degrees with southwesterly winds.
6: I'm Jill Deacon in for Tom Power. Welcome to Q. Frog to Toad, Ratty, and Mole are up to their old tricks as Wind in the Willows takes to the stage at Ontario's Shaw Festival. Director Fiona Sauder says it's a show for the child in all of us. And comedian and director David Wayne's new film, Gail Daughtry and the Celebrity Sex Pass, just hit theaters and is already getting buzz. And it coincides with the 25th anniversary of his cult classic, Wet Hot American Summer. David Wayne will tell you why he cares less about making a commercial success and more about celebrating silly, pointless humor, a genre he hopes is making a comeback. All that coming up on Q. So if I say names like Mole, Ratty, Badger, and Toad, depending on who you are, you're either transported immediately right back to your childhood, or you're left a little bit confused. If you're not familiar, those are the names of characters in the Scottish author Kenneth Graham's 1908 kids' novel, The Wind in the Willows. It's a story about four riverside animal friends and their exploits, which sometimes involve trying to protect Toad from his highly dangerous driving addiction. But mostly the stories are gentler tales of picnic lunches and messing around in boats, with Kenneth Graham subtly encouraging children to get outside and enjoy the simple delights of nature. The book, The Wind in the Willows, became a massive hit, selling an estimated 25 million copies. And now, a new production at Niagara-on-the-Lake's Shaw Festival is reimagining the tale for a 2026 audience. And it's being directed by one of the most exciting voices in Canadian theatre right now, Fiona Sauder. Fiona is the co-founder of the Bad Hats Theatre Company. Over the past decade or so, they've made a name for themselves revisiting classic children's literature and turning them into musically rich stage productions for modern theatre goers. They've done new takes on Peter Pan, Alice in Wonderland, and The Lion, the Witch, and the Wardrobe in their show Narnia, all of which have won multiple Dora Awards. Narnia just recently picked up a couple. So to find out more about taking on The Wind in the Willows for the Shaw Festival and why we should all be trying to reconnect with our childhood self, Fiona Sauder joined me right here in the Q studio. Hello.
7: Hello. Thank you so much for having me.
6: Really, really good to have you here. And congratulations on the new production.
7: Thank you very much.
6: It's funny. I mean, normally when it comes to adaptation, we sort of assume in a situation like this that the director would have, you know, a big connection to the original text. But I actually gather this was not a story in your childhood. In fact, one that when you first heard about it or saw the film, you thought it was boring.
7: Unfortunately, that is the case. I think my heart rate was a little too quick for the pace of The Wind in the Willows when I was a kid, and it somehow missed me. I didn't have the book, or if I did, it wasn't one of my favorites. And I know a friend of mine in childhood showed me the film as it was one of her favorites, and I just left the basement and went outside, I think, which is maybe what Kenneth Graham would have wanted me to do.
6: Exactly, to examine the real life toads and moles and such.
7: That was more my pace, yeah. Mm. Yeah, but it's been a joy to revisit it and to fall. I really just fell head over heels in love with the characters and with the story and with A.A. Milne's adaptation, which is actually the play that I was working on. So it's a bit of a funny one. Kenneth Graham's novel, A.A. Milne of Winnie the Pooh fame, took that and made it into a play in the late 1920s. And the text I was working with, unlike other productions I've adapted from novels, was actually A.A. Milne's script. And so it was about wrestling with what the choices that he had already made, rather than pulling out of the novel the things that I would want to put on stage. And I think we're quite aligned, him and I, on a lot of fronts, but it was a bit of a different exercise.
6: I've heard you describe that exercise as something like broken telephone, because you had A.A. Milne's sort of interpretation of Kenneth Graham's starting material and then your take on A.A. Milne and sort of, but what, I mean, I've heard you say that part of the adaptation process is to sort of squeeze out more truth, is the words that I've heard you say about it. Tell me about that, like the core that you're really trying to find.
7: Mm-hmm. I think, you know, in keeping with the exercise of finding what you love, you have to find out what the thing makes you want to do afterward. When you've absorbed the art, what does it make you want to do? This show, in a lot of ways, made me want to phone my friends. It made me want to slow down. It made me want to help others. It made me want to go outside. And these are simple things, but I think one of the things that Kenneth Graham and A.A. Milne have captured so brilliantly is what I would call a really childlike investment in whatever the thing in front of you is, which, you know, suits me quite nicely because that's the lens through which I make all of my art at Bad Hats and outside. And so
6: just that childlike investment, this sense of what matters to a child.
7: What matters to a child and just how deeply it matters. We have characters like Mole who can have a deeply religious experience over the taste of a sandwich. And that's something that we don't slow down a lot to do as adults. Certainly, I've had some pretty, you know, cataclysmic
6: amazing
7: meals
6: sandwiches.
7: In my life. Amazing sandwiches in my life, I'm proud to report. But I think that in a lot of ways, as we get older, our pace quickens and our responsibilities are larger and our worldview is wider. And we can move so fast that we forget to zoom back in. There's a certain like myopic way of being that I think is really valuable, and we lose it a bit as we get older. There's a sense of really solving for these characters in The Wind in the Willows. The problem at hand is a 10 out of 10 crisis, and that problem can be Toad has gone off the rails again and he's off driving in the country and he's going to hurt himself. That's a real problem. And it can also be that, you know, we're late for lunch. And it can also be my chair isn't comfy and I need a comfier one. And that when you're a child is so present and you let those things in because you give yourself, well, time just operates differently at that age.
6: Hmm. You've obviously, through your work with Bad Hats, kept a real clear connection to the way children see things and experience things, which you must do, especially in the role we're discussing here. But the Wind in the Willows story itself has, you know, courtrooms and riversides and old stately homes and all these cars. And, you know, some productions might try to replicate those with lavish sets that actually recreate those images and scenes. But the stage set in your production is actually quite minimal, and you use very simple props to create an illusion of a great hall or a fast car. Tell me about that, about leaving space for the audience of whatever age to fill in those blanks. Mm-hmm. And tell me about why that's such an important part of your theater philosophy.
7: Well, at the Shaw Festival in the Studio Theater, we're working in the round. So not only is that the idea of using less things a necessity because they get in the way of people's view, but it lends really well to what children do all the time in their everyday life. If you leave them to their own devices, they'll rearrange the furniture in the living room and they'll say, this is a castle, and they'll give it a fantastic name. And if you try to interact with that castle, they'll have a really clear rule set on where the drawbridge is and what kind of creatures inhabit the moat and what your role is in the castle. And if you break those rules, it's a really
6: they'll
7: big problem.
6: You.
7: They'll
6: mm-hmm.
7: tell you. They'll
6: You're
7: let you
6: stepping
7: know.
6: On the
7: exactly.
6: dishwasher.
7: That's an alligator, Mom, you know? Mm-hmm. So this commitment to believing in something you cannot see is innate. And so to me, that is at the core of the practice of theater. No matter how lavish the sets get, there is always a piece that the audience has to fill in themselves. So I think there's great moments in productions that have huge, you know, revolves and you know, sliding scenery and things that come from the ceiling. And those things are wow. And we love to see those things. But I'm really drawn to the work that an audience has to do to fill in the blank. And I think part of it is connected to this childlike sensibility because it reminds us of a time when we used to always do that. And when we used to pick up a stick and go, this is a wand, and I believe in all the powers it has.
6: You know, that idea of a stick being a wand that has magic powers. I mean, even just describing it, my mind goes back to certain childhood scenes of my own. Mm-hmm. And I think we all as adults, or at least I do, are a bit wistful about that. And we long, I wish I still could believe the stick or had magic powers. Because you call that a superpower. Mm. And you, that that's something that you, that in all your theater productions with Bad Hats, you celebrate and lean into and believe so strongly in that superpower.
7: Mm-hmm.
6: Is that superpower under threat or in jeopardy, would you say, for children right now because of screens?
7: Massively. And I think this is why not only, as Kenneth Graham would encourage us to find, time outside is so valuable, but time in a room like a theater, live with each other, imagining together. It actually takes practice. And like I say, it's innate in our childhood because our imaginations haven't got all the answers yet. And so we don't have a way of correcting ourselves. If we look at the sky and we see a cloud doing a certain thing, we might believe that maybe it actually is a unicorn or a flamingo or what have you, a palace. And so I think that the more access to information that we have as children and the more pressure that is put on interacting with devices that fill in all of these blanks for us, the less we practice. And it's those chapters of our life where those skills are sown. And I feel myself, even as someone who spent most of my childhood in the forest, most of my childhood without a television and working in theater now, I still feel those skills getting rusty. And it's tragic. And so it feels like making these shows and putting adults on stage, believing in invisible things together and having an audience of every age do that along with us is sort of an act of resistance. It's crucial that we keep playing in arenas that force this habit to continue because it's something we all have.
6: There's a lovely line in the program notes where you say that you hope people are reminded when they see this show of, quote, an earlier draft of yourself, and that you still recognize the spirit of that original draft in who you are now. It was a really great draft. Tell me what you mean by that.
7: Well, in a lot of ways, the archetypes in this show of Badger, Ratty, Mole, and Toad are built to remind us of ourselves. And each of them have reminded me of myself at various times. But I must say our lead player there, Toad, who is impulsive and erratic and selfish and causes mostly disruptions for his friends, though they love him dearly, reminded me a lot of myself as a child. And, you know, I was compared often to the Tasmanian Devil from the Looney Tunes, which is also a great character reference for Toad in this show. And I think what that character really celebrates is the greedy hunger that we have as kids for joy. And I used to chase that in a way that I think a lot of things in life stop us from being able to chase it, you know? And there are so many parts of ourselves that we try to edit and try to, what's the word I'm looking for? That we try
6: censor to a bit?
7: Yeah, we try to mold ourselves as we grow older into something that either we see that we think might be better than the thing we've become so far, or to appease whatever it might be. And we just erode, I think, parts of ourselves that were intrinsic, that were innate, that were beautiful. And there's things we should learn. We should learn to do our taxes. We should learn to be generous. We should learn to, you know, be accepting and kind. But I think there are innate pieces, core pieces of ourselves that get a bit rubbed away over time. And I miss them. It's just exactly what you were just saying. I feel in mourning for my childhood at all times.
6: Believing in the stick.
7: Yeah. Believing in the stick. And I just want to go back there.
6: Jill Deakin, you're listening to Q, and you're in the middle of my conversation with theater creator and actor Fiona Sauder. Fiona is a co-founder and artistic director of the Canadian theater company Bad Hats. They're known for adapting classic children's books for the modern stage, and Fiona has directed a version of The Wind in the Willows for this year's Shaw Festival in Niagara-on-the-Lake, Ontario. So as you may have just heard, when Fiona was a kid, they were often compared to the Looney Tunes' Tasmanian Devil character. And that led their parents to put them into theater classes, I guess to channel some of that energy. Fiona originally wanted to pursue musical theater and then traditional theater with hopes of one day being involved with the Stratford Festival. But I had heard that it was a chance happening that led them to reimagining classic children's tales. And that is where our conversation picks up. The first production you did with your company, Bad Hats, was Peter Pan. And did that not come about because your co-founder of Bad Hats, Landon Doak, they thought you looked like Peter Pan?
7: Yeah, it all comes down to a fateful fashion choice. One afternoon in Sudbury, Ontario, Landon Doak and I were working on a show out there, a production of American Idiot the Musical at the Sudbury Theatre Centre. And I went, they were picking me up and I came out of the house and they said, "Wow, you really look like Peter Pan. You're dressed like Peter Pan today." And I just launched into this story about how much I love that novel, the J.M. Barrie novel, the original. You know, Disney's Peter Pan is fine, but this writing is so beautiful. And Landon's family happens to own a brewery that at the time only had one location out in Port Perry where they grew up. And they sort of started to cook an idea and then later in that process asked me if I would want to write and direct a version of it out there in Port Perry. And it was a wholehearted yes. And I thought it would sort of be a one-off production, a one-off experience, cast a bunch of our friends. Landon wrote the music. I co-wrote the script and ended up being Peter Pan because I think they sort of realized we had to. Yeah. And it was a show that changed the course of many people's lives and careers because while there, it wasn't a Bad Hats production at the time. You know, my friend Matt Polipiak, who is a colleague of mine at Bad Hats, was in that production, and we kind of looked at each other and thought, this should have more life. And off we went. And that was sort of, I think of, you know, that moment as a sort of a snowball that we pushed down the hill, and it's just been growing. And we've been trying to keep up to it ever since. And we did that show for, you know, 5+ years running. So if

0: And I've read that you've said that what propels a Bad Hats production is joy. Mm. And tell me about why that is such an important part of your theater, both, you know, the approach that you all bring to your grown-up lives, which is let's do something fun and joyful. And if it's against the grain, too bad. But also to what, you know, the audience's experience. Tell me about that central drive of joy.
1: Well, first of all, I'd like to have fun at work. And so we try to do that. And I think also the shows we make are incredibly difficult to pull off. They ask so much of an actor because we have people who are playing multiple parts. They're playing multiple instruments. Plus the pace that the shows move at, it's just a huge mountain to climb. So if it's not fun to make it, if we're not having fun while we're doing it, then first of all, why would we do it? And secondly, you can tell when you watch a show that people enjoy doing and have enjoyed making. And I think the most important thing we can put on stage in a lot of cases, especially right now, is something that feels like an act of joyful resistance, as we've been saying, that if you can watch something that is a whole embodied experience of, you know, the things that make your heart go a flutter and the things that make you weep with joy or the things that make you, like I say, want to phone your friends, want to be with your community, want to reach out to other people. I think joy does that. And things that make us feel smaller, lonelier, more isolated, stop us from connecting. And I think joy is the great universal connector. And it makes us bigger, more brave versions of ourselves. So we need it.
0: I go to the theater wherever and whenever I can. And I was just at the Stratford Festival last week. And I noticed as I was sitting watching both productions I saw, at one point I was aware of my own face. And it was childlike, might add, with kind of wide-eyed. And my face was kind of, my mouth was open, you know, in one way or another, kind of just gaping with awe at what was happening before me. And you mentioned this earlier, but maybe let's end there, because you talked about the idea of coming together in a dark room with a bunch of strangers and experiencing something in each of our imaginations together, that's incredibly healthy for us psychologically. Why do you think theater, live theater, is important for us all on a human psychological level?
1: Well, something that's amazing and unique to theater is that you're sitting there for a given period of time looking at something that you're not in control of. You can't turn it off. You can't turn it up. You can't leave. And we so seldom do that. We're doing things in tandem, in passing. We're hearing, you know, music or podcasts or whatever it is while we're cooking, while we're heading to work, while we're picking up the kids. And there's such a rarity of occasion where we sit still. And because we can't speak to anyone else about it during the production, we're left with our own thoughts. It's, as you say, in your own imagination. And we're not relying on anyone else to tell us how to feel about it yet. It's just ours for that little bit of time. And then the lights come up and we've shared it with everyone. And in shows like The Wind in the Willows at the studio, where you get to watch from all four sides, you have a little bit more of a clue into what other people are thinking because you're facing the audience. Right. And so you get to watch the kids lean in and smile and say, you know, oh my God, there he is. They're talking a lot during the show. These kids, it's very always about the show, which I don't mind. But that, you know, that brings me to my maybe like the most influential experience to my practice was way back when we were doing this production of Peter Pan in Port Perry. I was playing Peter Pan and I leaned out to the audience and I had to ask them, do you believe in fairies? And a grandchild and their grandparent leaned forward in the exact same tone with the exact same look in their eyes and said, yes. Mm. And they meant it and they knew that it mattered that they said it. And I thought, oh my God, when do you get to see two people of such disparate, you know, generations feel the same way about something that is invisible? There's nothing in my hand and it matters to them. And I think that that's so special. And so that's what we're trying to do is create these experiences that allow people across difference, generation, time to look at the same thing and care about it together.
0: Bravo. Long may you continue. Thank you so much for being here.
1: Thank you. Thank you so much for having me.
0: That was actor, director, writer, and Bad Hats Theater Artistic Director, Fiona Sauder. Fiona's stage version of the classic Kenneth Graham story, The Wind in the Willows, is part of Niagara-on-the-Lake, Ontario's Shaw Festival. It runs there until the 27th of September.

from her highly anticipated album, Little Miss Twain. That is Shania Twain, featuring Josh Homme with Faded Blue Jeans. Tom Power traveled to Los Angeles recently for a career sit-down conversation with Shania about her early days in Timmins, Ontario, all the way to becoming a massive global success. You'll hear that conversation this Friday right here on Q. And still to come today on Q, my conversation with comedian and filmmaker David Wayne. His new movie, Gail Daughtry and the Celebrity Sex Pass, hit theaters this past weekend. David will tell you how he got Jennifer Aniston and John Hamm to play less than flattering versions of themselves. I'm Jill Deacon. That and more on Q, coming up after this.

0: It's 10:30, 22 degrees and partly cloudy in Sydney, 17 degrees in Halifax, where it's also partly cloudy, 17 and mostly cloudy in Amherst, Yarmouth, it's 19 and mostly cloudy. I'm Andrew Lamb. Here's what's making news. A small town in Nova Scotia's Annapolis Valley is more than halfway to its goal of powering itself using only renewable energy. The town of Berwick produces about 65% of its power through wind turbines, solar panels, and a hydroelectric dam. Farmers and growers in De Burt, Great Village, Cape Breton, and the Annapolis Valley are receiving funds from the province to help their businesses expand, and people across the country have offered to help cover travel expenses connected to an Ottawa woman who's set to donate her kidney in Halifax today. This comes after CBC reported on how the province said it would not fund her partner's costs as a support person. Local news at 11, and here's the weather forecast from Tina Simpkin. Today, mainly cloudy with showers in the morning. For western Nova Scotia, a slight risk of thunderstorms this morning. Skies becoming a mix of sun and cloud later in the morning and afternoon. Highs ranging from 21 to 28 degrees on the cooler end in the southwest and Cape Breton. And tonight, increasing cloudiness overnight with showers and a risk of thunderstorms. Lows ranging from 13 to 17 degrees with breezy winds.
1: In for Tom Power. You're listening to Q. So, do you have a celebrity crush? You know, an actor or a musician you always thought was quite attractive. Have you ever thought about what it would be like to be with that celebrity? And if you are sitting next to a spouse at the moment, maybe don't make eye contact with them. Anyway, there is a new movie out. That's a discussion you can have later. How about that? In the meantime, there is a new movie in theaters that's having that discussion.
2: Gail, I was just about to text you. This was my one free pass, remember?
3: Do you really think that we should do this?
4: Tom gave you a free pass, too.
3: That's true.
5: I had a celebrity free pass thing with my fiancé, but he took it literally. So now I need to have sex with John Hamm to even out the score and save my relationship.
6: You did the do, now you gotta do the do.
3: Yes.
7: Gail needs to do the nasty with Mr. John Hamm ASAP.
1: That's a bit of the trailer to the movie Gail Daughtry and the Celebrity Sex Pass. It's directed by filmmaker David Wayne, who you might know as the director behind films like Wet Hot American Summer and Role Models. David joined me recently to talk about this new movie, about 25 years since Wet Hot American Summer, and about why big goofball comedies that aren't trying to make a statement are exactly what the world needs right now. Here's our conversation. David, congratulations on your new film.
8: Thank you so much.
1: I know I want to ask you so much about it, but, you know, because there have been other hall pass movies made in the past, and you've got a very different take on this concept, a bit of a Wizard of Oz spin on it. Tell me why you wanted to riff off this classic, this concept.
8: Well, I was just working with my longtime friend and writing partner, Ken Marino, and we were just thinking about what would be fun. Our real goal was to make a movie that was funny and entertaining, and that's it, basically, without trying to have any bigger, larger message. And this idea of a couple with a celebrity hall pass and where it might go if it's taken literally just kind of tickled us and felt like it parlayed into this exploration of Hollywood and going to this whimsical version of LA in search of a celebrity.
1: Of your special celebrity. Okay, Ken Marino, you guys met. He's been your longtime writing partner. People who know your work will be familiar with that name. You guys met back at NYU in, was it 1987? I know you wrote this together. You've done a bunch of things together. Role Models, Wanderlust, a whole bunch of others. I've read a little bit about your writing process, and I want you to talk me through some of that, because it sounds, tell me about how you work together, because you clearly work so well together because you keep coming back to it.
8: Well, we do have a unique thing that we've done several times, and each time a movie has come out of it, where we lock ourselves in a room, in a place 12 hours a day for 7 days a week, and then we start with nothing, not even an idea, and then we commit to emerging at the end with a first draft of a film. And we just feel like with that sort of discipline, that kind of all or nothing way of doing it helps us not be distracted with the rest of our lives and your kids and other projects and stuff. And so
1: what's that like in the room? I mean, I get the concept of you absolutely have to say no to everything else so that you can let, but to walk into a room with nothing, take me from the A to the Z of that process.
8: Well, we make sure that the ideas that we have the idea committed to by the end of day one. So you have a full day to be like, maybe it's about a dog. Maybe it's science fiction. Maybe it's a romance, you know, and then, you know, maybe it's about a guy, you know, whatever. And then by the end of the day, we're just like, okay, let's focus on this. And part of the fun of it is, and that's part of the fun of writing comedy in general, is at a certain point, you're just like, let's go with it. Let's stop judging it and just pick this lane, you know? Mm. And then we start outlining something and it's all very obviously abbreviated, and then we just start churning out pages. But we feel like for us, it's a lot easier to work from a draft than from nothing.
1: From nothing. And yeah, so you start with, that's a beautiful illustration of the creative process of having to get out of your own way, force yourself to just stop judging and be like, no, this, we can work with this. Let's flesh it out and have fun with it. So okay, the two hall passes, I'm not giving anything away, I don't think, in saying this, in your film are John Hamm and Jennifer Aniston. They're playing themselves. Okay, let's start with John Hamm. You guys have known each other for ages. You've worked together before. Tell me about how you became friends with John Hamm.
8: I actually first met John Hamm because his then girlfriend was someone I had known from years in the past. And when I came back and forth to Los Angeles from New York, where I was living, I would live in their house. And he was just like the boyfriend in the other room who was playing video games and stuff. And this is before he was on Mad Men. And we became friendly and played poker and stuff. And then when he was in our movie, The 10, and then he was in Wet Hot American Summer, first day of camp, and then he was in Children's Hospital. And he's always been actually kind of a comedy nerd and is also, you know, incredibly funny. And so I just happened to be lucky enough to have that history with him. And when it came time to... when we had this idea, he just was the perfect
1: person.
8: Player, along with John Slattery, paired with him as his, you know, somebody who has such a public pairing with him. And then and John Slattery himself, so funny, so incredible, also someone I've worked with before. So it really worked out great.
1: And Jennifer Aniston, who I know you worked with on Wanderlust, and who, side note, fun fact, was the... was in the scene in Friends, you know, years ago when they talk about the celebrity, Ross is going through his list of, you know, celebrity sex passes. What was it like to work with her? What is something about Jennifer Aniston that maybe people might not know or expect?
8: She's so game and so enthusiastic and so energized and also just so killer, she's razor sharp in everything she does. And she came in, obviously, for our movie, she had this like key couple of scenes that she was only in there for a day. But she came in and was just so funny and like elevated the material from beginning to end. And she just has a really fun, you know, life is short sort of attitude, which I love. That said, considering who she is and where she is in the business, we really did not think she would do it. And this particular part, and we even debated about whether even to ask her. And then we finally said, okay, we'll ask her and see what happens. And then within a day, she was like, great, let's go. Sounds great.
1: Well, okay. That's exactly what I wanted to ask you, in fact, because I'm not going to say I having seen the film, I think I know why you were hesitant to ask her to play that role, but let me just say, for people who haven't seen it yet, first of all, part of the fun of watching Gail Daughtry is sort of that, I wonder what celebrity is going to pop up next, because there's a whole bunch of random celebrity encounters as your protagonists arrive in Hollywood and have that sort of stargazing experience. And so you see Henry Winkler and Weird Al Yankovic and Paul Rudd, and various celebrities are peppered throughout your film. But I'm curious about... The the task as a director of getting celebrities to take part in something that's kind of making fun of celebrity. And you're asking them to play a much less glamorous version of themselves in many cases. How do you make that ask?
8: I mean, I think a lot of celebrities, and certainly the ones that we know, are relish that chance to make fun of themselves and not take themselves too seriously and have fun with their persona a little bit. You know, John Slattery, for example, plays a version of himself that has not worked in the last 10 years, even though he's one of the busiest actors in Hollywood. And so I think knowing that these are obviously all very fictionalized comedy versions of their characters in different ways, I think everyone was really had fun, you know, and it was a fun sidebar or a different novelty from what they normally get to do.
1: And what does it say, do you think, about your relationship with celebrity and Hollywood?
8: My own, well, I'm happy to say, quite honestly, that I'm not a famous person per se, and in the small sort of slices of the world where I maybe get recognized, which I would say is like, you know, if I go to a coffee shop in a certain kind of neighborhood with a lot of guys with beards, then maybe I'll get recognized. But
1: but it feels like you sort of, in a way, are skewering your own industry in this film.
8: Of course. But I mean, not the first time. And I think it's, and the Hollywood skewering is somewhat secondary just to finding laughs wherever we can find them. But inevitably, that's part of the layers of what
1: the
8: we're
1: result.
8: Doing.
1: Yeah. Well, on that note, I want to read something that you said about this film. You said, to me, one of the driving feelings about this whole movie is we need comedies that are just comedies and not trying to make any statement about anything. And you've alluded to that, the idea that, you know, you guys lock yourselves in this room and say, geez, let's just do something funny. Tell me more about why that's so important to you.
8: Well, I just feel like I remember growing up loving comedies that just made me laugh, like until my stomach hurt, whether it was, you know, Mel Brooks comedies or Airplane kind of movies or Pink Panther, you know, Woody Allen. And I just feel like those movies are much rarer now in theaters, you know, and the experience of going with friends in a theater and laughing at a big, fun comedy that isn't also something else is something that I feel like we should do everything we can to return and preserve.
1: I'm Jill Deakin. You're listening to Q, and you're in the middle of my conversation with filmmaker David Wayne. David was the director of the underground hit movie Wet Hot American Summer, and he was just talking about his new comedy film called Gail Daughtry and the Celebrity Sex Pass, and about why this movie, being just an outright comedy that isn't trying to make a statement or a point, is exactly what he thinks the world needs right now. David makes a lot of his films with this idea in mind, as far back as his film Wet Hot American Summer, one of the most memorable projects of his career. That is where our conversation picks up. Your most notable film, I think, was that, you know, a goofball comedy, Wet Hot American Summer, which came out in 2001. Didn't initially have a whole lot of success at the box office, but in the subsequent years has become a real cult classic,
8: yes.
1: You know, through DVD sales and word of mouth.
8: Initially have a whole lot of success is an understatement.
1: I was but being yes. delicate. It's got its 25th anniversary this summer. So, you know, congratulations on that. Do you remember that moment? Clearly that was not your, you know, the best feeling perhaps when it was having its box office experience. What was that like for you when you noticed, oh, wait a minute, this is actually having a whole other life and becoming a cult classic?
8: It was so gradual. I guess just like so many of the things that really matter in life, it wasn't this sudden moment, but there was, starting maybe a year to 2 years after the movie had been out and then a DVD and people start passing around the DVD. I think one of the milestone moments for me was there was a midnight screening in New York City 2 years after the movie had come out. And I went there and it was packed. People were dressed up. They were screaming and yelling and so excited. And I was like, wait a minute, this isn't some indie movie that flopped 2 years ago. This is something else. So it was pretty cool.
1: So is Gail Daughtry and the Celebrity Sex Pass, is it meant for the wet, hot American summer crowd? Or are you kind of hoping to appeal to that same funny bone in a whole new generation?
8: Truly, what the barometer that I've always only used is, do I like it? Does it make me laugh, me and Ken, or whoever I'm collaborating with? And we just have to work on faith that if we're pleasing our own gut, then there are others out there that will share it. And I'm thrilled to say that this movie seems to have already gotten the kind of response and reviews and audience reaction that indicates it's more widely appealing than a lot of other things.
1: I want to ask you about your dad band in a second, but I also want to ask you about Role Models, a film that you directed starring Sean William Scott and Paul Rudd. For folks who haven't seen that one, it's the story of two energy drink salesmen who get into a bit of trouble and have to do some community service and wind up being paired with a whole bunch of children, and they're supposed to be their role models and they're kind of not. You've called it the most mainstream project you've ever done. How important is it to you to be able, you sort of have that film as proof that you can also sort of do straightforward comedy?
8: Well, it was a great experience for me. It was my first time working in a larger budget, bigger studio environment. And I came on to a project that had pre-existed in development. And it was a real challenge, but then ultimately a real joy to take this very solid structure or broad strokes of a much more mainstream, straight down the middle comedy, and then add just a layer of our own sensibility on it in a way that wasn't competing with or undercutting what it wants to be, but just sort of adding a little accent to it. And that was a combo that I really enjoyed and do hope to do again sometime.
1: I mentioned that you met Ken when you were studying at NYU. And I want to go back to that time because it's so formative, specifically because that is where you started up a comedy group called The State. And it wasn't just any comedy group. I mean, it's been a lasting influence on you. I know there's a new documentary out about The State.
8: Yeah.
1: Talk to me about that group. Talk to me about that group and about what you learned during that time. You know, your creative college heyday with these collaborators that sticks with you today.
8: It was a unique experience. It was 11 of us just banding together early on in college and saying, we love doing this together. Let's do it forever. And I know a lot of groups of friends might say that in college, and somehow we've had the good fortune and we've prioritized actually doing that over decades into our 50s. And, it was a very special experience. We taught each other everything about comedy more than anybody else teaching us.
1: You realized that you all had a similar sensibility, and then you fed off each other and fueled that?
8: Really did. It formed very organically, and then we just kept being like, oh my God, this is great. Let's keep going. Let's try new stuff. And we got very lucky in a million different ways. We ended up with our own series on MTV in our early 20s, and
1: say who we is. I mean, because some of these people have gone on to have great careers.
8: Yeah, I'll tell you. The larger group is called The State, but within that group of 11, we have Thomas Lennon and Carrie Kenney, who created Reno 911, and Carrie is now on Four Seasons on Netflix, and Tom has written a bunch of huge movies along with Ben Grant, also from our group, and then Michael Ian Black and Ken Marino and Joe Latrullio, who's on Brooklyn Nine-Nine. Everyone in the group has gone on to make movies and do a million things. And then we've also continued to work together in different configurations.
1: You mentioned your dad band, which you started during the pandemic, Middle-Aged Dad Jam Band with Ken Marino as well. You know, there's a lot of dad bands out there, but they don't all have, you know, tours. Tell me a bit about that and how important that
8: really
1: is in your life.
8: Yeah. I mean, as pandemic was waning and we got to be able to get back together, we just had yearning for community, and me and Ken Marino and a bunch of other very old friends from college just started playing in the garage, as dads like to do, playing songs from the 60s, 70s, 80s. And just, you know, we're, I've like played around on the drums during my life, but I was never really serious about it. And then somehow we started putting a little clips on Instagram, and then we played in friends' driveway. And next thing you know, we're playing at a comedy festival. Then we're touring and we're playing clubs and theaters, and it became a whole thing. We've got a lot of stuff going on YouTube now. And it's really been a blast.
1: You know, learning about you to do this interview, I am really struck and moved by this image I have is sort of this constant little engine of creativity that's inside you. Tell me about that, about David Wayne's
8: it has something to do with the inability to find a real job.
1: Oh, come on. I mean, you've had great success in all kinds of ways. And you're just, when you're in between projects, you just, well, start a band or make a little web series or do, I've read you say this too, that you do it because you just love doing it and you don't care if anyone's watching or if you make any money. I mean, that creative spirit is, I love it.
8: Probably genetic. Just in my father was a little bit like that. I also think it might have a little something to do with ADD. I'm always wanting to just like, oh, let's do this. I want to try that. And, you know, and I certainly, my list of things I'd like to tackle is longer than the number of days I have left. So I've just, you know.
1: In my mind, I'm tracing it back to the description you gave earlier of being locked in a room and sort of letting go of the judgment and the, oh, but this wouldn't, maybe we can find something better. Just saying, I don't know, let's try this. I mean, is that, that's got to be part of that and that creative engine.
8: I do really like that. And that's why sometimes I've gravitated towards lower budget, quicker type things, because I really enjoyed the discipline. We did this series called Children's Hospital, where each episode is 11 minutes long. And it was so much fun to have to just keep churning these things out. And every time, you know, so often you don't have time to judge the idea. You just got to try it and see what happens. And then if it doesn't work, you do something else the next night. And so I do like that muscle of like continually creating.
1: David, thank you for the conversation and all the best with the film.
8: Thank you so much. It's a pleasure. Thank you.
1: That's my conversation with actor and director David Wayne. His new movie, Gail Daughtry and the Celebrity Sex Pass, is in theaters now.
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0: I'm Jill Deacon. You are listening to Q, and it's time now for a segment that actually we've been doing on the show for the last little while. It's called Add It to the Q. This is where you, the listener, send in a suggestion, an information about a musician from your local community that you think deserves more recognition and that you'd love to hear played right across the country, right here on CBC. So I'm so happy to welcome to this side of the control room glass our director, Gloria Machayo. Hello.
1: Hello.
0: You're going to read a listener letter and play this song from the Q listener's request.
1: Yes, I am. This is your first one of this.
0: I've never done this before,
1: and
0: but I love it.
1: And you're already smashing it.
0: Although it's like a little throwback to Jill's Jukebox, I'm going to say. That's an inside reference for listeners to Ontario CBC Radio, my old show. But yeah, it's getting feedback from listeners about music that they want to hear. I am so here for this.
1: I know you're a big music fan, so I'm also excited to get your thoughts, like see what you feel about this one.
0: I know. I'm not familiar with the artist. I'm sure many people won't be. So,
1: okay. Yes. Well, let's read the letter. So this came from Natalie Witty. I apologize, Natalie, if I got your last name incorrectly, but here's what she said. Natalie in Edmonton. Hello, I would love to introduce you to two fabulous singer-songwriters. Jordan Hart and Emily Schultz are originally from the Edmonton area. Emily is from Edmonton and Jordan is from Sherwood Park. They first met and started performing together when they were in high school at Victoria School of the Arts in Edmonton, where I am a teacher. I first met them when they performed together in the school's production of the musical Curtains, when I choreographed the show in their grade 12 year.
0: I love this.
1: I know. Isn't it the best? We've had a couple teachers
0: I'm so there right now in the choreography and this teacher hearing these musicians. Okay.
1: She does paint a great picture. We've also had a couple teachers writing, which I love, but just wait, because I know you're hearing this for the first time. It gets better. After graduating, they went their separate ways, eventually meeting up again in their early 20s. They became close friends, eventually falling in love.
0: No.
1: I know.
0: You're making this up.
1: No, I'm not.
0: Oh, I love this.
1: And getting married in 2020. Now living in Toronto, they both perform and record independently, and Keep Her Warm is the first duet they have recorded together. Jordan

0: Wow. That's Jordan Hart and Emily Schultz and Keep Her Warm, a request for Add It to the Queue from their former teacher, Natalie Witt. Natalie, thank you for introducing us to this music and for taking the time to write the letter. If you've got someone, you know, a musician in your community that you think deserves more recognition, send them our way. Tell us why you love them, and we just might play them on the air. The best way to do that is send an email, q@cbc.ca. Thanks, Glory.
1: Thank you. Thank you for having
0: me. That was really fun. That brings us to the end of Q today. Tomorrow on the show, a career exit interview with Alexander Shelley, the longtime music director of the National Arts Center Orchestra. Tom joined Alexander at the orchestra's Ottawa home, Southam Hall, to talk about his time in Canada. That conversation coming your way tomorrow. I'm Jill Deacon, in for Tom Power this week. Thanks so much for listening to Q. I'll talk to you tomorrow.

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1: Okay, so right now, it seems like putting on a music festival is more financially risky than ever, and that is all because of climate change. Heat waves and wildfires are forcing the music industry to make some big changes. The group chat's here to talk about it. Let's get into it.
2: This is CBC News. It's 11 o'clock. Good morning, I'm Andrew Lamb. We begin across the border. Hundreds of people in Biddeford, Maine, were on the streets last night over a deadly ICE shooting. Some protesting, others holding vigil. A statement from Homeland Security says an ICE agent shot a man over fears of public safety. It said the man was trying to flee authorities, but it gave no detail on the threat he allegedly posed. Mark Mellon attended the vigil.
3: ICE's presence in Maine has not made us safer. They have contributed to the conditions that lead to the tensions you're seeing here today. And again, we don't know exactly what happened, but we do know from public reporting that the man who was shot was here legally and not the target of any kind of enforcement action or warrant.
2: Immigration advocates say the man was a 26-year-old from Colombia. This is the second fatal shooting by an ICE agent in a week.

0: In national news, a dangerous heat wave is intensifying across central Canada. Temperatures and humidity are combining to push conditions into the mid-40s in some places. Heat warnings and advisories are in effect across parts of the Northwest Territories, Saskatchewan, Manitoba, Ontario, and Quebec. Officials are urging people to stay hydrated, to avoid strenuous outdoor activity, and to check on older people and anyone else who might be vulnerable to the heat. Back in Nova Scotia, a family doctor says there are many misconceptions about gender-affirming care, including that medical interventions happen quickly. Gender-affirming care is the process of affirming someone's gender identity through social, psychological, or medical means. Dr. Sarah Fraser is with Coastal Gender-Affirming Care. That's a clinic providing such care for patients across the province.
1: We're handing hormones out like candy. So like any medication, you want to have a very full discussion of the risks and the benefits. You want to make sure that the patient will understand the changes that are going to happen. And we monitor this very closely with blood work and follow-up appointments. It's often, hormones are often started over the course of multiple appointments.
0: For youth, Fraser says they may wait years to receive medical interventions, and there are policies in Nova Scotia where youth need to be assessed by a multidisciplinary team before getting access to medications. A 9-week-old family pet in Dartmouth is on the run after escaping from its owner's backyard. The black and white pot-bellied pig is named Porkchop and bolted into the woods behind the Kennedy Drive property on Friday. Owner Darcy Hamilton says the family gave up hope after searching for hours, so he bought another pig, which his kids named Pua after a Disney character. But Porkchop appeared in the backyard again on Sunday and promptly evaded capture. Hamilton took to Facebook to ask for help and spoke to CBC Main Street.
2: Got some weird comments back and some negative comments back from one or two people, but no, they're giving up hope and all that stuff. But I'm a realist. Like, honestly, it was a 9-week-old farm animal lost in the woods with coyotes. What are the chances? So this is a Disney or a Pixar movie in the making, I think.
0: Hamilton says the pig should not be approached as it is easily startled. And a Nova Scotia man performed at the Cavendish Beach Music Festival this past weekend, more than a decade after he was paralyzed while attending it. Connor Hurdle is the lead singer of his band named Hurdle. 11 years ago, he was injured in a swimming accident at a nearby campground. He says he started writing songs during his recovery, and the process inspired his band's first single called Sun Will Rise that was released in January. While Hurdle had already returned to the festival as an audience member, he says being part of the show was a special moment.
3: Obviously, going back and playing, just a full circle moment. Yeah, it's crazy to think about how where it started, where your life takes a complete turn, to now you're singing on the stage with some of your best buddies.
0: Hurdle's band performed at the festival on Friday. Their fourth single was released earlier this month. And that is your CBC News to this hour. And that is your CBC News to this hour.
4: Hi, I'm CBC meteorologist Tina Simkin. The skies will vary today between mostly cloudy to, at times, a mix of sun and clouds. There are chances for showers this afternoon as temperatures rise near 24 degrees. A little bit warmer away from the coast, a little bit cooler along the water's edge where the southwesterly winds, 20 gusting up to 50 kilometers per hour, hit the shoreline. Tonight, mostly cloudy, scattered showers, even a risk of a thunderstorm overnight as temperatures drop down to 16 degrees with southwesterly winds.
5: I'm Alamine Abdul-Mahmoud, and this is Commotion. Look, part of the sell of the World Cup is that it's a tournament that brings the world together. I think that's true to a certain degree. Look at all the stories of Mexicans and Koreans partying together, Boston and Glasgow becoming sister cities. But the World Cup also does the opposite. It highlights our division. It maybe forces you to think about the colonial histories that brought us to this moment. We saw that surface over the weekend, by the way, when a former Spanish prime minister posted a controversial article about France, who are their opponents in the semifinal. So today on the podcast, the ugly side of the World Cup. Shireen Ahmed is here to talk about it. Shireen, good to see you, pal. How you doing?
6: Good. I'm ready. I'm ready for the semifinal.
5: I bet you are. You're wearing your France jersey as we speak. We're talking on the day of that semifinal, but let's

0: Let's get right into it. So let's start with this article by the former Spanish Prime Minister, Mariano Rajoy, in the online debate newspaper. What did he say that caused so much debate?
1: So essentially, it's a xenophobic take on what national identity is. So he's basically saying that we're going to play France. And it's this very feeble attempt to try to garner national pride ahead of the semifinal. And he's accusing the France team to not actually have Frenchmen, whatever that means, because they're not white.
0: Right. I mean, like, there's an idea, like, I know what a French person looks like, and this looking at this France team, this prime minister is saying, you know what, that's not what French people look like. Spain's current prime minister, I should say, Pedro Sanchez, condemned the remark as xenophobic. How is this article actually being interpreted? Like, how is it being received by people?
1: So it's exactly that. Like, it's really important to remember, too, that dude is, like, a, like, right-wing person, and the party in power in the moment, Sanchez, they're more liberal centrist in Spain, which is important. I mean, my favorite thing is, you know, comments from Spain, because, I mean, Spain gets messy, and they get messy in the best of ways. And the transport minister in this cabinet, Oscar Puente, literally said that Rajoy is a post-Franco idiot. And that is my favorite comment about this. Like, the
0: Spain gets messy.
1: Spain gets messy going back and forth. I wish they did in their parliament what they do on the pitch, because it's far less messy. So all of this to say, these comments are in line with what we've seen at the World Cup. There's huge anti-blackness, xenophobia, and it's specifically directed at black players. And of which, it's ironic, because the star of Spain, the 19-year-old incredible Lamine Yamal, is not white and playing for Spain. So, like, does that apply to your own team, broski? What are we doing here?
0: I mean, let's get into this, because France is obviously the favorite to win the World Cup at this moment, have been the favorite sort of going in. They have looked unstoppable. This is not the first time they've been attacked like this. After knocking Paraguay out of the World Cup, there was a senator from Paraguay who went on this racist tirade on X against the French captain, Kylian Mbappe. She called him, quote, colonized Cameroonian trying so hard to pretend to be French. How did Mbappe respond to that?
1: So what I love about this is, you know, Kylian Mbappe replied publicly and said that she was disgusting, for which she doubled down and said he owed her an apology. Like, she's out there wiling. Like, I really don't understand what her point is, because she's got zero fact, zero tact. Like, and you don't go after, maybe it's the situation like we see a lot of, like, you know, sort of how old journalists try to make themselves relevant in the industry by writing some, like, dodgy hit piece. It's very similar to that. She's not relevant, and she's trying to make herself relevant by being racist. He did respond by talking about her. He said that Paraguay had an incredible run, and now what's going to be remembered is your comments about me. And I think he was incredibly astute. He's very well-spoken. And what I love about this specifically, although I support French diasporic football in France, the system of France is so problematic. And what Kylian Mbappe does is he forces the FFF, which is the Federation in France, to back him up by making a statement that they support him, where historically they kind of racist in their own policies. So I love this for everybody.
0: I think it's very difficult that for the French Football Federation to sort of look at the players who are the stars of their team. I mean, we're talking about Kylian Mbappe, we're talking about Ousmane Dembele, and have to reckon with the fact that, like, the French identity publicly is kind of, at least at the moment, like, their hopes are pinned on those players, and they have to sort of figure out how to support those players.
1: Well, I mean, one of the most celebrated French players of all time, Zinedine Zidane.
0: That's the jersey you're wearing right now. Yes.
1: That's the jersey I'm wearing, who was rumored to take over from Didier Deschamps, who was the current manager of the team. He's Algerian Berber.
0: Yeah.
1: And his son, Luca, plays for Algeria. So, like, you are so connected. What I love about the French is they have this beautiful ability to put on blinders and pretend they're all white. Like, the days of Olivier Giroud are over, my friends. Like, let's get with Dembélé. You know what I'm saying?
0: It's quite a special thing to hear you say the days of Giroud are over. I want to come back to that in just a moment. But Shireen, France has gotten a lot of media attention and support because of these stories, I should say. But on the other hand, Iran's captain, who is Mehdi Taremi, had strong criticism for FIFA president Gianni Infantino, and there wasn't as much of a public outcry. Here's what Taremi said.
2: It's a disaster, World Cup. Disaster. I mean, FIFA. They have to solve every problem here, but unfortunately, they couldn't solve since the beginning. Mr. Infantino came to our changing room first game and he said, it's just the beginning, but it's group stage finished tomorrow. And we don't have our logistic people here. They don't have a visa.
0: So that's the captain of Iran sort of pointing out the fact that, like, they don't have the logistics people there for the team, and the group stage was just about to be over. He called the World Cup a disaster. How would you say Iran was treated at this World Cup?
1: Absolutely a disaster. Like, Taremi was right. I think he was very generous in what he said. It was a situation where Iran support staff, like their medical staff, wasn't even allowed or given visas to travel with them. So think about a professional sports team needing athletic therapy afterwards, needing to like recover essentially. And worse than that, they weren't even allowed to stay over where they played. They had to fly back to Tijuana, Mexico. And there's something to be said about, as you said at the top of the segment, that there's these stories of, you know, bonding between cultures and communities through football. But and like Tijuana, Mexico were incredible hosts to Iran. And that is very important because this shows how you can be. But at the end of the day, I think they were treated. Every possible obstacle you can think of was put in front of this team. Yeah. Who I will add were voted like top 10 best looking at this tournament for sure. So like that's like a travesty in itself. Yeah. But the reality is that they were treated so poorly and could have done better. Plus you can argue about VAR calls or goals being recalled as we've seen. Like, but one of the things is Persian folks and people from the Iran diaspora are incredibly resilient. Yeah. It's just a moment right now where they needed this joy and they were stripped of it in every conceivable way.
0: Now, I was just saying, like, Shireen, one thing that you and I have always bonded over is that, like, we've really enjoyed watching history sort of play out on the pitch. Like, the idea of, like, colonial history, political history, all of it manifesting itself on the pitch. Like, you just mentioned a moment ago, the idea that, like, one of the greatest stars in the history of France is Algerian and now his son plays for Algeria. You've had these moments of, like, the brothers, the Boateng brothers, one of them playing for Ghana, the other one playing for Germany. That makes for like really exciting stuff because like what you're seeing is actually these sort of borders that we take for granted are actually quite loose. They're actually like they're quite a bit imagined. And when you see a game like France versus Morocco or France like versus Senegal, what you're seeing is a colonial history play out on the field. Or also like when England plays Ghana, when Spain plays Uruguay. How do you see these dynamics manifesting sort of on and off the field? Like what's the thing that's exciting about watching that dimension of the sport?
1: So it's like an added layer of complexity into a realm in the theater that we already know is, it needs to be treated with nuance. And I think we're seeing more and more a return to people for their roots, like we see Luca Zidane, as you mentioned, son of Zinedine Zidane, deciding to play for Algeria. You've seen, like, for example, Yassine Bounou, who was born in Canada, he was born in Montreal. He's decided he could have played for the Canadian men's team. Like, sorry, Maxime Crépeau, he would have been number one, right? But he chose to play for Morocco. So it's this idea of people really embracing where they want to play. You know, another, you mentioned Ghana, Antoine Semenyo, born and raised in England, decided to play for Ghana.
0: Yeah.
1: So, like, I think for me, there's all these conversations about what does identity mean? And what does it mean to an individual player? What are those roots? What are those connections? Don't get me wrong, there's a machine in which scouts for different countries are going and actually trying to mine players from different places, from the diaspora as well, and saying, come home, you know, connect further with your culture and play football here. And the world, like, we know borders are like man-made anyway. So what does that even mean? Who gets to decide what identity is? And I love that. Like, I love that it's messy. I love that it is, and there's a pun intended there for sure. I do really think that there's some of the best stories coming out of this. But the one through line that I do not love is all those players that you mentioned have all received anti-Black racism.
0: Yeah.
1: And that's unfortunately the through line for a lot of this.
0: Yeah, I think like there's something about the World Cup that's sort of, we know that history in general exists. Like we're aware of colonial histories. We're aware of the ways that we think about these borders as like pretty fixed things, but also at the same time, like to a certain degree, eventually they become kind of imagined. The idea of like, you're, you know, you do belong in one place, but also part of you belongs in somewhere else. it's not until you get to a place like the World Cup where it says, actually, there's a lot of choices that could go into how you shape that identity. What do you think it is about soccer particularly that brings out the emotional dimension of how we view those stories, you think?
1: Because soccer in itself is the world's game. It's a beautiful game, and it is essentially borderless. Soccer, football was never meant to have these kind of restrictions. You can go anywhere in the world. I mean, you can take a ball with you, and you can play with people. It's a form of language. I feel like I'm going to, like, cry at how beautiful it is. Right. I'm also exhausted from watching 12 hours a day. But I think what it does is it's a connector of people, and it reaffirms that message. And whether you're from Colombia, you're from Cameroon, it doesn't matter. You can communicate that way. And there's a reason. It's also accessibility of the sport, like one ball, 22 people get in there. But there's also a way that soccer can be beautifully seasoned with a regional culture. And we see that in the different mannerisms of playing and the technical skill that we see manifest on the pitch. And I love it. I think it's fantastic. And, you know, Cabo Verde, who had them on your bingo card?
0: I had not heard of the country of Cabo Verde until this particular World Cup. And now I'm like, oh, now they're obviously on my radar.
1: And Vizinha is someone you follow on Instagram. He has 1.2 million followers and deservedly so. So there's stories of joy within that I think we hold to and we can relate to and we love.
0: I was just also say, Vizinha, like the goalkeeper for Cabo Verde was also the goalkeeper in the second league in Portugal. Like, yeah, I mean, like he's not exactly like playing sort of like high level football. And suddenly he comes out of this World Cup as like clearly the darling of this World Cup. They something about this particular space that sort of brings out the best in people in that way. Also, just in the spirit of the idea of like being recruited to play for your country, one of my favorite stories of this World Cup was that one defender for Cabo Verde was recruited via LinkedIn. He's a banker in Dublin, and he gets this message on LinkedIn saying, "Hey, would you come and play for your country?" And he said he thought it was a spam at first, and then when he realized it was real, he's like, "Yes!" And that he's now a World Cup player. He's a part, you know, he's a part of that that particular history. Shireen, I got to ask you with a minute and a half left here: France, Spain, Argentina, England left. You're wearing your France jersey, so you're not exactly trying to hide your colors here. But when you look at who's left, what's on your mind? What do you think about this final four?
1: So, I mean, there's a part of me that my heart breaks because we saw so many incredible teams from Africa and, you know, the Asian confederations there, and they're not there anymore. And then my kids are like, no, mama, France is like, come on, it's like basically adjacent to an African team, and I'll take that. So other than rooting for the team with the most black players, which is normally how we function as a household, France has my heart because of the stories of the diaspora. Like, for example, Ousmane Dembélé, Ballon d'Or winner. He's beloved. He's done so well. His wife wears hijab. And I made this point that if she wanted to play football, she wouldn't be allowed to because of said racist policies and by the FFF. So those contradictions are really important to me because it's those stories that break through and touch and get the people. I also love Yamin Lamal's little brother. He's the cutest thing I've ever seen in my life. And like, I love that he's become this unofficial mascot. So like, there's ways, you're talking about playing on the pitch. Essentially, I do not want Harry Kane to win everything. Look, I was around. When I was in first year university, when Wonderwall dropped, I know that song better than anybody, but please. I do love via Jude Bellingham and Erling Haaland's bromance. Yeah. So if he wins, I won't be mad about it, but like, allez les bleus. I'm sorry.
0: Shireen Ahmed, hate to tell you, it's coming home, buddy, but I really appreciate you being on the show today. This has been a wonderful, wonderful time.
1: Where is Phil Foden? He's on LinkedIn is where he is.
0: I really appreciate you being here, friend. It's really good to see you. Thank you so much for your time.
1: Thanks for having me,
0: good
1: buddy.
0: Good to talk to you. Of course, Shireen Ahmed is a senior contributor with CBC Sports. She also teaches sports journalism at Toronto Metropolitan University. I'm Alamin Abdul Mahmoud, and this is Commotion. And usually when people talk about a movie that you just have to see in theaters, it's about appreciating the special effects in front of you, maybe the big action sequences. But there's a film out now that's trying to make the same case, and it's not some big splashy action blockbuster.
3: I had a celebrity free pass thing with my fiancé, but he took it literally. So now I need to have sex with John Hamm to even out the score and save my relationship.
4: You did the do, now you gotta do the do.
3: Yes.
5: Dale needs to do the nasty with Mr. John Hamm ASAP.
6: I am so, so sorry that we got you fired.
0: That is from the trailer for Gail Daughtry and the Celebrity Sex Pass. It stars Zoe Dutch and many others, including, yes, John Hamm, as you may have heard there in the trailer. Fran Hoffner had a great time watching this in a movie theater. Fran, how are you, Fran? How's it going?
6: It's going good. It's coming home.
0: It's coming, buddy, it's coming home. But that's a whole other conversation.
6: That's another thing.
0: We're going to talk about that some other time. Listen, yeah. for comedies, the plot is usually beside the point. What's the plot of this movie?
6: The plot of Gail Daughtry and the Celebrity Sex Pass is kind of taking the idea of a hall pass in a relationship very, very literally and very seriously, where the celebrity that you want to have sex with, you're allowed to have sex with, but it needs to sort of be evened out. And director David Wayne is both playing on our obsession with Hollywood and wanting to have sex with actors, but he's also doing a riff on The Wizard of Oz, which I think is a really funny mishmash of concepts together. So it's a little Wizard of Oz. It's a little classic 2000 sex comedy all in one big pile of laughs.
0: That is not a common everyday sentence. It's a Wizard of Oz meets a sex comedy from the early 2000s. Wonderful combination, just as a phrase. But also, what I like about this is, like, as I watch your face, as you tell me about this movie, like, you're delighted. Like, you're already kind of smiling. Tell me, what were some of your favorite scenes in this movie?
6: I mean, I'm a David Wayne fan from back in the day. I loved watching The State. So I was just so happy to see cameos from a bunch of those guys from that show that I love. Love seeing Joe Latrullio, love seeing Tom Lennon, love seeing Carrie Kenney.
0: Yeah.
6: But I also just love anything that makes fun of Hollywood and Los Angeles, because I don't live there and I have no desire to live there. And I think the more we laugh at how silly it is out there, the more I can feel peace with my decision to not live there.
0: Classic New York behavior happening. That's the thing that's happening in front of me right now, which is great. That's great. David Wayne, also we should mention, also directed Wet Hot American Summer. That is a movie that turns 25 this year. How would you describe a David Wayne comedy?
6: He's really silly. I think his comedies take a lot of different forms. Like, Wet Hot and Gail Daughtry feel like really classic spoofs and parodies a la Pink Panther. But then he has movies like Role Models that feel kind of classic comedy in a lot of way, where you don't have to be aware that it's riffing on anything. But I think what feels unique and special about his work after all this time is that he is just always putting the laugh above everything else.
0: I think that's a really beautiful description of it. But, like, does that always work for you? Like, do you kind of go, David Wayne always kind of, like, lands it? Or do you kind of feel like it's a bit of a...
6: No, I think it's quite hit and miss. And yeah. I don't love all of his movies, but I love the rate at which jokes are coming at me, which is such that if one or even three or five are not landing, eventually one will. And I admire just the rate at which he's able to generate just a constant stream of jokes within these structures.
0: Yeah, I think, like, the thing you're talking about with the idea of just, like, shoveling jokes out the door and go, like, these are not all going to hit, and that's fine. That's, like, literally they don't make them like that anymore. Like that's, like, a thing that I genuinely miss about particularly, like, 90s and 2000s sort of, like, approach to comedy. I want to play you just, like, this little clip here. Here's director David Wayne on cue earlier today talking with guest host Jill Deacon about missing seeing comedies on the big screen.
7: I remember growing up loving comedies that just made me laugh, like, until my stomach hurt, whether it was, you know, Mel Brooks comedies or Airplane kind of movies or Pink Panther, you know. And I just feel like those movies are much rarer now in theaters, you know, and the experience of going with friends in a theater and laughing at a big, fun comedy that isn't also something else, is something that I feel like we should do everything we can to return and preserve.
0: The idea of seeing a comedy that isn't also something else, I really love that phrase, because I feel like a lot
6: Me
0: of comedies
6: too.
0: Are, like, trying to do so much. But, Fran, I think, like, you get the thing that David Wayne is talking about there, right? Because, like, that's also what you wrote about Gail Daughtry at Sundance. Why do you feel like this is a movie that you, like, people should go watch in a movie theater?
6: I think it's really cathartic to laugh with people. It's kind of like horror. And we have so many horror movies where you can feel scared with other people, but we have so few comedies where you could laugh with other people. And I also think with David Wayne's work in particular, it sort of feels like we're all getting exposed to, like, inside jokes. And I love the rate at which you can feel an audience start to get in on a bit or realize that something is happening in the background, and that kind of ripple that takes effect across the theater. It's really magical, and you just don't get that at home.
0: Yeah, it's a thing. It's just a thing that I've been missing from my life. Like, I feel like it's been some time since we've had the opportunities to do that, because we haven't had a lot of movies that try to do that. Having said that, despite how strongly you felt like that's a thing that you wanted for this movie, did you think that would happen? Like, did you think you would get a theatrical release?
6: I honestly didn't think there was a chance. I was really pleasantly and happily surprised. And some of that comes from the feeling that it was a weaker year at Sundance and maybe there was going to be less buying because everyone was a little nervous. And I also think David Wayne has proven a sort of good relationship with Netflix. He did his two Wet Hot TV shows with Netflix. It's very possible often at these festivals that filmmakers will just return to distributors that they've worked with before out of comfort. And that's not the worst thing in the world. But I was so happy and relieved to hear that this was getting a theatrical release. And in summer, no less, like when people want to be in air conditioning and having a good time.
0: So you got Zoe Dutch in this movie, but also you've got a lot of celebrities sort of playing an exaggerated version of themselves. You got John Hamm, you got Jennifer Aniston, you got Weird Al. How well does that work in this movie?
6: I think it works great. I think my MVP of stars playing themselves is John Slattery, who is just like absolutely hilarious.
0: Nice.
6: And I think we've established at this point how funny John Hamm is, but John Slattery is a really underrated comedic talent still.
0: Yeah, I feel like the idea of like, I think of John Hamm for the longest time, I was like, oh, John Hamm is not funny at all. And then the last few years, he's been like, actually, let me flex some of those comedy chops. So I want more John Slattery as a sort of comedic figure. I should also say, like, David Wayne in that Q interview talked about how he knew John Hamm before John Hamm was famous. He was dating someone that David Wayne knew. They worked together on a bunch of different projects. So there's obviously a long time kind of friendship and trust there. How much do you think that makes a difference in terms of the trust to bring out a maybe sillier version of John Hamm?
6: I think it's really helpful. And I think where I've always enjoyed Wayne's ensemble work in general is it feels like they're just bringing in people who are fun to hang out with and who want to have a good time. I think the Wet Hot TV shows felt like this, that there was a kind of like envy of being a star who's not in them. So you do want to be in them and be silly. And I love how it just feels like play to watch.
0: Yeah. I think if you sort of look at the scope of the entirety of David Wayne's career, like when you think about that, what is David Wayne's comedy legacy, do you think?
6: I think his comedy legacy has always just been really fun forward. And I was thinking about the thing in that clip where like comedies that aren't something else. Like, I don't even think you need to have seen Wizard of Oz to understand this movie. I mean, you should see Wizard of Oz because it's an awesome movie. Yeah. But I was reading an interview that he did with my colleague Nick Newman about a joke in the movie that's just a sentence that doesn't make sense. There's no real punchline. It's just a crazy thing someone says. And he was like, if it makes us laugh, it's going in the movie. Like, we're not overthinking it.
0: Yeah.
6: Sometimes a joke can just be a stupid thing that someone says.
0: I think that's a really delightful way to look at comedy in general. Also, a delightful place to leave this conversation. Fran, I really appreciate your time. Thank you so much, friend.
6: Thank you.
0: Yes, of course. So good to see you. Fran Hoffner is a senior news writer with Vulture based in New York City. Gail Daughtry and the Celebrity Sex Pass is in theaters right now. That is it for the show today. We will be back tomorrow. And tomorrow we're going to talk about this is the actor Brittany Allen. She's up for an award. She's in the pit. But the thing that's interesting about Brittany Allen is that the network will usually submit the people they think should get a nomination. Brittany Allen submitted herself. And after submitting herself, betting on herself, she got that nomination. We are going to talk to her about that. I'm really excited about that conversation. In the meantime, my name is Al-Amin Abdul Mahmood. This show is called Commotion. We'll be back tomorrow. We'll see you then.

0: It's 11:30, 23 degrees and mostly sunny in Sydney, 21 degrees in Halifax where it's mostly cloudy, 18 and partly cloudy in Amherst, Yarmouth, it's 18 and mostly cloudy. I'm Andrew Lamb, here's what's making news. Nova Scotia is spending more than $1.7 million to help agriculture businesses expand. The CEO of Annapolis Valley Regional Library says that even if the organization gets the $350,000 it's requested from municipalities to keep branches set for closure open, a shortfall of tens of thousands would remain. And after a public vote to name a fleet of new wildfire-fighting helicopters, the province has announced the results. The four helicopters will be called the Spirit of the Osprey, Spirit of the Eagle, Spirit of the Hawk, and Spirit of the Falcon. Natural Resources Minister Tory Rushton says the final names reflect the province while respecting the serious nature of the work the helicopters do. Regional news at 12, and here's the weather forecast from Tina Simpkin. Today, mainly cloudy with showers in the morning. For western Nova Scotia, a slight risk of thunderstorms this morning. Skies becoming a mix of sun and cloud later in the morning and afternoon. Highs ranging from 21 to 28 on the cooler end in the southwest and Cape Breton. And tonight, increasing cloudiness overnight with showers and a risk of thunderstorms. Lows from 13 to 17.
1: Sometimes a company comes up with something and knocks it out of the park. Like the iPhone. Steve Jobs definitely earned his money on that one. Other times...
2: Wow, Faye, I love you.
3: Legendary Harley Davidson. Eau de Toilette aftershave and body spray. The scent of freedom.
1: Well, the freedom to not make any money. Who thought that was a good idea?

Hi, I'm Paul Havertrude, and this is an encore edition of The Cost of Living. Corporate executives get paid millions to make the right calls, but then they come up with stuff like Harley Davidson aftershave, or an airline tries to jam even more seats into economy. So why do these companies blow it so often? Also today, if you had braces as a kid, it's maybe not your favorite memory. Train tracks were the worst. So who would go to an orthodontist if they didn't have to? Well, nowadays, it's a lot of adults. Up first, when was the last time you heard something from Elon Musk, or Jeff Bezos, or Mark Zuckerberg? Like, 10 minutes ago? Billionaires seem to be everywhere, and they're not always doing themselves any favors with the rest of us.

0: Warren Buffett lives in a 5-bedroom house in Omaha. He drinks Coca-Cola, eats at the local steakhouse. Not that long ago, he was the world's richest person, and still kind of relatable. Other billionaires these days? Not so much. Like, here's Peter Thiel, co-founder of PayPal, answering what seems like a straightforward question.
1: You would prefer the human race to endure, right? You're hesitating.
2: Yeah, well,
1: Yes?
2: I don't know. I would
0: just say yes, bro. Now, billionaires have never been exactly like you and me, but they didn't always sound like cartoon supervillains. The number of billionaires in the last 15 years has tripled, and hardly a day goes by that we don't hear from one of them. Elon Musk, Jeff Bezos, Mark Zuckerberg. They're talking about how AI will replace humans, or schmoozing Donald Trump at the White House, or planning to colonize space, because good luck on Earth, suckers. This is part of what's fueling a billionaire backlash. Everyone from New York's mayor to Teen Vogue are asking questions like, should anyone really have $1 billion? Here's Billie Eilish at an awards ceremony.
3: If you're a billionaire, why are you a billionaire? No hate, but yeah, give your money away, shorties. Love you guys. Thank you so much.
0: Eat the rich energy has been percolating for a while. But lately, it seems to have gone to a new level. Hollywood is now using tech bros as movie villains. They're not coming off great on TV shows like Succession. And the hoi polloi? They ain't happy with the billionaire shorties. They're asking philosophical questions like, how much money is too much? So I put this to Joe Heath. He's a philosopher at the University of Toronto and the author of Filthy Lucre, Economics for People Who Hate Capitalism.
4: Economists are caricatured often for answering every question by saying it depends. And maybe philosophers could be caricatured as answering every question by saying it's complicated.
0: Why so complicated? He says it's because the conversation around billionaires is about more than just money. It's wrapped up in questions of morality. Should anyone have extreme wealth when others live in extreme poverty? It's about economics. Who should pay what in taxes? It's also political. Are billionaires using their money to buy influence? All of that can be hard to untangle. What's more clear is what's happened to the amount of billionaire wealth. In 1995, Bill Gates, then the world's richest person, was worth $13 billion. Today, Elon Musk is worth $670 billion. This level of wealth is a new phenomenon, and much of it is because of Silicon Valley.
4: So a tech company, a successful tech company, is a license to print money on a scale that is like never before been like had an analog in human history.
0: Tech money is a new kind of wealth that's really only come about in the last 20 years or so. And it's left policymakers struggling with what to do about the wealth gap it's created. Some places, like California, are looking at wealth taxes. There's a line of thinking in Europe called limitarianism, which argues for a cap on extreme wealth. Joe Heath has watched the sheer scale of wealth go bonkers over this time, but that doesn't trouble him as much as how it was earned.
4: If it's being earned by exploiting loopholes or by engaging in activity that clearly should be illegal or whatever, right? Then that's a problem. But the problem is not that somebody got really wealthy. It's that somebody got really wealthy in this particular way, right? By taking advantage of somebody or someone somewhere.
0: Are we all in a level playing field, or have billionaires tipped things in their favor? That same question of fairness also extends to politics. The perception right now, at least in the U.S., is that billionaires are messing with democracy. Look at what just happened with the Gordie Howe Bridge between Windsor and Detroit. It's a $6 billion project. It's nearly ready to open after years of construction, and it's something Donald Trump just threatened to block.
4: Literally because a billionaire owns the other bridge, and he called his billionaire friend in the Trump administration, and his billionaire friend then had a conversation with the billionaire president, and three billionaires colluded to generate a Truth Social tweet from Trump threatening to block this huge project.
0: If there are two sets of rules, one for billionaires and another for the rest of us, that'll make people who want to eat the rich even hungrier. Back in the late 19th century, during the Gilded Age, as it was called, the robber barons in the US had monopolies on railways and the oil industry. The gap between them and everyone else eventually became so big that government stepped in. They broke up Standard Oil and eventually brought in personal income taxes to level the playing field. Today's billionaire class has been called the Gilded Age 2.0. There's speculation billionaires will again be reined in, but Joe thinks that won't be easy. When he looks at the nature of big tech, the source of so much wealth, he's not exactly sure what can be done.
4: It's hard to figure out how you create competition for a company like Facebook, for example. Like, the advantage of a social network is that all your friends are on the social network. So breaking it up into five social networks is just creating four that are going to die off and one that's going to become the social network. So in the older industrial age, where you had these cartels monopolizing oils and whatever, it was like really simple to understand what the bad was and then how to fix the bad.
0: Fixing the bad today, Joe says, will take understanding exactly what's wrong. And here's maybe some good news. Joe thinks what's happening in Canada is much different than what's going on in the US. A lot of our billionaire wealth comes from stuff like groceries and French fries. But it's not like Elon Musk money. And Joe says the way we do things here doesn't allow for the same kind of shenanigans.
4: Canada, you know, like has like a perfectly reasonable like system of government that is robust and is not in danger of falling apart. And so in Canada, we have the power to regulate, and we do strictly regulate the influence of money in politics. And so the situation of billionaires in Canada and their power to corrupt democracy strikes me as being just a completely different conversation from the situation in the United States.
0: Of course, what billionaires do there still affects us, whether they're lobbying against our imports or running our social media companies. We see Elon Musk dancing around the White House while gleefully taking a chainsaw to federal jobs. That type of stuff doesn't make him or any billionaires many friends. Neither do the Epstein files. They show the ultra-rich behaving with seeming impunity. Combine all this with Silicon Valley wealth, Trump, and the importance of tech companies to the U.S. economy, and right now things seem to be coming to a head.
4: Apart from having a president who can simply be purchased, they also have a kind of impunity due to the fact that nobody wants to kill the goose that's laying the golden egg right now. So yeah, I mean, I guess their behavior is more brazen than we've come to expect from elites.
0: The people who advise the really wealthy have a saying: the whale that never surfaces doesn't get harpooned. Old money knew that. Flaunting your riches can draw attention you may not want. And now more governments are paying attention. Joe says if they really want to do something about billionaires, they need to get specific. Identify something that's unfair and try to fix it.
4: Crypto regulation, that's a conversation worth having. The question of how to create, you know, competition in the tech sector is it's a really difficult question. And maybe if there was more competition, you wouldn't have people getting quite so rich in the tech sector. That's possible. But that would be its own little conversation. So every worthwhile conversation about these billionaires is a proxy for some other more detailed conversation.
0: If any Canadians are angry about extreme wealth, he thinks detailed conversations could start with understanding where the anger should be directed. Is it at Canadian billionaires, American billionaires, or somewhere else?
4: So people are upset about Musk and about Bezos and so on. But first and foremost, they're upset about the collapse of the U.S. into authoritarianism and the effects that that's having on Canada. And that's a perfectly reasonable thing to be upset about. Blaming that on billionaires is to subscribe to a false theory of what happened in America. Blame should be assigned where blame is due.
0: Okay, so maybe we shouldn't eat the rich? Unless they're hoverboarding behind a yacht, then
2: maybe just a few nibbles.

0: You're listening to a best-of edition of The Cost of Living. I'm Paul Haverschrood. Now, far be it for me to trade in stereotypes, so if this sounds like you, please, take it with love. There's a cliche, a person hits a certain age, they buy the red Corvette, cruise around with the top down. It's the midlife crisis car. But these days, that's not the only way to turn back the clock. Now more adults, from millennials to silver foxes, are paying up to relive their teenage years in a different way.
1: Nathan Pilipuck always had a nice smile. But a couple years ago, he started having problems with his bite. So he got braces, the OG kind, brackets and wires.
2: Metal mouth.
1: At first, talking and eating were painful, and his mouth just felt weird.
2: It felt like Halloween as a kid in the 80s, being like a vampire, and you had those plasticky teeth on hinges.
1: Child of the 80s? Well, someone just dated themselves.
2: I am 45. Even my mom said, like, why are you doing this at your age?
1: Nathan is not alone. Of the thousands of people who wear braces, more than one in four are now adults. Just ask Corey Liss. He's an orthodontist in Calgary.
3: Adults are the largest growing segment of our patient population.
1: Dr. Liss says there's a lot of perfect smiles on social media. And the 20 to 30-year-old crowd, well, that's what they want.
3: Young people today take a ton of photos of themselves. I take one. Half the time I don't look, right? These ones are looking and scrolling and filtering them, and you know, their community is their social community.
1: And then there was the Zoom boom.
3: People were spending more time on Zoom calls looking at their teeth.
1: They're like, oh yeah, that snaggletooth, where'd that come from?
3: Yeah.
1: But it's not just a young person thing. Dr. Liss treats about a dozen adults a day, and most of them are in their 40s and 50s. So does this mean braces are the new midlife convertible? Asking for a friend.
3: I've yet to meet someone who says they're foregoing their sports car purchase and instead they're putting it on their braces. But, you know, I think we're spending our money differently. Before it was maybe acquiring things and maybe people wanted to feel good about themselves. Where do you look first? Eyes and smile, right?
1: And we're shelling out big to feel good. Braces can be a $5,000 to $10,000 investment. They're part of a growing trend where Canadians are spending more of their budgets on health and personal care. And braces are not as big of a commitment as they once were. Dr. Lilia McKenzie is an orthodontist in New Brunswick. She says clear aligners, like Invisalign, mean faster treatment time. Typically a year. Sometimes way less.
4: An adult patient could have their smile back in 3 months or less.
1: Even if it takes longer, you'll still have fewer appointments than if you got old school braces.
4: So in my practice, I usually see my patients about every 3 to 4 months. Sometimes I can stretch it out to 5.
1: At the same time, with advances in technology, more general dentists now do orthodontics. And more competition means better pricing options.
4: We do interest-free payment plans that are spread over a longer period of time than the treatment. So sometimes the patient would be finished treatment in a year, but we would end up paying over 3 or sometimes 4 years.
1: Nathan Pilipuck is a few months away from getting his braces off. And as a part-time actor, he can't wait.
2: I might be reading into this. Since having them on, the only things I've been cast in, I've had my mouth closed.
1: So, no speaking parts, huh?
2: Once they're off, if I'm still not getting, like, any role with lines, then I'll know it's, like, me as an actor. It was never the braces.
1: For The Cost of Living, I'm Danielle Nerman.

0: You're listening to an encore edition of The Cost of Living. I'm Paul Haberschrude. So, Jen Keane, clearly you do not get a lot of stuff wrong, but what was the last thing you messed up?
1: A few months ago I bought this blouse. It had these gigantic puffy sleeves that I thought I could make work, but I could not. It was like that Seinfeld puffy shirt. It was a big mistake.
0: You didn't debut that little number at work, did you?
1: No. That stayed in the privacy of my closet.
0: But not every mistake does. And these days, companies, they are making a lot of mistakes, very public mistakes. Which brings us to WestJet. It tried to squeeze an extra row of seats into economy class, but that cut out like 2 inches of legroom for the people who were sitting there.
1: And surprise, surprise, people noticed. People like Amanda Schmidt, who was flying on one of those planes with her mom and dad. Her dad is 6'3", so she made a TikTok.
2: Dad, can you just straighten out your legs there?
3: That's impossible.
4: Mom, how about you?
3: Yeah, well, I'm going to be sharing my leg space with him.
0: At least they're taking it well.
1: They were super nice about it, actually. Nicer than I would have been, I think. That video took off. At the same time, WestJet was getting a flood of complaints from passengers and staff who were having to deal with all those unhappy customers.
0: Okay, so WestJet backed off, but it had to know that passengers would not like this. So then, why did they do it? Or really, for that matter, why does any company make a decision that, you know, you don't have to have an MBA to know it's a bad idea?
1: Al Lewis asks himself that question every day. He is a longtime business reporter who writes a Substack called Business Blunders. And Al's been doing this for about a year, and finding material hasn't been that hard.
5: I wake up every morning and see something to write about. I never wake up and go, wow, the world is just perfect today. I can't find a story. No, there's a blunder every day.
1: Now, not all blunders are the same. There's the nefarious stuff that he writes about, the Ponzi schemes and the white-collar crimes. Then there are just bad ideas, like products that never should have left the drawing table.
0: And the classic example here, like number one with a bullet, gotta be New Coke.
1: Let me put on my jacket with the big shoulder pads and take you back to 1985. Coke's biggest competitor, Pepsi, was running this really great ad campaign.
6: Across Canada, people are taking the Pepsi challenge, and more pick Pepsi because you know a winner when you taste one.
1: People would put on a blindfold and then they would sit down, take a sip of Coke and Pepsi. Big surprise, they would choose the Pepsi. Those ads really worked. Coke got spooked. It thought, okay, we got to do something. Let's throw out our century-old recipe and make New Coke, which tasted more like Pepsi.
0: And this was a disaster, like to the point where New Coke is now taught as a cautionary tale in business schools.
1: It is. And it's not the only failed idea out there. Do you remember Harley Davidson perfume?
7: Eau de Toilette aftershave and body spray, the scent of freedom.
0: I mean, did freedom sell?
1: Not really. And neither did this.
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0: That sounds more like a Saturday Night Live sketch than like a real commercial.
1: It was real, but it didn't stick around for long. People just didn't love the idea of dairy product in their hair, apparently. And, you know, this century, the tech world is littered with big swings that missed, like Google Glass or Quibi.
0: Which was the streaming thing.
1: Yeah, it launched back in 2020. It had $2 billion in financing and some big Hollywood names behind it.
5: And, you know, Hollywood producers were going to get involved and they were going to make short form videos, you know, video you could watch. I think today it's called Facebook Reels, and you can get it for free.
0: So, RIP Quibi?
1: Yeah. Al Lewis calls these kinds of failures miscalculations. A blunder, he says, is something else. It's when a company puts profits ahead of its customers.
5: The difference between a good idea and a bad idea is this whole concept of, like, are you making life easier for your customers, or are you simply disrupting them? okay? Don't disrupt the customers, okay? Don't give customers something they don't want. Don't take things away from the customer that you used to give them for free. You know, if you're doing that, you're cutting corners.
0: Well, cutting corners or cutting out all the legroom.
1: Yeah, that's a big risk, and those risks can backfire on you. On the other hand, great ideas give customers something they want. They offer something new or make customers' lives easier. And for an example of that, Al points to the story of Blockbuster and Netflix.
5: Before streaming, you used to have to go to the Blockbuster store, and you got one night or two nights or three night rentals, and then you'd have a late fee. So Netflix came along and said, okay, this is, you're going to get your DVDs in the mail, and there's, you hold on to them for as long as you like. So that made life easier for the customer.
1: And today, Netflix is a multi-billion dollar company, and Blockbuster is dead. You know, 25 years ago, the owners of Netflix actually went to Blockbuster and offered to sell them the startup for $50 million. But Blockbuster was like, nah, we're good.
0: You know, sometimes the biggest mistake you make is the thing you don't do. I got that from a fortune cookie.
1: Okay.
0: But here's the thing, Jen. These companies are filled with MBAs. They make a ton of money. Their job is to make smart decisions. And yet, you know, here's Al. He says he wakes up every day and can't get to all the blunders that happen.
1: Yeah, he says companies are actually making more mistakes now than ever because the pace of everything is so much faster. There's more competition out there. There's more pressure from shareholders or from private equity owners to increase profits.
0: Well, yeah, if you look at private equity alone, there are trillions of dollars out there. They're all looking to make money, and that is money that didn't exist 20 years ago.
1: So you need to come up with new ideas to make that money.
5: And that's the competitive pressure that they're under. And it often leads to, you know, reckless decision making and sometimes just miscalculations. Not everything's ill intent, but, you know, the biggest blunders do involve a little bit of ill intent or a little bit of somebody wanting to squeeze a little blood out of a turnip. That's just business.
0: So WestJet, the extra seats really, you know, squeezing that turnip.
1: Well, yeah, that row of extra seats, it would have added up to more profit over time.
5: Adding six more seats to 170.

0: Like, look, this seat doesn't go back. Isn't this wonderful? That wasn't popular.
1: It was popular with the CEO.
2: It was popular with the airlines that wanted to make more money. I mean, Al does give WestJet credit for reversing its decision. But the real credit, he says, goes to passengers like Amanda Schmidt, who showed everyone what it was like to squeeze into one of these airline seats. So on behalf of passengers everywhere, he would like to say thank you.
0: Because the history of the airline industry overall has been to get these seats tighter and tighter and smaller at a time when people are getting bigger and bigger and bigger. And this is the first time I've seen anybody put an end to that.
1: So score one for the little guy?
2: I would say score one for the tall guys, actually.
1: Well, you know what? However long your legs are, we'll take the wins where we can get them. Thanks, Jen.
2: Anytime.
1: That was a best of episode of The Cost of Living. The show is based in Calgary. The Cost of Living is produced by Daniel Nerman, Jenny DeRosio, and Jennifer Keene, with help from Jeff Kynock. I'm Paul Havertrude. Hope your summer's going great. Thanks for listening.

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1: Rubik's, Jigsaw, Wordle? 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
3: It's 12 o'clock. Here is the CBC News for the Maritimes. Good afternoon. I'm Cassie Williams. RCMP in Escazoni, Cape Breton, say it's charged five people with attempted murder after a serious assault in the community on July 4th. Shortly after midnight that night, Mounties responded to a report of an injured man in the roadway near the intersection of Mickey's Lane and Shore Road. On Friday, officers executed search warrants at two homes on Logan Drive. Two people were arrested and items were seized. Yesterday morning, a youth was arrested at the Escazoni RCMP detachment. Officers then searched two other homes and seized evidence, according to the Mounties. A 20-year-old, an 18-year-old, and three people under the age of 18 have been charged with attempted murder. The two adults were in court yesterday. The three youths are scheduled to appear in court today. Environment Canada has all of New Brunswick under a severe thunderstorm watch through this evening. It says conditions are favorable for the development of dangerous thunderstorms. These storms could include damaging wind gusts, large hail, and heavy rain. Jill Mappia is a New Brunswick meteorologist with Environment Canada. She says there's also a low risk for a tornado. Mappia says thunderstorms can develop quickly. She says a warning would be issued later this afternoon if a severe thunderstorm is imminent. On PEI, a 29-year-old man has died after his motorcycle collided with a tractor trailer. Queen's District RCMP say the crash happened yesterday afternoon on Route 6 near the Raspberry Point Oyster Bar. The motorcycle driver was taken to hospital but later died. Police say it does not appear drugs or alcohol were involved. The number of Canadians heading over

0: Over to the U.S. is up slightly. Car trips to the U.S. rose 5% in June compared to a year ago. Bob Beckin has the details.
1: Some Canadians started boycotting travel to the U.S. after Donald Trump imposed steep tariffs and suggested Canada should become the 51st state. But over the past year, there's been a push to win them back, according to market research consultant Amir Alon from Ohio.
2: Border destinations in the U.S. Have been offering some type of at par or value promotions to help benefit the exchange rate a little bit more.
1: World Cup games in 11 American cities may have also helped lure Canadians south. In Windsor, some Canadians say they're keeping their travel plans while others will continue to avoid crossing.
3: I have for 50 years. Why stop now?
4: I have zero desire to go over there.
5: I don't like it anymore. And I don't like the guy running the whole show.
1: Flights to the U.S. have not rebounded, down nearly 4% compared to a year ago. Despite the recent uptick, overall Canadian travel to the U.S. is still way down, about 30% lower than before Donald Trump took office. Bob Beckin, CBC News, Windsor.
0: A researcher from the Huntsman Marine Science Center in St. Andrews, New Brunswick, is exploring the Labrador Sea this summer. Claire Goodwin is part of an expedition gathering information for the Innu Nation. Goodwin says they are taking water measurements and using scuba diving, remote underwater vehicles, and baited cameras. She says some of the previously unexplored underwater areas hold very interesting sights.
6: And some of these sites that like nobody's ever visited before, we're going underwater and seeing things nobody's ever seen. So we found things like really steep walls, absolutely covered with corals and sponges, really beautiful. We found kelp forests in particular areas. We found lots of different habitats and species.
0: Goodwin says the data collected will be available to the Innu Nation for marine planning. And finally, on Friday, a Nova Scotia man was back at the PEI festival where he suffered a life-changing injury more than a decade ago. But this time he wasn't just watching the show, he was taking part. Linus Mulheron has that story.
7: This year's Cavendish Beach Music Festival was a full circle moment for Connor Hurdle. 11 years ago, he was paralyzed in a swimming accident at a nearby campground while attending the festival. This year, he performed at it. I spoke with him before the show about the role music played in his recovery.
8: Throughout rehab, you know, they try and give you different avenues to deal with what had happened. And writing is a big one. But with me loving music, I said, well, geez, why don't I try writing some songs?
7: Connor started his band called Hurdle 3 years ago. He's the lead singer. And he's been a regular at the festival since his accident. This year, he went with his usual group of friends and family.
8: It'll be emotional, you know, when we play Some Will Rise. I'm going to try and hold it together. Obviously, it's the story of my injury, but again, I'm surrounded by the boys behind me and beside me playing in the band and all the people in front of me. I know they'll be there rocking and cheering us on to hopefully keep the emotions in check.
7: Linus Mulheron, CBC News, Halifax.
0: That's the news. Your weather is next.
9: Hi, good afternoon. I'm CBC meteorologist Tina Simkin. A mix of sun and clouds for central and southern New Brunswick, but mostly cloudy across northern New Brunswick with a chance of showers and a risk of thunderstorms this afternoon. Those chances for showers and thunderstorms will push into central and southern New Brunswick this evening and overnight. In the meantime today, temperatures will range anywhere from 20 degrees along areas of the coast to 29 degrees inland, with the winds out of the southwest, 20 gusting up to 40 kilometers per hour. Overnight tonight, temperatures will drop between 13 and 17 degrees with mostly cloudy skies. Scattered showers and thunderstorms will remain in the forecast overnight with fog patches developing. For Prince Edward Island, more of a mix of sun and clouds to at times mainly cloudy. Wouldn't rule out a shower today, but the better chances for showers are going to occur this evening with also a risk of thunderstorms. Temperatures today will climb to 26 degrees with a southwesterly wind, 20 gusting up to 40 kilometers per hour. Gusts up to 50 kilometers per hour can be expected overnight tonight with showers again and thunderstorms. Anywhere from a trace to a few millimeters of rain, but in thunderstorms, 10 to 15 millimeters can be expected. In Nova Scotia, more of a mix of sun and clouds this afternoon, but some of the clouds will stay fairly thick in the eastern mainland through to Cape Breton, and I wouldn't rule out a scattered shower this afternoon. Better chances for showers and thunderstorms are going to happen tonight, though, for the most of the province. Temperatures today will vary between 20 degrees along areas of the coast to 29 degrees inland, with those southwesterly winds 20 gusting up to 40 kilometers per hour, becoming even gustier overnight tonight. Anywhere from a trace to 5 millimeters of rain can be expected tonight, but in thunderstorms, we can expect an additional 10 to 15 millimeters of rain. Maritime Noon starts now.
10: Thank you, Tina. I'm Bob Murphy. Welcome to Maritime Noon. Coming up today on the phone in, when you're walking near traffic, it can feel unsettling. Safety measures such as speed limits and sidewalks help make our roads safer, but are they enough?
11: I believe where we have a marked crosswalk, we should do everything that's reasonable in terms of cost to improve the visibility of the crosswalk itself.
10: Call and share your thoughts on pedestrian safety. What rules have we got right, and what more do we need? Coming up on Maritime Noon.

0: But first, five library branches in the Annapolis Valley of Nova Scotia got a reprieve last night. They were slated to permanently close this coming Monday because of a shortfall in provincial funding. But in an emergency meeting last night, they got an extension. The Annapolis Valley Regional Library Board voted to keep them open until September the 30th. It's given them more time, but if additional funding to keep the branches open until the end of March isn't found, they will close. Andrew Zabian is the mayor of Kentville. He's also a member of the Annapolis Valley Regional Library Board, and he joins us on the line. Welcome to the show.
1: Thank you for having me.
0: The Kentville Library is one of the five branches set to close. You're the mayor in the community. What does that library mean to the community and the surrounding area?
1: You know what? It's the busiest branch out of the 11 branches, and it's really the heart of the community and the heart of Kentville. So we're working very hard to keep it open.
0: What makes it the heart of the community? What happens there?
1: I think people don't realize how much happens at the libraries now. They're just not a place to get books anymore. They're a meeting place, and people access services there, and it's the hub of the community and kind of one of the last free services that's available.
0: And it's in Kentville, but it sounds like the services it provides stretch beyond town limits?
1: They do, because it is, as I said, the number one in the whole 11 branch system, number one used in the busiest branch.
0: And so you decided, as the mayor, to play a larger role in this fight. What have you been doing?
1: Well, on June 1st, we received notice that it was on the closure list. So very shortly after that, I replaced the counselor that we had on the board with myself. Council approved that, and then I began asking a lot of questions and having a lot of conversations, and then I asked the library board to have a meeting with all the funding partners about a week ago, and then that perpetuated my next ask, which was for an extension regarding the closures, which happened last evening.
0: So set the scene for us and describe the mood at last night's meeting of the Annapolis Valley Regional Library Board.
1: Yeah, the board hosted a meeting last night. It was a full house. It was in town of Wolfville's Chambers, and it was over capacity, so people had to stand outside and in the hallway. It was, you know, could have been a difficult meeting, but the board came together, and I was thankful that they did on short notice, and I put a motion on the floor to keep them open until the end of October of this year, but the board's member amended that and thought September 30th was more appropriate because they will now dip into their reserve funds to keep these branches open for an additional 2 months.
0: How much money are we talking?
1: They're saying it's about $45,000 a month to keep these five branches open, according to the option that we've gone with in terms of hours and service. So about $45,000 a month. So they're thinking it's going to cost them about between $88,000 and $90,000 to keep them open for an additional 2 months. And I think their reserves were sitting at about 160. So they're looking to deplete about half the reserves, roughly, maybe a little more than half, and keep them open until the end of September.
0: Did that come as a sigh of relief for you?
1: It did, because it gives us time. And I think I go back to when the announcement came June 1st, there wasn't really any time to sit down with any of the partners or the province. It was thrown at us. We're going to close them on July 20th. So now there feels like there's breathing room now, and we can go back to the municipal partners and see if they're willing to contribute more. They were all asked to contribute more in January of this year. Some did, some didn't. Contributed, you know, the full amount. Kentville was 100% supportive of our library, so we committed the full ask.
0: Which for you is something like, what is it, $20-some thousand?
1: We typically pay about $43 a year, so the ask was to pay half of that. So our contribution would be an additional $20-$21 and some change over normal contribution.
0: So what happens now? A sales pitch to bring more or other municipalities online here as well and do the same?
1: So I think, you know, there's eight of them, and three of them committed to the 100% ask: Kentville, West Hants, and Annapolis Royal. So the other five gave varying amounts. So I think the pitch should go back to them now and say that this is a regional system, and people access these libraries from all across the region and even beyond our region. So I think we've got to kind of work together. We understand that the province has said that there'll be no more funding. So right now we're in a situation where we either let them close or we work together as municipalities and keep them open, but also keep the dialogue open with the province at the same time.
0: Is there any discussion of a public fundraiser?
1: I have been meaning to ask that this morning, and why one wasn't, you know, initiated or set up. I'm sure people would have poured money into a GoFundMe or something to keep them open. And it's not really a huge amount. Their shortfall right now is about $217,000. if they can collect that from the municipalities, or maybe it's joint with some fundraising, that will keep those five branches open until the end of March of 2027.
0: How big a financial hit would it be for the various municipalities to pony up this money?
1: Well, for some of them, it's quite small. Like some of the towns are, you know, $2,100 extra. They're not big amounts. Really, there's two municipalities in there, Annapolis and the County of Kings. They've got, they're the larger payers because it's based on population. So they've got the larger amounts. They really have to pony up. So I'm hoping, and I'm saying it, I'm hoping that those councils will come together and look at the bigger picture, that we all share service and it's for the greater good of the entire region.
0: For a total of roughly $218,000 to try to make this happen in the interim. But at least you are open, or the libraries will be open come this Monday. Will it be business as usual?
1: There might be some slight disruptions. You might see the Council One closed for a couple of days or a week. Just will they realign their staff, because some of them have either left on their own or some of them found other jobs. So it'll be functional, but there might be some hiccups along the way.
0: So some people have moved on then, have they?
1: Some moved on, and some took early retirement. I noted last night in the meeting, when the meeting started, I asked about severance pay, and I think the board has paid out $170,000 in severance pay in around there, just people that, you know, left on their own or left early.
0: Because there's such an array of services provided, mm-hmm. isn't there? I mean, it's not strictly taking out books.
1: No, and they're using computers, they're using technology in there, and, you know, there's programming, there's all kinds of things now, and they've lost their ability to use volunteers in the last couple of years when they unionized. So little places like Hansport, Nova Scotia, which is where I grew up, we had that branch is only open, I think, 20 hours a week, but they relied on volunteers at one time, and now that element was removed. So, you know, it's put a burden back onto the board. So there are some shortfalls there, but right now, if we want to keep them open, I mean, the municipalities are going to have to work together.
0: I know you said the province is not going to be providing any additional funding. But does the lobbying end there? Will you be approaching the government again to try to have it reconsider?
1: Well, I can't speak for the board. As the mayor of Kenfield, I will, for sure. I'm not the chair of the board, so I don't want to speak out of line, but I get to wear two hats on this. One as the mayor, and then, of course, as a board member. But as the mayor of Kenfield, I definitely will lobby for more funding. And maybe there needs to be a new funding formula that's equitable and sustainable, not only for the board, but for the municipalities, and one that's fair. I don't find the structure fair right now, because we as a town committed the full ask, but yet our library was on the chopping block a couple of weeks ago. So the ones that didn't pay the full amount got to keep their libraries. So it the logic behind it, the reasoning behind it is very, very hard to understand.
0: All right. Well, we'll see what happens between now and the end of September, at least. Mayor, thanks very much for your time today. Appreciate
1: it very
0: much.
1: Thanks for having me. Bye-bye.
0: That's Andrew Zabian, the mayor of Kentville. He's also a member of the Annapolis Valley Regional Library Board.
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0: And we're coming up to 17 minutes after 12 o'clock. Well, taking a walk is an enjoyable part of summer, but how safe do you feel as a pedestrian? Do you make an effort to stay as far away from traffic as possible? In Canada, there were more than 9,000 collisions involving pedestrians in 2023. And between 2011 and 2020, one-third of pedestrian fatalities took place in urban intersections. Already this year in Halifax, about 42 people have been struck by vehicles. A 2018 report by transportation ministers recommends speed cameras and cameras at red lights. These devices were among a list of measures that could make roads safer for pedestrians. In the last few years, red light cameras have been legalized across the Maritimes, but they haven't been fully implemented. We'd like to hear your thoughts on whether red light cameras or speed cameras would make a difference. What other suggestions do you have to make walking in your community safer? Give us a call now. The number is 1-800-565-1940, and our email is marnoon@cbc.ca. We're joined by a couple of guests in the studio today. Norm Collins is the president of the Crosswalk Safety Society of Nova Scotia. His organization has been pushing for flags to be installed at crosswalks. Norm, welcome to the studio.
3: Pleasure to be here.
0: We're also joined by Tristan Cleveland, who is an urban planner with Happy Cities in Halifax. Welcome back to you, Tristan.
4: Good afternoon.
0: All right. So why don't we start with you, Tristan? How safe would you say the roads are for pedestrians these days?
4: There is so much more that needs to be done. You know, the strategies that we use to design streets inside our urban centers were actually first developed for highways to achieve safe high-speed driving on highways, and were then later applied to our urban streets. So a lot of the concepts we use, such as clear zone, forgiving design, where lanes have to be as wide as practical to avoid cars accidentally hitting something, large sight triangles, large turning radii, all of these tools lead to streets that encourage people to drive much faster because they feel like it's safe to drive faster. And while on a highway we want to achieve safety for fast driving, in our town centers and urban centers what we want to achieve is actually the opposite. It's safety from fast driving, and that requires exactly the opposite set of tools. Mm-hmm. Where we want to constrain that street space, create friction along the edge, make it feel dangerous to drive fast, and that is what leads people to drive a safe, comfortable speed that also enables really vibrant communities that can succeed economically.
0: Well, whether we're talking about the highway, Norm, or an urban setting, what would you say about roads? Are they safer for pedestrians these days?
3: Well, I think the data would show that they're not. If you go back to when I got involved in this, and the data that's available from HRM, the number of collisions, of course, it goes up and down by year, but for the most part, the number of pedestrians that have been struck is similar to what it was 10, 15 years ago. So, there certainly have been things that HRM Traffic has done to improve things, at least here in Halifax, in the Halifax Regional Municipality. But at the same time, it gets back to the speed. I think we all, at least anecdotally, would agree that speeding is a huge issue. Distracted driving is a huge issue. As Tristan says, the road design. And as a result, we continue to experience similar numbers of collisions and injuries as opposed to what the strategies would like, and that's to see, and all of us would like to see a reduction.
0: And when you say that, do you take into account the growth that we've seen in various parts of the region, specifically in your case for Halifax, because we have seen a growth in population as well?
3: We have seen a growth in population, and that is a factor that would contribute to it, but it doesn't explain the experience over that period of time. So, and because there's a growth in population doesn't necessarily mean there's a growth in number of drivers. We have a lot of newcomers to the city, and whether they're driving or using transit a little more is hard to say. Mm-hmm. Certainly it would contribute, but I don't think it explains.
0: People who hear Norm Collins' name go, oh yeah, that's the guy about the flags. You were instrumental in getting more flags positioned at crosswalks in various parts of HRM as an attempt to try to raise the profile of the pedestrian and sort of cut down on some of these accidents that were happening, these collisions that were happening.
3: It is, and thank you. We've been at this since, I guess, 2007 with the crosswalk flags. We saw it as we're not engineers. We're volunteers who were trying to do something to make the road in our community safer. And it was a matter of trying to do something cost-effective that brought more visibility to the crosswalk and the pedestrians. And it started as a very local neighborhood project on Waverly Road in Dartmouth. It's expanded. There's nearly 250 in HRM, another 150 elsewhere in Nova Scotia. We reach out. We just had a request for two sets in Bell Bay, New Brunswick, and sent another two to Stratford PEI. So it's throughout the region. And it's not like we're imposing the flags on anybody. Mm-hmm. We're responding to requests. So that tells us something about how residents and the public feel about their safety, which is precisely the question. That people wouldn't be asking for these if they didn't feel there was an issue that needed to be addressed.
0: And for people who are unaware, these are basically flags that are in a bucket at each end of the crosswalk. You grab one as you walk up across to sort of increase the profile of a pedestrian to sort of catch the driver's attention.
3: Exactly. It's not rocket science. There's a bucket on each side of the road. Mm-hmm. There's a supply of flags. And as a pedestrian, and you're not required to use them, it's mm-hmm. not, you know, there's no legal requirement. But they are, first of all, they're at eye level,
0: right.
3: Which sometimes the complaint was that the overhead lights at mid-block Mark crosswalks were way up in the sky. They're at eye level. They're flapping in the wind. They're moving. And they're bright orange, and you can pick one up and take it over and drop it on the other side. As I say, it's a very simple concept that many people feel does provide for their safety, particularly for seniors and children. That's where we hear that they are used predominantly.
0: So a modest, inexpensive approach, Tristan. How else can you trick out a crosswalk, you know, do something that sort of changes the behavior around crosswalks? Are there other things? Because Norm just mentioned, you know, the high lights above some of them. But are there other things that can be done around the crosswalk itself?
4: Absolutely. And it depends on the kind of street that you're redesigning. So this week we have a report coming out called How to Design for Cars in People-Centered Places. And the goal of that report is really to express, you know, how can we make our streets and our intersections as safe as possible while also meeting the needs for cars? Because if we don't meet the needs for cars, there's going to be political blowback, and it's impossible to really implement things at a large scale. And in that report, we say we really need to distinguish between two kinds of streets in walkable communities. So one is play streets, where the goal here is to create really great residential neighborhoods or commercial main streets. And in those places, you want it to be as safe as possible, and drivers should be going at a really slow pace in these communities. You know, if you have your children playing outside on the street, how slowly does traffic need to be moving for you to feel safe for them to be out there playing mm-hmm. without you monitoring them at all times? And that is the speed that we should be trying to achieve. So you get that by having very narrow travel lanes, by having what we call, delay streets, where two cars have to slow down to let each other pass. So you can't have two cars pass each other at speed. Yield streets, that's it. We have bollards and trees and flower boxes, bringing in at the corner of intersections. So when a car comes to a turn, they have to slow right down. And so instead of trying to clear away the edge of the turn, you're actually trying to make it as tight as possible. So cars slow right down to a crawl. Changes in the asphalt, anything as much as possible to create complexity on the street so people feel that they have to drive slowly.
0: Okay, so you're not worried about making a street too busy looking?
4: Actually, you want it to be on a play street, you want it to be as busy as possible because that's what leads people to feel like they really have to pay attention and slow down. Now, there's another kind of street that we advocate for, which is your flow street. These are the streets where you're trying to get traffic through at a slow, steady pace. It's still relatively slow, say 40 kilometers an hour, maybe maximum 50. But the key is to be steady. These are streets that are supposed to get a large number of cars through the community, but in a way where they are appropriate guests in that community, where we aren't adding, you know, four turning lanes and, you know, having people driving 60, 70 kilometers an hour like Roby Street in Halifax, where the way that we can accommodate drivers without undermining that community is by focusing, for example, on one lane per direction so you get smooth laminar flow of cars, using things like roundabouts so cars aren't stopping at intersections and you're maintaining that steady throughput, avoiding complex here on flow streets, you don't want to have big, busy commercial uses with trucks pulling in and out or people making deliveries, because the goal is to not interrupt traffic as much as possible. So it's that combination that enables cars to both reach their destinations in a timely manner while also being able to pull into communities that really function as great communities without being undermined by cars. And we've actually found that cities that combine high-speed traffic on car-centered arterials that enter these style of flow streets and then slow local play streets, they offer better travel times for cars than communities that just focus on high speed everywhere. Because when you do high speed everywhere, it actually undermines investment and development. And you don't get that concentration of development that allows drivers to reach more destinations in less distance. So the best combination is to have high speed on some streets, on your highways. And then as you enter communities, you have to slow down. We try to get you moving at a slow, consistent pace. And then when it's time to park, you have to slow down even more, but only for a short distance. And then part of that driving trip is when you get out of your car and you're in this wonderful place where you enjoy walking and it was worth driving to.
0: All right. Well, that's a bit of a deep dive, but we are talking about pedestrian safety in general today. Perhaps you've had an experience yourself, or you have some thoughts on how you could make the road safer for pedestrians. We'd love to hear from you. 1-800-565-1940 is the number, and our email is marnoon@cbc.ca. We're going to go to calls in just a moment, but first, Cassie Williams has a look at the latest news headlines. Hi, Cassie.
5: Hi, Bob. Well, severe thunderstorms are possible for New Brunswick this afternoon and evening. Watch alerts have been issued by Environment Canada. It says conditions are favorable for the development of dangerous thunderstorms. Also in the news, the Green Party of PEI is the unofficial winner of a provincial by-election in the Cornwall Meadowbank District. The win gives the Green Party 4 seats in the legislature, the same number as the official opposition Liberals. And an update on a story we brought you earlier this morning. Pork Chop, the pot-bellied pig, bolted into the woods behind the family's Dartmouth home on Friday. The 9-week-old pig on the lam has now been found safe and returned to their owner. And I will have more news at 1 o'clock.
0: All right. Happy ending there. Norm Crawlins is with us. He's from the Crosswalk Safety Society of Nova Scotia. And Tristan Cleveland is with us as well, an urban planner in Halifax. 1-800-565-1940, the number. We're talking about pedestrian safety today. And Betty Armstrong is on the line from Halifax. Hi, Betty.
6: Hello.
0: Hi. How do you feel as a pedestrian?
6: Well, I have to have all my senses turned on. I was hit in October of 2024. Sorry, and it was at an intersection with the zebra stripes but no lights. And anyhow, the whole thing was unfortunate, but it's fortunate that I wasn't no broken bones or anything. But I am a strong advocate of red light cameras and photo radar, because and also along with that, though, the fines would have to be steep to hurt rather than someone just feeling like a slap on the wrist. And after that happened, I did send an email to both my municipal counselor and to the MLA. And, of course, there was no real reaction. And then after that, CTV did a story about Brantford, Ontario, I believe it was, and how they had installed cameras, and in 6 months, the amount of money that came in that paid for it. And I was thinking, and also, the money could go to provide free public transportation to people.
0: Mm-hmm. Okay.
6: That's all I got to say about that.
0: Well, okay. Just hang on the line there for a second, Betty. Norm, first of all, what are your thoughts on red light cameras? Do you like that idea?
3: Absolutely.
6: I think it's a fantastic idea.
3: We are the only province in Canada who do not have them at the moment. Look, people who are disrespecting and breaking the law, I have little to no sympathy for them if they get, you know, hit with a ticket due to a camera. And there is a lot of revenue generated. City of Edmonton has invested a ton in their traffic safety, primarily from the revenue from red light cameras. And so, one, it generates revenue from the people who are breaking the law. And if we want to change behavior, you know, hitting people in the pocketbook is probably one of the best ways of doing that. So we're big, big fans of them and can't wait for them to be implemented. I understand the new Traffic Safety Act will be proclaimed supposedly in September. How quickly HRM will be able to have, and other municipalities in Nova Scotia, it's not just HRM, will be able to implement their red light cameras, I don't know, but the sooner the better.
0: And Betty, you said you reached out to politicians then after your accident or the collision?
6: Yes, I did.
0: And so what kind of response did you get?
6: The provincial politician said it's in the hands of HRM, and the HRM politician said we can't do anything without access to the provincial motor vehicle database.
0: Mm-hmm. So, Norm... So
6: nobody can do anything.
0: Norm, you've been lobbying government for a long time now. What would you say are the tips for people who want to be proactive the way Betty is and have something addressed?
3: Don't let the frustration get to you because there is a ton of frustration. And be persistent. It's like the crosswalk flags. We were told no, no, no by politicians and traffic management. And
0: why? What were the objections?
3: Well, the objection from the traffic authority was that the crosswalk flags would create a false sense of security. That was the explanation. He said if you take a crosswalk flag and you go across the road, you're going to be less attentive to traffic. And to that we asked, so what's the difference between that and they're called RA5s, the overhead lights at mid-block marked crosswalks where you have to activate a light and now there's the rectangular flashing beacons. We said, what's the difference between that and a crosswalk flag? Mm-hmm. When you push the button, don't you have the same, quote, false sense of security, which we don't believe people do? I actually had a lawyer who said that you would have an enhanced sense of security because you're thinking about your safety when you go to grab that flag. And, of course, they don't respond. Or they shuffle it off, as Betty has experienced. One hand gives it to the other hand gives it back. But, you know, I would say that, at least in the case of the crosswalk flags, the persistency did pay off. And I would encourage people, you know, it's easy to give up on things, but unless those who can have the decision-making power are aware of what people's opinions and feelings are. So I encourage everybody to make their feelings known.
0: All right. Well, Betty, thanks for making your feelings known here today on the show. Appreciate the call.
6: Well, thank you very much for listening to me.
0: Have a good day.
6: Bye.
0: Tristan, the other thing I was thinking of, I was talking about, you know, tricking out a crosswalk earlier. There are these flashing signs that show your speed mm-hmm. as you're approaching perhaps one of these slower areas that you're talking about implementing for coming into a community. Mm-hmm. Are they effective? I mean, you're coming in at a 40 kilometer an hour zone that the sign is flashing at you, you're going 60.
4: Mm-hmm.
0: Well, is it enough incentive to bring people down to speed?
4: Maybe Norm can speak to the evidence on how effective they are. I believe that they do have a substantial impact. Where I'd see them as being especially important are these transition zones where you're going from a high-speed corridor to a slower-speed corridor. And that's very useful, having that sign telling you how fast you're going and encouraging you to slow that way, prominent speed signs, anything like that. But we can't forget we also need to use design to be slowing down drivers, to make it natural to drive slower. So Wolfville has had wonderful success recently in adding these flexible bollards along the street as you enter the main street. So now instead of going 70 kilometers an hour as you approach the main street, and suddenly you're in a 50 kilometer an hour zone and you have a crosswalk and lots of people crossing the street and a very dangerous situation, they now, long before you reach the main street, you have these bollards that make it feel dangerous to drive fast, and people have just slowed down completely. I mean, the behavior change has been absolute and fundamental. So I'd say the same thing about the cameras. These, you know, yes, it's great if that can generate some revenue that we could put back into safety or transit or anything else, but we shouldn't set them up as a trap where the design of the street is encouraging drivers to drive fast and then we're hitting them with fines when they hit the intersection. We need to be doing both things, making it feel natural to follow the actual rules and then punishing people who then fail to follow the rules.
0: Okay, Norm, I'll bring you back in here in just a quick moment, but I want to go back to the phones here. Daryl Tiebert is on the line from just outside Fredericton. Hi, Daryl.
7: Hey, Bob and guests. You got a lot of good ideas. Mention of Edmonton. I used to live in Alberta, so I'm fully aware of the systems there. But you're talking about just observation of people not paying attention on the road.
0: Mm-hmm.
7: The way you can do that is either put in like the quick rumble strips in your slower zones, coupled with a slower or smaller speed bumps. But when you clutter a road, you're given more obstacles for drivers to actually have to pay attention if a kid runs out from behind a big flower pot if they're not of a certain height. The other thing you can look at is with crosswalks, you need the high-resolution flashing lights both on the street level and up above just to grab the attention when people actually do push the button, if they do push the buttons. Yesterday I was in Fredericton and I was coming down, Smith Street Hill or whatever, and I stopped on one side of the crosswalk, but the other driver just kept going right through. It's people are not paying attention, and you can actually check out the crosswalks. There's one in Aldergrove, but they also have one at Base Gagetown where they have the speed sign.
0: Yes.
7: Where if you're above the required speed, it flashes red, and then it doesn't flash at all if you're actually doing the speed limit, but it will show you close to, but it also has the lights in the ground, and that is quite effective.
0: Okay. So I just...
7: One last thing.
0: Yeah,
7: one
0: go
7: last
0: ahead.
7: You need more police involvement to pull people over, because now it's like people just don't pay attention. Also coupled with license plates, you got to make it so the paint and the plastic doesn't blow off so you can actually report a crime, so your cameras would be ineffective.
0: All right. So many points there, Daryl. Thanks for making all of them. I just wanted to go back, Norm, to a couple of the things that he said there in the beginning. I know I was saying earlier, you know, to Tristan, do you run the risk of making a street too busy if you're putting in flower pots or different things like that? And Daryl sort of, I think, hitting on that same point. Is there a concern that if there's clutter, not maybe that's a loaded term, but, you know, if there's a lot of different things that are focusing, that the driver is focusing on, that becomes a distraction in itself?
3: I guess there is that possibility. I think that's an issue, and I'm not the planner, Tristan is, but when streets try and be all things to all people, you know, you sometimes we notice that the number of collisions goes up in the fall, October, November, December. And the only reason I've been able to, you know, theorize is because people are really busy. It's Christmas and there's all kinds of stuff going on and they're turning.
0: School's back, and this going and that.
3: So I think when you have, you know, these arterial and, you know, the Robies and the Quinpools, and there's so much going on and people have got other things on their mind, I think that there's certainly some aspect of that. I want to make three quick points. First of all, and this is education, in terms of activating, you know, lights, the RRFBs or the overhead, I observe it many, many times that people don't, at least in Nova Scotia. I can't say for New Brunswick, but Nova Scotia, you are legally required to activate a light whether there's a vehicle there or not. So I hope everyone will in the future. Rumble strips.
0: Yeah, and speed bumps. What do you think of those?
3: Speed bumps. I think speed bumps in and of themselves are not a bad thing. However, most of the collisions that occur on arterial and major collector roads, not on the local roads and minor collector where the speed bumps are put in. You know, in and of themselves, not a bad thing, but they aren't addressing where the problem is and where most of the collisions are. And here's an example on the major and arterial roads. You talk about, Daryl talks about rumble strips. We have been a proponent of rumble strips, I don't know the right distance, but 50 meters, 75 meters in front of a marked crosswalk, mid-block marked crosswalk. Why not put a rumble strip in to make the driver somewhat aware that there's something different coming up?
0: Mm-hmm.
3: Traffic says no. And there's no real reason that's provided. They just are not willing to go there. And the last one, I'll try and be quick, police. I'll just share that in terms of speeding tickets, and this is in HRM, the number of speeding tickets from 2012 down to 2025 has dropped from over 9,000 to less than 2,000. Okay.
4: People are following the law so much more?
3: Well, yeah, because drivers, of course, are driving much slower than they were, you know, 10, 15 years ago. Yeah.
0: You're being facetious at that.
3: Of course that, but the numbers are real.
4: Yeah.
3: 9,132 down to 2,120, and it's the exact same thing for distracted driving.
0: Mm-hmm.
3: There were 1,616 tickets. I know I'm the numbers guy. Last year, there were 183.
4: Yeah.
3: Okay? So the enforcement here is just not happening. Now, I will give credit to the RCMP. They have improved over the last couple of years on their speeding, but certainly Halifax Regional Police have had a deterioration in enforcement. And we're not going to change behavior if we don't do something about that.
0: Okay, Tristan, I'll bring you back in here in just a moment, but we're going to go back to the phones first.
3: Sure.
0: Kim Baldwin is on the line from Tatamagush. Hi, Kim.
8: Hello.
0: Hi, what do you think about pedestrian safety? Are you feeling safe as a pedestrian?
8: Well, I feel safe because I make myself safe. I agree with everything that's been said about traffic cams at intersections, red lights, speeding, all that kind of stuff that needs to be done. But I just wonder why nothing has been said about any kind of homes on pedestrians, i.e. people with not paying attention because of their radios, their phones and stuff at intersections.
0: Mm-hmm.
8: Nothing has been mentioned about that. The onus is always put on the driver. And if you've got an unintended driver and an unintended pedestrian, you're going to have a collision.
0: Yes.
8: And none of the stats that were set out were said anything about whether or not the pedestrians were at fault or partially at fault in the collisions.
0: All right. So cell phones welded to people's hands, Tristan, as they're walking across crosswalks and elsewhere as a pedestrian.
4: Well, I certainly teach my children pedestrian safety and bicycle safety. And I think everyone should. I also want to point out that you know, there are distracted and drunk pedestrians everywhere around the world. And in some places they are hit and killed by cars, and in some places they are not. And what is the difference? The difference is the design of our streets. If you design streets well, cars are not driving at such speeds in a place where people are walking that if someone makes a small mistake, it leads to a death. So I think that that is why we in the planning profession and the transportation engineering profession are focusing more and more on just designing streets where these tragedies are less likely to happen.
0: All right. Thanks
8: very much. You still need to put some kind of onus on the pedestrians.
4: I
8: was in Halifax there a couple of weeks ago, and I had people bump into me coming from the other side of the street, bump into me in the crosswalk at an intersection because they had their head down.
4: Mm. Yeah, I know.
3: For whatever it's worth, our society, our input to the Traffic Safety Act, and we were met with a lot of resistance, but we recommended that it be illegal to use a cell phone while you were in a crosswalk.
0: Mm.
3: That,
4: well,
3: that's
4: not a bad idea.
3: You know, you need to be attentive. And I remember my daughter said, "Well, I'm on Bluetooth. I'm watching, et cetera." And I said, "Look, if you're talking to your boss,
0: mm-hmm.
3: Your mind is not on the traffic." And she actually bought the argument.
0: Well,
3: so I give her credit for that.
0: But then it would come back to enforcement, wouldn't it?
3: It would come back to enforcement. If we're not enforcing things, we're not changing behavior. And, you know, Kim and Tristan, everybody's absolutely right. You know, it's both drivers and pedestrians, and the pedestrians need to be more attentive.
8: Well, that's the only point I wanted to make. I agree with everything else about the everybody needs to be attentive, no matter whether you're in a vehicle or a bicycle or walking, you need to be paying attention to what's going on around you.
0: All right. Kim,
8: you're right 100% with the enforcement. That's a big part of it. Yeah.
0: In the end, that's what would work in that situation. Kim, thanks very much for the call.
8: Okay, thank you. All right.
0: All right. Milena Kazanavichos is on the line. She is a Halifax resident who is blind and has a service dog who helps her get around. We've talked to you in the past, Milena. About pedestrian safety. How are you feeling these days about the level of safety that you're feeling out there?
9: Absolutely horrid, to be quite honest. I will say I have been a very confident walker with my guide dog. In the last 3 to 4, if not 5 years, I started to develop anxiety. It is, and I make up no fantasy stories here, it is a weekly experience when I'm crossing lighted intersections that vehicles are driving through red lights. Last month alone, I was at the crosswalk at Almond and Windsor Street, my right of way, with the doo-doo-doo-doo. Two other women were walking behind me. They had to pull me back because not one but two cars came through a red light. Two cars. This is a weekly occurrence that is happening now. Thank goodness that my guide dog caught it. But a guide dog that leaves a person who's blind or partially sighted in harness with the handle cannot always catch that car. The other problem I will say right now, as a pedestrian who is disabled, who is completely blind, but for all pedestrians, is a lot of our infrastructure, as Tristan has stated, hello, by the way, and hi, Norm, my lovely colleagues, that, you know, with bike lanes, and I want to make this very clear, I am not anti-bike lane, I'm all for bike lanes, but the design of the bike lanes that are happening right now are completely and utterly impeding people who are blind and partially sighted, where there is 22,000 of us in HRM, 53,000 in the province of Nova Scotia. A raised bike lane that is at the same level as a sidewalk in a crosswalk. At Almond and Windsor, for example, they have had to skew the crossing, which means it's no longer a straight crossing. So most of us cannot cross there because they needed the large radius for large trucks to turn from Almond onto Windsor. In Tristan's point, the tighter you make it, the more aware people will be while they're driving. And, you know, I honestly feel safer walking in New York, which I visit often, than I do in the streets of Halifax presently. My thought, last thought on this will be that we need to really come down on the drivers. I think we're chasing a lot of the wrong, you know, the wrong decisions, because if we put something such as simpleness will become from the province, when you go to renew your driver's license every 5 years, you pay a fee and you have to write a written driver's test, because I guarantee you that majority of my friends who graciously drive me when need be don't remember the rules of the road. And I have been in 3 presentations over the last 2 years where we have new Canadians who said they are no longer driving because they don't understand the signs here in Halifax. There's a problem.
0: Yeah. Well, I mean, it's hard to imagine, but I know exactly what you're saying, that the motorists don't understand you yield to pedestrians. But that is something you see all the time, right, Tristan?
4: Well, one of our biggest issues is the unmarked crosswalks in this province and perhaps across the Maritimes, where as a pedestrian, when you come to that intersection, you know, the transportation engineers and designers here don't mark many of those intersections with crosswalks because they don't want to put too many.
0: But the pedestrian still has the right of way.
4: The pedestrian still has the right of way. And I'll tell you something, nobody knows that. And even when I'm driving and someone's about to cross the street at those intersections, I find myself less likely to stop because it just doesn't occur to me, right? Mm-hmm. And so, I mean, that's terrible. I'm with my child in a stroller just today, and a car, you know, was frustrated with me that I was crossing the street, and it's just nutty. So we just need to put those marked crosswalks at every intersection would be my solution.
3: Well, there's a couple of things. One, I agree that we need way more marked crosswalks because, unfortunately, a lot of drivers are unaware of what an unmarked crosswalk is. Again, you know, we are a proponent of having to be retested, whether that's just the written, whether every, you know, 10, you know, 5 years it's written, every 10 years, you know, you actually go out for a driver's test. You know, no one has a right to drive. It's a privilege to drive, and you need to demonstrate a competence and a safety. Personally, I, you know, took my driver's test 55 years ago. It's been a long time. And, you know, certainly you can't expect people to recall and remember everything unless you have them, you know, anybody in terms of professional development, any profession, you know, has to go and refresh their knowledge and their ability, doctors, you know, other professionals. And I don't see why it's any different for drivers. You have a huge, huge responsibility as a driver. You can kill somebody.
4: That's right.
3: And so, you know, implementing drivers testing
0: yeah.
3: Periodically, whether it's every 5 or 10 years, I think would be a wonderful step forward.
4: Yeah, and a caller did ask, why do we put more onus on the drivers? Well, it's because you're driving a 4,000-pound vehicle. Mm-hmm. You know, there is more onus.
0: Comes with the responsibility.
3: And if I can just add one quick thing to that caller. I read something, now I'm not going to have it exact, but I read something in New York City that Milena mentioned. They did a study, and it was something like 85 or 90% where they, you know, determined whether it was just driver's responsibility, just pedestrian, or a combination of both. And 85 to 90% of the responsibility was with drivers. So it's not that pedestrians don't have responsibility mm-hmm. for collisions, but the vast majority is drivers.
0: Milena, did you have a final thought before we move along?
9: I do. I want to throw in, too, just, Tristan mentioned, you know, you're a parent with a stroller, you're a person in the wheelchair, somebody who's using a walker, blind, partially sighted, pedestrians, able-bodied or not. You know, we can't move quickly out of the way out of a fast-moving vehicle. The other thing that has been noticed with drivers that give me a ride is that there is a lot of people in their vehicles, and I've been, forgive the pun here, witness to, again, every week somebody smoking pot, because you can smell it in their cars, and then turning on the ignition and driving out of a parking lot. Mm. And I don't care what you tell me, your eyes get dilated, the sun is in your eye, you're not seeing, hence people driving through red lights constantly. Last but not least, I'm going to beg of all my cycling friends, when I push that mid-block crossing, it is your responsibility in the bike lane to stop for the pedestrians, because cyclists who are not paying attention with that too are endangering people, again, who are in wheelchairs, parents with strollers.
4: That's right.
9: And you may not kill us, but, you know, my guide dog has been tapped by an e-scooter on the sidewalk.
0: Mm-hmm.
9: We've been almost run over numerous times by cyclists who think they can just bypass us when I'm in my right-of-way for a crossing, and then we have the drivers. So, you know, as Norm said, it is our right, all of us, to be safe. It is our right as pedestrians to walk safely on sidewalks and crosswalks. It is a privilege to drive.
0: All right.
9: End of my thought.
0: And we appreciate it as well. Milena, thanks very much.
9: Thanks for having me.
3: Thanks, Milena.
0: I think we can squeeze another call in here before we have to say goodbye. Carrie Lafferty is on the line from Charlottetown. Hi, Carrie.
10: Hi.
0: Hi.
10: I think you've all just stolen all the words right out of my mouth.
0: That's not a bad thing.
10: Charlottetown. That's okay. It's a good problem to have, I think. I live in downtown Charlottetown, and there's a lot of one-way streets mm-hmm. crossing sort of major arteries going the other way.
0: Mm-hmm.
10: And one thing I see constantly is cars that, there's one intersection where there's a crosswalk on one side and no crosswalk on the other.
4: Yeah.
10: So the other day, I'm standing at the side with no crosswalk. Two cars right through the intersection without even slowing down. The third person stopped for me, but on his way through the intersection after I crossed, he yelled out his window, you know, the crosswalk is over there.
0: Oh, right. So that gets back
3: it's an unmarked crosswalk. And it has the same legality as a marked crosswalk.
0: So if you're going to take the risk of crossing where there wasn't a marked crosswalk, well, that's on you. That's sort of what the driver is saying in that situation, Carrie.
10: Crazy. I shouldn't expect people to stop because there's no crosswalk there.
4: Yeah.
10: Mm-hmm. Keeps getting that. So instead, I think you've already covered all that. So very quickly, I would like to leave it to you to touch on stop line at stop signs. So the big white line mm-hmm. just before the stop sign that people seem to always ignore. They just roll right through the

0: and benches and statues and everything going on. Zero people die in those streets. Zero. Because people are driving at a very slow speed because they know that they need to and they're paying attention. Mm-hmm. And so these are by far the safest streets you can create. Where it becomes dangerous is if you put that flower box on a high-speed street where you create that distraction on a street where people are driving fast, because it is speed that really creates a conflict between the needs of drivers and the needs of a vibrant street.
1: All right, we have to leave it there. Thanks very much to everybody who got in touch today. And, of course, thanks to our guests in the studio. Norm Collins, thanks very much for coming in.
2: Pleasure.
1: Norm is president of the Crosswalk Safety Society of Nova Scotia. And Tristan Cleveland is an urban planner with Happy Cities in Halifax. Thanks for coming in, Tristan.
0: Thank you so much.
1: That is the show for today. Tomorrow, we're going to hit the road. We're going to be talking about road trips and diners and roadside eateries, interesting places to eat. We're going to take a trip around the Maritimes to discover the gems you may want to consider. And, of course, we'd love you to add to the list. So give us a call tomorrow. Thanks for being with us today. I'm Bob Murphy. Have a great afternoon.

0: honorifics, titles like Mr., Mrs., Doctor, or Captain. In the world of marketing, when honorifics are attached to products, does it mean they are the best, or does it give them a sense of respect and authority? Just ask the Colonel.
1: Everybody knows how good my chicken is, but nobody knows how it's made.
0: When you're this big, they call you Mister on Under the Influence with Terry O'Reilly, Thursday morning at 11:30, 3:30 p.m. in Newfoundland, and on the CBC Listen app. The CBC News is next, and then it's Unreserved with Rosanna Deerchild.
2: What do sweat lodges and punk rock clubs have in common? 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
3: This is CBC News. It's 1 o'clock. Good afternoon. I'm Cassie Williams. Here's what's making news this hour. The Mounties in Cape Breton have charged two adults and three people under the age of 18 with attempted murder after a serious assault in Eskazoni July 4th. Shortly after midnight that Saturday, the RCMP responded to a report of an injured man in the roadway near the intersection of Mickey's Lane and Shore Road. On Friday, officers executed search warrants at two homes on Logan Drive. Two people were arrested and items were seized. Yesterday morning, a youth was arrested at the Eskazoni RCMP detachment. Officers then searched two other homes and seized evidence, according to the Mounties. The 20-year-old and 18-year-old were in court yesterday. The three youths are scheduled to appear in court today. Severe thunderstorms are possible for New Brunswick this afternoon and evening. Watch alerts have been issued by Environment Canada. It says conditions are favorable for the development of dangerous thunderstorms. These storms could be accompanied by damaging wind gusts, large hail, and heavy rain. Jill Mapia is a New Brunswick-based meteorologist with Environment Canada. She says severe thunderstorms can develop very quickly.
4: It's not something we can track like a large winter storm. It's not like we're tracking this thunderstorm that's, you know, in Quebec and it's going to come all the way across. These develop very rapidly and sometimes they also dissipate very rapidly. So again, it can be, it's very hard to predict and also track.
3: The watch also says there's a risk of a tornado, but Mapia says that risk is low. She says the bigger threat would be the high winds that come with those severe thunderstorms. In Nova Scotia, five Annapolis Valley Library branches slated to close this month will stay open, at least for now. Last night, the Board of Annapolis Valley Regional Libraries agreed to use some reserve funds to keep the branches open until the end of September. It includes Hantsport, Kentville, Lawrencetown, Middleton, and Port Williams. The board will now re-up its request to local municipalities for more money. The provincial government has said it cannot give any more. Julia Merritt is the library CEO.
5: The library board has been clear about what its financial position is and what it has to do in order to be financially responsible. And so we are dependent upon the decisions of the funders around what level of service they want to see in this region and what level of service they're willing to fund.
3: Merritt says even if they get the requested $350,000 from municipalities to keep the branches open until next spring, a $50,000 shortfall remains.

0: remains. The board will decide next steps in mid-September. A research scientist from New Brunswick is exploring the Labrador Sea on an expedition led by the Innu Nation. Claire Goodwin works at the Huntsman Marine Sciences Center. She's been studying the seabed and sharing her discoveries with Innu youth as they learn about their traditional lands and waters. Goodwin says the data collected will be available to the Innu Nation for marine planning.
1: They might want to put in conservation zones in particular areas. Some of our sites are actually within a national park, which will be used for the management of the park. They might want to develop industries in particular areas. So it'll help them plan the best use of their marine zones in the future.
0: Goodwin says they're taking water measurements and using scuba diving, remote underwater vehicles, and baited cameras. The annual expedition blends traditional Innu knowledge and modern scientific practices. And finally, the Assembly of First Nations has opened its annual General Assembly in Ottawa, with National Chief Sidney Woodhouse Nepenak sending a message to Albertan separatists.
2: We have made it clear that any proposal to separate from any province or territory from Canada is fundamentally illegitimate and unconstitutional without the explicit, prior, informed, and collective consent of First Nations. We need to make and call it what it is, because Albertans need to know that if they vote to separate from Canada, that they're not taking the land with them.
0: The three-day AFN meeting is expected to focus on Prime Minister Carney's major projects agenda, as well as the changing relationship between the federal government and First Nations.
3: Hi, I'm CBC meteorologist Tina Simkin. The skies will vary today between mostly cloudy to, at times, a mix of sun and clouds. There are chances for showers this afternoon as temperatures rise near 24 degrees. A little bit warmer away from the coast, a little bit cooler along the water's edge where the southwesterly winds, 20 gusting up to 50 kilometers per hour, hit the shoreline. Tonight, mostly cloudy, scattered showers, even a risk of a thunderstorm overnight as temperatures drop down to 16 degrees with southwesterly winds.
4: You're listening to an encore presentation of Unreserved. Punk rock. Of all musical genres, this style may be the most rebellious. It's short, fast-paced songs with distorted riffs and hard-edged lyrics speak truth to power, albeit very loudly. From the Ramones to Green Day, punk rock is synonymous with anti-authority, anti-establishment, and anti-oppression. That's a lot of antis. But did you know Indigenous punks are also using their voices to rise up, speak out, and rebel on? Tanse Anin Bujou. Hello and welcome. This is Unreserved. I'm Rosanna Deerchild. From the mosh pit to the sweat lodge.
5: That steam and everything just gets like hard to breathe.
4: That's where Gabe Kohlhoff first felt his powwow and punk worlds collide.
5: And I was thinking, like, man, this is how it felt in the club I was just in. I was like, oh my God, this is all the same. Like, everything is the same.
4: Plus, fueled by injustices facing Navajo people, this sibling duo turned to punk rock in their early teens.
6: When we started writing and making songs, it was more than just therapy as a child, you know, having an ability to have a voice.
4: Blackfire gave Janita and Clayson Benally a voice. 20 years later, a hopeless situation changed their tone.
7: What happens after anger? Hope. Hope has to come after anger.
4: Siyasin was born as a way to turn anger into hope for the younger generation. And if that's not enough punk rock for you, Christy Martinez has just what you need to rock on.
8: There's a lot of indigeneity and indigenous influence in punk, the style, the fashion, and the music. And there's a lot of artists from the past and present.
4: Head over to the Indigenous Punks Archive on Instagram to check out some Indigipunk history.
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4: Cass Gregg and Christy Martinez are making sure Indigenous contributions to punk music are recognized. Today, Indigenous punks who empower, inspire, and create community.

angry about what was happening in their community. Janita and Clayson Benali were only 12 and 15 years old when they formed their first band. Along with their late brother Klee, who was 14, Blackfire was born in 1989. It has become iconic in the punk scene. But after over two decades with Blackfire, Clayson and Janita took their music in a different direction. They formed a different band with a different flag. Instead of anger, they turned to hope.

0: see Hassan rose out of loss, but means hope in Diné. And it's a message the duo want to pass on to the next generation. Janita Clayson, welcome to Unreserved.
1: Yeah, thank you so much for having us.
2: Greetings, everyone. We're honored to be here. Thank you.
0: Let's start with Blackfire. How would you describe the music you played as Blackfire?
2: We performed, I think, starting in 1989. That was our very first show. I was about 12, and Janita, a couple of years older than me, she's my older sister, and my brother, we started making music and kind of creating our own unique style because we didn't know how to play really what other people were doing. And we just picked up the instruments and started kind of formulating our own songs and talking about issues and struggles, things that we were seeing within our communities. Growing up in Black Mesa on the Navajo Reservation, we come from the Diné Nation, but our region was in a political land dispute. And at that time, there's a lot of hardships. You know, we were in the courts and our elders were trying to preserve our traditional ways of life and prevent forced relocation. So I was born into the heart of a political land dispute that was trying to displace our people and force us from our traditional homelands. So there was a lot of intense emotion. And when we started writing and making songs, it was more than just therapy. As a child, you know, having an ability to have a voice and finding that drums were my voice, or that in the songs we could talk about these issues that we were being ignored with. You know, nobody was listening to our grandmothers when they'd go to Washington, D.C., or traveling all throughout the world, going to the United Nations, trying to get people to listen to the struggles that we were faced with.

0: We were a justifiably angry trio of kids from the res and going to school in border towns and seeing the injustices and feeling and experiencing the injustices that were happening to us as Indigenous peoples. So our music was authentic from our experience.
1: Yeah, that is a lot to deal with, you know, upheaval, relocation, fighting for your land and your identity. That's a lot to deal with for anyone. But as young, really young children, 12, 14, you know, barely in a full understanding of life, what drew you to punk music to help you express what was happening around you?
0: Punk music is authentic. You know, it's raw. It's emotion. It's uncensored and unfiltered. And to me, that is so much of what needed to be said through Blackfire. And so I think it's that intensity and that authenticity that really drew me to punk rock.
2: When we first moved off the reservation, going from a small community that is really open and loving to going into a border town, which is full of hate and racism. And when I was in seventh grade, you know, I was actually stretched out and burned and branded in a locker room while people called me racial slurs. And I was basically an outcast. I had my long hair. I was living our traditional lifestyles and connected to our traditions, going to powwows, to ceremonies, and having that feeling of being an outcast. The punk rock community was the one that was there to support and nurture and be my friend, my community, and, you know, help me through that really nasty, harsh period. Punk rock was just honest, real truth, and it became, fortunately, a very powerful form of expression where I could vent and I could talk about these harsh realities. And I'm fortunate that that music was the part of that saving grace for me.
0: Mm. And I think there's really kind of that rebelliousness of punk, you know, like we didn't want to have to conform. We didn't want to have to choose a traditional identity, a traditional world, or a modern identity in a modern world. Like, why can't we be both? Why can't we just be? Why can't that be our identity? You know, Indigenous traditional people that carry on our traditional lifestyles, our traditional values, our traditional ways, and utilize all these modern tools. Like, why not? And so that rebelliousness of people always saying, you know, you live in two worlds. Like, no, we live in one world.
1: Mm-hmm. Do you remember what the first punk song or band that you heard that really spoke to your experience and where you were like, yes, this is the language that I want to speak my experience in?
2: A friend of ours gave us a mixtape. Bad Brains was on that. Of course, The Clash, The Sex Pistols, Ramones. Circle Jerks, you know. It was an amazing kind of introduction into that style and that genre, because our mom, she's a folk singer. And up until that point, most of the music that we were listening to was either, you know, country or Western, or folk, you know, in those rural communities. And when the Ramones later came into our lives with Blackfire, CJ Ramone produced our very first EP, and he gave us amazing guidance and direction and kind of helped us formulate our thoughts. Because before that, we were all over the place. Like with our music, we had some reggae, ska, some blues, some folk, some rock. It was just very
0: organic.
2: But then with CJ, he was like, you know, there's a distinctive sound that you have. Let's kind of have you focus and develop whatever this is, and helped us kind of select some songs that we'd written and try to harness our natural kind of voice and give us direction.
1: My brain just kind of broke a little when you said that you actually have a personal connection to the Ramones. That's a lot like, you know, it's just so otherworldly to even me because I'm a music nerd. As Indigenous people, we have a lot of forms of artistic expression, whether it's beadwork or dance or, you know, drumming or regalia making, so many ways that we can express ourselves. What was it about music in particular that spoke to you?
0: For me, there were a lot of things that I didn't know how to say with words. My bass has been a huge part of learning how to utilize my voice. There were things that I wanted to say that had a strong emotion behind them. And that strong emotion was something that I couldn't find words to, but when I plucked certain notes or when I like created different chords, I was like, that's how I feel. Like, you know, whether it was harmonious or whether it was like a discord, you know, whether it sounded chaotic, like that's how I felt. Mm-hmm. And so for me, my instrument is a huge part of how I communicate. It's my words without words.
1: Mm-hmm. Mm-hmm.
2: When I started playing drums, at that particular point, I was very shy, didn't communicate till much later in life. And finding a voice within an instrument that is the loudest also, you know, it's something super powerful. It's energetic. And being an introvert at that particular time in my life, it was kind of like a shield. It gave me that protection that I needed to get up onto stage, you know, as the backbone of Black Fire.
1: And certainly a lot to be angry about and resist against. But after 20 years of playing that kind of music, you changed it. Why? What happened?
0: There was a rash of youth-packed suicides that were taking place on the Navajo Nation. And one packed suicide, the youngest was a child that was 9 years old. And it truly broke me. It truly broke me that a nine-year-old couldn't find hope in this world. And I realized, I was like, how am I contributing to this? Like, my responsibility as an adult in this world is to take care, to nurture, and to love, unconditionally love our youth, because they're our future. We have to support them and we have to set a good foundation for them so that way they can thrive and continue to carry on our culture, continue to be that bright, shining light of possibility for the next generations. And with that, compounding with the fact that my brother and I had, we sued the Forest Service, we sued the federal government of the United States to protect a site that is incredibly holy, not only to us as Diné, as Navajo, but also to 13 other nations here in the Southwest region and culturally significant to 22 nations here. In our language, we call her Tekoslin, but many people know her as the Holy San Francisco Peaks. And we sued the federal government. We lost our case. Mm-hmm. Our merits were never heard. I realized, you know, and I'd always knew it, but I realized that there's no justice in the judicial system. Mm. There's none. And we have to fight really hard in order for our spiritual landscapes as Indigenous people to be, not only to be acknowledged, but to be respected. Between that and the rash of youth suicides, I realized that I couldn't just be angry anymore. And what happens after anger? Like, who am I after anger? Mm-hmm. And so it was this whole long, I guess, kind of soul searching time for me. It's back in 2012 that I realized hope has to come after anger. Otherwise, I'm just destructive. Anger is an incredible tool. You know, that anger fueled my fire for creating change, for creating music, for hopefully inspiring people to create change and opening eyes to the injustices that were happening. But I also really needed to just inspire hope and incite culture within that. And so it was a huge turning point for me of that's what happens. Mm. Hope has to come after anger.
1: Did you want to add something to that, Clayson?
2: Yeah, see, Hassan, it's a part of our traditional philosophy as Diné. It's one of our four core main philosophies. So we start, you know, usually from the East with Nehitzakes, with our thoughts. So when we think about or create an idea and we want to bring it into this world, you know, first we think about it and then Nahat'a, we take planning, action, leadership. And then from there, the third one is Ina. It becomes part of our life. We live it. And then from there, you take that next step, which is continuativity. You know, you're continuing and there has to be hope. It's a very sacred philosophy. It's something that embodies a whole past, present, and future. Something that our ancestors carried forward that guided their actions for us to be here. We have to always have that perseverance and ensure that there is something more and that we will do better for our future.
1: Mm-hmm. Why do you think it's important to move on from that anger and that expression of anger to passing on, hopefully, hope to those youth that are out there looking for it?
0: I think that our youth are bombarded by so much in this world. Like, gosh, adults, elders, like, look what has happened to our beautiful Mother Earth. Like, look how we have abused her. Look at how we've created this disposable world that we live in. And look at the wreckage that we're leaving behind for our younger generations. And then somehow we expect them to be the ones who clean it up.
1: Mm.
0: Like, that's not fair. That's not right. It's about all of us taking responsibility and bringing that hope forward and, you know, not placing the burden on other people, not placing burdens on our younger generations. We're the adults here. Without hope, who are we? I mean, who are you if you don't have hope? And can we show up? Can you show up to be your best possible version of yourself for your community, for your family, for the global community, you know, for our beautiful Mother Earth, if you don't have hope? And I think that's everybody's question, is what is hope to you? Who are you if you don't have hope?
1: It's interesting to me that you started out as these angry youth that wanted to scream out your message. And then as you grew as artists and as people, it turned into a hope that you had to fight for in yourself and then hope that you're passing on to the next generation. And that there's still a lot of injustice going on in the world, certainly in my community, in your community. How do you hold on to that as conduits that are continuously doing this? How do you continue to hold on to hope and pass it on?
0: For me, I find hope every day. Mm. And maybe it's a practice, but finding hope, when I hear, you know, kids and elders talking together and having that intergenerational dialogue, when I hear our language spoken, when I see that there's beautiful aspects of Mother Nature doing what they should be doing, you know, all of this to me is hope. But I really find hope in youth. And one of the projects that I have is called Indigenous Youth Nation. And it's a youth radio show that's also a training. We go into Indigenous communities and we train youth how to create their own radio shows, how to do their own podcasts, how to use the equipment, how to do interviews and all of these things. And at the end of it, like how to edit it so that it's a piece that can be put on air and distributed and their voices can be heard. And so all of these different aspects is where I find hope and where I get re-inspired. I think we were just up in Canada and what was incredible was being in the communities and having, you know, young ones come up to me and say, "Hey, Auntie." I'm like, "I am your auntie." I'm like, "Yes, this is what it's about." It's like, it's that inspiration, you know, I get so inspired by community. And being able to be of service, you know, to our communities, to our Indigenous communities and uplift our youth and bring that relationship. That's how we say it in our language, that bringing that back, you know, where we see each other as relatives, where we don't see those placed borders, where we don't see the isms, the prejudices, the stereotypes that exist, but that we see each other for who we are, and we can have those authentic interactions. Like, that to me is hope.
2: For me, I think the challenges that we face as humanity, you know, there's so much division that we have, and there's a lot of issues here in the States, even with the politics. And, you know, it's easy for people to just turn on the news, look at their phone, scroll, go into doom scrolling. And for that to weigh heavy on the heart, and to find a balance, you know, it's like our elders and our wisdom keepers, the way that they carried themselves upon this earth, like how to walk softly on the earth, you know, how to wake up early, how to pray, there's a path of guidance, you know, of how to live a long, full life and be happy, be healthy. But I think a lot of people are always struggling with trying to perpetually be happy. Mm. But going back to those four main philosophies of thoughts, of how to integrate your thoughts with action and to live and to have hope, you know, you can't be separate from life. You can't just watch a screen all day and imagine that your life is going to improve. It's active participation. You have to live your life. I see so much work being done where ceremonies are coming back. I see different forms of ceremony that were thought to have been lost are coming back into communities. Those are things that are so powerful. There's an abundance of hope, but it takes work, and you have to not just sit on the sidelines. You have to actively engage and do your best to try to help uplift those things that are giving us hope. We got to uplift our community and ensure that the work that needs to take place can move forward in a positive, good, healthy way.
1: Well, thank you so much for your time today and your punk rock wisdom.
2: Thank you.
0: Thank you so much.
1: Seahassin is a band made up of Danette siblings, Janita and Clayson Benali. They are based in Flagstaff, Arizona. 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I'm Rosanna Deerchild. Today, we're shouting out Indigenous punks like Deborah Lyell, who was the lead singer of the Romeo Void. She's a member of the Cowlitz Indian Band in Washington State. That was some of their song, Never Say Never. Still ahead, the Indigenous Punks Archive on Instagram is more than a look into the past. It's an Indigenous punk community.
3: Being able to connect to bands all across the world, Indigenous bands, like, it's so cool to me that when we share their stuff, like, they're so appreciative of it.
1: More Indigenous punks after the break.
4: It's 1:30 right now, mostly clouds and 23 in Halifax, partly sunny and 23 in Sydney, cloudy and 23 in Fredericton, and mostly clouds and 21 in Charlottetown. I'm Cassie Williams. Here's what's making news. U.S. President Donald Trump is backing away from his idea for tolls for the Strait of Hormuz. Yesterday, he said the U.S. would take control of the strategic waterway and charge ships a 20% cargo fee for safe passage. Today, he's abandoning that idea, saying instead it would be replaced with trade and investment deals with Gulf states. Also in the news, a big win for the Green Party on PEI last night in the by-election. Tate Willows will be the next MLA for Cornwall Meadowbank. She took almost 40% of the vote. The Liberals were second place and PCs third. And after a public vote in Nova Scotia to name a fleet of new wild firefighting helicopters, the province has announced the results. And we'll tell you about some of the honorable mentions next hour. Regional news at 2. Here's the weather forecast from Tina Simpkin. Environment Canada has all of New Brunswick under a yellow watch for severe thunderstorms. It says conditions are favorable for the development of dangerous storms, and they could be accompanied by damaging wind gusts, large hail, and heavy rain through this evening. Tonight, clouds and a chance of showers and a risk of thunderstorms right across the Maritimes. Lows between 13 and 17, and southwesterly winds 30 gusting to 50. Tomorrow, a mix of sun and cloud with a risk of thunderstorms in the afternoon.
1: Welcome back to Unreserved. Today, how Indigenous punks raise their voices to sing, sweat, and inspire change in the punk rock world and beyond. Punk show flyers, raucous shaky fan vids, aunties wearing band shirts and flannel, and vintage photos of punk rock stars. These are some of the things you'll find scrolling through the Indigenous Punks archive. Their Instagram has almost 500 posts documenting the ongoing story of Indigenous contributions to punk. But the archive offers more than just a look into the past. It's also a community of Indigenous punks who proudly display how Indigenous people have been influencing punk since it broke onto the scene in the 1970s. The Indigenous Punks Archive was created by Christy Martinez, who is of Chicano and Yaqui descent from Sonora, Mexico. Cass Gregg is the co-administrator. He is a member of Tsleil-Waututh First Nation in British Columbia. Christy and Cass, welcome to Unreserved.
3: Hey, how's it going?
1: Good, good. Thank you for asking. Let's start with Christy. Can you describe what the Indigenous Punk Archive is?
5: So it's a digital archive on Instagram, and it's essentially a lot of ephemera and memories, flyers, just a very DIY look at punk. It's part of my thesis work as well, my master's thesis. I honestly didn't really anticipate the followers. I thought it was just like my cousins or like family members that would like follow or support, or just like, you know, other like graduate students, friends of mine. It was there to also show, I guess, those that are in punk history or in academia or anything like that, or the punk canon, that there's a lot of indigeneity and indigenous influence in punk, the style, the fashion, and the music. And there's a lot of artists from the past and present. So it was also to kind of prove a point, because I think that kind of gets lost within the punk canon. So yeah, it was this very DIY digital platform.
1: Mm. Punk itself is very DIY. So I feel like that works. That makes sense to me. Where did the idea to create the archive come from? You mentioned that you were doing a master's. Tell me about that.
5: The conversations I had with other bands, I didn't want that to get lost or, you know, extractive or anything like that. Like, I'm done with you. Like, you know, it's just like, no, like, let's kind of give the bands a platform to always share what's new with them, or like connect them with other people or get them new fans. That really influenced wanting to kind of put something together to help bands and things like that.
1: That's very cool. It's a very nice way to sort of give back to the community or keep the community going and growing, right?
5: Yes.
1: Yeah. Cass, how did you come across the archive?
3: I think it's just like the classic thing of like the Instagram algorithm showed me something and it caught my eye. And then I was like, what is this? And then I commented, I believe, and said, like, this is important work. And I was really impressed and like just inspired to see just how far back things go within punk. And then Christy reached out to me and asked me to help. And she asked me to be a co-admin. It's really fun because I really like to research anyway. So it was fun to try and find new stuff and find cool pictures and history. And now, too, like the ability to share artists that are current punk bands, and we're not just limited to, you know, here in North America. Like we're sharing Indigenous bands from around the world, so it's like really been like a fun and rewarding thing to be a part of.
1: Being interested in something is different than becoming involved in that something. Why did you want to become involved with it?
3: It was like a bit of a calling, because I had been told by like Derek Miller, the native guitar player and singer, that I should do work like this. So I took it as a bit of a sign, because I was telling him about how there was so much connections to Indigenous originators and innovators and And he was like, yeah, you should be teaching on school or something. And mm-hmm. like, this is not school, obviously, but it's like, you know, a way to do that kind of work without the limitations of school and being told what to do. So I like that, which is pretty punk, I would guess. And I just felt like it's important for everyone from youth to elders to see where we come from, what we've done, what we're doing, like. And so I felt that was really important to keep that going.
1: You mentioned that, you know, there is a long history of Indigenous people in the punk scene or have influenced the punk scene. From a history standpoint, how would you describe the contributions of Indigenous people to punk music?
5: We see a lot of inspiration in the UK with anarcho-punk. That was in the maybe late 70s, 80s. They felt like the other punk kind of sold out and was very mainstream and kind of lost its way. Like those bands like Crass really took a lot from Indigenous ideologies and ways of life. A lot of things looking at how to sustain the environment, animal rights and things like that, and just kind of grassroots organization. And we were discussing some of the imagery, some of the record labels or the names of bands. You know, One Indian Records was one that they changed. And then you have the Mohawk. That's a tribal haircut, very sacred, very important. And I mean, the Mohawk is the symbol of punk, essentially.
1: Christy, when would you say, you know, the shift happened when Indigipunks, if you will, reclaimed, you know, that sound and the imagery and started building their own community of Indigenous punk rockers?
5: Definitely like the Flagstaff movement in the late 80s, 90s. That was where a lot of folks were going to those shows, just like in backyards and things like that in Arizona. And then you had res shows throughout. So I would definitely say like bands like Blackfire, they're talking about things in their community. And so they were talking about different topics than say somebody in New York or somebody in LA. Like they were talking about forced relocation, genocide, their culture. So there was just this very unique message in the punk. And then you had some stuff going on in LA, I think with the LA riots and stuff, you just had these little pockets of like Indigenous people using their cultural instruments. Aslan in the early 90s and Iconoclast were talking about Columbus and things like that. So it just, yeah, just like very unique themes and talk.

0: a lot of punk of color. You notice that these shows are like at family's house, auntie's, uncle's house, or like your cousin's house. You see the family at the show in the backyard moshing or holding a baby or something. So it's this also familial thing, you know, and you're so close knit with your family. There's probably food somewhere, you know, at these punk gigs or something. So that's something unique. And I think from what I've seen so far, you know, there was a lot going on in the Southwest in the 80s and the 90s.
1: Who are some of the, you know, young punk bands that you see coming up?
0: The Archive even has rockabilly bands. They have hardcore bands. So Heart Museum plays that kind of like post-hardcore emo type of music. I love that. So they have the screaming and the very melodic vocals. They're from the Navajo Nation. They're like an excellent hardcore band. Or you have Low Cash Ninjas. They're like a ska punk band. And they're really unique because they play like ska punk. There's like a grindcore folk influence. So they're really, really unique. And then they have imagery of Star Wars. There's a lot of correlation with indigenous folks with Star Wars.
2: Everybody always quotes that they took the hairstyles, but it's like Luke Skywalker. Skywalker sounds like a native name. He lives with his uncle and aunt, like, you know, like, come on.
1: It's very indigenous.
2: You know, and there's all this busted up vehicles in their yard, you know, like, that's my uncle.
1: What does all this music tell you about, you know, the power of punk for indigenous people?
2: You know, a lot of times the thumb is on our people. You know, it's just you get so beat down, like literally and figuratively, for trying to just speak your truth, right? And punk music is like, you know, you don't care about any of that stuff. Like, you say what you need to say and have to say, and like, you don't care what people think, and it's good to have that outlet. You know, I think in general, our people are truth speakers and have to say these things, whether it's through music or just, you know, our daily lives, right? Like, we need to keep telling our truth, and punk music and metal and everything we do gives us this voice that, you know, we don't have to put a filter on, and we can just say what we have to say and have fun doing it too. You know, like, that's punk, really, you can do that. You know, like, it's so much about that. It just makes sense that we would have this connection to it.
1: Mm-hmm. Cass, earlier you had mentioned that you find, you know, the work with the Archive very rewarding. What is the most rewarding part about working with the Archive?
2: I think for me, it's like when somebody finds it and you just see the people going like, wow, I love this. I can't believe all this stuff. And being able to connect to bands all across the world, indigenous bands, like, it's so cool to me that when we share their stuff, like, they're so appreciative of it.
1: And Christy, what about for you?
0: Kind of going off of Cass, like, I spoke with one professor, Christopher Horse Thief, and he's from the Pacific Northwest. And then he was in that whole grunge scene, right? And like, he's just shared this other archive with me. And in that archive, you're seeing Nirvana's old lyrics, and they're like scribbled out and stuff like that. So he's sharing with me his scene. And then we're seeing that Kurt Cobain was writing about indigenous people.

0: Kurt Cobain in one of the songs, you know, in his scribbled out lyrics, is talking about tribe territory. So it's rewarding and interesting to see people seeing what's dear to them, what they were involved in, and just learn and just kind of, yeah, show that our culture is important and it's been around, it's been in everything. And yeah, just to support anybody or to have people, you know, really identify or learn something or really find new music. That's the biggest thing too. Find like, oh, this band's awesome. You know, I saw it because of the archive, or, you know, the promoter that you shared, I saw their page and all the shows that are going on. We're just facilitating things, but yeah, like that's really rewarding, is making these connections with the people. We're both musicians. We get a little busy, like me, I'm with my son and everything like that, and college and work. But it's like, yeah, I've had the honor to play or sing with 1876, see them on campus, see bands on campus. So it's those really awesome connections that we're making.
1: And what is your biggest hope for the future of the archive?
0: I guess that it keeps going. There's always things to be added to it. It's there for people. It's a platform for musicians, and we just hope that it continues to be.
1: And what about for you, Cass?
2: You know, I hope that more people hear about it and feel like sharing like stuff from their scenes and stuff, and just being proud of their contribution, no matter how big or small it is. Like, they're all part of it, and we want to share all that kind of stuff, you know, because from the start of rock and roll and everything that's came from that, you know, our people have been part of it. So it's like, I just want to keep that in people's minds, like, you know, we can do this. And I just want it to be an inspiration for everybody, and like, you know, just exactly what happens, where people find it and they just, you know, are like, wow, and learn something they never knew and make a connection to something they didn't know they needed to make a connection to. So,
1: well, thank you so much for your time today.
2: Thank you for having us.
0: Thank you so much.
1: Christy Martinez is the creator of the Indigenous Punks Archive. She is of Chicano and Yaqui descent from Sonora, Mexico. Cass Gregg is the co-administrator for the archive. He's a member of Tsleil-Waututh First Nation in British Columbia. This is Unreserved on CBC Radio 1, Sirius XM, U.S. Public Radio, and Native Voice 1. I'm Rosanna Deerchild, headbanging along to Indigipunks like No More Moments from Siksika First Nation. You're hearing their song, Sunday Morning. As a kid growing up in Portland, Oregon, Gabe Kohlhoff was looking for a place to belong. He found it in the punk scene. He found connection in bands like Flogging Molly that spoke about Irish history, politics, and social movements. But while Gabe spent time at sweaty punk shows, he also spent time in the sweat lodge, because he also connected to his traditions like ceremonies and powwow music. Then one day, Gabe had an epiphany, and powwow punk was born.

0: That's a bit of Sunrise on Scattered Skylines by the band 1876. Gabe Kohlhoff is the band's lead singer. Welcome to Unreserved, Gabe.
1: Thank you. How's it going? How are you guys doing?
0: I am feeling very punk rock today, my friend. Gabe, tell me about the moment you realized that punk rock and powwow belong together. Where did the idea for powwow punk rock come from?
1: I was probably like 15 or 16 years old, and I was in a sweat, just came from a show, my ears were ringing, and it was summertime around this time of the year, and I was trying to breathe, and you know, in sweats, that steam and everything, it just gets like hard to breathe. And I was thinking like, man, this is how it felt in the club I was just in. I was like, oh my God, this is all the same. Like everything is the same. We're all singing together. They were singing the same song. We're shoulder to shoulder with our people. If somebody in the sweat goes down, you pick them up. If somebody in the pit at a show goes down, you pick them up. Like it's all the same. And that's kind of where it started as a seed in my head, but it didn't really get any further than that until like years later. We had a song. I was in a band with my oldest brother called the Closet Monsters. We had a song called Revolution, and it was about ending people and how our time is coming to like to be who we're meant to be. And the song was like a straightforward four to the floor beat. And so I told my brother, like, what if we put powwow drums in this song? My mom had this little powwow drum that she had gotten from the grandfathers of Black Lodge singers. They gave it to her a long time ago. So we took that little drum and we put it into the song, and then for some reason in the final mix it got taken out, so it didn't end up in it. But that's where I was like, the science of it finally came into my head, and I was like, this is how I can do it. This is exactly how it should be done.
0: As we said, you started attending, you know, punk shows as a teenager. What drew you into that scene?
1: I don't know, it just always spoke to me. Like my best friend Mark, who's the drummer of the band now, he was always into punk rock. I have one older brother that was really, really into punk and grunge. And I have one older brother who's in the band with me, Joe. He was always really into hip hop and stuff. So I grew up in a predominantly like Black and Mexican neighborhood. So punk rock wasn't really a neighborhood thing, but it was something that identified me with my best friend, Mark. It was something that identified me with other kids at school, I guess. I skated, so that was part of it. And then the aggression and just the passion that you could hear in punk rock was something that I recognized quicker than any other music. I grew up hearing powwow music, and it was just like, that's just what there was. Like powwow music is just something that you hear all the time. But hearing punk rock was like, it was different. And specifically the song Come With Me by the Deviants. That's like this song that I would listen to before soccer practice or soccer games, and I would just get like super pumped up. And I loved how that music style made me feel, like how it got my blood rushing, and I just felt like I could do anything when I would listen to punk rock.
0: Mm. We mentioned that you were a fan of bands like Flogging Molly. What was it about their, you know, the message in their music that inspired and reached you?
1: I liked how they spoke about their history and told their stories. Like the song Tobacco Island is my favorite song. It's the biggest inspiration for what I do.

0: I listen to it all the time, and it just tells the story about how the Irish were enslaved and taken to Barbados by Cromwell, which was like a British dude. And they don't say like the British suck and the English suck and you did this to us and we're victims. They're just like, well, this is what happened, and we continued, and here I am today. And that was something that I loved, and I was like, man, that's the way to do it.
1: Yeah. So yeah, you seem to have a lot of musical influences, hip hop, punk rock, and then you mash them up. But I also understand you spent a lot of time in ceremony growing up and listened to, you know, to powwow music and stuff, as well as a lot of time in punk shows. When did you start thinking you could mash up those two and use punk music in the same way bands like Flogging Molly were doing?
0: I've been really careful about what I mix in and how I mix it. So like the song that we just heard, Sunrise on Scattered Skylines, it's a morning song, like a sunrise song.
1: Yeah.
0: And it's one that I wrote myself. So it's nobody else's words. It's not technically a ceremonial song. However, my band, we don't play that because we usually play at night. And songs like that shouldn't be sung at night. They should be sung in the morning as the sun's rising. Like the song Whistles at Night, I wanted to put whistles in it, and I was like, yeah, but then you're whistling at night, you know, like you're not supposed to be doing that. But I've been really like pretty careful about what I'm mixing in. I have not mixed in any traditional songs that are ceremonial. Everything that I sing, I've written myself so that I'm not mixing in something that should be played with.
1: What is the significance of the number 1876?
0: So June 25th and 26th of 1876 is the Battle of Little Bighorn, or Battle of Greasy Grass, depending on who you talk to. But it's where the Northern Cheyenne, the Sioux, the Oglalas, the Lakotas, the Arapaho, and then a small band of Blackfeet came together and defeated Custer and was able to defend and keep their way of life from perishing under the U.S. government. So it's like the thing I was speaking about earlier, where it was a unification of tribes and the ability to have a common goal and support each other and accomplish this thing that even Custer himself said couldn't be accomplished. His famous last words were, there's not enough Indians on the planet to stop the 7th Cavalry, and me and my family and my tribe, we did. So it's less about the defeat of Custer and all those Irish kids and more about the idea that we as Indian people need to support each other. We need to unify as people, celebrate our differences, celebrate each other, but have that common goal, because we will accomplish anything we put our minds to as long as we do it together. So it's a reminder to Indian people, we have to stick together because no one else is going to do this for us.
1: Mm. Lots of people might think that, you know, punk rock is very angry. You know, it's an anthem for the angry youth. But you seem to have a very positive message. What do you say to that? To people who say, "Oh, punk is so angry," while you are singing about things like unity and strength.
0: Punk can be angry for sure. Every style of music can be angry. Even powwow ceremony songs, we have war songs. They can be angry, but this is just who I am. So we do have songs that are a little angry, a little obnoxious, a little arrogant, because I'm a human and humans are allowed to express those kinds of emotions. But it's not my only identification. Anyone who's ever known me growing up knows that my biggest identity is my family, the people that I love, the people that I carry with me. And I just want to celebrate that. I want to celebrate my mom, my dad, my aunties, my uncles, my brothers, my cousins. I want them all to feel the love that I feel for them. This is who I want to speak to, who I want to celebrate, because you deserve it. I deserve it. We all deserve that.
1: Mm. How do young people react to your powwow punk rock?
0: I think they react like everybody. I think they're like, what? What is this? Like, it's like, what and why? What is this? Why is this? But I think kids get it. They go crazy, man. They go off in the pit, that's for sure. Like, the kids, man, our music gets them stirred up. It's awesome. I love it. Mm-hmm. I love seeing the energy.
1: Yeah, for sure. You know, kids, they have this ability to make room for this kind of different, you know, shades of music, different tones and cadences of music, because it's all sort of storytelling, right?
0: Exactly.
1: And how do you think that punk rock powwow or powwow punk rock helps hold on to, you know, your culture and traditions and your histories and stories?
0: I do tell exact stories of my life. Indian people, at least where I come from, were like oral tradition people. Like, we pass down our stories through actual stories and through songs and all that kind of stuff. Or you talk about you paint your horse and that tells some of the story of your horse, or the way you dance tells battles that you've seen and things like that, or hunts that you've gone on. So we have all these different ways of telling stories, and this is just another way. Like, we have evolved. So me, an Indian growing up in the city, a Cheyenne, a Blackfeet kid growing up in the city has influenced me. I'm covered in tattoos, just like my city's covered in graffiti. I sing punk rock and hip hop because that's what I grew up listening to. I grew up in a predominantly Black and Mexican neighborhood. I play powwow music and sing traditional music because that's the res came to me. I grew up around Indians. Like, I'm a half breed. I didn't know none of my white family. I just knew Indians. They're the only ones who ever came around. So they put influence on me. So I guess, like, it's telling my story, but I'm not the only one. I got two brothers. There's at least two other people on this planet who have the same story as me, and this will resonate with them. And if there's two of us, then there's more. And I want to be adding to our history as Indian people and reminding Indian people, but more specifically reminding the rest of the planet and specifically our land, the people.

play wherever you are. You can also find and follow us wherever you get your podcasts. I'm your favorite cousin, Rosanna Deerchild, coming at you from Winnipeg in Treaty 1 territory. Kinaskanamit Nawo, I will say.

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1: Feel that? 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From coast to coast, Canada's first professional women's soccer league is bringing the heat. 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
2: A car loses control on a slippery bridge in Gatineau, Quebec, and flies over a barrier and onto the ice-covered river below. What happens next is a miracle, a tale of timing and good luck. On The Story From Here with host Gloria Makarenko, coming up after the news.
3: This is CBC News. It's 2 o'clock. Good afternoon. I'm Cassie Williams. Here's what's making news this hour. New Brunswick could see severe thunderstorms, high winds, large hail, heavy rain, or even a tornado this afternoon. Environment Canada had issued severe thunderstorm watch alerts for this afternoon and evening. Jill Mapia is an Environment Canada meteorologist based in New Brunswick. She says the atmospheric setup makes the development of thunderstorms highly possible today. But she says a warning would be issued if that storm starts to develop.
4: When we put out a warning, basically all those ingredients have come together. We are seeing severe thunderstorms on our radar. We're seeing the development. It's happening. And it doesn't mean every area of the province is going to see a warning. We're going to be tracking these individual severe cells, and then warnings will probably be issued as necessary this afternoon.
3: Mapia says the risk for a tornado is currently low. She says the larger threat is posed by the strong winds. The Assembly of First Nations has opened its annual General Assembly in Ottawa. The three-day gathering is expected to focus on Prime Minister Mark Carney's major projects agenda. Cindy Woodhouse Nepinak is National Chief. She says Ottawa's one-year timeline for approvals is designed only to attract investors.
5: The federal government can try and set up all the timelines that they want for project approvals, but they can't put a deadline on First Nations rights, and you have rights.
3: Woodhouse Nepinak says First Nations support economic growth for Canada, but not at the expense of the Crown's obligations to First Nations. South of the border, hundreds of people took to the streets of Biddeford, Maine last night to protest a deadly ICE shooting. The protesters are calling for immigration and customs enforcement agents to leave their state after a 26-year-old man from Colombia was killed in a confrontation with immigration agents. The man was reportedly in the U.S. legally. This is the second fatal shooting by ICE agents in a week. And Katie Nicholson has more.
6: Video of the scene in the aftermath, they show ICE agents pulling the man's limp body from the Kia and multiple bullet holes in the front windshield. And what led up to that moment is now under intense scrutiny. The U.S. Department of Homeland Security said that ICE tried to stop the car, and they allege it was coming from an address they were targeting and that the car attempted to flee the scene. And the ICE officer fired because he was, quote, fearing for public safety. But Maine Senator Angus King is among the many questioning that statement from DHS.
7: The bottom line is you have to either fear for your own safety or the safety of others. And so far, we haven't seen evidence of that.
6: Now, King says that the DHS secretary also told him the man was not the target of the ICE operation. And of course, this comes within a week of ICE agents fatally shooting a 52-year-old Mexican man who was also not the target of a removal operation. Katie Nicholson, CBC News, Washington.
3: Donald Trump is reversing his plan to charge a toll on traffic in the Strait of Hormuz.
8: There's no fee. I don't like the concept of a fee.
3: The president announced yesterday the U.S. would become a guardian of the strait and that

0: would come with a 20% levy slapped on all commercial cargo. Trump now says Gulf countries were behind the reversal.
1: So I put it out yesterday. I thought it was good. I was called by different people, different countries, and they said, we'd love to do it a different way. We'd love to invest in the United States as opposed to charging a fee.
0: Trump insists the waterway is open to all traffic except for Iran. A U.S. military blockade of Iranian ports is expected to come back into effect today. It follows another night of strikes by the U.S. on Iran. And finally, back in the Maritimes, after a public vote to name a fleet of new wild firefighting helicopters, the province has announced the results. The four helicopters in Nova Scotia will be called the Spirit of the Osprey, the Spirit of the Eagle, Spirit of the Hawk, and Spirit of the Falcon. Natural Resources Minister Tory Rushton says Scotia will be called the Spirit of the Osprey, the Spirit of the Eagle, Spirit of the Hawk, and Spirit of the Falcon. Natural Resources Minister Tory Rushton says the final names reflect the province while respecting the serious nature of the work the helicopters do. Other honorable mentions include Choppy McChopface and Donair Force One.
2: Hi, I'm CBC meteorologist Tina Simkin. The skies will vary today between mostly cloudy to at times a mix of sun and clouds. There are chances for showers this afternoon as temperatures rise near 24 degrees. A little bit warmer away from the coast, a little bit cooler along the water's edge where the southwesterly winds, 20 gusting up to 50 kilometers per hour, hit the shoreline. Tonight, mostly cloudy, scattered showers, even a risk of a thunderstorm overnight as temperatures drop down to 16 degrees with southwesterly winds.
3: Welcome to The Story From Here. I'm Gloria Makarenko in Vancouver. Now, this summer, we're repeating some of our favorite episodes of the program from this broadcast year. And today, we're going to take you back to January 20th. Snow and cold do figure into the mix, but not exclusively. I hope you enjoy listening.

0: Welcome to The Story From Here. I'm Gloria Makarenko in Vancouver.
1: Just kind of out in the corner of my eye, I just saw a big pile of snow and something kind of launch off the bridge. And at first I thought it was like the snowplow truck or something like that, you know. And then I was like, well, it looked like a car to me.
0: That man took quick action to rescue a young man whose car flew off an icy bridge and onto a frozen river. That's an amazing story you will not want to miss coming in our second half hour today. Each week, we select some of the best interviews and taped pieces from CBC programs across the country to present to you over this next hour. I hope you enjoy what we've chosen. Also on today's show...
2: We stopped it on this bridge because, you know, there's a sign here that says no salt. And every time I came by, the whole bridge was full of salt. And it's just wood, you know, so... And it's right over the creek, so when the salt melted, it was going down there.
0: Road salt can help you feel safe on sidewalks and roads at this time of year, but it can also cause damage to the environment. In our second half hour, we will meet two road salt monitors from the Ottawa area. But first, resilient newcomers. Change isn't always easy. And for those who've had to start over in a new country, the challenge of everything new can be a lot. Didan Ashanta Wedderburn has personal experience with this. She grew up in Jamaica and lived in Japan for many years before making her way to Newfoundland. And she's just written a guide for others like her who've had to start over. It's called Becoming the Resilient Foreigner. Embrace change, reinvent yourself, and thrive anywhere. Well, here she is explaining why she wrote the book to Heather Barrett, host of Weekend AM in St. John's.
3: I have been, I would say, globetrotting for more than 20 years. There are places that I've lived and worked, studied, and there are places that I've had short stints, sometimes just a couple of days, sometimes it's a month or two. And I'm a lover of exploring cultures. But I realized a lot of other people who were in similar shoes to mine were really struggling. And so I've been privileged to get a lot of guidance from people who are more experienced. And so I wanted to package a lot of what I've lived and learned from others in a way that could help some other people reduce the stress that comes with migrating.
4: So who is this book for? Who did you have in mind while you were writing it?
3: The people I deal with most often have followed the path

0: I have, which is either relocating for a job or to do further studies. So a lot of the stories and examples that people will find in the book are talking about people I call foreign professionals. These are individuals who have gone abroad because of their professional pursuit. So whether it's to be employed in a new country or to pursue studies in a new country.
1: Now, something you wrote early on in the book really jumped out to me. You said, you talked about a little known fact. You cannot succeed in a new environment if you remain the same person you were when you packed your bags and left your home country.
0: 100%.
1: What do you mean by that?
0: We assume that the way we've been winning works everywhere, but it doesn't. It's like taking rice out of a soggy rice paddy and expecting it to thrive in your front garden. You cannot do that. The things that work for people here in Newfoundland and Labrador won't cut it in Jamaica or in Nigeria or Pakistan. The cultures, the political climate, the laws that govern, the systems, even simple things like banking, it doesn't work, you know? It's like many foreign-born residents in Canada are surprised about having to build credit when in so many of our home cultures, credit is like the worst thing that you could take on. So that's just one example of you having to reinvent yourself when you relocate.
1: So what advice do you have for people about how they start off somewhere new?
0: The very first thing that's important is that you have a mindset that is adaptable, that you're ready to embrace change. And so the very first part of the book focuses on that, embracing change and understanding that things are not going to be the way you're used to it. Things are not going to be the way you expected it, because we all sign up for, whether it is a program of study or we accept a job, and we have this perfect image of what life is going to be like in this new place. And then you get there and you're like, this is not what I signed up for. And some people can completely flatline and just give up and be like, oh, my life is trash now. But you just have to bounce with it and be like, okay, this is not what I expected, but let's pick up and move on, figure out what we can do to get what we came here for.
1: Because I know I've met people that have moved to Newfoundland, Labrador, and Canada from other countries, and
0: yes,
1: all of a sudden they may have been a high-status professional
0: oh,
1: person
0: 100%.
1: In their home country, and they have to do something completely different here.
0: Completely different. And that can break a lot of people. And that was one of the reasons I was pushed to put together this book, because I have met a lot of people, some of them close friends of mine, who have been broken along the way. Migration stress is something people don't talk about, but it's a real thing. The academics would call it acculturative stress because we go through an acculturation process. And it is something that most of us don't expect. And no one talks about it really. They just say, oh, you know, life abroad is not easy. But sometimes they can't find the words to explain why they're struggling, you know?
1: Well, you talk in the book about the importance of building a success squad.
0: Yes.
1: What is that all about?
0: Do you remember when you were growing up and they say no man is an island?
1: Mm-hmm.
0: We don't realize it, but when we are born into our squad. Your parents are chosen for you. You didn't pick them off a shelf.
1: You didn't pick your parents.
0: And with your parents come all the relatives. It comes your parents' friends. It comes with the neighborhood people. It comes with everyone that's already built into this family and social network for you. And you ride on that throughout life without even recognizing that it's like it's built in and you just were inserted and you went along with life. When you pack your bags and you go to a new country, that's not waiting on you. And so you have to build that intentionally from scratch. Most people who are struggling with life in a new country are talking about, oh, I'm really isolated, I don't have any friends. And I think it's because they don't realize no one's going to come knocking on the door and say, hey, I've been sent here to be your friend. I've been sent here to support you and explain how things work here and give you the roadmap to success. They're not going to come. You have to go out and intentionally seek them out. And that's what I'm talking about, the success squad, your mates, your mentors, and your motivators.
1: Now, what you're talking about here is a very positive, very motivated outlook to establish yourself somewhere new. But how about, like you said, for anyone who moves to a new place and you go, this isn't what I signed up for. This isn't the change I wanted. How do you deal with that when all of a sudden the change is kind of feeling like a negative for you?
0: The negative is always there. And I laughed just now when you made that comment because I have been accused of having this positive bias.
1: How dare you be positive?
0: Yes, when everything is burning down around us. It is a situation where you are going to feel broken. You're going to feel like crumpling up in a ball. Just recently, I felt that way when Hurricane Melissa just trampled a third of my home, my home country, Jamaica, at least my first home. And it's a moment that you sit with. You hold your emotions, and it's a part of you identifying what's meaningful to you, what you value. And there's time for that. There's time for the tears. There's time for the frustration. But if you get stuck there, everything goes downhill. We have to pick ourselves up. And sometimes we don't have the capacity to pick ourselves up. And that's why we need a success squad. We need friends who are going through the same experience like us, who can say, yeah, I get it. It's not just you. We're all going through it. And then you feel like, oh, I'm not the problem. Or you need mentors, people who have already accomplished what you're going after. And they can say, listen, if you go that way, it's going to take longer. It's going to be more costly, it's going to be more complicated, and they can say this is the better path to take. And sometimes you just need motivators. They have no clue what's going on in your life. They're not even in the same country, but they believe in you. They're cheering you on. And when you feel down, they're going to listen and comfort you and tell you, no, I know you can do it. I'm here for you. Those are the people who are going to help you move out of the darkness into the light.
1: And I'm wondering, what For those of us who have lived in the same country and culture for a long time, what can we learn from what you're writing here about people that we know that may be new to our own culture and country?
0: Even though you have lived in your own culture and country for your whole life, you have had many experiences where you are the newcomer, where you are the unfamiliar person. It might be when you join a new company or you move into an industry where, let's say, maybe you are a man going into a female-dominated industry or a woman going into a male-dominated industry. It can be going to a new grade in school and having to figure that out. We all know the feeling of, I don't belong. I don't know what's going on. And so in that moment, you can relate to the foreigner who just showed up and looks confused. So if you think back to those moments for yourself, then it allows you to empathize and be the support that they need. Sometimes they just need someone who can explain to them how things are working, someone who is willing to invite them to the Mummers Parade and explain what all this is about. You know, it's those little things that help to make a new space feel more welcoming and safe.
1: Well, Dyden, thank you so much for coming in and telling us all about this.
0: Thank you for having me.
2: I just love her idea of building a success squad. Dyden Ashanta-Wedderburn is the author of Becoming the Resilient Foreigner, Embrace Change, Reinvent Yourself, and Thrive Anywhere. And you can learn more at dydenashanta.com. Thanks so much to Heather Barrett, host of Weekend AM in St. John's, Newfoundland. Imagine the sheer joy of finding a missing person alive. Mike Ritzy knows that jubilation. He has been volunteering in search and rescue for 50 years. Well, now, at the age of 72, Mike and his dog Ranger are focusing their searches on cold cases where people have gone missing and never been found. Mike joined Shelley Joyce, host of Daybreak Kamloops, to reflect on his long career.
3: 50 years with search and rescue.
4: Right.
3: Wow. What made you decide to pull the pin at this point?
4: You know, I'm concentrating a lot with SRD canines, and that seems to be where my passion is now. I get to use the dogs all the time, and it's a great group of people I work with. So,
3: do you work together with Search and Rescue?
4: No, we haven't. It's two separate. We do the cold cases, like human remains detection, and that's what we're training our dogs for.
3: Yeah?
4: Yeah.
3: What do you like about that?
4: You know, I think there's a need for it. Thousands of people go missing every year in BC, thousands, and some are never found. And it must be just devastating for the families to have somebody missing and nobody's looking for them. And, you know, search and rescue can't look forever. And, you know, after 3 or 4 or 5 days, nobody's looking. It must be heartbreaking for the parents or, you know, to have nobody out there looking. And that's where we come in. A lot of these people, you know, that go missing are found in the first 48 hours, say, but there's a lot that are never found, and those are the ones that we keep looking for.
3: And do you think foul play is involved in most of those, or are they?
4: For sure, for a lot of them. Hmm. For a lot of them.
3: Is there a chance that maybe Kamloops is a good place to hide a body?
4: I think anywhere is a good place to hide a body. BC is such a large area. We have more missing people than anywhere else in Canada. And I think if you look at the stats there, I think around in 2020, there was like 12,400 people that went missing. Wow. That's a lot.
3: That is really a lot. That's hard to believe. Okay, take me back. I want to go back to how you started 50 years ago with Search and Rescue. What started it all for you?
4: Well, I was still in high school, and I was up at my grandparents' place in Wells Gray Park, and the park supervisor came, a guy by the name of Herb Green. He came by and asked me, this was in the evening, and asked me if I'd come with him to go look for a lost moose hunter. And we went in, and it was between Christmas and January, the end of December, and it was at night. We hiked into the place called the Flatiron, and he tracked the guy down and found him down by the Hemp Creek in the Clearwater River. And it was just an incredible experience. You know, it was deep snow and the moon was out. It was just like daylight. It was so nice and clear. And he found this guy, and this guy was so grateful and feeling like he did something very worthwhile. So that kind of stuck with me. And
3: did you search on snowshoes or?
4: No, it was snow was still quite powdery, but it was deep snow, and we walked in.
3: So that was the first one. That would have been pretty satisfying. I was going to ask you. Okay, so the most satisfying search you've ever done?
4: You know, they all run into one another. There's been a few that have been really, really satisfying. There was two young girls up at Sun Peaks a few years ago. You know, we found them, and it was pretty satisfying.
3: What happened? Did they go?
4: They were just got lost. They were on a trail, on a snowmobile trail, and everybody had been out looking for them. And I noticed a little kick mark in this underneath the snowmobile track, and we followed that. Another snowmobiler and myself, and we followed it around, and then we found a fair bit of their equipment piled up in the middle of this snowmobile trail, and they were well out of the search area, so it was just kind of fluky that we kept following them, and they would have been in rough shape by the morning.
3: How long had they been missing for?
4: Just that day, and then it was well into the night.
3: How do they respond when you find them, when you come across them?
4: You know, I think they were kind of in a bit of a shock, like, because they were in rough shape. They, you know, we're kind of lucky we found them when we did.
3: Wow. All right, I was going to say the saddest case you've ever worked on?
4: You know, you find a lot of people that don't make it, so they all kind of sad. You know, from people that have fallen through the ice to people that have committed suicide and stuff like that. And they're all sad. There's not one that I'd say is the saddest.
3: Has anybody come back to you after?
4: Yeah.
3: You found them and to say thank you once again?
4: Yeah, they do, and their family members do, and it's very satisfying. I still get little notes and stuff from people, and The last one that the dog found, Ranger, found a gentleman that was lost up in the grasslands. And we were the last people in because we'd been out searching for Shannon White. And then when I got back in the Celery Range, I saw I had a call. And we went in there and there was police dogs and planes and drones were getting ready to fly and other dogs in there. So we went in and we found this elderly gentleman, and he was in a steep gully, in a steep ravine. The dog picked up the smell probably 300 meters away, at least 400 meters, and the dog found him long before we got there. But the rewarding thing about that, I'd done a talk to the Kamloops Naturalist Club about 3 or 4 months before that, and the gentleman was there, and he said the dog has a bell on him. And he said, I knew it was Ranger. I could hear him, but I couldn't see him. So,
3: and he was, so you'd met before.
4: Yeah.
3: So. Oh, I wondered about so many people now go into the wilderness, not so much because they like the outdoors, but because they like the social media opportunity, right, to take pictures of themselves. And often things will happen. They'll get lost or they won't be easily prepared. How do you respond to those kinds of rescues?
4: You know, those people now have phones and that, and a lot of them know how to use the apps on their phone to find their way out. But I would never judge somebody on what they did. I mean, I've done a lot of stupid things in my life. So, it doesn't matter, you know, how they got there. That's not me to judge. My deal was to go and see if I could help them.
2: Mike Ritzy is retiring after 50 years working in search and rescue in British Columbia. He's still working on cold cases with his trusty dog, Ranger. Thank you to Shelley Joyce, host of Daybreak in Kamloops.

0: Horst Federau always wanted to be a pilot. But instead of going to flight school, he went to work studying electronics. And now Federau builds his own flight simulators so he can experience flying firsthand, including the turbulence. CBC Manitoba community reporter Shana Lee Vidal climbed in the cockpit of his latest creation.
1: Where are we flying to today?
2: So we're going to just do a circuit around Winnipeg and land again.
1: Okay.
3: That's Horst Federau. He's a pilot who's earned his wings by staying on the ground.
2: The flaps is out. I'm going to adjust my altitude.
3: Federau imagined flying a plane his whole life, but he wasn't able to go down that career path. He grew up in Paraguay, and getting the training was too expensive. So he took a different route to fulfill his dreams of being airborne. He started constructing his own flight simulators. He's made more than 10 so far. Three of them are used for training.
2: One day I visited a local flight school, and I noticed that what they were using was stuff that I was using as well. And I figured, well, if they can do it, then I can do it. So I started building them with the same software and everything that they use for actual training.
3: His latest is a twin turboprop aircraft that would typically carry about 7 passengers. That simulator is used by 10 commercial pilots each week who can prepare for real-life emergency situations minus the risk.
2: We took a real airplane and then we took everything apart and out that we didn't need. So when you're sitting inside this cockpit, it is a real cockpit. It's not like an emulation of any kind. It is what a real pilot would see when he gets into that same airplane.
3: Being in the cockpit is a tad overwhelming. There is an abundance of dials, buttons, and screens, including one showing a satellite map of the plane's location.
2: You see the airplane is now, it's following this magenta line here.
1: I feel that sense in my stomach, yeah. When you're landing in a plane.
2: Yes, it's because the motion flat platform is doing those making your body think that the buildings and the trees are computer generated, but the layout for where rivers are, where roads are, and the location of everything is satellite generated.
3: The simulator helps pilots maintain their muscle memory for emergency situations, like when small orange lights at the top of the controls suddenly start flashing.
2: These went on. This tells me that there is a fire.
3: Soon it was my turn to slide into the pilot seat, and I learned it's something that takes a lot of practice.
2: So we're moving now. So put your hand on here and bring it forward.
1: What is this doing?
2: Keep going.
1: Oh, we're moving. Oh my goodness.
2: Yeah. Keep going.
1: Okay.
2: There. And if an engine were to fail now, you can't be like, what do I do now? Like you like react on it, and you have to make sure that those are the right reactions because you have people behind you. So I want you to go back to Winnipeg now.
3: The flight was exhilarating. I could see the sun setting outside and the airport runway ahead on the ground.
2: Once we're getting closer, like this, we're just going to pull on it gently. I reduce the throttle even more and just let the plane go down by itself.
3: It was also nerve-wracking because landing involved very gentle steering. I ended up next to the runway rather than actually on it.
2: I'm using my... you're steering with your hands, which is natural. See, we're on the grass.
1: We landed safely.
2: Yes.
1: It may not have been perfect, but it was safe.
2: Yeah, it's practice run, so yeah.
3: Federau says his simulators are making flight training more accessible and affordable. This Manitoba-made training tool costs one-tenth of the price of buying one from the U.S. Shana Lee Vidal, CBC News, Winnipeg.
0: Thank you to Shana Lee Vidal of CBC Manitoba. Horst Federau's flight simulators have also been used by people who are nervous about flying. You know, it's a way to help them prepare for what to expect as a passenger. I'm Gloria Makarenko, and you're listening to a repeat episode of The Story From Here that originally aired on January 20th of this year. We'll be back in a few minutes with more.
3: Mm-hmm. It's 2:30 right now, mostly clouds in 22 in Halifax, mostly cloudy in 23 in Sydney, sunshine in 26 in Fredericton, and mostly cloudy in 22 in Charlottetown. I'm Cassie Williams. Here's what's making news. A 29-year-old man has died after his motorcycle crashed with a tractor trailer in PEI yesterday afternoon on Route 6 near the Raspberry Point Oyster Bar. Police say that does not appear that drugs or alcohol were involved. Well, for a second day in a row, the Nova Scotia Energy Board says it's adjusting the price of diesel due to what it calls significant shifts in the market price. The price of regular unleaded gasoline remains unchanged. Last night, the price of diesel went up 6 cents a liter. And an update on a story we brought you earlier today. Porkchop, the pot-bellied pig, bolted into the woods behind the family's Dartmouth home on Friday. The nine-week-old pig on the lam has now been found safe and returned to their owner. Regional news at 3. Here's the forecast from Tina Simkin. Environment Canada has all of New Brunswick under a yellow warning, or rather watch, for severe thunderstorms. It says conditions are favorable for the development of dangerous thunderstorms, and they could be accompanied by damaging winds, large hail, and heavy rain. Tonight, clouds with a chance of showers and a risk of thunderstorms, lows between 13 and 17, winds gusting up to 50. Tomorrow, a mix of sun and cloud, a chance of showers and a risk of thunderstorms in the afternoon, highs near 29 inland before humidity.
0: Welcome back to The Story From Here. I'm Gloria Makarenko, and this is a repeat of the episode that first aired January 20th of this year. And because it was full-on winter across the country, this half hour has ice and snow as a dominant theme. So close your eyes. Take yourself back to temperatures below zero with icy streets and sidewalks. Road salt is usually the quick fix, but it can sometimes come with risks.
4: Yeah, normally this actually right there is like a notorious spot. You can see it right at the doorstep, but they spread, like there is that much salt at that entrance, that doorway, every time we come here.
1: Oh no. It's, you know, it's accumulated to like a full inch thick.
4: Oh, an inch thick of salt, yeah. And so what I do is I kick it around and I bring a dog poop bag and I bring home salt. I don't use it much on the driveway, but I have bags of salt that I use. I give to the neighbors. And
1: just from old salt that you pick up?
4: Collecting, yeah, in the piles, you know, because that's the real issue, right? It's just too much salt. It's not that it's salt. We really don't have a choice, yeah. Right? But it's too much salt.
0: That's Peter Lefebvre, along with CBC Ottawa's Amanda Putz. He is a web developer by day and a salt warrior, well, also by day. Peter volunteers with Ottawa Riverkeeper to monitor chloride content at his local watering hole, Bilbury Creek in Orleans. It's been 5 years since his love for Ottawa waterways got him crusading against the overuse of road salt. Larissa Holman is the Riverkeeper's Director of Science and Policy, and she joined Peter and Amanda, and together they made their way down a path to the pretty little wooden bridge over Bilbury Creek.
4: Come down here, and that sound was through the salt down to here. But at least, you know, we stopped it on this bridge because, you know, there's a sign here that says no salt. And every time I came by, the whole bridge was full of salt. And it's just wood, you know, so, and it's right over the creek. So when the salt melted, it was going down there.
1: Tell me that story, because I know that was part of what you felt like, hey, I can make a difference.
4: Yeah, that was a big one last year. It was because I've been sampling here for several years now. And they just started, like, egregiously salting this whole path and the bridge. And so I complained to our local counselor, and she was very helpful, got some action. So they came and put that sand bucket there down at the other end, or grit bucket, and started to put grit on the bridge, which is what it's supposed to be. So that was last year, and then this year it all reset, and the box was empty when I came back, and there was just salt everywhere, so... So
1: here we go again.
4: So we did it again, you know. Actually, I did a video this time. I took a video and I put it on Reddit in the Ottawa subreddit, and it blew up. Like, it just got a whole bunch of views and a lot of support. You know, some people didn't like it, but most people did, you know, and they were grateful that we were at least highlighting it. And so that fixed it again somehow. They stopped putting salt here and started putting the dirt back. And so this is better. Not, you know, not say that that doesn't all drip down here into the creek anyway. But
5: this is one of the things about when road salt is used is that people don't often make the connection between their driveway or the street to an urban creek, and how so much of the stormwater does flow directly into streams. And so when salt dissolves and does the job it's supposed to do, it ends up in these creeks and it persists for a very long time.
1: Elaborate on that one, Larissa.
5: So what we see is that road salt, it doesn't get broken down over time. Once it's present in an environment, it stays as chloride and as sodium or magnesium or whatever the other aspect of the road salt is. And so
1: forever,
5: until it gets washed further down. Yeah, it's not going to break down. It's not going to disappear. Some things end up in a stream and it gets consumed by microorganisms or other pieces, but that is not the case with chloride. And chloride is toxic to aquatic organisms, and so that is the reason why we are putting such a highlight on road salt, is the fact that once it gets into a stream system, it is actually toxic to the organisms that live within that stream. And so it has a very detrimental effect on the aquatic health of these streams.
1: What are you seeing as a result?
5: We see really quite shockingly high levels of chloride concentrations in streams during the winter months. And so it's things like the small insects like dragonflies, and often amphibians are also impacted. And you don't think of those things being in a stream in a winter time, but they are. They don't just come back in the spring. They're all winter long, and they're being negatively impacted by that. And the concern here is that when we see those chloride levels persisting throughout the summer months, that's when those bugs and those amphibians are really active, and they're supposed to be growing. And if they're impacted and they're not able to, you know, swim as quickly or reproduce as well, they're going to be predated. They're going to get eaten a lot more often, and they're not going to be reproducing the way they need to. And so it's going to have an effect on the other animals and birds that we like to see next to a stream, because they're not going to have things to eat. You don't want to have just the species that are very tolerant to salt present in an ecosystem. You want all of them there. And this is a beautiful little stream, and to know that there is a pollutant that's arriving in the stream and just cutting off its ability to support this ecosystem is one of the things that we're trying to draw attention to. Aquatic health isn't just in the big rivers, it's also in the small streams that are in our neighborhood.
1: When you're walking around Ottawa, do you look with a different eye in the wintertime now in the urban spaces?
4: Unfortunately, yes. I wish I walk and I see the piles of salt, you know, the erroneous piles of salt that just don't need to be there. And I notice them all now, and it just drives me crazy because, you know, I couldn't possibly, you know, attack it all at once and complain about all of it. And, you know, I've lived here for 35 years, I think, in the same little townhouse, and it's never been like this. This is a new thing in the last 5 years, I think, this oversalting. And I don't know where it came from. I don't know why it started, but it feels like, you know, it's a response to something, and usually it's money somewhere. This could be a natural path. Like, it could just be packed snow here, you know. It could easily be that, and people be fine with it, but...
5: And we have an assumption that a bare street is a safe street. Like, if you can see the pavement, that you're safer. And really what that requires is typically a lot of salt use, whereas plowing using grit is likely going to provide enough traction for people. But salt is a part of the way that we approach winter maintenance, and reducing the amount of salt that you're using can still do a very good job and provide the protection needed. But people add a lot, so they get to that bare pavement very quickly. And that's one of the issues, is just the amount of salt that is being used.
1: So if we went back to the olden days of a snowpack, both of you see this as, you know, I've inadvertently done this on my driveway because I was lazy.
5: Yeah. This is, I mean, many residential streets could be, have a slight snowpack on them and wouldn't need to have that bare pavement. On larger highways, that's a different story, right? There is a safety aspect to salt use. It is, again, the amount that is being used and the approach that is being used everywhere, as opposed to picking and choosing where it's needed and where we might be able to have safety looking something a little different than that norm.
4: So, yeah, I'm not sure how to address that other than to keep sort of, you know, putting pressure on the city and keep mentioning it to them and bringing it up. It feels sometimes like being a complainer, but...
1: every salt distributor has to be made aware.
4: I think so. I think it's just, you know, if they're aware, then we have a better city to live in.
1: Thank you both so much for taking time today.
4: Thank you. Thanks for helping.
5: Our absolute pleasure. Yeah.
0: Peter Lefebvre is a volunteer road salt monitor with the Ottawa Riverkeeper. And Larissa Holman is the Riverkeeper's Director of Science and Policy. And they were speaking to CBC's Amanda Putz. You can find more information about the Road Salt Monitoring Project by heading to the website ottawariverkeeper.ca.

0: Running a family business can be hard. Keeping one going for generations can be even more difficult. But some businesses manage to beat the odds and stand the test of time. Our colleagues at Daybreak Montreal are showcasing some long-standing Montreal businesses to hear what their key to success has been. Daybreak's Carla Desir went to a Montreal cornerstone on a corner in the Mile End neighborhood, and she spoke with Daybreak guest host Doug Gellivan.
1: Something that all these long-standing businesses have in common is that they have not changed a thing in years. Walensky's is no exception, from the green windows and front door to the lunch counter that is vintage with slightly wobbly stools. Almost everything is unchanged, and all of that is on purpose. Sharon Walensky is the owner of Walensky's Light Lunch. She says that customers expect the restaurant to stay the same.
2: My parents always said if it ain't broke, don't fix it. And there never seemed to be a reason to change anything. The grills still work, the counter is here. And it's almost like now, I mean, we still have our customers who remember us from the old place and their children and grandchildren, and they expect it to be like this. Now we have tourists as well. And for them, this is unique. And I see it all the time on reviews, stepping into a time warp, stepping into the past. So at this point, it's a little more conscious to keep it the way it is.
3: So how did Walensky's actually get its start, Carla?
1: So the business wasn't always a restaurant. It actually used to be a barber shop. Sharon's father, Mo, is the one who came up with the idea to serve food.
2: We started serving food in 1932, but our history goes back to 1907 when my grandfather opened a barbershop cigar store in Chinatown, because the Jewish community and Chinese community lived together, basically. And as the Jewish community moved north, his business moved with it. So I would say he had about four or five locations. And then during the Depression, my father and uncle couldn't find work, so they started working with him. And that would have probably been on Fairmount, a little shop on Fairmount. And then my father said, you know, to make more money, I think we have to serve food.
1: So her father and uncle would serve up food in the back of the barber shop. They moved to their current location on Fairmount in 1952. By that time, the barber shop had closed and they focused only on serving food.
3: Okay, so for people who haven't been, can you explain what their menu is like? And of course, tell us if you tried any of the food.
1: So Walensky's has a limited menu. They mainly serve sandwiches, both hot and cold, hot dogs, and old-fashioned soda. I had their Walensky special. It's a grilled beef and bologna sandwich with mustard and your choice of cheese. It's the most popular item on the menu, and they've been making them since 1932. Mm-hmm. And I have to say, it's as delicious as people say. And the menu, it only has a select few items on there, and it never changes. And that's one of the things that makes Walensky special.
3: So how did Sharon get involved in the family business herself?
1: So Sharon didn't always know that she wanted to run the family business, which seems to be a common thread for the owners in the series. She worked at the restaurant part-time with her brothers when they were teenagers, but she stepped away from the business when she went to university. She says she never anticipated that one day she would be running the restaurant.
2: I was like 21. I went off. I was in university. I got my degree in teaching English as a second language and had no thoughts of working here. My father used to tell me when I worked with him, pay attention, watch what's happening. And I was thinking, what for? I'm never going to need it. And so I would say about 20 years ago, 25 years ago, one of my brothers that was here passed away. And so then I had been teaching quite a number of years, but I started thinking about, like, my attention was turned towards the restaurant. And I came in and worked with my mother and brother for a while. And then I just, you know, I turned around one day and my mother, like, she worked till she was 93. So that she wasn't here. And then my brother stopped working at the pandemic. So there I was running the restaurant.
1: She's been working at the restaurant full time since 2003.
3: It's amazing to hear those stories and just how it happens. You mentioned that they, of course, try to think keep things the same. But is there anything that has changed at Walensky's?
1: So one major change that has happened at Walensky's is that they've welcomed press coverage. The movie The Apprenticeship of Dirty Kravitz was filmed at the restaurant in 1974. Mm-hmm. After filming had wrapped, Mo Walensky decided that they would not allow any shoots at the restaurant. Sharon decided to go back on that decision when she became in charge.
2: And I would say my biggest contribution was to open it up to all kinds of press. But now it's just taken off. Like, people come in here either openly, they'll ask nicely, can we do videos? Or surreptitiously. I've seen videos where they're hiding their equipment. It's pretty funny. And it makes people curious to come here, you know, how it is with influencers and people follow. And so they come. We hear that all the time. Anthony Bourdain, we were on his show, and so people who follow him will come here. David Chang, things like that.
3: And of course, when you were there, you spoke with some customers as well. What did they tell you about what actually keeps them coming back time and time again?
1: So I spoke with some customers who've been coming to Walensky's for decades and are regulars at the restaurant. Over the years, several of them have actually become family friends. They say it's the place to go for a good meal.
4: I mean, I grew up in this place, you know. It's like this place in Schwartz's. That's where you come to, you know, when you're like Jewish and you like deli sandwiches, you know. I've only eaten about 1,000 of them, maybe more.
5: I mean, like, it's an institution. We've always heard about it. So, you know, you have to come and check it out.
4: Well, my father brought me here when I was like old enough to eat. He was telling me, my father, when he was young, he used to come here and he could get 2 specials and a cherry Coke for 5 cents.
2: Okay, a little, pushing it a little bit.
4: You think so? No, but I'm talking about like in the 1930s. That's, my father was born in the
2: 20s. Maybe 1 sandwich and a drink.
4: Oh, yeah?
2: Yeah.
4: Okay.
3: I love that Sharon's correcting him there. You know, the fish was this big and then it got that big and then it got that big. So what does Sharon think the key is to Walensky's success overall?
1: So Sharon boils their philosophy to success down to one word, consistency.
2: We've always kept things as close to what we originally served, and we're very conscious of that. And even the drink recipes, we make the syrups, we make the flavors and then add soda water with a soda machine. Those recipes haven't really changed. And also the just family, like there's a certain philosophy that we have. And like, we have our rules, you know, so we have our main sandwich, which you can't cut and you always have to get with mustard. And that's part of the philosophy and no tipping. And it's all about serving everyone equally.
0: Grilled beef and bologna sandwich? Well, I have no doubt it is delicious. Walensky's Light Lunch is located on Fairmont Avenue in Montreal. Thanks so much to Daybreak's Carla Desir.

0: The accident happened earlier this month, but there's still evidence of the car that shot off a bridge in Gatineau, Quebec, landing hard on the ice below.
1: You could see all the parts of his car and everything else that's out there. And there was a soccer ball out there somewhere. I don't know where it went. Bumper, fenders. I think that's a DoorDash bag right there, the red one.
0: The young man in the car survived. CBC tracked down a witness, a 40-year-old roofer from Chelsea, Quebec, who was first on the scene. Ottawa Morning's Hallie Cotton met up with Jansen Simpson at the side of the frozen Gatineau River below Draveur Bridge, where the accident happened.
1: Just kind of out of the corner of my eye, I just saw a big pile of snow and something kind of launch off the bridge. And at first I thought it was like the snowplow truck or something like that, you know. And then I was like, well, it looked like a car to me. So that's when I backed up. And
2: what did the car look like?
1: Beige gold Hyundai or something like that.
2: Like, was it damaged?
1: Oh, yeah, it was damaged. Airbags, trunk, everything was everywhere. It was sitting on top of the ice. See where that red bag is?
2: Yeah.
1: It was sitting right about there. And yeah, it didn't go through the ice or nothing. I was actually kind of amazed.
2: What did you think when you first saw how damaged the car was?
1: Oh, I thought there was a fatality for sure. Someone very, very injured was my first look, you know. And then when I saw him come out of the sunroof and start walking, I was relieved. Kind of like, oh, wow, this guy's alive. He's walking, he's moving. That's good signs. I think God blessed him when he fell off that bridge. I think when he drove off, someone gave him an extra life.
2: Unbelievable. You're a roofer, right?
1: Yes,
2: I am. Can you tell me how high that is, that drop?
1: Oh, that's got to be 50 to 60 feet down to the ice, I'd say. Yeah.
2: I don't understand why the car didn't go through the ice.
1: Well, I bet you there's probably about 14 inches of ice on there.
2: Okay.
1: So that's a pretty good solid thing to take some impact.
2: So the guy is coming out the sunroof.
1: Yep, because the doors were smashed. Everything was just impacted in. You weren't opening doors. The only thing that was able to get out was the roof. So luckily he landed on his four tires.
2: What was his demeanor? Like, how was he behaving?
1: He was in shock. He was kind of clustered, like anyone that's been in an accident like that. You know, you're like, how am I alive? He was just kind of clustered. He was on the phone, I think, with his mom or somebody, a family member. So he was... And I think the mom couldn't understand. He's like, I drove off a bridge. And she was like, what? He's like, I drove off a bridge. And it was like, I think she was trying to put it together. He was trying to put it together. I was trying to put it together. I think everyone was trying to put it together.
2: Yeah. When he was out there in the car still, what was going through your mind?
1: What am I going to do to have to save this guy? I have a bunch of 100-foot safety ropes and some harnesses and stuff. So I was ready to start strap that all on and proceed on to the ice. But luckily, this guy was able to walk.
2: If he couldn't have gotten out of the car and walked towards you, were you going to go out there?
1: Yeah, 100%. 100%. I couldn't. I don't know when the ambulances are coming. I don't know when fire trucks are coming. Could that ice break now? Do I have time to get him out of the vehicle?
2: So he walks towards you.
1: Yeah, he was limping. He was cold. I crawled right down there and about 10, 15 feet onto the ice, I had to go to grab him. And then, I carried him up here and I put him inside the van and blasted the heat and started cracking some jokes about how you only have 8 lives now, not 9. And, you know, just trying to make him laugh and try to, you know, take away the shock. And
2: was he shaking?
1: Oh, yeah. He was shaking cold.
2: Was he dressed for winter when he came out of the car?
1: Well, he was missing a shoe. So I don't know if that happened when he fell off the bridge or if when he fell into the water, but he was missing a shoe. He was in jeans and stuff. He said he was going to work. He had a jacket on, so the ambulance showed up pretty quickly after, maybe six minutes after, so they took him. And
2: was he bleeding?
1: No blood, nothing. Not a scratch on him. Not even a broken nail. Mind-boggling how he survived that.
2: When you say you were prepared to effect a rescue, is that something you do? Like, are you a first responder in some way?
1: I mean, I have my first aid stuff, but like I'm a commercial roofer, so you know we're always playing around. Like, I start more fires and firefighters deal with, you know what I mean? We're with torches, we're working on roof edges, we're always tied off. We always have to have a plan to, if someone does fall off, do we have a ladder to rescue that guy? How are we going to do it? So there's always those things that are going through my head 5 days a week when I'm working. So kind of just goes into everyday kind of reality that I was willing to do whatever I had to do to help him in whatever way. And luckily, he was okay to walk off. And
2: were you able to converse with him much?
1: A little bit. I'm not the strongest in French, and he was not the strongest in English, but I think we kind of, you know, we got it. We figured it out, so.
2: You patted him on the back?
1: Yes, I did. I kind of gave him a little hug there, too.
2: Yeah? Oh, like a guy hockey hug?
1: Yeah, one of those ones. Not the football slap on the ass kind of one there. Good job there, man.
2: Now, you mentioned that something protected him. Do you believe?
1: Yeah, 100%. Like I said, I think God blessed him when he went off that bridge, and then I was just that little angel that was down here to give him that extra helping hand. So.
2: Because if his car lands anyway, but the way it did, he's...
1: Oh, for sure. If he didn't land on his four tires, the car would be crushed. If he landed on, the roof or the side, he would have been dead. 100%.
2: Unbelievable.
1: Yeah, it was pretty crazy. People say, oh, you're a hero. I'm like, I don't say I'm a hero. I didn't have to save his life, but, I was just being a good person, At first, the police and the cops, they thought he just drove down here. And I was like, no, he flew off the bridge, guys. And they're like, what? He's alive? I'm like, yeah, man, he's alive. He's right there. They couldn't believe it.
2: And so the ambulance takes him away, and then what do you do?
1: Went to the gym to work out.
2: You did?
1: Yeah, and go on with the rest of my day. You can't skip leg day, I'm actually headed to the gym right now. So.
2: Are you?
1: Yeah.
2: The weights must have been easy to lift that day.
1: Yeah, they were.
2: You were fired up with adrenaline?
1: I was fired up with adrenaline. I had my pre-workout just kicked in as I was coming down here too. I had little tingles in the back of the neck and I was ready to go.
0: That is Jansen Simpson in conversation with Ottawa Morning's Hallie Cottenham. He's a roofer from Chelsea, Quebec, who helped rescue a young man after his car flew off the Draveur Bridge and landed on its four wheels on top of the frozen Gatineau River. You've just been listening to a repeat episode of The Story From Here that first aired January 20th of this year. We visited Orleans, Ontario, St. John's, Newfoundland, Winnipeg, Kamloops, Montreal, and Gatineau, Quebec. If you'd like to be in touch, feel free to drop us a note to tsfh@cbc.ca. 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Today's show and all of our previous episodes are posted there. The Story From Here is produced by Ann Penman. I'm Gloria Makarenko in Vancouver. Thanks so much for listening. We'll

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1: Brittany Wenzel here. Coming up tomorrow on Cape Breton's Information Morning. A Nova Scotia study shows kids in care need a lot more than just free tuition to help them get into and stay in post-secondary education. Also, Anna Rack will take us down to the Cruise Pavilion to continue her series of spotlight interviews with vendors. And we'll hear how the Restaurant Association feels about its members keeping employees tips. That's Wednesday on Information Morning.
0: People finding their new frequencies, stories from Canadians of color, and immigrants adapting their culture. 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Hear Canada Reflected on Frequencies with host Errol Nazareth. After the news.
2: This is CBC News. It's 3 o'clock. Good afternoon. I'm Cassie Williams. Here's what's making news this hour. Extreme heat and tornadoes are just some of the weather warnings facing this country today. Environment Canada has issued weather alerts for at least 5 provinces and 1 territory. In southern Quebec, residents are bracing for poor air quality and hazardous storms. Sarah Levitt reports.
3: Red sky at night, sailor's delight. Yellowy orange sky in the morning. That may not be how the adage goes, but that's what many southern Quebecers were thinking when they woke up on Tuesday. Turns out yellow can be just as worrisome as red. We are in for an oppressive day, says Mireille Roberge, weather reporter for Radio-Canada, with high heat and humidity. Smoke particles from forest fires in northern Ontario have wafted over. That, combined with severe rainstorm warnings, even a possible tornado, has led to ominous skies. Extreme weather this summer not isolated to Quebec. Much of southern Ontario is in a heat wave, with Toronto expected to reach record-breaking temperatures. The prairies, particularly Saskatchewan, has seen an increase in tornadoes this summer. Sarah Levitt, CBC News, Montreal.
2: Meanwhile, severe thunderstorms are possible for New Brunswick this afternoon and evening. Watch alerts have been issued by Environment Canada. It says conditions are favorable for the development of dangerous thunderstorms. These storms could be accompanied by damaging wind gusts, large hail, and heavy rain. Jill Mapia is a New Brunswick-based meteorologist with Environment Canada. She says severe thunderstorms can develop very quickly.
4: It's not something we can track like a large winter storm. It's not like we're tracking this thunderstorm that's, you know, in Quebec and it's going to come all the way across. These develop very rapidly and sometimes they also dissipate very rapidly. So again, it can be, it's very hard to predict and also track.
2: The watch for New Brunswick also says there's a risk of a tornado. Mapia says that risk is low. She says the bigger threat would be the high winds that come with severe thunderstorms. The chief of the Toronto Police is calling for law reform. Myron Demkew wants first-degree murder charges to apply to those who commit deadly shootings in public spaces. It comes after 2 people died and 5 others were injured during a shooting at a street festival Saturday evening.
5: Quite literally across the city, people have been shaken and their sense of safety has been shaken. That needs to be given perspective in the court system. It needs to be treated with the utmost power of the law.
2: No arrests have been made so far. Demkew says the police constantly evaluate how it can better protect the community. He spoke as the city prepares to host the Toronto Caribbean Carnival, one of the biggest street festivals in North America. A Tyrannosaurus Rex skeleton from South Dakota has become the world's most expensive fossil sold at auction. The skeleton, nicknamed Gus, is believed to be about 67 million years old. It fetched more than $50 million at a Sotheby's auction in New York, which is double the estimate. Sotheby's says the nearly 4 meter tall fossil is one of the biggest and most complete T-Rexes ever found. And finally, in Nova Scotia, the government unveiled its new fleet of firefighting helicopters today, 4 choppers that will take on a variety of roles. Natural Resources Minister Tory Rushton says the new machines are versatile.
6: When a call comes in, every minute counts. These helicopters give our team the ability to get eyes on a situation quickly, reach areas that are difficult to access by ground, and support the crews working on the ground. They can drop

0: water with precision, help to protect homes, communities, and critical infrastructure.
1: A naming contest resulted in new names for the four new choppers. Each one is named for a bird with the word spirit before the names Osprey, Eagle, Hawk, and Falcon. Some honorable mentions submitted but not chosen for the new choppers are Choppy McChopface and Donair Force One.
2: Hi, I'm CBC meteorologist Tina Simkin. The skies will vary today between mostly cloudy to at times a mix of sun and clouds. There are chances for showers this afternoon as temperatures rise near 24 degrees. A little bit warmer away from the coast and a little bit cooler along the water's edge where the southwesterly winds, 20 gusting up to 50 kilometers per hour, hit the shoreline. Tonight, mostly cloudy, scattered showers, even a risk of a thunderstorm overnight as temperatures drop down to 16 degrees with southwesterly winds.
3: Hi, I'm Errol Nazareth, and you're listening to Frequencies, a show for the musically curious, where you'll discover grooves and rhythms from every corner of Canada and the world. Birds have inspired musicians for centuries. Artists have celebrated their colors and songs and used them as metaphors for freedom and hope. Today's show is all about birds and birdsong. You will hear from a singer who loves birds so much, she took skydiving lessons to experience the freedom of flying. A Colombian group pays tribute to the hummingbird, which is that country's national bird. And you'll hear a song based on a Nigerian folk tale about a peacock who spent his life being told to blend in until one day he said, later for this, and decided to celebrate exactly who he is. Welcome to Around the World in Birdsong. We are all voyaging birds, and music is the wind beneath our wings. Those lines in this song perfectly capture the essence of Frequencies. Voyaging Bird by Guts features the saxophonist Joey Omisil. Listen to how Omisil uses his sax to mimic the songs of a bird flying freely across oceans and across borders. We hope you like it.

Changing Birds by Guts. You heard Joey Omisil playing sax and chanting some vocals on that track. We are big fans of the Guide to Bird Song series. Artists from different countries create electronic music inspired by the songs of endangered birds from their homelands. This next song comes from Le Mamadou Congo and Robin, and it's about the Loango weaver. It's a little-known species from

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0: Love it. You heard the Forte remix of Loango Weaver from the album A Guide to the Birdsong of Western Africa. All the profits go towards organizations working to protect endangered birds. The producers say Western Africa is home to over 1,200 bird species, 40 of which are threatened with extinction. I saw Le Mamadou Congo and Robin at Sunfest in London, Ontario last year, and they were mesmerizing. Hey, did you know that Colombia is home to more than 160 species of hummingbirds? That's more than any other country. They have magical names like Colorful Puffleg, Buffy Helmet Crest, and Dusky Star Frontlet. You know what? That's my new radio nickname, Dusky Star Frontlet. What do you think, JJ?
1: I dig it.
0: On the Tropica is a Colombian supergroup made up of old legends and young hotshots. Here's their tribute to the hummingbird.

Hummingbird, how can you find your way in the world today? Man, the simplest lyrics are often the greatest, aren't they? 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I'm Errol Nazareth. 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Today, we are celebrating birds and birdsong. Frequencies is available on demand on the CBC Listen app. Are you so fascinated by birds that you wish you could fly with them? I definitely am. Flavia Nascimento is too. So, she decided to do the closest thing to flying. She went skydiving. She says instead of paying for a $275 jump, she chose a $1,500 package that included a full skydiving course with 10 jumps. That's mighty brave, eh? Nascimento says, with every jump, I was terrified and my classmates despaired at seeing me so nervous. To calm myself down, I started singing my song Beja Flor very loudly on the plane, trying to soothe this intense fear. Here now is that song, Flavia Nascimento with Tio Chirinho.

Hey, music lovers, this is Andrew McPherson from Echo Deck, Sonova, and Peppermoth. And today I'm thrilled to be talking about a track from Echo Deck's album Shiva Boom called When the Bird Calls. Just a fantastic collaboration with Ja Yusuf, a Malian musician who I was fortunate to meet and collaborated with on a number of tracks. And where this fits in with the theme of today's show is you'll hear this vocal riff and expression at the beginning of the song, high-pitched. And to me, it always sounded like a bird. It felt like a bird was watching over our session and our collaboration and our improvisation and saying, I want to be part of this. So it just became something that I wove in as a musical element that, to me, just spoke of the beautiful expression of the Malian musicians and

0: spacey track, When the Bird Calls by Echo Deck, featuring Jah Yusuf.
1: It's 3:30 right now, mostly clouds and 23 in Halifax, mostly cloudy and 21 in Sydney, mostly cloudy and 27 in Fredericton, and mostly clouds and 23 in Charlottetown. I'm Cassie Williams. Here's what's making news. More and more New Brunswickers are becoming victims of fraud, and according to the latest research from the Financial and Consumer Services Commission, people are especially vulnerable when they're dealing with a major life change. Also in the news, Nova Scotia has put four new Airbus H-125 helicopters into service to fight wildfires and support emergency operations. The aircraft will also assist with search and rescue, scientific research, aerial surveillance, and transporting people and equipment. And the RCMP in Nova Scotia say Highway 103 near Granite Village, Shelburne County, is closed in both directions and is expected to remain closed for several hours while a large commercial vehicle is removed. There's no detour available, and the Mounties say to expect long delays. Regional news at 4:30. Here's the weather forecast from Tina Simkin. Environment Canada has all of New Brunswick under a yellow watch for severe thunderstorms. It says conditions are favorable for the development of dangerous storms. It could be accompanied by damaging wind gusts, large hail, and heavy rain. Tonight, clouds and a chance of showers and a risk of thunderstorms across the region. Lows between 13 and 17, winds gusting up to 50. Tomorrow, a mix of sun and cloud, but a chance of showers and thunderstorms in the afternoon. Highs near 29.
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0: Vusi Malesela is known as The Voice in South Africa. And it's not just because he sounds sublime. It's how he uses his voice. He wrote many songs about resistance and reconciliation during the anti-apartheid struggle. Two Birds is the name of one of his songs. It's built on a simple image. Two birds sharing the same sky. In post-apartheid South Africa, many listeners heard two birds as a metaphor for reconciliation.

a voice, eh? From his album Wisdom of Forgiveness, You Heard Two Birds by Vusi Malatsela. The legendary South African writer and activist Nadine Gordimer said, Vusi sings as a bird does, in total response to being alive. Music was at the heart of the struggle for freedom, and Vusi was there. He is a national treasure. Ina Williams grew up listening to her grandmother telling folk tales from Nigeria. The lead singer of England's Ibibio Sound Machine adapted many of those tales into song lyrics. Williams tells the story behind You Are the Peacock beautifully. She says, the peacock journeys to a faraway land and the other animals try to make it conform. Every time he gets angry and displays his beautiful feathers, they tell him to put them away so he can be like everyone else. But You Are the Peacock soon got frustrated and in the end couldn't care less. William says, I guess we are sometimes like the peacock. Yes, we are. Yes, the song.

Radio Sound Machine with You Are the Peacock, a song that encourages us to stay true to ourselves. Birdsong is the theme of today's show, and I want to share a quote from Rumi, the Persian poet and Sufi mystic. I love this so much. He once said, "Birdsong brings relief to my longing. I am just as ecstatic as they are, but with nothing to say." The nightingale, the cuckoo, and the swallow are just three of the birds that feature prominently in Bulgarian folk songs and folklore. Le petit oiseau chante, which means the little bird sings, is a traditional Bulgarian folk song performed by Le Chant des Femmes Bulgares. The song is about a nightingale that advises you to share your love deeply and passionately right now, because troubled times are ahead and you don't want to have any regrets. Enjoy the beautiful harmonies on this track. Yeah.

0: Yeah.
1: Des Bouves Solovey by Mormorosi, a band from Montreal. The nightingale, or Solovey, is widely regarded as the unofficial national bird of Ukraine. It features prominently in the country's folk songs, where it represents hope and the arrival of spring. El Pajaro is a song by Lassa that translates to the bird. But the bird isn't literal here. Lassa uses the bird as a metaphor for someone or something that lifts us out of darkness. Here's a sample of the lyrics. Look at me, I'm coming back to life. Little bird, you woke me up. Teach me how to live. Here's the song.

I do love that sound. That Scottish piper Breacha Heimbol, who's from Isle of Skye. The piece you heard is inspired by Gaelic folklore, where birds like ravens and wrens are often seen as spiritual messengers and symbols. Heimbol is drawn to the idea that there is a connection between Gaelic and the language of birds. All right, Frequencies family, settle in. It's time for some poetry from the great American poet Wallace Stevens. Listen to this verse from his poem, 13 Ways of Looking at a Blackbird. I do not know which to prefer, the beauty of inflections or the beauty of innuendos, the blackbird whistling or just after. You know, I love how Stevens invites us to consider what's more beautiful, what we hear or see, or what lingers in our minds afterwards. Here is El Balcon from Montreal singing more about the blackbird.

We are closing today's Birdsong special with a song that will hopefully inspire your imagination to take flight. Sorry. Picture a falcon soaring above a city skyline, watching and waiting. This song is called Chicago Falcon, and it's by the Budos Band. We hope you dig it.

by the Boo Roads Band. It's a cover of a song from a Bollywood film called Bombay 405 Miles. Look for it. It's pretty funky. And that brings us to the end of Around the World in Birdsong. Before I say goodbye, I'd like to share this great quote from the American poet Emily Dickinson. She said, "I hope you love birds too. It's economical. It saves going to heaven." Frequencies produced by Ruben Mann, JJ Laborde, and me, Errol Nazareth. 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Stay curious.

0: Good afternoon and welcome to the Tuesday edition of Cape Breton's Main Street. I'm Jennifer Ludlow, sitting in for Wendy Bergfeld. Gabrielle McLeod is our associate producer and technical director on this afternoon. It's 22 degrees right now in Sydney. A nice Tuesday afternoon in Cape Breton. Coming up on the program, five people in Eskazoni have been charged with attempted murder after a serious assault earlier this month, and those charges include three youths. We'll have more on that story coming up. And Environment Canada has issued an extreme heat warning for many parts of the country, and that is just the latest in a summer with wildfires in nearly every province and territory, and flooding in Manitoba, wild weather, including tornadoes across the country. We'll hear how prepared we really are for this extreme weather. It's 5 minutes after 4 o'clock, and we're going to start the show with some news headlines. Cassie Williams is standing by. Cassie?
1: Hi, Jennifer. RCMP and Eskazoni say it has charged five people with attempted murder after a serious assault in the community on June 4th resulted in injuries. Also in the news, federal researchers are using about 600 bright orange wooden blocks to study where dead seabirds are likely to wash ashore along Nova Scotia's coast. The blocks were released between Halifax and Sable Island and off northern Cape Breton, with several carrying GPS trackers. Birders and beachgoers who find them are being asked to report the date and location to Environment and Climate Change Canada. And for a second day in a row, Nova Scotia's Energy Board says it's adjusting the price of diesel due to what it calls significant shifts in the market price. The price of regular unleaded gasoline remains unchanged. Last night, the price of diesel went up about 6 cents a litre. And I'll have more news coming up at 4:30.
0: Thank you, Cassie. And we are going to talk about the extreme weather being experienced by many Canadians this summer and what, if anything, can be done about it. Coming up in just a few minutes, but right now we're going to have a look at our local weather forecast. And we did have a nice day today, some sun and cloud. Tonight we will see cloudy skies moving in near midnight with some showers. There is a risk of a thunder shower overnight. About 5 millimeters is expected. Winds from the southwest gusting to 60 and a low of 14 degrees. Tomorrow, there's a chance of some showers early in the morning and a risk of a thunder shower. Now, that weather is supposed to clear in the morning. Wind from the southwest gusting to 40 throughout the day, becoming northwest 40 in the afternoon. A high of 24 degrees with the humidity at 29. The UV index tomorrow is 7 or high. Now, clear skies expected tomorrow night, but there is a chance of some overnight showers as well with a low of 16. And on Thursday, it's a mix of sun and cloud with a high of 26 degrees. It's 22 degrees right now in Sydney, 21 in Reserve Mines. And of course, it feels a little bit warmer out there because of the humidity. 18 degrees in Lewisburg right now. Shedacamp is at 24. So it's a bit of a mix across the island between 18 degrees and 27 across the island. 27 right now in Smelt Brook with calm winds. Five people in Eskazoni have been charged with attempted murder after a man was seriously injured in an assault earlier this month. RCMP say two adults and three youth have been arrested in the case, but the investigation is still ongoing. Reporter Tom Ayer spoke with Eskazoni RCMP Detachment Commander Staff Sergeant Ian Campbell.
2: There's still a lot of follow-up work in terms of processing exhibits that were seized, and it was quite a large, complex investigation with a lot of possible witnesses, neighborhood inquiries, surveillance footage. So, no, the investigation is still ongoing at this time.
3: Do you anticipate that there might be more arrests, or do you think that you've got all the suspects that you're going to get?
2: I can't say at this time. There may be more arrests, but we're still working through the investigational steps right now, so I can't say either way. If there's going to be more arrests or not.
3: All right. And in the initial report, the victim was listed as having serious but not life-threatening injuries. Are you able to tell us how the victim's doing?
2: So the victim is still in hospital, so he's in very serious condition. I can't really give any more specifics than that, just to say that, you know, in very serious condition, and no information that we've obtained that he would be getting out of the hospital anytime soon.
3: Are you able to describe the assault? Like, it was, there was obviously a number of individuals involved. Were there weapons involved?
2: No weapons involved. I could just say that it was obviously five persons were charged. So it was a it was on the street in a residential area in Escasoni, and a large group of people descended upon the victim, and there was multiple strikes to different parts of his body. Can't really say in terms of who did what, and you know, the exact, you know, types of strikes, and, you know, in the fine details in terms of how he was injured, but it was all at one time. It was a, you know, a flurry of strikes in a short period of time.
3: And at the time that the investigation was announced a week or so ago, the RCMP were asking for tips and video from the public. Did that help in the making the arrests that you've done?
2: Yes. I mean, there's a large deal. Any time there's a, you know, a big incident like this, there's a lot of social media posts and information going around. So we've any information that we've been made aware of, formally or informally, we followed up with and continue to do so.
3: And the news release today announcing these arrests still says anyone with information, including video, is asked to call. You still need more information?
2: Well, any type of surveillance could be from cell phones or doorbell cams or dash cams on vehicles. Anything that would assist us in the investigation, we will gladly take a look at and you know, exhaust all investigative evidence.
0: That was Escasoni RCMP Detachment Commander Staff Sergeant Ian Campbell, and he was speaking there with the CBC's Tom Ayers. Many Canadians are facing sizzling hot weather today. We were feeling some pretty warm temperatures the last number of days here in Cape Breton. A combination of heat and humidity has prompted extreme heat warnings across a wide area of the country, from Manitoba to Quebec, even into the country's north. We've already had more than our fair share of extreme weather this summer, from scorching temperatures to tornadoes, and it's raising questions about what kind of weather events we could still be facing in the weeks ahead. For more on this, we've reached David Sills. He's director of the Northern Tornadoes Project with Western University and a meteorologist. Good afternoon, David.
4: Good afternoon.
0: How hot is it where you are in London right now?
4: Well, I think the high here is 35 today, and certainly if you're standing in the sun, it feels a lot hotter than that.
0: Ooh, I would say. What is driving this extreme heat?
4: Well, you know, there's been this heat dome set up over the western U.S. for a couple weeks now, and it's finally drifting eastward. So now in southern Ontario is getting into the action here. It's mostly been the prairies that have been affected by this. And then a cold front sweeps through, and then it all starts over again. The pattern reestablishes itself, and the prairies start to heat up again. So it doesn't look like this pattern is going to change very much, at least in the next couple weeks.
0: How is the heat relating to what we're seeing across many parts of Canada right now, whether it's scorching temperatures, tornadoes, or wildfires?
4: Great. Well, I'll start with the tornadoes. At the northern edges of heat domes, you get all this instability that's built up under the heat dome that escapes out the edges. And along the north side is typically where the big storms happen. And so we've seen that, that storm track has been set up over the prairies for some time now. And we've had multiple storms, multiple tornadoes. Some of these tornadoes have been really strong. We've had two EF3 tornadoes. There have been 61 on the prairies out of 74 a total across the country. And, you know, we haven't seen numbers like that at this point in the season, halfway through the season, since the 1980s, I believe. So, you know, very active tornado-wise. But then we've also got, you know, the dry situation causing all kinds of fires. Certainly we've been hearing about fires in the United States where, you know, under the heat dome, but also in areas affected by the heat that haven't received rain, like northwestern Ontario. We're seeing all kinds of fires. A lot of that smoke is now streaming southeast into the Ottawa area, into Quebec. It's a lot of impacts associated with this whole pattern over the continent.
0: Now, you used to be a severe weather scientist with Environment Canada. Can you say how much of a factor is climate change in the extreme weather events we're seeing now?
4: Yeah, it's hard to say. You know, what the larger scale events like droughts and heat waves, certainly there is a connection there with climate change. One thing that we think is happening with climate change is that the weather systems just don't move away like they used to. They get stuck for long periods. Sometimes it depends on what part of the system is affecting your area, but sometimes that means rains over and over again and flooding. We've seen that in Manitoba this June. It can also mean prolonged heat, prolonged position in the storm track. So this is one impact of climate change is just prolonged exposure to a certain kind of weather pattern that doesn't want to change.
0: What are officials doing to prepare?
4: Right. Community resiliency is really big across the country. We talk to a lot of municipalities that are interested in doing, say, tornado simulations, meaning kind of a desktop exercise where they say, okay, let's take a tornado that had happened in the past that was high impact and move it over our area to see how it would impact our city or our area. And then go through, have all of the leaders of in the community across the table and see how each one of them would react to this situation, just to make sure that the community is prepared. I mean, we even do this for our own group, just to be ready for the kind of a tornado event that may require all the resources we have to get to that location. It may be remote, we don't know, and be prepared for it. So resiliency is the name of the game when it comes to adaptation to climate change. And certainly we're seeing municipalities getting themselves prepared for it.
0: What sort of mitigation is possible for these types of events?
4: Right. Well, you know, for tornadoes, say, a lot of what's in the building code for homes, as far as roofs go, is resistance to snow loads. A lot of well-built homes that, the roof won't collapse under a lot of snow. But when a tornado comes across and pulls at it from the other direction upward, there's nothing in the building code currently that addresses that. So that's been a goal at Western, where I'm at, Western University, for quite a while. The wind engineering community has been advocating for including things like hurricane ties or truss screws in the building code so that it's harder for the roof to come off. Even an EF2 tornado would not be able to remove the roof completely if these measures were used. And they're very inexpensive, only a few $100 as you build the new house. So, I think this will eventually get in the building code. It just takes a long time for all of that machinery and with the building code to complete all of its work and get that implemented.
0: What new ideas are you most excited about for becoming more climate resilient?
4: Right. Well, one of the projects we have with the Canadian Severe Storms Lab, which is at Western University, I'm the deputy director, we have a Northern Hail project. It mostly focuses on the hail problem in Calgary and Edmonton, in that region there. And what we're finding is that the big problem with hail isn't so much the hail size as it's wind-driven hail. So it's a combination of both large hailstones falling, but also the wind pushing them sideways. So it's not just the roof that experiences the damage, but the siding is also very vulnerable. And a lot of the siding out there is just the standard vinyl siding that, you know, if that side of the house sits in the sun every day, it's going to get brittle, and it just gets pummeled by these hailstones. And that causes a lot of insured losses. So, you know, work on improving cladding of walls, different types of wall cladding, not just the vinyl siding, and also just improved roof standards, asphalt roofs and other kind of roof types out there is going to make the communities more resilient to these big hail events.
0: Well, David, thank you for coming on and talking to us about this today.
4: Great. My pleasure.
0: David Sills is director of the Northern Tornado Project with Western University and a meteorologist. For more news and information about climate and our changing planet, go to cbcnews.ca and click on climate. Twenty minutes now after 4 o'clock. Can Bailey and friends prevent Rask's clique from taking over? And what's the secret that Bailey keeps close to her chest for the day when they'll have to live above ground again? Those are some of the questions that arise in Randall James' new novel, Coal Dust. The dystopian thriller launches this week during Coal Dust Days in James's hometown of New Waterford. He joins us now by phone for a chat about this new novel. Hello, Randall.
5: Good afternoon.
0: Why did you explore a dystopian theme this time?
5: Well, that's interesting. I actually think because I saw a dystopian, I think I read The City of Ember. It's kind of a, for younger young adults, I think. I think I saw part of the movie and I read the book just like in the last year. And I think it inspired me to just be thinking in that direction. So, yeah, I got this idea. And with the Cape Breton connection, I just started writing it and it just all came out.
0: Is that how it kind of hits you most times? It just, you think something, you start writing, and then it all just goes onto the page?
5: Yeah, it's kind of funny because my last couple of books I wrote were kind of had a romance angle to them. I started off with Cape Breton Orphan, which was a memoir, and then I wrote a couple of sci-fi for youth, and then I wrote a couple of romance novels, and then, then this dystopian novel, it just felt right at the right time. It's very gritty. It's my grittiest work. And, I just love the story, actually. It just came out. The early readers really loved it. And so it's launching for Coal Dust Day. So I hope everybody will be excited as I am about it.
0: What genre do you enjoy writing the most?
5: Well, I would say this one now that I've written this, I actually... I just completed this, like, say, in the last month, and I needed to get it in time for Coal Dust and send them down. And I'm actually penning book two because some of the early readers suggested that, it should be a series. So people like The Hunger Games and Lord of the Flies, yeah, because a couple of people read it and even saw the kind of blurb about it, and a couple of people said, oh, that sounds like Lord of the Flies. And it's because they only saw the blurb, and in the blurb I keep a lot hidden. And it's only about, it takes place in 2096, and we've got these grade 10 students, and they live in a new country called Greenlandia, which comprises old Canada, Greenland, and the northern U.S. states. We've got a wicked prime minister leader named Crystal Lennox, and because of her very bad policies, it's an extreme society that's crumbling, say, with extreme grids, extreme... like no oil, no gas, no coal, no nothing. It can only be all electrical. And of course, the grids are collapsing and society's getting worse and worse and there's fires and there's famines. So it's really dystopian. And war ends up coming to our shores because she's ticking off Europe and Asia so much in the future. So war ends up coming to our shores and we end up getting bombed and attacked. So these kids take off to a bunker underground in 2096. And so the whole first half of the story is about them living under a bunker and kind of the cliques getting divided and stuff, kind of like Lord of the Flies a little bit, but all like new, unique ideas that I have. Like one of the students gets pregnant and there is fantasy party drugs down there. And you can just imagine all kinds of, problems and challenges between like these two groups of people. And then the second half of the book is if they escape the bunker or not and where they go from there. And that's kind of the hidden story of Coal Dust. You know, I'm penning book two right now, and I imagine it being a trilogy. But, this is my favorite genre right now, for sure.
0: So how did you come up with the setting for the book?
5: Yeah, well, that's interesting because all my books have a Cape Breton connection, and because I love Cape Breton so much, and that's where I grew up. And it was, with this one, it starts off, these kids actually, all the grade 10 students, they all live in Kanata, Ontario, which is outside Ottawa. And that's where it starts. But one of our main protagonists here is Bailey Williams and Ethan Steele. They're very close friends. It centers on these two, and the book keeps going back and forth between their point of view, between Bailey and Ethan. And Bailey's family history are they're from Cape Breton. Her grandfather and her great-great-grandfather, her great-great grandfather actually worked in coal mines, and her grandfather has told her all these stories. And he actually tells her that coal is actually a good resource and not a bad resource, but it's been like poisoned with all the futuristic social media. Everyone's told about how toxic and poison it was, and it killed everybody. It was so bad. But her family tells her actually coal is not that bad. And so in this dystopian novel where nuclear winter develops with nuclear war all over the earth and kind of stuff like that, when they leave the bunker, they decide, where are we going to get resources? How are we going to live? You know, it's freezing cold. There's no resources left. So she has a secret, and the secret is about her connection to coal. And that's all I'm going to say. Already said too much.
0: You're keeping that Cape Breton connection in there.
5: Oh, yeah. It's a huge. So there's kind of like three parts of the book. Part one is life in the bunker. That would be kind of like Lord of the Flies in a way. But it's my own take. And then the second part is if and when they escape the bunker, what's their plan for staying in Kanata? What's the world like then? The world has changed drastically. And are they going to head towards Cape Breton or not? And if and when they get there, what might life be like there and what would happen there? So, you know, there's a lot of fun things in there. One of my early readers said the story shocked her. So we'll have to see what other people think. Yeah. Yeah.
0: And you're launching at Plummer Avenue Day during Coal Dust Days in New Waterford this week. Why did you decide to launch there?
5: Yeah, well, I've been so desperate to get back to Cape Breton. I live in Victoria right now, and of course my family and friends are there, and I wanted to get there so bad this year, and I had it all planned to be there and launch Coal Dust, and I was getting everything ready at the last minute, but I had this hernia surgery that was planned kind of off and on for over a year now, and it suddenly went back on June 23rd, so I just had the surgery, and now I'm just not recovered enough to get there, but thankfully my brother John is going to be in our booth close to the Royal Bank on Plummer Avenue Day. So we'll have the books there and my other books. And then the very next day, we were going to do a signing at Midtown Farmsave in New Waterford. But we'll have the books there too the following day. So even though I can't be there, I'll be there in spirit and be watching everything on Facebook. And I do have a backup plan to hopefully be there in October. That's my plan.
0: That was going to be my next question. Will you get down to do your signing?
5: Oh, I'm desperate to get there, so I would think I'm going to be there in October, God willing.
0: What would you say the support you're receiving from folks back at home is like?
5: Well, it's I can only say fantastic. Every time I write a book, and you know, the feedback and support's incredible. I mean, Midtown Farmersave, they actually own 5 Farmersaves down there. They're, you know, the locals down there, and the store manager and the ownership, they support me so much. So they take all my books, they put them in all 5 of their Farmersaves. And Midtown's like where I grew up in New Waterford, so they really support me strongly. And all my early readers are either directly in Cape Breton or they are scattered across the country, and they give me feedback. And I've had a couple of wonderful ladies this year who I needed the book read very quickly. They read it like instantly and gave me great feedback. And so it's like so encouraging. You know, I don't think I could do it without them, really. Yeah.
0: Where do you get your books published?
5: So my wife is actually, you know, my biggest supporter. So she edits and everything. She does all the typesetting. She does all the everything you need to do to print the books. And the great thing today in the modern world is, and a lot of authors do this, a lot of indie authors do this, is Amazon has become a big publisher of books. And thankfully, so many years ago, I think it was 5 years ago or 7 years ago, they started publishing in Canada, which is important to us Canadians.
0: Mm-hmm. Yes, absolutely.
5: And with everything that's going on, right? So it's so nice. So they print the books right in, sometimes it's Ontario, sometimes it's different provinces, and then we just ship directly from there down to Cape Breton. And so, and the great thing about that is you don't have to like print 200 or 1,000 or something at a time. If you need to, if I need to ship 50 down there, 100 down there or whatever, you can just do that. So it's great, really.
0: Yeah. Now you said you're working on book 2 for Coal Dust. Do you have anything else in your mind for the future?
5: Nope. Just because of my health issues and going back to work as a security guard, part-time security guard, besides doing this. And, my life is pretty full, and it's going to be, I just envision the next 2 years as just only writing book two and book three and getting on Cape Breton as much as I can and up to Halifax sometimes and just really promoting these books and the other books I got. So that's my plan.
0: Wonderful. Thank you so much for speaking with us. And if anyone is interested in getting the book this week at the launch, Plummer Avenue Days, and you're going to be near the Royal Bank.
5: Exactly. Right? Yeah. Yes. Thank you, Jennifer.
0: Randall James is the author of Coal Dust. And as mentioned, that book launch is taking place during Coal Dust Days in New Waterford.
1: Here is the CBC News for Nova Scotia. Good afternoon. I'm Cassie Williams. The provincial government, and rather the Nova Scotia government and General Employees Union, is condemning the elimination of 34 jobs at the Provincial Housing Agency. NSGEU President Sandra Mullen says workers learned about the job cuts today. She says the cuts will undermine the province's efforts to increase its stock of public housing.
6: In times such as these, where we know we're in a housing crisis, to see any reduction in any staffing levels in housing, an agency providing this service to Nova Scotians, is going to impact the service without question.
1: All provincial crown corporations are supposed to trim workforces by 3% annually for the next 4 years. The Nova Scotia Housing Agency has not yet commented on the job cuts. Five Eskazoni First Nations residents have been charged with attempted murder after a man received serious but non-life-threatening injuries in an assault earlier this month. RCMP say two adults and three youths have been arrested, but they're not finished with the case yet. Staff Sergeant Ian Campbell is the detachment commander in Eskazoni.
2: Quite a large, complex investigation with a lot of possible witnesses, neighborhood inquiries, surveillance footage. So the investigation is still ongoing at this time.
1: It happened 10 days ago, but Campbell says the victim remains in hospital in very serious condition. He says anyone with information or video footage is asked to call Eskazoni RCMP or Crime Stoppers. There's been a development in the case of a Southwest Nova Scotia lobster dealer charged as part of an undercover investigation last year. Eric Thibault has been in custody for nearly 8 months awaiting trial. But today, a Nova Scotia Supreme Court judge agreed to release the 66-year-old on bail. The CBC's Richard Cuthbertson reports.
7: The details of the bail review are banned from publication, but the result can be reported. Eric Thibault will be released later this month, and a major lobster buyer in southwest Nova Scotia, Reg LeBlanc, will act as his surety, pledging $25,000. Thibault was initially denied bail in November, arrested following an undercover operation, accused of dangerous driving, intimidating an undercover officer, cocaine trafficking, and conspiracy to commit arson. At the time, he was already up on earlier intimidation and extortion charges, but three of those cases were dismissed in May because witnesses weren't subpoenaed, and he was acquitted in a fourth. Thibault returns to court Thursday for the charges related to the undercover investigation. He's not yet entered a plea. Among his conditions of release, a nightly curfew, and he must deposit $25,000 in cash. Thibault is known to drive a Lamborghini. He will still be allowed behind the wheel, but Justice James Chipman put in one caveat. He'll be restricted to his 2006 Chevy pickup. Richard Cuthbertson, CBC News, Halifax.
1: Seven Nova Scotian organizations are set to benefit from the province's Seafood and Agriculture Strategic Investment Fund. The Agriculture and Fisheries Minister identified the recipients in separate announcements this week. It's part of a $4.7 million program announced by the Houston government last year, which is aimed at boosting capacity within the sectors. Agriculture Minister Greg Morrow was at East Coast Wild Blueberry Limited in DeBert on Monday. That company is getting $400,000 to increase its rhubarb production. Co-owner Brandon Millen said the money will help them meet the demand.
8: Yeah, so certainly lots of smaller local retailers are interested in the rhubarb right now. We've actually started selling some locally already. The bigger retailers, we need to wait until the bag line's up and running before we can introduce the bag line, because they need it bagged to sell it on the shelf retail.
1: Today, Fisheries Minister Kent Smith was at the Innovative Fishery Project Products Incorporated in Digby. That company will receive about $870,000 for a new large-scale oyster hatchery and nursery. Cedar Bay Grilling Company and Lobster Hub Incorporated are also receiving funding from the program. Natural Resources Minister Tory Rushton helped introduce the province's new fleet of firefighting helicopters today. The new choppers will be used to battle wildfires, conduct searches, and do other difficult assignments. Rushton also paid tribute to the pilots who operate them.
9: You fly in situations where most will never see. You make decisions under pressure. You work closely with wildfire crews, emergency responders, and maintenance teams, dispatchers, and many others. Your professionalism matters. Your training matters. Your calm judgments matter.
1: The four new choppers have been named after birds following a naming contest that allowed the public to submit ideas. Each name begins with the spirit of, followed by the names Osprey, Eagle, Hawk, and Falcon. Some names considered but that did not make the cut are Choppy McChopface and Donair Force One. And finally, the World Cup semifinals kick off today. Right now, Spain is up 1-0 over France after a penalty kick before the first hydration break. And in a rural Newfoundland community, some locals are also rallying behind France. Laura Howells explains.
10: If Canada couldn't do it, why not have our neighbors bring it home?
11: Ambrose Price is by the ferry terminal in Fortune, the small Newfoundland town where you catch the boat to France, just 90 minutes away.
10: We're so close, you could literally kick a soccer ball from here to St. Pierre if you wanted to.
11: The French islands of St. Pierre and Miquelon are about 45 kilometers off the coast. And it's a far cry from rural Newfoundland. They use the Euro, different electrical outlets, French cars on the street, shops close between noon and 2. Jennifer Robert manages the ferry service.
12: You get a lot of people from St. Pierre who buy cabins and cottages and spend their summers here in Newfoundland.
11: There's a long history connecting the two places.
10: Through sports, believe it or not, you know, hockey tournaments, soccer tournaments. We were always competing.
11: But in the World Cup,
10: we really hope that they bring home that cup and bring it over to Fortune.
11: Laura Howell, CBC News, Fortune, Newfoundland and Labrador.
1: And that's the CBC News to this hour.
0: Thank you, Cassie. Coming up, we're going to be talking about the FIFA World Cup. Many of the games have been thrilling with dramatic finishes. But has the tournament also highlighted inequalities in the global game? That conversation is coming up in this half hour of Main Street Cape Breton. So we have some clouds rolling in tonight with showers expected near midnight. Risk of an overnight thunder shower with wind from the southwest gusting to 60 and a low of 14 degrees. For Wednesday, cloudy with 60% chance of showers early in the morning and a risk of a thunder shower. We can expect that weather to clear up in the morning. And I know with all those summer festivals happening, folks probably have their fingers crossed. It'll be a high of 24 tomorrow with the humidity making it feel like 29. UV index 7 or high for Wednesday. And looking ahead to Thursday, it's a mix of sun and cloud with a high of 26 degrees. 22 degrees right now in Sydney. Escazoni is at 19 degrees, 24 in Shedacamp and 26 at Inganish Beach. ACAP Cape Breton's Trash Formers team have been hard at work over the last month or so cleaning up litter in Cape Breton this summer. The Trash Formers program runs June through August. To get an update on the season so far, Main Street's Gabrielle McLeod spoke with ACAP's Kathleen Akins and Lauren Laporte.
13: So when did this season start?
14: So we started at the beginning of May, around May 10th, I believe, and have been going ever since.
13: And when does it end? So how long is the season?
14: The third week in August is the final week for our Trash Formers team.
13: And how is this season going?
14: I would say pretty successful so far. We have collected over 1,300 kilograms of garbage from across the CBRM. So numerous truckloads full from across all of our districts.
13: And how would you compare this summer to last summer in terms of the amount of garbage you guys are collecting?
14: Yeah, I can talk a little bit about those trends. We collect data every year. We look at what changes. Sometimes we change or modify our data collection protocols slightly. I can say that over the past several years, we have seen impacts of increased community cleanup. We know there's some really dedicated community cleanup groups, and our Trashformers team sees the impacts, like the good impacts of what they're doing. There are still some sites that are always a mess every year. We still have an issue year after year with ongoing incidental kind of littering from parking lots, things blowing out of vehicles, sometimes intentional littering of like fast food items, coffee cups, stuff like that. Those are trends. Over the course of the bag ban that was implemented years ago, we saw that disappear in our litter collection. So plastic bags are something we used to find all the time. And now we only find them if we go to a site where there's a lot of buried litter and we can tell there's like 5 years or more of trash layers in that area.
13: You said there's some areas that still there's a lot of litter. What are some of the hot spots, or where are some of the hot spots?
14: So definitely around major like parking lot, box store areas, fast food locations. There's not any particular community or area. It's mostly just those general locations everywhere we go. We also do sadly still see illegal dumping in rural roads, alongside like forested areas and pull-offs, that kind of thing.
15: Yeah, sometimes even our beaches, which is sad to see.
13: And what pieces of litter have you guys found the most this year?
15: Definitely cigarette butts in terms of number of items, making up about 50% of the total litter we collect.
13: Oh, wow.
15: Like Kathleen said, fast food items, so cups or wrappers are also very frequent, as well as any sorts of snack wrappers is what we're finding most often.
13: And has this changed from previous years, or would you say it's about the same what you're finding the most of?
14: Cigarette butts are always a persistent issue, and we do hear from people who believe they're biodegradable. Unfortunately, there are plastic filters in cigarette butts. There are also in all of that material, there are chemicals that can be harmful to the soil, the water, and then eventually any creatures that are also consuming it. So we really encourage people to not just drop their butts, to find another solution like a cigarette butt station, carry it with them until they can dispose of it properly, because not only are they harmful, but also they do gather around our public areas as well, and they're unsightly.
13: So for Trashformers, you can submit an area. Can you guys talk a bit more about how to do that?
15: Yeah, so there's a couple of different ways to do that. The easiest would probably be to send us an email to our Trashformers email, which you can find on the ACAP website. Additionally, you can submit a request via Instagram or by calling ACAP directly.
14: Yeah, our number is 902-567-1628. We're not always in the office. Sometimes all of us are in the field, the stream, the community. So if you don't talk to a human, please leave a message with your information, and we'll follow up on it as soon as we're back in the office.
13: Can anyone join the Trashformers? What is that process?
14: That's a great question. So the core Trashformers team is a group of five summer interns, mostly summer students, who are working with us through partnership between ACAP Cape Breton and the Cape Breton Regional Municipality. However, we have a really active volunteer list as well. It's really easy to sign up on our website. If you can't find the exact link, you can always send us a message on Facebook, Instagram, or a phone call. And our volunteers often come out to our cleanups. They come out to community planting events. Sometimes they come out to special walks. There's a lot of different ways to get involved.
13: And how often are the Trashformers out doing cleanups?
15: Weather dependent, but almost every day. So Tuesday to Saturday, you'll see us out in the community, and that's all summer long.
13: So also, ACAP seems to have a busy summer with events this summer, whether you guys are hosting them or partnering with other clubs and businesses. So could you tell us more about some of the events that are happening this summer?
16: Absolutely. We really do have a chock full schedule. We have an education team that visits lots of other partners' camps. We're also hosting our own camp in July. And then as far as public activities, we're really excited. Wednesday, July 15th, there is a walk that we're hosting at the Bellard Trail at 12 p.m. It's a concepts and engineering walk, and it's a partnership between ACAP, the Cape Breton Regional Municipality, and also the firm CBCL is joining us as well to talk about all the different perspectives from ecological and engineering that went into the construction in the Bellard Forest. So that's kind of a neat opportunity. We also have another coming up in August. We're going to be announcing the exact date. We have a walk along the Washbrook in the Sydney area at the South End Community Gardens. We're going to be talking about a wetland restoration project that's planned for this fall, what community members can expect, how they can get involved, and the kind of science and engineering and legal work that went into making this project a reality.
13: And do people need to sign up for the events, or can they just show up?
16: We totally welcome people to just show up. If they have questions, they can reach out to us. And if you're listening right now and you'd like to learn more about the events, you can actually just Google ACAP Cape Breton events. Our website will come up for you right away, and you can keep track of everything that we're up to.
13: Well, thank you so much, Kathleen and Lauren, for joining us today.
16: Thank you so much, Gabrielle.
0: That was Kathleen Akins and Lauren Laporte with ACAP Cape Breton. And they were speaking there with Main Street's Gabrielle McLeod. Now, they spoke earlier in the day, and since then, ACAP has postponed the trash bash that they were hoping to have tomorrow in Glace Bay. And when we know a new date on that, we will share it with you. They've also postponed the Washbrook Flood Mitigation Walk that will now be happening on Thursday, July 16th at 12 p.m. at the Bellard Nature Trails on Terrace Street entrance in Sydney. And anyone who is interested can show up for those events. They've been postponed because we are looking at some rain for tomorrow morning. But tonight is a nice night, cloudy skies. And if you're looking for something to do, head on out to the Breton Craft House from 7 until 10. You can see Danielle McDonald from Hearts of Kin perform. Let's listen to one of their songs right now. This is Hearts of Kin with Ricochet.

0: The FIFA World Cup resumed today with semi-final action. Two mouth-watering matches featuring four global soccer giants right now, Spain and France, and tomorrow England and Argentina will clash in Atlanta in a match filled with historic subplots. This summer's tournament appears to be a success so far, featuring packed, boisterous stadiums, David versus Goliath games, and other memorable moments. But critics say it has also highlighted regional inequities. For more, we've reached Meeker Gurrier, sports commentator for RDS. Good afternoon.
1: Good afternoon. How you doing?
0: Great, thank you. How is today's match playing out so far?
1: Well, it's not playing too well for France right now because they're trailing 1-0 against Spain. Spain scored a goal on a penalty shot, so it's going to be very complicated for France for the rest of the game, though.
0: Are there any other storylines you're following?
1: Well, obviously, there's a rivalry between those two teams. They're two of the best teams in that tournament. Before the tournament, Spain was a favorite to win it. France was not too far. During the tournament, France played so well that they became the favorites to win the World Cup. But this time, not sure they'll make it all the way to the finals.
0: Now, looking ahead to tomorrow's tilt between England and Argentina, what are some of the main stories you'll be following there?
1: Well, there is a very big story between Argentina and England because of the Falcon Wars in 1982. I know it's far back, but that story has trickled down all the way to 1986, where England played against Argentina. And there was that infamous hand of God by Diego Maradona who hit the ball with his hand and eventually scored a goal, a very important goal for Argentina. And that history has never really left the world of soccer. That was a game in the quarterfinals. Argentina went on to win that game. And tomorrow, Argentina is going to wear the same blue shirt they were wearing, or at least a blue shirt that reminds of that jersey they were wearing at that time. And you even had Argentinian players singing songs about the Falcon Islands. So that's going to be the story off the pitch, because whether you want it or not, sports is politics and it touches politics and vice versa. But also on the pitch, what we've seen during that tournament is an England team that is trying to win their first World Cup since 1966. So it's been 60 years. English fans have been singing, "It's coming home, it's coming home." But it's been late for years now, but you have Harry Kane playing very well. You have Jude Bellingham as well playing a great tournament. So off and on the pitch, it's going to be very, very interesting.
0: Argentina and their fans have come under a lot of scrutiny and criticism. People are pointing out the country's history when it comes to their black population. What's your take on these accusations?
1: I think that it's important to have that conversation about what's going on or what happened in Argentina. Also about racism in sport, but it's a little bit more complicated than people think it is, because with social media today, you don't need a lot to have a narrative about a country or about a situation. And I feel like nowadays everyone is an expert about Argentina and its history, but history is a complicated thing, because when you look at the three other countries in those semifinals, they have a very complicated relationship with black populations as well, and they have a very deep colonial history as well. You have France, obviously, you have England also, and Spain. So, all that, to me, I think we need to take a step back and have a broader conversation about racism in sport, and not just about Argentina. That being said, yes, they do have issues when you look at the racist chants they had at the last World Cup when Argentina won, and the players also using those chants to celebrate in the bus on their way to celebrating their World Cup. To me, that's an issue, and I understand why people would have very big issues with their Argentinian team.
0: There's been discussion about European nations dominating the knockout stages, and we may indeed see an all-European final. Is the World Cup highlighting gaps in world soccer?
1: I think it's just highlighting gaps in the world and in how how things pan out on the economic side, but also socially, because you look at the countries that are in the semifinals, with the three European countries, maybe European teams in the final, you have teams that have a lot of money. The best leagues in the world are in Spain, Germany, England, France, among other places, and Germany as well. So those, and Italy also. So those European teams, they have the resources. They have the resources to form their players. They have the money for the infrastructures as well. And you have countries or poor countries that lack those infrastructure, that lack those resources as well. And even in the players, you have a lot of teams that or selection that actually get the players from those countries they colonized. So that is, to me, just a reflection of how the world works, and not necessarily the cause or an issue for soccer, only for soccer. But it's a broader conversation, again, about economies and how the relationships between countries.
0: FIFA said they are exploring expanding to 64 teams for the next World Cup in 2030. What's your reaction to that?
1: Please no. It took a while for FIFA to go from 32 to 48. And it took a while also to go from 16 to 32. So I'm not convinced that it'll be good for the sport and it'll be good for the quality of the game. I think it should wait. They waited a few cycles, five, six cycles, seven cycles of the World Cup in the last case to extend the World Cup to 48 teams. But to go from 48 to 64 that quickly, to me, that would be a little too much.
0: Now, what do you expect to see in Sunday's final?
1: I'm expecting Argentina to make it, and I've said that Spain, the game is not over. We'll see what happens, but you know, I'm expecting Argentina to go for that second win. But we'll see that second win in a row. I mean, but we'll see what happens, because that's part of my job that I hate doing, predictions and try to guess who's going to win. There's a great thing I love in sports. It's from Chris Berman. And that's why we play the games. That's why they play the games. It means simply that you have to play the game on the field or whatever it be, on the ice rink or on a soccer field or a football field, but you have to play the game because you never know what can happen. You can't mail a championship.
0: We'll all be watching. Thank you.
1: Have a great day.
0: And if you want to keep up on your FIFA World Cup news, stay tuned to CBC Radio, CBC Television, and of course, you can catch some highlights online. It is just about 5 o'clock on this Tuesday afternoon, and we have more Main Street coming up for you in the next hour. And we're going to have a complete look at our weather forecast. Now, we do have some rain in the forecast for tomorrow. Environment Canada tells us it's going to clear up in the morning. So we'll cross our fingers for that one for all those festival goers.
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2 of Main Street, Cape Breton on this Tuesday afternoon. I'm your host, Jennifer Ludlow. Coming up in this hour of the program, we've got some great music for you. And 11 years ago at the Cavendish Beach Music Festival, Nova Scotia's Connor Hurdle was paralyzed in a devastating swimming accident. But in a full circle moment, he returned to the festival this past week, not as a viewer, but as the front man for his band. We'll have that story ahead on Main Street, Cape Breton, and remembering John Hamm, former Premier John Hamm.

0: It's 5 minutes after 5 o'clock, 21 degrees in Sydney. The temperature is ever so slowly going down. We can expect a low of 14 degrees tonight and some cloudy skies with a chance of some overnight showers as well. We're going to check in with the newsroom now. Cassie Williams has news headlines. Cassie?
1: Thanks, Jennifer. A 59-year-old man is dead after a house fire about 40 kilometers east of Halifax this morning. RCMP say first responders were called to the home in East Chesetcook around 7:30 a.m. Once the flames were out, the man's remains were found inside. An investigation into the cause of the fire is ongoing. Also in the news, Halifax RCMP are asking for the public's help after shots were fired in North Preston last night, shortly before 8 p.m. Police say officers were called to a report of shots fired near the intersection of Kane Street and Clarence Street. And RCMP in Nova Scotia say Highway 103 near Granite Village, Shelburne County, is closed in both directions and is expected to remain closed for several hours while a large commercial vehicle is removed. There's no detour available, and the Mounties say to expect long delays. And I will have more news coming up at 5:30.
0: Thank you, Cassie. We have some cloudy skies tonight with showers near midnight and a risk of an overnight thunder shower. Low 14 degrees. Cloudy tomorrow morning. There's a chance of showers early in the morning and a risk of a thunder shower. It's expected to clear later in the morning. Wind from the southwest gusting to 40, becoming northwest gusting to 40 in the afternoon. A high of 24 degrees with the humidity making it feel like 29 degrees. UV index tomorrow is 7 or high. For Thursday, a mix of sun and cloud with a high of 26 degrees. And we are well into festival season on Cape Breton Island. We have Ribfest coming up this weekend. But happening right now is Coal Dust Days, and there is a road closure to tell you about. All of Plummer Avenue in New Waterford from 8th Street to St. Ann Street is closed. There's a transit detour, Route 9, from 4 until 10 o'clock tonight via King Street, Wilson, and Heelan Avenue. So that's today for New Waterford for Coal Dust Days. And tomorrow, Harborfest kicks off in Glace Bay, and Commercial Street will be closed tomorrow from Marconi Street to York Street from 1 p.m. until around 10 o'clock at night. There will be a transit detour there as well. Routes 1, 2, 3, 4 will arrive and depart from Blair's Used Furniture on Union Street. And if you want to take in either Harborfest or Coal Dust Days, you can check out their social media for a list of all the things happening. Well, on this day in 1979, British-Canadian musician Nick Gilder peaked at 57 on the Billboard chart with You Really Rock Me. Now, this would be the last time he was on Billboard's chart. Let's listen to that tune now.

0: Good afternoon, Main Street. Brittany Wenzel here, coming up Wednesday on Information Morning. A Nova Scotia study shows kids in care need a lot more than just free tuition to help them get into and stay in post-secondary education, especially when not even 50% of youth in care graduate high school. We'll speak with one of the researchers behind the study. Also, we'll take a stroll at the Port of Sydney with reporter Anna Rack as she highlights more businesses, including one that makes picture frames out of old lobster traps. We'll also hear from the Restaurant Association and see how they feel about legislation proposed around tip theft. That's tomorrow on Cape Breton's Information Morning. And now back to Main Street and your host, Jennifer Ludlow.
1: Tributes are pouring in for John Hamm, Nova Scotia's 25th premier. He was first elected to the legislature in 1993 and served as Nova Scotia's 25th premier from 1999 to 2006. Hamm was also a longtime physician. He died this week at 88. Neil LeBlanc served as finance minister in Hamm's government. He spoke with the CBC's Amy Smith earlier today about Hamm's legacy, including the passing of the Atlantic Accord and some tense clashes with the healthcare sector over labor disputes.
2: You worked very closely with Dr. Hamm under some high-pressure situations. How do you think his 30 years as a physician shaped his bedside manner as a premier?
3: I think it was the style that he carried, how he carried himself, that basically made him successful. And I think most of it was on his life experiences as a doctor. I think you're absolutely right. He had that quiet, responsible demeanor that basically came in. He was reflective before he made decisions. And I think that carried over from his previous profession. So we were fortunate to have him, and it was a pleasure to work with.
2: Now, back in 2002, you tabled the province's first balanced budget in 40 years. Why was it so vital to Dr. Hamm to get Nova Scotia back in the black? And how did your government at the time weather the angry protests from civil servants at that time?
3: It wasn't easy. I will say that if you recall, oftentimes governments put out mandates and so forth, and they try to deal with them as much as they can. I think if you reflect on Dr. Hamm's time, you'll see that basically the platform was pretty well completed by the time he went back to the polls. He set a plan to bring us to responsible government, for fiscally especially, and he was able to achieve that. And for myself, I remember once that we had a meeting with the Chamber of Commerce in Halifax, and they were congratulating me, and I'm saying, you really should be giving this to the Premier, and he was there. Because there's no finance minister who can succeed unless that he has the backing and the backbone of his leader to accomplish it, because every day there are demands on government, and John Hamm was focused on trying to achieve a goal, and so he was the backstop, and he was a pleasure to work with, and I guess in a sense it was the most fascinating time of my political career to be able to serve with him.
2: Now, the 2005 Atlantic Accord was widely seen as his crowning achievement. A lot of us remember him carrying that big check for $830 million in energy royalties. Can you tell me a bit about what it was like behind the scenes of what he called his campaign for fairness?
3: Well, he was a very principled person, so he believed in it. And when he believed in something, he didn't give up. It didn't matter. You know, I remember people saying, move on to other issues. This is a pie in the sky. And he really, was focused. And I think that's why he was able to achieve things, whether it was upgrades to the community college, balancing the budget, the sale of the province's share of offshore gas and oil, which really was a big plus, and of course the accord that we've been discussing. So, he was an interesting individual, different than the typical politicians that we have seen. And I've said many times since leaving politics that he was from the old school. He worked the hours, he put the time in, and he was from a mold that no longer exists, unfortunately.
2: Now, he had some heated clashes with healthcare workers, first the paramedic strike, then Bill 68. That was aimed to take the right to strike away from thousands of healthcare workers. What was that like for someone who'd been a family doctor for decades?
3: Well, I'm sure it wasn't easy. It's not easy for any member of a caucus when you're dealing with the labor issues, because it's emotional. And when things get emotional, it gets sometimes out of control, and it's just human nature. So it was not easy, I'll tell you. At the same time, we were concerned that we could be able to achieve basically some fiscal balance. And I think it was important for us to try to do that. But I remember the debates and the protests. It wasn't a whole lot of fun. But if you're in it for fun, then you should be going into the exhibition rather than the House of Assembly.
2: Now, you also served in the Buchanan and Cameron governments. Given the financial scandals and turbulence of those previous PC eras, how radically did John Hamm change the premier's office?
3: I think everyone had his style, whether it was, of course, from Buchanan to Roger Bacon and Donald Cameron and so forth. So I saw different things, different styles, and I enjoyed working with all of them. But, to me, there's just no one like John Hamm. I became very, very attached to him. He was very loyal, not only to me, but to everyone. And everyone, he was compassionate and kind. And so for us, it's difficult not to become attached to him. But if he believed in something, he would do it, whether it was politically correct or not. And I think, he had a lot of very strong characteristics that basically made him special.
2: Do you have a favorite memory of your time together?
3: Well, I remember once I was doing the budget and we're going to table it, and he was going to go for back surgery. And I moved his chair just to get to the clerk just for a second, and I was going to put it back. And then the House we all sat down, and the premier missed his chair because of me. And anyway, I was appalled, and the premier was more concerned about me than he was about his back. And that's the kind of person that he was. And we laughed about it many times after. So he's just a regular guy. And at the same time, he was able to do things that people thought he wouldn't be able to achieve. They said he wouldn't be elected. We used to say that if he ever got elected, he'd be a great premier. And lo and behold, in 99, we went from third place to first place during the campaign, and we achieved over 30 seats. And it's an amazing story, and it's one that I'm sure that his family, Janessa, and all the kids probably hold very close to their hearts.
1: Neil LeBlanc, former finance minister in John Hamm's government, speaking there with the CBC's Amy Smith. John Hamm died this week at age 88. It's 20 minutes now after 5 o'clock on your Tuesday afternoon. CBC Music's Angeline Tetuweo tells the story of how a case of police harassment inspired a disco anthem that had a 5-week run at number one on the pop charts in 1979 and helped define a generation.
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5: The influence of Black music on popular culture is immeasurable, trendsetting, and historical, with billions of stories to tell. This is Way Back When on the Block. It was a defiant anthem for a generation. Donna Summer's timeless disco track, Bad Girl. Soared to number one on the charts, went 3 times platinum. It has stood the test of time, but it almost never saw the light of day. This song went from being a shell demo to a landmark triumph for the queen of disco. From an early age, Donna always had a profound love of singing, and music became an outlet for her to express herself, allowing her to break free from the confines of her conservative upbringing to embark on a new, daring journey of self-discovery, empowerment, and musical creativity. And she had it all. A sensational voice, masterful stage presence, and a natural gift for songwriting. She used the power of the pen to convey experiences occurring in the city around her, especially in women's lives.

0: Donna was greatly inspired by this newly emerging feminist movement. Female empowerment and gender equality. Feminism deeply resonated with Donna, which influenced the story she told through song to reflect women's voices and real-life experiences. The inspiration for Bad Girls started after Donna Summer's assistant went to Sunset Boulevard for an errand, when she was approached and harassed by a police officer who mistook her for a sex worker. When Donna heard what happened, she was appalled at the actions of the officer, and it inspired her idea to write a song about the lives of sex workers. The song dared to challenge the hypocrisy of society, sexism, and inequality. She started improvising lyrics for Bad Girls with the Brooklyn Dreams and finished writing the song in 1977. Bad Girls pushed barriers in a deep exploration of womanhood, bringing to light the lived realities of marginalized women, asking the question, don't you ask yourself who they are?
1: You ask yourself who they are.
0: Donna reflected real life in her music. She painted the picture authentically and vividly. She wasn't afraid to take on a daring topic because she believed in the record. But when Donna played Bad Girls for her label, they suggested that she should give the song to Cher instead. But Donna refused, saying she wanted the song for herself. So she shelved it. The song was left on that shelf for 2 years. Until one day, an engineer looking for space on a tape to record a new song came across the Bad Girls demo in the studio and immediately brought it to Donna's attention, which presented the perfect moment to bring the song back to life with its 1979 release. Bad Girls would be Donna Summer's biggest musical triumph, a timeless sing-along disco anthem that defined the genre. Released this week, way back when, on July 14th, 1979, it is Donna Summer's Bad Girls.

0: Summer there with Bad Girls. Thanks to our friends on the block for that edition of Way Back When. And the block airs weeknights from 7 to 9 on CBC Music or on demand anytime at cbcmusic.ca/the block. Well, coming up in the next half hour of the program, we are going to give an update on the Assembly of First Nations National Chief Cindy Woodhouse Nipicknuck. She shared her priorities during the first day of their annual General Assembly, and we're going to talk a little bit more about that coming up in the next half hour of Main Street. And we're going to tell you about the artist who performed this year at the Cavendish Beach Music Festival. Now, Connor Hurdle came back 11 years later after he was paralyzed in a devastating swimming accident when he was attending the music festival all those years ago. And he came back and performed this year. It's a lovely story there that we're going to share with you in the next half hour of Main Street. We'll have a full look at the weather forecast coming up as well. We know we are in for a little bit of rain overnight tonight and tomorrow. Hopefully, it will clear up by tomorrow afternoon. As we know, there's lots of things happening around the island right now as we celebrate the summer months. It's time now for the news with Cassie Williams.
1: Here is the CBC News for Nova Scotia. Good evening, I'm Cassie Williams. A 59-year-old man is dead after a house fire this morning in East Chesicook, about 40 kilometers east of Halifax. And around 7:30 this morning, first responders were called to a home on fire in the 1600 block of East Chesicook Road. Once the blaze was out, the remains of the man were found inside. An investigation into the cause of the fire is ongoing. In Cape Breton, five people are facing attempted murder charges after a serious assault in Eskazoni First Nation earlier this month. RCMP say two adults and three youths have been arrested, all of whom are from Eskazoni. Staff Sergeant Ian Campbell is the RCMP detachment commander. He says the victim remains in hospital in very serious condition.
2: It was on the street in a residential area in Eskazoni, and a large group of people descended upon the victim, and there was multiple strikes to different parts of his body.
1: Campbell says RCMP are continuing to investigate, and anyone with information or video footage is asked to call the Eskazoni RCMP. Four agricultural companies have been selected for the province's Seafood and Agriculture Strategic Investment Fund. Ben Dornan has that story.
3: The announcement was made outside East Coast Wild Blueberry Limited, which received $600,000 through the initiative. Brandon Millen co-owns the company with his brother Jonathan and says the money will help them scale up rhubarb production. They recently added the crop to their list of products, which includes blueberries and cranberries.
4: So right now there's, I would guess last year there was probably 200,000 or 300,000 pounds of rhubarb grown in the province. I know ourselves this year we produced 700,000 pounds, and our goal within the next 3 to 5 years is to have 10 million pounds in the province.
3: Millen says the money is going towards equipment like an industrial slicer, a freezing and refrigeration tunnel, and a laser sorter. Agricultural Minister Greg Morrow gave a speech Monday at the announcement.
5: This is a bold project and exactly what this fund was designed to encourage. Success in agriculture today is about supporting innovation, not only at the field level, but after the harvest.
3: Also associated with the program, Iking Brothers Farms Limited received $400,000, Maritime Gourmet Mushrooms Incorporated got $500,000, and Vetus Vines Incorporated received $235,000. Ben Dornan, CBC News, DeBert.
1: The government unveiled its new fleet of firefighting helicopters today, four choppers that will take on a variety of roles. Natural Resources Minister Tory Rushton says the new machines are versatile.
6: When a call comes in, every minute counts. These helicopters give our team the ability to get eyes on a situation quickly, reach areas that are difficult to access by ground, and support the crews working on the ground. They can drop water with precision, help to protect homes, communities, and critical infrastructure.
1: Also in the news, the government unveiled its new fleet of firefighting helicopters today, four choppers that will take on a variety of roles. Natural Resources Development Minister Tory Rushton says the new machines are versatile, as I mentioned, and a naming contest resulted in new names for the four helicopters. Each one is named for a bird, with the word spirit before the names Osprey, Eagle, Hawk, and Falcon. Some honorable mentions submitted but not chosen for the new choppers are Choppy McChopface and Donair Force One. Well, more than 80 years after it sank, the Terra Nova is still helping polar science. Robert Falcon Scott used the ship on his fatal research expedition to the South Pole. Now, a modern expedition is using new technology, documenting it in three dimensions. But it also faces unique challenges. The CBC's Peter Cowan is on board the research ship Atlantis with more.
7: See if it starts to change direction.
8: On the bridge of the research vessel Atlantis, they're tracking two icebergs. Bruce Strickrod is the chief pilot for the submersible Alvin. They're getting too close. He has to cancel the afternoon dive.
9: You can't control everything, right?
8: This is the second shipwreck the Royal Canadian Geographical Society is studying on its expedition to the Labrador Sea. Terra Nova ferried Robert Falcon Scott on his doomed quest to be the first to reach the South Pole more than 100 years ago. Later, during the Second World War, it sank off Greenland, ferrying supplies. Now they're capturing thousands of underwater images of the shipwreck to create a 3D model. Dwight Coleman is the head of ocean imaging for the Woods Hole Oceanographic Institution.
10: There hasn't been many that have been studied in this amount of detail, so we're quite fortunate with the camera system that we have to be able to collect this information.
8: Today's dives are the last chance to gather data about this shipwreck before the expedition returns to Massachusetts. Peter Cowan, CBC News, on board the research ship Atlantis off the coast of Greenland.
1: And that's the CBC News to this hour.
0: Thank you, Cassie. It's 21 degrees right now in Sydney. It is getting cooler as the day goes on. We can expect some cloudy skies with showers near midnight. Risk of a thundershower overnight. Wind from the southwest gusting to 60 and a low of 14 degrees tonight. Cloudy with 60% chance of showers early in the morning and a risk of a thundershower. Clearing later in the morning with wind from the southwest gusting to 40, becoming northwest 40 in the afternoon. High of 24 with humidity at 29, making it feel much, much warmer tomorrow. UV index 7 or high. Clearing in the evening with some cloudy skies and a chance of overnight showers again tomorrow night and a low of 16. Looks like a mix of sun and cloud for Thursday with a high of 26 degrees expected for the day. It is 19 degrees in Escazoni, Grand Tang at 24, Inganish Beach at 25 degrees, 20 degrees in Reserve Mines. It's time now for our daily business report.
11: Good afternoon. We have new data on car prices today. Shows that prices are coming down a little bit. This is from Auto Trader's quarterly price index. It shows that the average price of a new car in Canada is down more than 2% year over year to $63,000. The price of used cars is down as well. The average price for a used vehicle is $36,000 and change. Those prices, though, are still a far cry from where they were pre-COVID. And that lack of affordability comes at a time when, according to Auto Trader, most consumers care about affordability above anything else. Barish Akurik is the Vice President of Insights and Intelligence at Auto Trader, and he told me that things are getting better just slowly.
12: In the last few years, the availability has improved slightly. Again, compared to where it used to be, it's still below because, again, 45 million fewer cars are in the market. It has improved. So there are more cars coming into the market, especially both on the new and used side. But again, if you look at the average prices, they have come up.
11: When he says that prices are up from before COVID, it was just 7 years ago that the average used car price was $26,000. So an increase of $10,000 between then and now. Let's look south of the border now to U.S. inflation numbers. We've seen a cooling of inflation for the month of June. Prices dropped 0.4% from May to June, which doesn't sound like a lot, but it was the largest monthly drop in prices in 4 years in the United States. Part of that drop was based on falling oil prices and a trend that we know has since reversed. But if you exclude food and energy, core prices stayed flat in June. Fetcher Kevin Warsh called the numbers, quote, positive relative to expectations, but did say today that it is far from mission accomplished when it comes to taming U.S. inflation. Still, Cash Paschutin from First Avenue Council here in Canada says that at the very least, the June numbers should prevent the need for an interest rate hike.
13: Rates not going up certainly bodes well for the economy, the consumer, and also the markets. Markets don't like to see rates go up. And so all of that overall is certainly a positive surprise.
11: Speaking of rates, we'll get the next interest rate decision from the Bank of Canada tomorrow morning. It's expected to remain the same. And we'll get our own inflation numbers for June on Monday. Finally, we could see a class action lawsuit against StubHub. It is a proposed lawsuit right now. It was filed by a New York ticket buyer who alleges deceptive practices and fraudulent misrepresentation by StubHub, the massive online ticket reseller. Those allegations are tied to CBC reporting from last week. They uncovered connections between StubHub and large-scale ticket scalpers. It also uncovered that CEO Eric Baker runs a hedge fund that itself engages in millions of dollars worth of ticket reselling on the platform. And so this New York ticket buyer, Louis Sankini, argues that if he had been aware of those connections, he would not have used the site to buy tickets, as he did for a New York Red Bulls game in 2024 and for a Kiss concert in 2023. And so between World Cup ghost tickets and this new proposed class action, we are far from done talking about the ticket resale marketplace. For CBC Radio, I'm Paul McGowan.
0: Thank you, Paul. It's 20 minutes now ahead of 6 o'clock on Tuesday afternoon. Assembly of First Nations National Chief Cindy Woodhouse Nipanek shared her priorities during the first day of their annual General Assembly. She said that while First Nations are pleased with the meeting with First Ministers has been set for the fall, chiefs will continue to push for progress on ongoing issues. She spoke specifically about the inquiry into the RCMP's surveillance of First Nation leadership going back to the 1970s when it first revealed by the CBC Indigenous Investigation.
14: Now, if the federal and provincial governments think that we are going to drop everything for the First Ministers' Conference, they have another thing coming. Along this work, we will ramp up our advocacy on many issues we have been working on since the last assembly. There is the work being done to eliminate discrimination in the second generation cutoff in the Indian Act, because First Nations must have the authority to determine their own citizenship. There is our demand that First Nations policing finally be recognized as an essential service, and our call for an inquiry into the unacceptable RCMP surveillance of First Nations leadership going back to the 1970s. This includes the call for the full, unredacted release of all documents related to this police surveillance. You deserve to see those notes, and not blacked out either.
0: She also called Ottawa's update of the First Nations Clean Water Act disappointing and said it, quote, fails to clearly designate First Nations rights to clean water.
14: On the final day of spring, Canada finally released an updated First Nations Clean Water Act and announced a $4.6 billion infrastructure investment. While the funding won't close the gaps, we talk to the chiefs all the time that will put those resources to work. So it's disappointing that this new bill fails to clearly designate First Nations rights to clean water, because no sum of money will distract from the red flags we see in this new clean water bill. Sadly, it represents a step back from the progress that was made with Parliament in 2024. Now they've given us a new bill, and source water protection is weak and subject to a provincial veto. Amendments are going to be required, and rights holders, you must be provided with the opportunities to provide your perspectives to the parliamentary committees reviewing that bill this fall. That means committee members need to start traveling to communities that are living through a water crisis every day. They need to see that for themselves. They can't stay in an Ottawa bubble over here.
0: That was the AFN National Chief Cindy Woodhouse Nipanek in Ottawa today. Over the weekend, Lindsey Graham, the brash, hawkish, longtime senator from South Carolina, died. He was 71. The medical examiner in the preliminary report said the cause of death was an aortic tear, though that hasn't calmed speculation it was something far more nefarious, despite a lack of evidence. Lindsey Graham had been a fixture in American politics for decades, often at the forefront of advocating for American military intervention abroad. In recent years, he underwent a dramatic transformation from Trump critic to Trump champion. Writer Will Salatin wrote a 7-chapter polemic on Graham's evolution for the bulwark, and he makes this argument that Graham is actually a perfect case study for how the Republican Party became the party of Trump. He spoke to front burner host Jamie Poisson about some of the reasons behind Graham's loyalty to Trump.
15: There are people who believe that Lindsey Graham capitulated to Trump, collaborated with Trump for no good reason. He accomplished nothing. Lindsey Graham didn't believe in anything. He had no policy interests. That is not true. And what I found when I wrote the history of this is that at every moment when Lindsey Graham was defending some corrupt thing that Donald Trump was doing domestically, Lindsey Graham was simultaneously lobbying Trump for some foreign policy interest of his. And it was generally to intervene. It was in a place like Syria or Iran. Lindsey Graham developed a strong interest in Ukraine. And you can see Lindsey Graham's influence today in the fact that Donald Trump went to war in Iran, that he went in to Venezuela, that he became more supportive of aid to Ukraine. Lindsey Graham influenced all of that. The irony is that the reason why Lindsey Graham believed in Trump's ability to do all of that was that Donald Trump was, in Graham's eyes, a strong man. He was willing to do things other people wouldn't. Going to war in Iran is an illustration of that. Mm-hmm. But the catch is, if you elect a strong man as your president, he may do things that a hawk likes abroad, but he will also do things domestically that those of us who believe in civil liberties oppose. Donald Trump has governed as an authoritarian at home for the same reason he has done what Lindsey Graham wanted abroad, and that is that he is by nature, Donald Trump is by nature, a strong man.
0: That was writer Will Salatin on Front Burner, and you can listen to the full episode wherever you get your podcasts. 15 minutes now ahead of 6 o'clock on this Tuesday afternoon. The temperature has cooled off a bit. Temperatures between 17 and 25 degrees across the island right now. Every summer for the last decade, Dublinshore's Conor Hurdle has traveled to PEI for the Cavendish Beach Music Festival. It's a special place and a highlight of the season, but being there brings back some tough memories, too. 11 years ago, he was paralyzed in a swimming accident while on the island for the Country Music Festival. Since then, however, he's found an even greater joy in music, forming his own band, Hurdle, in 2023. The band was tapped to play the festival for the first time this past weekend. So the CBC's Linus Mulheron caught up with him last week ahead of the big show.
16: Why was it important for you to keep on going back to the festival?
17: It's something I was doing for probably 3 years before this happened. And, you know, I love country music. I love going with my friends. Just I'm a big people person. And after the injury happened, I didn't really want to change anything about my life and what I would normally do. Obviously, there's a lot of barriers for me being in the chair, but, you know, to still have the ability to go to the festival with my friends and listen to country music and enjoy myself. I didn't want to change anything because this happened. You know, I'm still human. I still get to live my life and enjoy the things I like to enjoy. So it, it's definitely the very first time I went back after this happened. You just take a step back and a breather and, you know, it's emotional, nervous, you know, the whole works of it, but just an important step forward, I guess you could say, in a healing, not to sound too emotional, but in a healing sense, it helped to go back. And every year it's just an amazing time. I have an amazing group of supporters. That's been one of my things through this whole injury is my family, my friends. You know, I am just very lucky to be surrounded by some great people. So they make going back an amazing time for me. They make this whole injury as best as possible for me. And yeah, I mean, this year will be different, obviously going back and playing, just a full circle moment type of thing. Yeah, it's crazy to think about how where it started, where your life takes a complete turn to now you're singing on the stage with some of your best buddies. It's a pretty cool situation.
16: How'd that come about? Like, how'd you get that opportunity?
17: Yeah, part of the process of a band is, like you said, reaching out and gigging. And our main goal in the end of this is to have all originals of our own be big enough that we can go festival to festival every summer. And so yeah, last summer started getting up a list. Of course, I knew about Cavendish, but a list of all the different festivals around the Maritimes and whatnot. And September, October is usually the time you start applying to these. So you fill out a form, obviously, the band name, any original music, your socials, all that good stuff, and you submit it and hope for the best. Because they don't reach out if you get declined or whatever. You either don't hear or you hear that you got accepted. So we go on a guy's trip every year with my father and uncle and cousins and brother and whatnot. This year we ended up in Montreal to watch the Habs and Leafs, and just happened to get an email actually the day before we were supposed to go to the game. So it kind of just caught me off guard. We were sitting in our Airbnb and the email popped up and I was like, oh, okay. Didn't expect this to happen while we were on this trip or at all, really. It just, you know, you put those forms out there hoping for the best. And anyway, I instantly texted the guys. I was like, you know, if you can get on your phones real quick, I have something really cool to tell you. So, yeah, again, I would have liked to have them meet and tell them that way. But no, sent them a screenshot and everybody was ecstatic. And we really started preparing right then and there and was like, all right, this is our first big thing. Let's make it good. You know, obviously, Connor, it's a big thing for you too, going back and playing there. But yeah, just really exciting, really cool email to get. Yeah.
16: What do you think it's going to be like on that stage?
17: Yeah, it's not the main stage, which I never expected to get on this early to begin with, but to just be there in general at the tailgate stage, whether it's 50 people or 100 people or whatever, either way, it's going to be surreal. It, again, just the full circle moment of having your life change and then being able to play on the stage just down the road from where it happened, it'd be pretty damn cool. Yeah.
16: What are you hoping for from that experience?
17: Again, the nerves are probably going to be through the roof. But I think we're prepared enough that we can all surpass that. But, you know, like I said, we're prepared. We have a tight show. I hope it goes as well as I'm thinking it will. The boys have put in a lot of work behind the scenes. Everybody are just, you know, they want this to be a good show, and hopefully we can make an impression on all our hopefully new fans that are there, maybe a couple management guys and girls that are there watching us. And you know, it's an opportunity for us to hopefully keep moving on and getting more big gigs like this, and hopefully keep expanding our horizons per se.
16: Will the friends who went to the festival, who you've been to the festival so many times with, are they going to be there in the crowd?
17: They have Hurdle shirts. They have Hurdle hats. They're excited to see us there, too. It's a quick set. It's 45 minutes. So that's a bonus and not a bonus. Usually when you're out playing gigs downtown and stuff, it's 3 hours and it's long. But this, you can go out, go full force, have the energy in the crowd like we love to do. And, you know, those people out there, mom and dad are coming. I know a couple other family members and friends, and I think the group that stays at the cottages with us is 15 to 20 people. So I mean, at least we'll have them there all dressed up in Hurdle merch and fired up for us as well. I never thought, you know, we're going on year 11 now. I never thought 11 years ago, after breaking my neck, you know, that we'd have a band and be singing at Cavendish. It wasn't in my mindset at that point. And it's crazy to think how stuff like that just happens. You know, maybe I didn't have my injury, maybe this band wouldn't have happened. Maybe we wouldn't be on Cavendish. I mean, you can play the what-if games a lot, so I try and stay away from that. But it is, in a sense, like, if this didn't happen, would I be here? Who knows? It'll be emotional. When we play Some Will Rise, I'm going to try and hold it together. Obviously, it's the story of my injury. But, again, I'm surrounded by the boys behind me and beside me playing in the band, and all the people in front of me. I know they'll be there rocking and cheering us on to hopefully keep the emotions in check.
0: That was Connor Hertel speaking with the CBC's Linus Mulheron. Connor is the lead singer of the band Hertel and performed at the Cavendish Beach Music Festival this past weekend. By all accounts, the show was a smashing success. Here is Sun Will Rise, which was inspired by the recovery from a life-changing swimming accident that left Hertel paralyzed 11 years ago.

0: That was Hurdle with Sun Will Rise. Well, later on the evening edition of Q, Fiona Sauder has made a name reimagining classic literature for the modern stage. The multi-Dora Award winner is now turning her attention to Kenneth Graham's kids' novel, The Wind in the Willows. Fiona joins guest host Jill Deacon to talk about her new Shaw Festival production and why she thinks kids' worldviews are a superpower that adults need to tap back into. That's on Q, everywhere you get your CBC podcasts, and this evening at 9 on CBC Radio. We'll have one last look at the weather forecast coming up. Well, we have some cloudy skies tonight, and we can expect some showers near midnight. There is a risk of a thundershower overnight. Wind from the southwest gusting to 60 with a low of 14 degrees. And for tomorrow, chance of showers early in the morning and the risk of a thundershower clearing in the morning with some wind from the southwest gusting to 40, becoming northwest gusting to 40 in the afternoon. Temperature at 24 degrees, humidity making it feel like 29. The UV index tomorrow is 7 or high. Mix of sun and cloud on Thursday with a high of 26 degrees. Well, that's it for Main Street Cape Breton. I'm Jennifer Ludlow. Thank you so much for tuning in. Gabrielle McLeod is our associate producer and technical director. And we will talk to you tomorrow.
1: Honorifics. Titles like Mr., Mrs., Doctor, or Captain. In the world of marketing, when honorifics are attached to products, does it mean they are the best? Or does it give them a sense of respect and authority? Just ask the Colonel.
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1: 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Then in half an hour, it's As It Happens.
3: Hello, I'm Neil Kirksall. More than a century after a 12-year-old Scottish stowaway was rescued off the coast of Newfoundland, his great-great-granddaughter tells us about visiting the beach and meeting the descendants of the woman who saved him.
4: It's okay by the pool or by the water. I think when I leave to go home, it might be another story.
5: It's pretty gnarly. Like, I have a crappy air conditioning unit in my apartment. So, yeah, coming here and, yeah, staying in the shade. I have a little fan.

0: Canadians traveling south are warned to do so with caution. It's hot, very hot. Environment Canada has issued extreme heat warnings across Ontario, Quebec, Manitoba, and the Northwest Territories as temperatures rise to dangerous levels in some places. The extreme heat, just another example of increasingly wild weather across the country. And as Jennifer Yoon reports, it's all being made worse by climate change.
1: Hey, 3, 2, 1.
2: The sound of sweet, cool relief. It feels like 46 degrees in Toronto today. Many coping any way they can, like Andrea Gilmer, firmly planted at an outdoor pool.
3: I've been here like the past 3 days in a row.
2: Much of Canada is under a heat warning today. The weather system responsible is huge and wide-ranging, says Environment and Climate Change Canada meteorologist Jeff Coulson.
4: Stretching all the way from Montana and southeastern Saskatchewan through Manitoba, all of the province of Ontario, all of the states bordering the Great Lakes pretty much, and parts of western Quebec. So this is
2: the air quality, also a concern for millions. In Montreal,
5: the outside literally looks yellow.
2: The sky looked apocalyptic as the weather system trapped wildfire smoke in the air.
6: We've always had heat waves, even before climate change, but in many ways, climate change is supercharging them.
2: On top of global warming, climate researcher Zeke Housefather is worried about El Nino this year. The natural warming cycle can wreak havoc on the weather, and it's still growing in strength.
6: And the models that we have, you know, 14 different modeling groups all around the world, have pretty stunning forecasts for what is likely to happen later this year.
2: The heat wave has already been deadly this year. In Europe, a record-breaking heat wave led to 10,000 excess deaths.
7: And a lot of these heat events that we have seen have been virtually impossible without climate change.
2: With more extreme heat events expected and with an aging population, Arizona State University heat researcher Jennifer Van Oss worries more people will die because of the heat.
7: So increase in vulnerability and increase in temperatures is bad news unless we can figure out ways to adapt to that as a society.
2: That includes building health infrastructure, Van Oss says.
8: The climate crisis is still with us, and our commitment to fighting it is absolute.
2: Yet, Canadian Prime Minister Mark Carney fast-tracking major oil and gas projects in response to American tariffs and the war on Iran, even as he acknowledges
8: the changes we have made will mean that our emissions will be higher in the next few years than they were projected to be under the previous government's plan.
2: Housefather says that's short-sighted.
6: You know, climate physics aren't going to change just because our politics do.
2: Ultimately, he says, the world will have to address climate change. And the longer we wait, the worse it's going to get. Jennifer Yoon, CBC News, Toronto.
0: Michigan officials believe lettuce could be the source of the cyclosporiasis outbreak. The parasite has sickened thousands in that state, but cases have also been found all over the United States. So far, the Public Health Agency in Canada is not investigating any possible outbreaks here, but experts say Canadians should be aware of the increased risk when heading south. Health reporter Tashana Reed has more.
9: I just thought I had food poisoning. I mean, I have never been so exhausted in my life.
10: Christina Serafino of North Carolina is one of thousands of Americans infected with cyclosporiasis, the gastrointestinal illness caused by a parasite.
9: Tuesday of last week, I went and I got tested. About 2 days later, I tested positive.
10: The center of the outbreak in Michigan has more than 3,300 cases reported. Officials say they are investigating a possible link to lettuce and salad greens, but said other food items cannot be completely ruled out. The Centers for Disease Control and Prevention says it's investigating another 5,000 potential cases, and cases have been reported in 30 states since the start of the year. The CDC says cases in Ohio, Michigan, West Virginia, and Kentucky are all connected. Physician Dr. Frieda Fisher in Atlanta says patients can have extreme symptoms.
11: Patients are reporting having diarrhea episodes 14 times a day, even 40 times a day. So
10: the infection is treatable with antibiotics, but puts the elderly, young children, and immunocompromised people at risk. And if untreated, symptoms can last for weeks.
11: If you're having diarrhea like that, then it's important to go and see a doctor. Ask to be tested for cyclospora.
10: Experts say the rare pathogen carries a long incubation period, and symptoms can take up to 2 weeks to appear.
12: So if you go around and ask people what they ate 7 to 14 days ago, Maybe they know, maybe they don't. It's very difficult to recall.
10: Jennifer Ron-

0: Schoenholm is an associate professor at McGill University in the Faculty of Agricultural and Environmental Sciences. She says another challenge finding the source is the shelf life of the usual suspects.
1: Most of the things that they've eaten associated with Cyclospora, raspberries, lettuce, herbs, they will have been expired and thrown out by now. So it's hard to go back to the source of the food because everything's so perishable.
0: The Public Health Agency of Canada says it's not investigating any Cyclospora outbreaks in Canada, although they see nearly 240 cases each year, mostly linked to travel. Lawrence Goodrich, a food microbiologist at the University of Guelph, says if you're traveling south, be cautious.
2: And this outbreak is so distributed across the country that Canadians who do travel to the U.S., I think, need to be vigilant.
0: Some tips: eating cooked vegetables, washing and practicing safe food handling guidelines, or consuming produce grown in Canada. Tashauna Reid, CBC News, Toronto.
3: Coming right up, backtracking as guardian of the Strait of Hormuz. U.S. President Donald Trump changes his messaging a day after suggesting ships would have to pay into American coffers to pass through. Plus, the Assembly of First Nations raises concerns about stalled clean water legislation and a lack of consultation on major projects at its annual summit. And later, we'll bring you this story. Fire, floods, and intense heat. Severe weather is impacting Canadians and costing you money.
4: I didn't know it at the time when we had set up our insurance that there was extra coverage for things like this.
3: I'm Morgan Black in Edmonton. On Your World Tonight, find out what you need to know about rising insurance costs and why you may be on the hook for more than you think. U.S. President Donald Trump has changed his mind about charging ships to use the Strait of Hormuz. Instead, he says Gulf countries will make what he calls massive investments in the U.S. That country restored its naval blockade of the strait today, with the president insisting he will keep the waterway open for all ships except those servicing Iran. Meanwhile, the U.S. and Iran continue to exchange strikes, leaving the interim peace deal very much in tatters. Julia Wong is in Washington with the latest.
5: Another day of fighting in the Middle East as U.S. fighter jets streak across the sky, dropping missiles over targets in Iran. Iran reciprocated, launching its own attacks on U.S. assets in the Middle East. U.S. President Donald Trump announced today the U.S. would not be charging a 20% fee to commercial ships crossing the Strait of Hormuz, a plan he shared Monday, despite international law saying waterways must be free of charge.
6: I thought it was good. I was called by different people, different countries, kings and emirs and all of the people that we all know and we all love, and they've been very strong partners.
5: Trump says instead, countries will compensate the U.S. differently.
6: The Gulf states are going to invest a tremendous amount of money into the United States, and that was very satisfactory to me. I think it's actually much better.
5: But Nader Hashmi, a Canadian and a Middle East politics professor at George Washington University, says there are other reasons Trump is flip-flopping.
7: He had to backtrack and announce a reversal of policy to save face, to make it seem like the United States is not acting in an openly hypocritical way. But I think all of this put together really highlights the total incoherency of U.S. Middle East policy, specifically with respect to Iran.
5: And Hashmi does not expect those investments Trump alluded to will actually happen.
7: I'd be very surprised if there was any serious, financial offer that was made by these Gulf states to invest in the American economy. So I think this is largely posturing, and it's really damage control.
5: Meanwhile, oil prices have surged in recent days. And with so much uncertainty, this may only just be the beginning, according to Patrick DeHaan with Gas Buddy.
8: The U.S. president has kind of alluded to the fact that he's tired of this memorandum, the ceasefire. And so it's really unknown whether this could last into Labor Day into the month of August.
5: As for whether a peace deal can be reached, Hashmi says it's complicated.
7: because there is no military solution. There's only a diplomatic solution. And I think it's going to have to entail some sort of concession from the American side that at least for the foreseeable future, Iran is going to retain control over this body of water.
5: A solution that may not be palatable to the U.S., but Hashemi says it may be the reality until either the U.S. or Iran concedes. Julia Wong, CBC News, Washington.
3: The case of a prominent doctor from Gaza being held in Israeli custody is gaining international attention. Israel's military claims Dr. Hussam Abu Safia is a member of Hamas, but his family denies it and fears for his life. He's one of more than a dozen doctors who have been detained without charge for more than a year. Senior international correspondent Margaret Evans reports.
9: Dr. Hussam Abu Safia, director of the Kamal Adwan Hospital in northern Gaza, with a message to the outside world back in February 2024. He's saying his hospital, full of injured, will face a humanitarian catastrophe unless urgent medical supplies are allowed to reach Gaza. Abu Safia's voice was one of the strongest to detail the suffering inflicted on Palestinians during the first year of Israel's war in Gaza following the Hamas-led October 7th attack in 2023, a voice that fell silent the day Israeli troops took him from the hospital and the patients he'd long refused to leave. That was some 18 months ago. His sister, Samahir, still waiting for his return in Gaza. She denies Israeli claims that her brother was a Hamas operative. They took him from his work while he was wearing his white coat, she says. They didn't take him from a battlefield. She fears she won't see him alive again after his lawyer was granted a rare visit, reporting what he described as a marked deterioration in the doctor's health, that he'd been beaten. Israel has held Abu Safia as what they call an unlawful combatant, which allows Israeli authorities to detain individuals without charge indefinitely. The Israel Defense Forces told CBC News Abu Safia is suspected of involvement in terrorist activities, but ignored our queries as to proof or why he hasn't been charged.
10: I'm sure that if there was any evidence, that would come in the form of an indictment. There are no charges.
9: Tirza Leibovitz is Deputy Director of Physicians for Human Rights, Israel, challenging claims by the Israeli government that Abu Safia's health is not in danger, petitioning the Supreme Court for his release, along with that of 13 other Gazan doctors being held without charge.
10: These are personnel who have witnessed some of the atrocities happening in the hospital. Once they have been in the Israeli detention system, they are also witnesses of what is happening there.
9: The UN has expressed alarm over widespread allegations of systematic abuse of Palestinian prisoners in Israeli jails. Israeli Prison Service has persistently rejected such allegations. Dr. Mohammed Abu Salmiya is the head of Gaza's Al-Shifa Hospital. He says he was tortured during 7 months of incarceration without charge before he was released earlier this month. The occupation seeks to break the will of Palestinian doctors inside Israeli prisons, he says. It wants to destroy their morale, something in short supply in Gaza. Margaret Evans, CBC News, London.
3: Lebanon and Israel have resumed talks in Rome. Late last month, the two sides agreed to an end to fighting. The deal called for the disarmament of militant groups and Israel's withdrawal from southern Lebanon. Neither of those has happened yet. The talks are being brokered by the U.S. and do not include Hezbollah. The Assembly of First Nations is meeting in Ottawa for its annual gathering. On the agenda this year, concerns over the federal government's new clean water bill and Ottawa's plans to fast-track major projects. Olivia Stefanovic explains why the AFN worries the impact from both may undermine not only the environment, but also the rights of First Nations.
11: Oh. 2024, this year's annual General Assembly officially opened. More than 100 First Nations leaders and community members marched in honor of water.
12: We need to protect water. We need sustainable water.
11: Greg Sarazen is chief of the Algonquins of Pickwakanagon First Nation. Located just 120 kilometers west of Ottawa, the community struggled for 40 years to get a clean drinking water system.
12: There needs to be legislation that ensures safe, clean, sustainable drinking water.
11: The federal government introduced a bill last month to ensure all First Nations have that guarantee, but it doesn't explicitly say it's a human right, something that was included in the previous version of the bill.
13: And we're actually getting ready, I think, to go to war for water on behalf of our communities.
11: Brendan Mitchell is AFN Regional Chief for Newfoundland. He says First Nations are sliding down the federal government's priority list.
13: Previously in meetings with the former Prime Minister, at three times I heard him state in a meeting like this that no relationship was more important to him than his relationship with the Indigenous people of Canada. I've yet to hear our current Prime Minister say that. I want to know where we stand.
14: So it's disappointing
11: that AFN National Chief Cindy Woodhouse-Nepinak says First Nations are worried Ottawa is watering down human rights protections to make it easier to push through its major projects agenda.
14: Our rights are our rights, and this land is our land.
11: Still, many First Nations leaders say they want to be involved in Prime Minister Mark Carney's economic development, but they say they want to be brought in on the onset of project planning and see benefits for their communities.
15: What about us? Who's holding all the risk when it comes to environment?
11: Kelsey Jacko is chief of Cold Lake First Nations in Alberta, where two new oil pipelines are being pitched by the provincial government.
15: Like, we should be the Saudis of Canada, right? There's a lot of money, trillions of dollars come from our lands, and you know, when it's all trickles down, it's really nothing. And no, it's more about equity.
11: Carney says the proposed new pipeline to the West Coast will be built in full partnership with Indigenous peoples, and a meaningful equity stake will be offered. But what that means in reality is something First Nations leaders gathered at the AFN this week are still waiting to see as they navigate a new relationship with the federal government. Olivia Stefanovic, CBC News, Ottawa.
3: Indian police say the killing of a young Punjabi singer may be connected to Canada. Three men have been arrested in India, but Punjab police allege their chief suspect lives in Canada and knew the victim. They want to question him. As Susan Ormiston reports from Ludhiana, there are no charges filed, but the singer's family is pressing for answers.
16: Yashinder Kaur was a 29-year-old Punjabi singer popular on social media and in a Punjabi film. Suddenly, one night in May, she went missing in her home city, Ludhiana. On the last night of her life, police say she was shot in the head and the chest, and her car and body dumped in a canal. Her murder touched off a wild media frenzy, fueled by police, that the chief suspect in the case had fled back to Canada. In May, Punjab police arrested three men as accomplices, parading them before the media with black hoods covering their heads. They say two guns recovered are registered to a man, Sukhwinder Singh Brar. Forensics on the weapons are still pending. Police say Brar is a permanent resident of Canada, and they want to question him about his relationship with the singer. According to Kaur's family, the two shared a long-distance friendship, celebrating his birthday in India in January, and with talk of marriage, before, they say, they discovered he was already married in Canada. A cousin, Gurinder Pal Singh, is pleading for Canada to get involved.
17: We urge the Canadian government, and we seek his deportation to India.
16: But with no charges yet, and a case still to be tested in Indian courts, there's no process yet to engage Canadian authorities. If he is indeed in Canada, CBC has confirmed he's listed as a director in a Calgary construction business and owns a home there, but he has not responded to attempts to contact him. The RCMP and Calgary police told us they've had no contact regarding the murder. Daljeet Kaur,
9: The singer's mother feels helpless.
18: My child, come back to me. Nothing feels right. Nothing feels good anymore. My daughter wants justice.
9: The family fears that will be a long time coming. Susan Ormiston, CBC News, Ludhiana, India.
3: 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Professional women's soccer is coming to Manitoba. The Northern Super League says its seventh team in the women's league will be in Winnipeg. The first expansion team in NSL history was founded by two very popular soccer figures from the province. Storied coach Rob Gale and retired NSL star player and Olympic gold medalist Desiree Scott.
19: Growing up in Winnipeg, I dreamed of playing professional soccer. The problem was there wasn't a professional league here. There wasn't a professional team here. If I wanted to chase that dream, I had to leave home. Like so many Canadian players of my generation, I had to build my career somewhere else. After today, the next generation won't have to.
3: The expansion will officially kick off in the 2027 season next April. Extreme weather happens, but as the planet warms, it's getting a lot more extreme and a lot more frequent. All those fires and floods often come with an emotional toll and a major financial one. And many Canadians are also discovering that the more frequent natural disasters are to blame for rising insurance costs. Morgan Black has that story.
20: Floods, fires, and storms.
21: It's off, Corey! Oh my God!
20: Across the country, extreme weather is causing more destruction more often.
22: It kind of just ruins everything.
20: When Edmonton resident Sarah Dano heads downstairs, she gets emotional.
22: It's tough.
20: After historic rainfall in Edmonton, her basement has flooded twice. The flooring ripped out, unearthing more damage. What remains is a damp smell and furniture and baby toys piled high.
22: Last week, at the beginning of July, we heard that our claim is gonna possibly be denied because of seepage. And I don't know what seepage meant.
20: Dano is one of thousands of homeowners across Canada who are navigating the insurance system after severe weather strikes.
23: And this is just an ongoing, growing concern.
20: Rob Dupree with the Insurance Bureau of Canada says Canadians are paying more to protect their homes, cars, and belongings.
23: Because Canada is just becoming a riskier place to do insurance.
20: The cost and scope of what insurance covers is also changing.
23: And the reality is many people might not be aware of the details of their insurance policy. They just assume that everything's covered.
20: Dano discovered she was not covered for the water damage in her basement.
22: I didn't know it at the time when we had set up our insurance that there was extra coverage for things like this.
20: Extreme weather is costing insurers more than ever. For example, Statistics Canada says homeowners insurance in Alberta increased by 400%, pointing in part to severe weather.
23: We can't change Mother Nature, but what we can do is build more resilience.
20: Brian Ness is trying to convince governments to do just that.
24: If governments don't take proactive steps to adapt to a warming climate with more intense rainfall, the bill to maintain our infrastructure will increase on average to the end of the century by $15 billion per year.
20: He's the director of adaptation research at the Canadian Climate Institute. He suggests governments must change as the climate changes.
24: We can't just use the same old building codes we've always used. They need to be updated to reflect the fact that there will be more wind trying to tear the roofs off houses.
20: But for now, many Canadians are stuck paying the price for weather they cannot control.
24: There's limits to what people can do individually.
20: For Dano, the cost goes beyond money.
22: It's going to put our family plan behind.
20: All she can do is take a closer look at the fine print and hope for better weather ahead. Morgan Black, CBC News, Edmonton.
3: This is is Connor Hurdle at the mic with his country brand Hurdle performing on stage at the Cavendish Beach Music Festival on Prince Edward Island this past weekend. It was his band's first time playing at Atlantic Canada's largest outdoor concert. But that's only part of why the 32-year-old Nova Scotia man says it was so special.
0: Just the full circle moment of having your life change and then being able to play on the stage just down the road from where it happened.
3: It is a swimming accident in the summer of 2015, while he was in the area for the very same festival with friends and family. It left him mostly paralyzed from the collarbone down. That meant some dark times for someone with a love of sports who was learning to play the guitar. But rehab helped that.
0: They try and give you different avenues to deal with what had happened. And writing is a big one. Journaling, I guess, per se. But with me loving music, I said, well, geez, why don't I try writing some songs?
3: One of those songs is Hurdle's debut single, Sun Will Rise. It was released in January, and it's about his injury and journey as a quadriplegic and about brighter days ahead. Keep up the battle from dusk till dawn. Sun will rise, storm's gone. Hurdle says he and his bandmates are dreaming of making it big and will do all they can to make it to Nashville. But even thinking about where he is now, he still finds it hard to believe.
0: I never thought 11 years ago after breaking my neck, you know, that we'd have a band and be singing at Cavendish. It wasn't in my mindset at that point. And it's crazy to think how stuff like that just happens.
3: Thanks so much for being with us. This has been Your World Tonight for Tuesday, July 14th. I'm Salima Shivji. Good night.

0: This is CBC News serving the Maritimes. Good evening, I'm Cassie Williams. Here's some of the stories we're working on. A 59-year-old man has died after a house fire about 40 kilometers east of Halifax this morning. RCMP say first responders were called to the fire in East Chesacook around 7:30 a.m. Once the flames were out, the man's remains were found inside. An investigation into the cause is ongoing. Halifax RCMP are asking for the public's help after shots were fired in North Preston last night shortly before 8 o'clock. Police say officers were called to a report of shots fired near the intersection of Kane Street and Clarence Street. No word on any injuries. In New Brunswick, a judge has sentenced an inmate whose escape from the provincial jail in Shediac prompted an RCMP public alert in February. Todd John Lewis received a six-year sentence. RCMP in Nova Scotia say Highway 103 near Granite Village, Shelburne County, remains closed in both directions and is expected to remain closed for several hours while a large commercial vehicle is removed. There is no detour available, and the Mounties say to expect long delays. More and more New Brunswickers are becoming victims of fraud, and according to the latest research from the Financial and Consumer Services Commission, people are especially vulnerable when they're dealing with a major life change. And the New Brunswick government has challenged an accusation that it violated an interprovincial trade agreement. And I will have more news at 7 o'clock.
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4: Hello, I'm Neil Kirksall.
5: Good evening, I'm Chris Howden. This is As It Happens.
4: Wrong face at the wrong time. For the second time in a week, U.S. immigration agents shoot and kill a driver and later say that neither of those men were actually who they were after.
5: Sour grapes. A U.S. congressman wants Quebec to lift its restrictions on American wine sales. We'll ask him how he recommends Canada fight back against the tariffs enacted by his commander-in-chief.
4: Local heroes. More than 150 years ago, Newfoundlanders saved a young Scottish stowaway who was found walking barefoot on the sea ice. Now, his great-great-granddaughter has visited the island to say thank you.
5: Blockbuster, Washington State's Attorney General, tells us why he thinks the courts are the best place to try to stop the mega merger between Paramount and Warner Brothers.
4: Sweet dreams are made of this. Later this year, 80 athletes will descend on an IKEA in England and run a marathon entirely inside that store.
5: And the stuffy that dreams are made of. Norwegian superstar Erling Haaland returns home with a World Cup souvenir, a taxidermied raccoon hugging a bottle of booze. We'll talk to the Dallas store owner who sold that to him. As It Happens, the Tuesday edition, radio that discovers one man's trash panda is another man's treasure.

0: In less than a week, there have been two deadly ICE shootings during traffic stops in the United States, one in Texas and yesterday one in Maine. A neighbor has identified 26-year-old John Sebastian Duran Guerrero from Colombia as the man shot by an ICE agent in Biddeford, Maine. The Maine Immigrants' Rights Coalition said he was legally allowed to work in the U.S. and was on his way to work when he was shot. The Department of Homeland Security said that the officer fired his weapon, fearing for public safety, as the victim attempted to flee the scene. But there have been conflicting reports. A Maine senator says he was originally told that the man tried to use his vehicle as a weapon. He was also told Mr. Guerrero was not the target of the operation. Now Reuters is reporting that ICE is suspending most vehicle stops. Mary Hayes lives in the neighborhood where Mr. Guerrero was shot. We reached her in Biddeford, Maine.
1: Mary, when did you realize that something wasn't right, that something was happening in your neighborhood?
2: When I got a notice from the Biddeford Buzz, which is like a neighborhood online community page, It just said that there was a shooting, and it said that it was on Fulham Hill. And I live right around the corner from there. So I looked out my window and I could see that it was getting sectioned off by the police. So I went out and went to the end of my street to see what was going on.
1: And what did you see?
2: That's when I met a Saco police officer, and I could see that the white car had bullet holes in the windshield. I could see that the driver's side window was blown out. I could see a man's legs from his waist down laying on the ground. And then I could see police officers and, you know, what you would expect, ICE agents running around. But then I went around the other corner. So that was on Hill Street. When I went around to Pool Street, they had that sectioned off too, because it's part of the intersection. And that's where I saw the man's wife and his daughter. And I can tell you what I saw and heard there, and that is I could hear his wife scream in agony, the most horrible sound you can imagine, saying, "You left my daughter without a father. You took her father." And she's just, you could just hear her pain, and you could feel her pain. Her little girl crying. She's got a little pink backpack laying on the ground. She's kneeling down. And their father and the woman's husband is 200 yards away, laying on the ground dead.
1: Just hearing you describe it, it's so vivid, Mary. I certainly got goosebumps as you. It sounds like it's burned into your memory.
2: It made me make a sign and join a protest yesterday for the first time in my life. And I'm 65 years old. I'll never forget it. Just that, I think because I can relate to how it would be if it was my family. But just that woman's pain, that little girl just realizing she's never going to see her father. He went to work. He got shot. That man got shot in front of his house. He was going to work. He wasn't a criminal. He wasn't wanted. You know, Biddeford is a mill town where everybody's hard working. When I say we're a mill town, we were built by immigrants. And, you know, 90% of the people in Biddeford have French last names. We have a Franco-American festival every year. He was a legal person getting up and going to work. And he's not here today.
1: To be at that protest and at any protest for the first time ever, as you said, what was that like for you?
2: First time in my life. It was powerful. It was peaceful. It was a peaceful, but it was a way to kind of your frustration that you don't understand how we've come to this. They're not even dragging people out of their cars. They're just shooting them and then dragging their dead bodies out. How does anyone listen to that mother and not want to do something, anything?
1: Do you think, Mary, I know not everybody knows each other, obviously, but do you know of any efforts, or will you be reaching out to that family, that household now?
2: I don't even know where she is. If I was her, I don't think I'd go back to that house. So I don't know. I didn't even know them. I never saw them before. But I just felt like, I don't know.
1: In terms of what?
2: There's got to be a point in your life where you can't just sit back anymore. Yeah. And when people say enough's enough, it's the truth. And we've got to come to that. Enough is enough. I don't know how anyone heard her cry and not had tears in their eyes.
1: Mary, I'm so glad we could speak. I know this is not an easy time. I appreciate this, and please take care.
2: Okay, thank you.
0: We reached Mary Hayes in Biddeford, Maine.

0: The events took place 158 years ago, but they're still informing Morag Connolly's life today. In 1868, Ms. Connolly's great-great-grandfather, John Paul, stowed away on a boat departing Greenock, Scotland for Quebec. He was just 12 years old. But he and a handful of other young stowaways never made it there. When the ship ran aground off the coast of Newfoundland, they were thrown overboard. And John Paul likely would have died there if a woman on shore hadn't spotted him and some other boys out on the ice. Ms. Connolly was told that story as a young girl, and this week she finally visited Highlands, Newfoundland and Labrador for the first time to see where her ancestor was saved. We reached Morag Connolly in Toronto.
1: Morag, you've been able to stand on that beach in Newfoundland now. How did that feel?
2: It felt absolutely unbelievable. It was so emotional, and actually to be standing on the beach beside Dawn McInnes, who's great-great-grandmother saved my great-great-grandfather. Yeah. It was like an out-of-body experience. Unbelievable.
1: What is your earliest memory of hearing this incredible story?
2: John Paul's daughter was my great-grandmother, mm-hmm. and she died when I was four, and she lived beside me. Mm-hmm. So I used to visit her all the time as a youngster. So she used to tell us a story if we ever complained about being cold. She would say, just remember, John Paul walked on the ice in his bare feet. It's not that cold.
1: That's a pretty good one to have in your back pocket.
2: I've always known the story because I knew his daughter. So the story was real, even though it was 158 years ago now. Yeah. It was real to me and my family.
1: It's incredible and wonderful that it was documented and then shared orally as well. How did he end up on this ship, your great-great-grandfather?
2: Well, the children in those days played down at the harbour, and he was with his pal one day, and obviously they just decided to go on adventure. They went on an adventure, but it was a huge adventure that lasted 6 months.
1: And he was ultimately thrown overboard. Why?
2: Well, the ship ran aground on the ice off Newfoundland, and they'd been at sea for 5 or 6 weeks, and the boys were very badly treated by the first mate, mm-hmm. and the captain kind of seemed to go along with what the first mate was saying. So when they got to the ice, they decided that there wasn't enough provisions for the boys. So although John Paul stowed away with his friend, there turned out there were 7 stowaways on board the ship. So 6 of them were put off on the ice, mm-hmm. and one called Peter Curry was allowed to stay on board because the captain knew his family.
1: 2 of the children died, as I understand it.
2: His friend was one of the ones who died. Mm.
1: What did he share about the impact of that kind of loss?
2: Well, as far as we know, he was so ill when he was found because he was in his bare feet. He was very poor, so I just can't imagine how anybody, especially a 12-year-old after being at sea for 5 or 6 weeks and being starved, could manage to walk 12 hours on the ice before he was found. So he was snowblind and obviously had bad frostbite on his feet. So he'd have been very poorly, you know, when mm-hmm. he was saved.
1: And do you know if those, I mean, those are things that you don't, that stay with you, you know, as you get older as well, those physical ailments. Did that ever come up in the stories that your relatives told you?
2: No, he appeared. I mean, he went on to get married and he had 12 children. Yeah. And he worked as a riveter in the shipyard. So he doesn't seem to have had any huge lasting effects from it. He did die quite young. He died at 56. Mm-hmm. So possibly there could have been things that caught up with him in later years.
1: You mentioned the McInnes family. Catherine McInnes was the woman who spotted him on the ice. And then she called
2: yes.
1: for help. What did her descendants, you know, they were there with you, as you said. What did they tell you about what their side, you know, had heard growing up?
2: Don McInnes, well, he actually didn't know the story until about 25 years ago, when somebody knocked on his door and asked, is this the McInnes house? Because I'm a descendant of a story and we want to thank your family for saving them. So Dawn then started to ask the people around the village, and the older people did remember the story of the boys on the ice. So Dawn then started to research it herself, and the people in the Historical Society near Highlands decided to commemorate the memory of Catherine McInnes and the stories by putting up storyboards down near the beach.
1: Yeah. I've seen some photographs of those storyboards. So others outside of your families can learn about the history as well. I mean, your families have now been linked. Well, will forever be linked. But do you imagine making this trip regularly, or are they planning to come over to see you?
2: Well, I would love them to come to Scotland to see me, because Dawn McInnes and his wife Lorraine have been absolutely wonderful to me, and they definitely inherited Catherine McInnes's genes as far as looking after travellers that appear on their doorstep. So I really want to return the favour. It was great to be able to say thank you to them, because otherwise I wouldn't be here. If John Paul hadn't been saved, none of us would be here, all us descendants, and there's lots of us.
1: Morag, it's really made me smile speaking with you. Thank you for this.
2: Oh, thank you. Thank you for listening.
1: My pleasure. Safe travels home.
2: Right. Thank you. Bye.
0: Morag Connolly is the great-great-granddaughter of Stowaway. This is backwards. What was his name? John Paul? Sorry, and this is, it says J-O-N-H here, and for some reason that confused me. The stowaway John Paul, we reached her in Toronto.

0: It's rare for United States Supreme Court justices to testify before Congress, but today two, Elena Kagan and Amy Coney Barrett, sat before the House Appropriations Subcommittee and requested millions of dollars more to boost the Supreme Court's own police department and the security at the Capitol building. Justice Barrett told the committee about threats that she has personally experienced. Here's some of what she had to say for the record.
1: They have required me to, my children, to think about and see things that children should not have to see or think about. One example is when threats to my life were particularly intense a few years ago around the time of the Dobbs leak. My security detail sent me home with a bulletproof vest and I carried it into my house, put it into my bedroom, dropped it down on a table, turned around and my 12-year-old son was standing in the doorway of my bedroom. And he wanted to know what it was and why I had it. And I didn't know how to respond because maybe I lack imagination, but I didn't expect that performing this service was going to put me in the position of explaining to my children what a bulletproof vest was and why I had to wear one. It's also been reported in the news that roughly 6 weeks ago, I was the victim of a swatting incident. At that point, one of my teenage sons opened the door to go out with friends and saw in our street, it was full of police cars who had responded to a false report of gunshots and raised voices in my home. I was very, very grateful that I had Supreme Court police outside my home because they were able to stop and meet with and explain to the county police that it had been a false alarm, and so the police did not actually attempt to enter our home. As Justice Kagan said, federal judges across the country, throughout the judiciary, including the Supreme Court, continue to do their jobs without fear or favor, but the threat level is really high.
0: For the record, Supreme Court Justice Amy Coney Barrett testifying before the U.S. House Appropriations Subcommittee today.

0: a pair of cowboy boots, a bottle of barbecue sauce, various artisanal dry rubs. There are any number of things that I can imagine taking home with me from a trip to Texas. But until now, this was not one of them.
1: The Norwegian team is back home after losing to England at the FIFA World Cup quarterfinals on Saturday, and Erling Haaland stepped off the plane with a unique souvenir.
2: What says American tourism, right? Like a taxidermied raccoon holding a bottle of whiskey. Haaland stepped off the plane with his new furry friend yesterday before meeting with his country's king. He posted his own picture on social media with the caption, "It followed me home."
0: That's right. Football phenom Erling Haaland may not have returned to Norway with a traditional World Cup trophy, but he did go home with the stuffed carcass of a raccoon clasping a bottle of liquor. And it began following him during a visit to Wild Bill's Western store in Dallas, Texas last month. Julie Newport is a co-owner of Wild Bill's. We reached her in Dallas.
3: Julie, Vogue magazine was the first to alert me and many others of this new souvenir, this accessory that he picked up. What do you make of all of this attention? Have you been featured in Vogue before?
4: Well, obviously never been featured in Vogue before. And, you know, we were literally boots on the ground in the store anticipating, you know, high traffic time the day before the match. And I started to get phone calls from Norwegian media, completely unaware that he'd stepped off the plane with the raccoon.
3: And so if we go back to the day that he came to the store, it's a couple of weeks ago, June 30th, right? Did he just drop in, or does an international footballer call ahead?
4: Well, someone from his team called ahead the night before. We didn't know who it was. The day of the match, someone had come in saying, "We think this is going to happen. We just need to tick a few boxes." So then we went ahead also and made sure we had some extra security. And then we got about a half an hour heads up, or so we thought. We ended up seeing their bus go by because they were staying in the hotel very near to the store. So my team said, "I think that's the team, right?" So we got the phone call, and literally 10 minutes later, while I was outside kind of assessing the crowd on the street, he came in behind me. So I turned around, followed them in the store, and obviously welcomed them in.
3: Yes. And he wasn't alone.
4: He had two other individuals with him, plus his videographer. Okay. I believe one was a FIFA representative and someone else's security. And we walk in the store and I said, "What can I help you with today?" And he says, "I want a hat." But he was looking around the store. You know, our store is set in this beautiful historic neighborhood of downtown Dallas, and it feels, smells, and looks very authentic. So I think he took a moment to just take it all in.
3: Oh, that's pretty cool.
4: Which is when and so I took him up to the hat bar and got him situated with my team to get him sized in the hats. And then the kit crew showed up a couple minutes later, and then a couple teammates. And, you know, what was meant to be a 15, 20 minute, you know, little shopping trip turned into like an hour and a half of lots of fun, right?
3: And line dancing lessons too, I hear?
4: And line dancing lessons. Oh, yeah, it was, oh my gosh, it was so much fun.
3: Are they good dancers? Can they keep the step?
4: So yeah, we wanted to start slow. So we gave them a 10 count line dance.
3: Okay.
4: And honestly, Erling and the guys, his teammates didn't want to do the line dancing. They probably didn't want to be caught on camera doing something wrong, but the kit crew, they were more than happy to get in the front and center of the store and do the line dancing with Emma.
3: Just incredible memories for you and your staff, obviously. So how did it go from all of that? You know, he came in saying, "I want a hat," to then he walks out with a taxidermied raccoon.
4: Yeah. And don't forget the shirt. The shirt was a big surprise for us,
3: yes,
4: too, right?
3: I want to ask you about the shirt, too.
4: Yeah. So the raccoon was something I think, you know, he had noticed when he'd first come in. And that's, you know, it's kind of an icebreaker. You walk in, you're like, "What kind of store am I walking into?" And then you see the silly taxidermy and you see one of, you know, the old video games. And I don't know. I think it was just, I think what could have gravitated him to this was just that the experience was fun. It was authentic. And you know, it would be a great reminder of his visit to Dallas and to our store. And the fact that he was holding it, like he was on the plane, you know, getting off the plane, I think he was saying to everybody, like, Dallas was a blast.
3: Yeah. Well, right? He knew it would get attention for sure.
4: Yeah. I mean, obviously.
3: I think it's, you know, the label name is Whiskey Raccoon. It's holding gin. How did it end up in your inventory?
4: Well, we came across a supplier for like authentic Western type goods that are cow hides and leather. And they have a collection of taxidermy in their line. And we were at our show a couple years ago and we thought how much fun that would be to have in our store. Cause we've got a big mantle, big fireplace in our men's boot department. And so again, it's testament to, I think the fun, the playfulness that we are, but also, you know, in a setting, you know, we carry very beautiful products in our store, but it's about the time and the experience, the education you get on how to wear these items and the right fit for these items. So it's a good balance of, you know, quality with some fun.
3: And he has an online poll again. His social media team knows what they're doing. He's looking for some name suggestions. Cowboy, Ranger, Tex, and ROW, Raccoon on Wheels, obviously, are some of the contenders. Do you have a favorite?
4: I think Ranger would be amazing.
3: Yeah. Okay. Well, we'll see what he lands on.
4: We'll see.
3: You mentioned the T-shirt. He has now made that T-shirt famous. What does it say? Mm-hmm.
4: Y'all can kiss my Dallas. You know, it's funny. There was a young lady who came in that same night. So we normally, we close during the World Cup at 8. And Erling and the team had left around 7:15. About 7:45, this young lady comes in up to the register and has the shirt. And I was talking with her as if she was there for the experience because there were still a couple customers in there. And she said, no, I just saw this on Instagram, so I had to run in before you closed. So what that told me in that instant was that he had already posted it online and it was already taking effect, whatever that mm-hmm. was. And so by the end of the night, we had, you know, people coming in, buying the T-shirts. And then we woke up in the morning and it was like craziness for our online sales.
3: Julie, I'm so glad we could speak. Thank you for this.
4: Thank you.
0: Julie Newport is the co-owner of Wild Bill's Western Store in Dallas, Texas. That's where we reached her. Now here's Casey Musgraves with Everybody Wants to Be a Cowboy.

0: From her most recent album, Middle of Nowhere, this is Kacey Musgraves with Everybody Wants to Be a Cowboy.
1: We're going to take a short break now. When we return, some Democrats are trying to convince provinces to put American alcohol back on liquor store shelves. I'll speak with a California congressman who's made his case to Quebec's premier.
0: And we'll hear from one of the U.S. attorneys general who's suing to stop Paramount Skydance from acquiring Warner Brothers Discovery. He'll tell us why he believes the proposed mega merger isn't just illegal, it's also dangerous. I'm Chris Howden.
1: And I'm Neil Kirksall.

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1: Hi, Brittany Wenzel here. Coming up tomorrow on Cape Breton's Information Morning. A Nova Scotia study shows kids in care need a lot more than just free tuition to help them get into and stay in post-secondary education. Also, Anna Rack will take us down to the Cruise Pavilion to continue her series of spotlight interviews with vendors. And we'll hear how the Restaurant Association feels about its members keeping employees tips. That's Wednesday on Information Morning.
0: The news is next. Coming up in half an hour, it's Commotion.
2: Okay, so right now, it seems like putting on a music festival is more financially risky than ever, and that is all because of climate change. Heat waves and wildfires are forcing the music industry to make some big changes. The group chat's here to talk about it. Let's get into it.
3: This is CBC News. It's 7 o'clock. Good evening. I'm Cassie Williams. Here's what's making news this hour. A man guilty of 11 financial crimes was sentenced today to 5 years in prison in New Brunswick. Daniel Bard's case in Moncton Provincial Court has been delayed for years and involves multiple victims from southeast and northern New Brunswick. CBC's Caitlin Beliveau was in court for the sentencing and has the details.
4: It literally changed the lives of every single person in that courtroom.
5: Victims have been waiting years for Daniel Bard's financial crimes case to come to an end. On Tuesday, a sheriff took the 61-year-old away in handcuffs and a blue jail-issued suit. Bard was found guilty in May of 11 financial crimes, including fraud and money laundering. During two trials, victims testified Bard promised them multi-million dollar loan deals and never paid them back. Some of the crimes took place when Bard worked as an executive at a municipally funded economic development agency in Moncton. Judge Anne Richard said Bard only cared about his own personal profit. The Crown called his acts financial violence. Once Bard is released, he will have

0: really apologize for everything I've done to these people. Ayeed says the damage is irreparable. Bard's lawyer, Nelson Peters, declined to comment outside court. The Crown declined too. Caitlin Beliveau, CBC News, Moncton.
1: A 59-year-old man is dead after a house fire this morning in East Cheswick, about 40 kilometres east of Halifax. It happened around 7:30 a.m. First responders were called to a home on fire in the 1600 block of East Cheswick Road. Once the blaze was out, the remains of the man were found inside. The investigation into the cause of the fire is ongoing. The government of New Brunswick has pushed back on accusations it violated a national agreement on interprovincial free trade. Lawyers for the province say it did not discriminate against an out-of-province contractor. Jacques Poitras has that story.
2: The province's lawyer Mark Hyten told the hearing accusations from Ontario-based JewelMac that the province is being protectionist like U.S. President Donald Trump is just color. He said this is really about a simple contract dispute. JewelMac says the province imposed extra stringent requirements on its work and demanded frequent design changes, which it didn't do with local contractors. The complaint was filed under the 2017 Canadian Free Trade Agreement, which was designed to reduce interprovincial trade barriers. Another lawyer for the province, Connor O'Neill, suggested to an engineer who did design work for JewelMac that the province wanted changes because his designs were inadequate. The engineer, Tomas Kalenda, said he gets asked for changes about 20% of the time elsewhere, but in 50% of cases in New Brunswick. O'Neill also pointed out to JewelMac's CEO, Derek Martin, that the company that replaced JewelMac on Miramichi's Centennial Bridge was from Nova Scotia and was not a preferentially treated New Brunswick firm. Martin said that was a different decision process. The hearing will wrap up Friday. Jacques Poitras, CBC News, Fredericton.
1: And farmers across PEI have been getting money to delay their hay harvest until tomorrow to protect threatened bird species. But one agricultural specialist says the money they receive is not enough to recover costs. Participating farmers are given $25 for each eligible acre they don't harvest before July 15th. After then, young birds like bobolinks usually have flown their nests. Eric McDonald is Agriculture Climate Action Specialist for the province.
3: Since 2008, the incentive rates have only been changed once, so we've had a very small increase in payments, but certainly it's still not enough to cover the costs of what land farmers are actually taking out of production. So it's really often the recognition from doing the right thing that they're seeking.
1: McDonald says around 1,200 acres are usually enrolled as part of PEI's Alternative Land Use Services program. Here's the weather forecast for Cape Breton as issued by Environment Canada. I'm Cassie Williams. Partly cloudy this evening with showers and a risk of thundershowers overnight. Winds southwest 30 gusting to 50, lows near 17 degrees. Showers ending in the morning, then clearing, but a risk of thunderstorms early in the morning as well. Winds 20 gusting to 40, highs of 24. Wednesday night, clear skies, a low of 15. And for Thursday, a mix of sun and cloud and highs of 26 degrees.
4: Hello again and welcome back. I'm Neil Kirksall.
5: And I'm Chris Howden. This is As It Happens, the Tuesday edition, part two. Coming up.
4: Poor choices. A U.S. congressman says California winemakers are being unfairly punished by Quebec's ban on American alcohol, and he wants to get the cross-border booze flowing again.
5: Courtroom drama. The mega merger between Paramount and Warner Brothers is facing a legal challenge by a dozen states. Washington's attorney general tells us the deal is bad for workers and movie lovers.
4: And lifting her spirits just a bit, we'll meet a 103-year-old Nova Scotia woman who finally fulfilled a dream to leave the ground in a hot air balloon. Stay tuned.
5: It's one of the biggest proposed acquisitions of its kind. If Paramount Skydance were to officially purchase Warner Brothers for $110 billion US, it would combine two of the world's largest media companies into one massive entity. And billionaire father and son Larry and David Ellison would become majority owners of both movie studios, Paramount Plus, HBO Max, Comedy Central, CBS, CNN, and much, much more. Well, a group of Democratic attorneys general, led by the AGs from California, California and Washington State are fighting to prevent that. They say the mega merger isn't just

0: bad for consumers, it's unlawful, and they filed a new lawsuit to stop it. Nick Brown is the Attorney General for the state of Washington. We reached him in Tacoma.
1: Attorney General Brown, we've certainly covered the concerns that people have, many people have, to this kind of consolidation. But why do you believe this deal is illegal?
2: Well, as we set forth in our complaint, we believe that it violates many different provisions around creating an anti-competitive marketplace and violates our antitrust laws. And we think it's going to be not only harmful for consumers, but does violate standing law. And so, you know, we don't bring cases just to enforce or go against bad policy. We do so when we think there are violations of law that we can prove in court, and sending those out yesterday was a really important step for us.
1: Paramount, as you've likely seen, is accusing you and your fellow attorneys general of misunderstanding antitrust law, and they're arguing that streaming giants, Amazon, Apple, Netflix, for example, have changed the entertainment landscape, and that means, in their view, that your concerns about a lack of competition, that's just obsolete, they're saying. How do you respond to that line of thinking?
2: Well, yeah, I think, you know, in one way, it's important to put some historical context on these type of mergers. You know, for generations now, we've seen in various industries when big corporations merge with together to form these mega corporations and they get any sort of pushback from state or federal regulators, their first line of defense is always that we just simply don't understand, and that the industry or the market has changed, and that they're doing something new and the you know, sort of groundbreaking. But the antitrust laws that we're enforcing have been in the books now for many years, and simply because the industry has changed, it doesn't mean that the core tenets of the law have changed dramatically. And, you know, we think that there's a very good case to be made that this type of consolidation across different types of media markets, both in cable news and in the movie production and distribution, that the laws that are on the books to protect consumers from this are readily available for us as a tool. And despite what is obviously a changing market, that doesn't underlie the very basic facts here. So I'm not surprised when the pushback from Paramount. Of course, they've got a bunch of lawyers and lobbyists who are going to make this case. But we feel really good as a coalition of states that the basic tenets of the antitrust laws need to be protected against exactly this type of misconduct.
1: One of the other things they're raising, as you know, is, you know, Paramount is warning that one of the unintended potential consequences of this could be that jobs will be lost. In a statement after your suit was filed, Paramount said, quote, delaying this transaction will only harm entertainment workers who've already suffered over recent years as technology has disrupted their livelihood and cost California tens of thousands of entertainment jobs, unquote. You said part of the reason you're doing this is to protect jobs. Are you worried that it could do the opposite?
2: No, I mean, we're not. And I think one of the easy sort of signs to point to that sort of undercuts what Paramount is saying is that now for many months, as this merger was contemplated and talked about publicly, you've seen a real outcry in the entertainment industry on all different facets, from people expressing some pretty grave concern about the workers who are really the backbone of this industry. People are really concerned about their jobs when you have this type of consolidation. We know, as sort of a basic tenet of the marketplace, when you have more players in any sort of industry and you have more competition, that tends to drive the economy. When you get massive consolidation and creation of mega corporations like this deal, you get job losses. That's not unique to the media empires or news or cable or movies. But we have seen direct outreach from the labor force who were worried about this deal, and many of whom are now applauding the efforts by Attorney General. So I don't think that's a valid concern. I think that really, you know, the backbone and the heart of our case is to protect this industry and to make it more competitive, which will then protect more jobs for people.
1: And we were seeing that the Writers Guild of America has filed suit against this as well. The fact that, I mean, yep. You said that some of these arguments are the usual go-tos in these kinds of situations. What does it signal to you, though, at this stage, that these are the arguments they're making? What does it tell you, if anything, about how they're feeling about what you've brought forward?
2: Well, look, no individual, no company likes to get sued or accused that they're breaking the law. And, you know, the those that are controlling Paramount, and in particular, you know, these are some of the wealthiest people in the world who don't want to see their bottom line profits interfered with and don't want to get pushback from regulators. So the pushback that we're getting is something that always happens when those controlling some of our biggest mega corporations have to be held accountable for it. So, you know, they've got a good team. They've got some really great lawyers and business folks there. We're going to continue to do this fight. I know we have our work cut out for us, but you know, we brought the case because we think it violates the law, and we think it's in the best interest of protecting the workforce and the industry.
1: Given the wealth that we're talking about here, Larry Ellison, one of the world's richest people, very close to the U.S. president, Donald Trump has made it clear, it's no secret to you, that he is supportive of this and wants to see CNN acquired. Knowing that, do you and your colleagues have the resources to keep this fight going?
2: Yeah, absolutely. We wouldn't bring a case unless we thought we could see it through the end. And the collaboration across the states is going to be very important. And I don't think the public in my state of Washington or any of the states that are participating in this case, or frankly, that are just observing it, I don't think they want regulators to back down against powerful people. I don't think they want us to say, sorry, we can't bring this case because the fight is going to be too hard, because the people that are running these corporations are too rich or too connected or too powerful or too political. That is not what the American public wants of the people that represent them. They want us to take on the hard fights and take on and enforce the law against the most powerful people and everybody else. And I know, just talking to my constituents here in the state of Washington, they want us to put up a good fight when we see something wrong. And, or, you know, I think that they would be highly disappointed in all of us if we simply said, no, we're scared because of the connections. That's not how we operate. We operate to enforce the law, and we're going to do that no matter who the opponent is.
1: Attorney General Brown, good to speak with you. Thank you.
2: Appreciate it. Thank you very much.
0: Nick Brown is one of 12 attorneys general suing to prevent Paramount Skydance from acquiring Warner Brothers. We reached him in Tacoma, Washington.

0: Emily Weil is still riding high from riding slightly higher than the ground. Recently at a fair in Nova Scotia, the 103-year-old had the chance to get in a hot air balloon and go soaring, if hardly soaring at all counts as soaring, which, frankly, Ms. Weil doesn't really think it does. Still, as she told our colleagues in Halifax, before all the excitement, the day started like any other, with her sitting in the sunshine.
1: Well, first of all, I just sat out and enjoyed the sunshine. And then my daughters picked me up. We went to, I think it was Kingston, Washington, and there was a hot air balloon. And I was excited because that's what I went down to see. I thought maybe I might get up into it, but I maybe got up that far, just enough that I know it moved. I had an awful job getting in. I couldn't, my legs were too short. They didn't want to go up over, but I did. And I was like a child at Christmas. I was really excited about it and have been ever since. It's like a dream that I said, what's the next for me? Who knows? Maybe jump from an airplane.
2: Do you think you're ready for a skydive?
1: Could be. You never know. If I keep on living, I'm just, instead of growing old, I'm growing younger, I think.
2: What was it like when the hot air balloon took off, like when it started to lift off the ground? What did that feel like?
1: So minor that I hardly felt it. And I said, take me up a ways, but no, they wouldn't. I couldn't even pay them to take me up. Just lift me up that high and then let me come down.
2: It's incredible that you're able to get into the basket of the...
1: Oh, it wasn't easy. I'm not going to tell you what I kept saying when they kept pulling me over.
2: Was it some bad words?
1: No, it wasn't bad. It was my body that was crying, saying, you're hurting my... But I won't say anything more. You know what they'd be hurting. I know the man that held my hand down below, he was laughing so hard because I was just screaming, you're hurting my... You know what?
2: Why have you wanted to ride in a hot air balloon? Why has that been...
1: I don't know. I guess old age. I think so. I wanted to do something that when I leave this world, I'll say, well, I did that while I was on Earth.
2: What do you think the key has been for such a happy, content life? Why have you been so happy?
1: Well, I had a good home life. I had good parents, and we all had to work. We never grew up lazy kids. We had to work or we didn't eat. And my grandchildren would say, well, Nanny, how much allowance did you get? I said, a plate and a chair behind the table and my meals. And that was my... Didn't you ever get an allowance? I said, no. Like every year we had a picnic ground and we'd go over for picnics and do little things. And we maybe got a quarter, 25 cents for that day. Well, you bought a lot of things for 25 cents. Today, I wouldn't want to think so. I wouldn't know what to tell you to say that I was unhappy because I would be telling a big fib because I'm not unhappy.
0: 103-year-old Emily Weil talking to CBC Halifax's Jane Sponigal about riding in a hot air balloon.

0: U.S. Ambassador Pete Hoekstra says it's mean and nasty. U.S. Commerce Secretary Howard Lutnick says it's outrageous, insulting, and nasty. And yet, despite their hurt feelings, every province except for Alberta and Saskatchewan is still boycotting American booze in response to Donald Trump's tariffs. That has hit American producers hard. One industry advocacy group calculates the lost export income in 2025 at $357 million for wine alone. And that's been hard on California winemakers. So now some Democratic lawmakers are calling on Canada to drop the boycott tactic. Senator Adam Schiff has posted a call for Canadian provinces to return bottles to stores, insisting that California opposes Mr. Trump's trade war. And a group of Californian members of Congress made a similar request of Quebec Premier Christine Fréchette, who issued a statement saying the province would hold the line. Congressman Mike Thompson led the Californian appeal to Premier Fréchette. We reached him in Washington, D.C.
1: Representative Thompson, Quebec's premier, as you may have seen, is not budging. Her statement in part says, quote, "This measure will remain in effect as long as the United States maintains these unjustified tariffs. Our government will reassess its position when the American administration reverses these measures," unquote. Ontario's Premier Doug Ford is essentially saying the same thing. How do you respond to that?
2: Well, I think it's first important to recognize that what the President of the United States did certainly isn't reflective of all Americans. It's certainly not my position. Most members of Congress aren't enamored by his trade policies, and most certainly his tariffs. And the state of California couldn't be any further apart from where this president is. And we have such an incredibly wonderful relationship with our friends from Canada. And nowhere is that more apparent than with our wine trade. California makes the best wine in the world. We have long worked to establish a good trade relationship with our Canadian friends. And it's important to us, and it's important to our Canadian neighbors, that they have access to this fine wine.
1: How would it benefit Quebec and the rest of Canada to take your advice on this? Why would the provinces drop a tactic that seems to be getting the attention of Americans?
2: Well, two reasons remain paramount. One, it's the best wine in the world. And two, it is economically advantageous to Canada as well. You know, the market for American wine in Quebec is worth about $500 million U.S. dollars. So that's an important part of your economy as much as it is an important part of the California economy.
1: A Nanos poll conducted for CTV back in May suggested 82% of Canadians support these measures. They seem to be on side with this position economically. Do you think you can change their minds? I mean, how do you plan to do that?
2: Well, I think that the Canadians reflected in that poll are upset with the trade policies of the current United States president. I don't think that's reflective of, you know, ill feelings towards California winemakers, California wine, or access to the best wine in the world. And I understand that. No one is more frustrated with the trade policies of this administration as I am. I understand that completely, and I work daily trying to change that. And hopefully we'll be successful. We won't have to ask for a specific dispensation from the Canadian government in order to for Canadians to enjoy and have access to the best wine in the world. But until that happens, I would hope that we could work together to try and make sure that Canadians are able to access the greatest wine in the world.
1: What would that look like, that special dispensation? Are these conversations you're having separately in addition to, you know, writing to Quebec's premier? What's happening on that front?
2: Oh, yeah. No, we're working with Canadian officials on a daily basis, trying to work our way through this. And I understand it's tough. I get it. But I'm not going to stop trying, and hopefully I'll continue to have a good working relationship with our Canadian friends, and eventually we will get there.
1: what would be a better alternative, in your view, for Canada to show its concern and disdain for what the administration is doing in terms of trade, if not this?
2: Well, I don't think shutting off access to a product that the Canadian people are anxious to have access to.
1: They seem to be doing okay, though, right?
2: Oh, I don't know. A day without wine.
1: There's lots of wine in Canada as well, available and from all around the world.
2: Yeah, remember, that was the first miracle, in the Bible. So I think we should continue engaging in negotiations in regard to the entire trade package, but I don't think it's benefiting anyone to single out wine and take that shot.
1: If this situation was reversed, if the Canadian Prime Minister was saying the kinds of things that the U.S. President has been saying and imposed the kind of tariffs that the U.S. President has imposed, if Californians decided to boycott Canadian rye, would you tell them to drop that kind of a boycott?
2: I think we're talking apples to lemons here. And I don't think that exacerbating the issue helps. I think that we need in Congress to take back the tariff authority from the president. I think it's shameful that we acquiesced and relinquished that power to the administration. And we're trying really hard to do that. But in the meantime, the boycott on American products, specifically California wine, is not moving the needle. And so the only folks who are disadvantaged are Canadian consumers and California producers. And that's not getting us anywhere in this effort.
1: Any kind of movement on this at this point, as you know, would come across as capitulation. It would be used, I would imagine, by the administration as a sign of weakness. Is it really something Canada could do?
2: Of course they could. You're not getting out of this unscathed. Your economy taking a hit. And the people of Canada are taking a hit because they don't have access to the wines that they want to buy.
1: Representative Thompson, I appreciate this. Thank you.
2: Anytime. Thanks so much. And I look forward to us talking again soon.
0: Representative Mike Thompson represents California's 4th Congressional District. We reached him in Washington, D.C.

Mino is safely out, but Thomas is still inside, being menaced by a loud, bad creature, and the walls are closing in.

a spine-tingling clip from the 2014 movie The Maze Runner, in which people have to run through a maze while being chased by a screaming giant robot spider monster, and someone is yelling all the time. It's frequently referred to as science fiction, but I submit to you that it is science fact. I know what you're thinking. You don't go in mazes. Oh, no? Well, what about IKEA? A cursed maze, it takes hours to escape, if you can escape at all, in which you are irresistibly tempted by products you don't need and will not be able to assemble. I know what you're thinking now. There are no dangerous monsters in there. Why are you saying things that you know to be untrue? There are IKEA customers in there, and they are lost and angry. Now that you know I'm right, you will be surprised to hear about an upcoming marathon in Croydon, England, a marathon that will take place entirely within the local IKEA. 17 laps around the labyrinthine interior of the store, which will add up to the length of a marathon. 17 trips past Billy bookcases, Pwang chairs, Lock coffee tables, Malm bed frames, and, tantalizingly or nauseatingly, the Swedish meatball station. Inexplicably, every one of the 80 available spots has already been booked. Apparently, people are excited to run through a bewildering store that's hard enough to walk through. And it's not even taking place until December. To me, it sounds like a nightmare, but let's hope all those runners experience a May's December romance. Here's Julia Cunningham with The Long Run.

0: Julia Cunningham with The Long Run, and that will take us to the end of As It Happens for this Tuesday, July 14th.
1: As It Happens, we'll be back again for you tomorrow. I'm Neil Kirksall. Enjoy your evening.
0: And I'm Chris Howden. Good night.

0: Al Amin Abdul Mahmoud, and this is Commotion. Look, part of the sell of the World Cup is that it's a tournament that brings the world together. I think that's true to a certain degree. Look at all the stories of Mexicans and Koreans partying together, Boston and Glasgow becoming sister cities. But the World Cup also does the opposite. It highlights our division. It maybe forces you to think about the colonial histories that brought us to this moment. We saw that surface over the weekend, by the way, when a former Spanish prime minister posted a controversial article about France, who are their opponents in the semifinal. So today on the podcast, The Ugly Side of the World Cup. Shireen Ahmed is here to talk about it. Shireen, good to see you, pal. How you doing?
1: Good. I'm ready. I'm ready for the semifinal.
0: I bet you are. You're wearing your France jersey as we speak. We're talking on the day of that semifinal, but let's get right into it. So let's start with this article by the former Spanish Prime Minister, Mariano Rajoy, in the online debate newspaper. What did he say that caused so much debate?
1: So essentially, it's a xenophobic take on what national identity is. So he's basically saying that we're going to play France. And it's this very feeble attempt to try to garner national pride ahead of the semifinal. And he's accusing the France team to not actually have Frenchmen, whatever that means, because they're not white.
0: Right. I mean, like, there's an idea, like, I know what a French person looks like, and this looking at this France team, this prime minister is saying, you know what, that's not what French people look like. Spain's current prime minister, I should say, Pedro Sanchez, condemned the remark as xenophobic. How is this article actually being interpreted? Like, how is it being received by people?
1: So it's exactly that. Like, it's really important to remember, too, that dude is, like, a, like, right-wing person, and the party in power in the moment, Sanchez, they're more liberal centrist in Spain, which is important. I mean, my favorite thing is, you know, comments from Spain, because, I mean, Spain gets messy, and they get messy in the best of ways. And the transport minister in this cabinet, Oscar Puente, literally said that Rajoy is a post-Franco idiot. And that is my favorite comment about this. Like, the
0: Spain United gets messy.
1: Spain gets messy going back and forth. I wish they did in their parliament what they do on the pitch, because it's far less messy. So all of this to say, these comments are in line with what we've seen at the World Cup. There's huge anti-blackness, xenophobia, and it's specifically directed at black players. And of which, it's ironic because the star of Spain, the 19-year-old incredible Lamine Yamal, is not white and playing for Spain. So, like, does that apply to your own team, broski? What are we doing here?
0: I mean, let's get into this, because France is obviously the favorite to win the World Cup at this moment, have been the favorite sort of going in. They have looked unstoppable. This is not the first time they've been attacked like this. After knocking Paraguay out of the World Cup, there was a senator from Paraguay who went on this racist tirade on X against the French captain, Kylian Mbappe. She called him, quote, colonized Cameroonian trying so hard to pretend to be French. How did Mbappe respond to that?
1: So what I love about this is, you know, Kylian Mbappe replied publicly and said that she was disgusting, for which she doubled down and said he owed her an apology. Like, she's out there wiling. Like, I really don't understand what her point is, because she's got zero fact, zero tact. Like, and you don't go after, maybe it's the situation like we see a lot of, like, you know, sort of how old journalists try to make themselves relevant in the industry by writing some, like, dodgy hit piece. It's very similar to that. She's not relevant, and she's trying to make herself relevant by being racist. He did respond by talking about her. He said that Paraguay had an incredible run, and now what's going to be remembered is your comments about me. And I think he was incredibly astute. He's very well-spoken. And what I love about this specifically, although I support French diasporic football in France, the system of France is so problematic. And what Kylian Mbappe does is he forces the FFF, which is the Federation in France, to back him up by making a statement that they support him, where historically they kind of racist in their own policies. So I love this for everybody.
0: I think it's very difficult for the French Football Federation to sort of look at the players who are the stars of their team. I mean, we're talking about Kylian Mbappe, we're talking about Ousmane Dembele, and have to reckon with the fact that, like, the French identity publicly is kind of, at least at the moment, like, their hopes are pinned on those players, and they have to sort of figure out how to support those players.
1: Well, I mean, one of the most celebrated French players of all time, Zinedine Zidane.
0: That's the jersey you're wearing right now. Yes.
1: That's the jersey I'm wearing, who was rumored to take over from Didier Deschamps, who was the current manager of the team. He's Algerian Berber.
0: Yeah.
1: And his son, Luca, plays for Algeria. So, like, you are so connected. What I love about the French is they have this beautiful ability to put on blinders and pretend they're all white. Like, the days of Olivier Giroud are over, my friends. Like, let's get with Dembélé. You know what I'm saying?
0: It's quite a special thing to hear you say the days of Giroud are over. I want to come back to that in just a moment. But Shireen, France has gotten a lot of media attention and support because of these stories, I should say. But on the other hand, Iran's captain, who is Mehdi Taremi, had strong criticism for FIFA president Gianni Infantino, and there wasn't as much of a public outcry. Here's what Taremi said.
2: It's a disaster, World Cup. Disaster. I mean, FIFA. They have to solve every problem here, but unfortunately, they couldn't solve since the beginning. Mr. Infantino came to our changing room first game and he said, it's just the beginning, but it's group stage finish tomorrow. And we don't have our logistic people here. They don't have a visa.
0: So that's the captain of Iran sort of pointing out the fact that, like, they don't have the logistics people there for the team, and the group stage was just about to be over. He called the World Cup a disaster. How would you say Iran was treated at this World Cup?
1: Absolutely a disaster. Like, Taremi was right. He was very generous in what he said. It was a situation where Iran's support staff, like their medical staff, wasn't even allowed or given visas to travel with them. So think about a professional sports team needing athletic therapy afterwards, needing to like recover, essentially. And worse than that, they weren't even allowed to stay over where they played. They had to fly back to Tijuana, Mexico. And there's something to be said about, as you said at the top of the segment, that there's these stories of, you know, bonding between cultures and communities through football. And like, Tijuana, Mexico were incredible hosts to Iran. And that is very important because it shows how you can be. But at the end of the day, I think they were treated. Every possible obstacle you can think of was put in front of this team.
0: Yeah.
1: Who I will add were voted like top 10 best looking at this tournament for sure. So like, that's like a travesty in itself.
0: Yeah.
1: But the reality is that they were treated so poorly and could have done better. Plus, you can argue about VAR calls or goals being recalled, as we've seen. Like, but one of the things is Persian folks and people from the Iran diaspora are incredibly resilient.
0: Yeah.
1: It's just a moment right now where they needed this joy, and they were stripped of it in every conceivable way.
0: Now, I was just saying, like, Shireen, one thing that you and I have always bonded over is that, like, we've really enjoyed watching history sort of play out on the pitch. Like, the idea of, like, colonial history, political history, all of it manifesting itself on the pitch. Like you just mentioned a moment ago, the idea that, like, one of the greatest stars in the history of France is Algerian, and now his son plays for Algeria. You've had these moments of, like, the brothers, the Boateng brothers, one of them playing for Ghana, the other one playing for Germany. That makes for, like, really exciting stuff, because, like, what you're seeing is actually these sort of borders that we take for granted are actually quite loose. They're actually, like, they're quite a bit imagined. And when you see a game like France versus Morocco or France like versus Senegal, what you're seeing is a colonial history play out on the field. Or also, like, when England plays Ghana, when Spain plays Uruguay. How do you see these dynamics manifesting sort of on and off the field? Like, what's the thing that's exciting about watching that dimension of the sport?
1: So it's like an added layer of complexity into a realm in the theater that we already know is, it needs to be treated with nuance. And I think we're seeing more and more a return to people for their roots. Like, we see Luca Zidane, as you mentioned, son of Zinedine Zidane, deciding to play for Algeria. You've seen, like, for example, Yassine Bounou, who was born in Canada. He was born in Montreal. He's decided he could have played for the Canadian men's team. Like, sorry, Maxime Crépeau, he would have been number one, right? But he chose to play for Morocco. So it's this idea of people really embracing where they want to play. You know, another, you mentioned Ghana, Antoine Semenyo, born and raised in England, decided to play for Ghana.
0: Yeah.
1: So, like, I think for me, there's all these conversations about what does identity mean? And what does it mean to an individual player? What are those roots? What are those connections? Don't get me wrong. There's a machine in which scouts for different countries are going and actually trying to mine players from different places, from the diaspora as well, and saying, come home, you know, connect further with your culture and play football here. And the world, like, we know borders are like man-made anyway. So what does that even mean? Who gets to decide what identity is? And I love that. Like, I love that it's messy. I love that it is, and there's a pun intended there for sure. I do really think that this, there's some of the best stories coming out of this. But the one through line that I do not love is all those players that you mentioned have all received anti-Black racism.
0: Yeah.
1: And that's the, unfortunately, the through line for a lot of this.
0: Yeah, I think like there's something about the World Cup that's sort of, we know that that history in general exists. Like, we're aware of colonial histories. We're aware of the ways that we think about these borders as like pretty fixed things, but also at the same time, like to a certain degree, eventually they become kind of imagined. The idea of like, you're, you know, you do belong in one place, but also a part of you belongs in somewhere else. It's not until you get to a place like the World Cup where it says, actually, there's a lot of choices that could go into how you shape that identity. What do you think it is about soccer particularly that brings out the emotional dimension of how we view those stories, you think?
1: Because soccer in itself is the world's game. It's a beautiful game, and it is essentially borderless. Hmm. Soccer, football was never meant to have these kind of restrictions. You can go anywhere in the world. I mean, you can take a ball with you and you can play with people. It's a form of language. I feel like I'm going to like cry at how beautiful it is. Right. I'm also exhausted from watching 12 hours a day. But I think what it does is it's a connector of people, and it reaffirms that message. And whether you're from Colombia, you're from Cameroon, it doesn't matter. You can communicate that way. And there's a reason. It's also accessibility of the sport, like one ball, 22 people get in there. But there's also a way that soccer can be beautifully seasoned with a regional culture. And we see that in the different mannerisms of playing and the technical skill that we see manifest on the pitch. And I love it. I think it's fantastic. And, you know, Cabo Verde, who had them on your bingo card?
0: I had not heard of the country of Cabo Verde until this particular World Cup. And now I'm like, oh, now they're obviously on my radar.
1: And Vizinha is someone you follow on Instagram. He has 1.2 million followers and deservedly so. So there's stories of joy within that that I think we hold to and we can relate to and we love.
0: I was just also say, Vizinha, like the goalkeeper for Cabo Verde was also the goalkeeper in the second league in Portugal. Like, yeah, I mean, like he's not exactly like playing sort of like high level football. And suddenly he comes out of this World Cup as like clearly the darling of this World Cup. Something about this particular space that sort of brings out the best in people in that way. Also, just in the spirit of the idea of like being recruited to play for your country, one of my favorite stories of this World Cup was that one defender for Cabo Verde was recruited via LinkedIn. He's a banker in Dublin, and he gets this message on LinkedIn saying, "Hey, would you come and play for your country?" And he said he thought it was a spam at first, and then when he realized it was real, he's like, "Yes!" And that he's now a World Cup player. He's a part, you know, he's a part of that the particular history. Shireen, I got to ask you with a minute and a half left here: France, Spain, Argentina, England left. You're wearing your France jersey, so you're not exactly trying to hide your colors here. But when you look at who's left, what's on your mind? What do you think about this final four?
1: So, I mean, there's a part of me that my heart breaks because we saw so many incredible teams from Africa and, you know, the Asian confederations there, and they're not there anymore. And then my kids are like, no, mama, France is like, come on. It's like basically adjacent to an African team. And I'll take that. So other than rooting for the team with the most Black players, which is normally how we function as a household, France has my heart because of the stories of the diaspora. Like, for example, Ousmane Dembélé, Ballon d'Or winner. He's beloved. He's done so well. His wife wears hijab. And I made this point that if she wanted to play football, she wouldn't be allowed to because of said racist policies and by the FFF. So those contradictions are really important to me because it's those stories that break through and touch and get the people. I also love Yamin Lamal's little brother. He's the cutest thing I've ever seen in my life. And like, I love that he's become this unofficial mascot. So like, there's ways, you're talking about playing on the pitch. Essentially, I do not want Harry Kane to win everything. Look, I was around. When I was in first year university, when Wonderwall dropped, I know that song better than anybody, but please. I do love via Jude Bellingham and Erling Haaland's bromance. Yeah. So if he wins, I won't be mad about it, but like, allez les bleus. I'm sorry.
0: Shireen Ahmed, hate to tell you, it's coming home, buddy, but I really appreciate you being on the show today. This has been a wonderful
1: time. Where is Phil Foden? He's on LinkedIn is where he is.
0: I really appreciate you being here, friend. It's really good to see you. Thank you so much for your time.
1: Thanks for having me,
0: good
1: buddy.
0: Good to talk to you. Of course, Shereen Ahmed is a senior contributor with CBC Sports. She also teaches sports journalism at Toronto Metropolitan University. I'm Alamin Abdul-Mahmoud, and this is Commotion. And usually when people talk about a movie that you just have to see in theaters, it's about appreciating the special effects in front of you, maybe the big action sequences. But there's a film out now that's trying to make the same case, and it's not some big splashy action blockbuster.
3: I had a celebrity free pass thing with my fiancé, but he took it literally. So now I need to have sex with John Hamm to even out the score and save my relationship.
4: You did the do, now you gotta do the do.
3: Yes.
5: Dale needs to do the nasty with Mr. John Hamm ASAP.
6: I am so, so sorry that we got you fired.
0: That is from the trailer for Gail Daughtry of the Celebrity Sex Pass. It stars Zoe Dutch and many others, including, yes, John Hamm, as you may have heard there in the trailer. Fran Hoffner had a great time watching this in a movie theater. Fran, how are you, Fran? How's it going?
7: It's going good. It's coming home.
0: It's coming home. But that's a whole other conversation.
7: That's another thing.
0: We're going to talk about that some other time. Listen, yeah. for comedies, the plot is usually beside the point. What's the plot of this movie?
7: The plot of Gail Daughtry and the Celebrity Sex Pass is kind of taking the idea of a hall pass in a relationship very, very literally and very seriously, where the celebrity that you want to have sex with, you're allowed to have sex with, but it needs to sort of be evened out. And director David Wayne is both playing on our obsession with Hollywood and wanting to have sex with actors, but he's also doing a riff on The Wizard of Oz, which I think is a really funny mishmash of concepts together. So it's a little Wizard of Oz. It's a little classic 2000s sex comedy all in one big pile of laughs.
0: That is not a common everyday sentence. It's a Wizard of Oz meets a sex comedy from the early 2000s. Wonderful combination, just as a phrase. But also, what I like about this is, like, as I watch your face, as you tell me about this movie, like, you're delighted. Like, you're already kind of smiling. Tell me, what were some of your favorite scenes in this movie?
7: I mean, I'm a David Wayne fan from back in the day. I loved watching The State. So I was just so happy to see cameos from a bunch of those guys from that show that I love. Love seeing Joe Latrullio, love seeing Tom Lennon, love seeing Carrie Kenney.
0: Yeah.
7: But I also just love anything that makes fun of Hollywood and Los Angeles, because I don't live there and I have no desire to live there. And I think the more we laugh at how silly it is out there, the more I can feel peace with my decision to not live there.
0: Classic New York behavior happening. That's the thing that's happening in front of me right now, which is great. That's great. David Wayne, also we should mention, also directed Wet Hot American Summer. That is a movie that turns 25 this year. How do you describe a David Wayne comedy?
7: He's really silly. I think his comedies take a lot of different forms. Like, Wet Hot and Gail Daughtry feel like really classic spoofs and parodies a la Pink Panther. But then he has movies like Role Models that feel kind of classic comedy in a lot of way, where you don't have to be aware that it's riffing on anything. But I think what feels unique and special about his work after all this time is that he is just always putting the laugh above everything else.
0: I think that's a really beautiful description of it. But, like, does that always work for you? Like, do you kind of go, David Wayne always kind of, like, lands it? Or do you kind of feel like it's a bit of a...
7: No, I think it's quite hit and miss. And yeah. I don't love all of his movies, but I love the rate at which jokes are coming at me, which is such that if one or even three or five are not landing, eventually one will. And I admire just the rate at which he's able to generate just a constant stream of jokes within these structures.
0: Yeah, I think, like, the thing you're talking about with the idea of just, like, shoveling jokes out the door and go, like, these are not all going to hit, and that's fine. That's, like, literally they don't make them like that anymore. Like that's, like, a thing that I genuinely miss about particularly, like, 90s and 2000s sort of, like, approach to comedy. I want to play you just, like, this little clip here. Here's director David Wayne on cue earlier today talking with guest host Jill Deacon about missing seeing comedies on the big screen.
8: I remember growing up loving comedies that just made me laugh, like, until my stomach hurt, whether it was, you know, Mel Brooks comedies or Airplane kind of movies or Pink Panther, you know. And I just feel like those movies are much rarer now in theaters, you know, and the experience of going with friends in a theater and laughing at a big, fun comedy that isn't also something else is something that I feel like we should do everything we can to return and preserve.
0: The idea of seeing a comedy that isn't also something else, I really love that phrase because I feel like a lot of comedies are like trying to do so much. But Fran, I think like you get the thing that David Wayne is talking about there, right? Because like that's also what you wrote about Gail Daughtry at Sundance. Why do you feel like this is a movie that you like people should go watch in a movie theater?
7: I think it's really cathartic to laugh with people. It's kind of like horror. And we have so many horror movies where you can feel scared with other people, but we have so few comedies where you could laugh with other people. And I also think with David Wayne's work in particular, it sort of feels like we're all getting exposed to like inside jokes. And I love the rate at which you can feel an audience start to get in on a bit or realize that something is happening in the background and that kind of ripple that takes effect across the theater. It's really magical and you just don't get that at home.
0: Yeah, it's a thing. It's just a thing that I've been missing from my life. Like I feel like it's been some time since we've had the opportunities to do that because we haven't had a lot of movies that try to do that. Having said that, despite how strongly you felt like that's a thing that you wanted for this movie, did you think that would happen? Like, did you think you would get a theatrical release?
7: I honestly didn't think there was a chance. I was really pleasantly and happily surprised. And some of that comes from the feeling that it was a weaker year at Sundance and maybe there was going to be less buying because everyone was a little nervous. And I also think David Wayne has proven a sort of good relationship with Netflix. He did his two Wet Hot TV shows with Netflix. It's very possible often at these festivals that filmmakers will just return to distributors that they've worked with before out of comfort. And that's not the worst thing in the world, but I was so happy and relieved to hear that this was getting a theatrical release and in summer, no less, like when people want to be in air conditioning and having a good time.
0: So you got Zoe Dutch in this movie, but also you've got a lot of celebrities sort of playing an exaggerated version of themselves. You got Jon Hamm, you got Jennifer Aniston, you got Weird Al. How well does that work in this movie?
7: I think it works great. I think my MVP of stars playing themselves is John Slattery, who is just like absolutely hilarious.
0: Nice.
7: And I think we've established at this point how funny John Hamm is, but John Slattery is a really underrated comedic talent still.
0: Yeah, I feel like the idea of like, I think of John Hamm for the longest time, I was like, oh, John Hamm is not funny at all. And then in the last few years, he's been like, actually, let me flex some of those comedy chops. So I want more John Slattery as a sort of comedic figure. I should also say, like, David Wayne in that Q interview talked about how he knew John Hamm before John Hamm was famous. He was dating someone that David Wayne knew. They worked together on a bunch of different projects. So there's obviously a long time kind of friendship and trust there. How much do you think that makes a difference in terms of the trust to bring out a maybe sillier version of John Hamm?
7: I think it's really helpful. And I think where I've always enjoyed Wayne's ensemble work in general is it feels like they're just bringing in people who are fun to hang out with and who want to have a good time. I think the Wet Hot TV shows felt like this, that there was a kind of like envy of being a star who's not in them. So you do want to be in them and be silly. And I love how it just feels like play to watch.
0: Yeah. I think if you sort of look at the scope of the entirety of David Wayne's career, like when you think about that, what is David Wayne's comedy legacy, do you think?
7: I think his comedy legacy has always just been really fun forward. And I was thinking about the thing in that clip where like comedies that aren't something else. Like, I don't even think you need to have seen Wizard of Oz to understand this movie. I mean, you should see Wizard of Oz because it's an awesome movie. Yeah. But I was reading an interview that he did with my colleague Nick Newman about a joke in the movie that's just a sentence that doesn't make sense. There's no real punchline. It's just a crazy thing someone says. And he was like, if it makes us laugh, it's going in the movie. Like, we're not overthinking it.
0: Yeah.
7: Sometimes a joke can just be a stupid thing that someone says.
0: I think that's a really delightful way to look at comedy in general. Also, a delightful place to leave this conversation. Fran, I really appreciate your time. Thank you so much, friend.
7: Thank you.
0: Yes, of course. So good to see you. Fran Hoffner is a senior news writer with Vulture based in New York. Gail Daughtry and the Celebrity Sex Pass is in theaters now.

0: That is a bit of Denise Belfon with Work It. You can also hear that song sampled on Drake's Maid of Honor album. Denise will be in Toronto for Carnival Weekend in Toronto as part of SOS Fest. My name is Alamin Abdul Mahmoud. This show is called Commotion. We'll be back tomorrow. We'll see you then.
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6: Back in 1989, David Suzuki fronted a galvanizing series called It's a Matter of Survival. He and fellow scientists argued that the time to act is now. The first episode of our Suzuki retrospective coming up on Ideas.
7: From CBC News, The World This Hour, I'm Stephanie Skenderis. The U.S. has resumed its blockade of Iranian ports. President Donald Trump says it's in response to Iran's attacks on ships in the Strait of Hormuz. The move is yet another blow to the prospect of returning to peace talks between the two countries. Iran and the U.S. have traded escalating strikes in the last few days. Today, Kuwait's military says one of its Navy vessels was targeted by Iran in a strike that injured four people. Kuwait also says it detected and intercepted several cruise missiles and dozens of drones targeting vital facilities. A man has been arrested for voyeurism in Vancouver after a camera was discovered in the women's bathroom at a FedEx facility. Six women say videos of them in the washroom were uploaded to the internet. Caroline Bargoot reports.
8: When we fight,
9: we win!
8: When we fight,
9: we win!
10: About a dozen protesters stood outside a FedEx facility in Delta, BC Monday night after an employee was arrested for voyeurism. So far, no charges have been laid. Police say a camera was found in a staff bathroom. Gurpreet Kaur organized the protest. She runs a charity that supports women experiencing sexual and domestic violence. Kaur says employees reported concerns about a man entering the woman's washroom, but nothing was done.
11: Several reports have been made by several different employees in the past 2 years. Why weren't any of those reports taken seriously? This was all preventable.
10: FedEx says it fired the employee when it learned of the allegations

0: avoid strenuous outdoor activity and to check on older people and anyone else who might be vulnerable to the heat. The Assembly of First Nations has opened its annual three-day General Assembly in Ottawa. The gathering is expected to focus on Prime Minister Mark Carney's major projects agenda. Cindy Woodhouse-Nipinak is National Chief. She says First Nations support economic growth, but they want a seat at the table.
1: The federal government can try and set up all the timelines that they want for project approvals, but they can't put a deadline on First Nations rights, and you have rights.
0: The meeting will include debate on 53 resolutions, including plans for major projects, as well as a proposed clean water bill. Spain is headed to the FIFA World Cup final, having beaten France 2-0 today. But there's some soccer news from this country to tell you about. The Northern Super League has announced its newest team will play in Winnipeg starting next year. Canada's Professional Women's Soccer League currently has clubs in six cities. Karen Pauls reports on the new addition.
2: The first expansion franchise in the NSL to Winnipeg.
3: Northern Super League president Christina Litz passing the ball to Winnipeg's team co-founders, former national and professional player Desiree Scott and former coach Rob Gale.
4: Like so many Canadian players of my generation, I had to build my career somewhere else. After today, the next generation won't have to.
5: It's well beyond time for Winnipeg to have a professional women's sports team.
3: Winnipeg already has professional men's hockey, football, basketball, and baseball teams. The men's soccer club folded last November. But York University marketing instructor Vijay Settler says this is a new opportunity for fans and brands.
6: Women's sports can tap into a crowd that perhaps maybe isn't as interested in men's sports.
7: A goal!
3: And with the FIFA Women's World Cup next year, experts say it's a great time to capitalize on it. Karen Pauls, CBC News, Winnipeg.
0: And that is The World This Hour. For CBC News, I'm Stephanie Skanderas.
8: Here's the weather forecast for Cape Breton as issued by Environment Canada. I'm Cassie Williams. Partly cloudy this evening with showers and a risk of thunder showers overnight. Winds southwest 30 gusting to 50, lows near 17 degrees. Showers ending in the morning, then clearing, but a risk of thunderstorms early in the morning as well. Winds 20 gusting to 40, highs of 24. Wednesday night, clear skies, a low of 15. And for Thursday, a mix of sun and cloud and highs of 26 degrees.
9: This episode of Ideas originally ran in 2019. If you've ever visited the city of Niagara Falls, you know there are sights to be seen. One is obvious. A natural wonder. Up above, something else entirely. A man-made spectacle. A glowing red sign high in the city skyline. Casino.
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9: Just about everyone knows what a casino is designed to give us. But what does it really mean to us?
13: It's a sensibility. It's all or nothing and let's have a go. I mean, part of casino culture is this idea that it's down to you to be a winner.
14: You're going to win so much, you're going to get tired of winning. 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
9: When leaders gamble on the future, some wonder if the casino is playing with our lives.
15: One person wins the pot and everybody else loses their house.
9: Here is Machines of Chance from Ideas producer Lisa Godfrey.
16: Confession. Until recently, I'd never set foot in a casino. No judgment, just not my thing. I don't like games. I'm not particularly lucky.
17: Winner, Ganyo.
16: And I don't need to revisit the music of my youth.
18: Just a small town girl.
16: But when I went through that casino entrance, wow, everybody else was in there. adults anyway.

0: busloads of senior citizens, bachelor and bachelorette parties, middle-aged tourists on a weekend away, business suits, coveralls, cocktail dresses, people of every age, ethnicity, and type, all drawn to this one place. Casinos have a long history and a colorful one. Before there was a Monte Carlo, a Vegas, or Macau, there was Italy in 1638.
1: The Rodato in Venice was a fascinating place. You had a long hall. You had each game was illuminated by candles. The dealers were very solemn. The tradition was that all of the guests wore masks, so it was sort of linked with carnival season. Very exciting, very mysterious. You never knew who was going to be there. You know, Casanova allegedly had his own system for gambling, and you had a lot of intrigue there. There were usually spies, police informants, prostitutes, moneylenders, all kinds of disreputable people, as well as a lot of tourists who came there because they heard how disreputable it was and they wanted to see what the fuss was. So you had, and of course you had people who just really loved gambling. So it's a fascinating mix of people in there.
0: And really quite suggestive of how it would go on in a way in our own time.
1: Hi, my name is Dave Schwartz. I'm a gambling historian at the University of Nevada, Las Vegas. I've written a couple of books. Roll the Bones, History of Gambling is one of them. Grandissimo, the First Emperor of Las Vegas is another.
0: And you had some jobs in the industry.
1: Yeah, you know, I've done a lot of things. I was on the Atlantic City Boardwalk. I was Mr. Peanut out in front of the Tropicana Casino. Did casino security and later surveillance, too. So worked in the industry, got to see a little bit of it from the inside. You know, what fascinates me about gambling is the hold it has on people and the fact that some people are just so totally disinterested in it and it just means nothing to them. But other people, this is the most exciting thing in the world and they would rather have a chance to win $100 than somebody giving them $99 and saying you can keep it. So to me, that's what really fascinates me is the power that this desire has and how we as a society have grappled with it, have molded it.
0: This desire of ours has been around forever.
1: In some of the earliest prehistoric sites they found, there is evidence of gambling. We can see things that had to have been used for markers, sort of like chips would be today.
0: Take that expression, rolling the bones.
1: It actually used to be real bones. There are the ankle bones of goats and sheep that they would take and they would roll. Later on, as humans' material culture got more sophisticated, they started using ivory and filing that down into cubical dice. But the first dice were actually bones.
0: Gambling makes for strange bedfellows. It attracts all kinds of people, and it combines radically contrasting ideas. For example, vice and virtue.
1: When it starts, it's wrapped up with something called divination, which is a form of fortune telling, a form of trying to pierce the veil and see what's going to happen in the future, or what the will of the divine is. And it's interesting today when gambling is something that's considered so secular and in some ways sinful that it would have been linked with religion and the divine in early days. But really, it's all about trying to know the unknowable. And from a spiritual point of view, the people doing it at the time, they would say that, well, we're going to throw these bones, roll these dice, draw these lots, whatever it is, and God will make his or her will manifest and, you know, we'll do it that way.
0: And yet at the same time,
1: people are doing it just for fun on a lower level where, and also this would have developed out of physical contests. You know, I can run faster than you. Well, maybe you can, maybe you can't. Well, let's bet something on that. And it becomes, you know, well, hey, I'm luckier than you. The gods favor me more than you. We can, you know, I'm going to roll the bones and I'm going to get a better score than you. So it develops around the same time as the divination.
0: Right from the start, it seems gambling could exact a considerable price.
1: Before there was money, people could bet lots of things, mostly goods, but there's evidence in some old records of people gambling so much they basically sold themselves into slavery.
0: We'd bet on anything.
1: In Asia, cricket fighting was something that people gambled on, where they would get the crickets all riled up by, you know, tickling with a feather and then have them fight each other. So animals fighting or insects fighting, all the way up to, of course, horse racing, pedestrianism, where people would bet that they couldn't do things like walk from Toronto to Montreal, for example, in a certain amount of time. This was actually a sport and there was a lot of money wagered on it.
0: From the start, gambling both attracted and repelled us.
1: From really early days, there is a definite strain of disapproval about gambling. If you look at some of the ancient Indian writings about gambling, there is the idea that, well, you're not going to be happy doing it. And perpetual, you know, habitual gamblers are going to be in big trouble. There's a gambler's lament in one of the ancient Indian sources. In the Western tradition, you have the same thing. Romans were not supposed to gamble, although soldiers were allowed, and they were allowed to gamble around the Saturnalia holiday. But definitely it wasn't something you wanted too much of, because people could lose their money and it could be very destabilizing. In the early days, too, there was some disapproval of the idea of insurance, because some people thought that was actually a form of gambling, that if you own a ship and you take out insurance on your ship, you're betting that your ship is going to be lost at sea. And stock markets, too, in the early days were based in some of the same coffee houses where there was a lot of gambling going on. And it took a little while for those to completely divorce from each other, where we have, you know, the stock market is not idle speculation, it's not gambling, it's investment, and it helps the community. And these other forms of gambling, if you're betting on horses, well, that's not really so great.
0: Still, gambling eventually came up with a business plan.
1: So around the time of the Renaissance and the early modern period, there's a shift in Western gambling from social gambling to mercantile gambling. Social gambling is a game like poker that you would play at home with your friends, where everyone has pretty much even odds and there's no one fixed house, you know, and people just bet against each other. Mercantile gambling, you have to have a central house where anybody can come in and play.
0: And strange bedfellows alert.
1: You have government support, and the government from the start of mercantile gambling was involved in taxing it and regulating it and monitoring it, and more importantly, suppressing any competition that wasn't licensed and taxed.
0: Casinos today are associated with certain tourist spots, but sometimes it was gambling that made that tourism more viable. Say it's the 19th century and...
1: You're the Duke of Baden-Baden, and there's not really a lot of stuff there. You don't have a lot of industry, you don't have a lot of agriculture, but you do have some hot springs. Well, what you can do is build a little resort, and people will come to take the cure. And that'll work for a little bit, but the people, when they come, are going to be kind of bored. So what are they going to do? Of course, you can have entertainment, but there's only so much of that you can take. Well, you know, there might be some professional gamblers who want to come by and set up a game. And what you're going to do is you'll let them in exchange for a share of the profits, and then you'll guarantee that you'll crack down on anyone else who tries to gamble. So this is really how that starts. And it's the first real fusion of gambling and hospitality, which sets the template that continues all the way up till today. And you can trace a direct line from these early spa casinos and casinos of the hot springs in Bavaria, you know, what today is Germany, to Las Vegas and Macau and other casino destinations today.
0: America was a bit of a latecomer to the casino game. In the 19th century, gambling happened, of course, but it was underground. Card sharks, prowling saloons, and Mississippi riverboats. But then, as the 20th century progressed, more strange bedfellows.
1: In the 20s and 30s, bingo became very popular in the United States, and a lot of churches started running bingo, and other religious organizations ran bingo. So suddenly, okay, well, gambling is bad, but if you come into our basement and gamble, that's good, because you're helping out our religious institution. So that started to change it. Horse racing, too, was an early thing where, you know, for a time, it was linked with bookmaking, with bookmakers setting the odds on the races, and it was notoriously corrupt, you know, to the extent that many states banned it, banned betting on bookmaking. They then figured out how to use a mechanical device to automatically compute the odds, and also to automatically take out a cut for the state. And guess what? Suddenly, horse racing became a very respected spectator sport. This idea of public interest gambling really took off starting in the 20s and 30s, again with bingo and horse racing. By the 70s, you literally have governments, state governments, buying advertisements telling people to go play the lottery more. You know, all you need is a dollar and a dream, which to me is just such a fascinating reversal.
0: Mm-hmm. That fruitful tension between vice and virtue made Las Vegas.
2: The bright lights of the world's greatest gambling city, Las Vegas. The city in the desert. The city that never sleeps.
0: It started out as this western frontier town in the middle of a desert in Nevada, a place where gamblers could hide out and discreetly do their thing. But by mid-century, the city had broadened its appeal.
2: There are 12 multi-million dollar hotels along the Las Vegas Strip. And yet 60 years ago, you could buy land for less than $1,500 a lot.
1: They did really good marketing, and they did a really good job of selling the Las Vegas experience as you're going to come here, you're going to have fun in the pool, you're going to see a great show, and maybe on the way back to your room, you're going to happen to stop and just out of politeness and courtesy, you're going to bet a couple dollars and craps, and it's all going to be fun. And there's nothing insidious about it. There's nothing seedy. It's this nice, sunny, fun vacation.
3: Welcome, everyone, to the Frank Sinatra Spectacular.
0: So Vegas said, come for the food. Come see Dean and Sammy and Frank.
4: Give me a Keno, George, please.
0: But most people knew who really ran things.
5: There's a gangster sleeping upstairs. Easy.
1: The mob had an advantage because mainstream banks didn't want to finance casinos, not because they were really conservative, but because they were really risky. Because casinos, and we've seen that in the past, you know, casinos can go bankrupt. They can go out of business because it's not always the most stable business.
0: As the 20th century went on, Las Vegas became a success story, an inspiring model that many wanted to emulate.
1: I would say the big date for casinos, you know, when casinos became seen as really a public good, was 1976, when the state of New Jersey legalized casinos to redevelop Atlantic City. Before this, they'd been seen as something that happened in Nevada. And at first it was that Nevada was such a backward state. How could they allow that? After a couple of years, it was, wow, they're doing really well and Las Vegas is really thriving and they're making a lot of money. How can we get in the action? And I think New Jersey, when they legalized casinos, it said, all right, we can do this in a very economically diverse state, in a state with a lot of people in it, not out in the middle of the desert like Nevada, and in a state that's near major population centers, and we can control the industry. And I think that proved to a lot of people that the industry was a force to be reckoned with.
0: Changes to the Canadian Criminal Code in 1970 allowed provinces to license and regulate gambling here. We had our first casinos in Winnipeg in 1989 and Montreal in 1993. Successful Indigenous-run casinos have also sprung up across North America. And then, of course, you have the international scene.
1: The biggest casino destination in the world right now is Macau. It is a special administrative region in China, and it's the only place in China with legal casinos. There's a high predilection for gambling in China, so this gives them a pretty good monopoly, and they have an annual revenue that's many times that of Las Vegas. So even though Las Vegas gets a lot of the publicity in North America, if you're looking at the whole world, Macau in China is really the focal point for gambling. Australia, there's a lot of gambling there. Japan is looking at legalizing casinos, so there's a lot of other places where gambling is really on the upswing. If the economy is doing well, people will have more money. You know, so for example, in the late 90s, when we had the dot-com boom, a lot of people came to Las Vegas and gambled because they were the dot-com millionaires. You know, then you had the dot-com bust, and that really hurt Las Vegas in a lot of ways. So you've seen that linkage. In the literature, you'll see some people linking gambling with some psychological issues. You know, I was reading something fascinating from 1950 where somebody who was writing in newspaper said, well, gambling is now an epidemic. People are doing it more than ever because they figure I'm going to gamble all my money. Why not? Because the atomic bomb is going to get me anyway. so you see, you know, at least some people say, and of course there's not a lot of empirical evidence where you can link that, but some people would say, well, it rises in response to these social anxieties. People will gamble more.
0: But what about the rise of the virtual casino, the one that's advertised on cable sports networks, the one that's open 24/7 on our screens? The jury is out.
1: When online poker became really big in 2002, 2003, there was a huge spike in traffic to Nevada's brick and mortar poker rooms, and the revenues, you know, how much money they made, tripled over a couple of years. So there was a huge impact. So there's evidence that the legalization and spread of online gambling isn't going to hurt casinos. It might help them a little bit, at least in the early stages. Now, there's also a lot of theories which say that it will hurt them eventually and that it may replace a lot of forms of gambling you do in the casino. And that makes a lot of sense. You know, if you're just going in there to play $20, $30, $50 into a slot machine, well, you could do that on an app on your phone just as easily. But if you're going there for a more social experience, you know, you'd want to go to the casino itself and do that. The question is, are people's behaviors changing? Are they preferring doing stuff more on their phone than going to a casino and gambling there?
6: And I think I'm going to go with one of my favorite ones. If I could just pull it up here, let me see. All right, yeah, let's go with Lucky Charms.
0: A casino app gives you a kind of experience,
6: which is really cool too. Anyways, I'm going to just get my bet sizing.
0: But maybe not quite the same kind that, say, Caesar's Palace, Las Vegas could offer a serious young architecture student on his first visit there in the 1990s.
7: I'll never forget driving up to the porte cochere of Caesar's and then being greeted by, you know, a Caesar's-esque figure dressed in Roman centurion gear, opening the door, and then in you came to the fantasy. My name is Gordon Mackay. I am a partner with Mackay Wong, and our company focuses on casino interiors, hotel interiors, and hospitality interiors. In there was a lot of the old style casino trappings, the chandeliers, the crazy carpets, lots of marble, lots of mahogany, and lots of sculptures, and then a group of actors moving through the gaming floor dressed as Caesar and Cleopatra with a whole with a whole mob of people behind them too. For me, it was my first gambling experience as well, and learned
0: how'd you do?
7: I learned a hard lesson. So I was struggling with student debt at the time, and I had hardly any money to throw away, but sat down at a slot machine and played for about 20 minutes, and money had run out, and I decided I'd go get another $5 bill, went to the cash cage, and came back to my favorite slot machine that was now occupied, and sat next to this person who then pulled the progressive jackpot, who basically got a $125,000 payout.
0: Are you kidding?
7: On the spot. On the spot. So I kind of recognized at that point that sort of gaming was gambling probably was not going to be the way that I would sort of find my way through life.
0: I'm glad you have a fine profession now. Did not.
7: It was a good early lesson.
0: Casinos are businesses. They want our money. But Gordon Mackay admits that in the past, the casino interior played mind games with us.
7: The early casinos were really intentionally designed to create disorientation, to create a lack of kind of time awareness, and to really force behaviors and the psychology into unlimited spending. So as soon as you walk into those casinos, there was no sense of arrival. You essentially were walking right into the gaming floor, so there was no pause. And that was in a very effective way of getting people into the moment. And the other thing that they relied a lot on was creating pathways, which were more of a maze as opposed to being direct routes. So you were intentionally disoriented in these facilities. There would be times, and you can still see it and experience it in Las Vegas, where you'll go into some of the old casinos and you won't know how to get out. It'll take you time.
0: And so the goal was to almost kind of trap you in the space. I noticed that when I went to a casino here in Ontario, immediately I was in the maze of the slot machines. There was this very busy carpet. There was
8: the many lights and sounds of the slot machine. And there was nowhere to sit. Even if I chose to get some food, there weren't stools or anything. It was go and sit in front of a machine.
7: Right. So in contemporary gaming design, you will still find smaller, more either rural or local casinos, we call them, still following that kind of approach because space is at a premium for them. They need to monetize every square foot. But even some of the locals casinos that we're working on right now here in Ontario, we are taking an approach where we have one or two restaurants which are street facing. So you can bring children to it. You do not have to deal with the gaming floor at all. So we're externalizing what used to be a very kind of black box approach and thinking more about the value that these facilities can offer back to the community without the gaming component having to be the only kind of connection.
8: And doesn't that sound familiar? Just like Las Vegas in the 1950s, all are welcome in this new casino. It's hospitality with a side order of gambling, wholesome fun with a splash of vice, the way we've always liked it.

0: 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I'm Nala Ayed. This episode of Ideas originally ran in 2019. Blackjack, roulette, and every kind of slot machine imaginable. Casinos feature games of skill and games of chance.
1: The man was Lechiffre, private banker to the world's terrorists, which would explain how he could set up a high-stakes poker game at Casino Royale in Montenegro.
0: We love to try our luck. But win or lose, there is always a cost.
2: The Treasury has agreed to stake you in the game. But if you lose, our government will have directly financed terrorism.
3: I hope our little game isn't causing you to perspire. The only question remains. Will you yield?
0: Here's Ideas producer Lisa Godfrey.
4: So it's not quite Casino Royale, but I'm off to see a writer who plays poker. He actually competes in Vegas tournaments.
5: I've been in and out of casinos my whole life. That doesn't sound right, does it? No.
4: And he won a jackpot of sorts in the literary world.
6: And the 2017 Scotiabank Killer Prize goes to...
7: Michael Redhill for his novel.
5: I discovered poker when I was in my 20s. I was interested in it the same way I had been interested in chess when I was a younger person, because I like the complexity of the game. And in some way, they almost have the same terminus. You know, you want to kill your opponent and be the last one standing, right? Because that's what a poker pot is. Poker's for money. And that interested me because I liked that concept of keeping score in a game.
4: Poker's direct in that way. You either play with cash, or you know the value of your chips. There's the luck of the draw, of course, but it's also about playing really consciously, with skill, not just feeding some card into a slot machine and giving your money right back to the casino.
5: It is an occupational hazard if you play a lot of poker in public casinos, that you pass the machines and you pass the tables. And you know, the casino is designed to get and keep you excited, right? So it's hard to avoid stopping for 20 minutes at various times. But I personally have just prefer to be playing among, you know, other equals. No other player has an advantage over you the way the house has an advantage over you in the casino.
4: So who, when you go to this thing, who is a poker player?
5: Well, the population you see in a casino is just what you'd expect from any multicultural zone. I would say 90% of the players that I've encountered in my own playing life were men. And they're often fascinating people because you're playing against them, but you're also learning to respect certain ones around the table. They know what they're doing. So, you know, I've met some of the most interesting people I've ever met in my life around poker tables. I met a man in Tunica, Mississippi, like about a dozen years ago, who just lived along the Mississippi swampland, and he came to one of the casinos once or twice a week to play poker. And he eventually told me that he had sparred with Cassius Clay when Cassius Clay lived in Memphis, and this guy was a much younger guy, and he lived in Memphis. And I judged just in the situation that he was telling me the truth. And I must admit that on more than one occasion, I surreptitiously began to tape just for my own edification and research. I know I'm not the only writer who does this. So I have him on tape talking in some depth about Cassius before he became Muhammad Ali, you know, and he cleaned my clock too. Like he, it was like paying somebody to tell you an amazing tale. Yeah.
4: So who are you at that table? Because I think a lot of people would say if they had to think of the kind of people around a poker table, a literary novelist would maybe not be in that mix, although there's a great tradition of art and popular culture and literature that is about gambling.
5: Yeah. There's famous stories of writers who gambled their whole lives. I mean, I think Dostoevsky had a pretty serious problem. And I know a lot of writers who like to play poker. And whether you're talking openly with somebody else at a poker table or you're being silent and just responding in turn to what you have to do to play, you're communicating a lot. I don't like to sit down and start chatting because I'm usually a little nervous when I sit down to play. So I'm trying to focus on picking up whatever I can pick up about the other people who I should stay away from. I like people to project on me. So I don't think I give off very much.
4: It's a psychological game.
5: It is a psychological game. The psychological game is hardest on yourself because you have to stay in control of your emotions, but you have to be conscious of what the math is. Like, how much money do I have to contribute to this pot in order to see another card, for instance, is a question a poker player asks all the time. And making mistakes, making just one mistake can end your tournament, right? And that's usually how a tournament ends for players, that you make the wrong decision and it costs you everything. It's thrilling to be knocked out, actually, because suddenly it's like death that you survive because it's instantaneous. The cards get turned over and you realize, that's it. And it affects you if you win or lose. If you win, you feel good. If you lose, you feel bad. That's just, you know, it's basic. And nobody who plays a game with the outcomes that poker has lives without a conception of winning and losing.
4: You're a writer. You guys were early adopters of the gig economy. You don't have a guaranteed income. If you get sick, there's nothing to cover you. So it has always felt risky, and perhaps now especially so. Is there something of the gambler in a creative person?
5: Yes, especially if you decide to work without a safety net. And that's how I always have been. You know, I'm 53 now. As I get older, I wonder what those decisions are going to cost me. But I don't regret it. I think that the risk is part of the attraction and probably why I like to play games like poker. The risk factor involved in poker is, I won't say it's like a writer's life, because you should get better at a skill or a talent that you practice at a lot. Whereas, you know, in poker, the wrong card can come up at any time. And just that's it for your hand or your tournament or whatever it is. But for me, living the way that I have lived, the risk was that I might be poor or unsuccessful. But I knew that if I didn't find a way to devote most of my time to it, that I would never find out what I might be capable of, what I might accomplish. And the threat of failure or becoming unpopular is always there. And I know a number of, you know, very successful writers, you know, people who brand name writers who are terrified every time they bring out a book, because it's like you just start the clock over. And you don't know what the outcome's going to be.
4: Writer and poker player Michael Redhill. Some people live for the gamble, that threat of loss and failure that can make taking a risk really exciting. You might just beat the house. You can really win, especially if there's skill mixed in with chance. But then there are games that are all chance, where a win or loss is just programmed technology, and you're just along for the ride. I came across an artist who thinks a lot about that, about casinos as an extension of our digital lives, and she's troubled by it.
7: As a person who's easily, I'm going to start over again.
4: Sure.
7: As a person who's easily distracted, I'm focusing on painting casinos to try to understand how I'm constantly led astray. I'm Jane Dixon. I'm a painter of American darkness.
4: Tell me about this painting, LV9, Game Boy 2.
7: I went to Las Vegas in 2008. And when I got there, at first, the whole situation sort of seemed very off-putting and disorienting, which, of course, the disorienting part seems like it's done by design. But as I thought, okay, I'm here, I'll walk around and see what's going on. And one of the things that struck me was that everyone was looking at screens. And in this particular image, there's a young boy who's looking at his phone or his device. In those days, they were Game Boys. Now they're on your phones. So his mother and what looked like maybe his aunt were gambling on the slot machines, and he was playing his Game Boy, and he is in the foreground, mesmerized by his small glowing blue screen, and they're further back along a long line of slot machines absorbed in sharing their game.
4: These slot machines are huge and bright. They're digital now, right?
7: Yes, they're all digital now, and even though they're you can still pull the handle on many of them because people like to pull the handle, but in fact, it's all done digitally. So I don't believe anything random about when you win or if you win. It's all preset logarithms of how often any one machine will pay, et cetera, and how many machines will pay. When you go into a casino, there's lots of sound and dinging sound as if people are winning. And some of that, sometimes people are winning, but it always sounds like there are people winning. And a lot of that is also a prefab soundtrack that gets you all excited.
4: Are we excited, though? I read something by the American anthropologist Natasha Dow Schull. She wrote a book called Addicted by Design, and for years she studied computerized gambling in Las Vegas. And she says it's not excitement that we're after. It's a kind of a zone out, this sort of divorce from reality. It's less about winning and more about just playing and playing and playing. Even if you don't play at casinos, doesn't that sound a little familiar? It does to Jane Dixon.
7: One of my focuses was not really specifically about casinos per se, but I was already trying to figure out how to represent the internet and how I find myself getting lost in the maze of this links to that and leads you to that. And then suddenly an hour and a half later, I'm like, oh my God, I've just bought shoes and signed petitions, but I never answered the email that I was supposed to be doing in the first place. Instagram and Facebook are designed to replicate the slot machine experience so that you keep feeling like if I just swipe again and again and again, the amazing things are going to come up, and I just can't stop because there's no end of them. And so in casinos, you know, they also block out the windows. There's no way to tell if it's day or night, so that people who are really into it will just gamble the night away. And in Nevada, every truck stop, every gas station has a few slot machines in the corner. You stop to get gas and some pretzels, and you're like, oh, I think I'll, you know, toss $5 into this machine and see if I'm feeling lucky right now. I just need to bet a little bit. So I don't know how people who are really drawn to it can survive. The other thing is that all over Las Vegas, there's big signs for auto title loans, for people that need quick cash because they've just gambled away more than they really could afford to.
4: We know our odds are low. We know the wins are random. We know that the house always comes out on top. And yet,
7: I think we're all trying as much as we can to control our fate, but we all look around us and realize that no matter how careful you try to be and live right, etc., stuff happens. And life doesn't work out the way, it extremely rarely works out the way one expects. And so we're all struggling in one way or another, either trying to defend ourselves from chance and try to do everything we can to keep things really secure, really predictable, But then the flip side of it is that we all also have this devil may care side where we want to throw all caution to the wind, you know, and often it's the same person. It's like you want to be careful. You want to do everything right. You do that all week. And then you just want to do all the opposite on the weekend.
4: All kinds of people are at casinos, whether you make millions or minimum wage. We all want some kind of release.
7: People often now have these extremely constricted lives, so they also want to break from that. Like in Atlantic City, they have a lot of buses that go from Chinatown for the day, and they work in restaurants in Chinatown, and they go to Atlantic City in a big crowd, and because they really don't have any money, they gamble in groups, so they'll like all stand around, half a busload will stand around one table and watch one person gamble however much money they've brought to lose, and then the next person does, and the next person, so that they can, you know, stretch their small amount that they can afford to gamble.
4: Casinos are everywhere. They've been around for centuries. But Jane Dixon sees in them a metaphor for her country right now.
7: One person wins the pot and everybody else loses their house. And I'm always surprised at how many middle class and upper middle class people who just seem like they're amoral. They're like, I want to get the most for me that I can. And as long as this guy has passed whatever law I wanted passed so that my business can make more and pay less, I don't care if it screws everybody else.
4: Painter Jane Dixon. If Michael Redhill's poker room is a place where the cost is obvious, where players make their choices and always know the value of their chips, Jane Dixon's gaming floor is a place where money becomes a kind of invisible data and players get lost in the machine. And maybe there's a third kind of casino, too. It's one that British media scholar Candida Yates of Bournemouth University has been thinking and writing about.
8: I've used the idea of casino culture to think about the uncertainty and risks which permeate contemporary culture and the ways in which that's experienced in relation to politics and everyday life. Whereas the casino was once, if you like, a gaming house, a physical place you go into and gamble, today increasingly it's a mental space. It's an attitude.
9: Where do you see that actually manifesting? You write about politics in the Western Hemisphere. Where do you see that happening?
8: Well, in particular, in my own country, but also in the US, casino politics is exemplified perhaps through Brexit and the Brexit referendum in the UK to leave Europe, which was seen as a very risky decision, but also exciting for some. And in the lead up to it, Boris Johnson, who led the Leave movement, even he wondered whether we should stay or leave. And he weighed it up in two newspaper columns, which he didn't publish, both of them. But in the end, he weighed it up and he thought, I'll take a punt and I'll go on this one. We don't know whether this is because he thought it was the really right idea or whether this was to further his career or both. And the nature of that campaign was all about the excitement and taking a punt and let's leave and let's just see what happens next. So it seemed to exemplify a kind of attitude and a kind of mood of wanting to take a gamble.
10: Let's get Brexit done. Let's finally believe in ourselves and what we can do. This country has long been a pioneer. We inaugurated the steam age, we inaugurated the atomic age, the age of the genome, pioneered ideas of free markets and privatization that spread across the planet. And now we are about to take another giant step to do something no one thought we could do. Let's get Brexit done. Thank you very much.
8: In the US, we had a similar kind of mood of excitement going back to 2016 and the election of Trump. And the whole idea of risk permeated the campaign for Trump. You know, on the one hand, there's this huge excitement of electing this unconventional figure as a kind of exciting risk taker, which they'd seen on The Apprentice and so on as a celebrity. I mean, it's also very much linked to celebrity politics, I should say. Like Boris Johnson, Trump had been a TV personality. Whereas somebody like Hillary Clinton was seen as a risk in terms of her age, her emails and so on. And it was quite interesting that he was able to galvanize his base in terms of this, let's push it, let's just do it. And I think around him you saw this convergence of different elements of casino politics, which is about illusion, speculation and heightened emotion.
11: There has never been a movement like this in the history of our country. And even those pundits that dislike me and dislike you and dislike everybody, they will admit, and they do admit, they have never seen anything like this before. And wait till you see the results start to come in. Because people will say, oh, gee, Trump's down. Folks, we're winning. We're winning. We're winning.
9: So in this realm, in this casino of culture, are we all gamblers? It's not just the politicians, it's not just leaders, yeah. We're all gamblers.
8: Well, increasingly, it's a sensibility which seems to characterize everyday life, and it's there in popular culture. For example, we see it in the lottery, through talent shows, and through a kind of attitude, which is, it's all or nothing and let's have a go. I mean, part of casino culture is this idea that it's down to you to be a winner. And some people are winners and some people aren't. It's part of a kind of ethos of contemporary culture, where you see the entrepreneur and the winner held high as somebody to emulate. And it's all very exciting, and they might lose everything, or they might not.
11: I thrive on energy. This isn't a game. I'm not playing games. Who will succeed? Who will fail? And who will be the apprentice?
9: So there's always been that winner-loser sort of idea, the idea of the American dream, especially yes. In the States, in which people, through sheer dint of skill and hard work, will achieve things. Who experiences the most risk and who gets the most rewards in this kind of culture?
8: Yeah. Well, I've looked at this difference between respectable gambling, as in speculation through business and so on, and the more retrobate gambler, which has its kind of history and origins in the cowboy, the card sharp. But what seems to be happening today is that this division, which upon the, you could say the American dream is rested on, bold speculator versus the more kind of criminal elements, if you like, the more retrobate, have become more linked, particularly through politics. And it puts the whole narrative of America and the American dream perhaps on less firm footing for that reason. I mean, in terms of your question about who suffers, well, we know who suffers at the bottom end of this kind of thing. If it's about an individualized culture, the old support systems of community cohesion and so on get kind of broken down as we're all left to rely on ourselves. And it's down to you to sort yourself out. Or if you lose your job, it's individualized to mean that you have been unsuccessful in the lottery of life and you just have to try again. And it can be quite unfair.
9: You talked about this idea of illusion.
8: Yeah.
9: You know, people from all walks of life, from all backgrounds, have voted in leaders who seem to exemplify casino politics.
8: Yeah.
9: What appeals to us about these leaders?
8: Firstly, there's this idea linked to casino politics, which is the notion of play. And with Boris Johnson, for example, he does actually resemble a toy. There's something quite playful about him. Even people who don't like him end up smiling after he says something.
10: If Parliament were a reality TV show, then the whole lot of us, I'm afraid, would have been voted out of the jungle by now.
8: Or when they see him on the television. I've done some studies with students who end up sort of smiling, even though they say they don't like him much.
10: We'd have had the consolation of watching the speaker being forced to eat a kangaroo testicle.
8: There's something, he has a ludic quality. There's something you can play with him. But he also plays with us, like a kind of peekaboo game. You know, on the one hand, now you see me, now you don't. You think you know him and then you don't. But it's almost like we're being slapped and tickled, and it keeps us engaged with him. Just like Trump, he uses the language of being a winner all the time, constantly this idea of we can win, we can be optimistic, we can do it. I'm injecting and unleashing positivity is the phrase that he uses. But I think this feeds into an undercurrent, if you like, a psychic driver of casino politics, which is quite manic. And by that I mean that there's a kind of avoidance of depression or dealing with the complexity and certainties of contemporary life through kind of identifying with these exciting figures, which can make us temporarily forget our vulnerabilities and sadness or feelings of helplessness, quite honestly, in a world which at the moment is subject to all sorts of problems, as we know.
9: Do you see it as significant that Donald Trump, not only an entertainer, not only a self-proclaimed billionaire businessman, he actually owned a casino business in Atlantic City,
8: yes,
9: and
8: I
9: he
8: know.
9: Ran it into the ground. Do you find that telling?
8: I know. It's terribly suggestive, isn't it? And sits very neatly with my thesis.
12: We think the Taj Mahal is beyond belief from any standpoint, and we think it's going to be a tremendous success.
13: Despite the lavish layout, it isn't the world's largest casino these people have come to see. What brought them here is the resort's charismatic and controversial owner, Donald Trump.
14: People identify with Donald Trump. He's a success story. He's rich. He's brash. He's successful. He owns the world. He's everybody's dream.
8: That was the business he was drawn to, but also failed in that. And I wonder how long he can last as a politician in the field of casino politics and whether he will last in this kind of atmosphere that he's created.
9: So throughout the hour of this documentary, we've heard various versions of the casino. Some people are enthusiasts, some people are critics, but the one thing that we're all agreed upon is that the house always wins. They have the advantage. Mm-hmm. Do you think that's true in the casino politics realm?
8: The house always wins. Well, at the moment, it looks that way. And yet I'm an optimist. I think there is a wish on the part of many to engage with and shape a different kind of politics, which is more thoughtful, and one where perhaps the public can also tolerate a leader who is less exciting, less sensational.
11: We're going to win so much, you're going to get tired of winning. You're going to say, you know, this guy's winning.
9: Candida, have you ever been to a casino yourself? Do you enjoy that kind of play?
8: Okay, now's the big reveal. I used to work in a casino. I was a croupier in Charlie Chester's casino in London when I was 22 or something like that in London as a temporary thing.
9: The croupier deals cards. Is a blackjack dealer? Roulette?
8: I used to deal blackjack and American roulette. And it was a small casino, but it wasn't glamorous, as in Casino Royale or anything like that. But I learned a bit about the psychology of people in those places. And the house did always win. And they told us we had 2 weeks to train. That's all we had. And I remember them saying the house always wins because we rely on the psychology of people not being able to stop. That if they lose, they come back to win more. And if they win, they come back to win more. And you saw some excited people in those casinos, but you also saw some quite sad individuals.
15: 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Danielle Duval is Ideas' technical producer. Web producer, Lisa Ayuso. Nicola Lukšić is senior producer. Greg Kelly is the executive producer of Ideas. And I'm Nala Ayed.

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6: It's been 25 years since the film Wet Hot American Summer first came out, and director David Wayne is back with a new film. He'll tell you why Gail Daughtry and the Celebrity Sex Pass is the kind of goofball comedy your summer needs.
7: From CBC News, The World This Hour, I'm Stephanie Skanderas. A dangerous heat wave is sweeping across much of central Canada. Temperatures and humidity are combining to push conditions into the mid-40s in some places. Warnings and advisories are in effect across parts of the Northwest Territories, Saskatchewan, Manitoba, Ontario, and Quebec. In parts of Quebec, heat and humidity combine to produce severe thunderstorms, and an orange watch for a tornado has been issued for a large area between Montreal and Quebec City. Officials are urging people to stay hydrated, to avoid strenuous outdoor activity, and to check on anyone who might be vulnerable to the heat. The chief of the Toronto Police is calling for law reform. Myron Demke wants first-degree murder charges to apply to those who commit deadly shootings in public spaces. It comes after two people died and five others were injured during a shooting at a street festival Saturday evening.
8: Quite literally across the city, people have been shaken and their sense of safety has been shaken. That needs to be given perspective in the court system. It needs to be treated with the utmost power of the law.
7: No arrests have been made so far. Demke says the police force is constantly evaluating how it can better protect the community. He spoke as the city prepares to host the Toronto Caribbean Carnival, one of the biggest street festivals in North America. The U.S. president is standing down on his threat to charge for passage through the Strait of Hormuz. Donald Trump announced a 20% toll yesterday, but the U.S. has resumed its blockade of Iranian ports. Nick Harper has more.
9: The Gulf states are going to invest a tremendous amount of money into the United States. I think it's actually much better.
10: The U.S. president laying out his new plan. Instead of charging a toll, Donald Trump claimed the leaders of Gulf nations had phoned him to pledge billions and billions of dollars of investments. The president teased more announcements in the coming days.
9: We have tremendous oil partnerships all of a sudden being formed over the last short period of time, and I guess you're going to be announcing them this week or next week.